0: or by another way.
1: Central Command says U.S. forces boarded an Iranian-flagged commercial oil tanker in the Gulf of Oman, suspected of trying to violate the blockade of Iran's ports. President Trump.
2: I'm not doing any relief until they sign an agreement. When they sign an agreement, we can get that place built up again.
1: SpaceX has revealed plans for what could be the biggest ever initial public offering. At the same time, the company lost $2.6 billion last year, and losses kept piling up at the start of this year. Chipmaker NVIDIA has reported quarterly results that again blew past Wall Street's expectations. This is AP News.
3: Now more from the Senate Commerce Committee hearing from earlier today.
4: I mean, you're saying we're open.
5: Subcommittee Ranking Member John Hickenlooper.
4: Why isn't these prediction marks, why isn't Kalshi out in front and picking out these issues and saying, all right, we're going to deal with this and here's how we're going to, one, two, three. We just shouldn't have to go through hearings and slow it down. Every day that they can stall, they're going to make more money. I get that. But that means all the more, if you want to be the responsible supporter, you need to help them get out in front of this.
6: Well, they are, and our members are. These are onshore regulated by the CFTC, and they comply with federal law and the regulations, and they've complied with all the court cases.
4: But the CFTC, we know, is inexperienced, doesn't have any real regulations around sports
6: they've
4: betting.
6: Been doing
4: and doing
6: this
4: for minors. They are easily manipulable.
6: Years.
4: I think the self-certification process is a good example. The CFTC allows prediction markets to launch new contracts just one business day after filing them without any CFTC review at all.
6: No, the CFTC reviews those contracts.
4: On one day they don't.
6: Yes, they do, as they do for the rest of the commodities marketplace. And furthermore, the CFTC has regulatory authority to remove contracts or unwind contracts off after the fact if they view that it was manipulated or there's fraudulent activity. The CFTC is a cop on the beat, has the capacity to oversee this market, just as they've done with the broader commodities marketplace that's been around and well-versed for decades.
4: There is literally no one that I know. You're the first person who's told me you think that they think the CFTC is up to the standards. Let me go last,
6: Mr. Miller. It's okay.
4: Mr. Miller, you stated that regulated gambling benefits from the revenues they collect on taxes from gaming. Colorado collected $45 million last year. It's in the billions over the last number of years if you look at all the states and the tribes. If prediction markets continue to operate as unlicensed sports books paying no taxes, is it going to reduce the resources available in Colorado? We use that for water projects and all kinds of outdoor recreation opportunities. Are those resources available to states like Colorado going to be diminished?
7: Well, thank you for the question. Of course, what we've seen is basically a tsunami that has been created by the prediction markets in a completely unregulated manner. There's not one single person on this dais or anybody that was around during 2010 when we did Dodd-Frank that believed that we were enabling and creating the Federal Department of Gambling. Yes, they are absolutely not competent to handle this. And two, they are absolutely hurting tribes and states financially.
4: Thank you. I yield to the chair.
8: Senator Curtis.
9: Thank you. Mr. McHenry, I'm conflicted whether I call you chairman, congressman, speaker. But I will tell you it is a delight to see you again and really enjoyed serving with you. If I'm honest, even a couple of months ago, I would not have been able to tell you what a prediction market was. And so could you help me just like in one sentence to the man and woman back in Utah, what is a prediction market just like in one sentence?
6: It is an open exchange. It is under a commodities regulation called a swap. You have folks that have a contract. Some say yes, some say no, and they determine it. The marketplace, the consumers, and the participants determine what is the ratio on the contract, the likelihood of something happening.
9: And what's exactly happening when a purchase event contract is purchased? Just very, very like for the people on the ground who don't understand the technicalities of this, tell me exactly what's happening.
6: The easiest thing for me to explain is in the political setting. Right? And the political setting is John, Jane, or Joe going to win the election. And after the election, the contract is certified based off of information on whether or not that happened. And then people are paid out based off the ratio of that final contract.
9: Okay. If I were hearing that back in Utah, I would say I think something might happen. I'm going to put money down on it.
5: Republican John Curtis questioning Patrick McHenry. who is senior advisor to the Coalition for Prediction Markets and former North Carolina Republican representative.
9: The chance of either making more money or losing money on that, is that accurate?
6: Yes, and it's an uncertain outcome, just like whether or not you're going to have a crop that comes in this fall or not, based off of weather and unpredictable events along the way.
9: So if I'm talking to these folks back home in a town hall meeting, they're going to say to me, tell me how that is not gambling, right? It seems to meet every definition of gambling.
6: I understand how that is viewed. When grain futures came to fruition over 100 years ago, it was viewed much the same. This is an uncertain outcome on whether or not your crop will come in the fall, and you can hedge against it in the marketplace about an uncertain event that is driven largely by acts of God, Mother Nature, and yields,
9: so
6: crop yields.
9: So can I interrupt you only because of time? I know what you're saying is important, but as you know, we have very limited time. My father was an insurance agent and taught me that you buy insurance for things you can't afford to pay for. And it feels like we've moved from the farmer who's buying crop insurance because he can't afford it if he'll be wiped out, right? Versus betting, for an income or perhaps loss on that. And I guess my fundamental question is, like, how is that any different than a sports wager or roulette betting?
6: Well, it's based off the business model. The business models are fundamentally different from a sports book. The sports book, the house sets the line, and when the consumer loses, they profit. And for an exchange like this, the exchange is based off of two individuals that benefit, and they pay a fee, just a flat fee, for that engagement. The business models are very different. The question is, what do we do about these societal truths?
9: Just simply
6: how we regulate.
9: Time. I don't want to cut you off, but you know the drill here. We're just so limited time. Dr. Levant, you have not had much chance to weigh in. I'd love you to weigh in on the speaker's thoughts.
10: Excuse me. It's difficult to know where to start, but let me take the most recent comment. Poker and parimutuel horse racing have the exact same business model. No one would dispute they are gambling. Sports futures contracts are gambling. The business model is just to take the money off the top. The house has to win every time, and the public loses. That's sports contracts. The other part I want to address is I would have used tsunami, but Mr. Miller used it. I'll use avalanche of unregulated advertising on social media. I've, over the last year, spoken in 6 prep schools in 4 different states. This is not exactly a scientific survey, but I asked the students in each of these schools at the start, how many of you know what Kalshi is? 95% of the hands go up. I ask how many of you know what a same game parlay is? 95% of the hands in the room go up. And it's
9: Doctor,
10: all from social media.
9: Yeah, and I'm going to do the same thing.
10: Please.
9: We're just so short on time. So, Congressman McHenry, let's just put that aside for a minute. Just overall, why do we regulate gambling, as we all know gambling and would all agree to gambling in this room? Why is it we regulate it?
6: Because society has determined that this is not in society. Well, elected officials have determined it's not in society's interest, and therefore put weights and measures around and protections.
9: Yeah, great. And Dr. Levant, we know you're going to agree, so I'm not
10: this
9: even
10: is why know. We regulate it. It's a known addictive product, just like heroin. That's why we regulate it.
9: And this is where I really want to point out the state of Utah and the state of Hawaii. We've made a conscious decision because of these impacts to not allow gambling of any kind in our state. And it won't surprise you to know, from that perspective, I see this very differently than a lot of my other colleagues. So you can see why I take a close interest whenever platforms begin offering something that feels like gambling, that talks like gambling, that smells like gambling. And several months ago, Senator Schiff and I introduced a bill. It's called the Prediction Markets, Our Gambling Act, to stop the CFTC-regulated exchange from offering sports betting and casino-style contracts. And quite frankly, it's about preserving the state's rights and protecting our state's ability to do that. Wish I had more time. Just a real quick question for Mr. Miller. I'd like to build on that. Sure. I think this is a similar question you have. States and tribes have spent decades establishing their own approaches to gaming. Some allow it under strict regulation. Others, like Utah, choose not to allow it at all. These decisions reflect local values, consumer protections, and in many cases, significant economic interest. So help me understand this. If products that closely resemble sports betting can be offered nationwide under a federal regulatory framework, what does that mean for the ability of states and tribes to actually enforce the choices they've made?
8: And if I can intervene, the gentleman Please. Is a minute and a half over. If you'll have that submitted.
9: Very good. Thank you. Very, very appropriate. Thank you.
8: Thank you. Senator Baldwin.
11: Thank you. I'll go along those same lines, Senator Curtis. The Commodity Futures Trading Commission prohibits registered entities from listing trades, agreements, contracts, transactions, or swaps that relate to gaming. The rule exists to protect consumers from fraud and preserve the integrity of sports competitions. I understand that the Trump administration, under the Trump administration, the commission does not intend to regulate or review prediction market platforms that offer sports betting. Yet, Wisconsin tribes offering these exact same services operate under multiple state and federal regulations. Mr. Miller, can you walk us through the types of review and regulation that tribal gaming operations offering sports betting must go through in Wisconsin?
7: Yes, Senator, thank you for the question. Tribal nations are recognized by IGRA and are governed under that federal statute. But importantly, the tribes negotiate with the state government as a sovereign equal. They work to gain exclusivity. They work on terms. They work on ensuring that they abide by all of the same, all of the protocols that are important from a regulatory perspective, and that is why that when prediction markets have come into Wisconsin recently, the Attorney General there has acted. And we applaud that. We applaud the other 40 Attorney Generals that have also done that. It's unfortunate that the CFTC has chosen to sue the state of Wisconsin because of that and really harm tribal sovereignty and the state's right to determine what sort of gambling exists in that state of Wisconsin.
11: Yeah, and Mr. Miller, how does this regulatory framework compare to prediction market platforms offering essentially identical services?
5: Well, as a Q&A between Wisconsin Democrat Tammy Baldwin and American Gaming Association President and CEO Bill Miller.
7: As I made in my opening statement, you know, we're one of the most highly regulated industries in the country. You know, from everything from, you know, internal controls, licensing, auditing, and being actively overseen by the state and tribal governments. It stands in quite contrast with the prediction markets that are now entering into really every state, including those that Senator Curtis mentioned in the state of Utah and Hawaii that have chosen not to have gaming, either tribal or commercial.
11: Yeah. Mr. McHenry, are your members willing to undergo review and regulation by state and federal regulators that is comparable to what Mr. Miller just described for tribal gaming operations?
6: There are fundamentally different products and fundamentally different business models. And what our member...
11: The answer would be no?
6: Well, they are willing and do submit themselves to state reviews just like everybody else regulated by the CFTC and just like every other federal financial product. And so that is similar for everything from grain futures to an event contract on who's going to win the next governor's race. And so everything in between is regulated the same, and taxes are paid at both the federal and state level as a result of those contracts as well.
11: So the answer is no?
6: Well, they're federally regulated. So if you wish, in our system, our federalism system, and according to the Third Circuit ruling, that these are CFTC-regulated products under the Commodities Exchange Act.
11: But your members would not be willing to undergo the type of review and regulation by state and federal regulators that is comparable to tribal.
6: What I would say is our member companies have enhanced surveillance greater than any casino and greater than any sports book in the country. We do more market surveillance. We ban users on a proactive basis rather than a reactive basis. And we have a different business model that says no matter what happens with the contract, there's a small fee to the exchange, and the sportsbook is incentivized, as opposed to a sportsbook that is incentivized, they profit off of losers, not off of winners.
11: Mr. Miller, any retort?
7: Sure. You know, at the end of the day, there's a lot of conversations about what it is these entities are doing. At the end of the day, they're running sportsbooks at a national level without any of the regulatory constraints and frameworks that have been created either in Tennessee or in any of the other states that have chosen to legalize sports betting or any other gaming.
11: Thank you.
8: Senator Schatz.
12: Thank you, Chair. Thank you, all of you, for being here. Mr. Sadin, in your work as an integrity monitor, are there some categories of bets more likely to threaten the integrity of the sport than others?
13: Yeah, I certainly would categorize a couple of different types of markets as more vulnerable or more

0: would expect them to move in tandem with one another. We identified a circumstance in which they were moving materially in opposite directions. We surfaced that circumstance by an alert to our broad sportsbook operator network and very promptly received feedback from about 10 to 12 different regulated sportsbook operators that said, we're also seeing pretty significant movement and potentially suspicious activity across those markets. Our system automatically parses all of that feedback and consolidates it into a report that we then surface to the appropriate state regulators, to the appropriate sports governing body, and then obviously back to the impacted sportsbook operators. That's the circumstance in which we identified something, but there are dozens, hundreds, perhaps thousands of circumstances in which operators identify directly to us a circumstance they've highlighted, and then we disseminate it out across the ecosystem.
1: Co-founder and co-CEO of Integrity Compliance 360, Scott Sadin.
2: Do you have any suggestions for improving the system to make it easier to catch game manipulation?
0: Generally speaking, I would probably refer back to my written statement, which is anything that would further collaboration, engagement, and transparency across the myriad stakeholders that operate in the space. So from an integrity monitoring perspective, I would probably urge platforms to widen the parameters in which they deem suspicious activity may have taken place for reporting purposes. For Prohibet, I think implementing a list of prohibited patrons on a proactive basis to ensure you're preventing transactions from prohibited individuals before they ever happen is crucial. And then obviously from an education standpoint, vanilla same old training is not going to work. This is a new frontier. There are emerging vulnerabilities. There are bad actors that are constantly innovating. We need to make sure that curriculum is refreshed and constantly reinforced.
2: There is serious disagreement about whether the CFTC can unilaterally allow prediction markets to offer sports event contracts pursuant to the Commodity Exchange Act. Many simply see prediction markets as a workaround to state gambling laws. The courts are split. Ultimately, unless Congress act, the Supreme Court may have to decide the issue. Congressman McHenry, when Congress debated Dodd-Frank, some senators expressed concern that event contracts could become a vehicle for sports gambling. Isn't that, in fact, what has come to pass? The CFTC argues that sports event contracts fit the Commodity Exchange Act's definition of a swap because sports outcomes have economic consequences. But what is the economic consequence of, say, whether a pitcher will throw a ball or a strike?
3: Well, like getting a playoff game has a material impact on the economy around that stadium and that town. So you can see economic impact on whether or not you get a playoff game in your town or the T-shirt manufacturer on the Super Bowl outcome. So there is economic connectivity for that. But the debate around Dodd-Frank, in my experience in Dodd-Frank over on the Lowly House side, we did not have any substantial discussion about the nature of swaps in my committee, but in the Ag Committee, both here in the Senate and in the House, there was a wide new definition for swaps, and that authority was given to the CFTC, and then the chair of the CFTC, Gary Gensler, wrote rules that encompassed a wide array and definitions of swaps.
2: So what about an answer to the specific question about what is the economic consequence of whether a pitcher throws a ball or a strike?
3: It is up to the consumers to decide that under swaps, under swaps definition. And it will be for the courts and the Congress to decide whether or not they like that. They've, under the Commodities Exchange Act, onion futures are banned. I don't think we have a serious debate about onions, but at the time they did. So we welcome Congress's input here and the rulemaking of the CFTC on these definitions.
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2: Ranking Member Cantwell.
4: Thank you, Mr. Chairman, and thank you to Senator Blackburn and Hickenlooper for doing this subcommittee. And I think that last conversation is illuminating, and I'd like to follow up on it. But I'd like to remind everybody, we had a financial collapse of our economy because we didn't do the job of regulating derivatives. And I remember somebody on the Senate floor actually saying, we can't regulate them. We don't know what they are. That's exactly when, and it had a conservative journalist who basically said the lack of clarity is fraud. If you can't understand it, then yes, there is something behind the situation. So to this, I definitely want to say that fans must have confidence that games are being played fairly and honestly. So I agree with the chairman on that. That's what makes competition great. And that is why Senator Cruz and I are conducting bipartisan inquiry into how the leagues, the sports books, and the stakeholders are protecting the integrity of sports and teams. But I believe that this integrity crisis goes beyond how we monitor players and betting activities. We must also ask, why would a professional athlete making millions

0: dollars risk losing everything to place a bet. In many cases, it's the same answer. Online betting platforms can be highly addictive. So I'm glad our witness, Dr. Levant, is talking about that today. Whether you're a star athlete or a struggling college student, and once they're hooked, they're designed to keep them coming back for more. So the conversation that we just had, Mr. Miller, I'm just trying to understand, because former colleague here, Congressman McHenry, talked a little bit about the history, but in 2010, Congress amended the Commodity Exchange Act in the wake of that financial crisis I just said. And under Section 5, Congress authorized the CFTC to prohibit prediction markets from offering contracts that involved gaming and gaming activities. And in 2011, they issued Rule 40.11, which banned prediction markets from offering contracts involving gaming activities. In doing so, they stated the rule was consistent with our congressional intent, and the CFT prohibited sports betting contracts for more than 15 years under this rule. But all of a sudden, starting in 2025, prediction markets began offering sports gambling contracts. So my state wants to know why the Indian gaming associations, who basically have lived by the rules in their state and lived by the rules of a regulated entity, are now all of a sudden competing with somebody that is not a regulated entity that's basically offering the same product. So in 2025, the Indian gaming industry generated more than 680,000 jobs for rural Americans, and it has served as an economic livelihood. If the prediction markets are allowed to keep operating unchecked, does this pose an existential threat to both tribal sovereignty and to Indian country? And what can Congress do to better protect Indian gaming?
1: Well, thank you, Ranking Member. Clearly, we share the same view. As someone who was around during Dodd-Frank, and recognizing that this was a response to a financial crisis that was created by lax regulation or, in fact, no regulation, it's really hard to believe that anybody could pull from that the idea that we could create a national sports book run through the CFTC. It's hard to even imagine that anybody could make the argument, but here's where we're here today. In fact, there were federal statutes on the books when Dodd-Frank was amended and created, IGRA, which established the framework for Indian gaming, PASPA, which actually was struck down in 2018, and the WIRE Act, all federal statutes that should have been at least looked at and modified if the CEA was going to be amended to create the Federal Department of Gambling. Of course, it was not. It was never intended to be that. And then finally, and in 2018, when the Supreme Court actually debated Murphy v. NCAA, even the Supreme Court didn't understand and or recognize that there was a backdoor opportunity for the sports betting industry through prediction markets back in 2018. And so, yes, there's real harm here. Chairman Bean, who is one of your constituents who runs the Indian Gaming Association, he and I are very aligned on this. Indian country is scared. They believe that, gaming has been a transformational economic opportunity for some of the people that have been treated worse than almost anybody else in this country's history. And gaming has created economic vitality and an opportunity for them. And that opportunity is very much at risk because of prediction markets.
0: Well, I just looked it up because I wanted to make sure I didn't get that quote quite right before. It was P.J. O'Rourke, and he said, complexity is fraud. His point was, complexity, if it's so complex and you can't understand it, then complexity is the fraud. So that's where we are today. No one can answer the question why we have two competing businesses here. Well, we have Indian Gaming that is off for sports betting, and then another entity that's offering sports betting, but it's not regulated. In the
2: full committee, Ranking Member Maria Cantwell.
0: So I think we got to get answers to that. Mr. Levant, I know you've probably been asked this by our colleagues already, but what do we do about this larger issue? There was recent data from Washington Health Survey shows that troubling trends with youth in gambling, that these include material increases in the number of 10th graders who are saying they've engaged in gaming across states. And how does that online betting help? I mean, are people just being targeted at this young age?
3: People are being targeted relentlessly, and this discussion of prediction markets has done something that others would have predicted, small p, impossible, as Mr. Miller and I are agreeing on an issue. The prediction markets take this, and not only infringing upon sovereign rights, tribal gaming, but 18-year-olds, and they're being told it's investment. I've had six clients in my recovery group who have relapsed because they were told this is an investment. I'm not gambling. I'm making an investment. It's just so fundamentally wrong. And where I disagree with Mr. Miller is there's a huge need for federal oversight because of what's happening with children and young adults and families with online sports gambling. But it's significantly worse now with prediction markets because they're acting under color of federal law, targeting people as young as 18. They don't have to comply with things like self-exclusion. They're just doing whatever they want to do, and the harm is growing exponentially.
2: That's Harry Levant, Gambling Policy Director at the Public Health Advocacy Institute at Northeastern University.
0: Well, I think the chair, I've gone over my time, but I'm asking him about the impact on youth. And the chairwoman and I worked diligently on a lot of legislation to protect young people online. So we'll add this to the list. So thank you so much. Thank you, Madam Chair.
4: Senator Rosen.
5: Thank you. I want to thank you, Madam Chair, and thank you to the witnesses for being here. I'm just so concerned about all this circumventing the rules. As they say, a rose by any other name still smells as sweet. If it walks like a duck and quacks like a duck and looks like a duck, it's probably a duck. So I want to talk about responsible gaming loophole, because licensed sports books are required by state laws to implement responsible gaming programs, which include deposit limits, cooling off periods, mandatory disclosures. Under the CFTC, no equivalent requirements apply to prediction markets. Dr. Levant, I have a lot of questions, so if you would be brief on this. You're working with people with sports betting problems. Is there a fundamental difference between this problem, a sports bet versus an event contract, a rose by any other name, is the same? And what is the risk by allowing prediction markets to circumvent meaningful, mandatory consumer protections? They're just trying to get around the rules.
3: There's no discernible difference. In fact, people are using it as another form of gambling. And you're absolutely right, Senator. It circumvents all the rules, including rules designed to keep people safe at the state level. Completely disregards them.
5: Thank you. I appreciate that. And I want to talk again about circumventing the rules, because most of the country has only had legalized sports betting less than 10 years. While most countries only legalized sports betting less than 10 years ago, Nevada has a long and, of course, storied history with regulated sports betting, legalizing it nearly 100 years ago. Nevada was a pioneer, and now some of the strongest and most comprehensive state rules to promote safe and legal sports betting occur in my state of Nevada. Historically, federal action on legal sports betting is often unintentionally pushed gaming underground and outside of legitimate regulated markets. Therefore, any federal action must recognize the strong pre-existing state and tribal gaming regulatory regimes that ensure all sports betting, no matter what you call it, what it's branded as, and it's covered under current state and tribal law. So, Ms. Thomas, the next few questions are for you. And I'm going to ask you to answer, and then I have three questions, so we'll try to be as brief, I guess, as we can. What does full compliance with sports betting laws today look like in practice? And more specifically, what guardrails and compliance measures, from licensing, background checks, to ongoing geolocation requirements, age verification for apps, are part of your state's regulatory regime?
6: Yes, thank you. So, first of all, you have to be over 21 to mm-hmm. wager, 21 or over. Mm-hmm. You have to have, sportsbooks must make available and enforce exclusionary measures for those who choose to gamble. And our office oversees a statewide exclusion list to make sure that information is communicated.
2: Tennessee Sports Wagering Advisory Council Executive Director, Mary Beth Thomas.
6: Credit card deposits are prohibited. Extension of credit is prohibited. It is, we review all markets before they're offered, and leagues and teams can request that those are not allowed if they're risky.
5: Really comprehensive.
6: Yes.
5: Really comprehensive. So just a simple yes or no. Do you believe prediction markets prediction markets are not currently required to comply with any of the safeguards you described? Would that be correct for the most part?
6: That is correct.
5: Okay. I'm going to ask a similar question going forward. So what is required of legal sports betting companies to comply with anti-money laundering rules, responsible gaming safeguards, cybersecurity, and integrity monitoring?
6: It's extensive. All of those things are required, both federal reporting by the sports books for anti-money laundering and state reporting for anti-money laundering and unusual and suspicious activity separately.
5: So you're watching this to prevent criminal activity and other cyber incidents. So yes or no, again, please, Ms. Thomas, prediction markets are not currently required to comply with any of these safeguards, as we just described, anti-money laundering, responsible gaming safeguards, cybersecurity, and integrity monitoring.
6: No, not to my knowledge.
5: Not to your knowledge. Thank you. I'm going to ask a similar question again. How do operators today coordinate with state and tribal gaming regulators? Our sports leagues, you've touched on this, law enforcement and integrity monitoring firms to identify suspicious activity and protect consumers.
6: We are in constant contact with all stakeholders, leagues, integrity monitors, our partners in other states, including Nevada. We are very close with all of our partners, and we have to be in constant communication so we can share important information.
5: So you're very diligent in this. And so yes or no, again, Ms. Thomas, prediction markets are not currently required to comply with any of these safeguards. Would that be correct to the best of your knowledge?
6: Yes, correct, not to the best of my knowledge.
5: Thank you. Mr. Miller, we talked a little bit, you talked about, as Senator Cantwell touched on, gaps in compliance, particularly in our tribal communities, but both for state and tribal. You know, when products that are functioning identical to legal sports betting, they're allowed to operate completely outside of state and tribal laws and regulations. What protections, oversight mechanisms, and accountability structures do you believe they're able to circumvent? And would you say this is a fair and level playing field?
1: Well, I think that, Senator, thank you for the question. I certainly don't believe it's a fair and level playing field. We believe that getting a gaming license, whether it be in Nevada or in any other state, is a privilege.
5: It requires
1: significant due diligence for suitability of that licensure, the regulations around the licensee and what they apply for, and then how they behave as a licensee. We are all, as licensees, we...
2: American Gaming Association President and CEO Bill Miller answering a question from Nevada Democrat Jackie Rosen.
1: Held to account by 8,400 regulators in the states and tribes all over this country. And I think that itself shows that the system is, it's iterative. It's continuing to get better. But the notion that somehow or another the prediction markets and the 500 people that work at the CFTC... The CFTC 500 people is less than the number of regulators in the state of Pennsylvania.
5: Right.
1: That somehow or another they could manage and facilitate a nationwide sports betting network is laughable.
5: So you would agree that
1: this is,
5: you just ask for a fair and level playing field.
1: That's correct.
5: Thank you. I'm going to ask you a little bit, Mr. Miller, about ongoing litigation. Oh, my time is up. Are you waiting for Senator Lujan? Do you want me to keep going? I knew he was coming, so thank you. As soon as Senator Lujan gets here, we'll defer to him. But
4: if the gentlelady will pause for
5: a
4: moment. Senator Hickenlooper and I each have some additional questions. But I think Senator Blunt Rochester is planning to return. But Senator Lujan is planning to return. And Klobuchar? No. Okay. All right. We'll continue. Go ahead.
5: Oh, thank you, Madam Chair. I appreciate it. I knew he was on the way, so I didn't realize it was this far over, but appreciate your consideration. So, Mr. Miller, Nevada is among many states that have been pulled into costly litigation with prediction markets to defend its right to regulate gaming within its borders. We want to regulate gaming within the state of Nevada. And so what does a nationwide litigation landscape look like today? And how long might it take for these questions to be resolved if it's left to the courts? And in your view, what are the risks if Congress doesn't step in to reaffirm that states are the primary regulators when it comes to gaming and that Congress never intended the CFTC to regulate gambling nationwide?
1: Well, thank you for the question. I clearly agree with you. It was never Congress's intent to create a federal Department of Gambling through the CFTC. Mm-hmm. The fact that we have, federalism in this country, that states have the rights of self-determination, and tribal nations similarly, this is how we've created a system that works in America. 8,400 regulators working every day to make sure that there's integrity in the matches, that the consumers are protected, and that the state and or tribe benefits from this. And so, as it relates to litigation, I think that we're in 9 of the 12 circuits. And 41 state attorneys general have written the CFTC saying, stop it, knock it off. Right. It's not your purview. And these are attorneys general that span the spectrum from the farthest left to the furthest right, all agreeing that the states have the right to do this. And they are spending extraordinary amounts of money in litigation against Kalshi, against the prediction markets, and now against the CFTC, who has inserted themselves as a party using taxpayer dollars to assert their control and dominance in a world that they quite frankly have no business being in.
5: Well, this is my last and final question to follow up on this. The CFTC's current approach, prediction market platforms self-certify their own contracts for trading. It's like the hen of the wolf guarding the hen house, right? And so that means they decide for themselves whether a new product complies with the law. They don't have to get any other audit, and the CFTC has 90 days to review. Can you name any other federal or state regulator that allows the entities it regulates to approve their own products in this way?
1: I'd love to say the short answer is no. The short answer is no, but I have tried to find another agency at the local, state, or federal level that allows participants that are regulated entities to self-certify that they're adhering to government protocol.
5: Yeah. Aren't you going to give yourself the benefit of the doubt, I guess? Right. Thank you. Appreciate it.
1: Thank you.
4: Senator Lujan, you are recognized.
7: Thank you, Madam Chair. Make this hearing, so thank you. Mr. Miller, last week, four New Mexico tribes sued Kalshi, alleging the company's illegal offering sports betting on tribal lands in violation of the Federal Indian Gaming Regulatory Act. Now, there's other...
2: New Mexico Democrat Ben Ray Lujan.
7: ...that have also been out there. My question is, yes or no, has Congress provided exclusive gaming rights for Indian tribes?
1: They have.
7: And is it your belief that some of these sports betting and other predictive models are in violation of state and federal gaming laws by operating on tribal land?
1: I do believe that's true.
7: So is there agreement on the panel that Congress needs to do something to weigh in here, Mr. Miller?
1: My view is Congress needs to reaffirm the rights of states and tribes.
7: Ms. Thomas?
6: I agree with Mr. Miller.
7: Sheldon? Sorry.
8: It's okay. My perspective is anyone that's offering markets on sports, no matter what, should be engaging in some type of control to make sure the integrity of the sport is preserved.
7: Representative?
9: I believe we have to see the CFTC rulemaking that's going on. And if Congress wants to step in and assert its authority, we welcome the conversation. But as for now, the courts and the Third Circuit in particular has given prediction markets this capacity to offer these contracts.
7: Should these folks be able to advertise to kids?
9: No, and the members of our coalition do not. Number one, there's a solid ban at 18. Congress can debate what is the appropriate option for securities, for commodities, for whatever it is in society. We would like to be engaged in that conversation if Congress wants to do that. But for our markets, for prediction markets, they comply with market surveillance, AML requirements, know your customer requirements. We, all of our members maintain an active ban list of folks that we have coordinated with leagues. We'd like to have relationships with all of them, to ban folks that are insiders.
2: Coalition for Prediction Markets Senior Advisor Patrick McHenry.
9: Designated by the people they work with or work around. And we maintain that by using technologies like I-360, other surveillance techniques like geolocation. And in particular, when it comes to tribal issues, I think it's very important that anyone who's engaged with tribes respect their treaty rights that have been longstanding in this country and have been and should be affirmed by the courts and Congress.
7: I appreciate your thorough response on that last one. I should have said Mr. Chairman, but it's always good to see you, Patrick. Dr. Levant?
3: Congress most certainly, and I think this hearing proves it, must certainly step in with prediction markets, but the Congress needs to go further. And this is where I come back to my disagreement with Mr. Miller and the AGA. It's ironic to me that the AGA is asking Congress for help with prediction markets, but yet telling you at the same time you have no role in regulating sports betting. There needs to be minimum federal safety standards enacted governing sports betting, which will also recognize the sovereignty of states to go further if they like, but this is too big, involving too many entities. There's no way to prevent harm without Congress stepping in and creating minimum federal safety standards, sir.
7: I agree with that, sir. Now, Madam Chair, while I know this hearing is on the subject of sports betting integrity in America, there's one thing I wanted to raise today, because it's sports betting proximate. And maybe there's some folks in this room that like to collect trading cards, baseball cards, soccer cards, Pokemon cards, cards of cards. There's even cards of members of the Senate and the House of Representatives. The reason I'm raising this is I don't know how many of you, has anyone in this room heard about whatnot.com? Anybody? I see a few yeses. Look, this is a company that's being sued right now over illegal lottery and gambling. And what they do is you buy in to this website and they draw your name, they spin whatever the hell that they do, and they let kids start doing this with credit cards. And people have gotten in debt. And I just certainly hope that when we choose to clamp down on protecting kids, that we do it in all these spaces. This is ridiculous that people are getting addicted to this kind of nonsense, that kids are getting in debt, they're getting their parents in debt, they're driving up credit cards. And I certainly hope these people get put out of business with the kind of nonsense, with what they're doing to prey on some of the most vulnerable people in America. I do not want to distract from this important hearing on what we're doing here. But Madam Chair, I know this is an area of interest when we talk about kids. I just certainly hope that we can dig in, we can ask the experts, and we can look at this, and that we don't forget about people like this that are also preying on kids as well. So thank you for the indulgence, for the time, and everyone that's here today. I really appreciate your time today.
4: Well, you raise an important point, and what we do have to realize is there are laws and there are rules in the physical space over certain activities, but in the virtual space, there are no laws or rules. And as I have many times said, product safety design exists in every single industrial sector in this country except in the virtual space. If you buy a car, there are safety standards. They don't tell you how to drive the car, but they tell you the car is safe to drive. And what we're seeing is growth in these industries where the standards have not been put in place and the industries have taken off on their own. And then regulation is being discussed on the backside. Dr. Levant, I said I would come back to you, and I do want to go to on this issue of advertising to children. I know Mr. Miller says they don't. Congressman McHenry says they don't. But we know the dirty truth of a lot of this is they are on these websites that are targeting children and are trying to build databases of children. Eyeballs, the number of eyeballs, the amount of time they capture them, the amount of time they're online, then that is going to...
2: Subcommittee Chair Marsha Blackburn.
4: ...them richer data. That richer data is worth more money. So the issue of where children engage with these activities is a part. Senator Lujan just mentioned it. Senator Cantwell just mentioned it. Senator Curtis is looking at this issue. And that presence of gaming or prediction markets on those sites and trying to pull those children into that and then algorithmically being pulled further. You've spoken to that in the issue of addiction. So when it comes to advertising to children, what has your research shown you, and what is an engagement?
3: Senator, what we're seeing, and when we hear, I'm going to call them gambling companies, inclusive of prediction market companies, okay, when they say we don't advertise to children, they're speaking about advertising on primetime TV, on network television. That's not where kids are getting their entertainment. Children are getting their entertainment online, on their phones, on Instagram, unfortunately on TikTok, on variety of platforms. That advertising is completely unregulated, and it is inundated. Social media is inundated with various levels of gambling advertising. One of the most sinister is something the gambling industry calls affiliates. People they pay to talk about their platforms. To
2: Public Health Advocacy Institute Policy Director at Northeastern University, Harry Levant.
3: Post about their platforms. The pop-up ads are relentless, and they're completely unregulated. States can't address that. Congress has to address that, because once these companies go on social media, they are going to, as night follows day and day follows night, they're going to pull in the eyes of children and young adults. And once those eyes have hit and the algorithms have been triggered, it will continue without any safeguards. So what we're talking about is delivery of advertising of a known addictive product to children long before the risk-reward system of the human brain is fully formed. That doesn't happen until you're about 25 or 26. So by its very definition, what they are doing is endangering children for their benefit. It certainly doesn't benefit the kids. That is problematic.
4: Okay. Mr. Sedin, what do you see in your research that about the advertising? How are you seeing these kids engaged?
8: Yeah, thank you for the question, Senator. I don't have a tremendous amount of visibility into the, you know, the demographic types that are engaging in this type of product. For us, our central goal is, regardless of sort of who you are, where you are insured to be protected on these platforms with respect to the integrity of sports. And so if you are a participant, if you are a prohibited participant, if you have some access to inside information, if you are somehow have the ability to exert undue influence, then you're being tracked, and then you're being proactively permissioned to ensure you're not transacting in markets.
4: I also want to ask you a little bit, and we talked a little bit about this yesterday, fair play and the match fixing that is going on. I wonder what your take is and how instructive you think what you've seen in that is to the broader sports and to the micro-targeting that is going on.
8: I mean, I think generally speaking, individuals who are closest to the level of play, the sport themselves, are the ones that are most vulnerable, the ones that are at the most risk, right? So whether that be collegiate stakeholders, student athletes, administrators, trainers, coaches, equipment managers, et cetera, they are the ones that are the most vulnerable to bad actor harm and threats and approaches. And so I think getting them educated to make sure that they know how to deal with those types of threats and vulnerabilities is essential.
4: Okay. Congressman McHenry, I think there's been a lot of discussion around the CFTC as the sole regulator, but we know there are lawsuits that are in the states. I think Tennessee has an active lawsuit right now. So I believe that our state regulators and our state's attorneys general have a role to play in protecting consumers from harm. So you pivot toward only the CFTC. So how are your members engaging? Because if you don't have this comprehensive coverage at the federal level, the protection does lie with the states. So why would they not engage with the states to make certain that consumers are protected?
9: Because they adhere to higher standards than what is the average state standard. Give you one example. In the states that have legalized gambling, there are a dozen that do not ban advertising to children. So at the state level, it's imperfect as well. You have 35 states that allow sports books in their state regime. What we have with the CFTC is a requirement for know your customer, anti-money laundering, market surveillance. The regulator approves contracts before they go on the market. Then within 24 hours, they can unwind those contracts if they think there's fraudulent activity. They have the ability to ban certain types of contracts. You have the CFTC engaged with the leagues on data sharing. You have products like I360 that our members use to ensure that they police against insider trading and fraudulent activity. We do have very high standards for the members that are part of our coalition. So to say that there's no federal standard in this realm is not true. In the general realm that you're describing, the broader digital realm, you're absolutely right. It is a very complicated space. But for these regulated prediction markets, what they're doing is using new technology to access a very old type of exchange of a swaps market that has been around for 100 years, has been regulated at the state level, then to the federal level with the creation of the CFTC. So this is a time-honored set of things with new contracts offered with a new piece of technology. And with that, we do have struggles of how it develops. And the rulemaking regime that is ongoing at the CFTC is very important to get right, so we do have the best consumer protection available and possible.
0: Thank you. Senator Hickenlooper.
10: Thank you, Madam Chair. Dr. Levant, I've got a couple questions for you. Obviously, 35 states, including Colorado and Tennessee, prohibit gamblers from borrowing money to make wagers. And these rules exist to protect consumers so they don't end up trapped in a cycle of debt and dealing with their addiction and paying off loans. Kalshi recently asked the CFTC for approval to offer its consumers these same admittedly risky loans so they can place bets using money they don't have. This week we sent
11: these comments by John Hickenlooper of Colorado. We were able to bring you live coverage of this event when it took place earlier today. Happy to squeeze in as much of it as we can in this time slot as we move on to other previously scheduled programming. Senate Commerce Subcommittee hearing, you'll find the entire hearing on our website, c-span.org. You'll find a link to this hearing right there on the front page of our website. Again, it's Senate Commerce Subcommittee hearing. It took place earlier today, and we brought you live coverage of this event when it happened.
12: AP News, I'm Ben Thomas. A much-anticipated initial public offering's in the works, SpaceX. Lisa Dwyer has details.
13: Elon Musk has announced plans for one of the biggest sales of stock to the public ever for a space company currently losing billions of dollars a year. Documents filed showed SpaceX lost $2.6 billion from operations last year on $18.7 billion in revenue, and the losses kept piling up at the start of this year as well. Musk and certain other shareholders will receive shares in a special class of stock that gives them 10 votes for each share they hold. The stock sale could also make Musk, who co-founded SpaceX in 2002, the world's first trillionaire. I'm Lisa Dwyer.
12: NVIDIA's first quarter results have again blown past Wall Street's expectations, thanks to massive demand for the company's artificial intelligence chips. They were released after the close of trading, and Wall Street saw a big rebound for stocks today. The S&P jumped 1.1%. The Dow gained 645 points and pushed back above 50,000, while the Nasdaq rose 1.5%. In other news, Republican senators are considering dropping a proposal for $1 billion in security money for the White House complex and President Trump's ballroom. Federal prosecutors have announced charges against former Cuban President Raul Castro. The indictments related to the 1996 shootdown of two small planes operated by Miami-based exiles.
14: We have Cuba on our mind. Very important.
12: President Trump.
14: A lot of problem for a lot of years. And this was a big, I think it was a very big moment for people that not only Cuban Americans, but people that came from Cuba that want to go back to Cuba, people that want to see their family in Cuba.
12: And U.S. forces boarded an Iranian-flagged commercial oil tanker in the Gulf of Oman, suspected of trying to violate the blockade of Iran's ports. This is AP News.
15: Campaign 2026 is underway, and the stakes couldn't be higher. Every seat in the United States House of Representatives is up for grabs, along with 33 U.S. Senate races. And the outcome of both could reshape the balance of power in Washington. Voters will also decide 36 gubernatorial contests. From the campaign trail to election night, follow Campaign 2026 on the C-SPAN networks. 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
16: Welcome to Washington Today on C-SPAN Radio for Wednesday, May 20th, 2026. What did the results of Tuesday's Republican primaries, especially the defeat of targeted Congressman Thomas Massie of Kentucky, say about the power of President Donald Trump's endorsement? We'll hear from the president. plus the House Speaker Mike Johnson and a Democratic ally of Massey, Ro Khanna. Justice Department indicts 94-year-old Raul Castro, former Cuban president and defense minister, with murder and conspiracy in the deaths of four U.S. citizens and the downing of two planes in 1996, part of the Trump administration's increasing pressure campaign against the Cuban government. U.S. Senate Budget Committee advances on a party-line vote, the budget reconciliation bill the Republicans are using to fund federal immigration agencies without the need to get the votes of Democratic senators and therefore without the need to incorporate immigration enforcement reforms that they demanded. President Trump is asked about the provision in his tax return leak lawsuit settlement that gives him, his family, and his businesses immunity from IRS audits and prosecutions for any unpaid taxes. Plus, the House passes a housing affordability bill that's different than the Senate-passed version. Health and Human Services Secretary Robert F. Kennedy Jr. attends the signing of Iowa MAHA, first comprehensive state law incorporating elements of the Make America Healthy Again agenda. A Senate subcommittee holds a hearing on sports betting and prediction markets regulation. Transportation Secretary Sean Duffy is questioned at a Senate hearing about who paid for his family's cross-country Great American Road Trip promotion. And former Congressman Barney Frank, Democrat of Massachusetts, has died at the age of 86. He was one of the first openly gay members of Congress and remembered for being one of the authors of the Dodd-Frank financial reform law. Deseret News writes that Tuesday marked the biggest primary night so far of the 2026 midterm cycle, setting the stage for the main event this November. Across the six states where voters cast their ballots, one thing became increasingly clear. President Donald Trump was the biggest winner of the night, as all of his preferred candidates notched the victories they needed. But whether those primary wins will spell ultimate victory in the general election is still an open question. One of the biggest races of the night, and Trump's biggest victory, was in Kentucky's 4th Congressional District, where Congressman Thomas Massie was defeated in his primary bid. Massie was toppled by Trump-backed candidate Ed Gowrain, whom the president endorsed in an effort to oust one of his most stubborn party members. That was from the Deseret News. President Trump spoke to reporters today at Joint Base Andrews in Maryland as he was flying to Connecticut to give the commencement address at the U.S. Coast Guard Academy about the election results and looking ahead to next week's Texas U.S. Senate Republican primary runoff between incumbent John Cornyn and the challenger the president has endorsed, Texas Attorney General Ken Paxton.
14: We won all races last night, every one of them, and we have a great candidate, I believe, in Texas, and I believe the Texas candidate, who's Ken Paxton, I think he'll win. I think probably he'll win very substantially, and I think he'll go on to defeat a very defective candidate, a candidate that believes in six genders, and he takes hits at Jesus Christ, and he's wearing a mask 6 months ago. Wears a guy, anybody wearing a mask 6 months ago doesn't get it. And he's a vegan. He's a vegan in Texas. And you can't get elected as a vegan in Texas.
17: Did you talk to Senate leadership on the Republican side about endorsing against an incumbent?
14: I did. They'll be all right with it. They want to win. I know how to win.
18: Are you worried about Barbara?
14: Some of them don't know how to win. I know how to win. I think I've proven that, haven't I?
16: President Trump with reporters at Joint Base Andrews in Maryland. He was referring to the state representative in Texas who won the Democratic nomination for the U.S. Senate race, James Tallarico. U.S. House Speaker Mike Johnson, Republican of Louisiana, was asked at a news conference today on Capitol Hill about President Trump's election endorsements and the results of the Republican primaries on Tuesday.
19: With Massey's defeat yesterday, Cassidy over the weekend, possibly John Cornyn next week, is the message for Republicans that you have to be in lockstep with the president or you will face defeat? And also, given the amount of money that was spent in Kentucky, that is likely going to be spent in Texas and elsewhere, is that a wise choice to use all that money against Republicans when you have such a fraught battle for the House?
20: The message is that we're advancing America's first agenda, the America First agenda. It's about bringing the country back. And America is back. And that's because we've been running an agenda, again, based on common sense that achieves so many of those things I just said and more. We need people here who understand that, who are not, trying to carve out their own lane and do something that's destructive or, counterproductive, I think, to the agenda. And that's what's happened. I mean, that's the message. We have gone out very careful with candidate recruitment to recruit patriots, people who are selfless, many veterans who are coming in to serve, people who have been accomplished in their community, done things selflessly, servant leadership in their community. They've been accomplished state legislators or local legislators, and accomplished business persons. We have an incredible array of people. The one thing they all have in common, they're not monolithic. They don't agree on every issue, but they believe in the core principles of our party. What is the Republican Party? What is American conservatism? What is the Republican Party? It's individual freedom, limited government, the rule of law, peace through strength, fiscal responsibility, free markets, and human dignity. I don't ask much more of anybody, but you got to hold the core principles that made us the great nation, greatest nation in the history of the world. I never ask anybody to violate a core principle, but they have to. You have to give up on some of your personal preferences sometimes because you're in a deliberative body and you have 434 colleagues, okay, other people. So that's the message. It's nothing more than that. The president has the strongest endorsement in the history of politics, as I mentioned. But we don't demand loyalty to the president. What I demand as Speaker of the House is loyalty to our core principles, the principles of our party, which are the principles of America. And that's what we're standing for.
16: U.S. House Speaker Mike Johnson, Republican of Louisiana, at a news conference today in Washington. Congressman Ro Khanna, Democrat from California, who co-sponsored the bill with Republican Congressman Thomas Massey to require the release of the Epstein files, the Justice Department files on the investigation of the late convicted sex offender Jeffrey Epstein, posted a video Tuesday night.
5: My good friend Thomas Massey lost tonight. I'm angered by the smears on his character. He lost because he had the guts to take on the Epstein class. He lost because he had the guts to stand up against the war in Iran. He worked with me to pass the most consequential and popular piece of bipartisan legislation in recent history in the Epstein Transparency Act. Many young voters under 50 voted for him. He was winning them by over 30 points. And today I say you may not have a home in the Trump coalition, but there is a new generation of populist Democrats, and we welcome you to help us change this country, change the rotten system, and have a politics that puts the working class ahead of the Epstein class.
16: Congressman Ro Khanna, Democrat from California, posting that video Tuesday night. New York Times writing about the takeaways from Tuesday's election primaries. One is titled, "It's the End of the Road for Brad Raffensperger." And it reads, when Mr. Trump was trying to overturn his loss in the 2020 presidential election, one of his demands was for Brad Raffensperger, the Georgia Secretary of State, to find him 11,000 votes to flip the state's result in his favor. Mr. Raffensperger declined and earned the president's lasting enmity. Mr. Trump tried and failed to oust him in a 2022 primary contest, but Mr. Raffensperger's attempt at a promotion to governor this year fell flat. He placed a distant third in an eight-way field. Some of the reporting from the New York Times. This is Washington Today.
21: Today, we are announcing an indictment charging Raul Castro and several others with conspiracy to kill U.S. nationals.
16: Acting Attorney General Todd Blanche at a news conference in Miami, AP writes that federal prosecutors on Wednesday announced charges against former Cuban President Raul Castro in the 1996 downing of civilian planes flown by Miami-based exiles as the Trump administration escalated pressure on the island's socialist government. The indictment was related to Castro's alleged role in the shootdown of two small planes operated by the exile group Brothers to the Rescue. Castro, now 94 years old, was Cuba's defense minister at the time. Charges include murder and destruction of an airplane. That was from AP. Todd Blanche was asked at this news conference if Raul Castro will ever be in a U.S. courtroom to face those charges.
22: What are the prospects that you could get Raul Castro to the United States to face justice, given the situation there? And what steps are the U.S. willing to take to get him back here?
21: Well, we indict men outside of this country all the time, and there's all kinds of different ways that we get them here. The reason why we indict somebody is because we want them here to face justice in front of a jury of their peers. So, how we go about doing that obviously depends on the circumstances in the case, and I'm not going to go beyond that, but we expect, we didn't indict, this isn't a show indictment. this is an indictment because we expect that there was a warrant issued for his arrest. So we expect that he will show up here by his own will or by another way and go to prison.
16: Acting Attorney General Todd Blanche at the news conference with the announcement of the indictments today in Miami. More from the Associated Press article, the charges pose a real threat, observers said, because former Venezuelan President Nicolas Maduro was indicted on drug-related charges before he and his wife were seized by U.S. special forces in the Venezuelan capital in January. That was from AP. President Donald Trump spoke about the indictment at Joint Base Andrews as he returned from his trip from Connecticut, where he gave the commencement address at the U.S. Coast Guard Academy.
14: So I was just watching. We have big news on Cuba, as you know, with the indictment of Castro. So a lot of people have suffered very big, very at levels that few people would understand. And I think the Cuban population of Miami and certainly beyond Miami, people that came there that were decimated, whose families were ruined, appreciate what the Attorney General just did today and was just doing now, is just watching it. So we have Cuba on our mind, very important. Been a lot of problem for a lot of years, and this was a big, I think it was a very big moment for people that, not only Cuban Americans, but people that came from Cuba, that want to go back to Cuba, people that want to see their family in Cuba. I think this is a very big day, very important day. They supported me to the nth degree. They supported me at levels that nobody's ever seen before. And so I think it's a very important moment.
1: Mr. President? Okay. What's coming next for Cuba?
14: Well, we're going to see. It's a failing nation. You see that. It's falling apart. They have no oil. They have no money. It's a failing nation, so I just can't tell you that. But we're there to help. We're there to help the families, the people. And, again, a lot of those people are related to me in the sense that I've had such a great relationship with Cuban Americans. They supported me at a 94% level. That's a pretty good level. And their relatives are there. So we got on a humanitarian basis, we're there to help.
16: President Donald Trump at Joint Base Andrews with reporters. Some reaction from members of Congress. House Member Maria Elvira Salazar is a Republican from Florida.
6: And this is a message to the Castros. Look at Maduro. President Trump gave Maduro the opportunity to go with his wife, with his family, somewhere else, and with the millions that he stole from the Venezuelans. But Maduro thought that he was smarter than President Trump. So I'm talking to Raul, to the cousin, to the nephew, to the son, and to the grandson. Pay attention and look what happened to Maduro. It's time for you guys to go. Because there is a new sheriff in town. And that sheriff is Donald Trump. And he is going to be able to do and be willing to do what no other president, 10 presidents, Democrats and Republicans, dare to do with Cuba, which is to make it a friendly country for the benefit, not only of the Cubans, of the Americans. Because you think about it, when President Trump said that his agenda was America first, this is indeed what's happening. Cuba is the mothership of evil in the Western Hemisphere. Cuba is only exports terror. And when Trump said that the Western Hemisphere was important, because it's just like what Marco Rubio was saying, that the proximity of the Western Hemisphere is so close to the homeland that we need to protect it. So this is what's happening right now. Cuba, after the Castros, will be a friend to the United States on the economic front, on the security front, on the political front, on the immigration front. So that's why we thank you, Mr. Trump, for taking this action and for making the Cubans free again and to dear friends of the United States.
16: Congresswoman Maria Elvira Salazar, Republican from Florida, at a news conference today in Washington with other House members and senators from Florida. Congressman Pete Aguilar, Democrat from California, the House Democratic Caucus Chair, was asked at a separate news conference about the indictment of Raul Castro.
7: I want to ask if, for your reaction to the indictment of Raul Castro just now, and whether we can see any kind of action from House Democrats in the event of military action against Cuba.
23: I just saw the headline, so I'd need to read a little bit more, but
2: obviously this is an administration that believes that they can go into other countries and grab foreign leaders. We have pushed back strenuously. We have asked questions about not just Venezuela, but about Trump's reckless war in Iran. And this seems to be another area where the president is using every tool he can to deflect against a reckless war of choice and to distract from the American public that he's trying to, you know, to enrich his family. Those are all the things that we know this president does, and this is, you know, one more example. I haven't read the details of the indictment. Obviously, this is the similar metric to what they've used in Venezuela, seeking an indictment in U.S. court. So we'll see what the next steps are. I'm not prejudging those, but we'll continue to gather facts and work with the relevant committees, including judiciary and others, to ask questions.
16: Congressman Pete Aguilar, Democrat from California, the House Democratic Caucus Chair at a news conference in Washington. More from the Associated Press article, Cuban President Miguel Díaz-Canel condemned the indictment and accused the U.S. of lying and manipulating the events of 1996. He called it a political action without any legal basis that only seeks to bolster the case they are fabricating to justify the folly of a military aggression against Cuba. Díaz-Canel wrote on X that Cuba acted in legitimate self-defense within its territorial waters after repeated and dangerous violations of its airspace by notorious terrorists. That was from Associated Press. Congressman Aguilar mentioned Iran. The House today debated for a fourth time an Iran War Powers Act resolution that, if it passes and signed into law, would require the president to end the war for good. Past three attempts have failed. This fourth one will be voted on Thursday. And over in the Senate, an Iran War Powers Act resolution advanced out of committee on Wednesday on the eighth try from the Democrats there. The vote was 50-47. Four Republicans joined Democrats in voting yes. Rand Paul of Kentucky, Susan Collins of Maine, Lisa Murkowski of Alaska, and Bill Cassidy of Louisiana. Further debate and votes on that bill in the Senate are expected next week. This is Washington Today on C-SPAN Radio. The Hill, writing the Senate Republicans, advanced a budget reconciliation bill on Wednesday that would fund immigration agencies within the Department of Homeland Security through 2029, teeing up the possibility for votes on the floor as soon as this week. The Senate Budget Committee voted 11-10 along party lines to report out portions of the bill that were passed the previous day by the Homeland Security and Governmental Affairs Committee. Those agencies were split off earlier this spring from a larger DHS appropriations bill that ended a record-long partial government shutdown. Democrats held up the legislation by refusing to support funding that did not include tighter restrictions on immigration enforcement operations. Senate Republicans are now pushing the package through reconciliation, a special partisan process that allows the majority party to bypass the 60-vote filibuster threshold and pass it with a simple majority. That was from The Hill. Senator Lindsey Graham, Republican from South Carolina, is the Budget Committee Chair.
3: The bill will include $22.57 billion to hire, pay, and train CBP personnel who secure our border and interdict dangerous narcotics, $30.725 billion to fully fund ICE's immigration enforcement mission and keep violent criminal illegal aliens and potential terrorists out of America, $1.475 billion for DOJ to combat fraud and fight crime, $7.5 billion to hire, train, pay, and equip Homeland Security investigations, investigating personnel to carry out domestic law enforcement investigation, which includes investigations into drug trafficking and crimes against children online, $3.5 billion for improvements to border security, including air and marine operations and efforts to combat drug trafficking, $1 billion for the U.S. Secret Service enhancements, response to the heightened threat environment in which we live and the repeated attempts on President Trump's life. This includes security elements and upgrades in around the White House, and there'll be more, but I think this is the right time for us to do this, given the threats we face. I'm an appropriator. I very much like regular order, but unfortunately, when it comes to ICE and the Border Patrol, we were not able to achieve an outcome in the appropriations process, so reconciliation is available to us, and I think it's imperative that we make these investments to continue the tremendous success of President Trump and his team in securing the border. The $72 billion package will give ICE and the Border Patrol what they need to continue to make us all safe.
16: Senator Lindsey Graham, Republican from South Carolina, chair of the Budget Committee at today's meeting. Senator Patty Murray, Democrat from Washington State, spoke against this federal immigration agency's funding package.
4: It is not that we oppose border security, and in fact, we worked really hard in the negotiations originally to get some common sense reform into ICE and Border Patrol. Things like having training longer than 48 days, so our ICE officers learned how to de-escalate rather than murder people on the street, so that they had ID, so that somebody knew if they were talking to an ICE agent who it was, that it could be identified for a lot of reasons, and things like warrants so somebody wouldn't bust into your house. These were common sense things we were asking for. Who refused every single time, every common sense request we made, was Stephen Miller. And now what we have is a giant package that benefits only Donald Trump and Stephen Miller. That's what this package is about. It is appalling to me that the Republicans are pushing a package of $70 plus billion for 3 years on

0: on funding ICE and Border Patrol without any additional training or warrants or common sense, things that we believe the American people are asking for today. Any police officer should not be able to bust in your door and haul you out without a warrant. That's America. No one should be able to shoot people in the streets without letting us know who they are, why they're there, without the training that would prevent those kinds of things from happening. So instead of responding to us and working with us to get some common sense reforms, Republicans have now busted by every single protocol and are putting a bill on the floor that only requires Republicans to vote for it for $72 billion. And Stephen Miller is pretty happy today, or will be by tomorrow night or Friday.
1: Senator Patty Murray, Democrat from Washington State, at today's budget committee meeting. The committee voted to approve the portion of the budget reconciliation package that the Homeland Security Committee had approved earlier this week. Other part of it from the Judiciary Committee will be added when the bill is debated on the Senate floor. And at the end of that debate, senators will be voting on all the amendments and motions that have been offered, a process called a votorama that will run several hours. The Senate Minority Leader Chuck Schumer, Democrat from New York, previewed in a Senate floor speech today what his party will be focusing on.
2: This has been a terrible week, a terrible, terrible week for Donald Trump and Republicans. And it will get only worse for our Senate Republicans during Votorama, because Democrats are going to force Senate Republicans to vote on amendment after amendment about Trump's ballroom, Trump's slush fund, and the rising costs of Trump's war. They're not going to be able to hide. The American people are going to see the clear difference between the parties. We're for working people. We're for getting costs down, going after corruption, ending the chaos. And yet they, by backing Donald Trump, make all three worse. I encourage the American people to watch this debate, though they already know what they'll see. Republicans fighting for Trump, Democrats fighting to lower costs. And finally, to make matters even worse for this terrible, terrible week for Republicans, I'll utter one final word. Texas.
1: Senate Minority Leader Chuck Schumer, Democrat from New York, on the Senate floor. More from the article at The Hill. Republican lawmakers have been working to redraft language since Senate Parliamentarian Elizabeth McDonough ruled last week that several elements failed to comply with the Byrd Rule, which prohibits extraneous provisions from being included in budget reconciliation bills. Among those is a $1 billion provision for the U.S. Secret Service that would allow for security upgrades to the White House complex tied to the construction of President Trump's massive ballroom, a boost that has drawn skepticism from both sides of the aisle. Again, that was from The Hill. And reports are coming in this afternoon that the Senate Republicans have removed the $1 billion from the bill that will be presented on the Senate floor. Still, President Trump in an online post today called for the Senate parliamentarian to be fired. He wrote, "Over the years, she has been brutal to Republicans, but not so to Democrats. So why has she not been replaced? There are many fair people who would be qualified for that vital job. The Republicans play a very soft game compared to the Democrats. It is their single biggest disadvantage in politics." Part of the post from President Trump. New York Times reported on Tuesday the Justice Department has granted President Trump, his family, and businesses immunity from ongoing inquiries into their taxes, a potentially lucrative arrangement that could shield the president from significant financial liability, provision quietly inserted on Tuesday as a supplement to a remarkable deal that also created a $1.8 billion fund aimed at benefiting Mr. Trump's allies, protects the president, his relatives, and his businesses from pending audits and tax prosecutions. And that was from the New York Times, and President Trump was asked about that today.
3: So, President, can you respond to people that are critical of your settlement over your IRS case about the tax, now that you can't be prosecuted for tax?
4: Yeah, well, what happened is I was suing IRS for a lot of different reasons. One of the reasons is they released my tax returns, which they're not allowed to do. Now, they showed I pay a lot of tax. I may even release my current returns because they show I pay a lot of money. But they're not supposed to do that. They were in lockboxes as president. They were, and they released them. And a certain firm released them, which was, I guess, a private firm. But it released them to a lot of the fake news. And the fake news went, and you're just not allowed to do that. And many other things happened. So I released them from the lawsuit, and I

0: I guess they made a settlement of some kind. I wasn't involved in the settlement. I could have been involved, but I didn't choose to be. So they made a settlement. Also, the anti-weaponization of people. I mean, people were destroyed. They went to jail. Their families were ruined. They committed suicide. You know, all the Biden administration and the Obama administration, both of them. I mean, the Obama administration started it. The Biden administration was horrible in terms of what they've done to people is incredible. And we're reimbursing those people for their legal fees and for their costs and for anybody involved. But they destroyed people. People committing suicide. I read the other day a person committed suicide over it. They went, you know, it was the most violent thing I've ever seen in politics, what they did. And yet if I say, oh, let's look at this one or that one, they say weaponization, weaponization. What they did in terms of weaponization will never be allowed to happen in this country again. So we think that those people, we think that anybody involved in that process should partake. And you're talking about peanuts compared to the value. It destroyed the lives of many, many people.
1: President Donald Trump speaking to reporters at Joint Base Andrews in Maryland. Senator Sheldon Whitehouse, Democrat from Rhode Island, brought this up during today's Budget Committee meeting on the budget reconciliation bill funding the immigration agencies.
2: One additional word on yesterday's events, in addition to what I call the $1.7 billion cop beater slush fund that has virtually no accountability, delivered the week after Police Week in Washington, ironically. We also discovered that there is a Trump family tax amnesty deal that, hard to figure out how that was negotiated and how you get to a proper case or controversy for a settlement there. It looks like the only signature on the document was Todd Blanche. Not clear who he was representing at the time. I've never seen a settlement between two parties in which only one lawyer signs, and nobody knows how that was negotiated, whether there was the slightest independent eyeball on that scam, and what was behind the tax investigation that needed to be put to an end. We already don't believe that the president has ever paid any taxes. We know perfectly well that he said he would release his taxes as soon as the tax audits are over. It's not clear that they existed to begin with, but now clearly they are over. So we'll be looking forward with interest to see his tax returns, as every other president has disclosed, to see whether he and his family and his businesses pay any taxes at all. But certainly a midnight deal hidden from the Appropriations Committee until after the hearing was over, so Blanche didn't have to answer questions about it, in which the same lawyer seems to be negotiating for both sides of the deal and giving the president and his family personal cover for whatever tax mischief they've been up to since the beginning of time, as I read the document, is something that we need to pay more attention to. So thank you for letting me add that to Senator Van Hollen's remarks.
1: Senator Sheldon Whitehouse, Democrat from Rhode Island, at today's Budget Committee meeting. On Wall Street, the Dow up 645, NASDAQ up 339, S&P up 79. The headline at CNBC, stocks rally back as rate and oil fears ease. And a story from the New York Times, the Justice Department has charged a former prosecutor with stealing records related to the special counsel investigation of Donald J. Trump's mishandling of classified documents. The indictment provided another twist in a politically freighted case that appeared to have ended after Judge Cannon dismissed the charges and after federal prosecutors dropped their bid to reinstate them. Mr. Trump headed back to the White House, again from the New York Times. Washington Today continues in a moment.
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1: 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The House amended 21st Century Road to Housing Act passed the chamber by a vote of 396-13. It will be sent back to the Senate. All 13 lawmakers that opposed the bill were Republicans. Passage of the bipartisan White House-endorsed bill marks a win for the House, which had been pressed for weeks to accept a Senate-passed version of the legislation. That was from Politico. The House vote was today. The floor debate took place Tuesday night. Congressman French Hill, Republican of Arkansas, chairs the Financial Services Committee.
4: Ranking Member Waters and I have collaborated together today on several revisions that ensure that these reforms are narrowly tailored and that do not in any way, in some unintentional way, reduce housing supply or disrupt housing markets or harm those in the rental community. The focus of the bill in the House and the Senate and the focus of our work today in the amendment is continue to cut unnecessary barriers to new home construction, modernize HUD programs, and allow our community banks to more freely deploy funding into their communities that aid in the development of new housing product, whether it's single-family housing or housing for rent. This bill has a provision in it that also meets the request of President Trump that he outlined in this room in his State of the Union address, that we limit institutional investors from competing with moms and dads and Americans out there trying to buy a house. It removes some of the legal challenges that we felt were in the structure of the Senate's approach. And ultimately, in my view, and I believe the view of Chairman Flood and Ranking Member Cleaver and Ranking Member Waters, this delivers on that goal of not having a young family buying their first home, being informed by their realtor that somehow they missed that opportunity, that the house was bought out from under them by some big shot institutional investor. That's what President Trump talked about here in this House chamber at the State of the Union. And I believe, Mr. Speaker, that the changes that we've made tonight, that we did in a collaborative, bipartisan way, deliver on the president's goal and, in fact, helps this bill. Additionally, this bill modernizes outdated banking regulations so that community banks can focus on doing what they do best, lending and providing loans to families and who are looking to buy a home and companies looking to finance construction. Together, these changes strengthen our joint bicameral focus on expanding housing access and affordability without discouraging investment in new housing development.
1: Congressman French Hill, Republican from Arkansas, chair of the Financial Services Committee on the House floor. Congresswoman Maxine Waters, Democrat from Connecticut, the committee's ranking member, also supported these changes.
5: Our housing bill is the most comprehensive housing reform bill in a generation and is a huge step toward finally addressing the affordable housing and homelessness crisis in our country. Let me make it clear, and let me take a moment to remind everyone what is at stake or who we're trying to help. The age of a median first-time home buyer is now 40 years old. That's largely because the average cost of a single-family home has skyrocketed and wages have not kept pace. In fact, 22 million households spend over 30% of their paycheck on rent, and 12 million spend over 50% on housing. And what is most shameful, nearly 800,000 people experience homelessness on any given night. This is unacceptable, and we must act now.
1: Congresswoman Maxine Waters, Democrat from California, Financial Services Committee ranking member on the House floor Tuesday night. And today the House passed this legislation 396-13, sending the bill back to the Senate. The Senate Banking, Housing, and Urban Affairs Committee Chair, Tim Scott, Republican of South Carolina, and the ranking member, Elizabeth Warren, Democrat of Massachusetts, putting out a joint statement. The Senate passed a strong bipartisan housing bill because families across this country need relief from unaffordable housing costs and a fair shot at the American dream. We work closely with the White House and our colleagues in both chambers on a bill that puts families first and addresses the housing crisis. There's still work to be done, and we are committed to continuing to work with the White House and our colleagues in the House on a housing bill that can pass the Senate and get to the President's desk. That was the joint statement from the leaders of the Senate Banking Committee. The House on Tuesday passed by voice vote the Fostering the Future Act, which provides educational opportunities and scholarships for children in foster care. Its champion in the White House is First Lady Melania Trump, who spoke about it Tuesday night at the White House Congressional Picnic.
6: I have a breaking news. Today, the House passed the Fostering the Future Act. Thank you, Chairman Smith, Chairman LaHood, Ranking Member Davis, and the House of Representatives for voting unanimously to lift America's foster children above partisan politics. Senators, we have momentum. Now it's your turn to bring the Fostering the Future Act across the finish line. Let's support our next generation and swiftly get this to the President for his signature. The White House Congressional Picnic has been cherished American tradition for a great part of our nation's 250-year history. Beyond politics, it provides an important social ritual where our nation's leaders share a moment of lightheartedness as we transition into the warm summer months. This evening's beautiful setting brings families from both sides of the political aisle together to enjoy Americana, the Marine Band's wonderful music, great food, and some friendly gaming competition. This great American social tradition reminds us that some fun and laughter with our families can bring unity, especially with our children and loved ones by our side. I have seen firsthand how much can be accomplished when Republicans and Democrats come together with a shared purpose, particularly for the betterment of our children. We experienced great bipartisan success with the Take It Down Act. I saw the spirit of American unity shine once again during my recent engagement with the House Ways and Means Committee as we began to shape legislation to protect America's foster care community. Young Americans deserve every opportunity to learn, grow, and succeed, and I believe we will continue making meaningful progress on their behalf. Make the most of this evening so that we can be impactful together with greater alignment in the future.
1: First Lady Melania Trump at the White House Congressional Picnic Tuesday night on the White House South Lawn, along with President Donald Trump. The annual bipartisan event with members of the House and Senate and cabinet members and administration officials and their families dates back to 1967 with First Lady Lady Bird Johnson, according to the National Archives. The Des Moines Register writing that U.S. Health and Human Services Secretary Robert F. Kennedy Jr. joined Governor Kim Reynolds as she signed a law reshaping food assistance, school meals, screen time, and ivermectin access, embracing Kennedy's Make America Healthy Again movement. Bill signing was at the Iowa State Capitol in Des Moines. Here's Secretary Kennedy.
7: As HHS advances reforms at the federal level, Iowa is leading by improving nutrition, strengthening public health, and building a stronger future for American children and families. Governor Reynolds signed legislation today that directly addresses the root causes of chronic disease. The bill strengthens nutrition and metabolic health education for physicians and medical students. It improves school meals by removing harmful dyes and other additives. It increases physical activity for students, and it restores the presidential fitness test and limits excessive classroom screen time for children. The bill also requires I to continue pursuing federal waivers that support healthier food choices through SNAP. Iowa has already led the nation by removing soda and candy from the SNAP, and we issued one of the first SNAP waivers in the country to Iowa. Thanks again to your leadership and your alacrity. The University of Iowa has already signed our nutrition education pledge and will require at least 40 hours of nutrition education or an equivalent competency standard for medical students beginning in 2026. Iowa is showing the country what bold public health leadership looks like by focusing on prevention, nutrition, physical fitness, and healthier lifestyles for the next generation. And we know why this matters. America is facing an existential crisis, as I mentioned. We spend more on health care than any nation in the world, and yet we're the sickest. Nearly 90% of health care spending goes to treat chronic disease, and more than 40% of every federal dollar goes to relate to treat diet-related conditions.
1: Health and Human Services Secretary Robert F. Kennedy Jr. at the bill signing in Des Moines, Iowa. This is the first comprehensive MAHA bill to become law in a state. But Reuters reported this week that dozens of state anti-vaccine bills backed by Make America Healthy Again supporters have failed after public health groups won over Republican state lawmakers, marking a series of defeats for the backers of Health Secretary Robert F. Kennedy Jr. The failures show a limit to the political power of the MAHA coalition groups that had set out this year to pass laws against mandatory vaccinations in at least 10 states, hoping to capitalize on a rise in anti-vaccine sentiment and their role in helping elect President Donald Trump. That was from Reuters. This is Washington Today on C-SPAN Radio. Bloomberg government writing that Democratic congresswomen and advocates who publicized allegations of misconduct that precipitated the resignation of ex-Congressman Eric Swalwell, Democrat of California, announced a new organization Wednesday that will aim to crack down on sexual harassment on Capitol Hill. Cheyenne Hunt, the lawyer who exposed allegations of sexual misconduct by Swalwell, will serve as executive director of Reckoning Action, which she described as a Me Too movement for the modern era. Hunt launched the group alongside members of the Democratic Women's Caucus on Capitol Hill. They promised to push for cultural and structural changes in Washington to protect female congressional staff members. That was from Bloomberg government. One of those members of Congress at today's announcement, Debbie Dingell, Democrat from Michigan.
8: It's on all of us to speak up, call out injustice, and create a culture that refuses to tolerate this. Not tell somebody, put up with it or your career is ruined. Put up with it or you'll hurt yourself. It's not okay anymore, and we don't have to do it. Empowerment is not partisan. Safety is not partisan. Accountability isn't partisan. So I've spent my whole life fighting for survivors and was afraid to even tell my domestic violence story forever, because I didn't want to embarrass my mother, or it didn't happen in homes like mine. It does, and we've got to say no to it now. So to anyone who has felt unsafe, unseen, unheard, with confronted with sexual misconduct or sexual violence, we're here for you. And every one of us needs to stand up with the women here and across the country to get this done.
1: Congresswoman Debbie Dingell, Democrat from Michigan, at today's news conference on the U.S. Capitol grounds. Washington Times writing that House Democrats plan to oppose a bill to establish terms for building a Smithsonian Women's History Museum on the National Mall because Republicans added language to limit its subjects to biological females. The House is set to vote on the bill Thursday. It's expected to pass with some bipartisan support, but far fewer Democratic votes than a previous bipartisan version of the bill would have earned. That was from the Washington Times. Transportation Secretary Sean Duffy begins a Fox News article, turned the tables on two Democratic senators who accused him of allowing companies under his oversight to bankroll his Great American Road Trip, firing back by highlighting donations they receive from industries and groups tied to policies they regulate. In celebration of America's 250th birthday, the bipartisan America 250 Commission sanctioned Duffy's participation in a 10-state road trip with his family to encourage tourism. The expedition was funded by the nonprofit organization, the Great American Road Trip, which received donations from major travel and car companies, including Toyota, Boeing, and Enterprise. Duffy's road trip was turned into a 5-part YouTube series. That was from the Fox News article. One of the senators at the hearing was Kirsten Gillibrand, Democrat from New York. Here's the exchange from Tuesday.
9: Let's talk about the Great American Vacation.
10: The Great American Road Trip?
9: Yes, let's talk about that.
10: This was a project, Senator, and I want to encourage Americans to see their beautiful country. And as we can see from this hearing, there's a lot of partisanship in America. This seeing your country, experiencing your country through the window of a car is a beautiful thing. It actually unites America. Maybe spending time with your children is a wonderful experience.
9: It is a wonderful thing. Okay, your vacation was paid for by Boeing, Toyota, United Airlines, Enterprise, Shell, Royal Caribbean Group, organizations and companies.
10: Do you want me to respond to you? Can I respond?
9: But you're responding with platitudes, and
10: I'm telling you what the project was.
9: Got it.
10: Mm-hmm. 2 days, quickly in and out, and I did film the Great American Road Trip to encourage Americans to travel. I'll answer your question. Mm-hmm. So this was officially part of America 250, and you all sanctioned America 250. This is an official partner. No, it's an official partner of America 250. Also, this body told me that I'm supposed to promote tourism and travel, and that's what it does as well. Now, hold on a second. No, you're making.
9: Then it shouldn't be paid for by people that you have oversee.
10: Can I respond to that?
9: Oh, sorry, I didn't realize.
10: So, if I could respond, mm-hmm. This was a partnership with a nonprofit. It was a nonprofit, and the nonprofit
9: funded by organizations and companies that you oversee.
10: Do you have jurisdiction over law firms? So you received $7 million in political contributions from the trial bar.
9: Honestly, this has nothing to do with members of Congress. This has to do with the fact that you went on a paid vacation that was paid by companies that you oversee.
10: You received $7 million from the trial bar. You have jurisdiction. You have jurisdiction on the trial bar. $7 million. When we go down the list of what else you received? You have jurisdiction.
9: Listen,
10: you actually passed the
9: Secretary Duffy,
10: the trial bar.
9: This
10: so
9: hearing is about you
10: and
9: this administration.
10: No, it's about you. I didn't make
9: this
10: any money.
9: This hearing, you are the witness. I am not the witness.
10: I don't have any. Well, maybe you should be.
9: Well, you know
10: maybe
9: what?
10: You should answer the
9: Secretary
10: American
9: Duffy
10: for $7 million
9: Secretary
10: from the
9: Duffy,
10: trial bar.
9: Secretary Duffy.
10: $7 million.
9: I think you should be
10: that
9: telling this committee
10: dinners, that goes
9: why.
10: That goes to your ad on television. That's all to you. You spend that money.
9: This is what I'm concerned about. You are political, and you are
11: We're
9: using your position in political
11: right
9: ways.
10: A $500,000 paid by the trial bar to fly you on a private jet.
9: I've never been on a private jet.
10: Zen Air.
9: Never been on a private jet.
10: $462,000
9: We don't. Members of Congress
10: so they
9: aren't
10: pay
9: allowed
10: to fly on a private. Yes, Senator.
9: Not
10: Ken.
9: True.
10: It is.
9: Not true.
10: Answer to that.
9: You know what, Mr.
10: And
9: Secretary?
10: I made nothing.
9: Your job.
10: They put your face on television.
9: Your job.
10: Your face on television. Your steak dinners. Your vacations by the trial bar. I make
11: We're
10: going
11: to go to Senator
10: no
11: Capito, recognizing you for
10: Thank
11: your
10: you.
11: Question.
1: Exchange between Senator Kirsten Gillibrand, Democrat from New York, and Transportation Secretary Sean Duffy at an Appropriations Subcommittee hearing from Tuesday. You can find the full hearing at our video library at cspan.org. NPR reported Tuesday that Minnesota Governor Tim Walz has signed the nation's first law banning prediction market sites from operating in the state, and in response, the Trump administration has sued, teeing up a legal battle over the most far-reaching crackdown on popular services like Kalshi and Polymarket. It comes as states confront a growing standoff with the Trump administration over how to regulate the industry, which allows people to bet on virtually anything. That was from NPR. In Washington, D.C. today, the Senate Subcommittee on Consumer Protection held a hearing on prediction markets and whether they should be regulated by states or the federal agency, the Commodity Futures Trading Commission. Here is Senator John Hickenlooper, Democrat from Colorado, questioning Patrick McHenry, a former Republican congressman from North Carolina and now senior advisor with the Coalition for Prediction Markets.
12: Now, one example I can give you, Kalshi partnered with a young woman on TikTok who said, so this is a partnership, who said that she struggled to pay her rent. But by placing bets on Kalshi, she was able to win enough to cover her rent for 2 years. I know you're welcoming conversations, but do you think that's responsible to hold that up as a model for people that are having trouble making their rent, that they should go on to prediction markets because they're going to be better at predicting what is clearly a random occurrence?
13: These contracts are not fully random. And these contracts...
12: They're not fully random, but if it's a truly, if there's no inside information, they are largely random.
13: The predictive capacity and the specifics of the case you raise, I'm unaware of. This is
12: I'm telling you, now you're aware of it, and this isn't a case of, random person. This is a business partnership with the people that are paying your consulting fee.
13: So thank you for, I will attempt to answer your question, which is, these are two-sided markets established by peer-to-peer.
12: I get that. I'm talking about what the incentive that advertising plays in these types of markets. Let's move on. I think I look at the age issue as every bit as important as encouraging people that are struggling to make ends meet. I think it's specifically dangerous for minors to get into sports betting and especially on prediction markets. That's why almost all the states say it's 21, not 18, but 21. Prediction markets let users as young as 18 bet on sports. But they also market their products to younger, more vulnerable audiences who are, in many cases, adept at getting around the platform precautions. There have been reports that Kalshi has been using young social media influencers as young as 15 years old to promote its platform to young consumers. Is that true?
13: Not to my awareness.
12: And you wouldn't sanction that?
13: No.
12: Young 15-year-old influencers saying why these prediction markets are useful and a valuable investment of the risk of their money.
13: Well, I wouldn't condone anyone using TikTok, but that's a separate matter.
1: Patrick McHenry, a senior advisor with the Coalition for Prediction Markets. He's a former Republican congressman from North Carolina, testifying today before a Senate subcommittee. Questions coming from Senator John Hickenlooper, Democrat from Colorado. Another NPR article, unlike Senate members and staff, House lawmakers and staff can still bet on prediction markets where billions are bet each week on sports, culture, policy, and elections. But a growing number of House lawmakers are calling for a rule change to bar the lower chamber from using prediction markets as reports of insider trading mount. Again, that was from NPR. From the Washington Post, Barney Frank, a Massachusetts Democrat who brought his sharp intellect and irrepressible wit to the U.S. House of Representatives, where he led a sweeping overhaul of the financial industry after the Great Recession and advanced gay rights as one of the first openly gay congressmen in history, died May 19th at his home in Maine. He was 86 years old. And that was from the Washington Post. Barney Frank was on C-SPAN 2's Book TV in 2015 talking about his memoir, Frank, A Life in Politics, From the Great Society to Same-Sex Marriage.
14: I was a normal teenager in terms of my interest, but I had an unusual interest in politics. Part was, my father was what we now call an early adopter. He bought a television set in 1940. There weren't many programs then. And one of the things that I remember watching was the Army-McCarthy hearings in 1954, when the Republicans had to stand up to Joe McCarthy. It was all right when he was smearing Democrats, but when Eisenhower became president, they said, this has to stop. So these hearings were just fascinating to me. I sort of understood it, obviously not all the nuances. And I also decided I had to do something about the terrible racism. Emmett Till, who was murdered in 1954, was my age, was murdered, a black guy from Chicago. And so I thought, I got to get into politics. And I was sort of emboldened by that because I was always good at debating and arguing when I was a kid. Better than, say, some adults wished I was. And I watched the Army-McCarthy hearings, and I said, you know, that's what I'm good at. I could do that. At the same time, I had realized the year before that I was gay. And I knew this was a terrible conflict, because the same Dwight Eisenhower had promulgated an executive order that said gay people were automatically disqualified from getting a security clearance. And it wasn't just because of blackmail, because that could have been surmounted by being out. It was that we were bad people, evil, perverted. And so I began to say, well, gee, how am I going to... I want to be influential through government, society, but I never will be because I'm gay. As I said, spoiler alert, by the time I retired, there was still this disparity between the social acceptability of being gay and that of being in politics. but the order had reversed. And it is literally the case. In 2012, when Jim and I got married, my husband Jim was here, and I was the first member of Congress to have a same-sex marriage. Somebody polled, and that turned out to be much more popular than chairing the committee that wrote the financial services reform bill. So, as I said, the frustration was, as I got to be more influential within government, government got to be less influential within the society. And so what I really want to crusade for now is to have people recognize that they are undervaluing government, that it's a very important force for good in our lives, and that's the part I'm working on.
1: 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He has died at the age of 86. He served in Congress from 1981 to 2013. You can find that program and all the programs from Barney Frank at our video library at cspan.org. Former President Barack Obama writing on X, Barney Frank was one of a kind. For more than three decades in Congress, he fought tirelessly for the people of Massachusetts, helping make housing more affordable, stood up for the rights of LGBTQ plus Americans, and helped pass one of the most sweeping financial reforms in history designed to protect consumers and prevent another financial crisis. Barney's passion and wit were second to none, and our thoughts are with his family today. That was from former President Barack Obama. And from the Washington Post article on his death, there's this line: Mr. Frank was known for his biting humor. It was said that when Mr. Frank was speaking on the House floor, Capitol Hill staffers in their offices unmuted C-SPAN to be entertained. 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

0: 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Coming up Thursday morning, California Democratic Congressman Scott Peters will talk about the latest on the Iran war and other congressional news of the week. And then Ken Cuccinelli of the Center for Renewing America on recent rulings, redistricting, and efforts to change voting laws. And Politico's David Lim will talk about aims by the Trump administration to lower the cost of prescription drugs. C-SPAN's Washington Journal. 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
1: Welcome to Washington Today on C-SPAN Radio for Wednesday, May 20th, 2026. What did the results of Tuesday's Republican primaries, especially the defeat of targeted Congressman Thomas Massie of Kentucky, say about the power of President Donald Trump's endorsement? We'll hear from the president, plus the House Speaker Mike Johnson, and a Democratic ally of Massie, Ro Khanna. Justice Department indicts 94-year-old Raul Castro, former Cuban president and defense minister, with murder and conspiracy in the deaths of four U.S. citizens in the downing of two planes in 1996, part of the Trump administration's increasing pressure campaign against the Cuban government. U.S. Senate Budget Committee advances on a party-line vote, the budget reconciliation bill the Republicans are using to fund federal immigration agencies without the need to get the votes of Democratic senators and therefore without the need to incorporate immigration enforcement reforms that they demanded. President Trump is asked about the provision in his tax return leak lawsuit settlement that gives him, his family, and his businesses immunity from IRS audits and prosecutions for any unpaid taxes. Plus, the House passes a housing affordability bill that's different than the Senate passed version. Health and Human Services Secretary Robert F. Kennedy Jr. attends the signing of Iowa MAHA, first comprehensive state law incorporating elements of the Make America Healthy Again agenda. A Senate subcommittee holds a hearing on sports betting and prediction markets regulation. Transportation Secretary Sean Duffy is questioned at a Senate hearing about who paid for his family's cross-country Great American Road Trip promotion. And former Congressman Barney Frank, Democrat of Massachusetts, has died at the age of 86. He was one of the first openly gay members of Congress and remembered for being one of the authors of the Dodd-Frank financial reform law. Deseret News writes that Tuesday marked the biggest primary night so far of the 2026 midterm cycle, setting the stage for the main event this November. Across the six states where voters cast their ballots, one thing became increasingly clear. President Donald Trump was the biggest winner of the night, as all of his preferred candidates notched the victories they needed. But whether those primary wins will spell ultimate victory in the general election is still an open question. One of the biggest races of the night, and Trump's biggest victory, was in Kentucky's 4th Congressional District, where Congressman Thomas Massie was defeated in his primary bid. Massie was toppled by Trump-backed candidate Ed Gowrain, whom the president endorsed in an effort to oust one of his most stubborn party members. That was from the Deseret News. President Trump spoke to reporters today at Joint Base Andrews in Maryland as he was flying to Connecticut to give the commencement address at the U.S. Coast Guard Academy about the election results and looking ahead to next week's Texas U.S. Senate Republican primary runoff between incumbent John Cornyn and the challenger the president has endorsed, Texas Attorney General Ken Paxton.
2: We won all races last night, every one of them, and we have a great candidate, I believe, in Texas, and I believe the Texas candidate, who's Ken Paxton, I think he'll win. I think probably he'll win very substantially, and I think he'll go on to defeat a very defective candidate, a candidate that believes in six genders, and he takes hits at Jesus Christ, and he's wearing a mask 6 months ago. Where's a guy? Anybody wearing a mask 6 months ago doesn't get it. And he's a vegan. He's a vegan in Texas. And you can't get elected as a vegan in Texas.
3: Did you talk to Senate leadership on the Republican side about endorsing against an incumbent?
2: I did. They'll be all right with it. They want to win. I know how to win.
4: Are you worried about voters?
2: Some of them don't know how to win. I know how to win. I think I've proven that, haven't I?
1: President Trump with reporters at Joint Base Andrews in Maryland. He was referring to the state representative in Texas who won the Democratic nomination for the U.S. Senate race, James Tallarico. U.S. House Speaker Mike Johnson, Republican of Louisiana, was asked at a news conference today on Capitol Hill about President Trump's election endorsements and the results of the Republican primaries on Tuesday.
5: With Matthew's defeat yesterday, Cassidy over the weekend, possibly John Cornyn next week, is the message for Republicans that you have to be in lockstep with the president or you will face defeat? And also, given the amount of money that was spent in Kentucky, that is likely going to be spent in Texas and elsewhere, is that a wise choice to use all that money against Republicans when you have such a fraught battle for the House?
6: The message is that we're advancing America's first agenda, the America First agenda. It's about bringing the country back. And America is back. And that's because we've been running an agenda, again, based on common sense that achieves so many of those things I just said and more. We need people here who understand that, who are not, trying to carve out their own lane and do something that's destructive or, counterproductive, I think, to the agenda. And that's what's happened. I mean, that's the message. We have gone out very careful with candidate recruitment to recruit patriots, people who are selfless, many veterans who are coming in to serve, people who have been accomplished in their community, done things selflessly, servant leadership in their community. They've been accomplished state legislators or local legislators and, accomplished business persons. We have an incredible array of people. The one thing they all have in common, they're not monolithic. They don't agree on every issue. But they believe in the core principles of our party. What is the Republican Party? What is American conservatism? What is the Republican Party? It's individual freedom, limited government, the rule of law, peace through strength, fiscal responsibility, free markets, and human dignity. I don't ask much more of anybody, but you got to hold the core principles that made us the greatest nation in the history of the world. I never ask anybody to violate a core principle, but you have to give up on some of your personal preferences sometimes because you're in a deliberative body and you have 434 colleagues, okay, other people. So that's the message. It's nothing more than that. The president has the strongest endorsement in the history of politics, as I mentioned. But we don't demand loyalty to the president. What I demand as Speaker of the House is loyalty to our core principles, the principles of our party, which are the principles of America. And that's what we're standing for.
1: U.S. House Speaker Mike Johnson, Republican of Louisiana, at a news conference today in Washington. Congressman Ro Khanna, Democrat from California, who co-sponsored the bill with Republican Congressman Thomas Massey to require the release of the Epstein files, the Justice Department files on the investigation of the late convicted sex offender Jeffrey Epstein, posted a video Tuesday night.
7: My good friend Thomas Massey lost tonight. I'm angered by the smears on his character. He lost because he had the guts to take on the Epstein class. He lost because he had the guts to stand up against the war in Iran. He worked with me to pass the most consequential and popular piece of bipartisan legislation in recent history in the Epstein Transparency Act. Many young voters under 50 voted for him. He was winning them by over 30 points. And today I say you may not have a home in the Trump coalition, but there is a new generation of populist Democrats, and we welcome you to help us change this country, change the rotten system, and have a politics that puts the working class ahead of the Epstein class.
1: Congressman Ro Khanna, Democrat from California, posting that video Tuesday night. New York Times writing about the takeaways from Tuesday's election primaries. One is titled, "It's the End of the Road for Brad Raffensperger." And it reads, when Mr. Trump was trying to overturn his loss in the 2020 presidential election, one of his demands was for Brad Raffensperger, the Georgia Secretary of State, to find him 11,000 votes to flip the state's result in his favor. Mr. Raffensperger declined and earned the president's lasting enmity. Mr. Trump tried and failed to oust him in a 2022 primary contest, but Mr. Raffensperger's attempt at a promotion to governor this year fell flat. He placed a distant third in an eight-way field. Some of the reporting from the New York Times. This is Washington Today.
8: Today, we are announcing an indictment charging Raul Castro and several others with conspiracy to kill U.S. nationals.
1: Acting Attorney General Todd Blanche at a news conference in Miami, AP writes that federal prosecutors on Wednesday announced charges against former Cuban President Raul Castro in the 1996 downing of civilian planes flown by Miami-based exiles as the Trump administration escalated pressure on the island's socialist government. The indictment was related to Castro's alleged role in the shootdown of two small planes operated by the exile group Brothers to the Rescue. Castro, now 94 years old, was Cuba's defense minister at the time. Charges include murder and destruction of an airplane. That was from AP. Todd Blanche was asked at this news conference if Raul Castro will ever be in a U.S. courtroom to face those charges.
9: What are the prospects that you could get Raul Castro to the United States to face justice, given the situation there? And what steps are the U.S. willing to take to get him back here?
8: Well, we indict men outside of this country all the time. And there's all kinds of different ways that we get them here. The reason why we indict somebody is because we want them here to face justice in front of a jury of their peers. So, how we go about doing that obviously depends on the circumstances in the case, and I'm not going to go beyond that, but we expect that we didn't indict. This isn't a show indictment. This is an indictment because we expect that there was a warrant issued for his arrest. So we expect that he will show up here by his own will or by another way and go to prison.
1: Acting Attorney General Todd Blanche at the news conference with the announcement of the indictments today in Miami. More from the Associated Press article. The charges pose a real threat, observers said, because former Venezuelan President Nicolas Maduro was indicted on drug-related charges before he and his wife were seized by U.S. special forces in the Venezuelan capital in January. That was from AP. President Donald Trump spoke about the indictment at Joint Base Andrews as he returned from his trip from Connecticut, where he gave the commencement address at the U.S. Coast Guard Academy.
2: So I was just watching. We have big news on Cuba, as you know, with the indictment of Castro. So a lot of people have suffered very big, very at levels that few people would understand. And I think the Cuban population of Miami and certainly beyond Miami, people that came there that were decimated, whose families were ruined, appreciate what the Attorney General just did today and was just doing now. He's just watching it. So we have Cuba on our mind. Very important. Been a lot of problem for a lot of years. And this was a big, I think it was a very big moment for people that, not only Cuban Americans, but people that came from Cuba, that want to go back to Cuba, people that want to see their family in Cuba. I think this is a very big day, very important day. They supported me to the nth degree. They supported me at levels that nobody's ever seen before. And so I think it's a very important moment.
10: Mr. President, what's coming next for Cuba?
2: Well, we're going to see. It's a failing nation. You see that. It's falling apart. They have no oil. They have no money. It's a failing nation, so I just can't tell you that. But we're there to help. We're there to help the families, the people. And, again, a lot of those people are related to me in the sense that I've had such a great relationship with Cuban Americans. They supported me at a 94% level. That's a pretty good level. And their relatives are there. So we got on a humanitarian basis, we're there to help.
1: President Donald Trump at Joint Base Andrews with reporters. Some reaction from members of Congress. House Member Maria Elvira Salazar is a Republican from Florida.
11: And this is a message to the Castros. Look at Maduro. President Trump gave Maduro the opportunity to go with his wife, with his family, somewhere else, and with the millions that he stole from the Venezuelans. But Maduro thought that he was smarter than President Trump. So I'm talking to Raul, to the cousin, to the nephew, to the son, and to the grandson. Pay attention and look what happened to Maduro. It's time for you guys to go. Because there is a new sheriff in town, and that sheriff is Donald Trump. And he is going to be able to do and be willing to do what no other president, 10 presidents, Democrats and Republicans, dare to do with Cuba, which is to make it a friendly country for the benefit not only of the Cubans, of the Americans. Because you think about it, when President Trump said that his agenda was America first, this is indeed what's happening. Cuba is the mothership of evil in the Western Hemisphere. Cuba only exports terror. And when Trump said that the Western Hemisphere was important, because it's just like what Marco Rubio was saying, that the proximity of the Western Hemisphere is so close to the homeland that we need to protect it. So this is what's happening right now. Cuba, after the Castros, will be a friend to the United States on the economic front, on the security front, on the political front, on the immigration front. So that's why we thank you, Mr. Trump, for taking this action and for making the Cubans free again and to dear friends of the United States.
1: Congresswoman Maria Elvira Salazar, Republican from Florida, at a news conference today in Washington with other House members and senators from Florida. Congressman Pete Aguilar, Democrat from California, the House Democratic Caucus Chair, was asked at a separate news conference about the indictment of Raul Castro.
12: I want to ask if, for your reaction to the indictment of Raul Castro just now, and whether we can see any kind of action from House Democrats in the event of military action against Cuba.
8: I just saw the headline, so I'd need to read a little bit more. But obviously, this is an administration that believes that they can go into other countries and grab foreign leaders. We have pushed back strenuously. We have asked questions about not just Venezuela, but about Trump's reckless war in Iran. And this seems to be another area where the president is using every tool he can to deflect against a reckless war of choice and to distract from the American public that he's trying to, you know, to enrich his family. Those are all the things that we know this president does, and this is, you know, one more example. I haven't read the details of the indictment. Obviously, this is the similar metric to what they've used in Venezuela, seeking an indictment in U.S. court. So we'll see what the next steps are. I'm not prejudging those, but we'll continue to gather facts and work with the relevant committees, including judiciary and others, to ask questions.
1: Congressman Pete Aguilar, Democrat from California, the House Democratic Caucus Chair, at a news conference in Washington. More from the Associated Press article. Cuban President Miguel Diaz-Canel condemned the indictment and accused the U.S. of lying and manipulating the events of 1996. He called it a political action without any legal basis that only seeks to bolster the case they are fabricating to justify the folly of a military aggression against Cuba. Diaz-Canel wrote on X that Cuba acted in legitimate self-defense within its territorial waters after repeated and dangerous violations of its airspace by notorious terrorists. That was from Associated Press. Congressman Aguilar mentioned Iran. The House today debated for a fourth time an Iran War Powers Act resolution that, if it passes and signed into law, would require the president to end the war for good. Past three attempts have failed. This fourth one will be voted on Thursday. And over in the Senate, an Iran War Powers Act resolution advanced out of committee on Wednesday on their eighth try from the Democrats there. The vote was 50-47. Four Republicans joined Democrats in voting yes: Rand Paul of Kentucky, Susan Collins of Maine, Lisa Murkowski of Alaska, and Bill Cassidy of Louisiana. Further debate and votes on that bill in the Senate are expected next week. This is Washington Today on C-SPAN Radio. The Hill, writing the Senate Republicans, advanced a budget reconciliation bill on Wednesday that would fund immigration agencies within the Department of Homeland Security through 2029, teeing up the possibility for votes on the floor as soon as this week. Senate Budget Committee voted 11-10 along party lines to report out portions of the bill that were passed the previous day by the Homeland Security and Governmental Affairs Committee. Those agencies were split off earlier this spring from a larger DHS appropriations bill that ended a record-long partial government shutdown. Democrats held up the legislation by refusing to support funding that did not include tighter restrictions on immigration enforcement operations. Senate Republicans are now pushing the package through reconciliation, a special partisan process that allows the majority party to bypass the 60-vote filibuster threshold and pass it with a simple majority. That was from The Hill. Senator Lindsey Graham, Republican from South Carolina, is the Budget Committee Chair.
13: The bill will include $22.57 billion to hire, pay, and train CBP personnel who secure our border and interdict dangerous narcotics, $30.725 billion to fully fund ICE's immigration enforcement mission and keep violent criminal illegal aliens and potential terrorists out of America, $1.475 billion for DOJ to combat fraud and fight crime, $7.5 billion to hire, train, pay, and equip Homeland Security investigations personnel, investigating personnel to carry out domestic law enforcement investigation, which includes investigations into drug trafficking and crimes against children online, $3.5 billion for improvements to border security, including air and marine operations and efforts to combat drug trafficking, $1 billion for the U.S. Secret Service enhancements, response to the heightened threat environment in which we live and the repeated attempts on President Trump's life. This includes security elements and upgrades in around the White House, and there'll be more, but I think this is the right time for us to do that, to do this, given the threats we face. I'm an appropriator. I very much like regular order, but unfortunately, when it comes to ICE and the Border Patrol, we were not able to achieve an outcome in the appropriations process, so reconciliation is available to us, and I think it's imperative that we make these investments to continue the tremendous success of President Trump and his team in securing the border. This $72 billion package will give ICE and the Border Patrol what they need to continue to make us all safe.
1: Senator Lindsey Graham, Republican from South Carolina, chair of the Budget Committee at today's meeting. Senator Patty Murray, Democrat from Washington State, spoke against this federal immigration agency's funding package.
14: It is not that we oppose border security, and in fact, we worked really hard in the negotiations originally to get some common sense reform into ICE and Border Patrol. Things like having training longer than 48 days, so our ICE officers learned how to de-escalate rather than murder people on the street, so that they had ID, so that somebody knew if they were talking to an ICE agent who it was, that it could be identified for a lot of reasons, and things like warrants so somebody wouldn't bust into your house. These were common sense things we were asking for. Who refused every single time? Every common sense request we made was Stephen Miller. And now what we have is a giant package that benefits only Donald Trump and Stephen Miller. That's what this package is about. It is appalling to me that the Republicans are pushing a package of $70+ billion for 3 years on funding ICE and Border Patrol without any additional training or warrants or common sense, things that we believe the American people are asking for today. Any police officer should not be able to bust in your door and haul you out without a warrant. That's America. No one should be able to shoot people in the streets without letting us know who they are, why they're there, without the training that would prevent those kinds of things from happening. So instead of responding to us and working with us to get some common sense reforms, Republicans have now busted by every single protocol and are putting a bill on the floor that only requires Republicans to vote for it for $72 billion. And Stephen Miller is pretty happy today, or will be by tomorrow night or Friday.
1: Senator Patty Murray, Democrat from Washington State, at today's Budget Committee meeting. The committee voted to approve the portion of the budget reconciliation package that the Homeland Security Committee had approved earlier this week. Other part of it from the Judiciary Committee will be added when the bill is debated on the Senate floor. And at the end of that debate, senators will be voting on all the amendments and motions that have been offered, a process called a votorama that will run several hours. The Senate Minority Leader Chuck Schumer, Democrat from New York, previewed in a Senate floor speech today what his party will be focusing on.
15: This has been a terrible week, a terrible, terrible week for Donald Trump.

0: force Senate Republicans to vote on amendment after amendment about Trump's ballroom, Trump's slush fund, and the rising costs of Trump's war. They're not going to be able to hide. The American people are going to see the clear difference between the parties. We're for working people. We're for getting costs down, going after corruption, ending the chaos. And yet they, by backing Donald Trump, make all three worse. I encourage the American people to watch this debate, though they already know what they'll see. Republicans fighting for Trump, Democrats fighting to lower costs. And finally, to make matters even worse for this terrible, terrible week for Republicans, I'll utter one final word. Texas.
1: Senate Minority Leader Chuck Schumer, Democrat from New York, on the Senate floor. More from the article at The Hill. Republican lawmakers have been working to redraft language since Senate Parliamentarian Elizabeth McDonough ruled last week that several elements failed to comply with the Byrd rule, which prohibits extraneous provisions from being included in budget reconciliation bills. Among those is a $1 billion provision for the U.S. Secret Service that would allow for security upgrades to the White House complex tied to the construction of President Trump's massive ballroom, a boost that has drawn skepticism from both sides of the aisle. Again, that was from The Hill. And reports are coming in this afternoon that the Senate Republicans have removed the $1 billion from the bill that will be presented on the Senate floor. Still, President Trump in an online post today called for the Senate parliamentarian to be fired. He wrote, "Over the years, she has been brutal to Republicans, but not so to Democrats. So why has she not been replaced? There are many fair people who would be qualified for that vital job. The Republicans play a very soft game compared to the Democrats. It is their single biggest disadvantage in politics." Part of the post from President Trump. New York Times reported on Tuesday the Justice Department has granted President Trump, his family, and businesses immunity from ongoing inquiries into their taxes, a potentially lucrative arrangement that could shield the president from significant financial liability, provision quietly inserted on Tuesday as a supplement to a remarkable deal that also created a $1.8 billion fund aimed at benefiting Mr. Trump's allies, protects the president, his relatives, and his businesses from pending audits and tax prosecutions. And that was from the New York Times, and President Trump was asked about that today.
2: So, President, can I respond to people that are critical of your settlement over your IRS case about the tax, now that you can't be prosecuted for tax?
3: Yeah, well, what happened is I was suing IRS for a lot of different reasons. One of the reasons is they released my tax returns, which they're not allowed to do. Now, they showed I pay a lot of tax. I may even release my current returns because they show I pay a lot of money. But they're not supposed to do that. They were in lockboxes as president. They were, and they released them. And a certain firm released them, which was, I guess, a private firm. But it released them to a lot of the fake news. And the fake news went, and you're just not allowed to do that. And many other things happened. So I released them from the lawsuit, and I guess they made a settlement of some kind. I wasn't involved in the settlement. I could have been involved, but I didn't choose to be. So they made a settlement. Also, the anti-weaponization of people. I mean, people were destroyed. They went to jail. Their families were ruined. They committed suicide. You know, all the Biden administration and the Obama administration, both of them. I mean, the Obama administration started it. The Biden administration was horrible in terms of what they've done to people is incredible. And we're reimbursing those people for their legal fees and for their costs and for anybody involved. But they destroyed people. People committing I read the other day a person committed suicide over it. They went, you know, it was the most violent thing I've ever seen in politics, what they did. And yet if I say, oh, let's look at this one or that one, they say weaponization, weaponization. What they did in terms of weaponization will never be allowed to happen in this country again. So we think that those people, we think that anybody involved in that process should partake. And you're talking about peanuts compared to the value. It destroyed the lives of many, many people.
1: President Donald Trump speaking to reporters at Joint Base Andrews in Maryland. Senator Sheldon Whitehouse, Democrat from Rhode Island, brought this up during today's Budget Committee meeting on the budget reconciliation bill funding the immigration agencies.
4: One additional word on yesterday's events, in addition to what I call the $1.7 billion cop beater slush fund.

0: fund that has virtually no accountability, delivered the week after Police Week in Washington, ironically. We also discovered that there is a Trump family tax amnesty deal that, hard to figure out how that was negotiated and how you get to a proper case or controversy for a settlement there. It looks like the only signature on the document was Todd Blanche. Not clear who he was representing at the time. I've never seen a settlement between two parties in which only one lawyer signs. And nobody knows how that was negotiated, whether there was the slightest independent eyeball on that scam, and what was behind the tax investigation that needed to be put to an end. We already don't believe that the president has ever paid any taxes. We know perfectly well that he said he would release his taxes as soon as the tax audits are over. It's not clear that they existed to begin with, but now clearly they are over. So we'll be looking forward with interest to see his tax returns, as every other president has disclosed, to see whether he and his family and his businesses pay any taxes at all. But certainly a midnight deal hidden from the Appropriations Committee until after the hearing was over, so Blanche didn't have to answer questions about it, in which the same lawyer seems to be negotiating for both sides of the deal and giving the president and his family personal cover for whatever tax mischief they've been up to since the beginning of time, as I read the document, is something that we need to pay more attention to. So thank you for letting me add that to Senator Van Hollen's remarks.
1: Senator Sheldon Whitehouse, Democrat from Rhode Island, at today's Budget Committee meeting. On Wall Street, the Dow up 645, NASDAQ up 339, S&P up 79. The headline at CNBC, stocks rally back as rate and oil fears ease. In a story from the New York Times, the Justice Department has charged a former prosecutor with stealing records related to the special counsel investigation of Donald J. Trump's mishandling of classified documents. The indictment provided another twist in a politically freighted case that appeared to have ended after Judge Cannon dismissed the charges and after federal prosecutors dropped their bid to reinstate them. Mr. Trump headed back to the White House, again from the New York Times. Washington Today continues in a moment.
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1: 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The House amended 21st Century Road to Housing Act passed the chamber by a vote of 396-13 and will be sent back to the Senate. All 13 lawmakers that opposed the bill were Republicans. Passage of the bipartisan White House-endorsed bill marks a win for the House, which had been pressed for weeks to accept a Senate-passed version of the legislation. That was from Politico. The House vote was today. The floor debate took place Tuesday night. Congressman French Hill, Republican of Arkansas, chairs the Financial Services Committee.
3: Ranking Member Waters and I have collaborated together today on several revisions that ensure that these reforms are narrowly tailored and that do not in any way, in some unintentional way, reduce housing supply or disrupt housing markets or harm those in the rental community. The focus of the bill in the House and the Senate and the focus of our work today in the amendment is continue to cut unnecessary barriers to new home construction, modernize HUD programs, and allow our community banks to more freely deploy funding into their communities that aid in the development of new housing product, whether it's single-family housing or housing for rent. This bill has a provision in it that also meets the request of President Trump that he outlined in this room in his State of the Union address, that we limit institutional investors from competing with moms and dads and Americans out there trying to buy a house. It removes some of the legal challenges that we felt were in the structure of the Senate's approach. And ultimately, in my view, and I believe the view of Chairman Flood and Ranking Member Cleaver and Ranking Member Waters, this delivers on that goal of not having a young family buying their first home, being informed by their realtor that somehow they missed that opportunity, that the house was bought out from under them by some big shot institutional investor. That's what President Trump talked about here in this House chamber at the State of the Union. And I believe, Mr. Speaker, that the changes that we've made tonight, that we did in a collaborative, bipartisan way, deliver on the president's goal and, in fact, helps this bill. Additionally, this bill modernizes outdated banking regulations so that community banks can focus on doing what they do best, lending and providing loans to families and who are looking to buy a home and companies looking to finance construction. Together, these changes strengthen our joint bicameral focus on expanding housing access and affordability without discouraging investment in new housing development.
1: Congressman French Hill, Republican from Arkansas, chair of the Financial Services Committee on the House floor. Congresswoman Maxine Waters, Democrat from Connecticut, the committee's ranking member, also supported these changes.
4: Our housing bill is the most comprehensive housing reform bill in a generation and is a huge step toward finally addressing the affordable housing and homelessness crisis in our country. Let me make it clear, and let me take a moment to remind everyone what is at stake or who we're trying to help. The age of a median first-time home buyer is now 40 years old. That's largely because the average cost of a single-family home has skyrocketed and wages have not kept pace. In fact, 22 million households spend over 30% of their paycheck on rent, and 12 million spend over 50% on housing. And what is most shameful, nearly 800,000 people experience homelessness on any given night. This is unacceptable, and we must act now.
1: Congresswoman Maxine Waters, Democrat from California, Financial Services Committee ranking member on the House floor Tuesday night. And today the House passed this legislation 396-13, sending the bill back to the Senate. The Senate Banking, Housing, and Urban Affairs Committee Chair Tim Scott, Republican of South Carolina, and the ranking member Elizabeth Warren, Democrat of Massachusetts, putting out a joint statement. The Senate passed a strong bipartisan housing bill because families across this country need relief from unaffordable housing costs and a fair shot at the American dream. We work closely with the White House and our colleagues in both chambers on a bill that puts families first and addresses the housing crisis. There's still work to be done, and we are committed to continuing to work with the White House and our colleagues in the House on a housing bill that can pass the Senate and get to the President's desk. That was the joint statement from the leaders of the Senate Banking Committee. The House on Tuesday passed by voice vote the Fostering the Future Act, which provides educational opportunities and scholarships for children in foster care. Its champion in the White House is First Lady Melania Trump, who spoke about it Tuesday night at the White House Congressional Picnic.
5: I have a breaking news. Today, the House passed the Fostering the Future Act. Thank you, Chairman Smith, Chairman LaHood, Ranking Member Davis, and the House of Representatives for voting unanimously to lift America's foster children above partisan politics. Senators, we have momentum. Now it's your turn to bring the Fostering the Future Act across the finish line. Let's support our next generation and swiftly get this to the President for his signature. The White House Congressional Picnic has been cherished American tradition for a great part of our nation's 250-year history. Beyond politics, it provides an important social ritual where our nation's leaders share a moment of lightheartedness as we transition into the warm summer months. This evening's beautiful setting brings families from both sides of the political aisle together to enjoy Americana, the Marine Band's wonderful music, great food, and some friendly gaming competition. This great American social tradition reminds us that some fun and laughter with our families can bring unity, especially with our children and loved ones by our side. I have seen firsthand how much can be accomplished when Republicans and Democrats come together with a shared purpose, particularly for the betterment of our children. We experience great bipartisan success with the Take It Down Act. I saw the spirit of American unity shine once again during my recent engagement with the House Ways and Means Committee as we began to shape legislation to protect America's foster care community. Young Americans deserve every opportunity to learn, grow, and succeed, and I believe we will continue making meaningful progress on their behalf. Make the most of this evening so that we can be impactful together with greater alignment in the future.
1: First Lady Melania Trump at the White House Congressional Picnic Tuesday night on the White House South Lawn, along with President Donald Trump. The annual bipartisan event with members of the House and Senate and cabinet members and administration officials and their families dates back to 1967 with First Lady Lady Bird Johnson, according to the National Archives. The Des Moines Register writing that U.S. Health and Human Services Secretary Robert F. Kennedy Jr. joined Governor Kim Reynolds as she signed a law reshaping food assistance, school meals, screen time, and ivermectin access, embracing Kennedy's Make America Healthy Again movement. Bill signing was at the Iowa State Capitol in Des Moines. Here's Secretary Kennedy.
6: As HHS advances reforms at the federal level, Iowa is leading by improving nutrition, strengthening public health, and building a stronger future for American children and families. Governor Reynolds signed legislation today that directly addresses the root causes of chronic disease. The bill strengthens nutrition and metabolic health education for physicians and medical students. It improves school meals by removing harmful dyes and other additives. It increases physical activity for students. And it restores the presidential fitness test and limits excessive classroom screen time for children. The bill also requires Iowa to continue pursuing federal waivers that support healthier food choices through SNAP. Iowa has already led the nation by removing soda and candy from SNAP, and we issued one of the first SNAP waivers in the country to Iowa. Thanks again to your leadership and your alacrity. The University of Iowa has already signed our nutrition education pledge and require at least 40 hours of nutrition education or an equivalent competency standard for medical students beginning in 2026. Iowa is showing the country what bold public health leadership looks like by focusing on prevention, nutrition, physical fitness, and healthier lifestyles for the next generation. And we know why this matters. America is facing an existential crisis, as I mentioned. We spend more on health care than any nation in the world, and yet we're the sickest. Nearly 90% of health care spending goes to treat chronic disease, and more than 40% of every federal dollar goes to treat diet-related conditions.
1: Health and Human Services Secretary Robert F. Kennedy Jr. at the bill signing in Des Moines, Iowa. This is the first comprehensive MAHA bill to become law in a state. But Reuters reported this week that dozens of state anti-vaccine bills backed by Make America Healthy Again supporters have failed after public health groups won over Republican state lawmakers, marking a series of defeats for the backers of Health Secretary Robert F. Kennedy Jr. The failures show a limit to the political power of the MAHA coalition groups that had set out this year to pass laws against mandatory vaccinations in at least 10 states, hoping to capitalize on a rise in anti-vaccine sentiment and their role in helping elect President Donald Trump. That was from Reuters. This is Washington Today on C-SPAN Radio. Bloomberg government writing that Democratic congresswomen and advocates who publicized allegations of misconduct that precipitated the resignation of ex-Congressman Eric Swalwell, Democrat of California, announced a new organization Wednesday that will aim to crack down on sexual harassment on Capitol Hill. Cheyenne Hunt, the lawyer who exposed allegations of sexual misconduct by Swalwell, will serve as executive director of Reckoning Action, which she described as a Me Too movement for the modern era. Hunt launched the group alongside members of the Democratic Women's Caucus on Capitol Hill. They promised to push for cultural and structural changes in Washington to protect female congressional staff members. That was from Bloomberg government. One of those members of Congress at today's announcement, Debbie Dingell, Democrat from Michigan.
7: It's on all of us to speak up, call out injustice, and create a culture that refuses to tolerate this. Not tell somebody, put up with it or your career is ruined. Put up with it or you'll hurt yourself. It's not okay anymore, and we don't have to do it. Empowerment is not partisan. Safety is not partisan. Accountability isn't partisan. So I've spent my whole life fighting for survivors and was afraid to even tell my domestic violence story forever, because I didn't want to embarrass my mother, or it didn't happen in homes like mine. It does, and we've got to say no, no to it now. So to anyone who has felt unsafe, unseen, unheard, with confronted with sexual misconduct or sexual violence, we're here for you. And every one of us needs to stand up with the women here and across the country to get this done.
1: Congresswoman Debbie Dingell, Democrat from Michigan, at today's news conference on the U.S. Capitol grounds. Washington Times writing that House Democrats plan to oppose a bill to establish terms for building a Smithsonian Women's History Museum on the National Mall because Republicans added language to limit its subjects to biological females. The House is set to vote on the bill Thursday. It's expected to pass with some bipartisan support, but far fewer Democratic votes than a previous bipartisan version of the bill would have earned. That was from the Washington Times. Transportation Secretary Sean Duffy begins a Fox News article, "Turn the tables on two Democratic senators who accused him of allowing companies under his oversight to bankroll his great American road trip," firing back by highlighting donations they receive from industries and groups tied to policies they regulate. In celebration of America's 250th birthday, the bipartisan America 250 Commission sanctioned Duffy's participation in a 10-state road trip with his family to encourage tourism. The expedition was funded by the nonprofit organization, the Great American Road Trip, which received donations from major travel and car companies, including Toyota, Boeing, and Enterprise. Duffy's road trip was turned into a 5-part YouTube series. That was from the Fox News article. One of the senators at the hearing was Kirsten Gillibrand, Democrat from New York. Here's the exchange from Tuesday.
8: Let's talk about the Great American Vacation.
9: The Great American Road Trip?
8: Yes, let's talk about that.
9: This was a project, Senator, and I want to encourage Americans to see their beautiful country. And as we can see from this hearing, there's a lot of partisanship in America. This seeing your country, experiencing your country through the window of a car is a beautiful thing. It actually unites America. Maybe spending time with your children is a wonderful experience.
8: It is a wonderful thing. Okay, but your vacation was paid for by Boeing, Toyota, United Airlines, Enterprise, Shell, Royal Caribbean Group, organizations and companies.
9: Do you want me to respond to you? Can I respond?
8: But you're responding with platitudes, and it's not.
9: I'm telling you what the project was.
8: Got it.
9: 2 days, quickly in and out, and I did film the Great American Road Trip to encourage Americans to travel. I'll answer your question. Mm-hmm. So this was officially part of America 250, and you all sanctioned America 250. This is an official partner. No, it's an official partner of America 250. Also, this body told me that I'm supposed to promote tourism and travel, and that's what it does as well. Now, hold on a second. No, you're making.
8: Then it shouldn't be paid for by people that you have oversee. So, that you oversee.
9: Can I respond to that?
8: Oh, sorry, I didn't realize.
9: So if I could respond, this was a partnership with a nonprofit. It was a nonprofit, and the nonprofit
8: funded by organizations and companies that you oversee.
9: Do you have jurisdiction over law firms? So you received $7 million in political contributions from the trial bar.
8: Honestly, this has nothing to do with members of Congress. This has to do with the fact that you went on a paid vacation that was paid by companies that you oversee.
9: You received $7 million from the trial bar. You have jurisdiction. You have jurisdiction on the trial bar. $7 million. When we go down the list of what else you received, you have jurisdiction.
8: Listen,
9: you actually passed
8: Secretary Duffy,
9: the trial bar.
8: This hearing is about you
9: and
8: this administration.
9: No, it's about you. I didn't make any money.
8: This hearing, you are the witness. I am not the witness.
9: I don't have any. Well, maybe you should be.
8: Well, you know what?
9: Maybe you should answer the American people for $7
8: million
9: from the trial bar.
8: Secretary Duffy.
9: $7
8: million. I think you should be telling this committee
9: that goes to
8: why
9: your ad on television in your that's all to you. You spend that money.
8: This is what I'm concerned about. You are political and you are
10: We're
8: using your position in political
10: right
8: ways.
9: A $500,000 paid by the trial bar to fly you on a private jet.
8: I've never been on a private jet.
9: Zen Air.
8: Never been on a private jet.
9: $462,000
8: We don't. Members of Congress
9: so
8: aren't allowed.
9: To fly on a private jet. Yes, Senator.
8: Not true.
9: It is.
8: Not true.
9: Answer to that.
8: You know what, Mr.
9: And
8: Secretary?
9: I made nothing.
8: Your job.
9: It puts your face on television.
8: Your job.
9: Your face on television, your steak dinners, your vacations by the trial bar. I make
10: We're going to go to
9: this.
10: Senator
9: no
10: Capito,
9: money.
10: Recognize you for Thank your you. Question.
1: Exchange between Senator Kirsten Gillibrand, Democrat from New York, and Transportation Secretary Sean Duffy at an Appropriations Subcommittee hearing from Tuesday. 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NPR reported Tuesday that Minnesota Governor Tim Walz has signed the nation's first law banning prediction market sites from operating in the state, and in response, the Trump administration has sued, teeing up a legal battle over the most far-reaching crackdown on popular services like Kalshi and Polymarket. It comes as states confront a growing standoff with the Trump administration over how to regulate the industry, which allows people to bet on virtually anything. That was from NPR. In Washington, D.C. today, the Senate Subcommittee on Consumer Protection held a hearing on prediction markets and whether they should be regulated by states or the federal agency, the Commodity Futures Trading Commission. Here is Senator John Hickenlooper, Democrat from Colorado, questioning Patrick McHenry, a former Republican congressman from North Carolina and now senior advisor with the Coalition for Prediction Markets.
11: Now, one example I can give you, Kalshi partnered with a young woman on TikTok who said, so this is a partnership, who said that she struggled to pay her rent. But by placing bets on Kalshi, she was able to win enough to cover her rent for 2 years. Now, I know you're welcoming conversations, but do you think that's responsible to hold that up as a model for people that are having trouble making their rent, that they should go on to prediction markets because they're going to be better at predicting what is clearly a random occurrence?
12: These contracts are not fully random. And these contracts
11: They're not fully random, but if there's no inside information, they are largely random.
12: The predictive capacity and the specifics of the case you raise, I'm unaware of.
11: I'm telling you, now you're aware of it, and this isn't a case of random person. This is a business partnership with the people that are paying your consulting fee.
12: So thank you for, I will attempt to answer your question, which is these are two-sided markets established by peer-to-peer.
11: I get that. I'm talking about what the incentive that advertising plays in these types of markets. Let's move on. I look at the age issue as every bit as important as encouraging people that are struggling to make ends meet. I think it's specifically dangerous for minors to get into sports betting and especially on prediction markets. That's why almost all the states say it's 21, not 18, but 21. Prediction markets let users as young as 18 bet on sports. But they also market their products to younger, more vulnerable audiences who are in many cases adept at getting around the platform precautions. There have been reports that Kalshi is has been using young social media influencers as young as 15 years old to promote its platform to young consumers. Is that true?
12: Not to my awareness.
11: And you wouldn't sanction that? Young 15-year-old influencers saying why this is, these prediction markets are useful and a valuable investment of their, the risk of their money.
12: Well, I wouldn't condone anyone using TikTok, but that's a separate matter.
1: Patrick McHenry, a senior advisor with the Coalition for Prediction Markets. He's a former Republican congressman from North Carolina, testifying today before a Senate subcommittee. Questions coming from Senator John Hickenlooper, Democrat from Colorado. Another NPR article, unlike Senate members and staff, House lawmakers and staff can still bet on prediction markets where billions are bet each week on sports, culture, policy, and elections. But a growing number of House lawmakers are calling for a rule change to bar the lower chamber from using prediction markets as reports of insider trading mount. Again, that was from NPR. From the Washington Post, Barney Frank, a Massachusetts Democrat who brought his sharp intellect and irrepressible wit to the U.S. House of Representatives, where he led a sweeping overhaul of the financial industry after the Great Recession and advanced gay rights as one of the first openly gay congressmen in history, died May 19th at his home in Maine. He was 86 years old. And that was from the Washington Post. Barney Frank was on C-SPAN 2's Book TV in 2015 talking about his memoir, Frank, A Life in Politics, From the Great Society to Same-Sex Marriage.
13: I was a normal teenager in terms of my interest, but I had an unusual interest in politics. Part of it was my father was what we now call an early adopter. He bought a television set in 1940. There weren't many programs then. And one of the things that I remember watching was the Army-McCarthy hearings in 1954 when they finally, the Republicans had to stand up to Joe McCarthy. It was all right when he was smearing Democrats, but when Eisenhower became president, they said, this has to stop. So these hearings were just fascinating to me. I sort of understood it, obviously not all nuances. And I also decided I had to do something about the terrible racism. Emmett Till, who was murdered in 1954, was my age, was murdered, a black guy from Chicago. And so I thought, I got to get into politics. And I was sort of emboldened by that because I was always good at debating and arguing when I was a kid. Better than, say, some adults wished I was. And I watched the Army-McCarthy hearings, and I said, you know, that's what I'm good at. I could do that. At the same time, I had realized the year before that I was gay. And I knew this was a terrible conflict because the same Dwight Eisenhower had promulgated an executive order that said gay people were automatically disqualified from getting a security clearance. And it wasn't just because of blackmail, because that could have been surmounted by being out. It was that we were bad people, evil, perverted. And so I began to say, well, gee, how am I going to, I want to be influential through government society, but I never will be because I'm gay. As I said, the spoiler alert, by the time I retired, there was still this disparity between the social acceptability of being gay and that of being in politics. But the order had reversed. And it is literally the case. In 2012, when Jim and I got married, my husband Jim was here, and I was the first member of Congress to have a same-sex marriage, somebody polled, and that turned out to be much more popular than chairing the committee that wrote the financial services reform bill. Because, and so, as I said, the frustration was, as I got to be more influential within government, government got to be less influential within the society. And so what I really want to crusade for now is to have people recognize that they are undervaluing government, that it's a very important force for good in our lives, and that's the part I'm working on.
1: Former Congressman Barney Frank, Democrat from Massachusetts, on C-SPAN 2's Book TV in 2015 on his memoir, Frank, A Life in Politics, From the Great Society to Same-Sex Marriage. He has died at the age of 86. He served in Congress from 1981 to 2013. You can find that program and all the programs from Barney Frank at our video library at cspan.org. Former President Barack Obama writing on X, Barney Frank was one of a kind. For more than three decades in Congress, he fought tirelessly for the people of Massachusetts, helping make housing more affordable, stood up for the rights of LGBTQ plus Americans, and helped pass one of the most sweeping financial reforms in history designed to protect consumers and prevent another financial crisis. Barney's passion and wit were second to none, and our thoughts are with his family today. That was from former President Barack Obama. And from the Washington Post article on his death, there's this line. Mr. Frank was known for his biting humor. It was said that when Mr. Frank was speaking on the House floor, Capitol Hill staffers in their offices unmuted C-SPAN to be entertained. 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Don't forget to sign up for C-SPAN's evening newsletter Word for Word and get what's going on in Washington sent to your inbox every day. 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

0: 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Coming up Thursday morning, California Democratic Congressman Scott Peters will talk about the latest on the Iran war and other congressional news of the week. And then Ken Cuccinelli of the Center for Renewing America on recent rulings, redistricting, and efforts to change voting laws. And Politico's David Lim will talk about aims by the Trump administration to lower the cost of prescription drugs. C-SPAN's Washington Journal. 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
1: Now to Vermont Independent Senator Bernie Sanders and Pennsylvania Democratic Representative Summer Lee spoke to reporters about their bill to eliminate super PACs, which are entities that can raise unlimited amounts of money in support or against a political candidate. Senator Sanders begins.
2: Okay, thanks very much for being here with Congresswoman Summer Lee of Pittsburgh area. All right. Let us be clear. The American political system is broken. It is corrupt. It is significantly owned by the billionaire class. Today, our government is well on its way to becoming a wholly owned subsidiary of the oligarchs. At a time when 60% of our people are living paycheck to paycheck, struggling to pay for housing, health care, groceries, and other basic necessities, it is why millions of Americans are giving up on democracy. They are struggling. They're trying to stay alive, and they see a government that works day and night, not for them, but for wealthy campaign contributors. Today, the average American gets one vote. Billionaires, however, through their super PACs, can spend unlimited amounts of money to elect the candidates of their choice and to defeat candidates who stand up for working families or a just foreign policy. Does anyone in America really believe that our democracy is supposed to be about Elon Musk, the richest man in the world, spending $280 million to elect Donald Trump as president? Does anyone really believe that it is acceptable that in the 2024 presidential election, the 100 wealthiest people in the country could spend $2.6 billion to elect the candidates of their choice? Does anyone believe we are in anything resembling a true democracy when in the 2026 cycle, right now, AI, crypto, and APAC-aligned super PACs will be spending many, many hundreds of millions of dollars to protect their interest? Here is the political reality of today, a reality that we just saw yesterday in the election in Kentucky, when Congressman Thomas Massie, somebody who I have very little in common with politically, was defeated by $9 million in contributions from APAC and $7 million from Trump mega donors. And what was the great crime that Massie committed that gendered so much super PAC money in opposition to him? Well, he opposed the war in Iran, and so do the vast majority of the American people. He demanded that the Epstein files be open, which is what the American people have wanted, and he refused. What a crime, what an outrage, to be a rubber stamp for Donald Trump. Let's be honest. The reality is that any candidate today who stands up to the AI industry, to crypto, to APAC, and other special interests will be hit with an onslaught of TV ads and social media attacks paid for by the richest people in this country. As all of us know, 16 years ago, by a 5-4 vote, the Supreme Court in the Citizens United case issued one of the most disastrous decisions in the history of our country. Since Citizens United, Billionaires and large corporations have poured huge amounts of money into the political process and, in return, are getting policies that serve their interests at the expense of working families, the environment, and a decent foreign policy. That is a major reason why the very, very rich in America are getting richer while working families are struggling. If we're going to create a government that works for all and not just the 1%, we have to end Citizens United. We have to get super PACs out of elections. And in my view, we have to move to public funding of elections. Today, the legislation that Representative Lee and I are introducing begins to do just that. Specifically, the Abolish Super PACs Act would limit individual super PAC contributions to $5,000. Billionaires would not be able to pour huge amounts of money into super PACs. And it would end the era of unlimited spending and put power back into the hands of the people. Way back in 1933, Supreme Court Justice Louis Brandeis made a very profound statement. He said, quote, "We can have democracy in this country, or we can have great wealth concentrated in the hands of a few, but we cannot have both," end quote. What Brandeis said back then was correct. It is even more accurate today. For the sake of our democracy, for the sake of an economy that works for working people and not just the very rich, we must ban super PACs and get big money out of politics. My pleasure to introduce Congresswoman Summer Lee. Summer.
3: Thank you so much. Senator Sanders, it is, and I believe, one of the most important issues that we could work on right now. In fact, there's very little more that we can say or need to say, but really what we need to accept is that if we don't do something about big money in politics, we will have no democracy to fight for anymore. I'm Summer Lee, I'm Congresswoman for Pennsylvania's 12th Congressional District. Last year, we introduced on the House side, I introduced the Abolish Super PACs Act because this is a foundational issue facing our democracy. Today, we will ensure that we have bicameral introduction here in the Senate side because we can't afford to wait a single second longer. The Senator talked about it. Yesterday, we saw another record break, the most expensive House race in the history of the United States. That comes just 2 years, very predictably, after the last time that we had the most expensive House race in the history of the United States. And this is just the beginning. What we see more and more and more are big moneyed interests, whatever those interests may be. It may be this year or this cycle, maybe APAC or crypto or AI PACs. It may be an individual like your Jeff Yasses in Pennsylvania or Paul Singer or Elon Musk. But whoever it is, it's never the interests of actual working class people. For decades, we have watched as Republicans have worked to enshrine minority rule by investing in the courts and shaping the judiciary, stacking it with judges who will protect the wealthy and the powerful and never the people. We've also seen a huge decline in our democratic safeguards. Most recently, we've seen the courts completely gut the fundamental right to vote itself through dismantling the Voting Rights Act, through gerrymandering, through voter ID laws, through closing polling locations in black and brown communities, and through making it harder to register to vote in the first place, harder to cast the ballot, harder to have that ballot count. And we are seeing the court suppress representation through campaign finance, like when we saw Citizens United open the floodgates to dark money pouring into our elections, drowning out the voices of working people. Listen, this is a simple issue. When we talk about what Americans actually want, there always is a gap, a disconnect between the people in power and the people who are waiting for power to move on their behalf. We hear it every single election cycle, everyday Americans who are urgent about our climate crisis or who are begging for educational equity, for public education in the wealthiest nation on earth, who are begging for Medicare for all, who are watching their loved ones, who are maybe themselves having to choose between their prescription drug costs or a medical bill or their dental bill or their rent, or their mortgage, or their groceries, or their gas prices. We're watching Americans who are watching our government continuously fall short on its charge to make sure that the least of these, that the most vulnerable, that working class people have the protections, the rights that they need. And when you look at the core of it, the foundation of why we are here, it is because at the end of the day, your members of Congress or your senators are more inclined to have to answer to moneyed interests than they are to their constituents.
1: Pennsylvania Democratic Representative Summerlee.
3: More often than not, it isn't just the money that pours into the campaigns themselves, but that money follows them every step of their career. From the time that they first pledged to run to their inauguration or their swearing in to every vote they take on the floor. It's a moneyed interest that's on the floor with a member of Congress, never the person who is suffering because of the policy decisions we make. And that has a simple solution. I don't want to minimize it, but there is a solution. Our bill would ensure that millionaires, billionaires, corporations, corporate interests, special interests would no longer be able to get around the guardrails, the limitations that everyday individuals like you and I have. They'll no longer be able to get around the $3,500 limit, because $3,500, that's not a little bit of money, or $5,000 for a PAC. They would have the same limitations as everybody else, effectively ensuring that they would no longer be able to pour money into these dark super PACs that oftentimes have no accountability. They have no accountability to people, no transparency, and they're able to essentially spend limitless money in our elections. They would have to work like everybody else. It would essentially free our democracy, free our campaigns, and ensure that voters are able to pick their representatives and not their representatives pick them. It is critically important that we move on this bill. Yes, ending Citizens United is our ultimate goal. And we recognize that there are many steps to that. But right now, we can take a step to ensure that super PACs, that super billionaires, are no longer able to buy our election. And we have to call it what it is. If we will have a democracy, we have to reject an oligarchy. If we're going to have a democracy, we have to reject big moneyed interests overwhelming the everyday people in my district, in Senator Sanders' district, and every district in between. And that's why I think it's important that this be our priority, that Democrats and Republicans should get behind us. As we saw, it does not discriminate whether you are a Republican, sometimes votes as an independent, or a Democrat, who sometimes votes as an independent, and everyone else. Money in politics keeps us from having a representative democracy, and this is why I believe this is the most important issue that we're facing. So I thank the senator, and we look forward to working to get this one over the finish line. Democracy relies on it.
2: Thank you very, very much, Congresswoman. Let me just reiterate what you just said. Most important point. People wondering, are we the only major country on earth not to guarantee health care? But we have an insane $7.25 an hour minimum wage. Why we're doing very little on climate change, et cetera, et cetera. And there is one simple reason. What she said is, this is the most important reason. You do have a government that works very hard for the billionaires. And what Summer and I are saying is that maybe, just maybe, we should have a government that works for working people, not wealthy campaign contributors. All right, any questions? Yes, sir.
4: Given that these dark money super PACs, the corporate donors, expect a return on investment in terms of time, energy, sometimes policy, rhetoric, do you think that what they're doing in these elections, pouring the money in, constitutes bribery? Are these politicians taking bribes?
2: Well, you know, it's a good question. If somebody were to give Summer a $5 bill and say, Summer, I want you to vote against that thing, that's called bribery. It's illegal. If somebody were to spend $50 million on a campaign against her, that's not bribery. That's legal. So what you have is a legally corrupt system. All right, these guys obey the law. They want to spend $50 million, they can do it. But it is clearly a corrupt system. Yeah.
5: Thank you both for doing this. I have a question for the Congresswoman. We saw last night an incumbent was defeated by big money. The previous election that you referred to in 2024, an incumbent was defeated by big money. Yeah. But I'm curious, from your perspective, given all the money that's been spent on against you, how does it discourage people who are interested in being a part of the political process? I know we're talking about policy and how big money corrupts the political process, but how does it prevent, from your perspective, folks from even participating in the first place?
6: Thank you so much for that question. And it's precisely that. It corrupts, it discourages, I call it functionally disenfranchising the political process from
1: Pennsylvania Democrat Summer Lee.
6: Aspect from every angle. When you think about what it takes for a candidate to even put their hat in the ring, we talk about issues of viability. We talk about how does a candidate get their name out? How do they get their message out? Everyday people are going to find it harder and harder and harder to be able to participate in our democracy. The more money that floods into our elections, the less likely a candidate themselves are to A, be responsive to their constituency, to be responsive to working class people, because they have to compete. They have to, as I say, audition. You see so many candidates who are auditioning, spending all of their time auditioning for big money to come into their districts. Oftentimes because they recognize that they probably couldn't win if those types of dollars are not flooding districts. But also, the dollars themselves have an effect. I can talk about my race when I first ran, what it was like to sustain a $3.5 million attack, a disinformation campaign, where we know that sometimes the loudest message is the message that resonates. But what it does is it denies people the ability to make their best decision, an informed decision, especially when we have loose laws on what they can spend on those dollars. We're talking a flooding where a person, a PAC, an entity can essentially say whatever it wants. And the other candidates who usually have less money have harder, harder, harder. It makes people also, predictably, not want to engage the process. I can't give you a statistic for how often money in politics, big super PACs, spend on positive versus negative ads. But I can tell you that every time a negative ad drops on air, it disenfranchises a voter. It reinforces this idea that there are no good politicians, that politics is inherently evil, and that it is a rigged game that regular people shouldn't get in. But also what it does is it ensures that black and brown and poor and working class people are ever more and more less likely to be able to break in the first place. How much does it cost to run a Senate race in 2026? A Senate race.
2: In Ohio?
6: In Pennsylvania, in Ohio,
2: Texas,
6: in Florida, in Georgia. These races are exorbitant. It keeps everyday working class people out as candidates and as voters. Because again, in a representative democracy, we shouldn't have a democracy only of wealthy people, a democracy where only the wealthiest people or the best connected people or the ones who are willing to take the bribe are able to participate. So eventually what we'll see is the government that we've been trying to perfect from the very beginning, one that is probably overwhelmingly run by wealthy people, wealthy men. Women are less likely to have money. Black women, particularly, are less likely to receive campaign donations, and when they do, usually at a much lower rate than other candidates. And our candidate crop will start to reflect that if we do not fix it.
2: Let me just add to that, and I agree with everything that the Congresswoman said. Just on a personal level. All right. Let's just say you're an ordinary person.
1: Vermont Independent Senator Bernie Sanders.
2: You think there's something wrong when the very rich getting richer and working people are struggling. You think that maybe the United States should join every other major country and guarantee health care to all people. You think that maybe we should be concerned about the impact that AI is going to have on all of our lives. You think maybe we should have a just foreign policy and not be supporting a government which has committed genocide. Millions of people hold those views. And then you're thinking, hey, if I decide to run for Congress, you know what I'm going to be up against? Not just huge amounts of money. I'm going to be up against personal attacks of the worst kind, all kinds of lies. You're going to run for office? No, forget it. Let somebody else do it. So what this does, to answer your very, very good question, we believe in democracy. We want people to run for office. I don't give a damn what your political view is. Get involved. Stand up and defend yourself. But how many people are going to do that when they're going to have millions and millions of ugly dollars in ugly ads? You know, there was one in the Massey case. What, were you part of his date in a hotel room? Or was it just
6: I think it was two others of our friends.
2: I mean, a completely total AI fiction. That's what you have to deal with. So you ask me, are people going to jump into an election? There's going to be a lot of hesitancy. It takes very brave people to run. Yes, ma'am.
7: Can you explain the real-world human cost of these super PAC politics, like how this unlimited spending affects health care or wages or housing costs?
2: Right. Sometimes I don't want people to think this is just another issue. You know, what Summer said is right. It is the most important issue. If we are the only major country on earth not to guarantee health care at all, why is that? You think it may have something to do with the power of the pharmaceutical industry and the insurance companies who spend zillions of dollars making sure we don't move to a Medicare for all system? Do you think the fact that we have a starvation minimum wage has something to do with the fact that a lot of these corporations and business people don't want to pay their workers a living wage, don't want workers to join unions? So the point here, this is not another issue. This is an issue that touches every bloody issue facing working people in this country. And one of the things, on top of everything else that concerns me, is people in large numbers are basically giving up on democracy. They're saying, why the hell should I vote? Rich are getting richer. I'm going nowhere in a hurry. My kids will be worse off than I am. You want me to vote? Forget about it. Maybe we need a real strong man who's going to break through everything. Let's not worry about these phony elections that don't result in anything benefiting me. So, good question, but this is the most important political issue we face. Yes, sir.
8: How do you get this through? I know McCain finally passed a Republican president and a Republican Congress. How do you get this even a vote through your last?
2: Well, it's a great question. When you take on the billionaire class, and we got representatives here in Congress representing the billionaire class, it is going to be hard for us, admittedly, to pass legislation which takes away the power of the billionaire class. In my view, the way we do it is the way we bring about change and always have brought about change, is that at the grassroots level, that millions of people stand up and demand an end to a corrupt campaign finance system. I want the day to come when somebody is running for office, I want somebody at a town meeting to say, hey, candidate, do you support this legislation or not? Do you think we should end super PAC control over the political process? When we can begin to do that, I think we have a chance to get this thing.
8: We get the comments from the answers and then work for the Pittsburgh paper.
2: Okay.
8: Thank you.
6: No, that is the answer. When we think about every major change that has happened in American history, it has come from the people,
2: right?
6: From the Civil Rights Act to the Voting Rights Act to every anti-war movement that we've seen. It was people, it started with people from the outside, setting the tone, creating the language, and then the accountability mechanisms for us in positions of power to actually move on it. So right now, more than ever, we will need people to use this as a foundational issue. I often say, if you are somebody who believes in Medicare for all, the money in politics is your number one issue.
2: Sure.
6: If you believe in ending mass shootings in our country that we have seen in our mosques and synagogues and schools and grocery stores and concerts, the money in politics is your number one issue. If you believe in environmental justice, climate change, money in politics. If you believe...
1: Pennsylvania Democratic Representative Summer Lee.
6: Should not go in debt because of our prescription drug costs. Money in politics. You are tired of the oil and gas line. Money in politics.
2: Right.
6: What we need to do is part of our organizing effort that will be, again, on the inside and the outside, but critically on the outside. The organizing effort is helping bringing people from their various silos to this one issue that will actually free each and every one of them. But it will also help us to focus as we're building our agenda, our affirmative vision for the country that we'll have going into not just November, but of course into 2028. It will give us the structure, the foundation to actually build that type of agenda. Americans see our party, the Democratic Party, serving two masters, and there is a demand that we pick. We cannot be the party of corporate interests and a party of working people at the same time. By centering money in politics, by running on it, by organizing around it, and by helping people understand that their power lies in taking this piece, this bit of influence from these billionaires, then this is how we will actually grow the party, grow the coalition, expand the electorate, and then be able to get people with gavels who will actually then move on these things.
9: Senator or Congresswoman, some of the Democrats we've spoken to the past couple of days beyond campaign finance have expressed concerns about the Trump administration interfering in the election in ways beyond, like subpoenaing ballots, the funding for ICE. Do you have any concerns about other interference by the Trump administration in these elections?
2: Yeah, I do. I think Trump is an authoritarian. I think he happens not to believe in democracy. And I think in a variety of ways he will do everything he can to stifle opposition and to make sure Republicans win the election. And our job, obviously, is to fight him in every way that we possibly can. But I think it is very clear, this whole gerrymandering nonsense,
10: began with Trump in Texas, et cetera, Voting Rights Act, you know, a Supreme Court that the billionaires put into place. So, yeah, the answer to your question is yes. We've got to be vigilant, and we're going to fight them tooth and nail. Any other questions? Yes, sir. So,
11: we have seen cycle after cycle the amount of money sort of growing and growing and growing.

0: Yep.
1: Growing and growing. I mean, last cycle, we had our first $500 million Senate race in Ohio.
0: Yep.
1: They're talking about maybe this year we get to $700 million in North Carolina. Ohio also kind of looks like $500 million, you know, the Republicans.
2: It feels bad saying it, doesn't it?
1: Let me get to my point. But the Republicans are openly begging the crypto super PAC to repeat their $40 million, maybe more, against Sherrod Brown again in Ohio. And their ads are not on crypto, of course. They're different. But in the grand scheme of things, the amount of money they're putting in is actually very small percentages of their wealth, and they're very small percentages of what the corporations could spend. And the issues here, as you know, are trillion-dollar issues, and in some cases, many trillion-dollar issues. I'm just wondering if you are worried or sense that this thing that you've identified as a problem could get much worse.
3: It's not a problem. It is a fundamental crisis in American democracy.
1: Right, but this could get much. You could end up having 10 times amounts.
3: Look, if you are worth several hundred billion dollars, what is the problem with spending a couple of $100 million on politics to elect the candidates of your choice? If in return you're going to become the head of Doge, if in return you're going to get all kinds of federal contracts, if you're going to get $1 trillion in tax breaks for the 1% while we throw 15 million people off of healthcare. So the point is, look, this goes hand in hand with oligarchy. All right? The rich have unlimited amounts of money, and spending a few $100 million if you're a multi-billionaire, what's the problem? But what you're defining is the corruption of American democracy, and why Summer and I are going to work so hard to try to change that. All right, any other? Yes. Let me get to anybody else and ask the first question. Yeah, ma'am.
4: I just wanted to ask, there are a lot of Americans who feel like they're ignored, like they're invisible, and like they don't even matter. They feel like the system is rigged against them,
3: right,
4: unless they're connected or they're wealthy. What would you say to them to tell them to not give up on voting and not give up on the electoral process?
2: I would say that where we are right now is not by accident, right? There are people who have been working tooth and nail to bring us to this point. And I think that it's important that for those people who do believe in a better America, who believe in a society where representation actually answers and meets our needs, and whatever that may be, whether it be healthcare or environmental justice or economic justice or labor rights, whatever that means, we have to be willing to fight just as hard as the people who are trying to tear it down. And, you know, right now, there is always something that will come next. I think that the billionaire class has us underestimated because their money for so long has been able to buy them anything that they want. But what they aren't able to account for is that the sheer numbers of people in American society who are feeling left behind, the sheer numbers of people in American society who feel like this does not work for them, this system does not work for them, will always outnumber those folks. And when we organize with the things that we have two sources of power that actually is more powerful than what they have. And that's the power of our organized labor and our organized dollars, however few or plentiful they may be. And it feels like maybe that is an oversimplification. But what we've seen throughout history is example after example after example of just this. When there is overreach by whether it's our government or whether it is a robber baron, people organized, people disciplined have come forward and have beaten back those attacks on our democracies and our communities time and time again. And right now is a time that more than ever calls for that type of commitment.
3: And we are
5: Congresswoman Summer Lee, Democrat from Pennsylvania, at a news conference with Senator Bernie Sanders, independent of Vermont, on legislation to ban super PACs.
3: I would say to that person, and you're quite right in phrasing the way you phrased your question, people in many ways are distressed. They're giving up on democracy. They don't see the government responding to the very serious needs that they have. But I would say to that person, you're not just fighting for yourself. You're fighting for your kids, for your grandchildren. You're fighting for the planet. You're fighting for the future of humanity. I would also say is that if you look at what's happening right now, we are, as progressives, people who are standing up for the working class of this country, winning election after election, precisely for all of the reasons that Summer and I are talking about. People are disgusted with status quo politics. All right, in New York City, as you know, Zoran Mamdani took on the oligarchs. took on the Democratic

0: establishment, took on the Republican establishment, took on the President of the United States. But you know what he also did? He organized 100,000 volunteers to knock on doors. And when you have that kind of grassroots movement, whether it's New York City, you know, Philadelphia, Pennsylvania, any place else, when you have that grassroots movement, we're going to win. So our job is to mobilize people at the grassroots level. They have the money. You know, that's what Summer is just saying. We got the people. And at the end of the day, if we mobilize our people, we win. All right. Thank you all. All right. Yes, back there.
1: Thank you, Senator. It's out of topic, but given the fact that today the Department of Justice indicted Raul Castro from Cuba, I would like to have your reaction on that. And if you think President Trump should ask Congress for an authorization before he decides perhaps to take a military action in Cuba, just as he did.
0: I think Trump's actions in Venezuela were illegal and unconstitutional. I think his actions in Iran are unconstitutional and illegal. And I think what he is doing now, starting to do in Cuba, is unconstitutional and illegal. And it is not what the American people want. This guy ran. Remember, he ran on the goal of ending endless wars. He ran on America first. This country faces crisis after crisis in terms of healthcare, the economy, education. People want the government to start paying attention to the needs of working people, addressing those crises, not going into endless wars. All right, last question.
2: You spoke about using the bill as more of an organizing tool so that constituents in the working class on the ground can go and press perhaps their representatives, whether that's sort of an establishment Democrat or maybe a Republican, to try to get them to come on board and support your bill. And I think that more broadly, you know, AIPAC specifically has become really toxic in Democratic primaries, even in some Republican primaries, to the point where they have to spend $9 million in a Republican primary. Are you able to extend that toxicity and that reputation that AIPAC has gotten to all of the other lobbies, whether that's pharmaceutical or big oil, so that you can try to tackle these other issues that you've rightly identified are sort of a network here?
0: I'm happy to answer. You want to do it?
3: Yeah, I treat them all largely the same. At the end of the day, it is we want to abolish super PACs. We want to get big money out of politics. Whatever the PAC is called, whatever industry is behind the PAC, what we're trying to do, and I think what is the most important thing that we can do right now, is to reclaim our democracy for the voters, for Americans. And this is a part of that. So at the end of the day, again, we have talked about the connection between all of the big issues that Americans want us to solve and all of the industries that are keeping us from doing so. When we do this, it is an equalizer. So yeah, it is absolutely an organizing tool, but it is also a common sense democracy reform effort that we, if we are serious in light of the gutting of the Voting Rights Act, if we're serious in light of all of the endless gerrymandering that we're seeing, and if we're serious in light of how much money is being spent, then this is a common sense tool. It is a common sense piece of legislation that should, as we see, garner support from both ends.
0: Right.
3: So we talk about it as it is. I don't care if it's crypto. I don't care if it's the charter school lobby. I don't care if it's AIPAC or anyone else. People deserve the right to their government, and they cannot have that if they can't even afford the entry ticket in.
0: On that note, thank you all very much. Take care.
4: Thank you. News conference with Congresswoman Summer Lee, Democrat from Pennsylvania, and Senator Bernie Sanders, Independent from Vermont, on the introduction of their bill to ban super PACs used during elections to raise money, stands for political action committees.
5: The Senate Commerce Subcommittee hearing on the rapid expansion of sports betting and its effect on the integrity of the games. Here's the chair, Marsha Blackburn of Tennessee.
6: Good morning. Welcome to everyone. Senator Hickenlooper is close at hand, so we are going to go ahead and begin so that we stay on time this morning. And I want to welcome each of you for being here today, and thank you. This is a hearing that we have wanted to get to, and it is an important hearing. I've heard about this issue quite a bit in Tennessee, whether it's Saturdays in Neyland Stadium, tonight's at the Bridgestone Arena, watching the Predators, Tennesseans, and I think I can include all Americans in this, love their sports. They love cheering for their teams. Sports bring our families together. They unite people. They teach young people about teamwork, discipline, sacrifice, and fair play. And American sports are not just this nation's pastime. They're a global symbol of competition watched by hundreds of millions of people around the globe. When Americans watch their favorite sports team, they don't want to worry about the game being rigged. They don't want to worry that their favorite player missed a free throw to make an extra buck on the side. Unfortunately, though, there have recently been some high-profile examples of match fixing at the NBA and MLB. What this does is to challenge Americans' trust in the integrity of sports. And this has all been inflamed by the rapid explosion of legal sports betting across our entire country. What was once limited to a handful of locations is now available in almost every single corner of the country. It is carried with you night and day. It is right there on your mobile device. Americans can now place bets instantly during games, on individual plays, on college athletes, and it is all done with a single touch of the screen. And the introduction of sports event contracts on prediction markets has exposed more people to sports betting. While prediction markets represent financial innovation across many sectors, there are real concerns that they function much like traditional sports betting without the enforcement of state regulators and attorneys general. While sports betting is often a source of entertainment for responsible adults, it does have its risk. Like I mentioned, we have seen scandals involving professional athletes, referees, and suspicious betting activity. College athletes are reporting harassment and threats from angry bettors. And Americans, including young people, are being inundated with advertisements on social media. Their favorite influencers and sports figures are introducing minors to betting. Our young men are in crisis, with over one-third of boys between the ages of 11 and 17 admitting to gambling last year. 60% of those who have been gambling and have seen this gambling content online said they had it surface through their social media algorithms. It was served up to them. They didn't search for it. This is not safe. It needs to stop. And advertising to minors is disgusting. As we look to protecting the integrity of American sports and protecting the most vulnerable, like our young people and those with addiction risk, it will take all of us working in good faith from state regulators like Ms. Thomas, who is with us today, the integrity monitors, and the prediction markets and online sports books. So we're going to dive into this hearing today. It is one that we have worked to assemble. We're very grateful to our witnesses for joining us as we begin to build our book of work around this topic. And at this time, I turn to the ranking member for his opening statement.
7: Thank you, Madam Chair. It's been a pleasure working with you on this issue and others. And looking at the, as you describe it, the inappropriately regulated betting markets specifically, and particularly the recent explosion of prediction markets posted every day. I come at this from a different point of view, but I share your frustration. I don't talk about this all the time, but my father got sick when I was 5 years old and died when I was 8. I was my mother's second husband who passed away, so I was the youngest of 4 kids, and I didn't do very well in those early years. And I was vulnerable in elementary school, but especially in middle school and high school, where I had real challenges and I wasn't equipped to handle them. I wasn't ready. If I'd been faced with this landscape, I was impulsive. I Klinev was attracted, like many people, to gambling and to chance. I believe there was a beam of light coming down from heaven that was touching me. We got to get this right. 24/7 access to online sports betting has increased these risks to consumers in a manner that I think far outweighs the traditional brick-and-mortar gambling facilities. This is especially true in the prediction markets. Sports betting makes up 40% of the trades on Pollard Market and a staggering 90% on Kalshi. Online sports books like FanDuel and DraftKings have started their own prediction markets to in some way bypass or negotiate state laws. Prediction markets have been the headliners recently for permitting government officials to have inside information to place bets on events relating to the death of Iranian leader Khamenei, the abduction of President Maduro. These are clear risks to our national security when there's inside information being leaked out. This shouldn't be happening. We've introduced the Bets Off Act to ban wagering on government actions, on war, terrorism, and assassinations by people with inside information. Similar inside trading issues exist in sports betting prediction markets. Is there a bet on a specific player's actions? Are they going to miss that foul shot? Is that somehow going to be a way to make a quick $10 on a wager? That's nuts. That's nuts. The very fact that we're betting on that, which is clearly should be a random outside event, the fact that so many people, especially young people, especially young men, are wagering on this, has got to be a real concern. Prediction markets claim that their sports event contracts, which pose the same risk to consumers as online sports betting, they say that they're investments and not subject to state or tribal gambling laws. The CFTC, you know, if they're not subject to those laws, then they are, the regulator is the Commodity Futures Trading Commission. But the CFTC has literally no experience in regulating sports betting. Even worse, CFTC has failed to use the authority it does have to protect sports bettors from insider trading, market manipulation, predatory advertising, and financial instability. This workaround is merely a way for prediction markets to skirt state consumer protection laws. I think prediction markets fail to protect young people who are particularly vulnerable to gambling addiction. We have a lot of young men, especially, that are vulnerable to this, and we're doing nothing. Gambling addiction is at the additional risk of being a silent illness. Unlike alcohol and drug addiction, the financial and psychological harms that come with gambling addiction are hard to see. And gamblers unlikely, rarely share when they've lost. But of course, when they've won, they're telling all their friends. So there's that sense that gets translated in our virulent social media that it's great, that it's positive, it's going to be a good thing. Many states, including my home state of Colorado, prohibit sports books from advertising to minors under 21, restrict advertising to those who are already struggling with gambling addiction. However, the CFTC does not currently apply the same protections to prediction markets. One study found that between 2018 and 2023, the amount of money that people spent on gambling, on sports gambling, rose while their net investments fell nearly 14%. In other words, they don't have the money to invest because they're spending it on gambling. That's the inescapable reality of that. To really bring this home, I'll share that, you know, back in the days of my restaurant owner days, we had a bartender and a waiter, a wait staff member, and she and he fell in love. It was for the whole restaurant, a wonderful moment. They were going to get married, and he decided he wanted a bigger down payment for the house they were going to buy together with their monies being commingled. Sure enough, he lost everything. Their relationship, their love, their marriage, their future marriage was destroyed. That's when you see that firsthand, how an instant someone's life can be damaged probably forever. You see the seriousness of this. And that's one story that I saw personally. This has been happening by the thousands, the hundreds of thousands. I mean, I'm not saying, and I'm a supporter, it's a victimless crime. I'm not sure I was not in favor of sending people to prison for gambling. But
5: Ranking Member John Hickenlooper.
7: Let the hounds of hell, the incredible power of mass marketing and social media, to let that untethered prey on our young people, I think is unconscionable, and I think it's irresponsible. I yield back to the chair.
6: Thank the ranking member. I know that Chairman Cruz and ranking member Cantwell had wanted to make statements today, and we will insert them when they're able to get here. I do have two letters to submit for the record, and will ask to do so. Senator Cortez Masto had a statement she wanted to make for the record. And then the SEC, that is in Southeast Conference, the best conference, by the way, Govals. They have a letter they wanted to submit for the record. Okay, our witnesses today, our first witness is Mr. Bill Miller, President and Chief Executive Officer of the American Gaming Association. He's led the AGA for 7 years, and over that time, the organization has experienced expansive growth of sports gambling in the U.S. Our second witness is Meredith Thomas, who serves as the Executive Director of the Tennessee Sports Wagering Council. She is an experienced gaming regulator and lawyer who works closely with other state regulators to strengthen consumer protections on legal gambling. She is also a native Nashvilleian, and I have known her since she was 3 years old. She is really a great regulator. Our third witness is Mr. Scott Sedin. He is the co-founder and chief executive officer at Integrity Compliance 360. With a background in financial market compliance, he created one of the leading sports integrity monitoring firms in the United States, and I thank you for your time yesterday. Our fourth witness is my good friend, former Congressman Patrick McHenry, who I think was the best deputy, chief deputy whip that the House ever had, because I was one of those deputy whips. He is currently serving as the senior advisor for the Coalition for Prediction Markets. During his 20 years in the House of Representatives, Congressman McHenry served on the House Financial Services Committee for many years, including as chairman, and we welcome him back to Capitol Hill. Our final witness today, Dr. Harry Levant. Dr. Levant is an internationally certified gambling counselor and currently serves as director of gambling policy at the Public Health Advocacy Institute. He is also a recovering gambling addict himself and advocates for policies he believes will help more addicts recover and avoid relapsing. I want to welcome each of you. At this point, we will begin your time for testimony. Each of you will have 5 minutes, and then we will begin our rounds of questioning. Mr. Miller, you're recognized for 5 minutes.
5: That was Subcommittee Chair Marsha Blackburn.
8: Thank you, Madam Chairman. Chairman Blackburn, Cruz, Ranking Members Hickenlooper, Cantwell, members of the Subcommittee, thank you for the opportunity to be here today on behalf of the legal, state, and tribal regulated gaming industry, one of the most highly regulated industries in the United States. We are an essential part of the American economy. The legal gaming industry supports 1.8 million American jobs. We have more than 1,000 casinos, tribal and commercial, across 42 states, suppliers, manufacturers, and sports betting. Our industry has created economic vitality in areas left behind by other industries. We generate more than $100 billion in employee wages. We deliver $18 billion annually in state and local taxes to fund critically important community projects like education, infrastructure, and public service. The legal gaming industry, our regulators, and sports leagues are aligned on our shared mission to protect sports integrity. Together, the industry monitors, flags, and reports suspicious activities and threats to that integrity. Since PASPA was reversed in 2018, 40 states and the District of Columbia have thoroughly worked to build sports betting frameworks centered around integrity, consumer protection, responsible gaming, and accountability. Other states, like Utah, Texas, and Georgia, have chosen not to legalize sports betting. Yet there continues to be a robust offshore illegal market that provides consumers no protections while receiving about $700 billion in American bets. And now, gaming integrity frameworks are being undermined by so-called prediction markets who are evading state, local, and tribal authorities. The legal state and tribal regulated gaming market has proven safeguards. More than 8,400 state and tribal regulators who oversee our industry. Licensed sports books operate under strict rules regarding age verification, AML compliance, geolocation, integrity monitoring, responsible gaming, advertising standards, and flagging suspicious activity. Prediction markets, They don't comply with most of these important regulatory protections, and they allow 18-year-old teenagers to bet on sports. And although a vast majority of their business is in the sports space, prediction markets have also drawn attention for offering death markets and other odious bets that threaten our national security. We market ourselves accurately. We're part of the entertainment economy. These so-called prediction markets are deceptively calling sports betting financial contracts and investing. Despite messaging designed to beguile policymakers and the public, they are increasingly being exposed as backdoor sports betting operations. We know it, they know it, and the American people know it. As Senator Hickenlooper said, now nearly 90% of Kelsey's wagers revolve around sports betting. They advertise it themselves. Sports betting, legal in all 50 states. A bipartisan coalition of 41 state attorneys general agree. So-called sports events contracts are actually sports betting, and the states must regulate them. We believe that prediction markets are evading state and tribal authorities and has cost those states and tribal authorities close to $1 billion in lost tax revenue that would otherwise go to social services. In closing, so-called prediction market platforms jeopardize the integrity of sports. States, tribes, regulators, leagues, and operators are working together to improve consumer protections, to reinforce responsible gaming. Our process protects the integrity of sports. Why the prediction markets don't want to play by these rules? It's for them to explain. The CFTC was created to regulate markets critical to the functioning of the nation's economy, not to regulate Monday Night Football. In 2024, Cauchy stated this in federal court. As the legislative history directly confirms, Congress did not want sports betting to be conducted on derivative markets. And just a few months later, they were offering an overwhelming menu of sports bets, from the NFL playoffs to the Super Bowl to March Madness. Prediction markets, aided by a rogue CFTC, are making a mockery of congressional intent. The prediction markets are running national sports books, and it's time to hold them accountable in the same way we are.
5: American Gaming Association President and CEO Bill Miller,
8: for having us here today, and look forward to our conversation.
6: Ms. Thomas, you're recognized for 5 minutes.
9: Chairman Blackburn, Ranking Member Hickenlooper, and members of the subcommittee, it is an honor to be here today, especially in front of my U.S. Senator. Thank you for the opportunity to speak on the Tennessee Sports Gaming Act and the priorities in place that we have to protect consumers and to regulate previously unlicensed sports wagering activity through formal oversight. In Tennessee, it is a taxable privilege to offer sports wagering pursuant to a license issued by our council. Since sports betting went live in 2020, Tennessee has collected close to $450 million in privilege taxes from licensed sports books, with 5% of that, or close to $23 million, dedicated to problem gambling prevention and treatment. Tennessee recognizes that gambling is risky and can become problematic for some players if the right procedures are not enforced. To that end, our law prohibits individuals under the age of 21 from wagering. It requires sportsbooks to make available and enforce exclusionary measures for those who do not wish to access gaming platforms or receive marketing materials. In support of this requirement, our state agency manages a statewide self-exclusion program to ensure communication of these exclusions across every licensed sportsbook in our state, no matter where the exclusion originated. Our law prohibits credit card deposits and the extension of credit and requires sportsbooks to provide the ability for players to set limits on time and money deposited.
5: Tennessee Sports Wagering Advisory Council Executive Director Mary Beth Thomas.
9: After all, sports betting in Tennessee is viewed as a form of entertainment for adults, not a way for college kids to pay the rent. Importantly, our law respects the concerns of teams, schools, leagues, and players about particularly risky wagering markets by prohibiting individual college player prop bets, live team prop bets for any college sport, and any types of wagers on injuries or penalties. Our law also allows teams, leagues, and schools to prohibit other types of wagering markets that may, to ask the council to prohibit other types of wagering markets that may be contrary to the public interest or that could impact the integrity of a particular sport. Sportsbooks are required, and they do cooperate with investigations by our office, sports governing bodies, and law enforcement. And also, importantly, our agency is empowered under our law to investigate and fine unlicensed sportsbooks who choose to operate in our state unregulated. Our council has promulgated extensive rules to further support our statute's consumer protection.

0: protections, which we have strengthened over time as technology has advanced. Those include strong Know Your Customer regulations to identify players and prevent access by minors and other prohibited players. Secondary identity verification requirements to prevent identity theft and proxy betting. Multi-factor authentication requirements to prevent bad actors from taking over accounts. Robust geolocation checks at multiple points in time and access. And required account suspension and reporting related to minors and prohibited players. A sportsbook's internal controls, which we approve and regularly audit, must have procedures to immediately notify our office of unusual or suspicious wagering activity. And this reporting obligation goes far beyond money laundering or fraud. It includes anything that could indicate match fixing, event manipulation, or the misuse of inside information. In many ways, our sportsbooks do act as the first line of defense, but you cannot describe their reporting as self-certification. As state regulators, we proactively identify and work to correct gaps in sportsbook compliance with multiple checks during the term of their licensure. We review all material technological and operational changes, as well as all changes to house rules and terms and conditions prior to implementation. We require our sportsbooks to undergo annual third-party operational and security assessments that are reported directly to us for review. Sportsbooks are also required to perform their own internal audit and report findings and remedial measures to us. We audit compliance with financial requirements and player-facing technical components, as well as wagering catalogs to see whether impermissible markets are being offered. We review incident reports related to operational issues, which helps us not only ensure compliance, but helps keep us up to date on issues that we might hear from a player, because we also serve as the resource for the resolution of all player complaints in Tennessee. Although it may seem like there has been a growth of cases regarding athlete manipulation or information sharing, my experience has been that legal and regulated sports betting has greatly increased the volume of data available, which has led to a higher number of incidents being reported and addressed. Any criminal behavior can be difficult to completely prevent, but it can often be detected, investigated, and enforced with the right tools and collaboration. Thank you very much.
1: Mr. Sadeem, you're recognized.
2: Thank you, Chairman Blackburn, Ranking Member Hickenlooper, and members of the subcommittee. Thank you for the opportunity to appear before you today. My name is Scott Sadeem, and I'm the co-founder and co-CEO of Integrity Compliance 360, known as IC360. We are a regulatory technology and compliance services firm specializing in comprehensive integrity solutions for stakeholders across sports betting, and prediction markets. We work closely with both collegiate and professional sports leagues, licensed sports betting operators, prediction market exchanges, state regulators, and law enforcement across the United States and abroad. In these few minutes, I want to highlight two core principles I believe about today's existing integrity monitoring ecosystem. First, the integrity infrastructure that protects American sport is not theoretical. Since the Supreme Court's 2018 decision in Murphy versus the NCAA, a robust framework has developed across leagues, operators, regulators, law enforcement, and integrity providers like us. That framework has identified, investigated, and resolved a meaningful number of integrity matters, from suspicious wagering patterns to the misuse of insider information to active match-fixing inquiries. The infrastructure exists and it has worked, but just like any vertical within a complex industry, the integrity ecosystem has room to improve and mature as the space around it develops and evolves. Second, the sports betting and prediction market ecosystems involve, as mentioned, a wide range of stakeholders. And I believe that no single participant can address its integrity challenges alone. The integrity of competition depends on the connective tissue between those participants, the quality of information sharing, the depth of collaboration, and the consistency of transparency. IC360's mission is direct: to assist the successful maturation of the regulated sports betting and event contracts ecosystems through products and services that help protect the integrity of sport. We work closely with many of the stakeholders I have just mentioned, and that breadth of our partner network is, in our view, a precondition for credible integrity work. We regularly see the specific and often unique integrity challenges that each group is facing. That cross-participant visibility allows us to identify patterns, risks, and emerging vulnerabilities. And one of our central responsibilities is to bring those insights back to relevant partners who may have been impacted by a circumstance, assist in investigating the issue, and then collaborate to mitigate any remaining areas of risk. In short, we endeavor every day to embody the very connective tissue necessary for cross-stakeholder integrity success. I'd like to highlight three lines of work that help us play that role. The first is integrity monitoring. Our system and team of dedicated resources conduct 24-hour-a-day surveillance of regulated markets for potentially suspicious activity. We maintain a vast distribution network that allows operators to expeditiously disseminate and respond to circumstances of potential risk. Integrity alerts often come either from us or directly from an operator themselves. This alerting structure affords stakeholders holistic and actionable insight quickly and efficiently. I'd also like to highlight an IC360 product called ProBet. Most sports leagues maintain a population of individuals, athletes, coaches, officials, and other personnel, who should be prohibited from wagering on their own sport because of regular access to inside information and the ability to exert undue influence. ProBet is the secure infrastructure through which those designations move from governing body to sportsbook operators and prediction markets, allowing participating platforms to automatically permission accounts before a prohibited transaction ever takes place. In our experience, this level of proactivity is incredibly consequential in preserving market and competition integrity. Lastly, I want to touch on the significance of education. The prohibited patron population I described in the context of ProBet is also the population I believe most vulnerable to approach, pressure, and targeting by bad actors. Their awareness regarding the threats they may face, the rules that apply to them, and the reporting pathways available when something feels wrong are significant contributing factors in maintaining the integrity of sports. IC360 has delivered hundreds of presentations and has reached hundreds of thousands of athletes, coaches, and administrators, and we look forward to continuing that work in close partnership with sports leagues. I'd like to close by reiterating the importance of collaboration and the connective tissue between industry stakeholders. Integrity monitoring is only effective because operators report information, leagues share intelligence, and regulators share casework. ProBet only works because governing bodies designate, operators screen, and the infrastructure between them is trusted.
3: Integrity Compliance 360 co-founder and co-CEO Scott Sadin.
2: Education is only impactful because leagues and institutions invest the time and attention of the people closest to competition. The value we believe IC360 brings is helping to make the collaborative work of integrity possible at the scale and speed that the contemporary market requires. I appreciate the subcommittee's attention to these issues, and I welcome your questions and conversation. Thank you.
1: Congressman McHenry.
4: Thank you, Chairman Blackburn, Ranking Member Hickenlooper, and distinguished members of the committee. Thank you for the opportunity to testify. And thank you for the warm welcome on this side of the Capitol complex for a lowly former House member. I will say the chambers are much nicer over here. I appear before you on behalf of the Coalition for Prediction Markets, including U.S. regulated companies like Kalshi, Crypto.com, Robinhood, Coinbase, and Underdog. My experience as a former chair of the House Financial Services Committee is grounded in financial markets regulation, market structure, and market integrity, not in sports betting or traditional sports books. And that's the lens through which I will speak today. Throughout my time in Congress, I focused on policies that expanded participation in financial markets for average, everyday Americans, democratized access to financial tools historically reserved for large financial institutions, modernize our laws to foster innovation and facilitate capital formation, and strengthen confidence in market integrity. My work with the Coalition for Prediction Markets is a continuation of those same principles. The question before us is not whether innovation should exist, but whether emerging market-based products will operate inside a transparent, federally regulated, onshore framework with robust consumer protections and oversight. Casinos and traditional online sports books and prediction markets are fundamentally different products, governed by different legal frameworks and subject to different regulatory structures. And conflating the two does little to advance our shared goal of protecting consumers. In a casino or sports book, the house sets the odds and profits when customers lose. In a prediction market exchange, participants trade with one another, while the platform earns transaction fees for facilitating the market. As a result, the incentives are fundamentally different. prediction markets benefit from greater participation, liquidity, and more accurate information, not from consumers losing money. That distinction was recently reinforced by the Third Circuit Court of Appeals, which held that sports events contracts are governed by the Commodities Exchange Act and the Dodd-Frank Act. It's also important to recognize that sports event contracts are only one part of a much broader market as categories like entertainment and politics grow quickly and share. These products are a part of a broader trend toward democratizing access to financial and informational tools that were once limited to institutions and large market participants. Coalition members and coalition companies share the league's interest in protecting sports integrity and want to work collaboratively.
3: This is Patrick McHenry, senior advisor to the Coalition for Predictive Markets. He's also a former North Carolina Republican representative.
4: Concerns and where appropriate, share information and data that help protect the ecosystem. Customers must trust that suspicious activity will be identified and addressed appropriately. Unlike many sports books and unregulated operators, coalition members do not offer microbets that are particularly vulnerable to manipulation, such as wagers on the next pitch or the next play. Notably, the sports integrity scandals that have made headlines in recent days and recent years involving the NBA and MLB players using insider information and compromised game outcomes occurred on traditional online sports books, not on prediction markets exchanges. Coalition members are federally regulated and overseen by the CFTC and operate under extensive compliance obligations, including real-time surveillance, trade reporting requirements, Bank Secrecy Act compliance, know your customer and anti-money laundering controls, and comprehensive rulebooks reviewed by federal regulators. They have extensive monitoring that is ongoing, and regulated prediction markets prohibit trading not only by individuals with material public and non-public information, but also by anyone capable of influencing the outcome of a contract, including players, coaches, referees, league employees, and even members of Congress on political contracts. Protections that frankly go well beyond federal securities laws requirements and beyond standards applied to traditional sports books as well. Importantly, customers on our platforms are also subject to uniform federal protections that apply nationwide, exceeding the consumer protections of casinos and sportsbooks, which are governed by a patchwork of state laws. While not the focus of this hearing, coalition members also share concerns about contracts tied to war, assassination, and acts of violence, and those are proliferating in unregulated platforms, and we share the interest of that those are not in the public interest. These kinds of contracts are already prohibited under U.S. law. And welcome your questions today on the ways that we can enhance market integrity, protect the integrity of sports, and consumer protection writ large. I yield back.
1: Dr. Levon.
5: Good morning. Chairman Blackburn, Ranking Member Hickenlooper, members of the subcommittee, thank you for the privilege of testifying today and the privilege of joining this panel of distinguished witnesses. Before I begin, take just a moment, Chairman Blackburn, and extend my thanks to you. Specifically, it was December of 2024 when I testified before the Senate Judiciary Committee. And following that hearing, you and I had a brief exchange in which you said to me, I am going to remain involved in this issue to protect children and families. You have been a person of your word. The people of Tennessee benefit from that, and frankly, the people and families of America benefit from you remaining involved in this important issue. I thank you for that. During that same conversation, I was joined by Senator Durbin, Senator Blumenthal, and I believe Senator Tillis, all expressing similar feelings. This is not a Republican issue or a Democrat issue. This is a human issue regarding an addiction crisis that needs to be addressed and prevented. I am a gambling addict in recovery. I made my last bet on April 27th, 2014, and survived a near suicide attempt that same night. I made my first bet when I was 15 years old and went to the casino for the first time when I was 16. I never had a healthy relationship with gambling, but it would take 30 years till I fully understood that. It was in 2013 that my world was collapsing, much like Senator Hickenlooper described someone he knew, and I reached for my drug of choice, which was gambling. and I annihilated myself and everything in my wake. I went through all of my money, all money I could borrow, and eventually all money I could steal. And on February 13th, 2015, I stood in a courtroom in Philadelphia, Pennsylvania, not unusual for me since I'd been a lawyer for almost 25 years, but on this day I stood in that courtroom as a defendant, and I pled guilty to 13 financial felonies, all related to my gambling addiction.
3: Recovering gambling addict Harry Levant.
5: In my sentencing hearing, I made a vow, and that vow was, if I could get well, and at that time it was a very big if, but if I could get well, I would dedicate whatever my future looked like to helping prevent being the operative word, other people, particularly young men, from suffering a similar fate. That led me, after 4 or 5 years of treatment, to LaSalle University in Philadelphia, where I earned a master's in professional clinical counseling, and upon graduating, began treating people suffering with gambling addiction. But I realized I wasn't doing anything on the prevention side. So I went back to school again, earned a doctorate in public policy, where my research is all about how to address prevention. And in the couple of minutes I have left, I want to address three issues and then look forward to a more robust conversation. Issue number one, are prediction markets gambling? Most certainly, yes, when it comes to sports contracts. And there's two simple reasons why. First, meets the very basic definition of gambling, which is defined as betting or staking something of value with consciousness of risk and hope of gain on the outcome of a game, contest, or an uncertain event whose result may be determined by chance or accident. That's gambling. That's what prediction markets do. Next, to the end user, American public, there's absolutely no discernible difference. They're gambling. Most importantly, the prediction market companies themselves have acknowledged it is gambling. And I'll quote that later on. I want to move forward, though, to integrity and offer to this committee a broader definition of integrity. Integrity isn't just, can the American people trust the result of the Cubs-Cardinals game? Each of us now have to make that decision for ourselves because sports have sold their integrity to the gambling industry. There's a much broader issue here, which is how the sports leagues, including the NCAA, the owners, the players, have partnered for enormous financial gain in the billions with the gambling industry and prediction markets to sell their real-time data to the gambling industry to create something called micro-betting and its close cousin, same-game parlays and prop bets. This is what is crushing people and families, particularly young men. It is called micro-betting, and I'm here today to talk to you about it because I'm also here to issue you a warning. If the Senate doesn't do something, if the Congress doesn't do something, our friends at the NFL have just in the last 3 months announced, in partnership with their partners, a company called Genius Sports, the launch of a brand new product called BetVision, which they describe, and I quote, as an immersive, intelligent, interactive tool to convert traditional fans into high-engagement in-play bettors, which are significantly more profitable for Genius and for our sportsbook partners. They have their eyes on us and our children to convert into in-game micro-bettors. It is fundamentally dangerous. I look forward to speaking in more detail about it. Thank you.
6: And thank you. And I don't think anyone would have made a bet that we would have had five witnesses who stuck to 5 minutes. I congratulate you all. You're recognized, Chairman Cruz.
7: Well, I think that bet may have been on the prediction markets. Good morning.
3: Full Commerce Committee Chair Ted Cruz.
7: Americans love sports. Nearly 70% of Americans, that's about 232 million people, consider themselves sports fans. I am certainly one of them. I'm a sports fan for the same reason everyone else is. Sports showcase human talent and grit and drive. They put us on the edge of our seats as we wait and hope for the thrill of the next big play, the come-from-behind win. From high school football, which is a religion in the great state of Texas, to college basketball, to the professional leagues, sports unite us at a time when it seems everything else divides us. Today, many sports fans are also sports bettors. 39 states and the District of Columbia have legalized some form of sports betting, though my home state of Texas has not. Even in those states where sports betting is legal, everyone agrees that it carries risks and serious risks. It should be regulated, and it should be done, if at all, in moderation. This hearing is not about rolling back legalized gambling in states that have chosen to authorize it. There are two different questions instead before us at this hearing. First, in a world where sports betting exists, how do we preserve the integrity and authenticity of the sports that we love? And second, are prediction markets operating within the law, or are they defying the law and improperly infringing on state sovereignty? On the first question, integrity is the foundation of sports. We want athletes competing on merit. But the opportunity to make money can tempt gamblers, and sometimes even athletes themselves, to guarantee a sure bet. Consider a few recent cases. NBA players and coaches are accused of manipulating performance and providing insider information to win bets. Two Major League Baseball pitchers allegedly rigged their own pitches in exchange for money. MLS banned two players for intentionally getting yellow cards to win bets. And the UFC has canceled matches and terminated contracts because of suspected match fixing. These incidents sow doubt in the minds of fans. It is not uncommon for fans scrolling Twitter on a Sunday afternoon in the fall to see posts speculating that a controversial call by an official was related to gambling. That is why sports leagues and casinos and regulators have to work together to identify, to investigate, and to root out manipulation. Fans need to be assured that game rigging is rare and that anyone caught doing it will be punished harshly, if not banned forever from the game. They're also grappling with a newcomer to the sports integrity matrix: prediction markets like Polymarket and Kalshi. Prediction markets have started offering, quote, event contracts on sporting events, which for all intents and purposes are sports bets. Now, of course, there are real and serious questions about the legal propriety. At a minimum, any prediction market that offers event contracts on sports should be expected to join serious efforts to detect and prevent the rigging of sports. We must also acknowledge the existence of unregulated offshore sports books that have existed for decades. That issue may well be one for law enforcement, Treasury, or the State Department to solve. Today's hearing is designed to focus on the use of tools in the regulated market to catch and to prevent game manipulation. My hope is that today's discussion will showcase the work already underway to protect the integrity of sports and at the same time identifying where we can and should do more. I look forward to hearing from our witnesses.
6: Thank you, Mr. Chairman. We will begin our round of questioning. Now, Ms. Thomas, I want to come to you. When we speak about sports integrity, our states have really been on the front line when it comes to protecting fair play and also protecting consumers from harm. You talked about this in your opening. I know that Tennessee has taken a technology-first approach in dealing with this. So I want you to talk a little bit about Tennessee's approach and how you have handled or will handle potential instances when it comes to match fixing and questionable bets.
0: Thank you for the question. Yes, we are a technology forward agency and recognize that we need to move at the speed of business and not always at the speed of government to keep up with our industry and mitigate all risks that we can. And I described what our rules require, but I want to emphasize that our standard of what our sports books and their vendors can use is one of commercial and technological reasonableness, which of course evolves and improves over time. That gives our sports books flexibility to run their operations and use vendors that they believe are best suited for their
3: needs. Tennessee Sports Wagering Advisory Council Executive Director Mary Beth Thomas.
0: Or develop technology in-house. We also internally in our agency use technology to monitor what is going on with all of our sports books. We ingest data from our sports books, from our vendors related to compliance issues, related to any kind of technological changes. Any changes to any of their operating systems comes to our office, and we also ingest data from players that gives us insight into issues that they are seeing.
6: And so let me jump in. You're taking vendor data and player data.
0: And sportsbook data, yes,
6: and
0: ma'am.
6: Okay.
0: Yes. And then we're able to use that data to look at patterns of what might be happening with compliance areas. Now, with integrity issues, that may be a way that we identify integrity issues, but we also have back office access to all of our sports books platforms, so we can see real-time account-level data. We can also see their integrity providers like IC360 and IBIA. We can see their platforms, and so we can see what's being reported by those sports books in real-time and how others are responding. We also have a platform access to geolocation data. So we can see wagering geolocation pings, when deposits are made, when wagering activity takes place, when odd movements happen, or differences in geographical locations and wagers that are taking place. And that allows us to have a lot of data at our fingertips to analyze when there is suspected activity of match fixing or otherwise, that we can then package and send to sports governing bodies, send to law enforcement, and investigate. And we have done that. I want to make sure I get my numbers straight, but as of May 14th, we had investigated 25 potential integrity cases where suspicious wagering activity occurred in Tennessee that could have indicated the use of inside information. A few of these cases are currently pending, but 17 of these matters were closed and were referred to sports governing bodies and law enforcement, including 13 of those to the FBI. And where an integrity matter is not criminally referred, it is because we identified that it was just somebody had a good day.
6: Thank you. Mr. Miller, do your members advertise to youth?
8: We do not.
6: Do you advertise on social media platforms?
8: We do have members that advertise on social media platforms, yes.
6: And you consider that as not advertising to youth?
8: I think that the algorithms that are built around the idea of...
6: They don't build their algorithms and they don't open them. Mr. McHenry, do your members advertise to youth?
4: No.
6: And you advertise on social media platforms.
4: Yes, and we welcome the additional tools. And as a parent, I laud your goals of protecting our kids online. We want enhanced tools so we can make sure that...
6: So why are you on those platforms?
4: Pardon me?
6: Why are they on those platforms?
4: Because they're very popular. They're very popular.
6: With kids. And we've got a problem with 11-year-olds.
4: The average age of the participant or participant...
6: I want to talk a little bit about the prediction market approach to regulation and consumer protection. And let's go to a LinkedIn post that Kalshi CEO Mansoor wrote about the company taking a regulatory-first approach, his term, to accelerate growth. And I agree that innovators need light-touch rules, and prediction markets are a great place for innovation. We realize that. I think that it is important that we take action to make certain these marketplaces are going to be safe. So talk for a moment about how your association is approaching consumer protections and what you are going to do to be certain that you're not on these platforms where children are the primary user of these platforms.
4: Yes, and thank you. And thank you for your leadership on protecting our kids online. As a parent, I share your goals. I very much share your goals. Our coalition members adhere to best practices on advertising. There's a complete ban of anyone under 18 from touching these products. We understand there's a conversation about the age requirements for prediction markets. We welcome that conversation.
3: Coalition for Prediction Markets Senior Advisor Patrick McHenry. He is also former Republican representative from North Carolina.
4: To be clear, these financial products, just like securities, are available to 18 and older. 97% of our users of the volume on prediction markets are over 21. The average age is 33. The goal is to get customers that will be repeat customers that are interested in participating, but not targeting kids. And every enhanced tool that we can take and our members' companies can take to ensure that under 18 don't even see our advertising online.

0: and undertake, but we lack fully the tools necessary to block that. Our member companies will take enhanced surveillance of those that they think may be using their parent or someone else's phone. We take extra effort to make sure that they don't have that access, and we follow the best tools that are available to make sure that we know if anyone has any touch points to the leagues or the folks that we view as insiders, and they're banned from using our products. Full ban, they can't even trade. And that is an undertaking that's very different than the rest of the ecosystem.
1: Okay. Thank you for that. Dr. Levant, I can tell you want to respond to that, but as a courtesy to my colleagues, I'm going to come back to you for that response. Senator Hickenlooper, you're recognized.
2: Thank you, Madam Chair. Thank all of you for coming. And Dr. Levant, I particularly think your life experience is relevant and real. Mr. McHenry, and thank you for your service. You bring a reputation from the House, but I think you need to be very careful of how you're using that. I think prediction markets, you know, largely advertise themselves as financially life-changing tools for average people that can allow users to earn money through their prediction accuracy. Now, one example I can give you, Kyle Sheep partnered with a young woman on TikTok who said, so this is a partnership, who said that she struggled to pay her rent. But by placing bets on Kalshi, she was able to win enough to cover her rent for 2 years. Now, I know you're welcoming conversations, but do you think that's responsible to hold that up as a model for people that are having trouble making their rent, that they should go on to prediction markets because they're going to be better at predicting what is clearly a random occurrence?
0: These contracts are not fully random, and these contracts
2: are not fully random, but if there's no inside information, they are largely random.
0: The predictive capacity and the specifics of the case you raise, I'm unaware of.
2: I'm telling you, now you're aware of it, and this isn't a case of random person. This is a business partnership with the people that are paying your consulting fee.
0: So thank you I will attempt to answer your question, which is these are two-sided markets established by peer-to-peer.
2: I get that. I'm talking about what the incentive that advertising plays in these types of markets. Let's move on. I think I look at the age issue as every bit as important as encouraging people that are struggling to make ends meet. I think it's specifically dangerous for minors to get into sports betting, and especially on prediction markets. That's why almost all the states say it's 21, not 18, but 21. Prediction markets let users as young as 18 bet on sports, but they also market their products to younger, more vulnerable audiences who are in many cases adept at getting around the platform precautions. There have been reports that Kalshi has been using young social media influencers as young as 15 years old to promote its platform to young consumers. Is that true?
0: Not to my awareness.
2: And you wouldn't sanction that? No. Young 15-year-old influencers saying why these prediction markets are useful and a valuable investment of the risk of their money.
0: Well, I wouldn't condone anyone using TikTok, but that's a separate matter.
2: You know, let's put it this way. Does Kalshi have any age restrictions at all on the influencers that it works with, basically hires, in order to influence the market that it or the audience that it markets to?
0: They are one of the member companies for the prediction markets. I can direct you to them answering that specific question.
2: No, I'm talking about Kalshi. I don't want to go through the rigmarole. I mean, you're saying we're open.
3: Subcommittee Ranking Member John Hickenlooper.
2: Why isn't these prediction markets, why isn't Kalshi out in front and picking out these issues and saying, all right, we're going to deal with this, and here's how we're going to, 1, 2, 3. We just shouldn't have to go through hearings and slow it down. Every day that they can stall, they're going to make more money. I get that. But that means all the more, if you want to be the responsible supporter, you need to help them get out in front of this.
0: Well, they are, and our members are. These are onshore, regulated by the CFTC, and they comply with federal law and the regulations, and they've complied with all the court cases. Well,
2: but the CFTC, we know, is inexperienced, doesn't have any real regulations around sports
0: they've
2: betting.
0: Been doing
2: and
0: this
2: look at minors. They're easily manipulable.
0: Years.
2: I think the self-certification process is a good example. The CFTC allows prediction

0: markets to launch new contracts just one business day after filing them without any CFTC review at all.
1: No, no. The CFTC reviews those contracts.
0: On one day they don't.
1: Yes, they do, as they do for the rest of the commodities marketplace. And furthermore, the CFTC has regulatory authority to remove contracts or unwind contracts off after the fact if they view that it was manipulated or there's fraudulent activity. The CFTC is a cop on the beat, has the capacity to oversee this market, just as they've done with the broader commodities marketplace that's been around and well-versed for decades.
0: There is literally no one that I know. You're the first person who's told me you think that they think the CFTC is up to the standards. Mr. Miller, you say that regulated gambling benefits from the revenues they collect on taxes from gaming. Colorado collected $45 million last year. It's in the billions over the last number of years if you look at all the states and the tribes. If prediction markets continue to operate as unlicensed sports books paying no taxes, is it going to reduce the resources available in Colorado? We use that for water projects and all kinds of outdoor recreation opportunities. Are those resources available to states like Colorado going to be diminished?
2: Well, thank you for the question. What we've seen is basically a tsunami that has been created by the prediction markets in a completely unregulated manner. There's not one single person on this dais or anybody that was around during 2010 when we did Dodd-Frank that believed that we were enabling and creating the federal Department of Gambling. Yes, they are absolutely not competent to handle this. And two, they are absolutely hurting tribes and states financially.
0: I yield to the chair.
3: Senator Cordes.
4: Thank you. Mr. McHenry, I'm conflicted whether I call you chairman, congressman, speaker, but I will tell you it is a delight to see you again and really enjoyed serving with you. If I'm honest, even a couple of months ago, I would not have been able to tell you what a prediction market was. And so could you help me just like in one sentence to the man and woman back in Utah, what is a prediction market just like in one sentence?
1: It is an open exchange. It is under a commodities regulation called a swap. You have folks that have a contract. Some say yes, some say no, and they determine it. The marketplace, the consumers, and the participants determine what is the ratio on the contract, the likelihood of something happening.
4: And what's exactly happening when a purchase event contract is purchased? Just very, very like for the people on the ground who don't understand the technicalities of this, tell me exactly what's happening.
1: The easiest thing for me to explain is in the political setting. Right? In the political setting is John, Jane, or Joe going to win the election. And after the election, the contract is certified based off of information on whether or not that happened. And then people are paid out based off the ratio of that final contract.
4: Okay. If I were hearing that back in Utah, I would say I think something might happen. I'm going to put money down on it. And
5: Republican John Cordes questioning Patrick McHenry, who is senior advisor to the Coalition for Prediction Markets and former North Carolina Republican representative.
4: The chance of either making more money or losing money on that, is that accurate?
1: Yes, and it's an uncertain outcome, just like whether or not you're going to have a crop that comes in this fall or not based off of weather and unpredictable events along the way.
4: So if I'm talking to these folks back home in a town hall meeting, they're going to say to me, tell me how that is not gambling, right? It seems to meet every definition of gambling.
1: I understand how that is viewed. When grain futures came to fruition over 100 years ago, it was viewed much the same. This is an uncertain outcome on whether or not your crop will come in the fall, and you can hedge against it in the marketplace about an uncertain event that is driven largely by acts of God, Mother Nature, and yields,
4: so
1: crop yields.
4: So can I interrupt you only because of time? I know what you're saying is important, but as you know, we have very limited time. My father was an insurance agent and taught me that you buy insurance for things you can't afford to pay for. And it feels like we've moved from the farmer who's buying crop insurance because he can't afford it if he'll be wiped out, right? Versus betting, for an income or perhaps loss on that. And I guess my fundamental question is, Like, how is that any different than a sports wager or roulette betting?
1: Well, it's based off the business model. The business models are fundamentally different from a sports book. The sports book, the house sets the line, and when the consumer loses, they profit. And for an exchange like this, the exchange is based off of two individuals that benefit, and they pay a fee, just a flat fee, for that engagement. The business models are very different. The question is, what do we do about these societal truths and how we regulate
4: it? I don't want to cut you off, but you know the drill here. We're just so limited time. Dr. Levant, you have not had much chance to weigh in. I'd love you to weigh in on the speaker's thoughts.
6: Excuse me. It's difficult to know where to start, but let me take the most recent comment. Poker and parimutuel horse racing have the exact same business model. No one would dispute they are gambling. Sports futures contracts are gambling. The business model is just to take the money off the top. The house has to win every time, and the public loses. That's sports contracts. The other part I want to address is the – I would have used tsunami, but Mr. Miller used it. I'll use avalanche of unregulated advertising on social media. I've, over the last year, spoken in 6 prep schools in 4 different states. This is not exactly a scientific survey, but I ask the students in each of these schools at the start, how many of you know what Kalshi is? 95% of the hands go up. I ask how many of you know what a same game parlay is? 95% of the hands in the room go up. And it's all from social media.
4: Yeah, and I'm going to, sorry, we do the same thing.
6: Please.
4: We're just so short on time. So, Congressman McHenry, let's just put that aside for a minute. Just overall, why do we regulate gambling, as we all know gambling and would all agree to gambling in this room? Why is it we regulate it?
1: Because society has determined that this is not in society. Well, elected officials have determined it's not in society's interest, and therefore put weights and measures around and protections.
4: Yeah, great. And Dr. Levant, we know you're going to agree, so I'm not
6: this
4: even
6: This is why we regulate it. It's a known addictive product, just like heroin. That's why we regulate it.
4: And this is where I really want to point out the state of Utah and the state of Hawaii. We've made a conscious decision because of these impacts to not allow gambling of any kind in our state. And, it won't surprise you to know, from that perspective, I see this very differently than a lot of my other colleagues. So you can see why I take a close interest whenever platforms begin offering something that feels like gambling, that talks like gambling, that smells like gambling. And several months ago, Senator Schiff and I introduced a bill. It's called the Prediction Markets or Gambling Act to stop the CFTC regulated exchange from offering sports betting and casino style contracts. And quite frankly, it's about preserving the state's rights and protecting our state's ability to do that. Wish I had more time. Just a real quick question for Mr. Miller. I'd like to build on that. I think this is a similar question you have. States and tribes have spent decades establishing their own approaches to gaming. Some allow it under strict regulation. Others, like Utah, choose not to allow it at all. These decisions reflect local values, consumer protections, and in many cases, significant economic interest. So help me understand this. If products that closely resemble sports betting can be offered nationwide under a federal regulatory framework, what does that mean for the ability of states and tribes to actually enforce the choices they've made?
3: And if I can intervene, the gentleman Please. Is a minute and a half over. If you'll have that submitted.
4: Very good. Thank you. Very, very appropriate. Thank you.
3: Thank
4: Madam
3: you. Chair. Yeah. Senator Baldwin.
7: Thank you. I'll go along those same lines, Senator Curtis. The Commodity Futures Trading Commission prohibits registered entities from listing trades, agreements, contracts, transactions, or swaps that relate to gaming. The rule exists to protect consumers from fraud and preserve the integrity of sports competitions. I understand that the Trump administration, under the Trump administration, the commission does not intend to regulate or review prediction market platforms that offer sports betting. Yet, Wisconsin tribes offering these exact same services operate under multiple state and federal regulations. Mr. Miller, can you walk us through the types of review and regulation that tribal gaming operations offering sports betting must go through in Wisconsin?
2: Yes, Senator, thank you for the question. Tribal nations are recognized by IGRA and are governed under that federal statute, but importantly, the tribes negotiate with the state government as a sovereign equal. They work to gain exclusivity, they work on terms, they work on ensuring that they abide by all of the protocols that are important from a regulatory perspective, and that is why that when prediction markets have come into Wisconsin recently, the Attorney General there has acted. And we applaud that. We applaud the other 40 attorney generals that have also done that. It's unfortunate that the CFTC has chosen to sue the state of Wisconsin because of that and really harm tribal sovereignty and the state's right to determine what sort of gambling exists in that state of Wisconsin.
7: Yeah, and Mr. Miller, how does this regulatory framework compare to prediction market platforms offering essentially identical services?
5: Well, as a Q&A between Wisconsin Democrat Tammy Baldwin and American Gaming Association President and CEO Bill Miller.
2: As I made in my opening statement, you know, we're one of the most highly regulated industries in the country. You know, from everything from, you know, internal controls, licensing, auditing, and being actively overseen by the state and tribal governments. It stands in quite contrast with the prediction markets that are now entering into really every state, including those that Senator Curtis mentioned in the state of Utah and Hawaii that have chosen not to have gaming, either tribal or commercial.
7: Yeah. Mr. McHenry, are your members willing to undergo review and regulation by state and federal regulators that is comparable to what Mr. Miller just described for tribal gaming operations?
1: There are fundamentally different products and fundamentally different business models. The answer would be no. Well, they are willing and do submit themselves to state reviews just like everybody else regulated by the CFTC and just like every other federal financial product. And so that is similar for everything from grain futures to an event contract on who's going to win the next governor's race. And so everything in between is regulated the same. And taxes are paid at both the federal and state level as a result of those contracts as well.
7: So the answer is no?
1: Well, they're federally regulated. So if you wish, in our system, our federalism system, and according to the Third Circuit ruling, that these are CFTC-regulated products under the Commodities Exchange Act.
7: But your members would not be willing to undergo the type of review and regulation by state and federal regulators
1: that is
7: comparable to tribal.
1: What I would say is our member companies have enhanced surveillance greater than any casino and greater than any sports book in the country. We do more market surveillance. We ban users on a proactive basis rather than a reactive basis. And we have a different business model that says no matter what happens with the contract, there's a small fee to the exchange, and the sportsbook is incentivized, as opposed to a sportsbook that is incentivized, they profit off of losers, not off of winners.
7: Mr. Miller, any retort?
2: Sure. You know, at the end of the day, there's a lot of conversations about what it is these entities are doing. At the end of the day, they're running sportsbooks at a national level without any of the regulatory constraints and frameworks that have been created either in Tennessee or in any of the other states that have chosen to legalize sports betting or any other gaming.
7: Thank you.
3: Senator Schatz.
8: Thank you, Chair. Thank you, all of you, for being here. Mr. Sadin, in your work as an integrity monitor, are there some categories of bets more likely to threaten the integrity of the sport than others?
9: Yeah, I certainly would categorize a couple of different types of markets as more vulnerable or more susceptible to manipulation.
8: What are they?
9: I would say, generally speaking, player props, micro-betting, in-game markets, circumstances in which an individual or singular person may have more impact than a group.
8: And the micro-prop thing is insidious in the particular way that it can be manipulated a little more easily by a player or by anyone else, or a sort of a injury proposition bet or anything like that. And then the bigger you get, the harder it is to fix. Not impossible, of course, but even a player prop, say, Terry Rozier gets 6 rebounds this evening, is a little harder to game than Terry Rozier shoots the ball or doesn't, right? And so the more micro you get, the more insidious it is from an integrity standpoint, but also to Dr. Levant's point, it also sort of taps into the addictive, manic, algorithmically driven problem that we're dealing with. Is that fair to say?
9: Yeah, I think that's fair to say. It's nuanced, and there's certainly a continuum. But
5: American Gaming Association President CEO Bill Miller responding to a question from Hawaii Democrat Brian Schatz.
9: Generally speaking, that's accurate. I would say, just to be clear, that I still would be a strong proponent of wrapping regulation around those types of markets as opposed to pushing that activity offshore.
8: Yeah. So let's go to the offshore question. Mr. Miller, could you speak to the problem of illegal offshore sports books and how they impact the integrity of sports in the United States. I know the answer to this question, which is basically they don't work with people like you, but go ahead.
2: Well, thank you for the question, Senator. You know, it has been a challenge. I've been in this job now 7.5 years. I think I've sent letters to every director of the FBI and the head of the Department of Justice asking this to be prioritized because it's very important. It's very easy for people of age and people underage to access the offshore illegal marketplace. And so there is obviously a role for important role for law enforcement at the federal level, State Department, others that have the ability to actually put the pressure on some of these countries that house and facilitate illegal sports betting operations. And for us here, you know, it's $700 billion of money that goes out of the pocket of Americans into offshore online illegal betting operations without any of the consumer protections of the legal market.
8: Yeah, we think we legislatively have a pathway here. And it doesn't solve every problem, and it certainly doesn't solve every problem as it relates to the challenges that individuals and society is facing with gambling. But if you empower the FTC to go after the payment processors, and then they would have a perfect right to go and say, hey, you may not work with these offshore shops if they're not complying with the federal law having to do with micro prop bets. So, Dr. Blount, thank you for your personal story. I was sort of staring at my phone as one does. I apologize. And as soon as you started to talk, I really applaud your life's journey and your life's mission now.
6: Thank you, Senator.
8: I want to keep talking about micro prop bets. A study out of Australia found that sports bettors who bet on micro events, that of that cohort, 78% met the criteria for gambling that may cause significant harm to their lives. Tell me about why micro prop bets are different.
6: Senator, they are a fundamentally different, inherently dangerous, and frankly defectively designed gambling product. The human brain is not built to absorb an addictive product every 10 seconds or less. The bigger problem is the business model. In order for micro betting to work, it involves the leagues selling their data.
5: Harry Levon is Public Health Advocacy Institute, a professor at Northeastern University.
6: It involves technology and AI companies, sports books, and now prediction markets. They all want a piece of the pie. The only way to keep that pie going is to get the American public to gamble more often, more quickly, on more highly profitable, i.e. addictive products. That's the quote I just read to you from Genius Sports. That's the business model. And this is where Congress has to come in. This is not what the American public wanted when the Murphy case was decided. We loved our sports. Sports have become the equivalent of a nonstop slot machine because of these data deals. And the only way to protect the public is at the federal level with minimum federal safety standards. Sir.
8: Thank you, Dr. Levon. And we'll be talking to Republicans and Democrats on this committee and their staff about our legislative proposals. And again, it's not going to solve every problem, but I think this particular problem is especially acute and needs to be dealt with immediately.
3: Senator Cruz.
10: Thank you, Madam Chair. Prop bets are at the center of recent game rigging allegations. For instance, bettors wagered that Terry Rozier would underperform during an NBA game when Rozier took himself out of the game early, allegedly to help the bettors cash in. Other gamblers wagered that two Cleveland Indian pitchers would throw balls instead of strikes after the pitchers allegedly tipped off gamblers. Similar incidents have occurred in other professional leagues. Mr. Miller, two questions. First, are there certain prop bets that sportsbooks should not offer because of the integrity risks they pose?
2: Senator, thank you for the question. I would answer that question by saying that the regulated markets in each of the individual states have made determinations with regard to prop bets. I think you have seen a movement to limit and or eliminate prop bets in the states and believe that in those states, they are the best determined to make those determinations around which props should or should not be allowed.
10: So second question.
2: Yep.
10: Do you agree that if a league comes to a sports book and says a bet creates an integrity risk, the sports book should not offer the bet?
2: I do agree with that.
10: Congressman McHenry, in a recent advisory, the CFTC suggested prediction markets should consider the input
5: Full Commerce Chair Ted Cruz.
10: Of a sports league before offering event contracts on its events. If a sports league tells a prediction market not to offer certain event contracts, such as those that resemble prop bets, Should the prediction market honor that request?
1: Yes, and they have.
10: Over the past 5 years, several athletes have been caught manipulating their performance or giving insider information to sports gamblers. Independent integrity monitors often play a leading role in detecting this activity. When suspicious betting patterns emerge, monitors quickly circulate information among state regulators, sports books, and leagues. Mr. Sadin, you founded and lead one of these integrity monitors. Can you provide an example of how the current system has identified and caught game manipulation?
9: Thank you for the question, Senator, and I'm happy to. I could share a couple of different examples, anonymized for obvious reasons. What I would say is that in the first circumstance, our analytical work identified what we call inverse line movement across correlated markets. Essentially what that means is first half, full game point spreads, those are correlated markets. You would expect them to move in tandem with one another. We identified a circumstance in which they were moving materially in opposite directions. We surfaced that circumstance by an alert to our broad sportsbook operator network and very promptly received feedback from about 10 to 12 different regulated sportsbook operators that said, we're also seeing pretty significant movement and potentially suspicious activity across those markets. Our system automatically parses all of that feedback and consolidates it into a report that we then surface to the appropriate state regulators, to the appropriate sports governing body, and then obviously back to the impacted sportsbook operators. That's a circumstance in which we identified something, but there are dozens, hundreds, perhaps thousands of circumstances in which operators identify directly to us a circumstance they've highlighted, and then we disseminate it out across the ecosystem.
5: Co-founder and co-CEO of Integrity Compliance 360, Scott Sadin.
10: Do you have any suggestions for improving the system to make it easier to catch game manipulation?
9: Generally speaking, I would probably refer back to my written statement, which is anything that would further collaboration, engagement, and transparency across the myriad stakeholders that operate in this space. So from an integrity monitoring perspective, I would probably urge platforms to widen the parameters in which they deem suspicious activity may have taken place for reporting purposes. For Prohibet, I think implementing a list of prohibited patrons on a proactive basis to ensure you're preventing transactions from prohibited individuals before they ever happen is crucial. And then obviously from an education standpoint, vanilla, same old training is not going to work. This is a new frontier. There are emerging vulnerabilities. There are bad actors that are constantly innovating. We need to make sure that curriculum is refreshed and constantly reinforced.
10: There is serious disagreement about whether the CFTC can unilaterally allow prediction markets to offer sports event contracts pursuant to the Commodity Exchange Act. Many simply see prediction markets as a workaround to state gambling laws. The courts are split. Ultimately, unless Congress act, the Supreme Court may have to decide the issue. Congressman McHenry, when Congress debated Dodd-Frank, some senators expressed concern that event contracts could become a vehicle for sports gambling. Isn't that, in fact, what has come to pass? The CFTC argues that sports event contracts fit the Commodity Exchange Act's definition of a swap because sports outcomes have economic consequences. But what is the economic consequence of, say, whether a pitcher will throw a ball or a strike?
1: Well, like getting a playoff game has a material impact on the economy around that stadium and that town. So you can see economic impact on whether or not you get a playoff game in your town or the T-shirt manufacturer on the Super Bowl outcome. So there is economic connectivity for that. But the debate around Dodd-Frank, in my experience in Dodd-Frank over on the Lowly House side, we did not have any substantial discussion about the nature of swaps in my committee. But in the Ag Committee, both here in the Senate and in the House, there was a wide new definition for swaps. And that authority was given to the CFTC. And then the chair of the CFTC, Gary Gensler, wrote rules that encompassed a wide array and definitions of swaps.
10: What about an answer to the specific question about what is the economic consequence of whether a pitcher throws a ball or a strike?
1: It is up to the consumers to decide that under swaps, under swaps definition. And it will be for the courts and the Congress to decide whether or not they like that. They've, under the Commodities Exchange Act, onion futures are banned. I don't think we have a serious debate about onions, but at the time they did. So we welcome Congress's input here and the rulemaking of the CFTC on these definitions.
5: Coalition for Prediction Markets senior advisor and former North Carolina Republican Representative Patrick McHenry.
10: Ranking Member Cantwell.
11: Thank you, Mr. Chairman, and thank you to Senator Blackburn and Hickenlooper for doing this subcommittee. And I think that last conversation is illuminating, and I'd like to follow up on it. But I'd like to remind everybody, we had a financial collapse of our economy because we didn't do the job of regulating derivatives. And I remember somebody on the Senate floor actually saying, we can't regulate them. We don't know what they are. That's exactly when, and it had a conservative journalist who basically said the lack of clarity is fraud. If you can't understand it, then yes, there is something behind the situation. So to this, I definitely want to say that fans must have confidence that games are being played fairly and honestly. So I agree with the chairman on that. That's what makes competition great. And that is why Senator Cruz and I are conducting bipartisan inquiry into how the leagues, the sports books, and the stakeholders are protecting the integrity of sports and teams. But I believe that this integrity crisis goes beyond how we monitor players and betting activities. We must also ask, why would a professional athlete making millions of dollars risk losing everything to place a bet? In many cases, it's the same answer. Online betting platforms can be highly addictive. So I'm glad our witness, Dr. Levant, is talking about that today, whether you're a star athlete or a struggling college student. And once they're hooked, they're designed to keep them coming back for more. So the conversation that we just had, Mr. Miller, I'm just trying to understand, because our former colleague here, Congressman McHenry, talked a little bit about the history. But in 2010, Congress amended the Commodity Exchange Act in the wake of that financial crisis I just said. And under Section 5, Congress authorized the CFTC to prohibit prediction markets from offering contracts that involved gaming and gaming activities. And in 2011, they issued Rule 40.11, which banned prediction markets from offering contracts involving gaming activities. In doing so, they stated the rule was consistent with our congressional intent, and the CFT prohibited sports betting contracts for more than 15 years under this rule. But all of a sudden, starting in 2025, prediction markets began offering sports gambling contracts. So my state wants to know why the Indian gaming associations, who basically have lived by the rules in their state and lived by the rules of a regulated entity, are now all of a sudden competing with somebody that is not a regulated entity that's basically offering the same product. So in 2025, the Indian gaming industry generated more than 680,000 jobs for rural Americans, and it has served as an economic livelihood. If the prediction markets are allowed to keep operating unchecked, does this pose an existential threat to both tribal sovereignty and to Indian country? And what can Congress do to better protect Indian gaming?
2: Well, thank you, Ranking Member. Clearly, we share the same view. As someone who was around during Dodd-Frank, and recognizing that this was a response to a financial crisis that was created by lax regulation or, in fact, no regulation, it's really hard to believe that anybody could pull from that the idea that we could create a national sports book run through the CFTC. It's hard to even imagine that anybody could make the argument, but here's where we're here today. In fact, there were federal statutes on the books when Dodd-Frank was amended and created, IGRA, which established the framework for Indian gaming, PASPA, which actually was struck down in 2018, and the WIRE Act, all federal statutes that should have been at least looked at and modified if the CEA was going to be amended to create the Federal Department of Gambling. Of course, it was not. It was never intended to be that. And then finally, in 2018, when the Supreme Court actually debated Murphy v. NCAA, even the Supreme Court didn't understand and or recognize that there was a backdoor opportunity for the sports betting industry through prediction markets back in 2018. And so, yes, there's real harm here. Chairman Bean, who is one of your constituents who runs the Indian Gaming Association, he and I are very aligned on this. Indian country is scared. They believe that, gaming has been a transformational economic opportunity for some of the people that have been treated worse than almost anybody else in this country's history. And gaming has created economic vitality and an opportunity for them. And that opportunity is very much at risk because of prediction markets.
11: Well, I just looked it up because I wanted to make sure I didn't get that quote quite right before. It was PJ O'Rourke, and he said, complexity is fraud. His point was, complexity, if it's so complex and you can't understand it, then complexity is the fraud. So that's where we are today. No one can answer the question why we have two competing businesses here. Well, we have Indian Gaming that is off for sports betting, and then another entity that's offering sports betting, but it's not regulated in the
5: full committee. Ranking Member Maria Cantwell.
11: So I think we got to get answers to that. Mr. Levant, I know you've probably been asked this by our colleagues already, but what do we do about this larger issue there was recent data from Washington Health Survey shows that troubling trends with youth in gambling, that these include material increases in the number of 10th graders who are saying they've engaged in gaming across states. And how does that online betting help? I mean, are people just being targeted at this young age?
6: People are being targeted relentlessly. And you know, this discussion of prediction markets has done something that others would have predicted, small p, impossible, as Mr. Miller and I are agreeing on an issue. The prediction markets take this, and not only infringing upon sovereign rights, tribal gaming, but 18-year-olds, and they're being told it's investment. I've had 6 clients in my recovery group who have relapsed because they were told this is an investment. I'm not gambling, I'm making an investment. It's just so fundamentally wrong. And where I disagree with Mr. Miller is there's a huge need for federal oversight because of what's happening with children and young adults and families with online sports gambling. But it's significantly worse now with prediction markets because they're acting under color of federal law, targeting people as young as 18. They don't have to comply with things like self-exclusion. They're just doing whatever they want to do, and the harm is growing exponentially.
5: That's Harry Levant, Gambling Policy Director at the Public Health Advocacy Institute at Northeastern University.
11: Well, I thank the chair. I've actually gone over my time, but I'm asking him about the impact on youth. And the chairwoman and I have worked diligently on a lot of legislation to protect young people online. So we'll add this to the list. So thank you so much. Thank you, Madam Chair.
3: Senator Rosen.
12: Thank you. I want to thank you, Madam Chair, and thank you to the witnesses for being here. I'm just so concerned about all this circumventing the rules. As they say, a rose by any other name still smells as sweet. If it walks like a duck and quacks like a duck and looks like a duck, it's probably a duck. So I want to talk about responsible gaming loophole, because licensed sports books are required by state laws to implement responsible gaming programs, which include deposit limits, cooling off periods, mandatory disclosures. Under the CFTC, no equivalent requirements apply to prediction markets. Dr. Levant, I have a lot of questions, so if you would be brief on this. You're working with people with sports betting problems. Is there a fundamental difference between this problem, a sports bet versus an event contract, a rose by any other name, is the same? And what is the risk by allowing prediction markets to circumvent meaningful, mandatory consumer protections? They're just trying to get around the rules.
6: There's no discernible difference. In fact, people are using it as another form of gambling. And you're absolutely right, Senator. It circumvents all the rules, including rules designed to keep people safe at the state level. Completely disregards them.
12: Thank you. I appreciate that. And I want to talk again about circumventing the rules, because most of the country has only had legalized sports betting less than 10 years. While most countries only legalized sports betting less than 10 years ago, Nevada has a long and, of course, storied history with regulated sports betting, legalizing it nearly 100 years ago. Nevada was a pioneer, and now some of the strongest and most comprehensive state rules to promote safe and legal sports betting occur in my state of Nevada. Historically, federal action on legal sports betting is often unintentionally pushed gaming underground and outside of legitimate regulated markets. Therefore, any federal action must recognize the strong pre-existing state and tribal gaming regulatory regimes that ensure all sports betting, no matter what you call it, what it's branded as, and it's covered under current state and tribal law. So, Ms. Thomas, the next few questions are for you. And I'm going to ask you to answer, and then I have 3 questions, so we'll try to be as brief, I guess, as we can. What does full compliance with sports betting laws today look like in practice? And more specifically, what guardrails and compliance measures, from licensing, background checks, to ongoing geolocation requirements, age verification for apps, are part of your state's regulatory regime?
13: Yes, thank you. So First of all, you have to be over 21 to wager, 21 or over. Mm-hmm. You have to have, sportsbooks must make available and enforce exclusionary measures for those who choose to gamble. And our office oversees a statewide exclusion list to make sure that information is communicated.
5: Tennessee Sports Wagering Advisory Council Executive Director, Mary Beth Thomas.
13: Credit card deposits are prohibited. Extension of credit is prohibited. It is, we review all markets before they're offered, and leagues and teams can request that those are not allowed if they're risky.
11: Really comprehensive.
13: Yes.
11: Really comprehensive. So just a simple yes or no. Do you believe prediction markets prediction markets are not currently required to comply with any of the safeguards you described? Would that be correct for the most part?
13: That is correct.
11: Okay. I'm going to ask a similar question going forward. So what is required of legal sports betting companies to comply with anti-money laundering rules, responsible gaming safeguards, cybersecurity, and integrity monitoring?
13: It's extensive. All of those things are required, both federal reporting by the sports books for anti-money laundering and state reporting for anti-money laundering and unusual and suspicious activity separately.
11: So you're watching this to prevent criminal activity and other cyber incidents. So yes or no, again, please, Ms. Thomas, prediction markets are not currently required to comply with any of these safeguards as we just described, anti-money laundering, responsible gaming safeguards, cybersecurity, and integrity monitoring.
13: No, not to my knowledge.
11: Not to your knowledge. Thank you. I'm going to ask a similar question again. How do operators today coordinate with state and tribal gaming regulators? Our sports leagues, you've touched on this, law enforcement and integrity monitoring firms to identify suspicious activity and protect consumers.
13: We are in constant contact with all stakeholders, leagues, integrity monitors, our partners in other states, including Nevada. We are very close with all of our partners, and we have to be in constant communication so we can share important information.
11: You're very diligent in this. And so yes or no, again, Ms. Thomas, prediction markets are not currently required to comply with any of these safeguards. Would that be correct to the best of your knowledge?
13: Yes, correct, not to the best of my knowledge.
11: Thank you. Mr. Miller, we talked a little bit. You talked about, as Senator Cantwell touched on, gaps in compliance, particularly in our tribal communities, but both for state and tribal. You know, when products that are functioning identical to legal sports betting, they're allowed to operate completely outside of state and tribal laws and regulations. What protections, oversight mechanisms, and accountability structures do you believe they're able to circumvent? And would you say this is a fair and level playing field?
2: Well, I think that, Senator, thank you for the question. I certainly don't believe it's a fair and level playing field. We believe that getting a gaming license, whether it be in Nevada or in any other state, is a privilege.
11: That's
2: it requires
11: right.
2: significant due diligence for suitability of that licensure, the regulations around the licensee and what they apply for, and then how they behave as a licensee. We are all, as licensees,
5: American Gaming Association President and CEO Bill Miller, answering a question from Nevada Democrat Jackie Rosen.
2: Held to account by 8,400 regulators in the states and tribes all over this country. And I think that itself shows that the system is, it's iterative. It's continuing to get better. But the notion that somehow or another the prediction markets and the 500 people that work at the CFTC, the CFTC 500 people is less than the number of regulators in the state of Pennsylvania.
11: Right.
2: That somehow or another they could manage and facilitate a nationwide sports betting network is laughable.
11: So you would agree that
2: this
11: is, you just ask for a fair and level playing field.
2: That's correct.
11: Thank you. I'm going to ask you a little bit, Mr. Miller, about ongoing litigation. Oh, my time is up. Are you waiting for Senator Lujan? Do you want me to keep going? I knew he was coming, so thank you. As soon as Senator Lujan gets here, we'll defer to him. But
3: if the gentlelady will pause for a
11: yes.
3: moment. Senator Hickenlooper and I each have some additional questions. But I think Senator Blunt Rochester is planning to return. And no. Okay. No. But Senator Lujan is planning to return. And Klobuchar. No. Okay. All right. We will... We'll continue. Go ahead.
12: Oh, thank you, Madam Chair. I appreciate it. I knew he was on the way, so I was, I didn't realize I was this far over, but appreciate your consideration. So, Mr. Miller, you know, Nevada is among many states that have been pulled into costly litigation with prediction markets to defend its right to regulate gaming within its borders. We want to regulate gaming within the state of Nevada. And so what does a nationwide litigation landscape look like today? And how long might it take for these questions to be resolved if it's left to the courts? And in your view, what are the risks if Congress doesn't step in to reaffirm that states are the primary regulators when it comes to gaming and that Congress never intended the CFTC to regulate gambling nationwide?
2: Well, thank you for the question. I clearly agree with you. It was never Congress's intent to create a federal Department of Gambling through the CFTC. Mm-hmm. The fact that we have, you know, federalism in this country, that states have the rights of self-determination, and tribal nations similarly, this is how we've created a system that works in America. 8,400 regulators working every day to make sure that there's integrity in the matches, that the consumers are protected, and that the state and or tribe benefits from this. And so, as it relates to litigation, I think that we're in 9 of the 12 circuits, and 41 state attorneys general have written the CFTC saying, stop it, knock it off. Right. It's not your purview. And these are attorneys general that span the spectrum from the furthest left to the furthest right, all agreeing that the states have the right to do this. And they are spending extraordinary amounts of money in litigation against Kalshi, against the prediction markets, and now against the CFTC, who has inserted themselves as a party using taxpayer dollars assert their control and dominance in a world that they quite frankly have no business being in.
12: Well, this is my last and final question to follow up on this. The CFTC's current approach, prediction market platforms self-certify their own contracts for trading. It's like the hen of the wolf guarding the hen house, right? And so that means they decide for themselves whether a new product complies with the law. They don't have to get any other audit, and the CFTC has 90 days to review. Can you name any other federal or state regulator that allows the entities it regulates to approve their own products in this way?
2: I'd love to say the short answer is no. The short answer is no, but I have tried to find another agency at the local, state, or federal level that allows participants that are regulated entities to self-certify that they're adhering to government protocol.
12: Yeah. Aren't you going to give yourself the benefit of the doubt, I guess? Right. Thank you. Appreciate it.
2: Thank you.
3: Senator Lujan, you are recognized.
14: Thank you, Madam Chair. Make this hearing, so thank you. Mr. Miller, last week, four New Mexico tribes sued Kalshi, alleging the company's illegal offering sports betting on tribal lands in violation of the Federal Indian Gaming Regulatory Act. Now, there's other...
5: New Mexico Democrat Ben Ray Lujan.
14: ...that have also been out there. My question is, yes or no, has Congress provided exclusive gaming rights for Indian tribes?
2: They have.
14: And is it your belief that some of these sports betting and other predictive models are in violation of state and federal gaming laws by operating on tribal land?
2: I do believe that's true.
14: So is there agreement on the panel that Congress needs to do something to weigh in here, Mr. Miller?
2: My view is Congress needs to reaffirm the rights of states and tribes.
14: Ms. Thomas?
13: I agree with Mr. Miller.
14: Sheldon, sorry.
9: It's okay. My perspective is anyone that's offering markets on sports, no matter what, should be engaging in some type of control to make sure the integrity of the sport is preserved.
14: Representative?
1: I believe we have to see the CFTC rulemaking that's going on. And if Congress wants to step in and assert its authority, we welcome the conversation. But as for now, the courts and the Third Circuit in particular has given prediction markets this capacity to offer these contracts.
14: Should these folks be able to advertise to kids?
1: No, and the members of our coalition do not. Number one, there's a solid ban at 18. Congress can debate what is the appropriate option for securities, for commodities, for whatever it is in society. We would like to be engaged in that conversation if Congress wants to do that. But For our markets, for prediction markets, they comply with market surveillance, AML requirements, know your customer requirements. We, all of our members maintain an active ban list of folks that we have coordinated with leagues. We'd like to have relationships with all of them. To ban folks that are insiders.
5: Coalition for Prediction Markets Senior Advisor Patrick McHenry.
1: Designated by the people they work with or work around. And we maintain that by using technologies like I-360, other surveillance techniques like geolocation. And in particular, when it comes to tribal issues, I think it's very important that anyone who's engaged with tribes respect their treaty rights that have been longstanding in this country and have been and should be affirmed by the courts and Congress.
14: I appreciate your thorough response on that last one. I should have said Mr. Chairman, but it's always good to see you, Patrick. Dr. Levant?
6: Congress most certainly, and I think this hearing proves it, must certainly step in with prediction markets, but the Congress needs to go further. And this is where I come back to my disagreement with Mr. Miller and the AGA. It's ironic to me that the AGA is asking Congress for help with prediction markets, but yet telling you at the same time you have no role in regulating sports betting. There needs to be minimum federal safety standards enacted governing sports betting, which will also recognize the sovereignty of states to go further if they like. But this is too big, involving too many entities. There's no way to prevent harm without Congress stepping in and creating minimum federal safety standards, sir.
14: I agree with that, sir. Now, Madam Chair, while I know this hearing is on the subject of sports betting integrity in America, there's one thing I wanted to raise today, because it's sports betting proximate. And maybe there's some folks in this room that like to collect trading cards, baseball cards, soccer cards, Pokemon cards, cards of cards. There's even cards of members of the Senate and the House of Representatives. The reason I'm raising this is I don't know how many of you, has anyone in this room heard about whatnot.com? Anybody? I see a few yeses. Look, this is a company that's being sued right now over illegal lottery and gambling. And what they do is you buy in to this website, and they draw your name, they spin whatever the hell that they do, and they let kids start doing this with credit cards. And people have gotten in debt. And I just certainly hope that when we choose to clamp down on protecting kids, that we do it in all these spaces. This is ridiculous that people are getting addicted to this kind of nonsense, that kids are getting in debt, they're getting their parents in debt, they're driving up credit cards. And I certainly hope these people get put out of business with the kind of nonsense with what they're doing to prey on some of the most vulnerable people in America. I do not want to distract from this important hearing on what we're doing here. But Madam Chair, I know this is an area of interest when we talk about kids. I just certainly hope that we can dig in, we can ask the experts, and we can look at this. And that we don't forget about people like this that are also preying on kids as well. So thank you for the indulgence, for the time, and everyone that's here today. I really appreciate your time today.
3: Well, you've raised an important point. And what we do have to realize is there are laws and there are rules in the physical space over certain activities. But in the virtual space, there are no laws or rules. And as I have many times said, product safety design exists in every single industrial sector in this country except in the virtual space. If you buy a car, there are safety standards. They don't tell you how to drive the car, but they tell you the car is safe to drive. And what we're seeing is growth in these industries where the standards have not been put in place, and the industries have taken off on their own, and then regulation is being discussed on the backside. Dr. Levant, I said I would come back to you, and I do want to go to on this issue of advertising to children. I know Mr. Miller says they don't. Congressman McHenry says they don't. But we know the dirty truth of a lot of this is they are on these websites that are targeting children and are trying to build databases of children. eyeballs, the number of eyeballs, the amount of time they capture them, the amount of time they're online, then that is going to...
5: Subcommittee Chair Marsha Blackburn.
3: ...richer data. That richer data is worth more money. So the issue of where children engage with these activities is a part. Senator Lujan just mentioned it. Senator Cantwell just mentioned it. Senator Curtis is looking at this issue. And that presence of gaming or prediction markets on those sites and trying to pull those children into that and then algorithmically being pulled further. You've spoken to that in the issue of addiction. So when it comes to advertising to children, what has your research shown you and what is an engagement?
6: Senator, what we're seeing, and when we hear, I'm going to call them gambling companies, inclusive of prediction market companies, okay. When they say we don't advertise to children, they're speaking about advertising on primetime TV, on network television. That's not where kids are getting their entertainment. Children are getting their entertainment online, on their phones, on Instagram, unfortunately on TikTok, on a variety of platforms. That advertising is completely unregulated, and it is inundated. Social media is inundated with various levels of gambling advertising. One of the most sinister is something the gambling industry calls affiliates. People they pay to talk about their platforms. To
5: Public Health Advocacy Institute Policy Director at Northeastern University, Harry Levant.
6: Post about their platforms. The pop-up ads are relentless and are completely unregulated. States can't address that. Congress has to address that because once these companies go on social media, they are going to, as night follows day and day follows night, they're going to pull in the eyes of children and young adults. And once those eyes have hit and the algorithms have been triggered, it will continue without any safeguards. So what we're talking about is delivery of advertising of a known addictive product to children long before the risk-reward system of the human brain is fully formed. That doesn't happen until you're about 25 or 26. So by its very definition, what they are doing is endangering children for their benefit. It certainly doesn't benefit the kids. That is problematic.
3: Okay. Mr. Sedin, what do you see in your research that about the advertising? How are you seeing these kids engaged?
9: Yeah, thank you for the question, Senator. I don't have a tremendous amount of visibility into the, you know, the demographic types that are engaging in this type of product. For us, our central goal is, regardless of sort of who you are, where you are insured to be protected on these platforms with respect to the integrity of sports. And so if you are a participant, if you are a prohibited participant, if you have some access to inside information, if you are somehow have the ability to exert undue influence, then you're being tracked, and then you're being proactively permissioned to ensure you're not transacting in markets.
3: I also want to ask you a little bit, and we talked a little bit about this yesterday, fair play and the match fixing that is going on. I wonder what your take is and how instructive you think what you've seen in that is to the broader sports and to the micro-targeting that is going on.
9: I mean, I think generally speaking, individuals who are closest to the level of play, the sport themselves, are the ones that are most vulnerable, the ones that are at the most risk. Right? So whether that be collegiate stakeholders, student athletes, administrators, trainers, coaches, equipment managers, et cetera, they are the ones that are the most vulnerable to bad actor harm and threats and approaches. And so I think getting them educated to make sure that they know how to deal with those types of threats and vulnerabilities is essential.
3: Okay. Congressman McHenry, I think there's been a lot of discussion around the CFTC as the sole regulator, but we know there are lawsuits that are in the states. I think Tennessee has an active lawsuit right now. So I believe that our state regulators and our state's attorneys general have a role to play in protecting consumers from harm. So you pivot toward only the CFTC. So how are your members engaging? Because if you don't have this comprehensive coverage at the federal level, the protection does lie with the states. So why would they not engage with the states to make certain that consumers are protected?
1: Because they adhere to higher standards than what is the average state standard. Give you one example. In the states that have legalized gambling, there are a dozen that do not ban advertising to children. So at the state level, it's imperfect as well. You have 35 states that allow sports books in their state regime. What we have with the CFTC is a requirement for know your customer, anti-money laundering, market surveillance. The regulator approves contracts before they go on the market. Then within 24 hours, they can unwind those contracts if they think there's fraudulent activity. They have the ability to ban certain types of contracts. You have the CFTC engaged with the leagues on data sharing. You have products like I360 that our members use to ensure that they police against insider trading and fraudulent activity. We do have very high standards for the members that are part of our coalition. So to say that there's no federal standard in this realm is not true. In the general realm that you're describing, the broader digital realm, you're absolutely right. It is a

0: in all its shapes or forms. We also have to be careful not to conflate anti-Semitism with those who criticize certain actions of the Netanyahu government. We're standing here, three proud patriotic Americans, including one veteran who
1: served House Budget Ranking Member Brendan Boyle,
0: our country honorably. We're standing here saying things that happen to be critical of the President of the United States. Well, that doesn't make us inherently anti-American. I would say quite the opposite. So let's make sure that in a unified voice, we call out anti-Semitism wherever it originates. And then specifically, we have to make sure our dollars aren't supporting it. We have right now a Republican super PAC, a dark money group that is pumping in a ton of money to prop up this, this woman who said some of the most vile things just yesterday, which I condemned on Twitter as soon as I saw them. So let's put our money where our mouths are. And I call on my Republican colleagues to repeat the same call that no one should be funding this individual, especially an outside dark money Republican group.
2: On reconciliation, I know, House Republicans are trying to get it done by the end of the week, depending on what the Senate gives them. But do you think it's possible that later in the summer, perhaps in the fall, there could be some negotiations on some of the reforms that House Democrats wanted for ICE and for immigration enforcement, like masks and warrants, things like that?
3: We've been very clear. Look, we will always be hopeful because we can legislate in this body. And when we work together on things like housing, sometimes we can find common ground. Our Republican colleagues have not wanted to meet us halfway on this at all. We have been very clear with what we want to see out of reforms to ICE and CBP. It starts and ends with them acting like a real law enforcement agency. And that means, just like our local law enforcement agencies, that they conduct themselves appropriately. Body cameras, use of warrants, no masks unless it's, undercover operations. I mean, these are reasonable things that we've asked for, and time again, our Republican colleagues have said no. They've used ICE and CBP funding to brutalize communities. They've killed U.S. citizens. They've detained U.S. citizens. That's exactly what they're doing with tax dollars. And the Republicans' answer this week is bringing them $70 billion more dollars. We've found that unacceptable. If they want to meet and talk, committees of jurisdiction can have discussions. Members can have discussions. But we do not believe that ICE and CBP are worthy of additional funds until they get reformed. That's been our position. Last one.
4: Congressman Brian Fitzpatrick just said he's going to introduce a measure to get rid of this slush fund, the $1.8 billion. Do you know anything about that? Have you spoken to him? This is going to be a tight vote. Do you have any updates on the absence of Representative Frederica Wilson?
3: I don't have any comment or anything new on absences on either side, whether it's Mr. Kane in New Jersey. I have not talked with Frederica. I think the whip's office handles our members and has been pushing our members. Our expectation for whether you're a ranking member of a committee or whether you're Democratic leadership, our position is that members show up and vote. That's our job. Our job is to be here and to vote. I haven't had a conversation with Mr. Fitzpatrick. I appreciate that members have comments about this and that they're speaking up about it. That's great. I know Leader Thune said the same thing. It doesn't matter unless they actually use their vote to get rid of it, to get it out of a package, if it's a ballroom, or to provide accountability and oversight, or to put actual language in these bills that prohibits the administration from doing this fund. It doesn't matter. Everything else is just happy talk and press releases. Unless he says, you cannot have my vote unless you fix this, it doesn't mean a damn thing. Thank you.
4: Thank you.
1: House Democratic Caucus Chair Pete Aguilar, Vice Chair Ted Lieu, and Budget Ranking Member Brendan Boyle speaking to reporters on Capitol Hill about their legislative agenda. Now, Justice Department officials are making an announcement on Cuba. This event is happening at the Freedom Tower in Miami.
5: Good afternoon. I'm Madeline Pumariega, president of Miami-Dade College. Welcome to the Freedom Tower. Today we gather at the Freedom Tower for a solemn and meaningful occasion as we welcome

representatives from the United States Department of Justice, community leaders, families, honored guests, to commemorate the legacy of the Brothers to the Rescue and honor the victims whose lives were tragically lost in this pursuit of freedom. This ceremony is deeply significant because we stand here at the Freedom Tower, our Freedom Tower, a place that represents refuge, resilience, and enduring hope for those who came to America seeking liberty after fleeing a tyranny and oppression in Cuba. So many of our parents, our uncles and aunts, walked through these doors, 400,000 of them, looking for hope and opportunity. Today is their day. For generations of Cuban exiles, this building became more than a processing center. It became a symbol that freedom was still possible, a symbol that democracy, human dignity, and human rights matter. Today, we remember the four brave men of the Brothers to the Rescue whose lives were taken on February 24, 1996. Not in war, but during a humanitarian mission rooted in compassion and in courage. Their sacrifice became a painful reminder to the world of the brutality of the Cuban regime and the high price so many have paid for speaking freely, defending democracy, and standing for human rights. We also recognize the countless victims who have suffered under the Cuban regime across generations, prisoners, families separated by exile, those silenced for dissonance, and all who have endured persecution, all in the pursuit of freedom and dignity. Their stories, our stories, are part of the larger story of Cuba, but also the part of the story of Miami and this Freedom Tower itself. As we gather today, may we honor the memory of those not only with reflection, but with renewed commitment to truth, to justice, and to the preservation of the democratic values for future generations. Thank you for being here today for this important commemoration. May God bless each of you, and may God bless the United States of America.

0: And to our brothers and sisters in Cuba, we hear you. Freedom will come. Cuba will be libre. It is now my distinct honor, representing all of you, to introduce the United States Acting Attorney General, Todd Blanche.
1: Thank you. Thank you. Thank you. Thank you very much. It's great to be here in the great state of Florida. Today, we are announcing an indictment charging Raul Castro and several others with conspiracy to kill U.S. nationals

Mr. Castro and the others are charged with additional crimes as well, including destruction of aircraft and 4 individual counts of murder. The indictment was returned by a grand jury sitting in this district in Miami on April 23rd, 2026, and was unsealed today. For nearly 30 years, the families of 4 murdered Americans have waited for justice. On February, this is a story all too familiar. On February 24th, 1996, 2 civilian aircraft operated by Brothers to the Rescue were shot down over international waters by military aircraft from Cuba. 4 men were killed: Carlos Costa, Armando Alejandro Jr., Mario de la Peña, and Pablo Morales. They were unarmed civilians and were flying humanitarian missions for the rescue and protection of people fleeing oppression across the Florida Straits. As alleged in the indictment, Raul Castro and 5 co-defendants participated in a conspiracy that ended with Cuban military aircraft firing missiles at those civilian planes and killing 4 Americans. Those are the allegations returned by a federal grand jury. My message today is clear. The United States and President Trump does not and will not forget its citizens.

I want to say that we also do not forget the families, the loved ones, and the friends who have carried grief and heartache for 30 years. For the first time in nearly 70 years, senior leadership of the Cuban regime has been charged in this country, in the United States of America, for acts of violence resulting in the deaths of American citizens. Nations and their leaders cannot be permitted to target Americans, kill them, and not face accountability. President Trump is committed to restoring a very simple but important principle. If you kill Americans, we will pursue you, no matter who you are, no matter what title you hold, and in this case, no matter how much time has passed. I want to thank, and everybody in this room should thank, the FBI, the prosecutors, and the agents who worked on this matter. It includes the intelligence community and our federal and state law enforcement partners. They did the work here, so thank you.

0: There's a reason why myself and the senator and other leadership are here and not in Washington, D.C. to announce this indictment. The community here, you all, understands the history of the Cuban regime better than anyone in America. Many families here know the cost of oppression. I've heard stories over the past week and past months, every one of them heartbreaking. They know that the pain caused by the regime did not stop at the island's shores. And today's indictment, while it does not bring back the murdered victims, it makes a statement. The United States government has not forgotten these innocent men who were shot out of the sky. And as in every criminal case, the defendants are presumed innocent until and proven guilty by a jury of their peers. But today, the Department of Justice has taken an important step and brought this indictment. I'm proud to stand here on this podium with U.S. Attorney Jason Redding Quiñones to my right, Chris Rea, Deputy Director of the FBI. You're gonna get to clap. You're gonna get to clap for Jason in 20 seconds. Chris Rea, Deputy Director of the FBI, and James Uthimer, the Attorney General of this great state. And your great U.S. Senator is here as well. She's very busy in D.C., but wouldn't miss this for the world. So thank you for being here, Senator Moody. So I want to thank Jason for his leadership down here in Florida. He's doing a great job beyond today. And I'd also ask him to replace me at the podium to say a few words. So thank you, Jason, very much.
1: Good afternoon, and thank you all for being here. It may sound a little repetitive, some of the things we're saying, but they're worthy of saying twice, three times, 100 times. So bear with us. For nearly 70 years, the communist Cuban regime has acted with impunity.

0: loved ones. So for me, today brings everything full circle. So in that vein, we dedicate all three decades of casework to the memories of the loved ones lost that day. To the victims' families and friends, we stand with you as we hold those responsibilities to account. Now, I'm going to turn it over to the U.S. Senator of this great state, Senator Moody. Thank you.
1: What a day. What a day. 3 months ago, I joined you on the anniversary to mark the killing of Carlos Armando Mario Pablo. And I said, it was not a cold case. It was never a cold case. It was never a whodunit. We always knew who was responsible for the killing of those young men. That was 3 months ago. And I am so proud to join you today to say we're finally bringing justice to those families, and not just those families. Everyone sitting here today for the past 30 years who have kept this case hot, who have met with me as the Attorney General, who repeatedly met with law enforcement, who repeatedly met with leaders, so many who came together and kept that case hot, like those that are no longer with us, like Lincoln Diaz-Balart. He would be right here in the front row today. They kept it hot. And just 3 months later, we are standing here on this important day when Cuba became a free state, a free people, to say we are living up to bringing accountability to the Castros and the regime that stole that independence. That's what we're doing today.
2: Florida Republican Senator Ashley Moody.
1: It's an honor to be here today with our acting Attorney General Todd Blanche as the indictment is unsealed against others, but particularly against Raul Castro for his role in the Brothers to the Rescue murders. This moment has been decades in the making, and I want to thank all of the lawyers who read over all of the trial transcripts, the weeks and weeks of trial transcripts that put back together every piece of evidence and waited for that last piece of evidence to come into view and into your possession and never gave up. I never gave up. For so many Cuban families, they know you can never become complacent in defending liberty, in fighting for freedom. And Florida is the symbolism of fighting for freedom within the beating heartbeat of that for this nation. So I thank you. Thank you for being here today and remembering what it's like to hold tyrants accountable. And it is why I applaud the Department of Justice for bringing these charges. You know, previous administrations, as those of you met with leadership, reminded them of 30 years ago what happened, previous administrations would release the one person we convicted related to it. Maybe even go down there and go to a baseball game. The last administration decided we were going to, I don't know, relax our banking restrictions or whatever, maybe coddle them into freedom. But not this administration. They took the bold step of actually bringing accountability and understanding that accountability works. So we thank President Trump for recognizing that, for being brave and bringing justice for these four men, for their families, and indeed for freedom. And I want to tell you, when Governor DeSantis appointed me to be your newest United States Senator,

He did so and said, I want you to take everything you know about this state, every person you've met with, everything you've learned, every battle you've fought to make Florida what it is, take that to Washington and let's get things done. And I am so proud to be here today to say we got things done. And so on today, May 20th, on the day that Cuba became a free and independent state, I would like to end my visit with you by reading the following. And it is a penalty sheet in the Southern District of Florida, United States District Court, advising that Raul Castro will face count one, conspiracy to kill U.S. nationals, facing a maximum term of imprisonment of life imprisonment. Counts two and three, destruction of aircraft, facing a maximum term of imprisonment on each count of up to 5 years in prison. And counts four through seven, the charges of murder, facing a maximum term of imprisonment on each count of death or life imprisonment. God bless you. God bless this great free state of Florida and our United States of America.

0: Good morning. It's an honor to be here and support Attorney General Blanche, Senator Moody, and your great United States Attorney, Jason Redding Quiñones. Communist revolution always begins with the same utopian lie, a classless, stateless paradise of abundance and freedom. But we know the reality. In reality, there is no abundance, nor freedom. Rather, it obstructs individual personal property rights, suffocates merit, and centralizes total power in the hands of tyrants. We've seen what communism has brought us. Over 100 million people that have lost their lives, engineered famines, and the total destruction of human liberty. Just 90 miles from our Florida shorelines, the Castro family has ruled the island with an iron fist. For nearly 50 years, Raul Castro directed the armed forces and served as chief enforcer. The very man who traded the promise of revolution for a prison state. And under his command and to this day, Cuba remains a dungeon. Political dissidents are ripped from their homes at night under fabricated charges. They're dragged through the streets, beaten, and imprisoned for decades. I know this pain is all too real for many of you in this room. The people have long suffered because of that communist regime. And today that hits very close to home, here in the Freedom Tower, with the brothers to the rescue. Raul Castro ordered those fighter jets to shoot down unarmed civilian aircraft. It was not an accident. It was intentional, premeditated, state-sanctioned murder. And their criminal conspiracy violated Florida's sovereignty. They embedded spies here in Miami and across jurisdictions down into the Florida Keys, revealing the intelligence that would put these civilian aircraft in the crosshairs. And yet for too long, leaders in Washington looked the other way. They sat by idly. They even attended baseball games with the very man that directed the murders. Not anymore. We are blessed to have a president, Donald J. Trump, who will not bend the knee for communist tyrants. And we are blessed to have Attorney General Blanche and your United States Attorney that advance justice and rule of law and who are not going to politically weaponize government. It's an honor to support them in this endeavor. Last year, right after I took office, I directed our prosecutors to reopen the investigation into the Castros and these murders. Working hand in hand with the U.S. Attorney and supporting his team, we are today one step closer to advancing justice. And the cooperation between the United States and the state of Florida could not be more critical than today. Americans deserve justice. Floridians deserve justice. The family members of these men that lost their lives, they deserve justice.
1: Florida Attorney General James Uthmeyer.
0: Now, going forward, let me be crystal clear. There can be no future for a free Cuba so long as the Castros and their criminal gang of thugs remain in power.

0: We now have the leaders that will pursue that which is right and just. That I know. So get ready. There's more to come. God bless America and God bless the free state of Florida.
1: So we're going to just take a couple questions, although the questions should be directed to the reason why we're here today and not something else. So are there reporters or Pierre?
2: Attorney General Blanche, key question, why now? Was there a breakthrough in this case? Can you speak to the evidence that leads you to believe that Raul Castro directly participated in the deaths of those Americans who were killed? And I have a follow-up.
1: Well, I cannot explain or justify why now as opposed to two decades ago or 30 years ago when it happened. But what I can say is that you just heard a lot of people talk about a ton of work that the FBI did, state and local intelligence communities, our U.S. attorney and the attorney general's, the state attorney general's team. And that evidence was presented to a grand jury in late April, and an indictment was returned. So I can't, as far as what the evidence is, well, a lot of it's in the indictment, and it would not be appropriate or fair to comment outside of the indictment about the evidence. But as you guys know, a grand jury is presented with evidence and then returns an indictment to the extent that they believe there's probable cause that a crime has been committed, which a grand jury certainly did here.
2: And quick follow-up, what are the prospects that you could get Raul Castro to the United States to face justice, given the situation there? And what steps are the U.S. willing to take to get him back here?
1: Well, we indict men outside of this country all the time. And there's all kinds of different ways that we get them here. The reason why we indict somebody is because we want them here to face justice in front of a jury of their peers. So, how we go about doing that obviously depends on the circumstances in the case, and I'm not going to go beyond that, but we didn't indict, this isn't a show indictment. This is an indictment because we expect that there was a warrant issued for his arrest. So we expect that he will show up here by his own will or by another way and go to prison. Right, next question. Yep, go ahead.
3: Castro family potentially tied up in this? Could there be other charges from members in the Castro family from the Castro regime?
1: Well, as you just heard, this is an indictment in some ways 30 years in the making. There is not a prosecutor in this room or an FBI agent in this room that ever stops investigating. So whether there will be additional charges, whether there are additional defendants charged, who knows? But this an investigation like this is never over. And so I assure you the men and women who have been working tirelessly on this case for the past several months, years, are not just going to retire. So you just point to somebody.
4: Good afternoon. Many Cuban Americans are elated, emotional, hopeful on a day like today. What do you tell the Cuban community who is happy about today's announcement but is wondering how you pursue these charges? What comes next?
1: I mean, that's the same question I just answered. I think that there's a process that happens, right? And so what's the first process? It's a charge. It's an indictment. And that happens all across this country constantly. And then the next question is, okay, so when is this guy going to show up and you know, appear in court and have a trial or what have you? And I would say to those that wonder whether this is just an indictment or we're going to go away, we're not. So go ahead. Yes, the blue shirt. Yeah. I'll go to the middle next.
5: Attorney General Blanche, we would like to know what would be the next step to. A lot of people are wondering if there will be a sort of attack, military response from the United States. If this now indictment gives permission for the United States to be closer to Cuba and, again, get Raul Castro and those others implicated here to the United States?
1: So I'm the acting attorney general of the Department of Justice. We bring charges. So the question you asked is a question that involves the department, the president of the United States, the secretary of war, the secretary of state, and doesn't involve the acting attorney general. So what I can tell you is that this is this indictment, as we've said a bunch of times today, is a result of
6: acting attorney general Todd Blanch.
1: Hard work and what we believe is an important step in bringing some semblance of justice to the families of and friends and loved ones of these men who were murdered. But beyond that, I'm not going to talk about what could happen with Cuba beyond that. Yes, go ahead.
7: Attorney General Gloria Ordaz from Telemundo 51. Thank you for this opportunity. The next step is going to be an arrest warrant, and I ask you this because the Cuban exile would love to see Raul Castro in the same position of Nicolás Maduro. And a lot of legal experts that we have interviewed during these days have said that Raul Castro, that this indictment will be more symbolic than practice, and that Raul Castro should probably die in Cuba. What is your message for them?
1: Well, I'm not going to compare cases, for one. For two, like I said a few minutes ago, we indict men who are not physically within the United States all the time. This is not a new endeavor or adventure for us. And so the way that we get people here who are charged with a crime varies. There's all kinds of different ways. And this is not, you know, there's an arrest warrant issue for a reason, because we certainly expect and believe that Mr. Castro is entitled to his day in court right here in Miami. Sue, yep.
8: Thank you, sir. Jesse Kirsch with NBC News. You mentioned that the grand jury approved these charges weeks ago. Curious to know what, if any, role the CIA director's visit to Cuba in recent days played in deciding to move forward with announcing this indictment. And
1: I'm not going to get into why we decided to unseal the indictment today, except to note the place that we're standing and the important day that today represents. But yes, you're right. There's a lot of factors that go into when a sealed indictment is unsealed, if ever. And so beyond just the fact that, look, by the way, it wasn't that long ago. It was late April. It's mid-May, so.
8: Thank you. One other question. If people look at this and say this is at least partially just a pretext to push for regime change in Cuba, what would you say to people who take that perspective?
1: I don't care what people look at and think. I mean, we returned an indictment, and that's what we're here to talk about. If people want to speculate or think what they will, I don't care. Okay, one more question. Blue.
9: Hi. So the final speaker – oh, thank you. Hi, I'm Deborah Acosta with The Wall Street Journal. The final speaker mentioned or hinted at a potential team of people that has been put together to lead the country. Who are those people? Are they in the United States? Are they in Cuba? Is it a mix of both? Can you share a little bit more about that team?
1: I'm not sure what you're talking about. Can you say it again?
9: At the final speaker mentioned that there was a team of people that's going to lead this forward.
1: Final speaker. So why don't we let the final speaker address that?
10: And thank you for the new nickname.
11: Yeah, very good. That's probably easier to pronounce than my last name, Uffmeyer, but I don't think I referenced what you're saying. Where I talked about people spread across the state, I was talking about the spies and the criminal conspiracy that the evidence has revealed took place. There were spies working from Miami all the way down to the Florida Keys, gathering intelligence and providing it to the regime to figure out where these aircraft were going to be and put them in harm's way. As far as other geopolitical things, I'm going to stay in my lane for now. Thank you.
12: Thank you, everyone. This concludes a press conference on behalf of Miami-Dade College and the Freedom Tower. Thank you so much for being here, and you may go upstairs to an exhibit, Libertad.
6: Madeline Pumariega, the college president of Miami-Dade College, ending this event and this announcement on Cuba by Acting Attorney General Todd Blanch. We also heard U.S. Attorney for the Southern District of Florida, Jason Redding Quinones, FBI Deputy Director Christopher Raya, Ashley Moody, the Florida Republican Senator, and Florida Attorney General James Uffmeyer. This happened at the Freedom Tower in Miami. And this is just one of the events we'll recap later today here on C-SPAN Radio with Washington Today. 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
13: Campaign 2026 is underway, and the stakes couldn't be higher.
6: Republican members of Florida's delegation, Senator Rick Scott, Representative Byron Donalds, Carlos Jimenez, Maria Elvira Salazar, talked to reporters on Capitol Hill about the Justice Department's indictment on Wednesday of Cuba's former leader, Raul Castro. Here's Senator Scott.
14: I think today's a day that a lot of us that have been involved in trying to make the right thing happen in Cuba are happy about. So May 20th, Cuba's Independence Day, finally. Finally, after a lot of us been calling for this, Raul Castro has been indicted. And that is a good day for America, and it's a good day for Cuba. Every one of us up here have been fighting for independence and freedom and opportunity for all the people in Cuba for a long time. First off, let's really acknowledge this. Raul Castro, Miguel Díaz-Canel, they are not legitimate leaders. No different than Delcy Rodriguez is not a legitimate leader. Right? They wouldn't have an election where everybody had the opportunity to vote. No, they took these jobs. Right? And what they've done is despicable. So Raul Castro finally got indicted for something he did 30 years ago. Three Americans and one resident were murdered. Raul Castro made the decision. Conspiracy to kill Americans. Destruction of aircraft. So if you just look at the history of the Cuban regime, on top of being despicable to the people of Cuba, right? They've harbored terrorists. They've been the leader of instability in Latin America. So all the problems we have in Latin America start with the Cuba regime. So I want to thank the president. I want to thank Secretary Rubio for doing this. I want to thank them for the sanctions they put on. I want to thank them for what they started. Which is still work to do in Venezuela, and now what they're doing here to make sure we starve the regime of resources. We sanction them for the despicable acts they take. Now, we have a picture. Let's see, where do we have it over here? This is not a Holocaust survivor. Right? This is not somebody from World War II. This is somebody that in this year, okay, this is a picture from this year in Cuba. So when Democrats go down there and campaign for the regime, they're campaigning to do this to a human being. Alexander Diaz Rodriguez is, I think, 45 years old. Look how old he looks in this. You know why? He was starved. He was tortured. He has cancer. They didn't give him treatment. That's the face of the Cuban regime. So, again, what the path we're going down has the opportunity for success, the opportunity for the people of Cuba finally, after decades, to pick their own future. On top of that, another thing they traffic doctors. They send doctors to another country, give the doctors a pittance, and they take the same thing for the regime. Sanctioned by the Pan American Health Organization, a sister organization of the WHO. So sanctioned by an international organization that we're a member of. So, Cubans have been an unbelievable part of our state. If you look at every time I go to Miami, if you look around Miami and you look at the success, how vibrant it is, all these things, it's the reason is that because we have been the beacon of hope for Latin America. We get the smartest, the most hardworking, the people that want to go get out of hell holes. They get to Miami and have been part of building not just Miami but our state. And so I'm very proud of them. But this is a good day. This is a big opportunity to go forward, and I want to thank the Trump administration for doing it. So let me turn it over to the next governor of Florida, Byron Donalds.
15: Senator Scott, thank you so much for hosting us over here. To my colleagues in the House, also from Florida and Miami, Representative Salazar, Representative Jimenez. This is a day of justice for the Cuban people. It's a day of justice for Cuban Americans in Florida and all across the United States of America. For more than 60 years, we have witnessed, very close to our shores, 90 miles off the coast of Florida, we have witnessed a communist dictatorship led by the Castros. And finally today, thank you to President Trump and to the acting Attorney General, Mr. Todd Blanche, for the swift decision to indict Raul Castro for his crimes against America, against three Americans in particular. In 1996, the Brothers to the Rescue were flying in international waters for people who were fleeing the Cuban regime, trying to swim across the strait to Florida. They would go and they would fly and pick people up to get them the aid that they needed, because the Castros have been so disgusting and have been so tyrannical that the Cuban people have been starving. They have no liberty. They have no rights. They have no freedom. And people were swimming across the Florida Strait, and the Brothers to the Rescue were going out on their own to help people get to our shores, to escape tyranny. And they gave the order, Raul Castro, to shoot them down, to shoot them out of the sky. Well, today there will be justice done here in America. And my hope is this trial is in Florida so that Mr. Castro faces a jury of his peers in a nation that stands for freedom and liberty and opportunity, not dictatorship, not despotism, and not communism. So this is a great day for the Cuban people, a great day for the people of Florida, a great day for the people of our country. We want to see justice done, and justice will be done. And if they don't believe us, go ask the former head of Venezuela. With that, I'm going to turn it over to my colleague, Mr. Jimenez of Miami.
16: Thank you, sir. Thank you to our great senator and the future governor for having us here. I want to say that Mario Diaz-Balart wanted to be here, but he is in appropriations right now, and he's a chair of one of the subcommittees, so he couldn't be here. But certainly, speaking for him, this is he feels, obviously, it's a great day. Myself, Maria Salazar, Mario, and Nicole Malitakis signed a letter back in February 13th of this year asking for this to happen. And we're very, very happy that it did happen. And I got to say, Senator, Governor, you know, I admire you very much because you're just plain spoken. You tell it just like how it is. There's no sugarcoating to it. This murderous regime, Raul Castro, murdered in cold blood three American citizens and one American resident who were on Cessna private planes flying over the Straits of Florida trying to rescue Cubans that were trying to make it across the Straits of Florida in anything that would float. A tire tube, a makeshift life raft. Some even created boats out of pickup trucks to try to escape that hellhole, which is Cuba, created by the Castro regime. And Raul Castro actually boasted that he was the one that gave the order to shoot down these planes that were on a humanitarian mission over international waters to shoot them down. Why? Probably because they were causing him embarrassment. This was being shown around the world, how thousands of Cubans were putting their life at risk to try to get to freedom. And we don't know how many hundreds or thousands actually perished in the Strait of Florida trying to make it to freedom. And so today is a great day. It's a message, a clear message from this administration, the Trump administration, that we are laser-focused, they are laser-focused on the Western Hemisphere. They will not tolerate, we will not tolerate dictatorships in our hemisphere, that we will be fighting for the people. And Senator, you're absolutely right. These are not legitimate government people. There were nobody elected these people to their positions, just like Delcy Rodriguez. She was not elected to the position, so I call her the interim dictator, and that we need to take additional steps in Venezuela also to bring about freedom and democracy to the people of Venezuela and turn Venezuela from an enemy to a friend of the United States, just like we have to do in Cuba. Because Cuba is not only denying freedom and democracy to its people, it's also a national security threat to the United States. They're 90 miles from our shores. We just learned recently that they have at least 300 drones in their possession that actually puts, excuse me, the entire southeast of the United States at risk, because these drones have ranges up to 600 miles. And so anybody who thinks that Cuba is not a threat, they have been always a threat, they are today, and they will be a threat if they continue to exist in the future. They harbor all of our major enemies around the world. They're an ally to China, to Russia, Hezbollah, all kinds of terrorist organizations. They are state-sponsored of terrorism. And so today's action is a clear signal from the Trump administration, and thank you, President Trump, for the action that you're taking today. The
6: Florida Republican Carlos Jimenez.
16: Florida community, thanks you very much. We've been waiting for this day for over 30 years. And yes, yeah, it is justice delayed, but it is justice. And it's also a clear signal, not only to the regime that their days are numbered, but also to the Cuban people that your days of suffering are also numbered. And that one day soon, and today is very symbolic because today is Cuban Independence Day. In 1902, Cuba became independent, an independent nation. They had just fought a war against the Spanish. and that today is the beginning of the next phase of Cuban independence, independence from a tyrannical dictatorial regime, which is known as the Castro regime. And so very happy for today. I was born in Cuba, returned to Guantanamo about a year ago, and I made a promise that I would never return to Cuba again unless it was free. I believe I'm going to be able to keep that promise, and I'm going to see a free Cuba in the not-too-distant future. And so with that, I'm going to turn it over to my colleague, also from South Florida, who represents big parts of Miami, Maria Salazar.
17: Thank you. Thank you. And that's a difficult act to follow. Delighted to be here next to our great senator and the next governor of the state of Florida, the land of the free. And wonderful to be in front of the news media. And thank you very much for being here. I'm just going to repeat more or less the same thing and just give a few more details of what's happening today. Today is a glorious day. I've been saying it all day long. It's a day that our community has been waiting for 65 years. Proud to say that I represent District Number 27, which is where this press conference took place, where the United States government announced that Raul Castro finally is going to face justice. He was indicted. Him and the four pilots that were flying those MiGs that shut down, as my colleagues were saying, two airplanes that were pretty little, and they were only looking for people to rescue, to rescue them from the ocean, from the sharks, call the Coast Guard back in Miami and tell the Coast Guard where those rafts were at so they will not drown. I don't have to tell you that the Castro family is despicable. But thank God that Raul is 95 years old, and today he learned that he could be spending the rest of his life, which everything biology indicates could be short, in a federal prison. If not, look at Nicolas Maduro. One of the things that we have to be very clear when they have asked us, the colleagues from the media, what's the difference between now and then, is that we have President Trump in the White House. That is the big difference. And this is a message to the Castros. Look at Maduro. President Trump gave Maduro the opportunity to go with his wife, with his family, somewhere else, and with the millions that he stole from the Venezuelans. But Maduro thought that he was smarter than President Trump. So I'm talking to Raul, to the cousin, to the nephew, to the son, and to the grandson. Pay attention and look what happened to Maduro. It's time for you guys to go, because there is a new sheriff in town, and that sheriff is Donald Trump. And he is going to be able to do and be willing to do what no other president, 10 presidents, Democrats and Republicans, dare to do with Cuba, which is to make it a friendly country for the benefit not only of the Cubans, of the Americans. Because if you think about it, when President Trump said that his agenda was America first, this is indeed what's happening. Cuba is the mothership of evil in the Western Hemisphere. Cuba is only exports terror. And when Trump said that the Western Hemisphere was important, because it's just like what Marco Rubio was saying, that the proximity of the Western Hemisphere is so close to the homeland that we need to protect it. So this is what's happening right now. Cuba, after the Castros, will be a friend to the United States on the economic front, on the security front, on the political front, on the immigration front. So that's why we thank you, Mr. Trump, for taking this action and for making the Cubans free again and to dear friends of the United States. Thanks to all of you for the opportunity of being here in front of you. And once again, I repeat, it's a glorious day for South Florida, for the Cuban Americans that we represent, and for the United States of America. Thank you.
18: All right, we can answer any questions anybody has.
19: Okay, thank you for your question. I'm Natalia Cabrera with NTN24. So I hear you saying that to Raul Castro that is the opportunity to go. Does that mean that you will support for him to go perhaps to a third country to take an exit in the exile, as so many Cubans had to take at some point? And if you don't mind answering this question in Spanish for our audience, and also for him to watch this message.
17: Who are you asking?
18: You want Spanish?
19: If it's possible.
17: Why don't we just finish in English, we'll move into Spanish.
18: Well, first off, I'm not going to speak for anybody else. Like, I want Raul Castro to go. Would you like him to be in prison? Sure.
6: Florida Republican Senator Rick Scott.
18: Time, sir. Would you like? But if he gets out and we get democracy and the people of Cuba have an opportunity, that's a good day.
20: Yes. I'm interested in methods. Do you think this fast-tracks regime change in Cuba? And if you support that, how would you do it? Would you do it through economic pressure, military means? How should this administration?
18: Well, Castro controls all the money, right? They control all the money. So hopefully now the money's drying up because of what Trump has done. But you know, if you look at the people of Cuba, they're willing to fight for their freedom. They've been doing it. Unfortunately, the Diaz Canal has been putting these peaceful protesters like Alexander in prison. And so hopefully now they're seeing that America will stand up for them, that they'll do it on their own. But if it takes something, we should not take anything off the table. I mean, the same thing happened to Maduro should happen to Raúl Castro. But I'm not going to get ahead of whatever the Trump administration wants to do. Yes.
0: What does justice look like in your eyes?
18: I want to stand trial. And the right thing is you have to stand trial. In this country, you stand trial. So he needs to stand trial. And, you know, based on the evidence we know, he would be in prison the rest of his life. And everybody around him that did was part of that, they would be in prison also.
0: The foreign minister of Cuba, Bruno Rodriguez, says he will continue fighting despite U.S. action. What do you have to say about this?
17: Ha, ha, ha.
0: Keep going.
17: Ha, ha, ha.
16: Let me say this, okay? The foreign minister of Cuba is not part of the ruling establishment of Cuba. The ruling establishment of Cuba is actually a somewhat free enterprise system called GAESA. GAESA is really headed by Raúl Castro. They control 70% of Cuba's economy. As a matter of fact, the budget of GAESA is actually larger than the budget of the Cuban government. And so, really, Diaz Canal and all that apparatus, they're just figureheads. GAESA are the real people that are controlling Cuba today. So a foreign minister can say whatever, the president can say whatever, it doesn't matter. It only matters really what Raúl Castro and GAESA are saying. And a little education what GAESA is, all right? GAESA is an organization made up of military personnel that control all economic activity on the island.
18: Hotels,
16: everything. They control everything. They have billions of dollars at their disposal. Today. $15 billion, I'm hearing. $16 billion today that they have, and yet they don't buy oil, they don't buy food, they don't buy medicine. What they do is they build hotels and whatever it is that they think that they can put money in their pockets. They are thieves, disguised as revolutionaries. They don't even believe in communism.
18: They
16: do, okay? And so everybody suffers, and they, you know, them and their children and relatives go off in a jet-set world, date Hollywood stars, all right, while the people of Cuba are suffering. So it doesn't really matter what the foreign minister says. He's got nothing to say, or his words mean nothing because he doesn't really govern Cuba. I want to listen to what GAESA people have to say.
17: Let's put this into context. Cuba, GAESA has $16 billion in reserves. And GAESA, as the congressman said, is an institution within the government. They control everything and is being controlled by Raúl because the military control everything. The difference between the Castros and the Ayatollahs is that the Castros do not have resources. Russia is not helping them anymore. Venezuela is gone. And Sheinbaum, the president of Mexico, President Trump, sent a very clear message that she could not be helping these thieves any longer, which we very much appreciate the fact that she stopped. So when you do not have oil or food or electricity or water or medicine, how are you going to repress? It's a very big question. Like Carlos was saying, they have $16 billion in reserves. Let's find out, and I'm sure the Department of War will figure out what are they going to do that money with, if they are going to indeed attack or they are going to create a military problem for the United States. We know it.
6: Florida Republican Maria Elvira Salazar.
17: How we're going to be responding, but that is up to the Secretary. What's important is that I do believe that Raúl, and there's only Raúl, his two daughters, his son, and his grandson, and his nephew. We're talking about six Castro family members. If they decide to go, I agree with the senator that I would love for them to die in jail. But if it's the best thing for this country, for the United States, and for the Cuban people, but first for the United States, for them to just go, I'm sure that my constituents, the largest Cuban exile community in the country, will be okay with that. Not happy, but we'll be okay.
18: Right. Go ahead.
21: Given the proximity to Cuba and also the large amount of Cuban Americans in Florida and South Florida, what opportunities do you envision for potential relations with a reformed Cuba? What comes to mind?
15: Right. Well, I mean, first and foremost, the regime has to end. And so I agree with what my colleagues have said about Raul and a
6: Florida Republican Byron Donalds.
15: Of course, we want him in jail, but if they leave, The second key thing is going to be working with whatever semblance of government then exists in a free Cuba to reestablish the constitution that works for the people of Cuba, actually have a system of security, a system where, you know, you can set up a judicial court system to operate. You have to also figure out how you're going to manage direct foreign investment that would go to an open and free Cuba, how you're going to guarantee contracts and that type of a system. Florida stands ready to cooperate with a free Cuba. We stand ready to do that work. Our port systems, both our seaports and our airports, are fully equipped and ready with investment moving through the United States of America coming from Florida to help the Cuban people stabilize that country and then to reopen it as a free society. But I want to stress, Florida will fully cooperate with a free Cuba. Florida will not cooperate with some amalgam of a new dictatorship if the Castros are gone.
18: If you could just look at Miami for a second, there's unbelievable numbers of successful Cuban businessmen and women. And so people will go back and invest, but they're not going to invest unless there's freedom. There's exactly what the congressman said, that, you know, there's a rule of law. You know your contracts are going to be enforced. The people have freedom. But if you do, it's a beautiful island. Anybody that's been there, I wasn't there in the Navy in the Guantanamo Bay. It's a beautiful island. They got great beaches, and it's a wonderful place to go. And actually, if you look at the Cuban people, it's an industrious people. They want to work hard. They're smart. So there's a
6: Florida Republican Senator Rick Scott
18: opportunity for people to invest in Cuba if they have freedom and democracy.
2: Let me say one. In 1959, Cuba had the second highest standard of living in the Western Hemisphere. Cuba was the jewel of the Caribbean. Cubans around the world are highly successful. We're successful in business. We're successful in entertainment, in the arts, music. Wherever Cubans go, and I know that I'm Cuban, I'm saying, hey, wow, we're really good people. But really, when you look at it, pretty successful people around the world. There's one place that they're not successful. That's Cuba. And so if Cuba was free and we had democracy, it's a great opportunity for the state of Florida. Okay, most Cuban Americans are there. Most of us want to go back to help in the rebuilding. The rebuilding, it needs unbelievable amount of work. A lot of that's going to come from the United States, so it's a tremendous business opportunity. So for the state of Florida, it's actually a boom. For the Cuban people, a boom too, because you have almost a clean canvas to rebuild Cuba to what, you know, bring it into a 21st century, which will then be a partner of the United States and a great partner to the state of Florida. And so I have confidence that if we get freedom, we have democracy, and the relations with the United States with freedom and democracy are going to be really outstanding, that Cuba will rebound fairly quickly and will be a great, great partner to the United States and to the state of Florida.
17: Let me just add a couple of more figures to what my colleague was saying. The Chinese, continental China, before it started being prosperous, had
6: Florida Republican Representative Maria Elvira Salazar.
17: All the overseas Chinese. Cuba has the overseas Cubans, where in so. Just in South Florida, the GDP and what we produce in South Florida is many times over what the Cuban regime produces. So right there gives you a perfect example with numbers of what a free Cuba with overseas Cubans going in with capital and know-how could do with that island. That island can turn into Taiwan, Singapore, Hong Kong, only 90 miles away from Miami. And we know that because we live among the Cuban Americans who are eager and highly, with a high desire to go back and forth. So for Florida and for the United States, no doubt this will be an economic boom in the making.
18: Let's do two more questions. You have one over here.
3: Yes, sir. I want to get your reaction. Senators Kane, Schiff, and Gallego today are introducing a Cuban War Powers resolution that would basically hamper any U.S. hostilities against Cuba. Just your thoughts on that.
18: Well, first off, I'm disgusted by what the Democrats have done. They've gone down there to prop up the Cuban regime. That's the face of the Cuban regime. There's a guy, Hassan Piker, they campaign with, that went down there with him, that wants me murdered, wants all the capitalists in this country murdered, and Democrats are campaigning with him. So it's going to be a typical, I don't get the Democrats. Like, don't they want to live in freedom and democracy? Don't they want people in Cuba and Iran and places, don't they want them to have the same opportunities you and I have?
6: Florida Republican Senator Rick Scott.
18: Like they don't. It doesn't make any sense to me. I don't know if anybody wants to add anything.
15: No, it makes zero sense at all. The fact that you have Democrat senators who want to stop the United States government and stop President Trump from doing what he can to help free Cuba from more than 60 years of totalitarianism and a dictatorship. But then the same Democrats will come here and lecture everybody in America about how they're the only ones that stand for freedom, that stand for democracy. Give me a break. They're lying. But this isn't new. They lie about this stuff all the time because we work in these halls. And when we try to just do simple common sense policy to actually open up America's economy for the American people, drive down costs, have health care that makes sense, you know who stops us? The same Democrats who go on the trail and talk about how they're the only ones standing for the little guy. That war powers resolution that they're bringing is indicative of the fact that the Democrats will tolerate totalitarianism on their watch. And they will let it happen. They will watch people starve. They will watch people be oppressed. And they won't lift a finger, but they'll go to their cocktail party and talk about how they stand for freedom and liberty and democracy. Give me a break. I don't listen to them anymore. And that resolution is why.
18: Okay. This is the last question. Oh, you want to say something?
2: I say, there isn't one dictatorship that the Democrats don't support.
18: That's right.
2: Look around the world. Okay? It's always America's fault. Why are we doing it? Why? It's amazing to me. That they would go down, Democrats would go down and blame the United States for the woe that is Cuba, when it's the regime that has caused the suffering of the people of Cuba. And it's the ideology that has caused the suffering of not only the Cuban people, but people from around the world. But that ideology somehow fits their ideology. And so they'll excuse anything. Because it's tough to say, gee, you know, I think I was wrong. Maybe communism and socialism doesn't work all that well. Maybe they do suppress the people, oppress the people. Maybe they are anti-democratic. And so when they come to these halls and they say, we're the defenders of democracy. Yeah? Really? You're the defenders of democracy and you go around the world defending all those dictators and then blaming the United States? You know, it makes me sick to my stomach. Thank you.
6: That was Florida Republican Congressman Carlos Jimenez. Before him, Byron Donalds.
18: We'll do this, then you'll do that. You guys can do Spanish.
21: You all support regime change. Would you support the president taking military action to execute that? And in what form of military action would you be in support of?
18: First off, I don't believe you should. If I was the president, I would never take anything off the table. I don't think we should suggest we ever take anything off the table. I don't think it's going to take military action. And you know, this president doesn't like military action. He doesn't want to put troops in harm's way, but he does want to defend this country. So I think the people of Cuba are going to rise up. I think you would like answers in Spanish. Yeah, go ahead. You guys want to?
21: You go, Carlos.
2: Okay.
6: From this point, the rest of the event was in Spanish. You can see all of it at cspan.org and C-SPAN Now. Florida Republican Senator Rick Scott, Republican Representatives Carlos Jimenez, Byron Donalds, and Maria Elvira Salazar talking to reporters after the Justice Department indicted former Cuban President Raul Castro on charges of murder and conspiracy. The Democratic Women's Caucus announced the launch of the Reckoning Action Organization. It intends to confront misogyny and gender bias in America. They spoke to reporters on the House Triangle on Capitol Hill.
4: Good afternoon. I want to thank the Democratic Women's Caucus and Chairwoman Ledger Fernandez for standing in solidarity with us today as we grapple with some difficult truths. We are here to shine a light on something that has recently been exposed on Capitol Hill, but that we know extends far beyond these grounds. So let me start at the beginning. A little over a month ago, my best friend told me that as a college student, she had been sexually harassed by former Congressman Eric Swalwell after a school trip to the Capitol. She had heard of other women he had targeted, and I had been warned to stay away from him when I worked on Capitol Hill myself. As he rose closer toward the California governor's office and another position of power to abuse, she asked me to use my platform to expose him. After I posted that first video, I was flooded with messages from women that he had harassed and abused. We called in every favor through countless late-night calls. We built a coalition connecting survivors across the country. Women put their reputations and careers on the line to stand against a sitting congressman to seek justice. This was a man who had the full weight of the patriarchal establishment behind him, and we came forward to protect women because there would be women who would inevitably come next. Within 11 days, we broke a story that became a defining moment of accountability in modern American politics. Swalwell dropped out of the governor's race, resigned from Congress, and now faces multiple criminal investigations for his behavior. The momentum hasn't stopped there. A second predatory congressman, Tony Gonzalez, was forced to resign immediately. We received dozens of messages from women with stories about local politicians, executives, celebrities, and more who had stories to tell.
6: Cheyenne Hunt.
4: The moment had a name within days, The Reckoning, And every major newsroom in the country asked the same question. Is the next generation of women having their Me Too movement? The answer is yes. This is our Me Too movement, but we are building it to last. We are building it for the modern era. The generations that came before us were trailblazers. They fought, and we are here to learn and follow in their footsteps and adapt. Because what we exposed is not just about individual bad actors. The women behind me know that it's bigger than that. There is a through line from Eric Swalwell to the Epstein files. There is a through line from P. Diddy to Project 2025. It's a culture of misogyny, ambient, structural, and in recent years, deliberate. This has been allowed to fester quietly in our institutions and now loudly on our screens. What we are fighting is not a coalition of bad men. It is an ideology, a coherent, funded, growing movement that has decided strategically that the progress that women have made over the last 50 years is the problem, that empathy and leadership is a weakness, that women in positions of power are an aberration to be corrected, that the proper order of things places men at the top of every household, every institution, and every ballot. This is not fringe thinking anymore, before you dismiss what I'm saying. It has think tanks. It has podcasts. It has pulpits. It has the ear of the most powerful administration in the world. There are men, prominent men, platformed men, who will proudly proclaim that women should not have the right to vote, that we should vote by household. One vote, the man's vote, and they will be invited back on another platform to say it again. This is how regression works. Not all at once, not with a declaration, but idea by idea, platform by platform, and policy by policy, until one day you look up and realize the unthinkable has become the law. In the last decade, we have watched justices who swore to protect precedent overturn Roe v. Wade. We have watched essential women's health research defunded for being too woke. We watched the Epstein accomplices be named and yet face no meaningful consequences. We have watched discussions about repealing women's suffrage, eliminating no-fault divorce, and normalizing sexual violence move from the dark corners of the internet into the meaningful political discourse. And while we are watching this, women are forced to fight endless attacks on their basic human rights, and the democratic system erodes around us. A 2026 global study tells us that this campaign is working. It found that a third of Gen Z men believe a wife should always obey her husband. They are twice as likely to believe this than their grandfathers were. Nearly one in four young men believes a woman should not appear too independent or self-sufficient. Less than half of American women now believe that they are treated with basic respect and dignity in this country, and that number has fallen by 17 points in the last decade. This is a crisis. We are a generation of women with fewer rights than our mothers, not because history moved backwards on its own, but because men in power dragged us here. This was a choice, but what can be taken by power can be reclaimed by power. So it is no surprise that women across the country have felt that they have had no choice but to remain silent, powerless, and alone against the brutality of a system that tells us we are acceptable collateral for the next election. When your career depends on the goodwill of a man across the hall, when the system designed to protect you is run by the people that you would be reporting, when the culture from your workplace to your doctor's office to your timeline on social media sends the same message on repeat, you will not be believed. We are here today to say that that ends now. I, along with the survivors who catalyzed this movement, are officially launching Reckoning Action to give this fight a permanent home. I came to this work because my own life demanded it.
5: Yes, yes.
4: Thank you. My experiences with abuse taught me before my career ever did that the systems that are designed to protect women are often the same ones that really protect those in power and those who are abusers. This organization is built to change that. We understand that the stories we tell leads to the laws that we pass and leads to the people that we hold accountable or not. The way we think about women in our personal lives is exactly how we write the laws that govern them. And right now, both need to change. This organization was born from the movement that we started together. But we are not here simply to respond to the next bad actor. We are here to dismantle the conditions that produce and protect him. We have to get to the root of it, the culture, and fight it there while simultaneously contesting every law that enshrines women's subjugation in the statutes of this country. We are proud to have the support of the Democratic Women's Caucus and to be working with them to advance legislation that makes Capitol Hill a safer place to work. No staffer should ever have to build a coalition just to be believed. No young woman should ever have to choose between her career and her basic dignity. The example that we set here in the halls of power will put every predator across the country on notice that their time is up. It continues in every state legislature where no-fault divorce is under attack. It continues in every state where a woman has faced a criminal investigation for pregnancy loss. In every community where a domestic violence shelter has had its funding pulled. In every comment section, every algorithm, every media narrative that tells women to be smaller, quieter, more grateful, and more compliant. We are changing the story. We are contesting the laws. We are making it politically costly at every level of the ballot for those who stand in our way. There is a difference between being invited into a room and having the power to change what happens inside it. Generations of women have fought to be invited, and they are trailblazers. And we have been welcomed, applauded, celebrated, photographed, but ultimately outvoted, outspent, and overruled. A symbolic seat at the table means nothing if the table is still theirs. So we're not here for the symbolic seat. We're here to flip the table. The Reckoning Initiative exists and Reckoning Action has formed because misogyny is not a relic. It is an active project being rebuilt and legitimized piece by piece, while the national conversation tells us to look elsewhere. And now, this fight has a permanent, organized, and unapologetic opposition. 11 days showed us what was possible and how quickly we could hold a predator accountable. The Reckoning Action team is going to make sure that that potential is realized. Thank you. And now it is my honor to bring up one of the incredible, brave survivors we worked with, who is ultimately part of the reason that this whole movement has started, Ali Sammarco.
5: Hello. First, I want to thank Cheyenne, Annika, and the other women we've come to know through this process for their courage, as well as the press for covering the story with integrity and thoughtfulness. This is a story that should have been told years ago, but wasn't. For many reasons, fear of retaliation, lack of resources, and isolation. It is only because of the courage of a few women with platforms who brought this forward publicly that we were able to find one another and stand here together today. Unfortunately, the reality is that there are still individuals in positions of authority who have engaged in similar conduct, while women continue to carry their experiences in silence. To those women, you have been placed in an impossible position, one you never asked for, and that is

0: You are not alone, and you are not without support. While some in Congress protect offenders within their own ranks, I'm so proud that my party believes women and holds its members to a higher standard. I'm proud to stand here with these women today, but this is not only a woman's fight. It is on each and every one of us to create the conditions where women are not only heard, but believed and feel safe enough to come forward. Thank you. I'd like to now introduce Representative Becca Ballant. Thank you.
1: Allie, thank you so much for your strength and for your courage. And I'm grateful to be standing with all of you in power, in our agency, in our commitment to justice and accountability. Allie, what you and others have done takes real courage. But here's the thing. It shouldn't take extraordinary courage to work as a staffer here in D.C. It should not take courage to just be able to do your job. You shouldn't need to risk your safety and security to work in the halls of Congress. You shouldn't have to just deal with it, meaning abuse and harassment, to have a career helping to shape policy here in our nation's capital. But that's unfortunately the terrible truth of this place all too often. It's about power, it's about control, and it's about the complicity of people looking the other way. But we collectively are going to change that reality because you have shown us the way. In just 11 days, survivors and educators came together and advocates across time zones, across institutions, and built a movement to bring about a reckoning that led to the departures of Eric Swalwell and Tony Gonzalez. 11 days. And as we all know, it didn't happen because the system worked. It didn't work. It happened because a group of strong women got together to make change when the system didn't. The work ahead is going to require all of us to build on that energy, on that momentum, on that resilience together. And one day, women in these halls will not have to just put up with it to serve their country. And men in these halls will not see their positions of power as shields or as an excuse for their predatory behavior. That is the work. Changing policy, changing culture, and making sure that the next generation never has to fight this same fight again. And I want you to know, we in the Democratic Women's Caucus, we are proud to stand with you in solidarity in this work. We are committed to that work and seeing it through to the end. And we are deeply, deeply indebted to you. Thank you.
2: Is Veronica here?
3: Vermont Democrat Becca Ballant.
1: I now have the honor to hand the mic over to the chair of the Women's Caucus, Teresa Leger Fernandez.
4: Muchísimas gracias, and thank you very much. I really do want to thank Cheyenne, Ali, because you were right. But I'm going to make a little correction. It's not 11 days. It's more than that. It's both too fast and too quick, right? It took too long for us to address the problem here in Congress. I brought the resolution. I filed the resolution against Tony Gonzalez because he had admitted to violating our code, where you are not allowed to have sexual relations, and a woman is dead today. And 6 weeks after that, he was still sitting in Congress and refusing to leave. It was only because we were willing to file resolutions of expulsion that both Tony Gonzalez and Eric Swalwell are former members of Congress, because we must not allow any predators in the House. We must not allow any predators in the White House, and we must not allow any abusers in any House in America. We must condemn all of it. We must condemn all of it, And we must

0: do so not just with our voices as we are raising them today, but we must bring about the structural change that the reckoning is talking about. A structural change that I think is also inspired by the Epstein survivors, who refused to be silenced even as Epstein told them that he had the government, he had the banks, and they had no power and they had no voice. And they used their voice. They refused silence. The same way that the survivors today and the survivors that are part of the reckoning refused to be silenced. But it is our job to raise those voices up and to change the structure and the culture that exists right now in Congress, that exists right now at the White House, and that exists in too many places across America and the world, where one in four women are sexually assaulted and raped. One in four women. So this is not a problem that is unique to this Congress, but we must be a Congress that says we will not continue to go unpunished in this Congress. We must set up a structure so that when you cross that line, you know what the penalty is and you are no longer going to serve here. It should not take a resolution of expulsion to force you out. You should have been forced out long ago. You should have never been allowed to show up here in the first place. And that is the work that we are doing together with everybody who is raising those voices, from the reckoning to the women of the Republicans Women's Caucus who are working with us on these changes, to the Epstein survivors, to all the survivors across America today who we are representing, because it is our job to always represent every single woman in America, whether they are represented by us or not. And sadly, there aren't enough women representing America. Right now, the Democratic Women's Caucus is 96 women strong, and we are going to break 100, and we are going to soar past 100. Because when women are in places of power, we will make sure that this kind of heinous action is neither accepted nor condoned, and it is rejected at every point and place. And I want to urge you all, anybody listening, anybody tuning on to all the amazing voices and platforms of The Reckoning, to reach out. Reach out to them. Reach out to the Democratic Women's Caucus. Reach out to the Republican Women's Caucus, if that's where you feel most comfortable. Reach out to us. We need to hear your stories. We need to hear from you. If you're a staffer, tell us why. Tell us what we should change. We have ideas. We have concepts. We have more than that. We have ideas, and we are going to implement those. But we need to hear from you, because you are the experts that we must listen to and that will guide our work. And I now want to recognize somebody who has been an incredible leader in bringing up the legislation, because we will pass legislation and we will continue to work on legislation to address and protect the survivors of sexual assault and violence, of domestic violence. And one of those leaders is our own chair of the Democratic DPC, Representative Debbie Dingell.
1: That was New Mexico Democrat Teresa Ledger Fernandez.
2: Good afternoon, everybody. I want to thank the survivors and the advocates whose courage brought us here today. A reckoning doesn't just happen. A reckoning happens when people who've been ignored, who've been silenced, who've been harmed, refuse to carry the burden of someone else's abuse any longer. For too long, power has protected itself. Too often, survivors have been asked to absorb the cost of misconduct while institutions preserve their reputations and careers. This movement reminds us that accountability cannot depend on party, position, or influence. No title should place someone above consequence, and no survivor should have to fight alone to be heard. This reckoning is about learning from our past to build a better future, a safer future, a culture in which women and all people are seen, heard, believed, and protected. It's also about building workplaces. Yes, we're all here talking about Washington, where power of abuse has been confronted, but where it needs to be confronted everywhere. Women can lead, work, and serve without fear. I am not old, but I am seasoned. And I have stories. I could start with domestic abuse. When I was hiding in a closet, when my father had guns, and we were sure we were going to die as he took handles off doors. And I called the police, and my father was the man that lived at the top of the hill, and the police would not come or help us. I worked at a large institution where I was young, so much younger than before, where a man stalked me, threatened me, fouled me, tried to take my appraisal down, and I went for help. I went to HR. I talked to coworkers, and they all knew he was doing it. He didn't hide it. And they were, 14th floor likes him. Put up with it or leave. That can't happen anymore. I could tell you many more stories of sitting at dinners in Washington and having prominent people put their hand up my skirt and try to touch my new you know what. And you didn't say anything, because if you did, you were going to hurt yourself, not the institution. And I've worked with many women who, if they said something, their careers were over. It's time to say enough is enough. The reckoning is here. This week, I introduced bipartisan legislation to revoke federal retirement benefits for members of Congress convicted, due process matters, of serious sexual offenses. Public service is a privilege, and anyone convicted of these horrific crimes should never receive tax-funded pensions. Congress has to hold itself to the same standards of accountability we expect everywhere else. But I also want to say, as someone who worked in the private sector for 30 years, the private sector needs to live up to these standards too. I'm not naive. This issue is not going to be solved by one bill, by one speech, one person, or 11 days. It's on all of us to speak up, call out injustice, and create a culture that refuses to tolerate this. Not tell somebody, put up with it or your career is ruined. Put up with it or you'll hurt yourself. It's not okay anymore, and we don't have to do it. Empowerment is not partisan. Safety is not partisan. Accountability isn't partisan. So I've spent my whole life fighting for survivors and was afraid to even tell my domestic violence story forever because I didn't want to embarrass my mother, or it didn't happen in homes like mine. It does, and we've got to say no to it now. So to anyone who has felt unsafe, unseen, unheard, confronted with sexual misconduct or sexual violence, we're here for you. And every one of us needs to stand up with the women here and across the country to get this done. Thank you. Now, I don't think, is Rashida here?
3: She is.
2: Rashida, my partner, who, by the way, keeps me from crying a lot and has lived through many of these moments. My partner in crime, they call us double trouble in Michigan, Rashida Tlaib.
1: Michigan Democrat Debbie Dingell, now Representative Tlaib.
4: Thank you. Thank you so much to Congresswoman Dingell. We all know, this movement, some call Me Too or whatever folks want to label it as, It really changed our country. But the truth is, it did not make this all the way to Capitol Hill. You know, we know that Hollywood and some of the other industry, it impacted them, and we know more work is done. But here in Capitol Hill, it really, talking to survivors here, I know for a fact that it really hasn't reached here, other than trying to train folks, but not actual real accountability. So for far too long, I think survivors of sexual assault and workplace harassment in these halls have been silenced, and they've been ignored and intimidated and forced to, and they were forced to protect the powerful instead of being protected themselves. You know, as a former staffer, I cannot fully understand that power dynamic. I don't think people understand it until it happens to them. And this is not just about one person. This is about a system and a culture that is allowing people in positions of power right here on Capitol Hill to take advantage of those that they're supposed to be mentoring, supposed to be protecting and leading. We cannot call for justice everywhere else while refusing to confront the abuse and misconduct right here within our own institution that we work in. We stand with survivors. I couldn't be any prouder to be with the Democratic Women's Caucus under the leadership of Teresa. I don't think she realized, you know, I already thought she was a badass, but when they came out very strongly, no matter, again, that there was a D next to the name, came out very strongly in standing against the claims of and of rape that were very serious, and the allegations that were very serious, and did not hesitate, did not waver. And this is not just a moment. Again, we know it's a movement demanding accountability, transparency, and justice for every survivor of sexual assault and workplace harassment and misconduct. No one, no matter how powerful they are, no matter what position they hold, they are not above accountability. They have to create a safe work environment for everyone. I want to read a statement from a survivor of this type of violence in our institution. She said, quote, "If someone had told me 2 months ago that I'd find myself caught in a reckoning born out of one of the most emotionally turbulent periods of my life, one that left me scared, confused, and deeply disenchanted with politics after interaction with a Congress member I once admired, I would have said that they were crazy. It all began when I came across an Instagram video posted by Shan Hunt on March 31st. And I realized, to my horror, just how common my experience was due to the member refining his predatory behavior to a science. Though I was extremely fearful of what speaking out might unleash, I reached out to Cheyenne to share my experience with her. Within 2 weeks, a story I once believed I would take to my grave became part of a much larger awakening around unapologetic, rampant behavior that exists on Capitol Hill and in politics in general. Despite the myriad of emotions I've carried, not only since those interactions, but especially since coming forward, I've learned that while my story is unfortunately far from uncommon, I belong to an army of women who not only understand, but are willing to fight for women like me. And I believe none of that was by accident. I'm extraordinarily proud of Ms. Hunt, the other advocates, and every survivor, both those who have found the strength to speak out and those who are still carrying the stories into silence. You are not alone. You are seen. You are heard. You are resilient. The reckoning is here, and I cannot wait to watch what transcends from this arrival. Before I hand it over to my amazing colleague and chairwoman, Democratic Women's Caucus, I want you all to know my first job outside of college, I walked into a civil rights organization. And within a month or two, my direct supervisor began sexually harassing me, touching me while I was at my desk. Even after complaining, going to a board member, I was literally shushed by another woman that I thought would have protected me. I just want you all to know that many of us here, especially Teresa and I, will never ever shush you. We will listen to you, we will believe you, and we will protect you. With that, I will introduce our amazing, incredible chairwoman of the Democratic Women's Caucus, Teresa Fernandez.
1: Michigan Democrat Rashida Tlaib.
3: Thank you. I wanted to just thank you for sharing the story. I'm going to share another story. That these are the words of an anonymous survivor who couldn't speak today because the cost for the survivors speaking is still too high. So, quote, "For years, I said nothing. Not because what happened didn't matter. I stayed silent because I understood exactly what speaking out against a United States congressman would mean. And I was terrified. I watched what happened to women who dared to come forward against powerful men. I knew the risks, and I chose silence because I believed it was the only way to protect myself and the work I love. Coming forward was one of the most terrifying decisions of my life. This is an industry I am deeply passionate about. It is not just a job. It is a calling. For years, I went to work carrying constant fear, dreading the possibility of passing my abuser in the halls of the most powerful buildings in the country. That fear shaped how I moved through spaces I had every right to be in. When I finally found the courage to speak, I knew the system was not built to protect me, and I was right. After I came forward, Eric Swalwell used campaign funds to come after me and the other women who bravely told the truth. He hired a private investigator to target and surveil us. A congressman used resources entrusted to him by voters to intimidate his accusers. And there's no legal way to stop him. The laws are not designed for women in our position. I was fortunate to have access to resources that most women do not. And even with those resources, this fight has been exhausting and terrifying. I think constantly about the women facing the same experiences who cannot fight back, not because their stories are less valid, but because they cannot afford to. That disparity is by design, and it has to change. This is exactly why we need an organized effort to fight back on all fronts, legally, politically, and publicly. Not every survivor will be this lucky, and that is unacceptable. I am proudly grateful to Cheyenne and the other women who have stood beside me and who channeled this pain into something larger. Reckoning action exists because we refused to let these attacks be the end of our story. We need accountability. We need reform. We need a world where women do not have to choose between their safety and their career. I came forward because I had to. And I hope our voices make it even slightly easier for the next woman to get justice. Close quote. I now will pass the microphone back to Cheyenne Hunt in gratitude.
5: Muchísimas gracias por todo el trabajo que estás haciendo para todos acá y para todas las mujeres de los Estados Unidos.
6: Thank you to the survivors who built this movement. Thank you to Ali for bravely speaking her truth and the survivors who provided statements today. And thank you to the Democratic Women's Caucus for standing in solidarity with all of them and us as we launch Reckoning Action to be the body that will house the sustained fight against the cultural resurgence of misogyny. It's time, and we stand here today to put every predator on notice. Enough is enough. You're being watched, and your time is up. Thank you.
1: Cheyenne Hunt is one of the accusers, former Representative Eric Swalwell. She was joined by Ali Samarco and Becca Ballant, the Democrat from Vermont, New Mexico Democrat Teresa Ledger Fernandez, Michigan Democrat Debbie Dingell, and Rashida Tlaib, also a Michigan Democrat, at this event put on by the Democratic Women's Caucus, announcing the launch of the Reckoning Action organization that intends to confront misogyny and gender bias in America. Now to a Senate Commerce Subcommittee hearing on the rapid expansion of sports betting and its effect on the integrity of the games. Here's the chair, Marsha Blackburn of Tennessee.
7: Good morning. Welcome to everyone. Senator Hickenlooper is close at hand, so we are going to go ahead and begin so that we stay on time this morning. And I want to welcome each of you for being here today, and thank you. This is a hearing that we have wanted to get to. and it is an important hearing. I've heard about this issue quite a bit in Tennessee, whether it's Saturdays in Neyland Stadium to nights at the Bridgestone Arena watching the Predators, Tennesseans, and I think I can include all Americans in this, love their sports. They love cheering for their teams. Sports bring our families together. They unite people. They teach young people about teamwork, discipline, sacrifice, and fair play. And American sports are not just this nation's pastime. They're a global symbol of competition watched by hundreds of millions of people around the globe. When Americans watch their favorite sports team, they don't want to worry about the game being rigged. They don't want to worry that their favorite player missed a free throw to make an extra buck on the side. Unfortunately, though, there have recently been some high-profile examples of match fixing at the NBA and MLB. What this does is to challenge Americans' trust in the integrity of sports. And this has all been inflamed by the rapid explosion of legal sports betting across our entire country. What was once limited to a handful of locations is now available in almost every single corner of the country. It is carried with you night and day. It is right there on your mobile device. Americans can now place bets instantly during games, on individual plays, on college athletes, and it is all done with a single touch of the screen. And the introduction of sports event contracts on prediction markets has exposed more people to sports betting. While prediction markets represent financial innovation across many sectors, there are real concerns that they function much like traditional sports betting without the enforcement of state regulators and attorneys general. While sports betting is often a source of entertainment for responsible adults, it does have its risk. Like I mentioned, we have seen scandals involving professional athletes, referees, and suspicious betting activity. College athletes are reporting harassment and threats from angry bettors. And Americans, including young people, are being inundated with advertisements on social media. Their favorite influencers and sports figures are introducing minors to betting. Our young men are in crisis, with over one-third of boys between the ages of 11 and 17 admitting to gambling last year. 60% of those who have been gambling and have seen this gambling content online said they had it surface through their social media algorithms. It was served up to them. They didn't search for it. This is not safe. It needs to stop. And advertising to minors is disgusting. As we look to protecting the integrity of American sports and protecting the most vulnerable, like our young people and those with addiction risk, it will take all of us working in good faith from state regulators like Ms. Thomas, who is with us today, the integrity monitors, and the prediction markets and online sports books. So we're going to dive into this hearing today. It is one that we have worked to assemble. We're very grateful to our witnesses for joining us as we begin to build our book of work around this topic. And at this time, I turn to the ranking member for his opening statement.
8: Thank you, Madam Chair. It's been a pleasure working with you on this issue and others. And looking at the, as you describe it, the inappropriately regulated betting markets specifically, and particularly the recent explosion of prediction markets posted every day. I come at this from a different point of view, but I share your frustration. I don't talk about this all the time, but my father got sick when I was 5 years old and died when I was 8. I was my mother's second husband who passed away, so I was I was the youngest of four kids, and I didn't do very well in those early years. And I was vulnerable in elementary school, but especially in middle school and high school, where I had real challenges, and I wasn't equipped to handle them. I wasn't ready. If I'd been faced with this landscape, I was impulsive. I kind of was attracted, like many people, to gambling and to chance. I believe there was a beam of light coming down from heaven that was touching me. We got to get this right. 24/7 access to online sports betting has increased these risks to consumers in a manner that I think far outweighs the traditional brick-and-mortar gambling facilities. This is especially true in the prediction markets. Sports betting makes up 40% of the trades on Parlay Market and a staggering 90% on Kalshi. Online sports books like FanDuel and DraftKings have started their own prediction markets to in some way bypass or negotiate state laws. Prediction markets have been the headliners recently for permitting government officials to have inside information to place bets on events relating to the death of Iranian leader Khamenei, the abduction of President Maduro. These are clear risks to our national security when there's inside information being leaked out. This shouldn't be happening. We've introduced the Bets Off Act to ban wagering on government actions, on war, terrorism, and assassinations by people with inside information. Similar inside trading issues exist in sports betting prediction markets. Is there a bet on a specific player's actions? Are they going to miss that foul shot? Is that somehow going to be a way to make a quick $10 on a wager? That's nuts. That's nuts. The very fact that we're betting on that, which is clearly should be a random outside event, the fact that so many people, especially young people, especially young men, are wagering on this, has got to be a real concern. Prediction markets claim that their sports event contracts, which pose the same risk to consumers as online sports betting, they say that they're investments and not subject to state or tribal gambling laws. The CFTC, you know, if they're not subject to those laws, then they are, the regulator is the Commodity Futures Trading Commission. But the CFTC has literally no experience in regulating sports betting. Even worse, CFTC has failed to use the authority it does have to protect sports bettors from insider trading, market manipulation, predatory advertising, and financial instability. This workaround is merely a way for prediction markets to skirt state consumer protection laws. I think prediction markets fail to protect young people who are particularly vulnerable to gambling addiction. We have a lot of young men, especially, that are vulnerable to this, and we're doing nothing. Gambling addiction is at the additional risk of being a silent illness. Unlike alcohol and drug addiction, the financial and psychological harms that come with gambling addiction are hard to see. And gamblers unlikely, rarely share when they've lost. But of course, when they've won, they're telling all their friends. So there's that sense that gets translated in our virulent social media that it's great. It's positive. It's going to be a good thing. Many states, including my home state of Colorado, prohibit sports books from advertising to minors under 21, restrict advertising to those who are already struggling with gambling addiction. However, the CFTC does not currently apply the same protections to prediction markets. One study found that between 2018 and 2023, the amount of money that people spent on gambling, on sports gambling, rose while their net investments fell nearly 14%. In other words, they don't have the money to invest because they're spending it on gambling. That's the inescapable reality of that. To really bring this home, I'll share that, you know, back in the days of my restaurant owner days, we had a bartender and a waiter, a wait staff member, and she and he fell in love. It was for the whole restaurant, a wonderful moment. They were going to get married, and he decided he wanted a bigger down payment for the house they were going to buy together with their monies being commingled. Sure enough, he lost everything. Their relationship, their love, their marriage, their future marriage was destroyed. That's when you see that firsthand, how an instant someone's life can be damaged probably forever. You see the seriousness of this. And that's one story that I saw personally. This has been happening by the thousands, the hundreds of thousands. I mean, I'm not saying, and I'm a supporter, it's a victimless crime. I'm not sure I was not in favor of sending people to prison for gambling. But
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8: Let the hounds of hell, the incredible power of mass marketing and social media, to let that untethered prey on our young people, I think is unconscionable, and I think it's irresponsible. I yield back to the chair.
7: Thank the ranking member. I know that Chairman Cruz and ranking member Cantwell had wanted to make statements today, and we will insert them when they're able to get here. I do have two letters to submit for the record, and will ask to do so. Senator Cortez Masto had a statement she wanted to make for the record, and then the SEC, that is in Southeast Conference, the best conference, by the way, go Vols. They have a letter they wanted to submit for the record. Okay, our witnesses today, our first witness is Mr. Bill Miller, President and Chief Executive Officer of the American Gaming Association. He's led the AGA for 7 years, and over that time, the organization has experienced expansive growth of sports gambling in the U.S. Our second witness is Meredith Thomas, who serves as the Executive Director of the Tennessee Sports Wagering Council. She is an experienced gaming regulator and lawyer who works closely with other state regulators to strengthen consumer protections on legal gambling. She is also a native Nashvilleian, and I have known her since she was 3 years old. She is really a great regulator. Our third witness is Mr. Scott Sedin. He is the co-founder and chief executive officer at Integrity Compliance 360. With a background in financial market compliance, he created one of the leading sports integrity monitoring firms in the United States. And I thank you for your time yesterday. Our fourth witness is my good friend, former Congressman Patrick McHenry, who I think was the best deputy, chief deputy whip that the House ever had, because I was one of those deputy whips. He is currently serving as the senior advisor for the Coalition for Prediction Markets. During his 20 years in the House of Representatives, Congressman McHenry served on the House Financial Services Committee for many years, including as chairman, and we welcome him back to Capitol Hill. Our final witness today, Dr. Harry Levant. Dr. Levant is an internationally certified gambling counselor and currently serves as director of gambling policy at the Public Health Advocacy Institute. He is also a recovering gambling addict himself and advocates for policies he believes will help more addicts recover and avoid relapsing. I want to welcome each of you. At this point, we will begin your time for testimony. Each of you will have 5 minutes, and then we will begin our rounds of questioning. Mr. Miller, you're recognized for 5 minutes.
1: That was Subcommittee Chair Marsha Blackburn.
9: Thank you, Madam Chairman. Chairman Blackburn, Cruz, ranking members Hickenlooper, Cantwell, members of the Subcommittee, thank you for the opportunity to be here today on behalf of the legal, state, and tribal regulated gaming industry, one of the most highly regulated industries in the United States. We are an essential part of the American economy. The legal gaming industry supports 1.8 million American jobs. We have more than 1,000 casinos, tribal and commercial, across 42 states, suppliers, manufacturers, and sports betting. Our industry has created economic vitality in areas left behind by other industries. We generate more than $100 billion in employee wages. We deliver $18 billion annually in state and local taxes to fund critically important community projects like education, infrastructure, and public service. The legal gaming industry, our regulators, and sports leagues are aligned on our shared mission to protect sports integrity. Together, the industry monitors, flags, and reports suspicious activities and threats to that integrity. Since PASPA was reversed in 2018, 40 states and the District of Columbia have thoroughly worked to build sports betting frameworks centered around integrity, consumer protection, responsible gaming, and accountability. Other states, like Utah, Texas, and Georgia, have chosen not to legalize sports betting. Yet there continues to be a robust offshore illegal market that provides consumers no protections while receiving about $700 billion in American bets. And now, gaming integrity frameworks are being undermined by so-called prediction markets who are evading state, local, and tribal authorities. The legal state and tribal regulated gaming market has proven safeguards. more than 8,400 state and tribal regulators who oversee our industry. Licensed sportsbooks operate under strict rules regarding age verification, AML compliance, geolocation, integrity monitoring, responsible gaming, advertising standards, and flagging suspicious activity. Prediction markets, they don't comply with most of these important regulatory protections, and they allow 18-year-old teenagers to bet on sports. And although a vast majority of their business is in the sports space, prediction markets have also drawn attention for offering death markets and other odious bets that threaten our national security. We market ourselves accurately. We're part of the entertainment economy. These so-called prediction markets are deceptively calling sports betting financial contracts and investing. Despite messaging designed to beguile policymakers and the public, they are increasingly being exposed as backdoor sports betting operations. We know it, they know it, and the American people know it. As Senator Hickenlooper said, now nearly 90% of Kelsey's wagers revolve around sports betting. They advertise it themselves. Sports betting, legal in all 50 states. A bipartisan coalition of 41 state attorneys general agree. So-called sports events contracts are actually sports betting, and the states must regulate them. We believe that prediction markets are evading state and tribal authorities and has cost those states and tribal authorities close to $1 billion in lost tax revenue that would otherwise go to social services. In closing, so-called prediction market platforms jeopardize the integrity of sports. States, tribes, regulators, leagues, and operators are working together to improve consumer protections, to reinforce responsible gaming. Our process protects the integrity of sports. Why the prediction markets don't want to play by these rules? It's for them to explain. The CFTC was created to regulate markets critical to the functioning of the nation's economy, not to regulate Monday Night Football. In 2024, Cauchy stated this in federal court. As the legislative history directly confirms, Congress did not want sports betting to be conducted on derivative markets. And just a few months later, they were offering an overwhelming menu of sports bets, from the NFL playoffs to the Super Bowl to March Madness. Prediction markets, aided by a rogue CFTC, are making a mockery of congressional intent. The prediction markets are running national sports books, and it's time to hold them accountable in the same way we are.
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9: for having us here today, and look forward to our conversation.
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10: Chairman Blackburn, Ranking Member Hickenlooper, and members of the subcommittee, it is an honor to be here today, especially in front of my U.S. Senator. Thank you for the opportunity to speak on the Tennessee Sports Gaming Act and the priorities in place that we have to protect consumers and to regulate previously unlicensed sports wagering activity through formal oversight. In Tennessee, it is a taxable privilege to offer sports wagering pursuant to a license issued by our council. Since sports betting went live in 2020, Tennessee has collected close to $450 million in privilege taxes from licensed sportsbooks, with 5% of that, or close to $23 million, dedicated to problem gambling prevention and treatment. Tennessee recognizes that gambling is risky and can become problematic for some players if the right procedures are not enforced. To that end, our law prohibits individuals under the age of 21 from wagering. It requires sportsbooks to make available and enforce exclusionary measures for those who do not wish to access gaming platforms or receive marketing materials. In support of this requirement, our state agency manages a statewide self-exclusion program to ensure communication of these exclusions across every licensed sportsbook in our state, no matter where the exclusion originated. Our law prohibits credit card deposits and the extension of credit and requires sportsbooks to provide the ability for players to set limits on time and money deposited.
1: Tennessee Sports Wagering Advisory Council Executive Director Mary Beth Thomas.
10: After all, sports betting in Tennessee is viewed as a form of entertainment for adults, not a way for college kids to pay the rent. Importantly, our law respects the concerns of teams, schools, leagues, and players about particularly risky wagering markets by prohibiting individual college player prop bets, live team prop bets for any college sport, and any types of wagers on injuries or penalties. Our law also allows teams, leagues, and schools to prohibit other types of wagering markets that may, excuse me, to ask the council to prohibit other types of wagering markets that may be contrary to the public interest or that could impact the integrity of a particular sport. Sportsbooks are required, and they do cooperate with investigations by our office, sports governing bodies, and law enforcement. And also, importantly, our agency is empowered under our law to investigate and fine unlicensed sportsbooks who choose to operate in our state unregulated. Our council has promulgated extensive rules to further support our statute's consumer protections, which we have strengthened over time as technology has advanced. Those include strong Know Your Customer regulations to identify players and prevent access by minors and other prohibited players. Secondary identity verification requirements to prevent identity theft and proxy betting. Multi-factor authentication requirements to prevent bad actors from taking over accounts. Robust geolocation checks at multiple points in time and access. And required account suspension and reporting related to minors and prohibited players. A sportsbook's internal controls, which we approve and regularly audit, must have procedures to immediately notify our office of unusual or suspicious wagering activity. And this reporting obligation goes far beyond money laundering or fraud. It includes anything that could indicate match fixing, event manipulation, or the misuse of inside information. In many ways, our sportsbooks do act as the first line of defense, but you cannot describe their reporting as self-certification. As state regulators, we proactively identify and work to correct gaps in sportsbook compliance with multiple checks during the term of their licensure. We review all material technological and operational changes, as well as all changes to house rules and terms and conditions prior to implementation. We require our sportsbooks to undergo annual third-party operational and security assessments that are reported directly to us for review. Sportsbooks are also required to perform their own internal audit and report findings and remedial measures to us. We audit compliance with financial requirements and player-facing technical components, as well as wagering catalogs to see whether impermissible markets are being offered. We review incident reports related to operational issues, which helps us not only ensure compliance, but helps keep us up to date on issues that we might hear from a player, because we also serve as the resource for the resolution of all player complaints in Tennessee. Although it may seem like there has been a growth of cases regarding athlete manipulation or information sharing, my experience has been that legal and regulated sports betting has greatly increase the volume of data available, which has led to a higher number of incidents being reported and addressed. Any criminal behavior can be difficult to completely prevent, but it can often be detected, investigated, and enforced with the right tools and collaboration. Thank you very much.
7: Mr. Sadin, you're recognized.
11: Thank you, Chairman Blackburn, Ranking Member Hickenlooper, and members of the subcommittee. Thank you for the opportunity to appear before you today. My name is Scott Sadin, and I'm the co-founder and co-CEO of Integrity Compliance 360, known as IC360. We are a regulatory technology and compliance services firm specializing in comprehensive integrity solutions for stakeholders across sports betting, and prediction markets. We work closely with both collegiate and professional sports leagues, licensed sports betting operators, prediction market exchanges, state regulators, and law enforcement across the United States and abroad. In these few minutes, I want to highlight two core principles I believe about today's existing integrity monitoring ecosystem. First, the integrity infrastructure that protects American sport is not theoretical. Since the Supreme Court's 2018 decision in Murphy versus the NCAA, a robust framework has developed across leagues, operators, regulators, law enforcement, and integrity providers like us. That framework has identified, investigated, and resolved a meaningful number of integrity matters, from suspicious wagering patterns to the misuse of insider information to active match-fixing inquiries. The infrastructure exists, and it has worked. But just like any vertical within a complex industry, the integrity ecosystem has room to improve and mature as the space around it develops and evolves. Second, the sports betting and prediction market ecosystems involve, as mentioned, a wide range of stakeholders. And I believe that no single participant can address its integrity challenges alone. The integrity of competition depends on the connective tissue between those participants, the quality of information sharing, the depth of collaboration, and the consistency of transparency. IC360's mission is direct: to assist the successful maturation of the regulated sports betting and event contracts ecosystems through products and services that help protect the integrity of sport. We work closely with many of the stakeholders I have just mentioned, and that breadth of our partner network is, in our view, a precondition for credible integrity work. We regularly see the specific and often unique integrity challenges that each group is facing. That cross-participant visibility allows us to identify patterns, risks, and emerging vulnerabilities. And one of our central responsibilities is to bring those insights back to relevant partners who may have been impacted by a circumstance, assist in investigating the issue, and then collaborate to mitigate any remaining areas of risk. In short, we endeavor every day to embody the very connective tissue necessary for cross-stakeholder integrity success. I'd like to highlight three lines of work that help us play that role. The first is integrity monitoring. Our system and team of dedicated resources conduct 24-hour-a-day surveillance of regulated markets for potentially suspicious activity. We maintain a vast distribution network that allows operators to expeditiously disseminate and respond to circumstances of potential risk. Integrity alerts often come either from us or directly from an operator themselves. This alerting structure affords stakeholders holistic and actionable insight quickly and efficiently. I'd also like to highlight an IC360 product called ProBet. Most sports leagues maintain a population of individuals, athletes, coaches, officials, and other personnel, who should be prohibited from wagering on their own sport because of regular access to inside information and the ability to exert undue influence. ProBet is the secure infrastructure through which those designations move from governing body to sportsbook operators and prediction markets, allowing participating platforms to automatically permission accounts before a prohibited transaction ever takes place. In our experience, this level of proactivity is incredibly consequential in preserving market and competition integrity. Lastly, I want to touch on the significance of education. The prohibited patron population I described in the context of ProBet is also the population I believe most vulnerable to approach, pressure, and targeting by bad actors. Their awareness regarding the threats they may face, the rules that apply to them, and the reporting pathways available when something feels wrong are significant contributing factors in maintaining the integrity of sports. IC360 has delivered hundreds of presentations and has reached hundreds of thousands of athletes, coaches, and administrators, and we look forward to continuing that work in close partnership with sports leagues. I'd like to close by reiterating the importance of collaboration and the connective tissue between industry stakeholders. Integrity monitoring is only effective because operators report information, leagues share intelligence, and regulators share casework. ProBet only works because governing bodies designate, operators screen, and the infrastructure between them is trusted.
1: Integrity Compliance 360 co-founder and co-CEO Scott Sadin.
11: Education is only impactful because leagues and institutions invest the time and attention of the people closest to competition. The value we believe IC360 brings is helping to make the collaborative work of integrity possible at the scale and speed that the contemporary market requires. I appreciate the subcommittee's attention to these issues, and I welcome your questions and conversation. Thank you.
7: Congressman McHenry.
12: Thank you, Chairman Blackburn, Ranking Member Hickenlooper, and distinguished members of the committee. Thank you for the opportunity to testify. And thank you for the warm welcome on this side of the Capitol complex for a lowly former House member. I will say the chambers are much nicer over here. I appear before you on behalf of the Coalition for Prediction Markets, including U.S. regulated companies like Kalshi, Crypto.com, Robinhood, Coinbase, and Underdog. My experience as a former chair of the House Financial Services Committee is grounded in financial markets regulation, market structure, and market integrity, not in sports betting or traditional sports books. And that's the lens through which I will speak today. Throughout my time in Congress, I focused on policies that expanded participation in financial markets for average, everyday Americans, democratized access to financial tools historically reserved for large financial institutions, modernize our laws to foster innovation and facilitate capital formation, and strengthen confidence in market integrity. My work with the Coalition for Prediction Markets is a continuation of those same principles. The question before us is not whether innovation should exist, but whether emerging market-based products will operate inside a transparent, federally regulated, onshore framework with robust consumer protections and oversight. Casinos and traditional online sports books and prediction markets are fundamentally different products, governed by different legal frameworks and subject to different regulatory structures. And conflating the two does little to advance our shared goal of protecting consumers. In a casino or sports book, the house sets the odds and profits when customers lose. In a prediction market exchange, participants trade with one another while the platform earns transaction fees for facilitating the market. As a result, the incentives are fundamentally different. Prediction markets benefit from greater participation, liquidity, and more accurate information, not from consumers losing money. That distinction was recently reinforced by the Third Circuit Court of Appeals, which held that sports events contracts are governed by the Commodities Exchange Act and the Dodd-Frank Act. It's also important to recognize that sports event contracts are only one part of a much broader market as categories like entertainment and politics grow quickly and share. These products are a part of a broader trend toward democratizing access to financial and informational tools that were once limited to institutions and large market participants. Coalition members and coalition companies share the league's interest in protecting sports integrity and want to work collaboratively.
1: This is Patrick McHenry, senior advisor to the Coalition for Predictive Markets. He's also a former North Carolina Republican representative.
12: Concerns, and where appropriate, share information and data that help protect the ecosystem. Customers must trust that suspicious activity will be identified and addressed appropriately. Unlike many sports books and unregulated operators, coalition members do not offer microbets that are particularly vulnerable to manipulation, such as wagers on the next pitch or the next play. Notably, the sports integrity scandals that have made headlines in recent days and recent years involving the NBA and MLB players using insider information and compromised game outcomes occurred on traditional online sports books, not on prediction markets exchanges. Coalition members are federally regulated and overseen by the CFTC and operate under extensive compliance obligations, including real-time surveillance, trade reporting requirements, Bank Secrecy Act compliance, Know Your Customer and anti-money laundering controls, and comprehensive rulebooks reviewed by federal regulators. They have extensive monitoring that is ongoing, and regulated prediction markets prohibit trading not only by individuals with material public and non-public information, but also by anyone capable of influencing the outcome of a contract, including players, coaches, referees, league employees, and even members of Congress on political contracts. Protections that frankly go well beyond federal securities laws requirements and beyond standards applied to traditional sports books as well. Importantly, customers on our platforms are also subject to uniform federal protections that apply nationwide, exceeding the consumer protections of casinos and sportsbooks, which are governed by a patchwork of state laws. While not the focus of this hearing, coalition members also share concerns about contracts tied to war, assassination, and acts of violence, and those are proliferating in unregulated platforms, and we share the interest of that those are not in the public interest. These kinds of contracts are already prohibited under U.S. law. And welcome your questions today on the ways that we can enhance market integrity, protect the integrity of sports, and consumer protection writ large. I yield back.
7: Dr. Levon.
13: Good morning. Chairman Blackburn, Ranking Member Hickenlooper, members of the subcommittee, thank you for the privilege of testifying today and the privilege of joining this panel of distinguished witnesses. Before I begin, take just a moment, Chairman Blackburn, and extend my thanks to you. Specifically, it was December of 2024 when I testified before the Senate Judiciary Committee. And following that hearing, you and I had a brief exchange in which you said to me, I am going to remain involved in this issue to protect children and families. You have been a person of your word. The people of Tennessee benefit from that, and frankly, the people and families of America benefit from you remaining involved in this important issue. I thank you for that. During that same conversation, I was joined by Senator Durbin, Senator Blumenthal, and I believe it was Senator Tillis, all expressing similar feelings. This is not a Republican issue or a Democrat issue. This is a human issue regarding an addiction crisis that needs to be addressed and prevented. I am a gambling addict in recovery. I made my last bet on April 27th, 2014, and survived a near suicide attempt that same night. I made my first bet when I was 15 years old and went to the casino for the first time when I was 16. I never had a healthy relationship with gambling, but it would take 30 years till I fully understood that. It was in 2013 that my world was collapsing, much like Senator Hickenlooper described someone he knew, and I reached for my drug of choice, which was gambling, and I annihilated myself and everything in my wake. I went through all of my money, all money I could borrow, and eventually all money I could steal. And on February 13th, 2015, I stood in a courtroom in Philadelphia, Pennsylvania, not unusual for me since I'd been a lawyer for almost 25 years, but on this day I stood in that courtroom as a defendant. And I put

0: hearing, I made a vow. And that vow was, if I could get well, and at that time it was a very big if, but if I could get well, I would dedicate whatever my future looked like to helping prevent being the operative word, other people, particularly young men, from suffering a similar fate. That led me, after 4 or 5 years of treatment, to LaSalle University in Philadelphia, where I earned a master's in professional clinical counseling, and upon graduating, began treating people suffering with gambling addiction. But I realized I wasn't doing anything on the prevention side. So I went back to school again, earned a doctorate in public policy, where my research is all about how to address prevention. And in the couple of minutes I have left, I want to address 3 issues and then look forward to a more robust conversation. Issue number 1, are prediction markets gambling? Most certainly, yes, when it comes to sports contracts. And there's 2 simple reasons why. First, it meets the very basic definition of gambling, which is defined as betting or staking something of value with consciousness of risk and hope of gain on the outcome of a game, contest, or an uncertain event whose result may be determined by chance or accident. That's gambling. That's what prediction markets do. Next, to the end user, American public, there's absolutely no discernible difference. They're gambling. Most importantly, the prediction market companies themselves have acknowledged it is gambling. And I'll quote that later on. I want to move forward, though, to integrity and offer to this committee a broader definition of integrity. Integrity isn't just, can the American people trust the result of the Cubs-Cardinals game? Each of us now have to make that decision for ourselves because sports have sold their integrity to the gambling industry. There's a much broader issue here, which is how the sports leagues, including the NCAA, the owners, the players, have partnered for enormous financial gain in the billions with the gambling industry and prediction markets to sell their real-time data to the gambling industry to create something called micro-betting and its close cousins, same-game parlays and prop bets. This is what is crushing people and families, particularly young men. It is called micro-betting, and I'm here today to talk to you about it because I'm also here to issue you a warning. The Senate doesn't do something. If the Congress doesn't do something, our friends at the NFL have just in the last 3 months announced, in partnership with their partners, a company called Genius Sports, the launch of a brand new product called BetVision, which they describe, and I quote, as an immersive, intelligent, interactive tool to convert traditional fans into high-engagement in-play bettors, which are significantly more profitable for Genius and for our sportsbook partners. They have their eyes on us and our children to convert into in-game micro-bettors. It is fundamentally dangerous. I look forward to speaking in more detail about it. Thank you.
1: And thank you, and I don't think anyone would have made a bet that we would have had 5 witnesses who stuck to 5 minutes. I congratulate you all. You're recognized, Chairman Cruz.
2: Well, I think that bet may have been on the prediction markets. Good morning.
3: Full Commerce Committee Chair Ted Cruz.
2: Americans love sports. Nearly 70% of Americans, that's about 232 million people, consider themselves sports fans. I am certainly one of them. I'm a sports fan for the same reason everyone else is. Sports showcase human talent and grit and drive. They put us on the edge of our seats as we wait and hope for the thrill of the next big play, the come-from-behind win. From high school football, which is a religion in the great state of Texas, to college basketball, to the professional leagues, sports unite us at a time when it seems everything else divides us. Today, many sports fans are also sports bettors. 39 states and the District of Columbia have legalized some form of sports betting, though my home state of Texas has not. Even in those states where sports betting is legal, everyone agrees that it carries risks and serious risks. It should be regulated, and it should be done, if at all, in moderation. This hearing is not about rolling back legalized gambling in states that have chosen to authorize it. There are 2 different questions instead before us at this hearing. First, In a world where sports betting

0: exists. How do we preserve the integrity and authenticity of the sports that we love? And second, are prediction markets operating within the law, or are they defying the law and improperly infringing on state sovereignty? On the first question, integrity is the foundation of sports. We want athletes competing on merit, but the opportunity to make money can tempt gamblers and sometimes even athletes themselves to guarantee a sure bet. Consider a few recent cases. NBA players and coaches are accused of manipulating performance and providing insider information to win bets. Two Major League Baseball pitchers allegedly rigged their own pitches in exchange for money. MLS banned two players for intentionally getting yellow cards to win bets. And the UFC has canceled matches and terminated contracts because of suspected match fixing. These incidents sow doubt in the minds of fans. It is not uncommon for fans scrolling Twitter on a Sunday afternoon in the fall to see posts speculating that a controversial call by an official was related to gambling. That is why sports leagues and casinos and regulators have to work together to identify, to investigate, and to root out manipulation. Fans need to be assured that game rigging is rare and that anyone caught doing it will be punished harshly, if not banned forever from the game. They're also grappling with a newcomer to the sports integrity matrix: prediction markets like Polymarket and Kalshi. Prediction markets have started offering, quote, event contracts on sporting events, which for all intents and purposes are sports bets. Now, of course, there are real and serious questions about the legal propriety. At a minimum, any prediction market that offers event contracts on sports should be expected to join serious efforts to detect and prevent the rigging of sports. We must also acknowledge the existence of unregulated offshore sports books that have existed for decades. That issue may well be one for law enforcement, Treasury, or the State Department to solve. Today's hearing is designed to focus on the use of tools in the regulated market to catch and to prevent game manipulation. My hope is that today's discussion will showcase the work already underway to protect the integrity of sports and at the same time identifying where we can and should do more. I look forward to hearing from our witnesses.
1: Thank you, Mr. Chairman. We will begin our round of questioning. Now, Ms. Thomas, I want to come to you. When we speak about sports integrity, our states have really been on the front line when it comes to protecting fair play and also protecting consumers from harm. You talked about this in your opening. I know that Tennessee has taken a technology-first approach in dealing with this. So I want you to talk a little bit about Tennessee's approach and how you have handled or will handle potential instances when it comes to match fixing and questionable bets.
2: Thank you for the question. Yes, we are a technology forward agency and recognize that we need to move at the speed of business and not always at the speed of government to keep up with our industry and mitigate all risks that we can. And I described what our rules require, but I want to emphasize that our standard of what our sportsbooks and their vendors can use is one of commercial and technological reasonableness, which, of course, evolves and improves over time. That gives our sportsbooks flexibility to run their operations and use vendors that they believe are best suited for their
3: Tennessee Sports Wagering Advisory Council Executive Director Mary Beth Thomas.
2: Or develop technology in-house. We also internally in our agency use technology to monitor what is going on with all of our sports books. We ingest data from our sports books, from our vendors related to compliance issues, related to any kind of technological changes, any changes to any of their operating systems comes to our office. And we also ingest data from players that gives us insight into issues that they are seeing.
1: And so let me jump in. You're taking vendor data and player data.
2: And sportsbook data, yes, ma'am.
1: Okay.
2: Yes. And then we're able to use that data to look at patterns of what might be happening with compliance areas. Now, with integrity issues, that may be a way that we identify integrity issues, but we also have back office access to all of our sportsbooks platforms, so we can see real-time account-level data. We can also see their integrity providers like IC360 and IBIA. We can see their platforms, and so we can see what's being reported by those sportsbooks in real-time and how others are responding. We also have a platform access to geolocation data. So we can see wagering geolocation pings when deposits are made, when wagering activity takes place, when odd movements happen or differences in geographical locations and wagers that are taking place. And that allows us to have a lot of data at our fingertips to analyze when there is suspected activity of match fixing or otherwise that we can then package and send to sports governing bodies, send to law enforcement, and investigate. And we have done that. I want to make sure I get my numbers straight, but as of May 14th, we had investigated 25 potential integrity cases where suspicious wagering activity occurred in Tennessee that could have indicated the use of inside information. A few of these cases are currently pending, but 17 of these matters were closed and were referred to sports governing bodies and law enforcement, including 13 of those to the FBI. And where an integrity matter is not criminally referred, it is because we identified that it was just somebody had a good day.
1: Thank you. Mr. Miller, do your members advertise to youth?
3: We do not.
1: Do you advertise on social media platforms?
3: We do have members that advertise on social media platforms, yes.
1: And you consider that is not advertising to youth?
3: I think that the algorithms that are built around the idea of...
1: They don't build their algorithms and they don't open them. Mr. McHenry, do your members advertise to youth?
4: No.
1: And you advertise on social media platforms.
4: Yes, and we welcome the additional tools. And as a parent, I laud your goals of protecting our kids online. We want enhanced tools so we can make sure
1: that... Why are you on those platforms?
4: Pardon me?
1: Why are they on those platforms?
4: Because they're very popular. They're very popular.
1: With kids.
4: With
1: and we've
4: adults.
1: Got a problem
4: the
1: with 11-year-olds.
4: The average age of the participant or participant...
1: I want to talk a little bit about the prediction market approach to regulation and consumer protection. And let's go to a LinkedIn post that Kalshi CEO Mansoor wrote about the company taking a regulatory-first approach, his term, to accelerate growth. And I agree that innovators need light-touch rules, and prediction markets are a great place for innovation. We realize that. I think that it is important that we take action to make certain these marketplaces are going to be safe. So talk for a moment about how your association is approaching consumer protections and what you are going to do to be certain that you're not on these platforms where children are the primary user of these platforms.
4: Yes, and thank you. And thank you for your leadership on protecting our kids online. As a parent, I share your goals. I very much share your goals. Our coalition members adhere to best practices on advertising. There's a complete ban of anyone under 18 from touching these products. We understand there's a conversation about the age requirements for prediction markets. We welcome that conversation.
5: Coalition for Prediction Markets Senior Advisor Patrick McHenry He is also former Republican representative from North Carolina.
4: To be clear, these financial products, just like securities, are available to 18 and older. 97% of our users of the volume on prediction markets are over 21. The average age is 33. The goal is to get customers that will be repeat customers that are interested in participating, but not targeting kids. And every enhanced tool that we can take and our members' companies can take to ensure that under 18 don't even see our advertising online is a very important mark that we take and undertake, but we lack fully the tools necessary to block that. Our member companies will take enhanced surveillance of those that they think may be using their parent or someone else's phone. We take extra effort to make sure that they don't have that access, and we follow the best tools that are available to make sure that we know if anyone has any touch points to the leagues or the folks that we view as insiders, and they're banned from using our products. Full ban, they can't even trade. And that is an undertaking that's very different than the rest of the ecosystem.
1: Okay. Thank you for that. Dr. Levant, I can tell you want to respond to that, but as a courtesy to my colleagues, I'm going to come back to you for that response. Senator Hickenlooper, you're recognized.
6: Thank you, Madam Chair. Thank all of you for coming. And Dr. Levant, I particularly think your life experience is relevant and real. Mr. McHenry, and thank you for your service. You bring a reputation from the House, but I think you need to be very careful of how you're using that. I think prediction markets, you know, largely advertise themselves as financially life-changing tools for average people that can allow users to earn money through their prediction accuracy. Now, one example I can give you, Kalshi partnered with a young woman on TikTok who said, so this is a partnership, who said that she struggled to pay her rent. But by placing bets on Kalshi, she was able to win enough to cover her rent for 2 years. Now, I know you're welcoming conversations, but do you think that's responsible to hold that up as a model for people that are having trouble making their rent, that they should go on to prediction markets because they're going to be better at predicting what is clearly a random occurrence?
4: These contracts are not fully random, and these contracts...
6: They're not fully random, but if it's a truly, if there's no inside information, they are largely random.
4: The predictive capacity and the specifics of the case you raise, I'm unaware of. This is
6: I'm telling you, now you're aware of it, and this isn't a case of, random person. This is a business partnership with the people that are paying your consulting fee.
4: So thank you for, I will attempt to answer your question, which is, these are two-sided markets established by peer-to-peer.
6: I get that. I'm talking about what the incentive that advertising plays in these types of markets. Let's move on. I think, I look at the age issue as every bit as important as encouraging people that are struggling to make ends meet. I think it's specifically dangerous for minors to get into sports betting and especially on prediction markets. That's why almost all the states say it's 21, not 18, but 21. Prediction markets let users as young as 18 bet on sports, but they also market their products to younger, more vulnerable audiences who are in many cases adept at getting around the platform precautions. There have been reports that Kalshi has been using young social media influencers as young as 15 years old to promote its platform to young consumers. Is that true?
4: Not to my awareness.
6: And you wouldn't sanction that? No. Young 15-year-old influencers saying why these prediction markets are useful and a valuable investment of the risk of their money.
4: Well, I wouldn't condone anyone using TikTok, but that's a separate matter.
6: Yeah, let's put it this way. Does Kalshi have any age restrictions at all on the influencers that it works with, basically hires, in order to influence the market that it or the audience that it markets to?
4: They're one of the member companies for the prediction markets. I can direct you to them answering that specific question.
6: No, I'm talking about Kalshi. I don't want to go through the rigmarole. I mean, you're saying we're open.
5: Subcommittee Ranking Member John Hickenlooper.
6: Why isn't these prediction markets, why isn't Kalshi out in front and picking out these issues and saying, all right, we're going to deal with this, and here's how we're going to, 1, 2, 3. We shouldn't have to go through hearings and slow it down. Every day that they can stall, they're going to make more money. I get that. But that means all the more, if you want to be the responsible supporter, you need to help them get out in front of this.
4: Well, they are, and our members are. These are onshore regulated by the CFTC, and they comply with federal law and the regulations, and they've complied with all the court cases.
6: But the CFTC, we know, is inexperienced, doesn't have any real regulations around sports
4: they've
6: betting.
4: They've been
6: and
4: doing
6: look
4: this
6: at minors. They're easily manipulable.
4: Years.
6: I think the self-certification process is a good example. The CFTC allows prediction markets to launch new contracts just one business day after filing them without any CFTC review at all.
4: No, the CFTC reviews those contracts.
6: Not in one day they don't.
4: Yes, they do, as they do for the rest of the commodities marketplace. And furthermore, the CFTC has regulatory authority to remove contracts or unwind contracts off after the fact if they view that it was manipulated or there's fraudulent activity. The CFTC is a cop on the beat, has the capacity to oversee this market, just as they've done with the broader commodities marketplace that's been around and well-versed for decades.
6: There is literally no one that I know. You're the first person who's told me you think that they think the CFTC is up to the standards. Mr. Miller, you stated that regulated gambling benefits from the revenues they collect on taxes from gaming. Colorado collected $45 million last year. It's in the billions over the last number of years if you look at all the states and the tribes. If prediction markets continue to operate as unlicensed sports books paying no taxes, is it going to reduce the resources available in Colorado? We use that for water projects and all kinds of outdoor recreation opportunities. Are those resources available to states like Colorado going to be diminished?
3: Well, thank you for the question. What we've seen is basically a tsunami that has been created by the prediction markets in a completely unregulated manner. There's not one single person on this dais or anybody that was around during 2010 when we did Dodd-Frank that believed that we were enabling and creating the Federal Department of Gambling. Yes, they are absolutely not competent to handle this. And two, they are absolutely hurting tribes and states financially.
6: Thank you. I yield to the chair.
1: Senator Curtis.
7: Thank you. Mr. McHenry, I'm conflicted whether I call you chairman, congressman, speaker, but I will tell you it is a delight to see you again and really enjoyed serving with you. If I'm honest, even a couple of months ago, I would not have been able to tell you what a prediction market was. And so could you help me just like in one sentence to the man and woman back in Utah, what is a prediction market just like in one sentence?
4: It is an open exchange. It is under a commodities regulation called a swap. You have folks that have a contract. Some say yes, some say no, and they determine it. The marketplace, the consumers, and the participants determine what is the ratio on the contract, the likelihood of something happening.
7: And what's exactly happening when a purchase event contract is purchased? Just very, very like for the people on the ground who don't understand the technicalities of this, tell me exactly what's happening.
4: The easiest thing for me to explain is in the political setting. Right? And the political setting is John, Jane, or Joe going to win the election. And after the election, the contract is certified based off of information on whether or not that happened. And then people are paid out based off the ratio of that final contract.
7: Okay. If I were hearing that back in Utah, I would say I think something might happen. I'm going to put money down on it. And
5: Republican John Curtis questioning Patrick McHenry, who is senior advisor to the Coalition for Prediction Markets and former North Carolina Republican representative.
7: The chance of either making more money or losing money on that, is that accurate?
4: Yes, and it's an uncertain outcome, just like whether or not you're going to have a crop that comes in this fall or not, based off of weather and unpredictable events along the way.
7: So if I'm talking to these folks back home in a town hall meeting, they're going to say to me, tell me how that is not gambling, right? It seems to me every definition of gambling.
4: I understand how that is viewed. When grain futures came to fruition over 100 years ago, it was viewed much the same. This is an uncertain outcome on whether or not your crop will come in the fall, and you can hedge against it in the marketplace about an uncertain event that is driven largely by acts of God, Mother Nature, and yields, so crop yields.
7: So can I interrupt you only because of time? I know what you're saying is important, but as you know, we have very limited time. My father was an insurance agent and taught me that you buy insurance for things you can't afford to pay for. And it feels like we've moved from the farmer who's buying crop insurance because he can't afford it if he'll be wiped out, right? Versus betting for an income or perhaps loss on that. And I guess my fundamental question is, like, how is that any different than a sports wager or roulette betting?
4: Well, it's based off the business model. The business models are fundamentally different from a sports book. The sports book, the house sets the line, and when the consumer loses, they profit. And for an exchange like this, the exchange is based off of two individuals that benefit, and they pay a fee, just a flat fee, for that engagement. The business models are very different. The question is, what do we do about these societal truths
7: and how we regulate it? I don't want to cut you off, but you know the drill here. We're just so limited time. Dr. Levant, you have not had much chance to weigh in. I'd love you to weigh in on the speaker's thoughts.
8: It's difficult to know where to start, but let me take the most recent comment. Poker and paramutual horse racing have the exact same business model. No one would dispute they are gambling. Sports futures contracts are gambling. The business model is just to take the money off the top. The house has to win every time, and the public loses. That's sports contracts. The other part I want to address is I would have used tsunami, but Mr. Miller used it. I'll use avalanche of unregulated advertising on social media. I've, over the last year, spoken in 6 prep schools in 4 different states. This is not exactly a scientific survey, but I ask the students in each of these schools at the start, how many of you know what Kalshi is? 95% of the hands go up. I ask how many of you know what a same game parlay is? 95% of the hands in the room go up. And it's Dr. all from social media.
7: Yeah, and I'm going to do the same thing.
8: Please.
7: We're just so short on time. So, Congressman McHenry, let's just put that aside for a minute. Just overall, why do we regulate gambling, as we all know gambling and would all agree to gambling in this room? Why is it we regulate it?
4: Because society has determined that this is not in society. Well, elected officials have determined it's not in society's interest, and therefore put weights and measures around and protections.
7: Yeah, great. And Dr. Levant, we know you're going to agree. So
8: this is why we regulate it. It's a known addictive product, just like heroin. That's why we regulate it.
7: This is where I really want to point out the state of Utah and the state of Hawaii. We've made a conscious decision because of these impacts to not allow gambling of any kind in our state. And it won't surprise you to know, from that perspective, I see this very differently than a lot of my other colleagues. So you can see why I take a close interest whenever platforms begin offering something that feels like gambling, that talks like gambling, that smells like gambling. And several months ago, Senator Schiff and I introduced a bill. It's called the Prediction Markets, Our Gambling Act, to stop the CFTC regulated exchange from offering sports betting and casino style contracts. And quite frankly, it's about preserving the state's rights and protecting our state's ability to do that. Wish I had more time. Just a real quick question for Mr. Miller. I'd like to build on that. Sure. I think this is a similar question you have. States and tribes have spent decades establishing their own approaches to gaming. Some allow it under strict regulation. Others, like Utah, choose not to allow it at all. These decisions reflect local values, consumer protections, and in many cases, significant economic interest. So help me understand this. If products that closely resemble sports betting can be offered nationwide under a federal regulatory framework, what does that mean for the ability of states and tribes to actually enforce the choices they've made?
1: And if I can intervene, the gentleman Please. Is a minute and a half over. If you'll have that submitted.
7: Very good. Thank you. Very, very appropriate. Thank you,
1: Madam Chair. Yeah. Senator Baldwin.
9: Thank you. I'll go along those same lines, Senator Curtis. The Commodity Futures Trading Commission prohibits registered entities from listing trades, agreements, contracts, transactions, or swaps that relate to gaming. The rule exists to protect consumers from fraud and preserve the integrity of sports competitions. I understand that the Trump administration, under the Trump administration, the commission does not intend to regulate or review prediction market platforms that offer sports betting. Yet, Wisconsin tribes offering these exact same services operate under multiple state and federal regulations. Mr. Miller, can you walk us through the types of review and regulation that tribal gaming operations offering sports betting must go through in Wisconsin?
3: Yes, Senator, thank you for the question. Tribal nations are recognized by IGRA and are governed under that federal statute. But importantly, the tribes negotiate with the state government as a sovereign equal. They work to gain exclusivity. They work on terms. They work on ensuring that they abide by all of the same, all of the protocols that are important from a regulatory perspective, and that is why that when prediction markets have come into Wisconsin recently, the Attorney General there has acted. And we applaud that. We applaud the other 40 Attorney Generals that have also done that. It's unfortunate that the CFTC has chosen to sue the state of Wisconsin because of that and really harm tribal sovereignty and the state's right to determine what sort of gambling exists in that state of Wisconsin.
9: Yeah, and Mr. Miller, how does this regulatory framework compare to prediction market platforms offering essentially identical services?
5: Well, as a Q&A between Wisconsin Democrat Tammy Baldwin and American Gaming Association President and CEO Bill Miller.
3: As I made in my opening statement, you know, we're one of the most highly regulated industries in the country. You know, from everything from, you know, internal controls, licensing, auditing, and being actively overseen by the state and tribal governments. It stands in quite contrast with the prediction markets that are now entering into really every state, including those that Senator Curtis mentioned in the state of Utah and Hawaii that have chosen not to have gaming, either tribal or commercial.
9: Yeah. Mr. McHenry, are your members willing to undergo review and regulation by state and federal regulators that is comparable to what Mr. Miller just described for tribal gaming operations?
4: There are fundamentally different products and fundamentally different business models.
9: Answer would be no.
4: Well, they are willing and do submit themselves to state reviews just like everybody else regulated by the CFTC and just like every other federal financial product. And so that is similar for everything from grain futures to an event contract on who's going to win the next governor's race. And so everything in between is regulated the same. And taxes are paid at both the federal and state level as a result of those contracts as well.
9: So the answer is no?
4: Well, they're federally regulated. So if you wish, in our system, our federalism system, and according to the Third Circuit ruling, that these are CFTC-regulated products under the Commodities Exchange Act.
9: But your members would not be willing to undergo the type of review and regulation by state and federal
4: What I would say is our member companies have enhanced surveillance greater than any casino and greater than any sports book in the country. We do more market surveillance. We ban users on a proactive basis rather than a reactive basis. And we have a different business model that says no matter what happens with the contract, there's a small fee to the exchange. And the sports book is incentivized, as opposed to a sports book that is incentivized, they profit off of losers, not off of winners.
9: Mr. Miller, any retort?
3: Sure. You know, at the end of the day, there's a lot of conversations about what it is these entities are doing. At the end of the day, they're running sports books at a national level without any of the regulatory constraints and frameworks that have been created either in Tennessee or in any of the other states that have chosen to legalize sports betting or any other gaming.
9: Thank you.
1: Senator Schatz.
10: Thank you, Chair. Thank you, all of you, for being here. Mr. Sadin, in your work as an integrity monitor, are there some categories of bets more likely to threaten the integrity of the sport than others?
11: Yeah, I certainly would categorize a couple of different types of markets as more vulnerable or more susceptible to manipulation.
10: What are they?
11: I would say, generally speaking, player props, micro-betting, in-game markets, circumstances in which an individual or singular person may have more impact than a group.
10: And the micro-prop thing is insidious in the particular way that it can be manipulated a little more easily by a player or by anyone else, or a sort of a injury proposition bet or anything like that. And then the bigger you get, the harder it is to fix. Not impossible, of course, but even a player prop, say, Terry Rozier gets 6 rebounds this evening, is a little harder to game than Terry Rozier shoots the ball or doesn't, right? And so the more micro you get, the more insidious it is from an integrity standpoint, but also to Dr. Levant's point, it also sort of taps into the addictive, manic, algorithmically driven problem that we're dealing with. Is that fair to say?
11: Yeah, I think that's fair to say. It's nuanced, and there's certainly a continuum. But
5: American Gaming Association President and CEO Bill Miller responding to a question from Hawaii Democrat Brian Schentz.
11: Generally speaking, that's accurate. I would say, just to be clear, that I still would be a strong proponent of wrapping regulation around those types of markets as opposed to pushing that activity offshore.
10: Yeah. Okay, so let's go to the offshore question. Mr. Miller, could you speak to the problem of illegal offshore sports books and how they impact the integrity of sports in the United States? I know the answer to this question, which is basically they don't work with people like you, but go ahead.
12: Well, thank you for the question, Senator. You know, it has been a challenge. I've been in this job now 7.5 years. I think I've sent letters to every director of the FBI and the head of the Department of Justice asking this to be prioritized because it's very important. It's very easy for people of age and people underage to access the offshore illegal marketplace. And so there is obviously a important role for law enforcement at the federal level, State Department, others that have the ability to actually put the pressure on some of these countries that house and facilitate illegal sports betting operations. And for us here, you know, it's $700 billion of money that goes out of the pocket of Americans into offshore online illegal betting operations without any of the consumer protections of the legal market.
10: Yeah, we think we legislatively have a pathway here. And it doesn't solve every problem, and it certainly doesn't solve every problem as it relates to the challenges that individuals and society is facing with gambling. But if you empower the FTC to go after the payment processors, and then they would have a perfect right to go and say, hey, you may not work with these offshore shops if they're not complying with the federal law having to do with micro prop bets. So, Dr. Levant, thank you for your personal story. I was sort of staring at my phone as one does. I apologize. And as soon as you started to talk, I really applaud your life's journey and your life's mission now.
8: Thank you, Senator.
10: I want to keep talking about micro prop bets. A study out of Australia found that sports bettors who bet on micro events, that of that cohort, 78% met the criteria for gambling that may cause significant harm to their lives. Tell me about why micro prop bets are different.
8: Senator, they are a fundamentally different, inherently dangerous, and frankly defectively designed gambling product. The human brain is not built to absorb an addictive product every 10 seconds or less. The bigger problem is the business model. In order for micro betting to work, it involves the leagues selling their data.
5: Harry Levant is Public Health Advocacy Institute, a professor at Northeastern University.
8: It involves technology and AI companies, sports books, and now prediction markets. They all want a piece of the pie. The only way to keep that pie going is to get the American public to gamble more often, more quickly, on more highly profitable, i.e. addictive products. That's the quote I just read to you from Genius Sports. That's the business model. And this is where Congress has to come in. This is not what the American public wanted when the Murphy case was decided. We loved our sports. Sports have become the equivalent of a nonstop slot machine because of these data deals. And the only way to protect the public is at the federal level with minimum federal safety standards.
10: Thank you, Dr. Levant. And we'll be talking to Republicans and Democrats on this committee and their staff about our legislative proposals. And again, it's not going to solve every problem, but I think this particular problem is especially acute and needs to be dealt with immediately.
1: Senator Cruz.
0: Thank you, Madam Chair. Prop bets are at the center of recent game rigging allegations. For instance, bettors wagered that Terry Rozier would underperform during an NBA game when Rozier took himself out of the game early, allegedly to help the bettors cash in. Other gamblers wagered that two Cleveland Indian pitchers would throw balls instead of strikes after the pitchers allegedly tipped off gamblers. Similar incidents have occurred in other professional leagues. Mr. Miller, two questions. First, are there certain prop bets that sportsbooks should not offer because of the integrity risks they pose?
12: Senator, thank you for the question. I would answer that question by saying that, the regulated markets in each of the individual states have made determinations with regard to prop bets. I think you have seen a movement to limit and or eliminate prop bets in the states and believe that in those states, they are the best determined to make those determinations around which props should or should not be allowed.
0: So second question.
12: Yep.
0: Do Do you agree that if a league comes to a sports book and says a bet creates an integrity risk, the sports book should not offer the bet?
12: I do agree with that.
0: Congressman McHenry, in a recent advisory, the CFTC suggested prediction markets should consider the input
5: Full Commerce Chair Ted Cruz
0: of a sports league before offering event contracts on its events. If a sports league tells a prediction market not to offer certain event contracts, such as those that resemble prop bets, should the prediction market honor that request?
4: Yes, and they have.
0: Over the past 5 years, several athletes have been caught manipulating their performance or giving insider information to sports gamblers. Independent integrity monitors often play a leading role in detecting this activity. When suspicious betting patterns emerge, monitors quickly circulate information among state regulators, sports books, and leagues. Mr. Sadin, you founded and lead one of these integrity monitors. Can you provide an example of how the current system has identified and caught game manipulation?
11: Thank you for the question, Senator, and I'm happy to. I can share a couple of different examples, anonymized for obvious reasons. What I would say is that in the first circumstance, our analytical work identified what we call inverse line movement across correlated markets. Essentially what that means is first half, full game point spreads, those are correlated markets. You would expect them to move in tandem with one another. We identified a circumstance in which they were moving materially in opposite directions. We surfaced that circumstance by an alert to our broad sportsbook operator network and very promptly received feedback from about 10 to 12 different regulated sportsbook operators that said, we're also seeing pretty significant movement and potentially suspicious activity across those markets. Our system automatically parses all of that feedback and consolidates it into a report that we then surface to the appropriate state regulators, to the appropriate sports governing body, and then obviously back to the impacted sportsbook operators. That's the circumstance in which we identified something, but there are dozens, hundreds, perhaps thousands of circumstances in which operators identify directly to us a circumstance they've highlighted, and then we disseminate it out across the ecosystem.
5: Co-founder and co-CEO of Integrity Compliance 360, Scott Sadin.
0: Do you have any suggestions for improving the system to make it easier to catch game manipulation?
11: Generally speaking, I would probably refer back to my written statement, which is anything that would further collaboration, engagement, and transparency across the myriad stakeholders that operate in the space. So from an integrity monitoring perspective, I would probably urge platforms to widen the parameters in which they deem suspicious activity may have taken place for reporting purposes. For Prohibet, I think implementing a list of prohibited patrons on a proactive basis to ensure you're preventing transactions from prohibited individuals before they ever happen is crucial. And then obviously from an education standpoint, vanilla same old training is not going to work. This is a new frontier. There are emerging vulnerabilities. There are bad actors that are constantly innovating. We need to make sure that curriculum is refreshed and constantly reinforced.
0: There is serious disagreement about whether the CFTC can unilaterally allow prediction markets to offer sports event contracts pursuant to the Commodity Exchange Act. Many simply see prediction markets as a workaround to state gambling laws. The courts are split. Ultimately, unless Congress act, the Supreme Court may have to decide the issue. Congressman McHenry, when Congress debated Dodd-Frank, some senators expressed concern that event contracts could become a vehicle for sports gambling. Isn't that, in fact, what has come to pass? The CFTC argues that sports event contracts fit the Commodity Exchange Act's definition of a swap because sports outcomes have economic consequences. But what is the economic consequence of, say, whether a pitcher will throw a ball or a strike?
4: Well, like getting a playoff game has a material impact on the economy around that stadium and that town. So you can see economic impact on whether or not you get a playoff game in your town or the T-shirt manufacturer on the Super Bowl outcome. So there is economic connectivity for that. But the debate around Dodd-Frank, in my experience in Dodd-Frank over on the lowly House side, we did not have any substantial discussion about the nature of swaps in my committee. But in the Ag Committee, both here in the Senate and in the House, there was a wide new definition for swaps. And that authority was given to the CFTC. And then the chair of the CFTC, Gary Gensler, wrote rules that encompassed a wide array and definitions of swaps.
0: What about an answer to the specific question about what is the economic consequence of whether a pitcher throws a ball or a strike?
4: It is up to the consumers to decide that under swaps. under SWAP's definition. And it will be for the courts and the Congress to decide whether or not they like that. They've, under the Commodities Exchange Act, onion futures are banned. I don't think we have a serious debate about onions, but at the time they did. So we welcome Congress's input here and the rulemaking of the CFTC on these definitions.
5: Coalition for Prediction Markets senior advisor and former North Carolina Republican Representative Patrick McHenry.
0: Ranking Member Cantwell.
13: Thank you, Mr. Chairman, and thank you to Senator Blackburn and Hickenlooper for doing this subcommittee. And I think that last conversation is illuminating, and I'd like to follow up on it. But I'd like to remind everybody, we had a financial collapse of our economy because we didn't do the job of regulating derivatives. And I remember somebody on the Senate floor actually saying, we can't regulate them. We don't know what they are. That's exactly when, and it had a conservative journalist who basically said the lack of clarity is fraud. If you can't understand it, then yes, there is something behind the situation. So to this, I definitely want to say that fans must have confidence that games are being played fairly and honestly. So I agree with the chairman on that. That's what makes competition great. And that is why Senator Cruz and I are conducting bipartisan inquiry into how the leagues, the sports books, and the stakeholders are protecting the integrity of sports and teams. But I believe that this integrity crisis goes beyond how we monitor players and betting activities. We must also ask, why would a professional athlete making millions of dollars risk losing everything to place a bet? In many cases, it's the same answer. Online betting platforms can be highly addictive. So I'm glad our witness, Dr. Levant, is talking about that today, whether you're a star athlete or a struggling college student. And once they're hooked, they're designed to keep them coming back for more. So the conversation that we just had, Mr. Miller, I'm just trying to understand, because our former colleague here, Congressman McHenry, talked a little bit about the history. But in 2010, Congress amended the Commodity Exchange Act in the wake of that financial crisis I just said. And under Section 5, Congress authorized the CFTC to prohibit prediction markets from offering contracts that involved gaming and gaming activities. And in 2011, they issued Rule 40.11, which banned prediction markets from offering contracts involving gaming activities. In doing so, they stated the rule was consistent with our congressional intent, and the CFT prohibited sports betting contracts for more than 15 years under this rule. But all of a sudden, starting in 2025, prediction markets began offering sports gambling contracts. So my state wants to know why the Indian gaming associations, who basically have lived by the rules in their state and lived by the rules of a regulated entity, are now all of a sudden competing with somebody that is not a regulated entity that's basically offering the same product. So in 2025, the Indian gaming industry generated more than 680,000 jobs for rural Americans, and it has served as an economic livelihood. If the prediction markets are allowed to keep operating unchecked, does this pose an existential threat to both tribal sovereignty and to Indian country? And what can Congress do to better protect Indian gaming?
12: Well, thank you, Ranking Member. Clearly, we share the same view. As someone who was around during Dodd-Frank and recognizing that this was a response to a financial crisis that was created by lax regulation or, in fact, no regulation, it's really hard to believe that anybody could pull from that the idea that we could create a national sports book run through the CFTC. It's hard to even imagine that anybody could make the argument, but here's where we're here today. In fact, there were federal statutes on the books when Dodd-Frank was amended and created. IGRA, which established the framework for Indian gaming, PASPA, which actually was struck down in 2018, and the WIRE Act. All federal statutes that should have been at least looked at and modified if the CEA was going to be amended to create the Federal Department of Gambling. Of course it was not. It was never intended to be that. And then finally, in 2018, when the Supreme Court actually debated Murphy v. NCAA, even the Supreme Court didn't understand and or recognize that there was a backdoor opportunity for the sports betting industry through prediction markets back in 2018. And so, yes, there's real harm here. Chairman Bean, who is one of your constituents who runs the Indian Gaming Association, he and I are very aligned on this. Indian country is scared. They believe that, gaming has been a transformational economic opportunity for some of the people that have been treated worse than almost anybody else in this country's history. And gaming has created economic vitality and an opportunity for them. And that opportunity is very much at risk because of prediction markets.
13: Well, I just looked it up because I wanted to make sure I didn't get that quote quite right before. It was P.J. O'Rourke, and he said, complexity is fraud. His point was, complexity, if it's so complex and you can't understand it, then complexity is the fraud. So that's where we are today. No one can answer the question why we have two competing businesses here. Well, we have Indian Gaming that is off for sports betting, and then another entity that's offering sports betting, but it's not regulated. In the
5: full committee ranking member, Maria Cantwell.
13: So I think we got to get answers to that. Mr. Levant, I know you've probably been asked this by our colleagues already, but what do we do about this larger issue there was recent data from Washington Health Survey shows that troubling trends with youth in gambling, that these include material increases in the number of 10th graders who are saying they've engaged in gaming across states. And how does that online betting help? I mean, are people just being targeted at this young age?
8: People are being targeted relentlessly. And this discussion of prediction markets has done something that others would have predicted small p impossible, as Mr. Miller and I are agreeing on an issue. The prediction markets take this, and not only infringing upon sovereign rights, tribal gaming, but 18-year-olds, and they're being told it's investment. I've had 6 clients in my recovery group who have relapsed because they were told this is an investment. I'm not gambling, I'm making an investment. It's just so fundamentally wrong. And where I disagree with Mr. Miller is there's a huge need for federal oversight because of what's happening with children and young adults and families with online sports gambling. But it's significantly worse now with prediction markets because they're acting under color of federal law, targeting people as young as 18. They don't have to comply with things like self-exclusion. They're just doing whatever they want to do, and the harm is growing exponentially.
5: That's Harry Levant, Gambling Policy Director at the Public Health Advocacy Institute at Northeastern University.
13: Well, I thank the chair. I've gone over my time, but I'm asking him about the impact on youth. And the chairwoman and I have worked diligently on a lot of legislation to protect young people online. So we'll add this to the list. So thank you so much. Thank you, Madam Chair.
1: Senator Rosen.
14: Thank you. I want to thank you, Madam Chair, and thank you to the witnesses for being here. I'm just so concerned about all this circumventing the rules. As they say, a rose by any other name still smells as sweet. If it walks like a duck and quacks like a duck and looks like a duck, it's probably a duck. So I want to talk about responsible gaming loophole, because licensed sports books are required by state laws to implement responsible gaming programs, which include deposit limits, cooling off periods, mandatory disclosures. Under the CFTC, no equivalent requirements apply to prediction markets. Dr. Levant, I have a lot of questions, so if you would be brief on this. You're working with people with sports betting problems. Is there a fundamental difference between this problem, a sports bet versus an event contract, a rose by any other name is the same? And what is the risk by allowing prediction markets to circumvent meaningful, mandatory consumer protections? They're just trying to get around the rules.
8: There's no discernible difference. In fact, people are using it as another form of gambling. And you're absolutely right, Senator. It circumvents all the rules, including rules designed to keep people safe at the state level. Completely disregards them.
14: Thank you. I appreciate that. And I want to talk again about circumventing the rules, because most of the country has only had legalized sports betting less than 10 years. While most country only legalized sports betting less than 10 years ago, Nevada has a long and, of course, storied history with regulated sports betting, legalizing it nearly 100 years ago. Nevada was a pioneer, and now some of the strongest and most comprehensive state rules to promote safe and legal sports betting occur in my state of Nevada. Historically, federal action on legal sports betting is often unintentionally pushed gaming underground and outside of legitimate regulated markets. Therefore, any federal action must recognize the strong pre-existing state and tribal gaming regulatory regimes that ensure all sports betting, no matter what you call it, what it's branded as, and it's covered under current state and tribal law. So, Ms. Thomas, the next few questions are for you. And I'm going to ask you to answer, and then I have 3 questions, so we'll try to be as brief, I guess, as we can. What does full compliance with sports betting laws today look like in practice? And more specifically, what guardrails and compliance measures from licensing, background checks, to ongoing geolocation requirements, age verification for apps, are part of your state's regulatory regime?
2: Yes, thank you. So, first of all, you have to be over 21 to wager, 21 or over. You have to have, sportsbooks must make available and enforce exclusionary measures for those who choose to gamble. And our office oversees a statewide exclusion list to make sure that information is communicated.
5: Tennessee Sports Wagering Advisory Council Executive Director, Mary Beth Thomas.
2: Credit card deposits are prohibited. Extension of credit is prohibited. It is, we review all markets before they're offered, and leagues and teams can request that those are not allowed if they're risky.
14: Really comprehensive.
2: Yes.
14: Really comprehensive. So just a simple yes or no. Do you believe prediction markets prediction markets are not currently required to comply with any of the safeguards you described? Would that be correct for the most part?
2: That is correct.
14: Okay. I'm going to ask a similar question going forward. So what is required of legal sports betting companies to comply with anti-money laundering rules, responsible gaming safeguards, cybersecurity, and integrity monitoring?
2: It's extensive. All of those things are required, both federal reporting by the sports books for anti-money laundering and state reporting for anti-money laundering and unusual and suspicious activity separately.
14: So you're watching this to prevent criminal activity and other cyber incidents. So yes or no, again, please, Ms. Thomas, prediction markets are not currently required to comply with any of these safeguards, as we just described, anti-money laundering, responsible gaming safeguards, cybersecurity, and integrity monitoring.
2: No, not to my knowledge.
14: Not to your knowledge. Thank you. I'm going to ask a similar question again. How do operators today coordinate with state and tribal gaming regulators? Our sports leagues, you've touched on this, law enforcement and integrity monitoring firms to identify suspicious activity and protect consumers.
2: We are in constant contact with all stakeholders, leagues, integrity monitors, our partners in other states, including Nevada. We are very close with all of our partners, and we have to be in constant communication so we can share important information.
14: You're very diligent in this. And so yes or no, again, Ms. Thomas, prediction markets are not currently required to comply with any of these safeguards. Would that be correct to the best of your knowledge?
2: Yes, correct, not to the best of my knowledge.
14: Thank you. Mr. Miller, we talked a little bit. You talked about, as Senator Cantwell touched on, gaps in compliance, particularly in our tribal communities, but both for state and tribal. You know, when products that are functioning identical to legal sports betting, they're allowed to operate completely outside of state and tribal laws and regulations. What protections, oversight mechanisms, and accountability structures do you believe they're able to circumvent? And would you say this is a fair and level playing field?
12: I think that, Senator, thank you for the question. I certainly don't believe it's a fair and level playing field. We believe that getting a gaming license, whether it be in Nevada or in any other state, is a privilege.
14: It requires
12: significant due diligence for suitability of that licensure. The regulations around the licensee and what they apply for, and then how they behave as a licensee. We are all, as licensees,
5: American Gaming Association President and CEO Bill Miller, answering a question from Nevada Democrat Jackie Rosen.
12: Held to account by 8,400 regulators in the states and tribes all over this country. And I think that itself shows that the system is, it's iterative. It's continuing to get better. But the notion that somehow or another the prediction markets and the 500 people that work at the CFTC, the CFTC 500 people is less than the number of regulators in the state of Pennsylvania.
14: Right.
12: That somehow or another they could manage and facilitate a nationwide sports betting network is laughable.
14: So you would agree that
12: I would ask
14: for a fair and level playing field.
12: That's correct.
14: Thank you. I'm going to ask you a little bit, Mr. Miller, about ongoing litigation. Oh, my time is up. Are you waiting for Senator Lujan? Do you want me to keep going? I knew he was coming, so thank you. As soon as Senator Lujan gets here, we'll defer to him. But
1: if the gentlelady will pause for a moment. Senator Hickenlooper and I each have some additional questions. But I think Senator Blunt Rochester is planning to return. And no. Okay. No. But Senator Lujan is planning to return. And Klobuchar. No. Okay. All right. We will We'll continue. Go ahead.
14: Oh, thank you, Madam Chair. I appreciate it. I knew he was on the way, so I didn't realize I was this far over, but appreciate your consideration. So, Mr. Miller, you know, Nevada is among many states that have been pulled into costly litigation with prediction markets to defend its right to regulate gaming within its borders. We want to regulate gaming within the state of Nevada. And so what does a nationwide litigation landscape look like today? And how long might it take for these questions to be resolved if it's left to the courts? And in your view, what are the risks if Congress doesn't step in to reaffirm that states are the primary regulators when it comes to gaming and that Congress never intended the CFTC to regulate gambling nationwide?
12: Well, thank you for the question. I clearly agree with you. It was never Congress's intent to create a federal Department of Gambling through the CFTC. Mm-hmm. The fact that we have, you know, federalism in this country, that states have the rights of self-determination, and tribal nations similarly, this is how we've created a system that works in America. 8,400 regulators working every day to make sure that there's integrity in the matches, that the consumers are protected.

0: from this. And so as it relates to litigation, I think that we're in 9 of the 12 circuits. And 41 state attorneys general have written the CFTC saying, stop it, knock it off. Right. It's not your purview. And these are attorneys general that span the spectrum from the furthest left to the furthest right, all agreeing that the states have the right to do this. And they are spending extraordinary amounts of money in litigation against Kalshi, against the prediction markets, and now against the CFTC, who has inserted themselves as a party using taxpayer dollars assert their control and dominance in a world that they quite frankly have no business being in.
1: Well, this is my last and final question to follow up on this. The CFTC's current approach, prediction market platforms self-certify their own contracts for trading. It's like the hen of the wolf guarding the hen house, right? And so that means they decide for themselves whether a new product complies with the law. They don't have to get any other audit, and the CFTC has 90 days to review. Can you name any other federal or state regulator that allows the entities it regulates to approve their own products in this way?
0: I'd love to say the short answer is no. The short answer is no, but I have tried to find another agency at the local, state, or federal level that allows participants that are regulated entities to self-certify that they're adhering to government protocol.
1: Yeah. Aren't you going to give yourself the benefit of the doubt, I guess? Right. Thank you. Appreciate it.
0: Thank you.
2: Senator Lujan, you are recognized.
3: Thank you, Madam Chair.
4: Make this hearing,
2: thank
4: so thank you. Mr. Miller, last week, four New Mexico tribes sued Kalshi, alleging the company's illegal offering sports betting on tribal lands in violation of the Federal Indian Gaming Regulatory Act. Now, there's other...
5: New Mexico Democrat Ben Ray Lujan.
4: ...that have also been out there. My question is, yes or no, has Congress provided exclusive gaming rights for Indian tribes?
0: They have.
4: And is it your belief that some of these sports betting and other predictive models are in violation of state and federal gaming laws by operating on tribal land?
0: I do believe that's true.
4: So is there agreement on the panel that Congress needs to do something to weigh in here, Mr. Miller?
0: My view is Congress needs to reaffirm the rights of states and tribes.
4: Ms. Thomas?
6: I agree with Mr. Miller.
4: Sheldon? Sorry.
7: It's okay. My perspective is anyone that's offering markets on sports, no matter what, should be engaging in some type of control to make sure the integrity of the sport is preserved.
4: Representative?
8: I believe we have to see the CFTC rulemaking that's going on. And if Congress wants to step in and assert its authority, we welcome the conversation. But as for now, the courts and the Third Circuit in particular has given prediction markets this capacity to offer these contracts.
4: Should these folks be able to advertise to kids?
8: No, and the members of our coalition do not. Number one, there's a solid ban at 18. Congress can debate what is the appropriate option for securities, for commodities, for whatever it is in society. We would like to be engaged in that conversation if Congress wants to do that. But for our markets, for prediction markets, they comply with market surveillance, AML requirements, know your customer requirements. We, all of our members maintain an active ban list of folks that we have coordinated with leagues. We'd like to have relationships with all of them to ban folks that are insiders.
5: Coalition for Prediction Markets Senior Advisor Patrick McHenry.
8: Designated by the people they work with or work around. And we maintain that by using technologies like I-360, other surveillance techniques like geolocation. And in particular, when it comes to tribal issues, I think it's very important that anyone who's engaged with tribes respect their treaty rights that have been longstanding in this country and have been and should be affirmed by the courts and Congress.
4: I appreciate your thorough response on that last one. I should have said Mr. Chairman, but it's always good to see you, Patrick. Dr. Levant?
9: Congress most certainly, and I think this hearing proves it, must certainly step in with prediction markets, but the Congress needs to go further. And this is where I come back to my disagreement with Mr. Miller and the AGA. It's ironic to me that the AGA is asking Congress for help with prediction markets, but yet telling you at the same time you have no role in regulating sports betting. There needs to be minimum federal safety standards enacted governing sports betting, which will also –

0: recognize the sovereignty of states to go further if they like, but this is too big, involving too many entities. There's no way to prevent harm without Congress stepping in and creating minimum federal safety standards, sir.
1: I agree with that, sir. Now, Madam Chair, while I know this hearing is on the subject of sports betting integrity in America, there's one thing I wanted to raise today, because it's sports betting proximate. And maybe there's some folks in this room that like to collect trading cards, baseball cards, soccer cards, Pokemon cards, cards of cards. There's even cards of members of the Senate and the House of Representatives. The reason I'm raising this is, I don't know how many of you, has anyone in this room heard about whatnot.com? Anybody? I see a few yeses. Look, this is a company that's being sued right now over illegal lottery and gambling. And what they do is, you buy in to this website and they draw your name, they spin whatever the hell that they do, and they let kids start doing this with credit cards. And people have gotten in debt. And I just certainly hope that when we choose to clamp down on protecting kids, that we do it in all these spaces. This is ridiculous that people are getting addicted to this kind of nonsense, that kids are getting in debt, they're getting their parents in debt, they're driving up credit cards. And I certainly hope these people get put out of business with the kind of nonsense, with what they're doing to prey on some of the most vulnerable people in America. I do not want to distract from this important hearing on what we're doing here. But Madam Chair, I know this is an area of interest when we talk about kids. I just certainly hope that we can dig in, we can ask the experts, and we can look at this, and that we don't forget about people like this that are also preying on kids as well. So thank you for the indulgence, for the time, and everyone that's here today. I really appreciate your time today.
2: Well, you raise an important point. And what we do have to realize is, there are laws and there are rules in the physical space over certain activities, but in the virtual space, there are no laws or rules. And as I have many times said, product safety design exists in every single industrial sector in this country except in the virtual space. If you buy a car, there are safety standards. They don't tell you how to drive the car, but they tell you the car is safe to drive. And what we're seeing is growth in these industries where the standards have not been put in place, and the industries have taken off on their own, and then regulation is being discussed on the backside. Dr. Levant, I said I would come back to you, and I do want to go to on this issue of advertising to children. I know Mr. Miller says they don't. Congressman McHenry says they don't. But we know the dirty truth of a lot of this is they are on these websites that are targeting children and are trying to build databases of children. Eyeballs, the number of eyeballs, the amount of time they capture them, the amount of time they're online, then that is going to...
3: Subcommittee Chair Marsha Blackburn.
2: ...them richer data. That richer data is worth more money. So the issue of where children engage with these activities is a part. Senator Lujan just mentioned it. Senator Cantwell just mentioned it. Senator Curtis is looking at this issue. And that presence of gaming or prediction markets on those sites and trying to pull those children into that and then algorithmically being pulled further. You've spoken to that in the issue of addiction. So when it comes to advertising to children, what has your research shown you, and what is that engagement?
0: Senator, what we're seeing, and when we hear, I'm going to call them gambling companies inclusive of prediction market companies, okay, when they say we don't advertise to children, they're speaking about advertising like on primetime TV, on network television. That's not where kids are getting their entertainment. Children are getting their entertainment online, on their phones, on Instagram, unfortunately on TikTok, on a variety of platforms. That advertising is completely unregulated, and it is inundated. Social media is inundated with various levels of gambling advertising. One of the most sinister is something the gambling industry calls affiliates. People they pay to talk about their platforms.
3: Public Health Advocacy Institute Policy Director at Northeastern University, Harry Levant.
0: Post about their platforms. The pop-up ads are relentless and are completely unregulated. States can't address that. Congress has to address that because once these companies go on social media, they are going to, as night follows day and day follows night, they're going to pull in the eyes of children and young adults. And once those eyes have hit and the algorithms have been triggered, it will continue without any safeguards. So what we're talking about is delivery of advertising of a known addictive product to children long before the risk-reward system of the human brain is fully formed. That doesn't happen until you're about 25 or 26. So by its very definition, what they are doing is endangering children for their benefit. It certainly doesn't benefit the kids. That is problematic.
2: Okay. Mr. Sedin, what do you see in your research that about the advertising? How are you seeing these kids engaged?
4: Yeah, thank you for the question, Senator. I don't have a tremendous amount of visibility into the demographic types that are engaging in this type of product. For us, our central goal is, regardless of sort of who you are, where you are insured to be protected on these platforms with respect to the integrity of sports. And so if you are a participant, if you are a prohibited participant, if you have some access to inside information, if you are somehow have the ability to exert undue influence, then you're being tracked and then you're being proactively permissioned to ensure you're not transacting in markets.
2: I also want to ask you a little bit, and we talked a little bit about this yesterday, fair play and the match fixing that is going on. I wonder what your take is and how instructive you think what you've seen in that is to the broader sports and to the micro-targeting that is going on.
4: I mean, I think generally speaking, individuals who are closest to the level of play, the sport themselves, are the ones that are most vulnerable, the ones that are at the most risk. Right? So whether that be collegiate stakeholders, student athletes, administrators, trainers, coaches, equipment managers, et cetera, they are the ones that are the most vulnerable to bad actor harm and threats and approaches. And so I think getting them educated to make sure that they know how to deal with those types of threats and vulnerabilities is essential.
2: Okay. Congressman McHenry, I think there's been a lot of discussion around the CFTC as the sole regulator, but we know there are lawsuits that are in the states. I think Tennessee has an active lawsuit right now. So I believe that our state regulators and our state's attorneys general have a role to play in protecting consumers from harm. So you pivot toward only the CFTC. So how are your members engaging? Because if you don't have this comprehensive coverage at the federal level, the protection does lie with the states. So why would they not engage with the states to make certain that consumers are protected?
5: Because they adhere to higher standards than what is the average state standard. If you want an example, in the states that have legalized gambling, there are a dozen that do not ban advertising to children. So at the state level, it's imperfect as well. You have 35 states that allow sports books in their state regime. What we have with the CFTC is a requirement for know your customer, anti-money laundering, market surveillance. The regulator approves contracts before they go on the market. Then within 24 hours, they can unwind those contracts if they think there's fraudulent activity. They have the ability to ban certain types of contracts. You have the CFTC engaged with the leagues on data sharing. You have products like I360 that our members use to ensure that they police against insider trading and fraudulent activity. We do have very high standards for the members that are part of our coalition. So to say that there's no federal standard in this realm is not true. In the general realm that you're describing, the broader digital realm, you're absolutely right. It is a very complicated space. But for these regulated prediction markets, what they're doing is using new technology to access a very old type of exchange of the swaps market that has been around for 100 years, has been regulated at the state level, then to the federal level with the creation of the CFTC. So this is a time-honored set of things with new contracts offered with a new piece of technology. And with that, we do have struggles of how it develops, and the rulemaking regime that is ongoing at the CFTC is very important to get right, so we do have the best consumer protection available and possible.
2: Thank you. Senator Hickenlooper.
6: Thank you, Madam Chair. Dr. Levant, I've got a couple questions for you. Obviously, 35 states, including Colorado and Tennessee, prohibit gamblers from borrowing money to make wagers. And these rules exist to protect consumers so they don't end up trapped in a cycle of debt and dealing with their addiction and paying off loans. Kalshi recently asked the CFTC for approval to offer its consumers these same admittedly risky loans so they can place bets using money they don't have. This week we sent a letter to the CFTC urging them to reject Kalshi's application. Based on your experience working with people affected, you know, by problem gambling, is it dangerous for consumers to borrow money to bet on prediction markets?
0: It's extremely dangerous. No one should be borrowing money to gamble with, period. In addition to that, I will tell you who does borrow money to gamble. Addicts borrow money to gamble, and people prone to addiction borrow money to gamble.
6: All right. Thank you. I agree with that. Let me also ask you, since I've got you on the mic, comeback programs, often called, referred to as VIP retention or win back, generally are used to reactivate lapsed accounts. They do so by flagging accounts for aggressive re-enrollment, often highlighting their previous big wins, that same addictive juice that is almost, for some people, is almost unavoidable or irresistible, I should say. When utilized on players who have proactively blocked themselves from the app, which they call self-exclusion, these tactics are, you know, highly controversial. I think in some cases they are illegal. I mean, self-exclusion should be, to my understanding, irreversible. And it should last 6 months or to a lifetime, whatever someone makes that decision. Shouldn't they be protected from this type of advertising?
0: Self-exclusion, unfortunately, is a state-by-state-by-state matter. We don't have a federal self-exclusion. I will share with you two real-life events. One just happened last week. A client who had gone on a one-year self-exclusion took this person quite a while to get to the point to have the courage to go on the one-year self-exclusion. And at 40 seconds past the hour of the exact 1 year, this client received an email that was offering them a welcome back opportunity and a welcome back bonus. And when I looked at the fine print on the offer, it was tailored to their player number that they had had before.
3: Recovering gambling addict Harry Levant.
0: Also, and I'm happy to make this available to the committee, I brought with me today the copy of an email that a client of mine received. And this client was not on self-exclusion, but they had been a very active gambler and for 6 weeks didn't make a bet. They were in treatment, they didn't make a bet. About 6 weeks later, they received an email from what is labeled the DraftKings VIP Comeback Series. And it starts with, I've got some exciting news for you. Your account has caught our eye, and we're thrilled to extend an invitation. And it goes on from there. That is as predatory as it gets. And if this were another addictive product, if this were alcohol or tobacco, we'd shut it down instantly if a bar was exhibiting that type of predatory behavior. In gambling, they call them VIP programs. Yet another reason Congress needs to step in and create minimum federal safety standards and stop this from happening, because it's ruining lives, it's ruining families.
6: Well, I think the goal should be that the industry reaches out and helps us establish those standards instead of avoiding that?
0: I suppose in Nirvana, yes. But as I pointed out earlier, Mr. Miller and his organization, on their website, they specifically state that the federal involvement in sports gambling is, I believe the words are, a non-starter. Sir, when an industry demonstrates an unwillingness to regulate itself and it's an addictive product, most respectfully, that's where Congress has to step in. We've seen this before with tobacco. We've seen it with the opioid industry. We have an opportunity to get in front of this now, but we can't wait for the industry to do it.
6: I won't speak for the chair, but I think this hearing qualifies as a starter. Ms. Thomas, thank you for all your work on this. And many states like Tennessee have created regulations on gambling advertisements to ensure that consumers are protected. Can you please outline, and here we are talking about some of these Dr. Levant referred to this as predatory advertising. Can you just describe some of the advertising guardrails and positive impact that they've had on consumers?
7: Yes, thank you. So, first of all, I believe that the issue he was speaking to goes to not only advertising, but a responsible gaming problem. And, in our state, we require our operators to provide a written responsible gaming plan, training outline, the mechanics by which they oversee that, RG and data about who and how many, not who, but how many they've excluded and what steps they've taken. Part of their plans, and I can tell you that every operator in Tennessee as part of their plans has in there that they will not market to anybody who was ever on an exclusion list. Right. So that is a very positive thing. Otherwise, by statute, we have, obviously we can't advertise to minors. Our office receives all advertising terms and promotions. There is disclosure about 1-800-GAMBLER and 1-800-RESET, which are gambling helplines, and individuals can call those and be directed to assistance within Tennessee. I also would like to touch on the fact that we spoke about a lot of predatory behavior targeting really young minors, 10th graders, I think the chairman said. I see so much of that with illegal sports books, and our office has spent so much time and effort targeting those, and especially working with Google and Apple to get any illegal apps off the store so that they can't target minors.
6: Right. Thank you, and I'll yield back to the chair, but I feel that all five of you are willing and engaged to make this, to fix some of these serious glaring problems, and look forward to working with the chair to, provide us a sense of urgency that these are real people's lives that are being negatively impacted right now.
2: And I thank all of our members that have been here today, and I thank our witnesses. You've been an excellent panel. This does allow us to start to build where we should move in regulation and also looking at the division between what should be federal and what should be state and preserving those states' rights in order to move forward with this. I will have to say, Chairman Cruz, who's no longer here, talked about how big the football Friday nights are in Texas. But I would like to point out for the record that Texas finally gave in and joined the SEC, which is the greatest football conference. So they finally saw the light, and they're going to join with the SEC. I do want to remind you all that members of the panel are going to have until May 27th to submit questions. I will remind you that you need to respond to those within 7 business days, so that's going to give you till the close of business on June 10th. To submit your responses to the questions for the record. You've done a superb job in helping us establish this baseline. We are grateful for your time. At this time, hearing adjourned.
6: Thank you.
3: A Senate Commerce Subcommittee hearing on the rapid expansion of sports betting and its effect on the integrity of games. On the panel here, the Coalition for Prediction Markets Senior Advisor and a former North Carolina Representative, Patrick McHenry. The President and CEO of the American Gaming Association, Bill Miller. Co-founder and co-CEO of Integrity Compliance 360, Scott Sadin. The Executive Director of the Tennessee Sports Wagering Advisory Council, Mary Beth Thomas. And Harry Levant, Gambling Policy Director at the Northeastern University Public Health Advocacy Institute. Ranking Member John Hickenlooper of Colorado, the Chair, Marsha Blackburn of Tennessee. Now, Justice Department officials are making an announcement on Cuba. This event is happening at the Freedom Tower in Miami.
8: Good afternoon. I'm Madeline Pumariega, president of Miami-Dade College. Welcome to the Freedom Tower. Today we gather at the Freedom Tower for a solemn and meaningful occasion as we welcome representatives from the United States Department of Justice, community leaders, families, honored guests to commemorate the legacy of the Brothers to the Rescue and honor the victims whose lives were tragically lost in this pursuit of freedom. This ceremony is deeply significant because we stand here at the Freedom Tower, our Freedom Tower, a place that represents refuge, resilience, and enduring hope for those who came to America seeking liberty after fleeing a tyranny and oppression in Cuba. So many of our parents, our uncles and aunts, walked through these doors, 400,000 of them, looking for hope and opportunity. Today is their day. For generations of Cuban exiles, this building became more than a processing center. It became a symbol that freedom was still possible, a symbol that democracy, human dignity, and human rights matter. Today, we remember the four brave men of the Brothers to the Rescue whose lives were taken on February 24th, 1996. Not in war, but during a humanitarian mission rooted in compassion and in courage. Their sacrifice became a painful reminder to the world of the brutality of the Cuban regime and the high price so many have paid for speaking freely, defending democracy, and standing for human rights. We also recognize the countless victims who have suffered under the Cuban regime across generations, prisoners, families separated by exile, those silenced for dissident, and all who have endured persecution, all in the pursuit of freedom and dignity. Their stories, our stories, are part of the larger story of Cuba, but also the part of the story of Miami and this Freedom Tower itself. As we gather today, may we honor the memory of those not only with reflection, but with renewed commitment to truth, to justice, and to the preservation of the democratic values for future generations. Thank you for being here today for this important commemoration. May God bless each of you, and may God bless the United States of America.

0: And to our brothers and sisters in Cuba, we hear you. Freedom will come. Cuba will be libre. It is now my distinct honor, representing all of you, to introduce the United States Acting Attorney General Todd Blanche.
1: Thank you. Thank you. Thank you. Thank you very much. It's great to be here in the great state of Florida. Today, we are announcing an indictment charging Raul Castro and several others with conspiracy to kill U.S. nationals

Mr. Castro and the others are charged with additional crimes as well, including destruction of aircraft and 4 individual counts of murder. The indictment was returned by a grand jury sitting in this district in Miami on April 23rd, 2026, and was unsealed today. For nearly 30 years, the families of 4 murdered Americans have waited for justice. On February, this is a story all too familiar. On February 24th, 1996, 2 civilian aircraft operated by Brothers to the Rescue were shot down over international waters by military aircraft from Cuba. 4 men were killed: Carlos Costa, Armando Alejandro Jr., Mario de la Peña, and Pablo Morales. They were unarmed civilians and were flying humanitarian missions for the rescue and protection of people fleeing oppression across the Florida Straits. As alleged in the indictment, Raul Castro and 5 co-defendants participated in a conspiracy that ended with Cuban military aircraft firing missiles at those civilian planes and killing 4 Americans. Those are the allegations returned by a federal grand jury. My message today is clear. The United States and President Trump does not and will not forget its citizens.

I want to say that we also do not forget the families, the loved ones, and the friends who have carried grief and heartache for 30 years. For the first time in nearly 70 years, senior leadership of the Cuban regime has been charged in this country, in the United States of America, for acts of violence resulting in the deaths of American citizens. Nations and their leaders cannot be permitted to target Americans, kill them, and not face accountability. President Trump is committed to restoring a very simple but important principle. If you kill Americans, we will pursue you, no matter who you are, no matter what title you hold, and in this case, no matter how much time has passed. I want to thank, and everybody in this room should thank, the FBI, the prosecutors, and the agents who worked on this matter. It includes the intelligence community and our federal and state law enforcement partners. They did the work here, so thank you.

0: There's a reason why myself and the senator and other leadership are here and not in Washington, D.C. to announce this indictment. The community here, you all, understands the history of the Cuban regime better than anyone in America. Many families here know the cost of oppression. I've heard stories over the past week and past months, every one of them heartbreaking. They know that the pain caused by the regime did not stop at the island's shores. And today's indictment, while it does not bring back the murdered victims, it makes a statement. The United States government has not forgotten these innocent men who were shot out of the sky. And as in every criminal case, the defendants are presumed innocent until proven guilty by a jury of their peers. But today, the Department of Justice has taken an important step and brought this indictment. I'm proud to stand here on this podium with U.S. Attorney Jason Redding Quiñones to my right, Chris Rea, Deputy Director of the FBI. You're gonna get to clap. You're gonna get to clap for Jason in 20 seconds. Chris Rea, Deputy Director of the FBI, and James Uthimer, the Attorney General of this great state. And your great U.S. Senator is here as well. She's very busy in D.C., but wouldn't miss this for the world. So thank you for being here, Senator Moody. So I want to thank Jason for his leadership down here in Florida. He's doing a great job beyond today, and I'd also ask him to replace me at the podium to say a few words. So thank you, Jason, very much.
1: Good afternoon, and thank you all for being here. It may sound a little repetitive, some of the things we're saying, but they're worthy of saying twice, three times, 100 times. So bear with us. For nearly 70 years, the communist Cuban regime has acted with impunity in its systematic repression of its people. And for the last 30 years, this regime's senior leadership has gone unchallenged for its murder of 4 Americans. Today, the United States announces a historic indictment charging Raul Castro and 5 co-defendants for their roles in the February 24th, 1996 shootdown of 2 brothers to the rescue. A Miami grand jury has charged these defendants with conspiracy to kill U.S. nationals, destruction of aircraft, and 4 counts of murder.
2: U.S. Attorney for the Southern District of Florida, Jason Redding Quiñones.
1: The victims were 4 unarmed civilian pilots engaged in humanitarian work. Carlos Costa, Armando Alejandre Jr., Mario de la Peña, and Pablo Morales. They were not combatants, they were not armed, and they posed no threat. According to the indictment, Raul Castro, then Minister of the Cuban Revolutionary Armed Forces, authorized and oversaw a military chain of command that ended with Cuban fighter jets firing air-to-air missiles at civilian aircraft over international waters. Those missiles destroyed the planes without warning and killed all aboard. For 30 years, the families have waited. The Miami community has waited, and our country has waited. Today is a step towards accountability. This is the first time in almost 70 years that a senior leadership of the Cuban regime has been charged in the United States for acts of violence resulting in the death of Americans. The passage of time does not erase murder. It does not diminish the value of those lives, and it does not weaken our commitment to the rule of law. Standing here in the Freedom Tower gives this moment added meaning. This is the Ellis Island for Cuban refugees. It was the main processing center for countless exiles who fled communist Cuba with the hopes of reaching the American dream. My own mother spent her first night in the United States in this very building. After fleeing brutal communist Cuba, like so many families in Miami, mine understands what it means to arrive here with little more than hope and a chance to rebuild under the protection of American law. That history reminds me of the duty we carry a duty to seek justice for victims, a duty to stand with families who have carried this pain for decades, and a duty to make it clear that those who kill Americans cannot simply wait out American justice.

Today's date, May 20th, also carries deep meaning for the Cuban people. It is their 4th of July. It marks Cuba's independence from colonial Spain. It reminds us that the pursuit of freedom, dignity, and accountability spans generations and still lives alive and well in the heart of the Cuban community. Today's indictment is one part of that long effort. When I came into office in August of last year, I made reviving this case a priority. And I want to thank the team that made it happen. My first assistant, U.S. Attorney Yara Lorenzo Calucas.

0: and my assistant United States attorneys, Abby Waxman and Mike Guilfarb. In conjunction with FBI Miami's Cuba Squad, which we're not going to name or show their faces, for their commitment and drive to seeing this case through. It's incredible work. I also want to thank Mr. Attorney General for his incredible support and steady leadership of the department. And before I conclude, I also want to acknowledge the assistance of Florida Attorney General's office. Attorney General James Upmeyer and his team have been strong partners in this effort. Their support reflects the best of federal and state law enforcement working together in service of justice. With that, I turn the podium over to FBI's Deputy Director, Chris Rea. Thank you.
1: All right. Good afternoon, everyone. Before I begin, I specifically want to thank the Attorney General and, of course, the U.S. Attorney here for allowing me to speak to you all today. And I also want to thank you all for giving me the opportunity to showcase the small part that the FBI played. As was stated, today marks a significant moment in a long, long journey for justice.
2: FBI Deputy Director Christopher Rea.
1: A journey that began 30 years ago with an unprovoked attack on American lives. Four humanitarians were on a noble mission to help those fleeing oppression. Instead, their lives were violently taken in a reckless act by the Cuban regime. The FBI, the Department of Justice, and countless others never forgot them, and we never stopped hunting for the truth. Today's announcement shows that if it's 5 months, 5 years, 5 decades, we will keep pursuing you, and we'll keep pursuing anyone who intends to harm our citizens, and they will face American justice. I'd like to thank our dedicated special agents, our dedicated prosecutors, our dedicated intelligence analysts, and our dedicated professional staff, as well as our counterintelligence program, for never giving up. Enormous credit is due to the many teams across the 16 different FBI cases regarding this matter. The teams who have worked to hold members of the Cuban government's WASP network accountable. Our people have systematically and relentlessly searched for evidence, conducted countless interviews, and pieced together critical intelligence for nearly 3 decades. They turned dead ends into fresh leads. And over the years, that hard work has paid off with convictions of multiple operatives for activities related to that vicious shootdown. The charges we announce today are only the latest milestone on that road to justice, a road paved with persistence, partnership, and extreme resolve. To anyone who spies on our country or harms our citizens, know this: the FBI, the Department of Justice, has a long memory. We will come after you, and we will find you.

0: As I close, I'd like to close with a personal anecdote, as this is deeply personal to me. You see, I was a former member of the United States Coast Guard right here in Miami Beach in Key West, Florida in the 1990s. I conducted numerous humanitarian missions with my fellow Coast Guardsmen, rescuing Cuban citizens who were just trying to find a better life. I also was fortunate enough to act as security during remembrance ceremonies held at the 12 nautical mile limit just outside of Cuban territorial waters. I served on Coast Guard cutters that provided the security to the friends and family who were just trying to remember their lost loved ones. So for me, today brings everything full circle. So in that vein, we dedicate all three decades of casework to the memories of the loved ones lost that day. To the victims' families and friends, we stand with you as we hold those responsibilities to account. Now, I'm going to turn it over to the U.S. Senator of this great state, Senator Moody. Thank you.
1: What a day. What a day. 3 months ago, I joined you on the anniversary to mark the killing of Carlos Armando Mario Pablo, and I said it was not a cold case. It was never a cold case. It was never a whodunit. We always knew who was responsible for the killing of those young men. That was 3 months ago. And I am so proud to join you today to say we're finally bringing justice to those families, and not just those families. Everyone sitting here today for the past 30 years who have kept this case hot, who have met with me as the Attorney General, who repeatedly met with law enforcement, who repeatedly met with leaders, so many who came together and kept that case hot, like those that are no longer with us, like Lincoln Diaz-Balart. He would be right here in the front row today. They kept it hot. And just 3 months later, we are standing here on this important day, when Cuba became a free state, a free people, to say we are living up to bringing accountability to the Castros and the regime that stole that independence. That's what we're doing today.
2: Florida Republican Senator Ashley Moody.
1: It's an honor to be here today with our acting Attorney General Todd Blanche, as the indictment is unsealed against others, but particularly against Raul Castro, for his role in the Brothers to the Rescue murders. This moment has been decades in the making, and I want to thank all of the lawyers who read over all of the trial transcripts, the weeks and weeks of trial transcripts that put back together every piece of evidence and waited for that last piece of evidence to come into view and into your possession, and never gave up. I never gave up. For so many Cuban families, they know you can never become complacent in defending liberty, in fighting for freedom. And Florida is the symbolism of fighting for freedom, when the beating heartbeat of that for this nation. So I thank you. Thank you for being here today and remembering what it's like to hold tyrants accountable. And it is why I applaud the Department of Justice for bringing these charges. You know, previous administrations, as those of you met with leadership, reminded them of 30 years ago what happened, previous administrations would release the one person we convicted related to it. Maybe even go down there and go to a baseball game. The last administration decided we were going to, I don't know, relax our banking restrictions or whatever. Maybe coddle them into freedom. But not this administration. They took the bold step of actually bringing accountability and understanding that accountability works. So we thank President Trump for recognizing that, for being brave and bringing justice for these four men, for their families, and indeed for freedom. And I want to tell you, when Governor DeSantis appointed me to be your newest United States Senator, he did so and said, I want you to take everything you know about this state, every person you've met with, everything you've learned, every battle you've fought to make Florida what it is, take that to Washington and let's get things done. And I am so proud to be here today to say we got things done. And so on today, May 20th, on the day that Cuba became a free and independent state, I would like to end my visit with you by reading the following. And it is a penalty sheet in the Southern District of Florida, United States District Court, advising that Raul Castro will face count one, conspiracy to kill U.S. nationals, facing a maximum term of imprisonment of life imprisonment. Counts two and three, destruction of aircraft, facing a maximum term of imprisonment on each count of up to 5 years in prison. And counts four through seven, the charges of murder, facing a maximum term of imprisonment on each count of death or life imprisonment. God bless you. God bless this great free state of Florida and our United States of America.

0: Good morning. It's an honor to be here and support Attorney General Blanche, Senator Moody, and your great United States Attorney, Jason Redding Quiñones. Communist revolution always begins with the same utopian lie, a classless, stateless paradise of abundance and freedom. But we know the reality. In reality, there is no abundance, nor freedom. Rather, it obstructs individual personal property rights, suffocates merit, and centralizes total power in the hands of tyrants. We've seen what communism has brought us. Over 100 million people that have lost their lives, engineered famines, and the total destruction of human liberty. Just 90 miles from our Florida shorelines, the Castro family has ruled the island with an iron fist. For nearly 50 years, Raul Castro directed the armed forces and served as chief enforcer. The very man who traded the promise of revolution for a prison state. And under his command and to this day, Cuba remains a dungeon. Political dissidents are ripped from their homes at night under fabricated charges. They're dragged through the streets, beaten, and imprisoned for decades. I know this pain is all too real for many of you in this room. The people have long suffered because of that communist regime. And today that hits very close to home, here in the Freedom Tower, with the brothers to the rescue. Raul Castro ordered those fighter jets to shoot down unarmed civilian aircraft. It was not an accident. It was intentional, premeditated, state-sanctioned murder. And their criminal conspiracy violated Florida's sovereignty. They embedded spies here in Miami and across jurisdictions down into the Florida Keys, revealing the intelligence that would put these civilian aircraft in the crosshairs. And yet for too long, leaders in Washington looked the other way. They sat by idly. They even attended baseball games with the very man that directed the murders. Not anymore. We are blessed to have a president, Donald J. Trump. We are blessed to have a president in Donald J. Trump who will not bend the knee for communist tyrants. And we are blessed to have Attorney General Blanche and your United States Attorney that advance justice and rule of law and who are not going to politically weaponize government. It's an honor to support them in this endeavor. Last year, right after I took office, I directed our prosecutors to reopen the investigation into the Castros and these murders. Working hand in hand with the U.S. Attorney and supporting his team, we are today one step closer to advancing justice. And the cooperation between the United States and the state of Florida could not be more critical than today. Americans deserve justice. Floridians deserve justice. The family members of these men that lost their lives, they deserve justice.
1: Florida Attorney General James Uthmeyer.
0: Now, going forward, let me be crystal clear. There can be no future for a free Cuba so long as the Castros and their criminal gang of thugs remain in power.

0: We now have the leaders that will pursue that which is right and just. That I know. So get ready. There's more to come. God bless America and God bless the free state of Florida.
1: So we're going to just take a couple questions, although the questions should be directed to the reason why we're here today and not something else. So are there reporters in Pierre?
2: Attorney General Blanche, key question, why now? Was there a breakthrough in this case? Can you speak to the evidence that leads you to believe that Raul Castro directly participated in the deaths of those Americans who were killed? And I have a follow-up.
1: Well, I cannot explain or justify why now as opposed to 2 decades ago or 30 years ago when it happened. But what I can say is that you just heard a lot of people talk about a ton of work that the FBI did, state and local intelligence communities, our U.S. attorney and the attorney general's, the state attorney general's team. And that evidence was presented to a grand jury in late April, and an indictment was returned. So I can't, as far as what the evidence is, well, a lot of it's in the indictment, and it would not be appropriate or fair to comment outside of the indictment about the evidence. But as you guys know, a grand jury is presented with evidence and then returns an indictment to the extent that they believe there's probable cause that a crime has been committed, which a grand jury certainly did here.
2: And quick follow-up, what are the prospects that you could get Raul Castro to the United States to face justice, given the situation there? And what steps are the U.S. willing to take to get him back here?
1: Well, we indict men outside of this country all the time, and there's all kinds of different ways that we get them here. The reason why we indict somebody is because we want them here to face justice in front of a jury of their peers. So, how we go about doing that obviously depends on the circumstances in the case, and I'm not going to go beyond that, but we expect, we didn't indict, this isn't a show indictment. This is an indictment because we expect that there was a warrant issued for his arrest. So we expect that he will show up here by his own will or by another way and go to prison. All right, next question. Yep, go ahead.
3: Potentially tied up in this, could there be other charges from members in the Castro family from the Castro regime?
1: Well, as you just heard, this is an indictment in some ways 30 years in the making. There is not a prosecutor in this room or an FBI agent in this room that ever stops investigating. So whether there will be additional charges, whether are additional defendants charged, who knows? But this an investigation like this is never over. And so I assure you the men and women who have been working tirelessly on this case for the past several months, years, are not just going to retire. So you just point to somebody.
4: Good afternoon. Many Cuban Americans are elated, emotional, hopeful on a day like today. What do you tell the Cuban community who is happy about today's announcement but is wondering how you pursue these charges? What comes next?
1: I mean, that's the same question I just answered. I think that there's a process that happens, right? And so what's the first process? It's a charge. It's an indictment. And that happens all across this country constantly. And then the next question is, okay, so when is this guy going to show up and you know, appear in court and have a trial or what have you? And I would say to those that wonder whether this is...

0: Go ahead. Yes, the blue shirt. Yeah. I'll go to the middle next.
1: Attorney General Blanche, we would like to know what would be the next step to... A lot of people are wondering if there will be any sort of attack, military response from the United States. If this now indictment gives permission for the United States to be closer to Cuba and, again, get Raul Castro and those others implicated here to the United States.
0: So I'm the acting attorney general of the Department of Justice. We bring charges. So the question you asked is a question that involves the President of the United States, the Secretary of War, the Secretary of State, and doesn't involve the acting attorney general. So what I can tell you is that this is this indictment, as we've said a bunch of times today, is a result of
2: acting attorney general Todd Blanche.
0: Hard work and what we believe is an important step in bringing some semblance of justice to the families of and friends and loved ones of these men who were murdered. But beyond that, I'm not going to talk about what could happen with Cuba beyond that. Yes, go ahead.
3: Attorney General Gloria Ordaz from Telemundo 51. Thank you for this opportunity. The next step is going to be an arrest warrant, and I ask you this because the Cuban exile would love to see Raul Castro in the same position of Nicolás Maduro. And a lot of legal experts that we have interviewed during these days have said that Raul Castro, that this indictment will be more symbolic than practice, and that Raul Castro should probably die in Cuba. What is your message for them?
0: Well, I'm not going to compare cases, for one. For two, like I said a few minutes ago, we indict men who are not physically within the United States all the time. This is not a new endeavor or adventure for us. And so the way that we get people here who are charged with a crime varies. There's all kinds of different ways. And this is not, you know, there's an arrest warrant issued for a reason, because we certainly expect and believe that Mr. Castro is entitled to his day in court right here in Miami. Sue, yep.
4: Thank you, sir. Jesse Kirsch with NBC News. You mentioned that the grand jury approved these charges weeks ago. Curious to know what, if any, role the CIA director's visit to Cuba in recent days played in deciding to move forward with announcing this indictment.
0: I'm not going to get into why we decided to unseal the indictment today, except to note the place that we're standing and the important day that today represents. But yes, you're right. There's a lot of factors that go into when a sealed indictment is unsealed, if ever. And so beyond just the fact that, look, by the way, it wasn't that long ago. It was late April. It's mid-May, so.
4: Thank you. One other question. If people look at this and say this is at least partially just a pretext to push for regime change in Cuba, what would you say to people who take that perspective?
0: I don't care what people look at and think. I mean, we returned an indictment, and that's what we're here to talk about. If people want to speculate or think what they will, I don't care. Okay, one more question. Blue.
5: Hi. So the final speaker – oh, thank you. Hi, I'm Deborah Acosta with The Wall Street Journal. The final speaker mentioned or hinted at a potential team of people that has been put together to lead the country. Who are those people? Are they in the United States? Are they in Cuba? Is it a mix of both? Can you share a little bit more about that team?
0: I'm not sure what you're talking about. Can you say it again?
5: At the final speaker mentioned that there was a team of people that's going to lead this forward.
1: That's your nickname.
0: Huh?
1: Final speaker.
0: So why don't we let the final speaker address that?
1: And thank you for the new nickname.
6: Yeah, very good.
1: We'll ever be known as the final speaker.
6: That's probably easier to pronounce than my last name, Uffmeyer, but I don't think I referenced what you're saying. Where I talked about people spread across the state, I was talking about the spies and the criminal conspiracy that the evidence has revealed took place. There were spies working from Miami all the way down to the Florida Keys, gathering intelligence and providing it to the regime to figure out where these aircraft were going to be and put them in harm's way. As far as other geopolitical things, I'm going to stay in my lane for now. Thanks.
7: Thank you, everyone. This concludes a press conference on behalf of Miami-Dade College and the Freedom Tower. Thank you so much for being here, and you may go upstairs to an exhibit, Libertad.

0: Madeline Pumariega, the college president, Miami-Dade College, ending this event and this announcement on Cuba by Acting Attorney General Todd Blanche. We also heard U.S. Attorney for the Southern District of Florida, Jason Redding Quinones, FBI Deputy Director Christopher Raya, Ashley Moody, the Florida Republican Senator, and Florida Attorney General James Uthmeyer. This happened at the Freedom Tower in Miami.
1: AP News, I'm Marcela Sanchez. Cuban President Miguel Díaz-Canel is condemning the U.S. indictment of the country's former president. Raúl Castro is accused of ordering two planes flown by Miami-based exiles, shot down in 1996. The 94-year-old is the younger brother of Fidel Castro. It's not clear if he will ever set foot in a U.S. courtroom.
2: Esto no es imposible.
1: In a video message yesterday, Secretary of State Marco Rubio urged the Cuban people to demand a free market economy and said Cubans should be able to enjoy the same freedoms as nearby nations. AP correspondent Ed Donahue reports on stalled efforts to get public money for the White House ballroom.
3: Republicans in the Senate are considering dropping a proposal for $1 billion in security money for the White House complex and President Trump's ballroom. The president was asked if he's worried about the ballroom funding.
4: No, the ballrooms are being built. I'm building the ballroom.
3: In the Senate, Louisiana Republican John Kennedy says they're back to square one. North Carolina's Tom Tillis says adding the security funding was a bad idea. He does not think there is enough backing to pass it, even if the price is reduced. Vermont Democrat Peter Welch says this comes as many voters are struggling to make ends meet.
5: The folks that you represent and I represent who are willing to work hard, who are willing to pay their fair share, but really wonder, why are we spending $1 billion on a ballroom?
1: President Trump had originally said private money would cover the ballroom project. In hockey, the Montreal Victoire have won their first PWHL title, beating the Ottawa Charge 4-0 last night in Game 4 of the Walter Cup Finals. World shares are mixed. More stories at APNews.com. This is AP News.
6: Coming up on Washington Journal this morning, along with your calls and comments live, California Democratic Congressman Scott Peters will talk about the latest on the Iran war and other congressional news of the week. And then Ken Cuccinelli of the Center for Renewing America on recent legal rulings, redistricting, and efforts to change voting laws. And Politico's David Lim will talk about aims by the Trump administration to lower the cost of prescription drugs. C-SPAN's Washington Journal is next. Join the conversation.
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8: Today is Wednesday, May 21st. Welcome to Washington Journal. The fallout from the president's success at the ballot box on Tuesday continues as some Republican lawmakers voice resistance to approving the president's priorities. Meanwhile, voters have continued to express pessimism over the state of the country. In a new Fox News poll released Wednesday, 77% of those surveyed say the economy is in bad shape 6 months before the midterm elections. That's where we begin. This morning, we want to hear from you. Should Republicans maintain control of Congress after the midterms? Here's how you join in on the conversation. Democrats, your line, 202-748-8000. Republicans, your line is 202-748-8001. Independents, your line is 202-748-8002. 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Good morning. Multiple polls released this week show Americans are unhappy with the direction of the country and unhappy with President Trump's decision to go to war with Iran. I turn now to a New York Times article from just this week that shows the headline here is Trump's approval sinks amid unpopular war, darkening GOP prospects. In a graphic they have, they ask the question, this was taken from May 11th to May 15th, it says, do you think Donald Trump's decision to go to war with Iran was the right decision or wrong decision, with just 30% of respondents saying it was the right decision, 64% saying it was the wrong decision. If you break that down, You have Democrats 5% saying it was the right decision, independents only 21% saying it was the right decision, 70% of Republicans said it was the right decision, 22% saying the wrong decision. If you bear with me while I scroll here, the New York Times goes on to say that the Mr. Trump's approval rating, a key historical predictor of how a president's party will fare in an election, has sunk to a second-term low in the Times Siena polls of 37% amid the deeply unpopular Middle East conflict. Nearly two-thirds of voters said that going to war has been the wrong decision, including almost three-quarters of politically crucial independents. Less than a quarter of all voters throughout the conflict have been thought the conflict had been worth the cost. Now I'll turn to another article from the Fox News, a poll that was released yesterday on May 20th. The headline here is Fox News poll, as economic pain deepens, disapproval of Trump hits new high. Bear with me while I scroll here, since they have some good graphics as well. It says voters are increasingly pessimistic about the economy and President Trump's handling of the issues. It says 58% flagged the cost of living as their top economic worry, up from 50% in February. This eclipses other issues such as government spending at 16%, jobs at 8%, tariffs at 8%. More than three quarters also said the economy is in bad shape, 77%, worse than last month, 73%, and a year ago, 71%, only 23% rated positively, the lowest in a year. It goes on to say all that helps explain the deterioration in Trump's ratings on the economy. A year ago, 56% of voters disapproved, and last month it was 66%. Now it's 71%. The increase since April comes from a 7-point rise in a disapproval among Republicans. Now that is a Fox News poll that was released yesterday. House Speaker Mike Johnson yesterday at the Capitol was asked about those primary results from that Tuesday election and also why Republicans should maintain control of Congress after the midterms. Here's what he had to say.
2: Last night, I'm just in a nutshell, I talked with the president late last night after all the dust was settling over all the elections. And we talked about how his endorsement is the most powerful in the history of politics. I mean, anywhere in the world. I think it's just a phenomenon. I wasn't involved in the Kentucky primary, Thomas Massey's primary. The leadership team wasn't, because he's an incumbent. But the president certainly made his opinion known, and I'm not surprised by the results there. The president knows what's at stake in this fall's elections, and he and I need conservative patriots here ready to help us continue saving America. And that's why we're working hand in hand to defend and grow this House Republican majority. I'm convinced we're going to do that. I'm thrilled about three more of our endorsed candidates who are going to do just that. They advanced last night, Ralph Alvarado in Kentucky, Houston Gaines, and Jim Kingston in the state of Georgia. All three of those are going to be great members next year as we defend and grow this majority. And at the same time, this is what's really important for everybody to be paying attention to. There's an effect happening around the country, and y'all have heard me summarize it this way. The best way to describe it in short summary is that there are many Mamdanis popping up all around the country running for Congress as Marxist, openly as socialist Marxist. And it's a race to the far, far, far left. And as we say all the time, this is not our father's Democratic Party. This group has been taken over. I mean, the Democratic Party's been totally taken over by the far left, and Hakeem Jeffries and the team here can't do anything about it. In fact, Republicans are the only ones that can stop them from destroying our country, and that's why we must and we will win. But they continue to nominate some extremely radical candidates last night. Even people, there's a candidate in Pennsylvania stolen from his own family, and he won the primary on the Democrat side. They're going to lose these swing districts. And in summary, we'll go to questions, but in summary, this is what it boils down to. You heard the leader say it. You've heard all of us say this over and over and over. This is a contrast election, okay? And at the end of the day, the American people have to just look at this. It's contrast between common sense and crazy. We're going to ask the people. I mean, as all of our candidates and our incumbents are out in the field, they're just ask the questions. Do you want to keep the team in charge who secured the border, got dangerous criminal illegal aliens out of your communities and brought down crime, that got American energy dominance going again, that returned us to peace through strength, that has put all the conditions in the economy to make your life better and bring down the cost of living and higher paychecks and higher tax refunds and got men out of women's sports and little girls' locker rooms and into trans surgeries on minors? Do you want to keep that team, that party in charge of Washington, or do you want to turn it over to the people that want to do the opposite of all those things I just described?
8: That was House Speaker Mike Johnson making the case for Republicans to retain control of Congress in the midterm elections. So that is our question this morning. We want to hear from you. Your lines, Democrats Your line is 202-748-8000. Republicans, your line, 202-748-8001. And independents, your line is 202-748-8002. Start calling in now so we can talk about this question. Linda from Mississippi, a Democrat. You're first. Good morning, Linda.
9: Good morning, Jasmine. My question is, what have Republicans done since they have been in there, since Mike Johnson been the Speaker of the House? He gets his speaking talking points from Trump, and now they're poised to give him a $1.7 and $1.8 billion slush fund. Whatever he says he wants them to do, they don't ask any questions. They're supposed to be a check on him, but he's the brains of the Republican Party. Whatever he wants, nothing for the people, just for his rich cronies and himself and his children. He's lining his pockets, and they have nothing to say. No, we don't need them in charge. They can go home because they're at home most of the time anyway. This country would be better off if all Republicans lose their position this year. Thank you very much.
8: That was Linda from Mississippi. Dusty from Myrtle Beach, South Carolina, an independent. Good morning, Dusty.
10: Absolutely not.
8: You're saying absolutely not. Republicans should. You're saying Republicans should not retain control.
10: No way. They should retain. Boy, I just got through looking at Mike Johnson as usual. I'm retired. And I watch this thing quite a bit. All Mike Johnson was doing right there was lying to the public again, and they're spineless. Him. Scalise and Chip Roy, you hear nothing from them about all this money Donald Trump is spending. Biden would spend $10 on a McDonald's hamburger, and you would see all three of them out in the well on the floor in Congress, making it like a man spend $100,000 on a vacation. These Republicans, they're desperate. They know they're desperate. They know they're going to lose the Congress. And it's going to be a close one in the Senate. And once we get in that Congress, Donald Trump knows for a fact we're going to start reining him in. And I'm going to tell you something about that personal lawyer he's got. It's going to take some time. And he may not go to prison, but he is going to be convicted of some serious crimes because he's just doing nothing. But he lied to Congress the other day. He lied.
8: All right, I think we take your point there, Dusty. Russell from Missouri, a Republican. Good morning, Russell. Should Republicans retain control of Congress in the midterm elections?
11: Thank you for taking my call. Yes, of course. I think Republicans should stay in control. I have a question for C-SPAN.
8: Sure.
11: When C-SPAN has representatives come on to take questions and answers from reporters, that they speak English.
8: I'm not sure what you're referring to, but I wonder if we can go back to the question at the top of the show here about Republicans retaining control. Why do you believe that they should in the midterm elections?
11: Well, after what the Democrats have done, I don't think they should be in control of anything. But my question is that when they do come on, representatives do come on to take questions and answers, that they speak English?
8: Yeah, I'm not exactly sure what you're referring to, but that was Russell from Missouri. Mitchell from New Jersey, a Democrat. Good morning, Mitchell. The question of the morning is, should Republicans retain control of Congress?
12: Oh, God, no. Look, the Republican Party is just, while they have control of Congress, they're not doing their due diligence. They're just rubber stamping or just staying out of the way of whatever Trump wants. And they're doing that primarily because Trump seems to have a spell over their voters, and they're just rubber stamping everything he wants to do. And what he's doing is dangerous. And I don't know how anybody objectively looks at the planning for the war, looks at the tariffs that were instituted, looks at the decimation of the healthcare system and in relation to the Medicaid and subsequent Medicare cuts that are going to happen because of the PAYGO laws and also the non-funding of the Affordable Care Act. I mean, you're looking at all these instances of really destroying the American economy. Now, the Republicans have said, you know, all right, we have to get our budget down. But that's, you know, we have to get control of the debt. But we haven't done that under Trump. It's gotten worse. He's just not doing anything objectively that they think they want to do. This is just becoming an emotional situation where people are just so attached to their parties and they're just responding with a visceral reaction that they're not looking at what's going on, you know, objectively. And objectively, this has got to change. This is really dangerous. And
8: all right, Mitchell, I think we take your point there. Ben from Missouri, Mississippi, an independent. Good morning, Ben.
13: Morning. How are you this morning?
8: I'm doing well. How are you?
13: I'm good. I don't know. I'm not sure whether Democrats should win or not. They hadn't did anything to stop Trump. He's a 34-count felon. He's a sex offense. He started a war because of the Epstein file. He's in the Epstein file. He may have known about the lady that was killed, the young girl that was killed in the Epstein file.
8: None of that has been corroborated, but I guess to keep going.
13: It may have not. It may have not. But if it was corroborated, if the files come out so we could see it, it's probably true. I mean, who's to say it's not true?
8: Well, again, they haven't been corroborated. But I guess to get back to the question of the morning, you say that you don't know that Democrats should be in charge of Congress in the midterm, so should Republicans retain control?
13: Well, they seem to be the one that have the guts to do what they want to do. Democrats don't seem to have no guts to do what they want to do. They let everything happen. Look at the guy in the House. He voted with Republicans. Look at the guy in the Senate. He voted with Republicans. I mean, what Democrat can you trust? That's what I want to know. Somebody please tell me, what Democrat can you trust to vote Democrat if you're a Democrat? Somebody explain that to me. Thank you. Appreciate it.
8: All right. Ben from Mississippi, an independent. Anna from North Carolina, Republican.
14: Good morning,
8: Good morning,
14: Jasmine.
8: Anna.
14: Good morning, Jasmine. I think that if the Republicans don't stay in control of the Congress and Senate, I'm so afraid we're going to go back to open borders, and then we're going to have, free everything. Everybody keeps talking about all this Medicaid that's going to be stopped, but that's for people that aren't qualified to be on it. And
8: right, because the OBB changed some of the qualifications.
14: Right. But the bigger picture is people don't seem to realize that what the president is trying to do is to get the Western Hemisphere safe and secured to where we can be independent and have our own fuel, and then we can help the other countries, I mean, like Venezuela, Cuba, and then that way they won't have the China and all of the other interference, like the drug cartels and all that. Sorry, I'm a little shaky this morning. And I just honestly feel that he's trying to get jobs back here in America. He's trying to build our economy, and he's focusing on America, the United States. And people don't seem to understand that. Yes, it's going to hurt a little bit. But, you know, I was paying more gas prices, under Biden, and everything was high. It's going to take some time for stuff to start coming down, but it will happen, and our beef industry is going to be booming. It's going to be fantastic. So everybody just be patient if you can. That's what I have to say today, Jasmine. Thank you so much, and
8: All
14: have
8: right.
14: a great day.
8: Anna from North Carolina, Republican.
15: Bob from Connecticut, an independent. Good morning, Bob. Our question of the morning is, should Republicans retain control of Congress in the midterm elections?
16: Good morning, America, and good morning to you. Absolutely, they should. That last caller from North Carolina took half my thunder here. You know, I think Americans today want it, and they want it now, right away. You need to take a deep breath. You need to relax and look at the big picture. I agree that, you know, the Democratic Party does not have any answers. And I think they're quite miffed that the Republicans do have answers and are trying to implement them, but they stand in their way. I think the Democrat Party has been hijacked by socialists, and it's not a good thing. We need to just relax and watch what's going on and just pay attention. The MAGA, for some silly reason, is a bad word. It stands for Make America Great Again. Put America first. The Trump administration, I really believe, is planting a tree whose shade it will never sit in. And our children and our children's children's children's children right down the line are going to reap the benefits. Take a deep breath. This country is 250 years old. We're teenagers. We ought to celebrate. We ought to come together and celebrate the great republic that we have, because it's unlike any other in this world. And things are going to turn around. Yeah, I'm paying $4.50 a gallon for gas right now to go to work. It's going to come down. I actually predict that by July 4th, just in time for our birthday, we're going to be paying $1.99 a gallon. And I hope all of America hears that. Let's just everybody pay attention to really the big picture, not the infighting and he said this, she said that. Oh, this is bad. This is good. No, this is going to be okay. You take a deep breath. I'm just flabbergasted about that woman who cried. I wish I remembered her name, from North Carolina. She's absolutely right. Absolutely.
15: I believe
16: right.
15: Her name was Anna.
16: Anna. Thank you very much. Anna. God bless you, Anna, and happy birthday, America, because this country is going in the right direction. Democrats take control in this November. They are going to do absolutely nothing to help this country except jump all over Trump and everything that what they think he did wrong, okay? Everything. And he's methodically taking over the Western Hemisphere to control our interests, the United States of America. So happy birthday. And
15: that was Bob from Connecticut, an independent. Let me now, because he referenced Democrats a lot in his statement saying that Republicans, he believes, should retain control of Congress. Let me now turn to Senate Democratic Leader Chuck Schumer when he's talking about the way that he believes that Democrats are different and how they will prove that they are different from Republicans via their vote for budget reconciliation and the ongoing debate. Take a listen here.
17: This has been a terrible week, a terrible, terrible week for Donald Trump and Republicans. And it will get only worse for our Senate Republicans during Votorama, because Democrats are going to force Senate Republicans to vote on amendment after amendment about Trump's ballroom, Trump's slush fund, and the rising costs of Trump's war. They're not going to be able to hide. The American people are going to see the clear difference between the parties. We're for working people. We're for getting costs down, going after corruption, ending the chaos. And yet they, by backing Donald Trump, make all three worse. I encourage the American people to watch this debate, though they already know what they'll see. Republicans fighting for Trump, Democrats fighting to lower costs. And finally, to make matters even worse for this terrible, terrible week for Republicans, I'll utter one final word. Texas. I yield the floor.
15: That was Democratic leader of the Senate, Chuck Schumer, talking about the differences he believes between Republicans and Democrats. Sonia from Maryland, a Democrat. Good morning.
18: Good morning. How are you this morning?
15: I'm doing well. How are you, Sonia?
18: I'm fine. Regarding the question that we have about should Republicans retain, absolutely not. Absolutely not. You know, people talk about Biden and all these things that were going on during the Biden administration, and also folks forget that we had just come out of a pandemic. Things were starting to – I remember the gas prices were lower prior to the last election. They were lower, and I remember that. And, you know, all these things that are going on, the Republicans are just – they're just following whatever Trump wants to do. It's insane. He's taken us to war. He has these ballroom being – and didn't even get permission for that. All this gold stuff around, and here the American people are trying to figure out, you know, should I pay for gas or should I get this at the grocery store? I think the Democrats would have a better platform than what we have. And they would think about the American people. I mean, this is just insane to follow this man all the way. And our voting rights. I mean, I think the Republicans are trying to take all rights away from everything so that one group of people can be in control of this country. And we've already alienated our allies. We have no one to back us. Absolutely not. And the gentleman from Mississippi said he didn't know if the Democrats should be in charge because they haven't done anything. We don't have control of anything right now because, you know, what we have are Democrats who we have things that we say we want to do, all these things we want to do, but we have no control in Congress to do it. And I think people need to understand that. We can't just up and do stuff. We have to vote on it. That's the process. And we need to keep with our constitutional processes as well. And that's what I have to say. Thank you so much.
15: Sonia from Maryland, a Democrat. Vince from Tulsa, Oklahoma, a Republican. Good morning, Vince.
19: Hello, how you doing?
15: I'm doing well. How are you?
19: I'm just curious, when would we know if the Republicans are going to stay in power, by November or after the elections in November? Or they're already in power now, right?
15: Yes, Republicans control both the House and the Senate. So voting day, I believe, is November 3rd.
19: November 3rd?
15: Let me make sure that is correct. Yes, November 3rd, Tuesday, of course. 2026, and so theoretically you could know that night if it's very tight. You know, some states take longer to calculate their the tallies for folks, particularly if some of these races come very, very close. So theoretically you could know November 3rd, but that's kind of up in the air.
19: I think they should stay in power, and I just think that something like the Iran war, well, I don't know how they're going to end that, but they need to end that now.
15: You believe that the Iran war should be finished?
19: Well, I think it needs to be finished right now.
15: Why do you say that?
19: Well, because the longer it drags on, they may be taking stuff from me that I don't want stuff taken away from.
15: In terms of high prices or...
19: Well, not gas, but like, I just heard about this, is that that he needs so much money for the defense budget, is that he'd be coming over my way and getting my money.
15: Well, they are asking for $1.5
19: trillion. That's a lot of money.
15: For the defense budget. They requested that before he went, before they went to war with Iran or started the conflict. But yes, they are requesting that from the budget.
19: All right. Thank you.
15: All right. Vince from Tulsa, Oklahoma, Republican. Adam from North Carolina, an independent. Good morning, Adam.
20: Thanks for taking my call. And, on your question, I think absolutely not. I think, I pretty much voted Republican for the past, 80% Republican probably for the past 12 years. I feel that half of the people who I voted for have blatantly shown me that they've chosen Israel and over us. I think it's treason. I want people like Graham, Tom Cotton, Cruz. I want these people tried for treason. I will vote for anyone, Republican, Communist, Democrat. I don't care. I will vote for them if they will get these people out of office. Because right now we can't vote in a way out of this. It would take some kind of a French-style revolution to really just clean house and get these Zionists out of office. they tell me that it's a small price for me to pay for Israel's war, for me to pay and all this money for extra gas and extra groceries. I want them to pay this small price. I want them to be wiped out completely during the midterms. I wish someone like Thomas Massie would run. I think he's about as down the middle pro-American as you can possibly get. But I am tired of the Israeli party getting us into war and just begging for more money. And he's asking for this ballroom. I don't think this is a B-A-L-L room as they play it off. I think this is a B-A-A-L room. And I think he's building this room for Netanyahu. I don't want him to
15: All
20: have
15: right,
20: a
15: ballroom. All right, Adam, I think we take your point there. Nick from Miami, a Democrat. Good morning,
0: Good morning, Jasmine. Good morning, Jasmine. Looking beautiful as ever.
15: Thank you.
0: Well, the question of the day is, do I want Republicans to stay in charge? No, absolutely not. They haven't done anything to stop Trump. If anything, they have helped Trump destroy this country. Everywhere you look, he's causing destruction. Now we're about to go to war with Cuba. For what? Something that happened so many years ago, so many presidents ago. This man is distracting from all his criminal activity. That's all he's doing, committing crime upon crime upon crime upon crime. He's not doing anything to help the American people that gets up every day, go to work, to help this country function day by day. What is he doing? He does not care, like he said. So I encourage everybody, vote Democrat come November. That's the only way you and your kids will have a chance of surviving in this country that we have left, whatever we have left after this man's gone.
15: All right, Nick from Miami, a Democrat. Val from Woodside, New York, a Republican. Good morning, Val.
21: Good morning. Yes, I am a Republican, and I'm not very happy right now. I live in an area where Trump grew up from over about maybe a half hour from here. And I don't feel like he's done anything for New York, let alone the country. Now, as far as prices, I go shopping, everything is up and up, and I'm not happy that he went to China, and then he brought out top richest, you know, innovators over there, and he's always saying how he wants to bring jobs back, and he handed all of these, you know, people over to China, plus his son went, and we already know that they're all into Bitcoin and all of that. So I feel like somewhere along the line, he's not serving the public. I mean, he's doing the ballroom, yes. What is he doing? Okay, all right, yes, he's got us into wars, but as a Republican, I think he's like lost touch. Come back to Queens and see. Queens is China. Anywhere you go, Queens is gigantic. Anywhere you go, the five boroughs, China has taken over, bought buildings. All the construction is all Chinese. And that there's something wrong. I'm not prejudiced, don't get me wrong, but it's just that you look around and it's not where you grew up. You know, everybody knew everybody. You know, it's just, and they know, you know, then you hear about all these people coming, having babies, going back to their country. I mean, he needs to get a grip. I don't get it. You know, and yes, would I ever vote Democrat? No. I think they helped ruin this country. You know, 20 million immigrants, you know, you go shopping, their carts are full of food. They're very happy. Housing, Medicaid, all my family works and works. I have a niece that's a cancer survivor, and she's got to pay $2,000 a month for her and her husband's coverage. Granted, she should have went to college, whatever. Make a long story short, she's left with $200 at the end of the month. So, you know, he's lost touch. You know, he's got to get the country back. You know, I don't know how to tell him how to do it, but come back to Queens, Donald Trump, and see what we're living with, okay? Whoever brought all these in, so no. Unfortunately, we're stuck as a Republican. Not that we're happy, but again, 20 million, I live with them. So it's scary. So just so you know, I am a Republican, better than nothing, but that's about the size of it. It's pretty sad the way this country has gone, like, completely. I think we're in a third world country, to be honest, and everybody I know. And people, the Americans, are working so hard right now, and they're doing the right thing, and it's not enough money. And he's blowing everything off, like, oh, be patient. Be patient when you're paying $4, $5, $6 for eggs, the cheapest thing you can eat. No, he needs to be patient and get a grip. I hope he's watching this show. And again, I live in Queens, Woodside, a half hour from where he grew up. So I feel like as a Republican, he's letting us down. I hope I'm not boring you, but I mean, I know I'm venting, but it's like very sad. And then, like I said, it goes
15: to
21: China with
15: all. So I guess I hear your criticisms against the president, but I guess to go back to the top of the question, you say you're unhappy as a Republican, but should Republicans retain control of Congress?
21: You know, like I said, I see what the Democrats did with all of the immigrants. They had a senile president in there. You know that he was senile. Everybody knows it. So, look, it's one of those things where I think I'm stuck, and they're a little better than nothing, the Republicans. They're a little bit better, but, no, I wouldn't go Democrat. And again, I'm not happy as a Republican. It's a big letdown. So he needs to do more for the American people, and that's all I could say. Yeah, so what are you going to do? It's sad.
15: All right. Val from Woodside, New York, a Republican. John from Atlanta, an independent. Good morning, John.
3: Hey, good morning. Let me say this. Back in the 70s, they had a song by Harold Melville in the Blue Notes, Wake Up Everybody. This guy is nothing but a liar and thief. Now, let me say this. The Senate, a coward for Donald Trump, and puppets. I mean, they're puppets for Donald Trump and cowards for the American people. The House of Representatives are the same. If you go back and look at what's happening to this country, this guy is destroying this country. He's enriching himself. He's enriching his family. He's trying to insulate himself and his family for further causes with the IRS. No, we don't need the Republicans back in office. And the Democrats need to stop allowing the Republicans, the conservatives, and MAGA to say that they need a leader. No, you don't need a leader. Just go out there and do your job. That's all. Go out there and do your job. And it's 10 issues that you can run on. You can name them. It's ridiculous. This guy is nothing but pure chaos. Can't you see that? It's ridiculous. This guy is stealing our money, taxpayer money, you know, and he's not even going through the proper procedures through Congress to get this stuff done. He's just doing it at will. And that's what the Nazis did back in the 30s.
15: All right, John, I think we take your point there. Lisa from Georgia, a Democrat. Good morning, Lisa.
4: Good morning. I just want to say I had to call in this morning and speak to the guy, the previous caller, the black guy in Mississippi that said that Democrat is doing nothing in Congress. And it appeared that he has a lack of knowledge of how the government is made up. There are three parts of the government. Let me answer your question first. No, Republicans should not get back in Congress. There needs to be guardrails around Donald Trump, and that is not happening. His money, the United States of American Treasury is not his personal bank account. And he should not be able to spend it willy-nilly like he wants to. Getting back to the black guy in Mississippi, please go to a library. Have someone to sit down with you and explain to you how government works. We need black people to understand how the government works. Now, there are three parts of the government, the Congress, the executive, and the judicial. The Congress is made up of the House of Rep and the Senate. The House of Rep is the legislative branch where laws are being made. You must, Mississippi, you must go and vote in your local elections. You must go and vote in your primary.
1: we as citizens of this country, we have a duty also. You must put those people in office that represent your interests. You must go and vote. And the legislative branch, all the laws that have been created, what they are doing, even in Mississippi, where you live, they are redistricting, taking away your right to vote. You must understand, Mr. Mississippi, that the government will work for you, but you must do your part. And far as Donald Trump, the lady in New York, I think you don't understand who Donald Trump is. You do not understand his character. You can't ask somebody to do something and that is not their character. Donald Trump does not care, is not connected to people. He is connected. He is so self-absorbed within his himself. And he
15: All right, Lisa,
1: not...
15: I think we take your point there. Lisa from Georgia, a Democrat. Mark from Georgia, a Republican. Good morning, Mark.
5: Good morning. How are you?
15: I'm doing well. How are you?
5: I'm okay. The more I listen to these people going on and on and on, it makes you realize how stupid people are.
15: All right, Mark, let me ask you about the question at the top of the show before you get into it. Should Republicans retain control of Congress in the midterm elections?
5: Absolutely. The Democrats do nothing except criticize. They do not understand. They criticize, and that's it. Republicans need to go out and vote. Republicans, get off your butt and vote. Democrats are outvoting Republicans. One more comment, and I'm not going to run on and on like your other idiots. We need term limits. We need age limits. I am 78 years old. I do not believe these 80-year-olds should be running the country. Thank you, and that's all I have to say. Goodbye.
15: Mark from Georgia, a Republican. Greg from Pennsylvania, an independent. Good morning, Greg.
22: Good morning. How are you doing?
15: I'm doing well. How are you?
22: Doing good, except listening to a lot of stuff that kind of irritates me and makes me wonder about, first of all, let's get to the subject of whether Republicans should remain in power. Whenever I hear Republicans talk and even Republican voters talk, it's all generalities. It's America's going to get great. Things are going to get better. This is going to happen. That's but nothing specific. When you talk to Democrats, they have specific things they talk about. They talk about the slush fund. They talk about the war in Iran. They talk about the economy and exactly the prices that are going up and up and up and up and not saying, well, things are going to get better because the president said so. He's the president. He's not a fortune teller. And the thing is what is going on and all the money that's being wasted right now just proves the point that Republicans should not be in power because they haven't done anything. I mean, the Congress, what have they done? Have they done anything to try to put any reins? They talk about Trump needs people to kind of oversee them. Well, the Republicans were supposed to do that, and they didn't do it. They didn't do their job. Now, we're supposed to put them back in power so they can keep not doing their job. Their job is to spend money and make sure that money's spent right. Money's being spent haphazardly, and the Republicans are doing nothing. And then people say Democrats ain't doing anything. That's a bunch of baloney. Democrats are doing everything they can. They don't have the vote. We live in a country where the majority rules. And in Congress, the majority rules. And the Republicans are the majority. So they're the ones ruling. Democrats are trying to keep them in line as much as they can. And the Democrats are being treated like weak, powerless. Well, yeah, they are powerless. because Republicans have the vote. They got the majority, period. They could stop all this. They could control the money. They could say, no, no, no, you ain't spending that money. Not until we go and talk about it first and decide the best way to do it instead of just jumping into things. This is another thing. We jumped into Iran. We've jumped into other things. We can't jump into things. We're supposed to think things out first, talk about things in Congress, discuss things. And some of the people out there, even voters out here, they don't want to discuss. They want to talk about, oh, I'm tired of hearing about all this. Well, you know what? There's a reason you've been hearing about all this. You know?
15: All right, Greg, I think we take your point there. Leah from South Carolina, a Republican. Good morning, Leah.
2: Good morning, beautiful lady. Okay, I want the Republicans to keep control in office because the Democrats have covered their eyes to the fact, number one, if you go in any major ER and hospitals now, the ERs are packed with illegal folks. I'm a phlebotomist and I work in an ER. I see this every day. They're in there just with common colds, cuts, etc. This causes our triage rooms to be full. So then within the hallways of these large ERs, we have beds lined up with patients who have terminally ill diseases. They have heart problems. They have stroke, possible stroke issues, et cetera, et cetera. They have to lay there for 5-6 hours until they're put in a triage room and then 5 more hours to see a doctor. Number two, housing. For some reason and somehow these illegal folks have been able to get rentals. They've been able to be put at the top of the list. They don't have IDs. They don't have to have their credit check like you and I
15: do. This is for private. You're talking about private housing, not federal housing, correct?
2: It's both. It is both. They are being bumped up on the waiting list, which is huge now.
15: Did you read that somewhere specifically? How do you know that?
2: I have a loved one who works in a large apartment complex. Mm-hmm. Their credit's not being checked. They just have simple IDs. Okay. Number three, a lot of these children who are coming in now, the illegal folks, they don't know English, so they're having to use a lot of our tax dollars to teach them English, to incorporate them within the public school classrooms. This is money that's taken away from my children, your children, that we deserve, that they deserve to give them a half-decent public school education.
15: So,
2: right?
15: So, Leah, let me sum this up. So you believe that Republicans should retain control of Congress in the midterm elections, specifically for immigration-related issues.
2: I think the Democrats should lay down the issue of Trump is a Nazi. Trump supporters are white supremacists. They're Ku Klux Klansmen. They're not. We're people who want our rights, our tax dollars that we work every day. We want it used for us. We've got China now. They're growing our food. They're growing our meat. That's going to be a disaster. Do you think they care about us? Oh, no, baby. They're in it to win it here on American soil. Okay? So let's lay down the Nazi and the white supremacist and all I can't vote. Honey, they'll come pick you up in an Uber and give you free water to vote. So there's a lot of problems on our American soil.
21: How about let's pay attention to it? It's us, people. It's us. Thank you.
15: Leah from South Carolina. Brenda from South Carolina, a Democrat. Good morning, Brenda.
6: Good morning.
15: The question this morning is, should Republicans retain control of Congress in the midterm elections?
6: No, I don't think they should. And in reference to the lady that just got off the phone, she seems to want to think that the Republicans are putting us first, but they're not. Immigration, well, under Trump, I thought it was under control. So that shouldn't be an issue right now. That shouldn't even be a concern. Right now, gas is so high, food is so high, and this slush fund thing that they got going on, the Republicans don't put any type of check or balance on Donald Trump. That's their job. So I really think that I hope and pray that the Democrats get the Senate and bring everything back, because Donald Trump is only thinking about him and his family. I wish that C-SPAN was focused more on what Donald Trump is, what the president is not doing for the people, or not doing what we voted for. Because everything that they said in Project 2025, it has happened already. Every single thing. I mean, whether you're a Democrat or Republican, we are all suffering. We are all paying the price. He's supposed to be representing us. And the Republicans are supposed to be representing everyone, but they're not. They're only thinking about themselves. So I don't think they should win. I think the Democrats should take control of everything. And that's my comment.
15: Brenda from South Carolina, Democrat. John from Granada Hills, California, an independent. Good morning, John.
7: Hello. Good morning, America. The Republicans have got to be replaced. The Republicans have no spine. They are lawbreakers. They continually violate the United States Constitution. They have abrogated. They are absent without leave from the oath that they took when they got their parties. They are fearful of Trump. Trump rules by intimidation. This is supposed to be a representative government. You don't rule by intimidation. The Republicans have got to go because they have no moral compass. They just go along with the president, and if they don't, they're fearful of being primaried. Trump has got to go because he is only for Donald Trump. He is not caring about the United States citizens. The Republicans have done nothing about the national health plan. Zero. They just kowtow to go carry the water of Donald Trump to who knows what the limits. This is Donald Trump lies about the January 6th insurrection. Lost the election by a big whopping margin with Joe Biden. Lost that election. Donald Trump just is incorrigible and needs to be stopped. Needs to be pulled back, and the Republicans are too fearful to move a finger.
15: All right, John from California. Chris from Washington, a Republican. Good morning, Chris.
9: Hello. I'm part of the Trump cupboard, and I don't think that people understand what that means. People need to learn how to criticize others. In my district, we have a very weak congresswoman, and so if we can learn to operate in cupboards without escalating to breaking plates, it would be wonderful. Anyone that wants a balance of power needs to recognize how that power is being used. For instance, and then I'll let you ask me a question if you'd like, or we can move to the next caller.
15: Rock, paper, scissors. The question this morning is, should Republicans retain control of Congress?
9: Well, we should. And one of the things I'll close with is, if you rule with intimidation and people object, just understand how rock, paper, scissors has to be played. You have to use all three options. And what we have in leadership now has power in that we're not afraid to use all options, put them on the table. And please have a good day, and God bless America, and God bless our health care workers, and you.
15: Thank you, Chris. Chris from Washington, a Republican. Let's take a listen to Senate Majority Leader John Thune on Tuesday reacting to President Trump endorsing Ken Paxton of Texas over incumbent John Cornyn, as a lot of folks this morning have talked about the way the president uses his primary power. Take a listen here.
10: Given that you've spent months trying to encourage, persuade the president to endorse John Cornyn in the Texas primary, and given that the NRSC has invested heavily to help Cornyn win that primary, how personally disappointed or frustrated are you with the president's decision to endorse Ken Paxton today?
11: Well, I think you all know my position on this issue. I've made it very clear for months now. And Senator Cornyn is a principled conservative. He is a very effective senator for the state of Texas. And but I don't, none of us control what the president does. He made his decision about that. That doesn't change the way I feel. I am certainly supportive of, continue to be supportive of Senator Cornyn and his reelection.
10: How much harder have you made it to keep the majority? How much harder has the president's decision here made it for you? Your number one job is to keep the Republican majority, given your concerns about Ken Paxton's viability as a candidate.
11: We look at, you know, lots of races around the country, and the majority runs through a lot of different states. We have 24 seats up this time. The Democrats have only 9, so we've got a lot more ground to defend.

0: care about every state, and we care about helping see our incumbents succeed.
1: That was Senate Majority Leader John Thune on Tuesday talking about the president's endorsement of Ken Paxton over incumbent John Cornyn. Now, in his True Social, President Trump called John Cornyn a good man, but said that he hadn't been as loyal as others that the president has endorsed. I turn now to a Punch Bowl article. The headline here is Senate GOP gets ready to buck Trump. If you bear with me while I scroll just a bit. It says Senate Republicans are preparing to buck Donald Trump on two of his long-running obsessions, the White House Ballroom Project and the weaponization of federal agencies against his allies. It's a risky gambit, Punchbowl says, taking on an emboldened president who's busier settling scores against members of his own party than he is in taking on Democrats. But Republican leaders are making clear that they'd rather risk a Trump outburst than participate in what they see as a campaign of political self-sabotage. That means scraping plans to fund security for Trump's controversial East Ring ballroom. Senate Republicans are also using the reconciliation bill to restrict Trump's new $1.776 billion anti-weaponization fund to compensate people who they believe were unfairly targeted by the feds. Both are politically toxic for vulnerable Republicans in a midterm year defined by affordability issues and high costs. So that is what is happening perhaps today on Capitol Hill when it comes to Senate GOP Republicans in response to maybe some of the actions that President Trump took in endorsing non-incumbents in the Republican Party. Denise from Florida, a Democrat. Good morning, Denise. The question of the morning is, should Republicans retain control of Congress in midterm elections?
2: Good morning, Jasmine, and good morning, America. No, they should not. This administration is the worst that I've seen, and Trump is so divisive. What I have experienced since he has been in office, I've been laid off since October, and I have 4 degrees and years of experience and cannot find a job. And it's just frustrating. And I went out to the grocery store yesterday, and I could not believe the prices. And it's like I go to the store maybe every 2 or 3 weeks, and my fruit that I buy, I had to pay double for it. I couldn't believe it. I was like, okay, these people on C-SPAN are correct about what's going on in our economy. And every time I see him on TV, him or anybody that's in the Republican Party, I never see any minorities in the background. I always see just white people. And that is not accurate. That's not accurate of what this country is. We are mixed people, race, and everything else. So I think the Republicans need to go. What Trump has done, he has made it to where he don't even have to use Congress to make decisions. He's been doing executive orders for everything to avoid going to Congress. He needs to go, him and all the Republicans that are working with him. I don't see the point of them even being there because they're not working. So that's my viewpoint on it.
1: Denise from Florida. Blake from Mississippi and Independent. Good morning, Blake.
3: Hello, Jasmine, my fellow Chicagoan.
1: Hello, fellow Chicagoan. Love to hear it.
3: I just want to express the fact that I feel that, you know, the Republicans, I mean, we basically have to keep them in there. Because what choice do we make? What do we have? The Democrats basically haven't done anything. They've just given our future, our everything away to immigrants. Take Chicago, for example. You know and I know that in our communities all across America, there are immigrants running the businesses in our community. It has been going on for hundreds of years. We built this country. They haven't given us anything. We have to scrap and scrape for everything. I had to join the military to go to school. But I'm suspected. I'm expected to even out this playing field on my own. I'm expected to pull up myself by my bootstraps. You gave 2 billion acres to Europeans. You haven't given African Americans one inch. You put drugs into our community. You assassinated our leaders. I mean, come on. I mean, I don't know if this is if all the other races have got together and said, okay, we're going to do all we can to put these people down. And with the help of the U.S. government, with the help of the

0: U.S. government. And then,
1: so I guess, Blake, let me bring it back to now. So you believe for all of those reasons that Republicans should retain control of Congress. Can you connect those dots for me?
0: Not mainly do I think they should retain. I don't believe in either. I'm a independent, so I don't believe in any. I believe the Republicans and the Democrats are against African Americans, because you got all these companies, big Fortune 500 companies, right? They're in Chicago. They're in these cities. Why don't you invest in the people right in their city? Why do you have to send people from all across the world when you got millions of people right there that are generational people that have been there for hundreds of thousands of years in terms of the African Americans and the Indians, and we don't deserve anything? We don't deserve our 2 billion acres? We don't deserve our fair share? Everybody, this is a tribal situation here in America. And so everybody's concerned about their tribe. So if you have a government and you have tribes that are going to look out for their own people and are going to be against one race, the government has to step in. If the government doesn't step in, then we're no different from Stalin. We're no different from Russia. We're no different from anybody else. And we deserve to be destroyed. And I love this country. But if we're not going to be fair, to hell with it.
1: All right, Blake. We take your point there. Blake from Mississippi. Paul from Florida, a Republican. Good morning, Paul.
2: Good morning. I think that the Republicans should not be in the Congress at all. I think,
1: and you are a Republican.
2: I am a Republican. Donald Trump,
3: WCSPFM Washington,
2: is the worst president I have ever seen in my entire life. We should have never went over to Iran. We should never go into Cuba. We should never go anywhere else, only in the United States of America, and help every American here in the United States, because people are losing jobs, they're losing homes, they are homeless. And what? You know, the gas prices are over $4. Probably it's going to go even higher. The food prices are going higher. What is Donald Trump doing for us? I voted for the idiot, and I'm not going to vote Republican anymore. I am going to be an independent from now on.
1: What are you most upset about? Is it the war? Is it the prices because of the war? Is it, you know, other issues? What is the number one concern for you?
2: The number one concern for me is the food prices, the war, the gasoline, everything. You know, it's, you know, I've been unemployed for almost 2.5 years. I can't even get back to work. I am over 60, and it's a shame that people do not honor or want older generation. They want these young people, and the young people do not work. The only thing they want to do is play on their cell phones, and I've seen it firsthand, and it just bothers me. Thank you for your call.
1: All right, Paul from Florida, Republican. David from Arizona, a Democrat. Good morning, David.
4: Good morning. Glad you took my call. First time I've ever been able to get on. But I absolutely do not think the Republicans should be in power. They've let Donald Trump do things that no other president has ever got away with. Granted, some of the things Trump is doing was absolutely necessary for this country, but I'd rather have a president that's honest, that can tell the truth, and hasn't made himself and his family and his cronies multi-billionaires. Trump is the biggest thief and crook that ever come along, in my opinion. But I'm actually a Democrat from Idaho, which there isn't very many. My dad was a state senator here for 8 years, and he absolutely was against the Republicans taking us into Iraq. And he's seen that before anybody, because I asked him, don't you think we need to get Saddam Hussein? And he said, heavens no. But I'll shut up now, but absolutely get the Republicans out. They're bootlickers for Donald J. Trump and all the other billionaires. Thank you for taking my call.
1: That was David from Arizona. Steve from Lebanon Junction, a Republican. Steve, what state are you from?
5: I'm from Kentucky.
1: Kentucky. Oh, okay. So you just had a big election.
5: Yes, we did. And we see that Donald Trump is still popular here in Kentucky. I'll tell you, we know that things are not great right now, but you put Democrats in charge, and boy, you talk about going south quick. All we got to do is look at the major cities in this country and even the minor cities. I'm not too far from Louisville. Matter of fact, I moved away from Louisville because of primarily the politics and what they had done to my city that I had been born and raised in. It just, everything that the Democrats touch just seems to go south. It seems to go bad. Look at New York City. Look at your town, Chicago, L.A., all these, Detroit, Maryland. Just awful what happens to these cities when Democrats are in control. We see homelessness. We see drug addiction. We just see lawlessness. My goodness, the crime rate. I don't know how you all put up with the crime rate in Chicago.
1: So can I ask you, Steve, because you're the first person to call today from Kentucky, is Tom Massey your representative?
5: No. He's in northern Kentucky.
1: Oh, okay.
5: Brett Guthrie is our representative.
1: Oh, okay.
5: And yeah.
1: But how do people feel about the vote? I mean, obviously Tom Massey lost by about 10 points, it seems like. I wonder what you guys talk about there in Kentucky when it comes to the president and his endorsement and primaries.
5: Yes, ma'am. We saw Tom Massey as a traitor to the party. He was an obstructionist. Anything that the president tried to get done, I mean, we've got a slim majority right now. I mean, we needed every vote, and he wasn't there for us when we needed him. Our principles and the way we look at things are different than the Democrats. And, you know, that's another thing that bothers me. The things that separate us, you know, politically are so big. There's such a big gap. I don't know how we're ever going to come together, and it bothers me. It hurts my heart. As a Bible-believing Christian, I want to see people love our neighbors. And right now, boy, it's just not that way. And I wish I knew. I wish I had the answers. But please keep the Republicans in power, or we're going to really see things go bad. Thank you very much.
1: All right, Steve from Lebanon Junction, Kentucky, a Republican. Rick from Lynchburg, Virginia, an independent. Good morning, Rick.
6: Good morning. Good morning. How are you?
1: I'm doing well. How are you?
6: Good, good. And I would say no. Republicans should not retain power. And there's obvious data that shows that. If for folks here on this line, many people calling who are elderly, and maybe they can't look stuff up on Google or ChatGPT. But I just did a quick ChatGPT query and said, which party since Ronald Reagan has been better at the economy, debt, and so forth? So what I found was that since Reagan, 20 million jobs have been created by Republicans versus 51 million of the Democratic Party. And the bottom line of the summary said that if you're looking at net job creation, average GDP growth, or employment trends, since Ronald Reagan, it generally favors the Democratic administrations overall. So it's an obvious data will show you that Democrats go to work for the American people and Republicans go to work for themselves. And what I would say is, too, it'd be great if you did two things, which one is tough. One is going to be really hard. Because I think if you race has been the biggest issue in this country, and if you asked and had callers call in and asked them to identify themselves as white or person of color, which party do they affiliate with? I think you get more data that would give you a lot of information. And the second suggestions for C-SPAN would be do a retrospective of presidents of Democrats and Republicans, mainly Republicans since Ronald Reagan, when they were compassionate conservatives, family values, evangelical Christians. They went from that party to a party who now has a 34-count felon, a prolific liar, and a sexual assaulter who's in office. So it'd be great for C-SPAN to say, tell us character, or what does character mean overall for leaders of our country? Because if you look at and you break down the leadership and the character of Democrats versus Republicans and what the agendas are, you'll see, especially with Trump, that his agenda has been only for himself and only for his people who help support him. So, and on the other side, the flip side, Democrats and like Biden catches a lot of junk because he would literally say, I'm a president for all of the American people. And he went to work for all the American people, even though all these people call in and chastise him and had Biden derangement syndrome when they call him crazy and sleepy Joe. And we got a guy who's really sleeping in office. So that would be my suggestion. Do those two things.
1: All right, Rick, I think we take your point there. Thanks for calling in. Patrick from Alabama, a Republican.
7: Good morning, Patrick.
1: I had one of you
7: viewers talk about here as a Christian. I want to put this out there. There's a 15-year-old cancer treatment named Will Roberts. There's a prayer chain going around this country, and it finally reached the White House. But I'd like for the Christians to add him to it. But my thought for who should keep stay in power, our lives is affected by policies. It don't matter if it's Republicans or Democrats. It's all about the policies. You can do a report under our military, under our Republicans recruits were record-breaking people on a waiting list versus Democrats were record-low recruits with drag queen shows and old Pink Penny Millie had clashes on white rage. The young people that's willing to risk their lives for this country, they'll answer to you who needs to be in power. That's all I got this morning, but I would like people to remember Will Roberts, please. That 15-year-old boy needs your prayers. Thank you.
1: All right, Patrick from Alabama, Republican. Joining us now to continue this conversation about the balance of power in Congress and all that Congress is doing today is Democratic Congressman from California, Scott Peters. Congressman, thanks so much for being with us this morning.
8: Thanks for having me, Jasmine.
1: All right, let's jump right in to start with something that happened in your home state. You represent much of San Diego. I wonder if you could respond to the shooting at the Islamic Center there.
8: Well, we're really grieving in San Diego over this horrible set of events this week. The Islamic Center of San Diego is what it says. It's the Islamic Center of San Diego. It's where that community comes together for worship, for education, and for fellowship. And to see it suffer what it did this week was really harmful for us. We're grieving for the victims and their families. We're really thankful for the rapid response of the local police, who did a wonderful job in responding, but also particularly the security guard who really put up a fight and immediately told the school to lock down. There were 150 kids just a few feet away from where he was. He fought back. He lost his own life, and he certainly saved a lot of people from dying. He was very committed, and we certainly mourn the loss of him and the other two victims that the shooters took out.
1: There's obviously a lot of concern about how those shooters got weapons in the first place. Is this a moment to revisit the conversation of gun control or further gun measures for the country?
8: I mean, it's very frustrating for those of us who wanted sensible gun laws, gun safety laws, to not see anything even brought up to the floor. We've talked a lot about background checks. I'm not sure that would have been relevant in this situation. The shooter took guns from his family. They may have been legally held. I think that the thing we wanted to talk about in Evans' law is safe storage. We've seen a couple instances where we have shootings where kids take their parents' guns that aren't secured. Maybe that would have made a difference here. But we can't even have a discussion in Congress. We can't get anything to the floor because of the Republicans on something that Americans widely agree we should be taking up in Congress, sensible gun laws.
1: turning back to the Capitol this morning, Congressman, the House is expected to vote for a fourth time after initially postponing it yesterday on a war powers resolution that would require congressional approval for further military action in Iran. That vote has failed three times previously. You've supported it in the past. What will be your vote today?
8: I'll certainly vote for it. I'm shocked at my Republican colleagues in Congress not standing up for this institution. One of the explicit duties we have as Congress is the obligation, the right, the ability to declare war. That's not something you're supposed to do without Congress. And there's emergency situations. Usually those are considered to be defensive, where the president has some leeway. That time has run out. It's time for us all to say, no, if you want us to authorize this war, you explain to us what the strategy is, give us a budget, give us an end game. None of those have been given to us. I hear that they're going to ask us for quite a big increase in the defense budget. They'll have to answer those questions then. But it's really shocking to me that as an institution, we're not standing up for the Congress and saying, no, this is our job. But Republicans just aren't doing that. They've left the room on defense. They've left the room on fiscal responsibility. They've blown through the budgets. They've left the room on trade. They've left the room on law and order. I guess finally you see, as some of the primaries are resolved, you see Senator Cassidy's going to step up. Some other folks are going to step up and start to speak back to this abuse of power by the president. I will certainly welcome that and hope that more people will join them.
1: I think what you're referencing is the Senate passing a motion to move forward on the war powers vote for the first time after it failing multiple times in that chamber. Were you surprised to see Republicans voting to pass that motion along?
8: I'm still more surprised to see them not voting for War Powers Act. I mean, this is the kind of thing that Bob Dole or someone back in the 90s would never have put up with from any president. And Democrats, we're known for speaking back to our own president. I don't think we would have given carte blanche to President Obama or President Biden to do this. I mean, just think of if they had tried this, what the response would be. So I'm still more surprised that Republicans aren't standing up, but I guess I should be getting used to it by now.
1: I want to talk a little bit about the budget, but just a last question here. Do you believe that the economic impact of the Iran war is the main driver for perhaps senators to approve of moving that motion, or the American public now in multiple surveys saying that they don't back the decision to go to war in the first place?
8: I think so. First of all, I think no one believes that Iran is a friend. I think everyone believes that the regime is horrible. Unfortunately, the effect of this war initially has been to replace an older, horrible regime with a younger one that may be worse. So no one's crying any tears for Iran, but what you see is we're spending $1 billion a day again on a foreign war. It doesn't seem to have a strategy. It doesn't seem to have a defined end point, a defined end game, while people are suffering at home. And they were suffering at home before this war. Now you see gas prices up through the roof. You're going to see shortages in food with fertilizer prices going up. We're talking about shortages of fuel at airports. This is a huge disruption, and the president needs to pull the plug on this whole thing, stop throwing good money after bad. I think we all should recognize that diplomacy was the better way here. We had the Iran deal under President Obama. It was very controversial, legitimate arguments at the time about whether that was the good way to go or not, because it only covered nukes. It didn't cover ballistics or funding terrorism. But looking back, all those three problems still exist after this war, plus Iran's learned it can close the Straits of Hormuz. We're in a worse position today than we were then. We're out a lot of money. We're out a lot of munitions. We really ought to end this thing and stop the bleeding as soon as we can.
1: From your perch on Capitol Hill, knowing that you get a little bit more information perhaps than the American public, what do you think comes next with the war? Do you believe that the president is going to resume strikes? Do you think that they're going to continue with diplomacy? Should he end the blockade at the Strait of Hormuz?
8: Jasmine, I wish I got more information than folks at home. I think, I learned about this bombing when my wife saw it on her phone as we woke up on a Saturday morning. I mean, I'm a member of Congress. We should be getting information. We should be involved in this. As I said, it's our job to declare war, not the president's to do so unilaterally, which he's done in this war of choice, and without apparently an imminent threat. So I don't know what's going to happen. I think all of us here, though, should be calling for that information. He should explain this his goal to the American people and to the Congress, and if he wants to go forward as a nation, unify us. I mean, one of the other things I think effects of him not asking for permission at the beginning, he might have got support from Congress if he had asked, if he explained it. I'm not sure I would have supported it, but I bet he would have gotten some votes. Instead, the country's not unified. We're divided. People are angry, and they're really suffering from this war of choice that Trump has started.
1: All right, turning to the budget, you serve on the budget committee. Punchbowl reports that Senate Republicans are eyeing passage of their $72 billion ICE and Border Patrol bill by the end of this week. They're pushing that package through reconciliation. Where does this stand in the House of Representatives?
8: I think it's going to be tough sledding. They've got such a thin margin here. And this is just ridiculous. It is all politics. I mean, the already ICE and Border Patrol are funded at a level from the Big Beautiful Bill more than the United States Marines, more than the entire Israel military, all to turn our tax dollars back on our own communities in a way that's not making us any safer. It's actually more often than not terrorizing our own communities, leading to horrible things happening. So they've got $150 billion today unspent from that allocation, and they want another $70 billion that they want to borrow, not pay for, again, without regard to the debt or deficit. It's just ridiculous. It's outrageous. And I guess that the ballroom has fallen away. That was supposed to be paid for by private donations, we were all assured. Because of some unrelated act of violence, apparently it's a national security imperative. That's ridiculous. And again, the president should not be doing these things on his own, and Republicans should be standing up.
1: I wonder, though, specifically on this reconciliation bill, Democrats said they would not approve funding for ICE and Border Patrol after what we saw in Minneapolis because of some demands. Those demands still have not been met. What is the Democrats' strategy going forward?
8: Well, I don't think we have to fund any. I think ICE and Border Patrol are really funded as much as to the level that they need, as much as they need for the foreseeable future. I don't even think that depends on reforms. But we've all called for reforms. I have a bill called the Stop Excessive Force and Immigration Act that would just ask ICE and Border Patrol, when they're in our cities, to hold themselves to the same standards of conduct with respect to identification, body cameras, and retaliating to force, measured retaliation to force, just to the same level that we would expect from our local law enforcement, police, or state troopers. We can't even get Republicans to agree to that. I think, you know, we've really seen these acts of that feel to our communities like that they're being terrorized from our tax dollars. I think it's way overfunded. I think it's way out of control. And I think Democrats can keep asking for improvements. If it's really about law enforcement, let's ask them to behave like law enforcement.
1: Now, you're right. Republicans are removing the funding for security, that $1 billion that would go to the East Wing ballroom.
8: Security.
1: But the Justice Department announced on Monday that it was establishing a $1.776 billion anti-weaponization fund after the president moved to dismiss a $10 billion lawsuit against the IRS over his leaked tax returns. This funding could give January 6 rioters, pardoned by Trump, a vehicle to seek taxpayer payouts for their claims of government overreach. Do you believe that this fund is legal?
8: Do I believe it's legal? I sure hope not. I think it is a level of corruption and criminality that we would have been hard to imagine out of any White House. Can you imagine if Joe Biden or Barack Obama had sued the government themselves, settled with themselves, put aside almost $2 billion to pay out to their friends without any notice or participation or ability to contest that. I mean, it is absolutely outrageous. It is a criminal enterprise that's being running out of this White House. And, you know, we just don't see anyone speaking back to it. Finally, I think, you know, maybe when you hear the leader Thune say, well, we've got to ask questions about it, maybe that's his way of saying he objects to it. Well, that's pretty damn soft. I mean, I think this is really the kind of thing where, you know, he talks about weaponizing the Justice Department. Imagine if Barack Obama or Joe Biden had fired an attorney general for not prosecuting their political enemies, which is what happened to Pam Bondi. And now you see this, actual money changing hands, actual money going into the pocket, essentially, of Donald Trump so he can pay it out to his friends, including potentially felons who stormed this Capitol, people who stormed this Capitol and were convicted by juries of felonies. He went and pardoned them all. Now he's going to pay them with your tax money. It is outrageous, and it is corrupt. And, my God, stand up to this, Republicans. You know better. We should all be united as a Congress against this kind of behavior. It was, you know, it was Richard Nixon got impeached for a couple of lies. It was a bipartisan effort because we stood up for our country. That needs to happen again.
1: My last question here for you is that the other part of this settlement says that it grants President Trump and his family and his businesses immunity from ongoing inquiries into their taxes, an arrangement that could shield the president from significant potential financial liability. Is it up to the courts to stop this? Is it Congress's role if they so choose to? I mean, what is the actual role of Congress and Democrats in this moment? Obviously, you're out of power, but is there a role for this?
8: Well, first of all, I haven't read case law on this, but I don't think it's up to the I think the pardon power belongs to the president. Obviously, he can keep the government while it's under control for from examining him, and he certainly has. You know, I'm sure he's ordered everyone to dump any audits or inquiries into all this, you know, what appears to be insider trading by him and his family that's been detailed this week. But again, this is not the concept that no one is above the law. This is Donald Trump and his family and his friends are above the law. And that's just completely un-American. We're not some South American dictatorship. We are not an autocracy. We're almost a 250-year-old democracy, one of the most important democracies in the history of the world, that we depend on the rule of law. We've got to stand up against this. And we should fight it in every way, whether it's legislative or through the courts. And I think I don't think voters, when they appreciate what's going on, are really going to be anything other than fed up. And I think you're going to hear that in November and potentially beyond.
1: Congressman Scott Peters, a member of the Budget and Energy and Commerce Committees, thanks so much for being on this morning.
8: Thank you, Jasmine. Be well.
1: And back to your phone calls, where we are talking this morning about whether or not Republicans should retain control of Congress in midterm elections, in this midterm election. Steve from Lake Worth, Florida, Democrat. Good morning, Steve.
9: Good morning. I'll tell you, a little nervous, but I'm going to let you know what I feel. I'm a 76-year-old veteran from the Vietnam War. I'm also 34 years law enforcement. And so I've been around life a little bit, and I can tell you this. What I've seen now is the most horrendous situation I think society is in. And to answer the first question, no, the Republican Party should not retain power anymore. I can give examples from when Donald Trump came down the stairway and basically insulted a group of people and said that they were rapists and there were a few good people. And, you know, he played from a playbook of hate, and he still does that. And what I fear most of all is that the Republican Party has stood around and has done absolutely nothing to rein in this man. And the shame of it is, to be honest with you, is that the Supreme Court, in their ruling, has given him the right to create a criminal enterprise where he has done nothing but ingrace himself and his family with money, and has turned around and basically foregone anyone in this country, whether they are Republican, Democrat, or independent.
1: All right, Steve, we take your point there. Melody from San Bernardino, California, a Republican. Good morning, Melody.
10: Good morning. Thank you for taking my call.
1: Of course. So the question this morning is, should Republicans retain control of Congress in the midterm elections?
10: Well, I think so. I think Republicans should. But I hear everybody being so passionate and upset today. So the reason I'm calling is the Congress has limited powers. And please correct me if I'm wrong, but this is what I understand. the president has limited powers. When Trump got into office, what he did, he did what he was under his power, and that was use tariffs to bring companies, to encourage companies to invest here, kind of undoing NAFTA. And so I'm wondering if anybody, any states, if they see any building in their town, if they could call in and let us know that if there's like new companies coming in, if they could say if there's any building, because it's going to take a few years before these companies are actually able to hire. My understanding, correct me if I'm wrong, the president has limited powers. And
1: all right, Melody, we're coming up on break now, so I'm going to give you about 20 more seconds if you want to wrap it up.
10: Congress has the power to represent their people in their state. The governors have a lot of power. They're the ones who impose taxes. And mayors, they represent the people in their cities. Now, if you look at California, the mayor let the Palisades burn down. The governors are the ones who sign in laws and state taxes. California is completely just the worst. Congress, if they don't represent what you're saying, even though they're asked to...
1: All right, Melody, I'm so sorry. I have to cut you off here. Later on in the program, we'll get an update on the Trump administration's efforts to reduce the cost of prescription drugs with Politico's David Lim. But first, Center for Renewing America's Ken Cuccinelli joins us to discuss recent redistricting decisions and the impact on voting rights. Stay with us.
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1: Welcome back. Joining us now to talk about all things redistricting is Ken Cuccinelli, currently the national chairman of the Election Transparency Initiative. He was the former attorney general of Virginia and also former Trump Department of Homeland Security official. Ken, thanks so much for being with us this morning.
15: Good to be with you, Jasmine.
1: Let's start off with a little bit about your organization. Can you explain what is the Center for Renewing America, who funds you, and do you endorse candidates?
15: Well, I'll start at the end. We don't endorse candidates. It is a what I'd call an active think tank. We do a lot of policy writing, like any other think tank, but we also try to push those policies out into and get them effectuated, including out in the states. So it's the primary work that I do there is with the C4, but we are both there is a C3 arm and a C4 arm. I'm sorry, I said I do the C4. I work in the C3 side, which is the policy side, if you will. And then there are folks who try to take those policies into this, in the C4 space to go try to get them implemented. And, I write mostly about homeland security and immigration issues, given my history in the Department of Homeland Security, as you noted in the introduction. But I also do some legal commentary. I'm still a practicing lawyer. I've been practicing over 30 years. Was the Attorney General of Virginia, and frankly, that was the best job I ever had. if you're an idealistic lawyer, it is really wonderful to really have almost the whole panoply of legal issues over which you manage. You don't decide them, of course, that's what we do, at least for my slice of it. We deal with other issues and the culture as well. We're very strongly supportive of the kind of immigration policies that President Trump campaigned on. I think there's some question about how much of it he's implementing, but most of it. And we also deal with education issues, election issues. Not every issue under the sun, like some bigger think tanks might. But on those issues where we weigh in, we kind of jump in with both feet, and we get right to the edge of the legal policy positions that can really make a difference. So definitely something I've been really enjoyed being a part of.
1: On the election side, has the Center for Renewing America, have they played any role in the mid-decade redistricting battles that we're seeing play out nationwide? And can you kind of walk through, in addition to that, what the election transparency initiative is?
15: Yeah, so this is where I part work ways with the Center for Renewing America. I lead the Election Transparency Initiative, so I don't work with the Center for Renewing America on election issues. Mm. I work exclusively with the Election Transparency Initiative, so I have a couple of hats. Okay. But when it's immigration, homeland security, I'm working with the Center for Renewing America. When it's election issues, it's the Election Transparency Initiative,
1: okay,
15: which I lead. And so I don't actually have a full understanding of what CRA does in the election space, but I can certainly tell you what we do at the Election Transparency Initiative, which is a similar policy work at both the federal and state level, but we are a C4, not a C3 primarily. So we're really trying to push these policies to be implemented. And we've had a lot of success. Things like what was called in 2020 Zuckerbucks, because Mark Zuckerberg and his wife putting about $400 million in the 2020 election through nonprofits and then into election offices under the guise of helping out during COVID. And when you looked at the money, how it was spread out, it was overwhelmingly positioned to do voter turnout for Democrats in key states, Philadelphia being, for instance, one of their targets. And it was very effective. But this is like paying the referee at the basketball game. I'm a UVA graduate. I love UVA basketball. So my example here is always, if UVA travels to UNC and North Carolina is paying the refs, who's going to trust their calls? And that's what Zuckerbucks was. The government needs to play a neutral role at all levels in our elections. And some of the work that we've done at the Election Transparency Initiative is to eliminate Zuckerbucks from state by state from the playing field. That was really an end around of election law, and that's been eliminated in about 2/3 of the states now. So we also support voter ID. We support the SAVE Act at the national level, which would be the first time states have the ability frankly, decades to confirm citizenship as they register people for the voter rolls. And then it would also require voter ID, which is required in about 2/3 of the states right now to one degree or another. but this would immediately raise the security and quality of our elections in all 50 states overnight.
1: I want to ask you about the Save America Act in a second. We'll drill down on that. But first, I want to start with Virginia. You said it was the best job that you've had, being the Virginia Attorney General from 2010 to 2014.
15: No, you're right. 2010 to 14.
1: Yes.
15: Right.
1: So in April, Virginia voters narrowly approved a state constitutional amendment aimed at replacing the existing map for one favoring Democrats. The Virginia Supreme Court, however, struck that down 4-3 decision, ruling that the General Assembly violated the state constitution during the ballot approval process.
15: Right.
1: The U.S. Supreme Court declined to intervene unanimously. You supported the Virginia Supreme Court decision. Can you tell us why?
15: Sure. So this was a state constitutional issue. Most of the time in this day and age, we're talking about federal constitutional issues. But the way a state constitution is amended is governed by the state constitution. Like many states, Virginia requires its General Assembly to pass, well, the process is the General Assembly passes a proposed amendment, and then there has to be what's called an intervening election of the General Assembly, and then the new General Assembly also has to pass the same proposed amendment. And then it goes on the ballot for voter approval. And since the 1971 rewrite of the Virginia Constitution, I think we've had 64 of these, and about 51, 52 of them have been approved ultimately. But the problem, one of the problem the Virginia Supreme Court decided on, there were five legal challenges to the way the Democrat General Assembly rushed this referendum forward. But the one that the Supreme Court of Virginia ruled on was the intervening election issue that I just described. So we have odd year elections in Virginia, and people may remember that Abigail Spanberger was elected governor last year of Virginia in 2025. During that election, the House of Delegates was also up, and in two more years, the House of Delegates will run again, along with our entire state Senate. I served in the state Senate before I was Attorney General. And so it's those odd year election cycles that can be the intervening elections. Well, the General Assembly called itself back into a special session. They sort of used an old special session and revived it in the fall of 2025, October of 2025, and they passed on Halloween the proposed constitutional amendment that would give them the power to rewrite the congressional map. Now, Virginia had and has a bipartisan redistricting commission as part of our constitution. It was voted there by a 2-1 margin in the 2020 election, and the maps we have today, which are 6-5 in favor of the Democrats in Virginia, very similar to the voting pattern in Virginia, are a product of that bipartisan redistricting commission. And they're, frankly, it was very popular. It still is very popular. Even some of the people voting to undo it were uncomfortable with that vote, and we can get to that in a moment. But because this was on Halloween, the election had long ago begun. The Democrats, last time they controlled the House, Senate, and governorship in Virginia, introduced 45-day elections in Virginia. So yes, what we call Election Day was November 3rd, but voting began September 19th. And by Halloween, 40% of voters had voted. 1.3 million plus voters had already voted. And the purpose of the intervening election requirement is so voters can weigh in indirectly by voting for or against members of the House of Delegates and the Senate in those other elections. And that opportunity didn't exist. And it is the only time the General Assembly has ever proposed for the first time, a constitutional amendment while people were voting. This has always been done well before. This was an issue of first impression, as lawyers would call it. It has never come up before. But that was the Democrats' problem. They wanted to argue that that 2025 election, and they did argue, that it counted as the intervening election under Virginia's Constitution, Article 12, Section 1 of our state constitution. And the Supreme Court, as a matter of the English language and legal interpretation, said that that makes no sense. It doesn't fly. It defeats the purpose. And the Democrats' argument was defeated there. You mentioned, Jasmine, after the referendum was approved, I would note in the oral argument, Justice Russell, his first question to the lawyer for Attorney General Jay Jones, who was defending the Democratic General Assembly's position, the first question asked in oral argument was, does the outcome of the vote matter at all in our legal consideration? And the attorney general for the defendants in the case, or the attorney for the defendants in the case, said, no, it doesn't matter at all. The legal issues stand on their own. The outcome of the vote is only relevant in that the referendum survived. The easy understanding of this is that the people's vote, yes or no, is analogous, directly analogous, to a governor's signing or vetoing a bill that comes to her from the General Assembly. And so it's the last act of the legislative process, which is also why the court wouldn't rule while the before the referendum.
1: Right, the Democrats
15: because this,
1: made that.
15: They won't step in.
1: They made that
15: argument.
1: They
15: made that argument. The
1: themselves.
15: Court granted it. And so we didn't hear it until after the referendum was over.
1: I want to ask you in a second, though, about the larger role of of voters in general. But just moving to more of a national level, last month the Supreme Court ruled that it was illegal for lawmakers in Louisiana to create a new majority black congressional district. That 6-3 decision in Louisiana versus Callis split along ideological lines. Your view on that decision?
15: So with the Calais decision, the Supreme Court has finally gotten to the position that where they basically said discrimination and drawing lines on the basis of race is illegal, but proxies and forcibly creating districts is just a different form of discrimination and is itself not legal. And so they opened the door in Louisiana, for starters, and in other states that had had legally forced race-based districts. They said race-based is a form of discrimination and that that isn't required under the Voting Rights Act any longer. Now, I was the Attorney General of Virginia, one of the states that actively suppressed black voters, and the history in the 60s and into the 70s and so forth. The Voting Rights Act was a critical piece of legislation, and it still has force and effect for discrimination explicitly, but only for discrimination and race-based discrimination. And I keep saying race-based because a lot of people conflate party line drawing with race issues.
1: That was going to be
15: sure
1: my.
15: We'll talk about.
1: Yeah, that was going to be my next question because how does racial gerrymander different from any other kind of gerrymander?
15: Well, because we have constitutional protection, equal protection rights based on race. You can't discriminate against people based on race. It's not even considered discrimination when you draw lines based on party voting or communities of interest or county lines, etc., all the other different ways gerrymandering happens or map drawing happens. And the Supreme Court had previously ruled, and I don't think it was 6-3, that partisan gerrymandering is perfectly constitutional. That is a matter for states. Virginia, you know, we adopted our bipartisan redistricting commission really to kind of get out of these national redistricting battles. And I think people are very comfortable in Virginia with that, even though the referendum that you noted squeaked by 51.5, 48.5. So it won by about 3 points. won in this context means they voted for the 10-1 Democrat map, effectively, versus the 6-5 current map. And the referendum was sold as, you know, get Trump and we'll only do this temporarily and so forth. But I think people are a lot more comfortable in Virginia staying out of those redistricting fights. And I think that any effort to, by the General Assembly, still controlled by the Democrats, to do this correctly, if you will, and run it again in 2028 would fail. Because of that discomfort and because Trump will be leaving office then, and he was a centerpiece of their campaign.
1: Right.
15: This was about restraining. It was sold as restraining Trump, and he'll be leaving. So that won't be available. And frankly, I don't even think they'll try because I don't think they'll believe they can succeed.
1: On the Calais decision, though, in her dissent, Justice Elena Kagan, I want to put this up on the screen for folks to see, she wrote that the majority's decision today is a complete abandonment of the Voting Rights Act core promise by requiring plaintiffs to prove discriminatory intent while allowing partisan gain as a valid excuse. The court has provided a roadmap for the systemic dilution of minority advantage, the more insulated from legal challenge. The era of the VRA as a meaningful check on the abuse of power is over. I guess the question that people are asking here is race no longer a factor as it had been when the Voting Rights Act passed in 1965 to justify this ruling from the Supreme Court?
15: So race is still a factor in terms of blocking discriminatory line drawing. But it has to be, and it, let's be clear, race-based discriminatory line drawing. Lines drawn to disadvantage, let's take the historic, black voters. The Voting Rights Act has been expanded beyond just black voters, but that is the history on which it is based. It was the treatment of black voters following the Reconstruction era, all the way up to the 1960s. Especially in the South, though not exclusively. A lot of people don't know it covered a lot of different areas of the country, for preclearance, for example. I was Attorney General at a time in Virginia at a time when the last preclearance requirement took place, the 2010 census, following the 2010 census. And it was legally muddled. The Supreme Court never solved, if you will, how to force some states to create, for instance, majority black districts, which is a form of race focus. So that's prioritizing race. And at the same time, protecting against racial discrimination. Those two things run at diametric opposites to one another. And the Supreme Court in the Louisiana v. Calais case said, we're going to stick with what they said was the core, and I believe they're right, the core of the Voting Rights Act, which is blocking discrimination. But Kagan's comment about effective, using words like that, she acknowledges the Voting Rights Act is still there, but she doesn't think that if you have to prove intentional discrimination, that you're going to see many effective cases.
1: Versus proving result based, you mean? Intent versus
15: correct.
1: Result. Okay.
15: Yes. And keep in mind, I mean, the rest of the country, and I'll treat it as just sort of the South now, the rest of the country has politically gerrymandered this whole time. And now what Calais does is it frees up those states that have been, drawing minority districts to just gerrymander or draw maps like everybody else. So they're now in the same boat with every other state in the country. So let's not forget that most of the country didn't have these restrictions. Now there were reasons for that when the Voting Rights Act was passed, at least things like preclearance. But the Voving Rights Act covers the whole country. Discrimination anywhere is prosecutable.
1: Right. Okay, but, let's turn to some phone calls
15: both,
1: right now.
15: Both Ken. Criminally and in terms of the maps.
1: Let's turn to some phone calls right now to get some viewer calls in. Matthew from Dearborn, Michigan, a Democrat. Go ahead.
16: Yeah, good morning. The first thing I'll say with
15: morning.
16: Is we'll go back to the Zucker bucks. You worry about the money that Zuckerberg spent. Well, you got Citizens United, which you don't even know where the money comes from. And that's to say the money thing. I mean, you're a lawyer carving stuff up there, sir. I don't care what you say. Now, the gerrymandering thing, all about that, is you got to draw lines that are somewhat geometrical. I mean, a kid could figure this out. I mean, you draw lines with like a spaghetti noodle thrown against the
1: wall.
16: All
1: right, Matthew, do you have a specific question for Mr. Ken right here?
16: My question is, you went to law school for justice. Why are you a schmuck? I guess that.
1: All right, we don't condone language. Ken is giving us that sort of language. Ken is giving us.

0: language. Ken is giving us that sort of language. Ken is giving us his time here. I invite more people to call in and ask Ken respectful questions or comments.
1: So Jasmine, if I could comment though.
0: Sure, go ahead.
1: So first of all, a little history on Virginia's redistricting commission, bipartisan redistricting commission. I mentioned I was in the state Senate. When I was in the majority in the state Senate, I put in bipartisan redistricting legislation. Normally you see that from people in the minority who make fairness arguments at a point in time when they have no authority. And I remember calling Dick Zaslaw, who was then the Democrat leader in the Senate and was from my home county of Fairfax, and I asked for his support. And he laughed me off the phone and said, "Ken, to the victor go the spoils." That was the Democrat leader of the Virginia State Senate at that time. Well, I kept working, and eventually it took a decade to get a bipartisan group together to work our way toward that 2020 referendum. And after 15 years, almost 15 years, we got it. And Virginia is very happy with that. So you can make all your complaints you want, Mr. whatever your name was. But, you know, some of us worked very hard to get to a very balanced and good set of maps that are widely acknowledged to be some of the best in the country in Virginia. On the Citizens United front, I would simply point out that the Supreme Court there found that spending money is speech in elections and that everybody gets to do it, whatever kind of corporate form you have. And I would suspect that that caller would be very happy with unions continuing to spend tens of millions of dollars on behalf of Democrat candidates. But what he's really upset about is that small business owners and people in their communities, or big businesses if they want to, can also spend money on issues or in campaigns themselves. And it might be a different thing if it was an all or nothing situation, but in my experience, the people upset about Citizens United, the U.S. Supreme Court case back in 2010, are not so much upset with the ruling as they are that the playing field has been made even. And they had an advantage before Citizens United that they didn't have after Citizens United. Typically it's about power, not principles.
0: Okay, turning to our next caller, Ron from Clayton, North Carolina, an independent.
2: Good morning.
0: Good morning.
2: I love your platform. I would like to ask, why is it now, today, that the Republican Party in Congress and the Senate is trying to flip to the right side of doing something right, as opposed to what they've been doing for almost a year and a half, almost just a little bit longer than that? Thank you very much.
1: Oh, I'm sorry, on doing on what?
0: I think he said flip to doing the right side, but I'm not exactly sure what he's talking about. So let's move to the next caller. Bob from Smithville, Missouri, an independent. You're next. Good morning, Bob. Bobby on the line?
3: Redistricting is done by the census, is my understanding.
1: Yeah.
3: How can they redistrict if the census for this decade has not been done yet?
1: So that's an excellent question, Bob. In some states, their state constitution forbids redistricting except once a decade. So in those states, there is no mid-decade redistricting unless a court orders them for some reason. For example, Jasmine and I were just talking about the Voting Rights Act. If they are found to have drawn discriminatory lines, then even if their state constitution says only once a decade, if there's a court order, it will order them to redraw those lines. But the other states really are governed by their own rules. States control this process. You mentioned the census. I would note the census was thoroughly, I'll just say, messed up. I'll put it politely. Something Center for Renewing America has addressed extensively in the they used data privacy algorithms that shifted people.

0: people that in turn shifted representation. And so the very census we've been operating on is quite flawed.
1: WCSPFM Washington.
0: Hopefully that'll be fixed for the 2030 census. But the fact of the matter is that's how we operate now. And only those states that don't have the restrictions, and most states don't have these restrictions, can do mid-decade redistricting. It is normally avoided because it is typically done for an attempt at political advantage, like you're seeing all over the country here, which is part of why Virginia is happy to stay out of it, by and large. And that possibility exists. It's just never been used so extensively before.
2: My last question before I let
0: I think a lot of that, by the way, is because of I don't want to say Trump did this. That wouldn't be accurate. New York started this. Trump continued it with Texas and then California and so on. Everybody can blame whoever they want. But Trump inspires the other side to behave in ways that they normally would not. And he pushes his own side to behave in ways they would normally not. So he's a catalyst here.
2: All right, that's all the time we have this morning. Ken Cuccinelli, National Chairman of the Election Transparency Initiative and former Attorney General of Virginia, thank you so much for joining us this morning.
0: Good to be with you.
2: And President Trump announced this week that more generic drugs will be added to Trump Rx, the website. Joining us to discuss that next, and the administration's efforts to reduce prescription drug prices, is Politico's David Lim. Stay with us.
3: As America approaches its 250th anniversary, C-SPAN marks this historic milestone with comprehensive America 250 coverage and live Memorial Day events from the nation's capital, honoring the service and sacrifice that have shaped the nation for nearly 2.5 centuries. Beginning Monday at 10 a.m. Eastern, watch live coverage of the 2026 National Memorial Day Parade along Constitution Avenue, celebrating generations of Americans who served in defense of the country since its founding. At noon Eastern, President Trump participates in the replaying ceremony at the Tomb of the Unknown Soldier at Arlington National Cemetery, followed by the annual Memorial Day observance and remarks from military leaders at the Memorial Amphitheater. Then at 8:30 p.m. Eastern, Freedom 250 hosts a candlelight and storytelling honoring military service and sacrifice, featuring a special performance by singer-songwriter Gretchen Wilson. As the nation prepares to commemorate 250 years of American independence, watch live Memorial Day coverage Monday, beginning at 10 a.m. Eastern on C-SPAN. The C-SPAN Now app, or online at cspan.org. Campaign 2026 is underway, and the stakes couldn't be higher. Every seat in the United States House of Representatives is up for grabs, along with 33 U.S. Senate races, and the outcome of both could reshape the balance of power in Washington. Voters will also decide 36 gubernatorial contests. From the campaign trail to election night, follow Campaign 2026 on the C-SPAN networks. C-SPAN, bringing you democracy unfiltered. Who's your representative? 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Get essential contact information for government officials all in one place. 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
1: Washington Journal continues.
2: Joining us now to talk about the administration's efforts to reduce pharmaceutical drug costs and Trump Rx is Politico's healthcare reporter David Lim. Thank you so much for being with us this morning.
4: Thank you for having me.
2: All right. They've done a lot on this issue, so let's dive right in. How would you first describe the Trump administration's approach to reducing the cost of prescription drugs?
4: So they've taken a multi-pronged approach to trying to address prescription drug costs in the United States. First and foremost, the president has been advocating for what he describes as a so-called most favored nations approach to prescription drug costs. The president tries to describe this as taking the lowest price abroad and bringing it to the U.S. The reality is a little bit more complicated than that. We're really looking at a basket of wealthy nations, and they're taking the second lowest price of that basket after adjusting for purchasing power in those countries. And then there are also questions about how this will actually be operationalized. The administration has signed deals with 17 pharmaceutical manufacturers, but there are scant details on what those confidential deals actually contain. In addition, you may be referencing TrumpRx.gov, which earlier this week they announced that they were adding approximately 600 generic drugs to that website. However, people who look at that say that while that might be a helpful step for the transparency of what many of those generic drugs might cost, it's more of a kayak for prescription drugs more than actually a way to necessarily reduce the price of those drugs.
2: Right. The administration says that, you know, before you buy your prescriptions at CVS or Walgreens or something, you should check TrumpRx to make sure that you're getting the best deal using it as that kind of platform versus purchasing it on the website. I wonder if you could just talk maybe more broadly or philosophically about what is driving the president's and the administration's efforts to lower drug pricing, because as you said, they've made 17 deals. They consistently have reporters in the Oval Office to talk about these efforts. What's driving this?
4: I think you really have to think about the electoral cycle right now and the focus on affordability. I think the administration is very keen on making it look like they're addressing one of the drivers of costs for many Americans, prescription drug costs. Obviously, this is something that is a bipartisan effort, priority. But Democrats will point to what they did in the Inflation Reduction Act when they empowered Medicare to negotiate the price of prescription drugs for the first time. They often point out that there were no Republican votes in support of that law, and they argue that that is far more consequential than what the administration is currently pursuing right now.
2: I mean, I want folks on that are watching right now, first, I want you to get ready to call in. David will be taking your questions. I know that prescription drugs is something that we talk about a lot on this program and that you guys have interest in, so I'll repeat your lines. Democrats, your line is 202-748-8000. Republicans, your line, 202-748-8001. And independents, your line, 202-748-8002. David here is an expert and can answer all your questions about what the Trump administration is doing on prescription drugs. But I want folks to take a look at the website here, TrumpRx.gov. We talked a little bit about it. I mean, if you're just looking at it, I mean, it's a, you know, it seems like a relatively accessible website. And, you know, you can type in to find your medication. I'm going to type in albuterol sulfate. This is an asthma medication. It says configure your drug, what form, all these kinds of things. Mm-hmm. I know you talked a little bit about the Democratic and lowest price here is $14.71 for this mechanism we have here. I know you talked a little bit about the Democratic criticism, but I wonder how much more savings, if you're able to quantify, does this site provide versus discounts that are made available through insurance?
4: Right. So I think that there's kind of a, there's two buckets to kind of think about. There's the prescription drugs that are brand pharmaceuticals, and then there are generic drugs that are now being added to the website. When we talk about the drugs that have been added to the website where there might actually be some savings involved, people often point to the GLP weight loss drugs as well as the fertility drugs that the Trump administration has struck deals with pharmaceutical manufacturers for. But if you look at the generic drugs in particular, it's more of an aggregator for existing programs that other companies, for example, Mark Cuban's Cost Plus drugs was added on earlier this week to the website.
2: He already had like a huge platform of generic drugs on there that people could get cheaper than theoretically through their insurance.
4: Right. It's a company that is distributing pharmaceuticals. So it's really just kind of a aggregator. TrumpRx is an aggregator of many other programs.
2: But the administration kind of, you know, there were some questions about how they're getting this done, whether or not it was going to be announced on time, mm-hmm. How long they had been working on this.
4: Right.
2: How do they achieve something like that? Bringing in somebody like Mark Cuban, who, you know, I'll ask you again in a second about him specifically, but how do they get these types of deals?
4: So At the beginning of Trump's second term, he kind of revisited the most favored nations push that he pursued in his first term. In his first term, he pursued it through regulation that got challenged in court, and it got struck down kind of as it was transitioning to the Biden administration. And then now, at the beginning of the current term, he put out these letters to 17 pharmaceutical manufacturers where he said, this is what I want you to do. I want you to offer this type of pricing to Medicaid programs. I want you to do these other steps. And one component of those deals, many of these pharmaceutical manufacturers agreed that they would offer some of their drugs on TrumpRx. Like I mentioned earlier, the GLP-1s and the fertility drugs, those are the ones that people kind of point to as perhaps being more substantial in terms of the impact on affordability.
2: On Monday, the president was at this generic drug announcement. I want to take a listen to what he said his administration has been successful with when it comes to Americans paying for prescription drugs.
5: And for decades, Americans paid the highest drug prices anywhere in the world by far. But under the most favored nation agreements I negotiated, we now pay the lowest price paid for anybody in any country. We went from the highest to the lowest, and I think outside of maybe a cure itself, it's the biggest thing to happen to healthcare and everything having to do with medical in any way, shape, or form. There's never been anything like this. We think of it. We went from the most expensive to the least expensive. So we've slashed the price of dozens of commonly used prescription drugs by differences of 400, 500, and even 600%. In my first term, I got it down 0.125%. This is the first time in 28 years it went down 0.125%, and now we're talking about 4, 5, and 6, and even 700%.
2: So that was President Trump on Monday saying that he got these prices down 500, 600, 700, 800%. Can you fact check the reality of those claims?
4: Well, this is something that the president often has been repeating, this idea that he's reducing the price of these drugs by 600, 700%. Obviously, if you look at that claim, that would mean that if you went to the pharmacy would be paying you to take
2: drugs. Yeah.
4: You know, I think the president has repeatedly kind of acknowledged the reality that perhaps a different metric saying that the price was reduced by, say, 50%, I'm just making up a number, would technically be more accurate. But, you know, the president is a fan of large numbers, and I think he's just trying to communicate in a way that gets the point across to his base.
2: All right, let's take some phone calls. Philip from Tennessee and Independent.
6: Yes, I'm calling in about Trump RX.
2: Okay.
6: He's full of caca because through my insurance company, you just showed albuterol sulfate.
2: Mm-hmm.
6: That's what I pay with my insurance company.
2: The $1,471, I'm looking at it right now.
6: Yeah, and it's for a 60-day supply of it.
2: Okay. So
6: now...
2: So it says the lowest price here for a 60-day supply of the strength 2 milligrams is $1,917.
6: Well, I just like I said, I pay $14 for 60 days of it. Mm. And, you know, when are these Republicans going to wake up? And all he's doing now, Trump RX? Does he get a cut off that, or does that go to the government?
4: So the Trump RX is, like I mentioned earlier, kind of an aggregator of sorts for a lot of other programs. You mentioned that you get your drug cheaper through insurance, and one thing that some of the administration officials have been acknowledging is that if you have health insurance, it might actually be cheaper for you to obtain drugs through your insurance plan. A lot of people, drug pricing experts that I speak to, emphasize that for people who don't have health insurance, TrumpRx may be a helpful price transparency tool for them. And maybe your health insurance doesn't necessarily cover a class of drugs or something along those lines, and there may be utility for people in that type of situation.
2: Speaking of that, how have the drug manufacturers themselves responded since this executive order was issued? Obviously, he's made deals with 17. They say now that the next step is to look at some of those smaller companies.
4: Right.
2: But how has the industry itself responded?
4: So I think that when it comes to TrumpRx itself, I think that they are okay with kind of engaging on that front. In terms of the broader most favored nations push, I think the industry is pretty staunchly opposed to codifying those deals into law.
2: Which is what the president wants.
4: Right.
2: He wants Congress to take it up and codify
4: Correct.
2: Most favored nation.
4: Now, what exactly that means is very unclear. We haven't really seen draft legislation that the White House has proposed. They do say that they're engaging Capitol Hill on the issue and want to pursue it. You know, when I talk to sources on Capitol Hill, I think that there is deep skepticism that the Hill actually has appetite to engage on this, in part because the idea of an international reference price has not necessarily been something that Republicans traditionally are supportive of. So it's kind of an uphill climb for the White House to convince senators in particular that this is something that, you know, should be passed into law.
2: I want to touch back on Ozempic. I know we discussed it a little bit, but that has probably been one of the most popular ads to the whole TrumpRx program.
4: Mm-hmm.
2: To what degree are those drugs included in the efforts to lower drug prices?
4: Right. So, you know, GLP-1s are really interesting. It is a class of drugs that have seen enormous uptake. You've seen a lot of people being prescribed these drugs, and there's a lot of price competition already in the marketplace. So Eli Lilly and Novo Nordisk are obviously big players. There are a lot of other GLP-1s kind of in the pipeline for drug discovery. And then there's second generation drugs that may be potentially been more effective being developed right now. Now, going to the price of these drugs, obviously I mentioned earlier that the president's deals have kind of emphasized the GLP-1s in particular. They're trying to later this year, I believe in July, launch a new program for Medicare beneficiaries where they may be able to obtain these drugs for a $50 copayment. I believe it's a 30-day supply. But we're seeing in the marketplace just a lot of price competition already, so you're seeing a natural decline in the price that companies are charging. So that's something that I'm keeping a pretty close eye on.
2: Let's turn back to some phone calls. Larry from Texas, an independent. Good morning, Larry.
7: Good morning. Thank you for taking my call. Question for Mr. Lim. Early on, he used the phrase of kayak or kayaking. I understand that to be a recreational watercraft and do not understand the reference in this discussion. Thank you again.
4: Of course. I'm so sorry. So Kayak is a website where you can compare the cost of travel for hotels and flights and other things. So that was the analogy there for TrumpRx.
2: Larry, do you have another question, or was that it?
7: That will do it for today. This is a lengthy discussion. Thanks for your time.
2: Thank you for calling in, Larry, for some nice brevity this morning. Arthur from Detroit, a Democrat. Good morning, Arthur.
8: Good morning. Thank you for taking my call. I have a question about the generic drug and the original drug, that some more side effects with generic drugs can cause more injuries to you if rather than the original drug.
4: So the FDA evaluates the safety of generic drugs before approving them, and they have to show that they're essentially equivalent to the brand pharmaceutical when it comes to the safety profile before they're approved.
2: Turning away from TrumpRx for a second, other news is happening at HHS, including that the president recently removed or he resigned Dr. Marty McCary.
4: That's right.
2: A frequent visitor of C-SPAN, actually, as the head of the FDA. How come, and who is now in charge?
4: So I'll start with the last question first. They have elevated Kyle Diamantes, who was in charge of the foods program at FDA. to be acting FDA commissioner in the interim while they search for a new agency chief. Going to the first question, you know, as you mentioned, former FDA Commissioner Marty McCurry resigned recently. And people kind of that I talk to point to a variety of factors for kind of what led to that. I think it's important to talk about, you know, FDA Commissioner McCurry had a conversation with President Trump shortly before he resigned, where the president was urging him to authorize the sale of flavored vapes. And ultimately, the FDA went ahead and authorized these flavored vapes that scientific staff at the agency had recommended that they be authorized, but the commissioner had some concerns about the appeal to youth in particular and raised concerns about that. So that is one factor here. Other people kind of point to a lot of different other factors that are kind of leading to this situation. First of all, he was not particularly popular among agency staff, and morale at the agency after the DOGE cuts last year tanked. There was significant turnover of career regulators at the FDA, and some of the people that he put in place, there was a feeling among some in the administration that they weren't particularly effective managers. They created some problems for the administration. You know, I think that there was just kind of a litany of what the administration and the White House might consider distractions from the leadership of former FDA Commissioner Marty McCurry. But again, there was a lot of focus on kind of this particular thing of flavored vapes when it comes to the decision whether or not to authorize those products. That kind of has become a flashpoint in that resignation.
2: And I want to invite more of our viewers to join in on the conversation. We're talking about the administration's efforts to lower the price of prescription drugs. I want to turn to a story that you did recently. The headline here is Pharma's Legal Assault on Medicare Negotiations Hit a SCOTUS Wall. Mm-hmm. A couple callers already today have brought up the administration's efforts on Medicare. You write that Big Pharma's legal war against Medicare's authority to haggle over drug prices ended last week at the Supreme Court very quietly. You published this yesterday. It says six drug makers failed to persuade the justices to even hear the case, despite expectations that the high court would ultimately weigh in on the constitutional basis of former President Joe Biden's legacy on the healthcare victory. I wonder if you can walk us through what happened and what is the impact to actual consumers.
4: Right. So, you know, earlier we were talking about Medicare drug price negotiations, which was passed into law during the Biden administration. And immediately after that law passed, a number of pharmaceutical manufacturers brought litigation against the law, saying that it was unconstitutional on a variety of basis, for a variety of reasons. And courts have almost uniformly rejected those claims. Now, earlier this week, the Supreme Court declined to hear essentially what was an appeal from six of those manufacturers, so leaving the law on the books. And, you know, people that I spoke to say that this really speaks to the legal durability of the law. Now, there is still litigation proceeding in lower courts. So potentially we could see a legal challenge emerge at the Supreme Court. However, for the time being, it does look like it will be the law of the land.
2: And some more tweets and texts that we've received asking some questions here. America Inc. said, are any chemo or immunotherapy treatments on Trump Rx since those cost hundreds of thousands of dollars and that is where the cost matters? Those who are chronically ill, mm-hmm. No one needs discounts on already cheap generics or fat loss injections.
4: Right. So when you talk about these what are typically brand medicines that are for cancer, often these are the very expensive medicines that when it comes down to it, it probably is probably a better idea to go through health insurance to obtain them. While there may be a limited amount that are on TrumpRx, and I would need to double check to see precisely which ones they are. It is quite limited in that facet, to my understanding. Does that answer the question?
2: Well, I guess you'll tweet us and let us know. The next question we have is from Jay Sanders. Mm-hmm. She says, or they say, excuse me, is it possible to see what other OECD countries are paying for drugs relative to the U.S., and if so, where?
4: So I love this question. This is a very good question. One of the criticisms of the Trump administration's Most Favored Nations deals is that it is relying on these other countries to kind of convey what they are paying for these drugs, and that price discovery might actually be quite difficult for a variety of reasons. One of which is there when it comes to prescription drugs, there is what is called a list price, which is the top line dollar that the pharmaceutical company is charging for that. And then there kind of is what is the more real price, which is what is often referred to the net cost. And that is after you take into account rebates, discounts, and other factors. One of the challenges with trying to understand what other countries are paying for medicines is that sometimes there may be confidential rebates that are paid by those other countries' governments. Many other countries have single-payer healthcare systems. Price discovery is difficult, and trying to figure out a true comparator for specific drugs might be challenging, especially for journalists and people who are looking at it through a public lens.
2: I know that you said that the White House has not put out any draft legislation to further the president's call on Congress to approve Most Favored Nation. A part of that one sheet on healthcare plan that he put out, though, was trying to make drug pricing more transparent, what mm-hmm. these insurance companies get. Would that factor into this at all?
4: So earlier in the administration, they did pass a law that kind of targeted what are known as pharmacy benefit managers, which are kind of the entities that negotiate on behalf of an insurer or an employer with pharmaceutical manufacturers to get, in theory, lower prices for drugs. And some of the provisions in that law are aimed at trying to make it more transparent what role those entities play in pharmaceutical cost. I think the jury is a little bit still out on that.
2: One more question we have is from Jim Bowe from Bakersfield, California independent voter. He says, can your guests speak about a single-payer plan for everyone so that we can all purchase pharmaceutical drugs using the entire nation to get the best price for everyone? Also, why does everything coming out of the administration have to have the president's name attached?
4: Yeah, so, that's a philosophical question as to kind of what the shape of our healthcare system should look like as a nation. We were just talking about how many other countries do, in fact, have single-payer healthcare systems where, advocates will say if you can group together the entire nation, you might be able to extract greater deals in terms of what we're paying for healthcare cost. In terms of the second part of the question, President Trump has repeatedly said that he was surprised to learn that his name was going to be on TrumpRx. So I don't know exactly how to answer that.
2: Yeah, I think Dr. Oz said that they put his name on it because it sells. I don't know if he was being facetious or not. My last question for you here, though, is looking at an article that came out this week on PBS. It says Affordable mm-hmm. Care Act enrollment projected to plunge by 5 million as cost spike analysis show. What impact does that have on the overall health of the ACA?
4: Yeah, so this goes back to last year when Republicans in particular did not support extending expanded tax credits for the ACA, and we saw as a result many of these plans become more expensive for Americans who are on them. There are going to be more people who are uninsured as a result.
2: All right, our last question here for Carol from Carol, Maryland, independent. Good morning, Carol.
9: Good morning, and thank you for taking my call. I'm sorry, I have no idea what Trump RX is. Is it a company? Does he sell drugs? make a profit off of it? Could you just help me out there?
4: Yeah, of course. So TrumpRx is a government website where they are basically taking other companies and saying, here are coupons that Americans can get or discounts that Americans can get if they pay in cash for medicines at the pharmacy. As far as I am aware, the president does not have a vested business interest in it. It is really kind of an aggregator website for some of these drugs, although it is quite limited in terms of the number of drugs on it.
2: All right. That's all we have time for this morning. David Lim, healthcare reporter from Politico, thank you so much for joining us this morning.
4: Thank you for having me.
2: And now it's time for Open Forum. Start calling in. 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Republicans, your line, 202-748-8001. Independents, your line, 202-748-8002. I'll be back after the break.

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12: Welcome back. It's Open Forum, where you can talk about any public policy or political issue on your mind. First, I want to start you off with some programming notes. On C-SPAN today, going on right now, actor Noah Wyle from The Pitt, one of my favorite shows, joins Democratic Senator Tim Kaine, Republican Representative Buddy Carter, and other lawmakers at a rally for bipartisan legislation focused on healthcare workers. That rally ongoing right now is on C-SPAN 3. At 11 a.m., Air Force Secretary Troy Mink is on Capitol Hill to testify on military readiness and the Air Force's budget request for next year. The Trump administration has requested a record $1.5 trillion budget for defense, marking a 44% increase from the previous year. Watch the Armed Services Committee hearing live on C-SPAN 3. And at 2 p.m., the Transportation Secretary Sean Duffy will testify before a House Appropriations Subcommittee on his department's budget, which includes funding for rail safety, port infrastructure, and air traffic control modernization. You can watch that House hearing live at 2 p.m. on C-SPAN 3. You can also watch all of these events on C-SPAN Now and online at cspan.org. Let's turn to some of your phone calls. Robert from Tulsa, Oklahoma, a Republican. Good morning, Robert.
13: Hi, how you doing?
12: I'm doing well. How are you?
13: Pretty good. I had a question about Medicare. When I signed up in 2020 for Medicare, they said they go back 6 months to see if you've contributed to your HSA at work. And if you still contribute, they penalize you for that. They go back 6 months. And so I'm wondering, how can they do that? If you applied for Medicare in the end of October, how can they go back 6 months to see if you've contributed to an HSA? The only thing I could find out was they said it was in competition with Medicare insurance. So I don't get how that works.
12: That's a good question. I will ask David for you on the side and see if he can tweet out any answer, if that works, because I'm not sure I know the answer to that either. Mary Jane from Knoxville, Tennessee, a Democrat. Good morning,
14: Hi,
12: Mary
14: good
12: Jane.
14: Morning.
12: Hi.
14: Good. Thank you so much for the forum and taking my call. I am a Democrat. I was raised in a very strong Republican family, though my, in the Reagan era, family was with the RNC and really beholden to the Grand Old Party. But I began voting as Democrat, and I truly don't recognize where our country has headed, and I don't believe we've given enough attention to what the White House has published in the counterterrorism strategy document that identifies anti-fascists as a terrorist group. It's very frightening. I'm not hearing much response or coverage in the media about what this language means and what what I think it is, the antithesis of what America stands for. And I've lost family with this political divide that's happening. And I hope if they are listening out there, I miss you. And I hope that we can reconcile and see past these differences if we still have them. But I'm hoping for better, and I hope that we can do some checks and balances to recognize that fascism has no place in America.
12: That was Mary Jane from Tennessee, a Democrat. Joe from Michigan, an independent. Good morning, Joe.
15: Good morning. Good morning. There is so much stuff that you Democrats, I'm an independent, and there's one reason, is because the Democrats didn't defend the UAW people in the 1990s. Are you still there?
12: Yeah, you're talking about UAW, the union.
15: Yes, it is. But turn around, our lawyers have noticed, I think if I remember right, page 823, 100% of their moving expenses were paid for by our tax dollars. That's why I left the Democratic Party. But Republicans, I could never be. I don't know how anyone could be. I mean, I've lived through Tricky Dicky, Cocaine Ronnie, that brought more cocaine in this country than any cartel. And they actually created crack cocaine. And there's 5 documentaries about it. It ain't, just some kind of BS like they always lie about. But more than anything, I remember hearing, you got to look out for 666. And who comes down on the escalator when Trump comes down the escalator of 666 Fifth Avenue? And not one person talks about it. But just like the Second Amendment, they can't realize that there's a part of it that says well-regulated. Well, in the Nostradamus, when he talked about 666, he also wrote, "He shall never be weary of asking for admiration." Well, if you watch his cabinet meetings, you can just tell that's all they do.
12: All but right, Joe, I think we take your point there. James from California, independent.
16: Yes.
12: Good morning, James. It's open forum.
16: Thank you, ma'am. The question I have first is, with this rescheduling of or the shifting of these voting blocks, does that mean, I heard a black lady said that with doing that, they can't vote anymore. Is that true?
12: You mean the redistricting?
16: Yes, ma'am.
12: No, it doesn't limit anybody. It doesn't limit people's ability to vote per se. It changes their district in which they're voting.
16: Okay. Thank you, ma'am. Okay, I want to get another point on that. Because the lady from Georgia came on, and she said that with the redistricting, that we won't be able to vote. And that's not, I didn't think.
12: Now, there has been a criticism that removing majority black districts in, say, some southern states like Louisiana would diminish and would lead to some voter suppression. But the law, by law, it doesn't say somebody cannot vote.
16: Okay. My last point I would like to make is the head of the NAACP and the Congressional Black Caucus. It's asking black youths that are going to college that are in the SEC and all not to boycott and not to play any football or to transfer. And I think myself that that's very wrong for Derek and NAACP and to go interfere with these young black people who are starting off in life and for them to go and tell them, you guys need to go boycott. And I call them political pedophiles is how I consider that. Because why don't you go to the NFL or the NBA and tell them, why do you have to mess with these 18 and 19-year-old kids and tell them to start this trouble? Thank you, ma'am.
12: That was James from California. Just to go over exactly what he was referencing, I'm looking at a PBS NewsHour article. It's that cites the Associated Press. It says, NAACP calls for boycott of Southern colleges' sports programs over voting rights. The NAACP is calling on black athletes and fans to boycott the athletic programs of public universities in states that are taking steps that the nation's oldest civil rights groups say are restricting black voting rights. launched on Tuesday. The Out of Bounds campaign urges Black athletes, their families, alumni, and fans to, quote, withhold athletic and financial support from major public universities in states that have, quote, moved to limit, weaken, or erase Black voting representation. It says that if Black athletes participate in the boycott, it could deplete rosters for powerful football, for powerhouse football and basketball programs across the Southern Eastern Conference and Atlantic Coast Conference. The NAACP is among groups responding to a wave of gerrymandering in the aftermath of the U.S. Supreme Court ruling that winnowed a key provision of the Voting Rights Act of 1965. The boycott comes as civil rights activists have mobilized across the South to protest redistricting plans by Republican state legislatures that eliminate majority Black congressional districts after the high court's ruling. Activists have looked for pressure points to dissuade GOP-led states from redistricting maps, including calls for mass protests and economic boycotts. So that is more on exactly what that caller was talking about. Gail from Big Sandy, Tennessee, a Democrat. Good morning, Gail.
17: Good morning. I have a...
12: Gail, can you do me a quick favor? Can you mute your TV?
17: Sure. Thank you.
12: Okay, go ahead.
17: My concern is that if we could just get control of these Epstein files, then we could put an end to all of this insanity, both possibly out of Congress, I'm not sure, but every time they mention how many times our president's name is mentioned in these files, why don't we just get all of the information and put an end to all of it?
12: All right, Gail from Big Sandy, Tennessee. Dennis from, I don't know how to pronounce that, Missouri, a Republican. Dennis, how do you pronounce your state or your, I'm sorry, not your state, your town name?
18: Missouri.
12: No, is it Neosho? Neosho?
18: Neosho, yes.
12: Neosho,
18: yes.
12: Okay. Go ahead, from Dennis from Neosho.
18: I just want to add one thing. If people are complaining about fuel costs and food costs, I'm going to ask, and I pray that we do have an election in November. The reason for this, if Iran would complete the atomic weapons that was assisted by our government that paid millions of dollars to help support the bomb, if that blast went off, I challenge everyone to review what happened at Hiroshima, to see what those things will do. I would stop complaining if we saw our child and our children die from a nuclear blast. We have to wake up and quit complaining. And thank God we have a man that's going to stop them from creating a nuclear weapon. That's all I have to say. I hope we all review the videos of what can happen.
12: All right, Dennis from Missouri. Percy from Greenville, Mississippi, an independent. Good morning,
19: yes,
12: Percy.
19: Yes, yes. Good morning, good morning, good morning. It's all about the money. And the article you just read proves that. If the Black woman tells her kids not to play sports, it's going to be over. Not to mention, if the Black woman tell her kids not to join that military, it's going to be over. Because when Donald Trump went to China, he admitted that this is a declining economy. It's in the hands of the Black woman. Bye.
12: Percy from Greenville, Mississippi. Jeff from Florida Independent.
20: That was interesting, and I appreciate you taking my call. My call is really on the last segment, and the reporter from Politico disappointed me and is very uninformed. When the question came up about the Trump RX, to neglect mentioning that yesterday Mark Cuban, not a fan of Donald Trump, partnered with Donald Trump for Trump RX, and he will be running it to make a small profit but to add efficiencies and strength to it. The other part was on Affordable Care Act, and I'm actually in it, and I have been for years. It's a great plan. The problem is it's not built to allow you to grow. What we've run into every year is roughly every $1,000 we go over our estimated what we were going to make, ACA takes back $1,200 in credits. So it really forces us or pushes us not to do better with ourselves, but just hold tight and live with what you've got, which I was disappointed in. But for a Politico reporter specialized in healthcare, I think he missed it.
12: Well, he did mention Mark Cuban was at the White House and a part of the new effort for generic drugs.
20: Yeah, very briefly. But the announcement yesterday to me was a strong announcement for the economy and for the world. And he kind of stepped back on it, I believe, because of the affiliation.
12: Jeff from Florida, an independent. This is Open Forum where you can talk about any public policy or political issue on your mind this morning. Your lines, Democrat, your line is 202-748-8000. Republicans, your line is 202-748-8001. Independents, your line is 202-748-8002. You can also reach us by text message on Twitter /X and Facebook. Bert from South Carolina, a Democrat. Good morning, Bert.
0: Yeah. Good morning. How are you doing?
12: I'm doing well. How are you?
0: Okay. I got a bone to pick with you.
12: With me?
0: Not the guy. Yeah. It's not negative. Okay.
12: Go ahead.
0: The thing is this. Not the guy talking about the RX, but I'm talking about the guy previous. You continue. Hello?
12: I can hear you. Go ahead.
0: Yeah, you continue to let these guys run their mouth over and over and over again. Jasmine, you didn't get 5 calls in during the time that guy was just continuing to run his mouth. I think you must do better.
12: You're talking about who? Oh, Ken Cuccinelli?
0: Yeah, the guy. Yeah, you guys must do much better.
12: We take, Bert, I'll just say, we take the calls that we get. So the calls that we took are the ones that we got.
0: I agree with but you continue to let it run his mouth. You continue to let it run his mouth, and you never cut him off. Let's get some more calls in. If you got only
12: again, Bert, I'll say we take the calls that we get. So if I took X amount of calls, it's because we got X amount of calls. Does that make sense?
0: Okay. No, it doesn't make sense to me. Not at all. Because you not understand my point of view. I'm saying you let him run his mouth for 20 minutes and no calls can get in while he's running his mouth. And that's not fair to the people out here wants to call in.
12: Yeah, and I'm telling you that's not the way that it works. We got the amount of calls that we took are the amount of calls that we got for that segment.
0: Okay, I stand to be corrected, okay?
12: I appreciate you calling in.
0: You're doing very well.
12: Anything else you want to say? It's open forum.
0: No, thank you.
12: Okay, I hope you call in again. Fred from Maryland, a Republican.
21: Yes, ma'am. Good morning, everybody. I want to do a big shout out to Miss Joyce from Texas. She's 93-year-old Black American. She's not racist. She doesn't use the race card, and she puts her country first. And I want to God bless her. She's we need more like her. Another thing is issue I got with C-SPAN is I looked for the Southern Poverty Law Center coverage, and it was AWOL on C-SPAN, along with there was no coverage on the origins of COVID-19. That should have been covered. There was nothing about the where do I start? I mean, I'm getting complacent here because you're not covering these hearings that mean so much. These are, you know what I mean? COVID-19, that was huge. I mean, there was no coverage on that. The Southern Law Poverty Center, there's all kind of investigations going on, but you're not covering it. Yeah. This is a pattern. I've seen this before. So, I mean, we're suffering. I live near real close to Baltimore City. I'm suffering with these idiots in charge of Maryland. They keep raising the taxes. They don't know what they're doing. And people are going to keep voting for these clowns? I don't get it. Ask these Democrats to call in. What's the agenda? What's the Democrat plan? Republicans have a plan. Democrats sat for 15 years and did nothing with Obamacare. They just let it go because it was a free ride. It couldn't sustain itself and without our money. So, I mean, what's their plan? And question, why would you vote for a Democrat these days? I mean, this is ridiculous. TDS is real, and I hear it every day on this channel. And for Black Americans to keep crying about racism, man, you're either equal or you're separate. We're all equal.
12: Fred, can I jump in here? Fred, can I jump in here and just say that on May 13, 2016, we had the CIA whistleblower testifies on alleged federal COVID-19 cover-up. We covered that on C-SPAN. You can go and Google that. on cspan.org. It's right here. I hope you can see it on your screen back at home. So we did cover that hearing. So I would just say, here's the title. Go look it for it on our website. Anthony from Fort Pierce, Florida, Independent. Good morning, Anthony. It's open forum.
1: She doesn't play the trumpet. She doesn't play the trombone, but she has all that jazz because her name is Jasmine.
12: Hello. Thank you. Mm-hmm. I sure can. Hi.
1: Well, I want to talk. The first question, first of all, the caller before me, you know, man, I'm a black man. I served in the Navy. I love my country. It's not about black or white, but there is racism that stands in this country, and I love it with all my heart. I'll take a spoon and a fork. I don't care who the president is, Trump, Obama, Biden, or Scooby-Doo, but I fight for this country, man. And you asked the question earlier, should the Republicans be in charge of the Senate or the other House of Representatives? And I say no. Why? Because there needs to be a check and balance. I respect our president. He's the president of the United States. I was riding with a friend yesterday. We came from the VA hospital, man. He hurt me to my heart because he was saying how China will destroy our country. And we scared of China. Trump scared of China. Man, I don't care what Trump scared of. We got, man, people that fight in this Army, Navy, and Marines that are great fighters. We're the only country that beat a major country like Japan and Germany at the same time. Russia fought Afghanistan for 10 years and had to leave with their tail between their legs, but the United States went in less than a year and took over. If the president, I call him Don Juan, made a decision to send the army into Iran, they would destroy it. We would be destroyed because of the people who fight and have the heart in the Army, Navy, Marines, our SEALs, and our Green Beret. Praise God for our country. Thank you, Jazzy.
12: All right, Anthony from Fort Pierce, Florida. Katrina from Fayetteville, Georgia, a Democrat. Good morning, Katrina.
2: Hi, good morning. Thank you for taking my call. Mm-hmm. I hope I get a minute to just get my point across. For the individual that called, that's so-called in a Democratic state, that was crying about high taxes and things rising, and he was a Republican, but he's not crying about the money that this president is stealing, the money that he is funneling to his family and his organizations, the money that this president is funneling to his friends, and you know, people that surrounds him, but they don't have no problem with that. They don't see no gripe with that, but they want to point at the Democrats for taxes rising in their state, but not looking at all the money that taxpayers are losing because this so-called president has this wish list that he wants to come in and do, and they are not holding back and allowing him to do whatever he wants. And another thing, I'm just so tired of white Americans always talking about what black Americans should be doing, or we shouldn't see race, or it should be equal this. Please understand, we didn't have slavery against them. They had slavery against us. So we were the one that was suppressed. So we can gripe about whatever we want to gripe about, but the simple fact is they had done evil things to our race. And you can't tell us how we see stuff. You can't tell us how we view things because you're not us. And also, Iran. They've been talking about Iran having this so-called nuclear bomb or whatever for 47 years. Whatever we've been doing for 47 years has been working because they don't have it. And for him to go in and do this and have us sit here and be, you know, high gas and high food and all the stuff that's going on because of this so-called war that they don't want to call it a war, it just shows whatever we were doing for 47 years, if they ain't got it now, they didn't get it then and they don't have it now, they're not going to get it because whatever we was doing was working. This all was a deploy for him to be able to sit up here and once again look over there while we steal money over here, and that's all it is. And people are just too uneducated to understand going on. And it's going to be for long.

0: going to be for long.
1: All right, Katrina, I think we take your point there. Leo from Connecticut, a Republican.
2: Thank you so
1: much. Good
2: morning. Hi. Thank you so much for taking my call. I'm calling in for food insecurity. I'm a Republican, and I am not a big fan of Mr. Trump and his posse. I'm really upset that people of affluence have no idea about what's going on Main Street, and it bothers me terribly. You know, we all want to see fraud and abuse go away, but for us to cut off people from food stamps or WIC or whatever the programs are, before we have actually found the individual being fraudulent, I think is just an absolute crime. And that's really all I have to say. And thank you so much, C-SPAN, for allowing us to voice our opinions. Have a good day.
1: All right, Leo from Connecticut, a Republican. Lee from Rockville, Maryland, an independent. Good morning, Lee.
3: Good morning. Good morning. Thank you for C-SPAN. Mr. Massey, the congressman from
1: Kentucky.
3: Kentucky lost the primary on Tuesday night, and he was asked about it. And the gentleman that beat him is a gentleman by the name of Galrine, and he said he tried to call Mr. Galrine to offer him his concession, but he couldn't get a hold of him because Mr. Galrine was in Tel Aviv. He was, of course, not in Tel Aviv. He was in Kentucky watching the returns with everyone else. That is a very unfortunate thing to say. I don't know whether Mr. Massey is anti-Semitic or not. It certainly is. You really shouldn't throw around epithets like that. It's a really unfortunate thing for him to do. The people can disagree about Israel or whatever, but it's a really in very, very poor taste to make a remark like that. What do you think?
1: Well, I'm more interested in what you think, Lee.
3: It's in very, very poor taste. He should not have made a remark like that, and he should apologize.
1: All right, Lee from Rockville, Maryland. Penny from Brooklyn, New York, a Democrat. Good morning, Penny.
4: Good morning.
1: We're running close to time, so I'm going to ask if you can keep it brief. You've got about 20, 25 seconds.
4: Okay, I just wanted to mention about the cuts that were made to the veterans. The veterans who you're sending people out to war, and they're not getting the best of care when they come back. They're short of staff. You're spending money on everything else but the veterans who come home. This is not good at all. They're not getting the care they just deserve. They deserve the best of care, and they're not getting it. That's all I have to say.
1: All right, that's it for us, this edition of Washington Journal. Now we turn to the House floor.
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6: AP News, I'm Marcela Sanchez. Former Cuban President Raul Castro has been charged in a U.S. indictment with murder and other crimes for his alleged role in the downing of two civilian aircraft operated by Miami-based exiles in 1996. The allegations come as part of escalating pressure by the Trump administration on Cuba's socialist government to open its economy to American investment and remove U.S. adversaries. The island is also facing a U.S. blockade of fuel and other goods. AP correspondent Ed Donahue reports President Trump's new defense fund is facing pushback.
7: Two police officers who helped defend the Capitol on the day of the 2021 riot are suing to block rioters or anyone from payouts from a new $1.7 billion settlement fund for people who claim to be victims of politically motivated prosecutions. President Trump is defending the anti-weaponization fund.
8: People were destroyed. They went to jail.

0: Their families were ruined. They committed suicide. You know, all the Biden administration and the Obama administration, both of them.
1: The fund stems from a settlement of the president's $10 billion lawsuit against the IRS over leaked tax returns. In the House, this is California Democrat Ted Lieu.
2: You can't have a fake settlement with fake negotiations with essentially one entity negotiating against itself and then just paying out taxpayer money that Congress never authorized to go to criminals.
1: Ed Donahue, Washington.
3: Documents released by the UK government show Queen Elizabeth II was very keen that the former Prince Andrew be given the job of UK trade envoy. The release of the confidential papers comes just months after lawmakers accused him of putting his friendship with Jeffrey Epstein ahead of the nation. This is AP News.
4: And this is C-SPAN Radio. Now, we'll go to the Senate Appropriations Subcommittee on Labor, Health and Human Services, Education, and Related Agencies. They're hearing testimony from the National Institutes of Health Director, Dr. Jay Bhattacharya, on his department's 2027 budget request. Dr. Bhattacharya is also currently serving as acting director of the CDC. This is live coverage on C-SPAN Radio. Here's the subcommittee chair, Shelley Moore Capito of West Virginia.
5: This is really an important opportunity to look at the NIH budget from last year to see how we can understand priorities for 2027. I think all of us care a lot about biomedical research. It's long been a bicameral and bipartisan priority, and I'm proud of the work that we did last year where we secured an additional $415 million for NIH funding. Areas of concern for me, and those at the dais know this, are things we're ground zero for the opioid epidemic in West Virginia communities. We still have some of the highest rates of overdose deaths, but we're making positive strides as we are across the country. Some of the CDC data shows a decrease, and I want to thank Dr. Volkoff for coming to West Virginia and coming back maybe to West Virginia for visiting. We just had Dr. Hodes there as well. And we're really pleased because of what's going on at the Rockefeller Neuroscience Institute. I think he was pretty wowed to see what WB is doing and the innovative and groundbreaking work that we're doing there. As a child of two parents who had Alzheimer's, I don't want to just find, ways to keep people, in a steady state. I want to find ways to cure. And I think that's what the NIH is all about. So, one other area of interest for me is the Childhood Cancer STAR Act. I did that with Senator Reed. So, Dr. Letai, thank you for coming to my office and looking forward to hearing about how you're going to grow our clinical trials in that area. So, with that, I'm going to go ahead and turn to Senator Baldwin for her opening statement.
6: Thank you, Chair Capito. And I want to welcome Dr. Bhattacharya and the Institute and Senate directors here today. I also want to note that the director of the National Institute of Allergy and Infectious Diseases was slated to testify, but stepped down from his position. Other top officials at NIAID have also reportedly been reassigned and forced out of their positions. In the midst of an emerging Ebola outbreak, we have a leadership vacuum at the world's premier infectious disease institute and across our health agencies. This is of great concern, and that, of course, is in addition to the unprecedented termination and forcing out of thousands of career scientists across the NIH as part of this administration's anti-science and, frankly, anti-vaccine bent. Over the past 16 months, the Trump administration has waged war on science. And I'm not talking about isolated policy disputes or partisan disagreements. I'm talking about systematic dismantling of longstanding research programs and the deliberate erosion of research institutions that make America the global leader in biomedical innovation. Across the country, researchers, universities, cancer centers, children's hospitals, and patients are experiencing disruptions because this administration has thrown NIH into chaos. They have terminated over 5,000 NIH grants, slashed nearly a quarter of the NIH workforce, and cut the number of new research grants by more than 2,000 or 22%. That cut was largely due to a policy that the OMB director cooked up that requires NIH to expand multi-year funding, forcing the entire cost of a multi-year grant to be paid in advance. this wasn't based on science or boosting the discovery of new treatments and cures.
4: Ranking member on the Senate Appropriations Subcommittee, Tammy Baldwin.
6: Political decision. And as a result, NIH spent $2.5 billion more on multi-year funded grants in fiscal year 2025 than it did the year before, an unprecedented amount. And what that means is that $2.5 billion was locked away in bank accounts for future years' expenditures that can't be spent on research now or today. That's $2.5 billion that could have funded over 2,000 more research grants. Each one, a shot we didn't take at discovering the next medical breakthrough. There is simply no reason to do this. All it does is dramatically reduce the number of NIH grants funded. Take cancer research. Last year, the National Cancer Institute funded 334, or 21% fewer new research grants. That's 334 fewer opportunities to discover new cancer treatments and cures, an untold number of patients and families that won't benefit from this research. And this was the case across the NIH. The National Institute on Aging, the primary funder of Alzheimer's disease research, funded 438, or 33% fewer grants last year. That's not creating stability for researchers. It's kicking the chair out from under them. I pushed hard to limit multi-year funding in our fiscal year 2026 bill. And although we included a provision that prevented the administration from doing even worse damage, I was disappointed that we weren't able to do more to stop it. This chaos has ramifications across the country. Hiring freezes are hollowing out research labs and forcing institutions to rescind job offers to young scientists. Clinical trials are being canceled or postponed. For decades, NIH funding decisions were guided by scientific expertise and independent peer review, as they should be. Now, political appointees and ideological screening decide which grants get funded. Researchers are spending more time trying to decipher shifting political priorities than finding treatments and cures. Groundbreaking research is being stifled. Notices of funding opportunities that NIH uses to solicit research on specific topics are down by 90%. These specialized funding calls are necessary for type 1 diabetes research, expanded access for ALS, and cancer and HIV research. Even after this committee provided $415 million in increased funds for NIH in this fiscal year, the White House delayed getting that money out the door and left NIH unable to fund research for 40 days. I can't comprehend why this administration is so hell-bent on sabotaging the life-saving research NIH supports, but they are doing so at every turn. What concerns me most is that this damage will take years, if not decades, to undo, because the cost is so much higher than lab closures, canceled clinical trials, or young investigators leaving science. The cost will be fewer treatments and cures, lost loved ones, and an entire generation of scientists gone. Congress should do more to stop this administration, what they're doing to our biomedical research enterprise. I've certainly been pushing to do that. But Congress also needs to get serious again about running a budget and appropriations process that truly allows us to prioritize biomedical research. From 2017 to 2023, we provided meaningful increases for NIH, and NIH awarded more grants each of those years. But that progress has stalled. Republicans' insistence on squeezing and cutting non-defense funding has meant NIH funding hasn't kept up with rising research costs. This, combined with misguided administration policies like multi-year funding, will mean that NIH will award fewer research grants this year than any year since 2017. Meanwhile, the president is asking for $1.5 trillion, an increase of $450 billion, or 42%, for defense spending. if we can find additional funding for bombs, we should be able to find additional funding for cancer research. We need meaningful increases in non-defense funding to be able to do that, and that's what I will be pushing for during the fiscal year 2027 appropriations process so that scientists can discover the next breakthrough and families can have hope for new treatments and cures.
5: Thank you. Welcome, Dr. Bhattacharya. We will welcome you for your five-minute opening statements before we go to questions. Thank you.
7: Chair Caputo, Ranking Member Baldwin, and distinguished members of the subcommittee, it's an honor to appear before you again to discuss the work that's being done at the National Institutes of Health. NIH's mission is to turn scientific discovery into better health outcomes and longer life for the American people. It's central to the Make America Healthy Again initiative. The NIH plays a leading role in confronting the chronic disease crisis, advancing rigorous nutrition science, prioritizing prevention, and so much more. Chronic disease remains the leading cause of death and disability in the United States, driving most healthcare costs and affecting millions of Americans. NIH is intensifying investment in research that identifies the root cause of these conditions, enables earlier, more effective interventions, including studies that integrate genetics, behavior, environment, and diet. Diet is a major driver of chronic disease risk, yet critical gaps remain in understanding how specific foods affect health. Ultra-processed foods now account for about 60% of daily caloric intake, with growing links with obesity and metabolic conditions. To address this, the NIH is supporting multidisciplinary research, advancing targeted interventions to address chronic disease at its source so we can make America healthy again. The NIH continues to deliver measurable progress by building on decades of foundational science. Our sustained investment in basic research is resulting in transformative clinical advances across multiple areas of medicine. In 2019, President Trump announced the Ending the HIV Epidemic Initiative, predicting that we could essentially eliminate HIV in the United States by 2030. Decades of NIH investments in basic science laid the groundwork for drugs like lenacapavir, a long-acting antiretroviral agent. A single injection lasting 6 to 12 months offers near total protection against HIV acquisition.
4: NIH Director Dr. J. Bhattacharya.
7: Together with other antiretrovirals also supported by NIH research, this provides a credible pathway for ending the HIV transmission in the United States in coming years. Gene-based therapies have never shown more promise than they do now. CRISPR-based gene editing has led to not just one, but two treatments that can cure sickle cell anemia. Disease long thought untreatable. NIH-funded researchers built on this same platform to deliver personalized therapy to an infant with a rare and previously fatal condition, baby KJ. Enabled by the NIH Common Fund, this treatment edited genes directly in the liver to correct a lethal mutation so that baby KJ will live a long and healthy life. NIH is harnessing advances in artificial intelligence and data science. For example, NIH-supported researchers recently developed AI tools to match patients to clinical trials more efficiently, reducing the barriers to participation and accelerating access to potentially life-saving therapies. NIH is advancing partnerships to expand the frontiers of biomedical science. We're proud to work with NASA on the Artemis II mission through the Avatar Project, which uses cells from astronauts to create organ-on-a-chip biosystems. I think my colleagues have brought an example, if you can show around, to show how to model how deep space radiation and microgravity affect human biology. You may be asking how this helps the average American. Well, microgravity reveals aging-related changes in cardiovascular, immune, and musculoskeletal systems, and this work informs treatment for chronic diseases here on Earth. While innovation is critical, affordability remains essential. Drug repurposing is a powerful lever to reduce the cost and accelerate access to this new technology. Testing FDA-approved drugs for new indications can happen faster and with less risk than for new drugs. NIH-supported studies suggest a shingles vaccine called Zostavax may reduce dementia risk, and my colleagues at the National Institute of Aging are organizing a roundtable on this. Terazosin, long used for benign prostatic hyperplasia, shows potential on Parkinson's disease. While more research is needed, this approach allows us to deliver interventions more cost-effectively while maintaining scientific rigor. We're improving how science is conducted and funded. NIH is advancing a coordinated agency-wide effort to improve rigor, replication, and reproducibility, including the Common Fund Replication Initiative and new investments of approximately $100 million to validate key findings. I'm grateful to Congress for making that possible. These efforts ensure the NIH-supported science is reliable, generalizable, and ready to inform clinical care. The NIH fosters innovation by supporting a balanced research portfolio. Through a unified funding strategy, the NIH is strengthening its ability to curate portfolios that span the full spectrum of scientific approaches and align with national priorities. We're working to broaden the geographic scope of funding, strengthening research capacity in institutions across the country, while expanding the use of human-based research models to improve translatability, responsibly reducing animal use when appropriate. Let me just finish with just a bit. The strength of the American biomedical research relies on its rigor, transparency, and its early-stage investigators, its ability to deliver durable results. Our role as careful stewards of resources entrusted to us ensures that every taxpayer dollar produces reliable knowledges, produces measurable health gains, and has a lasting public benefit. We remain committed to scientific excellence and to improving the health of all Americans. Thank you, and I look forward to your questions.
5: Thank you very much, and I will now turn to the chair of the full committee, Senator Collins, for several minutes for a statement or questions or whatever she wants.
8: I like that added too.
5: Remember, I'm the one who said it.
8: Thank you so much, Madam Chair. First of all, let me welcome all of you this morning. I have worked so closely with many of the members of this panel and admire your dedication to improving the health of the American people. There are, however, some budget issues that I find to be inexplicable in some ways, and I do want to discuss some of those with you today. In fiscal year 2025, the NIH awarded more than $120 million in grants and contracts to entities in my home state of Maine. This funding directly supported 1,378 jobs and more than $280 million in economic activity. I mentioned that because there is an economic impact to the research that we're doing, as well as an impact on the health and well-being of Americans. This funding has also led to very exciting developments, such as a clinical trial for a new Lyme disease vaccine and another clinical trial investigating how GLP-1 drugs could be used to treat long COVID. Really exciting developments. Breakthroughs like these can only be sustained if research institutions are able to cover this cost. Yet the administration's budget request once again proposes a 15% arbitrary across-the-board cap for indirect research costs after Congress specifically blocked a similar proposal last year. Such a cap would negatively affect cutting-edge research happening at universities, nonprofit laboratories, medical centers around the country, and undermine the foundation of our nation's global leadership in biomedical research and technological innovation. Doctor, we discussed the FAIR model and other alternatives last year to have more accountability, increase transparency on indirect costs that are funded with taxpayer dollars. I would like to ask you whether you have a specific proposal for improving the current indirect cost system without adopting this one-size-fits-all, arbitrary, very harmful cap across the board.
7: Senator, we absolutely remain committed to making sure that the research institutions of this country receive the support that they need to have the success that you described. I'm really grateful that you started with the examples of a potential vaccine for Lyme disease, GLP-1s for so many different uses, and so much more. I'm sure you could have gone on for a very long time. The key thing that I'd love to have happen, and I'm going to convene a committee of my advisory committee director so that we can discuss this openly, and is a proposal to de-link the way to allow competition, free and open competition for these facilities money the NIH has for institutions. The key idea is that right now, in order for Maine and other places to win the facility support, you have to have excellent scientists that win the grants. And linked to that is the facilities money. But
4: NIH Director Dr. Jay Bhattacharya answering a question from Senate Appropriations Chair Susan Collins of Maine.
7: In order to have people win the grants in the first place, you have to have attract the great scientists to your facility. You have to have great facilities. This Catch-22 guarantees that our investments in institutions will be concentrated. 20 institutions get about a third of our facility support. We need to fix that. And I'd love to work with you all, and I know we've had such great conversations about this, to de-link this connection and then allow there to be sort of more open competition for the facilities money by places like Maine, like Kansas. I visited so many of these of great institutions across the country where there's so many great scientists. We need to make it easier to build up facilities. NIH is like seed money for these places. Once we invest, you get other foundations investing as well. And I want to work with you to launch essentially a renaissance in biomedical research across the country, where we won't just have a couple of super biomedical hubs, but everywhere across the country where there are amazing scientific ideas, people should be able to get support for it.
8: Thank you. Dr. Rogers, it's great to see you again, although I don't think this hearing will be quite as moving and inspiring as the Children's Congress hearing at which you testified last summer. Seeing all those delegates with type 1 diabetes from across the country, including little 6-year-old Caroline from the state of Maine, who traveled to share her story, was truly moving. Recent type 1 diabetes research funded by NIH has led to some exciting developments, and clinical trial data resulting from NIH funding clinical islet transplantation consortium has contributed to FDA's approval of the first ever stem cell treatment for type 1 diabetes. And I realize the clinical trials have been small so far, but it is so exciting that after receiving this treatment, 10 out of 12 patients in clinical trials no longer needed insulin. That is extraordinary. Therefore, for the life of me, I cannot understand why the budget would propose a $167 million cut for your institute, the National Institute of Diabetes and Digestive and Kidney Diseases. By contrast, we have increased funding for the special diabetes program. But this is the last point of which we should be cutting funding for biomedical research, period. But your institute, given that we're finally seeing real progress, could you please comment on this?
9: Sure. Senator Collins, first of all, thank you for your ongoing support for the special diabetes program and yours and your colleagues. This has really led to some major breakthroughs in a way that people in this country with type 1 diabetes have enjoyed long, and the quality of life has changed dramatically. You mentioned the first ever FDA-approved stem cell treatment transplantation, but also the first drug under your watch, teplizumab, which can delay the onset of type 1 diabetes by at least 3 or more years. And also, it was that SDP support that's responsible for 5 of the 6 commercially available artificial pancreas technologies, and these are now being applied in many other areas. A reduction in funding will have consequences, of course. We'd have to either delay or postpone many of our efforts, including our TrialNet effort, which was
4: Director of the Diabetes and Digestive Medicine Department at the NIH, Dr. Griffin Rogers.
9: The vehicle which led to this approval ultimately of the first drug to delay the onset. And we're right on the cusp of understanding what the environmental determinants of diabetes in youth are, the so-called TEDDY study. We're right at that point where we're in an intense data analysis phase. This could certainly delay that to some extent. Nonetheless, we're very thankful for what we get, and we'll make the appropriate adjustments as necessary to ensure that all of our funding goes out as required by the law. Thank you.
8: Thank you. Thank you, Madam Chair. I know I've gone over my time. I will submit for the record questions on Alzheimer's disease, which is also one of our top priorities, and women's health care grants.
10: Great. Thank you. Senator Baldwin.
6: Thank you. The current Ebola outbreak highlights the potential use of mRNA technology to respond rapidly to viral threats, especially ones we don't have vaccines or treatments for, like the Ebola strain that is emerging in Central Africa. But last year, Health and Human Services terminated $500 million in contracts for cutting-edge mRNA vaccine development and then redirected that funding to 80-year-old vaccine technology. Experts have expressed serious concerns that this technology is outdated and inferior, and that the way the funding was awarded circumvented the scientific review process. Dr. Bhattacharya, will you commit to providing this subcommittee with the contracts that awarded that funding?
7: Senator, so first I should say that the Bunovigio virus, that Ebola virus that's now in the DRC, we don't have a vaccine for it. But we do have with NIH.
6: So I'm raising an issue that there was $500 million in contracts for mRNA research vaccine development that was cut off and then redirected. And so I was wondering, what I asked was, will you commit to providing this committee with the contracts that awarded that funding?
7: So first,
6: is that an easy yes or no?
7: Those are BARDA contracts, not NIH contracts. So you can ask HHS specifically. As far as NIH contracts, absolutely. We're an open book for that.
6: Okay. Was there an open, fair, transparent call for proposals for this funding?
7: For the funding for the universal flu vaccine, you mean?
6: For the funding that was taken from the mRNA contracts and redirected.
7: So the universal flu vaccine that the NIH is investing in for research, for research purposes, followed our normal processes for identifying intramural research opportunities. The answer is yes.
6: Was there peer review of that process?
7: It's the same standard process that we use for all our intramural researchers. This is a very promising vaccine platform. The idea that we can get a single vaccine that can
6: essentially bypass the standard peer review competitive process.
7: No, that's not accurate.
6: Award $100 million internally to two NIH researchers, one of whom is your deputy director.
7: Senator, that's just not accurate. It followed the normal process for determining how intramural, NIH has a tremendous number of amazing scientists, some of whom you see here at the table with me. There's a normal process for deciding which projects get funded.
6: $500 million in contracts were terminated, $100 million redirected to 80-year-old technology without competition. And the researcher, one of them is best known for being a COVID vaccine skeptic, lab's annual operating budget increased by more than 50 times. Did Secretary Kennedy, his special assistants, direct NIH to award this funding to these two investigators?
7: Senator, the project you're talking about is a tremendously promising project that
6: Assistant direct NIH to award this funding to these investigators?
7: So the NIH followed normal processes for deciding whether to invest in this universal flu platform. If the project works out and looks tremendously, early results look very promising, we could have a single injection so you don't have to get annual flu.
6: I'm very concerned about the process, the lack of competition, lack of peer review. This funding was appropriated in the American Rescue Plan. Congress agreed in our fiscal year 2026 Labor HHS Appropriations Bill to rescind that funding.
4: Ranking member on the Senate Appropriations Subcommittee, Tammy Baldwin.
6: It was made public on January 20th. NIH obligated this funding on January 31st, well after the bill was public, but 3 days before it was enacted into law and would have been rescinded. In late January, did anyone at NIH discuss needing to award this funding before Congress rescinded it?
7: Senator, we followed the law on allocating the funding, and we've allocated to a very promising project that promises to end the need for annual flu vaccines with a single injection that can protect people from the flu forever.
6: My understanding is that those discussions did happen, and to be clear, the Trump administration rushed out American Rescue Plan funding before Congress could rescind it, as we tried to do in our bill. Secretary Kennedy has his own narrative about the effectiveness or lack thereof of mRNA vaccine technology, and hiding studies to show their effectiveness is something that I'm deeply disturbed about. And meanwhile, NIH is bypassing its actual gold standard scientific review process to unilaterally award more than $100 million to two NIH researchers, one of whom is best known for being a COVID vaccine skeptic, and the other who reportedly just stepped down as NIAID director without any public explanation.
7: Forgive me, those researchers you're talking about are among the most important flu vaccine researchers in the world. They've had a tremendous track record of success in flu infectious disease for flu, and particularly flu vaccination research. I mean, they're NIH-funded researchers. NIH researchers have been here for decades. They're among the world's leaders in flu vaccine research.
6: We'll expect to see those contracts. Thank you.
10: Well, I was going to start my question with Dr. Letai, but I have to respond a little bit. And Senator Baldwin and I get along really well. But I'm the insinuation from the mark is we're sitting in front of six incredible scientists for our country that are trying to solve some of the most deepest, devastating problems that it's being done on the lam or done illegally or done suspiciously is very offensive to me. And so I just wanted to say that before I ask Dr. Letai, which he probably knows. He knows what I'm going to ask him, I think. I am from a rural state, as we know, and I'm very interested in the NCI Cancer Center designations. And I've seen several projects where it talks about the concentration of cancers in rural areas, such as mine, such as many of our states here. And some of the states that bear the highest cancer incidence and mortality rates remain largely without access to NCI designated care, where it's proven the care is better, more successful, and has better rates of cure. So, you know, we have the IDEA program, which has great success, and to help get some of that biomedical research out to our rural areas. What I would like to see is this NCI cancer designation branch, sort of an alternative designation pathways or something, so that the structural barriers that are preventing our eligible institutes and states such as mine from getting, and I know mine's working towards this, and I know you're working with them, and I appreciate that. Will you continue to keep looking at this comprehensive review of cancer center support? And maybe you could give us just a 30-second how much more successful the rates are around cancer center designations for the patients that are being served in those immediate or regional areas.
11: So thank you, Senator. First, I'd like to say that I think an undercurrent of your question is that it's no good to have major advances in cancer research unless we can reach all Americans with them. And
10: correct.
11: I and the NCI wholeheartedly agree with you on that. With respect to West Virginia, we are working closely with Dr. Hazard Jenkins to make sure that when an application is submitted, it will be a successful application. As you may know, NCI-designated cancer centers are specifically designated because of their devotion to research,
10: right,
11: as well as clinical, as well as basic research if they are a comprehensive cancer center. And I think that's a very laudable goal, and I agree with you that our cancer centers, not only in providing clinical care but also advancing the standard of care, our NCI-designated cancer centers have been essential to that function. And we look forward to cancer centers from rural states joining that group. I also want to make the point, though, that NCI-designated cancer centers aren't the only way that we bring top quality care to the more rural areas of America. We also have NCORP sites as well as NCTN sites throughout the country where people can enroll in NCI-supported cancer clinical trials. And that's a way of getting cutting-edge clinical research to people, whether they're in rural environments or urban environments. And we look forward to continuing that.
10: Thank you. Thank you very much. Dr. Volkoff, you know, in your visit of West Virginia and your many years of working in the in your area of expertise, that we still got a big problem. So we're having breakthroughs also in your area. Some exciting opioid research results from NIDA intramural research team. And I'm not even going to try to say his last name. So I'm just going to say Dr. Mike and his team identified a novel, highly potent opioid that shows potential therapy for pain and opioid use disorder. Could you describe that research, please?
12: Yeah, thanks very much for the question. And it is actually quite important because the overdose crisis was born out of lack of treatments for people suffering from chronic pain that led to the use of opioids. So a priority for our institute in partnership with others is to develop safer treatments for people with severe pain. And so the one that you're reporting by Dr. Michaelides actually works. It's an opioid itself. So you can either go to mechanisms that don't invoke the opioid system or those that do. And most of the most powerful drugs we have actually activate that opioid system. What he has been able to document in animals is that this molecule activates the opioid receptor in a different way, such that that signaling inside the cell does not result in that respiratory depression or the addictiveness of typical opioid drugs. So In that respect, it's a breakthrough because you are manipulating chemistry to create a conformation that can lead you to the analgesia, but it's safer.
10: Right.
12: So, of course, we need to bring this into humans.
10: Right. So, basically, what I'm saying is, or what you're saying is, an opioid that's non-addictive, that can address the pain element of that opioids are really good at numbing the pain, but also have the side effects of the addictiveness.
12: Exactly.
10: All right.
12: But we need to test it in humans.
10: Right.
4: Chair of the Senate Appropriations Subcommittee, Shelley Moore Capito of West Virginia.
10: Senator Moran.
13: Chairman, are you sure I'm next? A Democrat, maybe. I am next on our
10: side. You know what? You are right. Excuse me. God, I hate saying that to you. Senator Durbin.
14: Thank you, Senator Moran and Madam Chair. I was a sophomore in high school, 14 years old. My father had lung cancer, and he died at age 53. And I stood by his hospital bed and felt absolutely helpless and destroyed as a kid. I never forgot that experience. I never will. So when I came to Congress, I decided to take on big tobacco. 36 years ago, I introduced a little amendment. It banned smoking on airplanes. That amendment triggered a reaction I didn't even anticipate. It was a tipping point. At the time we passed that amendment to ban smoking on airplanes, 27% of high school students were smoking tobacco products. 27%. Today, it's 2%. But our kids aren't safe from another product of big tobacco. It's called vaping. Are you all familiar with vaping? I'm sure you are as medical doctors. Dr. Volkow, is vaping dangerous to children?
12: Yes, vaping is, by itself, but even more so if it has nicotine, it can produce addiction. And particularly in children, this can actually escalate. So, yes.
14: Do you hear any statistics about the percent of kids in high school and junior high who are vaping today?
12: Yes, we monitor it very carefully. Unfortunately, we have seen significant reductions in vaping among teenagers in our country over the past 3 years, 4 years. So, yes, fortunately, because the levels were very high.
14: How high?
12: They went up to 23% of 12th graders, and now we are much lower than that.
14: So big tobacco is no longer peddling tobacco to your kids and grandkids. They're peddling vaping with the same addictive qualities of that nicotine and the same danger to these kids. So the question, Dr. Bhattacharya, is what is this administration doing about vaping?
11: Senator, you heard Dr. Volkow talk about our research programs in vaping. I agree it's dangerous for kids. I think that for the NIH, our role is to document the ways that vaping and other things affect the health of children, as well as other people. So,
14: do you see any connection between fruit flavored vaping and children being attracted to it?
11: I mean, we'd have to do research, but I think that is probably inappropriate for children to be using fruit-flavored vapes.
14: Do you realize that the announced policy of this administration within the last 2 weeks is going to make it easier for these companies to peddle Fruit Monster vaping, Candy King vaping, Raspberry Slushy vaping to our children in junior high and high school now?
11: Senator, I think that vaping for kids is a dangerous thing. And I think that the role of the NIH isn't to set policy. It's to do research to document the ways to address these health problems.
14: But you've conceded the obvious. They're peddling flavors that attract children. children who don't have the maturity to make the decision, and they become addicted to a product which is dangerous to them, according to Dr. Volkow, which I couldn't agree more. So how can we in good conscience say that this administration has the best interests of children at heart when they're exposing them to this deadly product?
7: Senator, all I can say is about the NIH's commitment to make sure that we study this issue as fairly and evenly, objectively as possible in a rigorous way.
14: We don't need a study. We need action. We need to stop this. And the previous administration wasn't much better, to be honest with you. And I was pretty critical of them as well. To think that these companies, many from China, are going to peddle some product to our kids, that they're going to vape in this steamy concoction of chemicals, chromium, and God only knows what else is in it. And we're going to look the other way as this administration says, let's have some more fruit flavors on hand for kids to dabble in and to try to make a decision. Does this make sense to you?
7: I mean, Senator, having kids have more access to vaping does not make sense to me.
14: Is there anyone on the panel of you six doctors who think this is a sensible decision by the Trump administration to make it easier to peddle fruit-flavored vaping to kids in high school? I'm asking the panel. Kids in high school and junior high school. Is there anyone among you who thinks that's a good idea? Thank goodness you're honest in your response. Well, there's a disclosure today, and I don't know the source of it here, about a $5 million donation from Big Tobacco that preceded the vaping decision. Reynolds sent along a check for $5 million, and the president switched his position on this. This is ghastly to think that we're allowing this to occur. And here I am, 36 years after passing banning on smoking on airplanes, seeing us introducing a new product and new variations on it to addict our children. For God's sake, is there one person in the administration besides those who have already resigned who will stand up and say, enough, this violates my conscience? I yield.
10: Thank you, Senator Durbin. Before I go to Senator Moran, and thank you for correcting me, by the way, I would like to recognize two of the ACS volunteers, youth volunteers from West Virginia that are in the audience, Nicole and Brendan. Can you guys stand up real quick? Thank you all for what you're doing. Okay, Senator Moran.
13: Chairman Capito, thank you very much. Dr. Bhattacharya, I appreciated the opportunity to welcome you to Kansas last November. I appreciate
4: this is a hearing in a Senate Appropriations Subcommittee with NIH Director Dr. Jay Bhattacharya and other officials from the NIH.
13: Visit. I have already invited Dr. Rutter to come home to Kansas. Dr. Hodes volunteered to come visit Kansas on his own volition this morning. Dr. Letai, you are the only cancer director, and it's the amount of time that you've been in office, not any other criticism, that hasn't been with me in Kansas to see what we're doing. And I would extend the opportunity and welcome the chance to showcase. But more importantly, those visits, I hope, affect how you look at research decisions that you make. But perhaps the most value is for us to figure out how we can do our jobs better to meet the needs of this country and this world in solving the problems related to diseases and afflictions. And so I'm very appreciative of your presence here today, and I appreciate the relationship that we've developed with you all in the past and look forward to that continuing. I want to raise first a topic, and I don't know that I've asked about Parkinson's disease in any one of these hearings before, but it's certainly I'm becoming more aware of the challenges people face in regard to this disease. FY26, we were successful in adding a $5 million amount of money for implementation of the national plan to end Alzheimer's. And Dr. Bhattacharya or Dr. Hodes, tell me what that means, what's going to happen as a result of that.
7: I'm going to let my colleague Dr. Hodes say.
13: Dr. Hodes?
7: Yeah.
15: So the national plan for Parkinson's disease, for which NINDS will be taking a major lead, follows the pattern for Alzheimer's disease, in which there's a national advisory council has been established. This brings together scientific experts, advocates, members from private and public sector to work together in an unusual committee structure to survey and make recommendations for progress in research, in care, in long-term services. And I think the Parkinson's Initiative is intended to model very much after this very effective and very all-encompassing approach to an important neurodegenerative disease.
13: I was involved in at least the funding and the initiation of efforts to do what you just described in the world of Alzheimer's, and I'm pleased to see it's seen as a role model for other things that we hope can we can address, as we are doing Alzheimer's now. I want to ask a question, perhaps to all of you, because I think every institute may have something to do with this topic. I'd like to discuss NIH research on CMV. It's not a thing that's well known, but it is a common, generally harmless virus that can be contracted at any age. CMV is the most common congenital viral infection affecting newborns. According to the CMV Foundation, 1 in 200 children born with congenital CMV each year. When transmitted to a child during pregnancy, the virus is often symptomless, but in some cases can lead to developmental disabilities and medical conditions in children. I'm telling you something that you know, but I want my colleagues and I to understand what I'm talking about. There are treatments that are available for children who are born with congenital CMV and display symptoms like hearing loss if administered. That treatment is administered to that child shortly after birth. But there's a current patchwork of approach across our states for screening, testing, treatment. In Virginia, you have a hearing test on the birth of a child. In Kansas, you do not. And my question is, NIH has funded CMV research for decades, and in recent fiscal years, there's been dozens of new grants awarded for the study. Would you speak to the developments in this issue that I've raised?
7: So thank you, Senator, for bringing to the attention of the country this problem. Cytomegalovirus, the virus you're talking about, can absolutely, when infecting children, cause some of the conditions you talked about, including hearing loss. We have a program to evaluate universal CMV screening policies to see how it can prevent exactly the outcomes you're talking about. I think it's not as well known as people might hear about HIV or other viruses, but it is something where potentially early intervention can make a big difference in the life of a child. And we at the NIH are absolutely committed to studying it and figuring out ways to better prevent it and so that it, you know, children don't have to suffer for it.
13: Are there any other directors that have comments on this topic? Okay. My time has expired. Thank you, Chairwoman.
10: Senator Shaheen.
16: Thank you. Thank you all for being here this morning. I'm going to ask a question. I understand that Senator Collins has already asked this question, but as the other co-chair of the Diabetes Caucus, I think it's worth following up. And I'm going to direct this to you, Dr. Rogers, and to Dr. Bhattacharya, because as we all know, the federally funded research through NIDDK, through the Special Diabetes Program, has really made a difference in advancing diabetes treatments, which is not only smart from a personal perspective on, to help those people who have type 1 and type 2 who require insulin, but it makes good policy sense because it saves money in the long run. And unfortunately, what we've seen in the president's budget is that it cuts both of those programs. So can both of you share why diabetes research funding is so critical and what's going to happen? What would happen if we were to cut all of that research funding? Dr. Rogers.
9: Sure. Thank you for the question. And again, thanks for your long-term support on not only the special diabetes program, but other forms of diabetes, which has been extremely important. On the type 1 diabetes front, we're really, while we've made a lot of major findings and accelerated the course so that really the care and the quality of life has really changed vastly over time, there are some discoveries that were right on the cusp of having a second level of impact. And I would say, you know, we know that people that have type 1 diabetes, for example, are potentially genetically prone, but it's something in the environment, a trigger that turns on their immune system. We have screened a large number of people, followed 8,000 kids from birth to the age of 15, and we just concluded enrolling and completing the data collection on the last patient about a year ago. We're now in a phase in which we're analyzing these data using artificial intelligence and machine learning. And should there be a cut, this may be delayed in actually answering this question. If it turns out, of course, it's something in the diet, then dietary modifications would be in order. If it's a viral or some other etiology, I'm quite likely there are multiple causes of triggering. But those are the things that we're just on the cusp of learning. We have, in terms of the cure of the disease, develop ways to expand stem cells derived from patients. We've got an FDA approval for that. But now we're trying to figure out how to get these stem cells, you know, in large volumes in the patient to restore it.
16: I'm very familiar with that. The Islet Cell Therapy and Vertex, which has a new partnership with Lonza in New Hampshire, is working on that. And we've seen some really amazing results, I think.
4: Democratic New Hampshire Senator Jean Shaheen.
16: I'm going to stop there because I'm about to run out of time, but I want to go to Dr. Volkov because you have been so helpful over the years from your research in addressing substance misuse and the opioid challenges we've had in New Hampshire, and we've appreciated that following up on Senator Capito's question about where are we. So I would like you to give us an update on some of the new research, if you would, to address substance misuse. But I would also like to just register, Dr. Bhattacharya, my concern about merging NIDA with the National Institute on Alcohol Abuse and Alcoholism and cutting the funding at the same time by $165 million, I think, at a time when the country's still recovering from this opioid epidemic. That is not the time to do that. But can you update us on some of your new research?
12: No, and thanks very much for that question. And, yes, we've done significant progress in actually, fortunately, in reduction in overdoses from opioids across the country. But the numbers are still very, very high, and we cannot forget about it. And the other issue that is very relevant is there are certain states where that is not happening. And particularly, for example, the reduction in overdose deaths is not as apparent in rural areas. So some of the states actually still are seeing increases in overdoses. It has become more complex because it's not just opioids, but it's also stimulants. On the front of research, there's obviously some extremely exciting areas that are look quite transformative. Particularly, I'm interested on a comment that Dr. Bhattacharya said related to repurposing. We're observing that the GLP drugs, which are the medications we use for obesity and diabetes, are actually leading patients to spontaneously stop taking them. And that's a very, very exciting area of research. In parallel, as was being described also, as we understand with the Brain Initiative how the brain works and tools to actually modulate it, we now have new ways of treating substance use disorder. And two, we are getting into the space with drugs to be able to optimize the way that we can help the brain recover itself from harms through neuroplasticity. So this is a time of enormous amounts of discovery, and we're trying to translate them into products.
16: Thank you. Thank you very much, Madam Chair.
10: Senator Hyde-Smith.
17: Thank you, Madam Chair, and I certainly appreciate the panel for being here today. You're all truly outstanding, and we have some Mississippians here. It takes a long time to get from Mississippi to here, but our folks that are interested in these health care issues traveled. I'm thrilled to have Ashley Parker here that has survived cancer. And Ashley, will you stand up too? She is just fiercely, fiercely helping other people going through this, and I certainly appreciate her. What we're dealing with in Mississippi is the University of Mississippi Medical Center. We are working toward the National Cancer Institute designation. Our local legislature in Mississippi have given $100 million to start this. We expect to break ground this fall in this. This is one of the most exciting things that we have going in Mississippi in healthcare. We've made a lot of progress in recruiting professionals, recruiting scientists, just the top there that are wanting to come help us. And we cannot be more excited about this for a cancer center and a research institute. But we know that attaining the NCI designation, although it's a top priority for me and obviously the legislature in Mississippi, we know that that can be a tall hill to climb. And Dr. Lute, I'm going to direct this to you. and just ask about your commitment in maintaining open communication with UMMC, the University Medical Center there in Jackson, and my staff during this process, including meeting with UMMC leadership to identify ways that we can support this very important project in Mississippi.
11: Senator, that is an extremely easy commitment to make. We very much like to hear from centers, especially in states that don't already have an NCI-designated cancer center. We'd love to hear from centers who want to take that next step into designation. I love what I'm hearing about. There's really three legs of this stool. There's institutional commitment, and there is infrastructure support. And I love what I'm hearing about what the state of Mississippi is doing towards that. The third leg of that stool is research. And it's very important, part of the NCI designation is that there is a commitment to research. I actually am already familiar with some very high-quality research at University of Mississippi. I've worked for a couple years with Dr. Pier Paolo Claudio and his wife. We're doing excellent work in functional precision medicine there, and I look forward to continuing to help them. So I know that excellent research is taking place in Mississippi. It's very easy for me to say that with our office of cancer centers, we very much look forward to working with the staff at University of Mississippi to make this a successful application.
17: Thank you very, very much for that encouraging answer, for sure. And and Dr. Lute, I also appreciate knowing that we have your support and commitment. And I'd like to follow up on some things that Senator Capito made comments about, addressed in her questions about the challenges some states

0: Smith.
1: We have so many areas that just don't have access to good health care. And they're under-resourced states that, you know, they just don't have the same longstanding biomedical research infrastructure for various reasons, obviously, that we're small areas. But the funding of those pipelines and institutional capacity of heavily funded states, yet our need is immense. That's where we find some of our sickest patients, in these rural areas. And Dr. Bhattacharya, I would like for you to comment on this as well, about the commitment to supporting rural and historically under-resourced areas and academic medical centers pursuing the NCI designation and sustainable cancer research that we are certainly putting our best foot forward in Mississippi trying to address.
2: Senator, we are absolutely committed to that. Again, a very, very easy ask, as Dr. Letai said. There's the at the NIH, we have many programs to make this happen. I'm looking for more. The IDEA program to make sure states like Mississippi and institutions in Mississippi have a chance to get NIH funding. The Care for Health program to make sure that patients in rural areas and other hard-to-reach places have access to the best clinical trials. We want to make sure that Americans, no matter where they are, benefit from the fruits of biomedical research, and scientists, no matter where they are, if their ideas are good, have a chance to get NIH funding.
1: Great. You all do an excellent job, and I'm so impressed with all of you and the things that are to come, and your interest and your commitment and your dedication, your motivation to address these is very, very applauding. Thank you very much, Madam Chairman.
3: Thank you. Senator Schott.
4: Thank you, Chair, Vice Chair. Thank you to the panel and everybody who does all this important work, who you represent. Dr. Bhattacharya, this subcommittee's investment in NIH has helped to Hawaii to recruit top-tier talent and develop treatments and cures. Hawaii has a shot at a $100 million grant to grow our workforce focused on AI in cancer research, but it's been sitting in administrative review at HHS for 6 months. Do I have your commitment to unstick this decision as soon as possible?
2: I'll absolutely look into it, Senator. I have a deep commitment to make sure that the Hawaii, the native populations, tribal populations, and others places have the support from the NIH to do research that can only be done in those places.
4: Thank you. And on the Native Hawaiian and Pacific Islander Health Research Office, Native Hawaiians and Pacific Islanders have less access to care compared to other Americans and suffer worse health outcomes, which is why 3 years ago, with the support of this subcommittee, we launched the NIH's first ever Native Hawaiian Pacific Islander Health Research Office. Last year, it was funded at $5 million. Do you commit to staffing up this office?
2: Absolutely, yes, Senator.
4: Thank you. Last year, and again in my office last week, we talked about health disparities research. You agree with me that there are fundamental biological differences that are worthy of scientific inquiry, and that is not DEI. Some examples of biological differences and disease rates include Ashkenazi Jews and Tay-Sachs, African Americans and sickle cell disease.
0: Democratic Hawaii Senator Brian Schatz. WCSP-FM Washington, this is C-SPAN Radio. We'll get right back to this hearing in the Senate Appropriations Subcommittee.
5: AP News. Good morning, I'm Ed Donahue. Customs and Border Protection says an Air France flight to Detroit had to be diverted to Montreal after a passenger from the Congo boarded in error. There are new flight restrictions connected to the Ebola outbreak. Air France says the passenger was denied entry into the U.S. because of new regulations. Travelers from certain countries, including the Congo, can enter only through Washington. Democrats are hoping for a breakthrough as the House votes again on forcing President Trump to withdraw from the Iran war. The AP's Sagar Magani has the story.
6: Earlier votes have failed, but one by one, some Republicans have sided with Democrats to rein in the president's military campaigns under the War Powers Resolution. There was a tie vote last week. This time, sponsor Gregory Meeks thinks he has the votes to pass it.
7: We should not be reducing ourselves to be a rubber stamp.
6: Democrats argue the president cannot continue the war without congressional approval. The White House argues the War Powers Resolution does not apply here because of a ceasefire with Iran, echoed by Florida Republican Brian Mast.
8: We are not in hostilities.
6: The Senate advanced another War Powers Resolution yesterday, but GOP leaders expect they'll be able to block it during a final vote. Sagar Magani, Washington.

0: Washington.
1: In Tehran, Iranian Revolutionary Guard members are now regularly showing the public how to handle assault rifles. Ali Mofidi lives in Tehran. He says definitely we will stand against them and won't give up even an inch of our soil. We are even ready to sacrifice our blood, our lives, instead of giving them an inch of our soil. No matter they come from the sea or land, we will stand by our flag. Meantime, the military says it boarded an Iranian-flagged commercial oil tanker in the Gulf of Oman, suspected of trying to violate the American blockade. This is AP News.
2: And this is C-SPAN Radio. Now back to this Senate Appropriations Subcommittee hearing with NIH Director Dr. Jay Bhattacharya. This round of questioning from Democratic Hawaii Senator Brian Schatz.
3: And osteoporosis, Asian Americans, and liver cancer. Do you still agree that we should keep studying these disparities?
4: Yes, absolutely, Senator. We are absolutely committed to making sure that the NIH studies the health problems of everyone in the country. And we have to take into account the biological realities when we study them. Any research that we fund has to be actionable. It has to be rigorous and has to be in scope. And that's not DEI research. That's research that addresses fundamental health needs of people who are, no matter who they are.
3: We just saw a 73% drop in the awards for the National Institute on Minority Health and Health Disparities. And you just issued 7 competitive awards, totaling $6 million. I just want to make the point that is, every time I talk to you, I'm reassured. And every time I see the amount of money spent on health disparities research, I am not reassured. And so there seems to be a disagreement between the scientific community and appointees of President Donald Trump and someone else somewhere else in the administration who is alleging that this kind of scientific inquiry, that this kind of health disparity research somehow has a liberal bent, right? And I think it's preposterous, and I'd like you to, you know, look, I don't want to get you in trouble, okay? But this is ridiculous, and I think you know it's ridiculous, and I think all of us on this committee should be able to wall off our disagreements about diversity, equity, and inclusion and the extent to which the Biden administration or progressives over the last decade may have done things that Republicans or conservatives disagree with, and then letting it spill over into some basic biological questions that we really want to know the answer to, and I'd like you to respond to that.
4: Well, Senator, the NIMHD is absolutely committed to spending the allocation of funding that Congress has given this year, as we did last year, and to spend it on excellent science. The acting director, Dr. Monica Hooper, is an amazing scientist, and I have full confidence that they'll be able to identify great research that improves the health and well-being of minority populations in this country.
3: Chronic pain exceeds hypertension and diabetes as the most prevalent, costly, and debilitating chronic disease in the United States. My Stop Pain Act was enacted 9 years ago, and since then the NIH has funded hundreds of millions of dollars in pain research. We've seen good progress so far, but there's still more to do to ensure more people have access to safe, effective treatments. We need to recommit to funding studies, but instead you have limited pain research, and I'm wondering why.
4: I've not limited pain research, Dr. Volkow.
5: No, I am not aware that there's any limitation on pain research. In fact, we're very, very grateful for the Congress for having given us for the first time allocation of $250 million to study pain, and that has accelerated discovery. So
3: that's great to hear. What I have here is there are staffing cuts at NIH's Office of Pain Policy and Planning. There's no proposed line for the HEAL initiative for fiscal 27. And you terminated or paused millions of dollars in grants for cross-cutting HEAL initiatives. So if this is a misunderstanding, it's the best misunderstanding I've encountered in many, many months.
4: And so I love the HEAL initiative. I think it's such an important program for addressing addiction in this country. It's produced so much advance. And Dr. Volkow, who's the leader of NIDA, has been a champion of it. And I fully support that.
3: I'm going to assume I'm wrong and be happy about it. And if I'm right, I'll be angry about it later. Thank you.
6: Senator Bozeman.
7: Thank you, and thank all of you for being here. I've had the opportunity, I think, to have almost all of you in my office on occasion, and I think those meetings have been as productive as I've had, you know, since I've been here. I also understand that you all are very talented people and could do a lot better financially doing something else with your talent, so we appreciate your service to our country in the way that you're doing. Dr. Bhattacharya, the IDEA program has played a critical role in expanding NIH-supported research in states like Arkansas that have historically received a smaller share of federal biomedical research funding. Many of these same states face some of the nation's highest rates of chronic disease and adverse health outcomes. Can you discuss the impact of the IDEA program that it's had on strengthening research capacity, improving health outcomes in these states, and how NIH can continue to ensure that the benefits of scientific innovation and economic growth reach communities across the heartland?
4: Senator, the IDEAS program is such an important program for exactly the reason you said. I think it's like 23 states that have difficulty, frankly, getting NIH funding. About a third of our portfolio goes to about 20 institutions. And that's a mistake, because it means that we are underinvesting in the research capacities of the whole rest of the country, where there's so many great ideas and people who need access to the kind of research products that we have. So I'm absolutely committed not just for the IDEAS program, but also to other mechanisms to addressing that problem, including reform of how we decide how we fund facilities in this country, so that every facility in the country has a chance of getting NIH funding in a way that doesn't disadvantage you just because you're not in the top 20.
7: No, that's excellent. Dr. Laddie, one of the things that we're seeing is the trend of the rising incidence of cancer among younger adults who would otherwise be considered healthy and at low risk. Can you tell us a little bit? I know you all are working on this problem. Can you tell us a little bit about what the Cancer Institute is doing to better understand the factors driving this, and what research initiatives are underway to identify potential causes and prevention strategies, how we can help you with that?
0: I think you have accurately identified what is a problem that many of us in the cancer community are aware of. I would say while there are several cancers that we are following with respect to increasing incidence in young people, the one that most captures my attention is colorectal cancer, because that's a cancer where we've actually seen an increase in cancer mortality in young people, not just cancer diagnosis. So we have several avenues. One is in our population science efforts, we are trying to identify, are there any tags, are there any features of people getting this that are different from other people? I have to say, so far it's been a puzzling problem, and it's difficult to assign a single cause. You might think, oh, it's obesity. Well, it's not so simple. It's really probably not connected to obesity. We do know that colorectal cancer notoriously has environmental cues, so there may well be environmental cues, but we have not identified those yet. Among some of these cues is the microbiome. There's some very interesting research, some of it funded by the National Cancer Institute, indicating there might be particular microorganisms that contribute to this, particularly in young people. This is very early research. We need to, I would say, solidify that. But an interesting thing about the microbiome is that if we do find that the bacteria in our own gut are contributing in some cases to this, we do have ways to manipulate the microbiome in our own guts. So that's another promising area of research. But I assure you, this has captured our attention, and we're very interested in figuring out the causes and then moving towards prevention of early colorectal cancer.
7: Very good. Thank you. Dr. Volkov, although
2: Republican Arkansas Senator John Bozeman,
7: making positive strides towards lowering the overall overdose deaths, which we've discussed, substance use disorder in places like Arkansas is still a critical issue. Recently, a powerful new synthetic opioid reported to be even stronger than fentanyl was linked to a death in her state. These synthetic drugs are being designed to look like legitimate prescription medications and make them incredibly difficult for experts to identify and track. Can you share how NIH drug abuse will ensure that federal research resources continue to adapt quickly enough to help our states tackle these things? And then the other thing along, you know, very quickly, go ahead.
5: Yeah, no, we have a multi-pronged approach to address it, because the problem of synthetic drugs is per se not new. It's just getting worse, and it's here to stay. So, and it is basically chemistry to try to maximize how addictive a drug can be, and actually rapidly also gain competition with the others in the market. So we are, number one, assessing the emergence of what drugs are occurring across the country. The second one is analyzing the characteristics of these drugs, and then communicating and implementing interventions for people that are sort of overdosing with them, how to treat them. and trying to ourselves also develop the guidelines while working with other agencies so that we can have a consorted effort, because this is not just us in isolation. It's working with the CDC, it's working with the DEA, and it's working with the FDA so that we can come in, they can use then this knowledge to generate policies on what should be forbidden or not.
7: Mm-hmm. Thank you. Thank you, Madam Chair.
6: Thank you. We're joined by the co-chair of the full committee, Senator Murray, so thank you for coming.
8: And thank you very much, Madam Chair, and welcome to all of you. Look, the NIH funding level isn't just a number on a page. It really determines how much we can fund opportunities to discover the next life-saving cures, whether it's for cancer, Alzheimer's, or diabetes, so much more. And that's why so many of us have fought so hard to boost NIH funding. Between 2017 and 2023, we were able to increase NIH funding to support more than 6,000 additional grants for research on childhood cancer, on dementia, on many other terrible diseases. And not that now that was only possible because our overall non-defense budget was growing. But now what we have in front of us is that congressional Republicans have for years now held that domestic budget flat, and that meant that NIH funding has been essentially flat for the last 3 years, resulting in fewer grants and fewer cures. And the budget that we have now been presented by you and the president are literally asking Congress to cut NIH's budget by $6 billion in order to provide room to give Trump his $1.5 trillion war budget. So, Dr. Bhattacharya, how do you justify cutting NIH research by billions to send a half a trillion more to the Pentagon? Do you personally support that?
4: Senator, as the budget is obviously a major problem for this country. The NIH, what my job is to make sure that that my colleagues have the resources they need to fund the best biomedical research in this country, and I'm really grateful to the work with Congress and the administration to make sure that that's possible.
8: Well, you didn't really answer the question, and I know why, but it just for all of us to understand, we're being asked to cut NIH by $6 billion. Why? In order to provide a huge increase on the defense side. And according to one estimate, it would not take not even 2% of Trump's war budget to prepare candidate vaccines against active viral diseases. So I hope this committee rejects that request and works to make sure that we provide opportunity for Americans when it comes to biomedical research.
2: Democratic Washington Senator Patty Murray.
8: Doctor, we are now dealing with that hantavirus outbreak and a deeply concerning emerging Ebola outbreak. I am very concerned because there is a void of public health leadership from this administration, especially as you now work to balance two roles, as we talked about yesterday, two full-time jobs. With less funding and fewer staff and stalled research, can you credibly tell us that we are better prepared for public health threats than we were a year ago?
4: So what I can tell you is that as the acting director of the CDC, the last about 2.5 months, 3 months, what I've just encountered is an absolute professionalism. A CDC public health staff who has devoted their lives to protecting this country and, frankly, the world from the kind of infectious disease such as you've seen. The hantavirus outbreak, for instance, which the CDC has played such an important role in addressing, is largely contained in part because of the professionalism of the CDC employees that I've had the privilege to lead.
8: I don't doubt the professionalism, and I greatly admire everybody who's doing this hard work. But the reality is we are behind. I just heard that at least 8 of the top 10 officials at NIAID are no longer in the roles, and that includes the Institute's director, its top allergy and immunology scientist of nearly 30 years, and the microbiology and infectious disease director. We need to have those people on the job right now, and this is, I think, deeply concerning to all of us as we look at that. And this administration has also terminated over 1,000 infectious disease research grants, terminated $500 million in promising mRNA vaccine contracts. Our best bet for a rapidly developing vaccine as we are looking at hantavirus and Ebola. So I'm just really concerned that you have even terminated NIAID funding for a group that was studying the exact type of hantavirus that caused the deadly outbreak that we're dealing with right now. We've lost 4,000 expert staff. I know you're scrambling to rehire, but it just seems like we have dismantled our infectious disease research and development pipeline, and we will pay the price.
4: So let me just address that. So the NAID is such an important part of the NIH.
8: Yeah.
4: For many years, it has had civilian biodefense as among one of its goals. We've shifted the focus of NAID to address diseases and conditions that people actually have, including the hantavirus, including Ebola and so much else. And we also shifted the priorities to prioritize allergy and immunology. That shift means that we need some new leadership. The folks you're talking about are still at the NIH, but they've been assigned to places where they can help with the changed mission of the NAID to focus on infectious diseases and on allergy immunology.
8: I would say we need both, and I'm very worried that these people.
4: Civilian biodefense. I don't think the NIID should play a leading role. We are a civilian agency, and we should be focused on the threats to health that Americans actually face. Ending the HIV epidemic, we need implementation science. So I've asked the NIID to bring scientists who are excellent at implementation science. Because we have the tools we need, the technological tools. We just need to understand how to use them to end the HIV epidemic. That's going to mean a new set of scientists and expertise at the NIID. We have had that, but I've just increased the emphasis on that. I want to use the NIID for addressing the health needs of the country.
8: I hate to interrupt you, but I just am telling you, we are watching this. It's deeply concerning. I know you're trying to justify it, but I think at a time when we are seeing these kinds of outbreaks, that it is disconcerting to all of us to see the public health side of CDC, NIH lose a lot of their experts. Let me ask you one other question, because I want to ask you about the Pediatric Trial Network, which funds studies into safe use of medication for children. Are you aware that last year's NIH Pediatric Trial Network received only part of its funding?
4: I know there's some contracting issues with it. I'm absolutely committed to making sure that we do have opportunities for children across the country to work on clinical work, participate.
8: Well,
4: in clinical trials.
8: Let me ask you specifically, because it received $11 million. That is $7 million less than in 2024. And researchers were told by NIH that this year's funding is going to be even less. In fact, researchers at Seattle Children's Hospital are going to have to stop their work investigating how pain medications can be safely used to help some of our sickest children as they face surgery and hospitalization. And this funding was cut because of an arbitrary nonsense rule made by OMB Director Vogt that caps spending on contracts. We have more than 4,000 children from 29 different states. They're currently enrolled in active trials, including in my home state of Washington. Do you know what will happen to all that data and infrastructure that was built to conduct these pediatric trials?
4: Senator, we make sure that any trial that's ending, make sure that we have the data that from those trials as part of the contract, the process.
8: Hundreds of samples have been wasted. That is what I'm being told. Blood samples from more than 400 children and other tissue that was given selflessly. So labs are closed and scientists across the country are really looking at what is being lost here. And the worst part is we have kids who are not able to receive evidence-based treatment. So I am watching this, and I am deeply concerned, and so are many families in my state.
4: Senator, we've invested in a new PICU at a pediatric intensive care unit at the clinical center at the NIH campus so that we can expand our research on very, very sick kids. I'm absolutely convinced.
8: I appreciate what you're saying there, but I'm telling you, I'm seeing the reality on the ground at Seattle Children's that is deeply concerning.
4: Well, happy to connect with you to make sure that we can address that.
6: Thank you, Senator Britt.
9: Thank you, Madam Chairman. Dr. Bhattacharya, thank you so much for your commitment to ensuring that life-saving and life-changing research continues and is seen through to fruition. I know this entire group is responsible for that. You are giving people hope and giving people an opportunity to live another day, and I just want to tell you how grateful I am for that and what an honor it is to stand alongside you in that. I want to pick up on something that we heard earlier from a colleague from Hawaii. Dr. Volkow, I appreciate your leadership at NIDA. When we're looking at addiction and we're looking at different abuses, your research has really been groundbreaking. One of your areas of study is actually gambling addiction, and we are seeing that run rampant. You could ask any 15 through 30-year-old about people gambling and the prevalence of that addiction amongst their peers, and you will be startled by what you hear. Can you talk to me a little bit about what we know about gambling disorder and what characteristics make some groups uniquely vulnerable to this addiction?
2: Republican Alabama Senator Katie Britt.
10: Thanks very much for that question, and I think this is an important issue that deserves attention.
5: to your very specific question in terms of who are the highest risk is teenagers.
9: Yep.
5: The transition from teenagers to young adults, and that what we are seeing is a significant rise in gambling, whether it is through sports or other means among young population as well as in adults. And so if you look at it from our understanding, from the biology, we know that the circuits involved with addictive behaviors to drugs actually overlap with those that leads to compulsive use of behaviors like gambling. We are also very interested on determining if therapeutic interventions that we are using for addictive drugs can have beneficial effects for gambling addiction. So that's another area. But I do think it is crucial that we educate the public and that we mount prevention interventions that can protect children and adolescents from gambling disorders.
9: So I want to talk about prevention. When you're looking, though, real quick, so you're saying younger people, and I have found in research that I have seen that it seems to be younger men. It's even more prevalent in that space. But this addictive behavior can occur with any young person. They're susceptible to what is driven to them, and then they get into a pattern that they cannot get out. And we see if they start this earlier, am I right, that that will continue? The prevalence of that continuing through their life is significant. You just mentioned prevention. Senator Blumenthal and I dropped the GAME Act this week, where it bans digital marketing to teenagers, to underage individuals for gaming. Right now we're seeing that not be the case. We think that that could make a significant difference if they're not being driven that marketing. Do you agree with that?
5: I would agree from what we know, absolutely.
9: Okay.
5: And that could prevent them from getting exposed.
9: Okay, and that's we've got to do something. You just mentioned it's the next generation. We continue to hear these stories. We continue to see the data, but yet Congress continues to be feckless when it comes to actually dealing with what's happening with our young people, with social media, with putting up proper guardrails and protecting them from these types of advertisements. I mean, the truth is, when you look at things like gaming or pornography, when we all grew up, if that's something that somebody engaged in, you had to actually go somewhere, go to a store, you had to call a bookie, you had to do all of these things to make this happen. All of that is now in the palm of a child's hand. They are being delivered advertisements to gamble. They are being delivered pornography on the daily. And the fact that we are doing nothing about it is absurd. And so I hope that people will take a look at your research and that we will do our job and protect the most vulnerable, which is our children. So thank you so much. Please continue to do that research, and I look forward to working with you. Dr. Bhattacharya, you have been prioritizing early career researchers. Just real quick, I don't have much time, and I have one more question. I wanted to ask about just early-stage investigators and how you're making sure they're able to compete with more well-established investigators to make sure that we have the best research and that we're creating a pipeline where America continues to dominate. And then I also wanted to just have a quick question about rural health. Healthcare. We talked about clinical trials. I heard some of my colleagues talk about that as well. It's important that those occur, and it's important that those are accessible to every single individual, regardless of their zip code. So I'd also like to know what NIH is doing to make that more obtainable in places that are sometimes unreached.
4: Thank you, Senator Britt. So on early career investigators, very quickly, we have a funding strategy called the Unified Funding Strategy that allows institute directors that you see here to identify projects that are at the cutting edge, which tend to be early career investigators that propose them, and prioritize them for funding. We're also going to continue the training grants and all of the sort of standard investments we make and double down on those, because I completely agree with you. Our investment in early career investigators is vital for the future in biomedical research in this country. Dr. Rutter, would you mind talking about investments in rural health? And
10: absolutely. Thank you so much. And thank you for your question. I would also just agree with the idea that we are at NCATS supporting in our Clinical and Translational Science Awards program many more early training career development programs and early research programs. So we're excited about that. In terms of rural research, Senator, I'm also from a small western town in Garden City, Kansas. And so this is very personal to me. With a large clinical and translational science awards program, we work with the Idea State programs, and we work with other hubs and spokes that the CTSAs also award. And through that, we've developed a rural health network within that program called the CORES program. And what they're doing is they're funding rural pilots. They're funding workforce models that they can share across what they're learning and doing. And they're solving common barriers that exist within the rural environments. And this has been very critical to those activities. And so in a way, the CTSA program even though it is not necessarily in and of itself in rural environments, it is partnering with those who are and helping to disseminate the research findings to get it out into those communities, things like digital health and telemedicine, to be able to disseminate those findings more broadly.
9: I'd love to continue to work with you on that. Thank you.
10: Thank you.
6: Thank you. Senator Reid.
11: Thank you very much, Madam Chairman. Dr. Bhattacharya, we're looking at a Ebola outbreak in the Democratic Republic of Congo and Uganda, which WHO has declared a world emergency. And at the same time, you're proposing to eliminate the Fogarty Center at the NIH. The Fogarty Center, by the way, is named after Congressman John Fogarty, who is iconic to me and all Rhode Islanders. And its mission is to train workers and researchers, particularly in developing countries. And that doesn't seem to make sense when we're seeing an Ebola outbreak and you're taking away one of the means that we try to deal with international problems that could come quickly to the United States. So it's more than ironic. I think it's I think we're failing on a major effort.
4: So, Senator, the Fogarty Center serves an important role that absolutely will continue with the NIH in making foreign collaborations easier and safer to conduct, because those are important for research. As far as the Ebola response, I spoke with the Minister of Health at the Democratic Republic of Congo with my CDC hat on. Again, I've just emphasized the professionalism of the CDC staff that have been working on the Ebola outbreak. We've been collaborating closely with the Ministry of Health in the DRC. We have a country office there that is with 30 different professionals of epidemiologists, a whole host of expertise to address this outbreak. I can assure you, Senator, that they're well equipped to help the DRC. The DRC has had 16 Ebola outbreaks in the last few years, and the CDC has led the way in helping address each and every one of those outbreaks.
2: NIH Director and Acting Director of the CDC, Dr. Jay Bhattacharya. He's answering a question from Democratic Rhode Island Senator Jack Reed.
11: Again, are any of those Congolese or Ugandan officials graduates or associates with the Fogarty Center over the years? Do you know where they are these days?
4: I'd have to go to talk to them.
11: I would request that you do that. I think you'd be surprised, because I think you'd find at least one of two of them in key positions had some experience with the Fogarty Center. One of my most memorable moments was co-sponsoring the Childhood Star Act with the chairwoman. We have funded it at $30 million every year. In fact, President Trump signed it in 2018. I would hope that you would not only continue the funding and get a commitment to do so at $30 million, but increase it to $50 million. We've been trying to do that over the last several years, both House and Senate. Can you commit to the $30 million level of funding at least?
4: I mean, Senator, we talked about the STAR Act before. You know my support for it, for the research that comes from it. As far as like particular funding levels, I'm really grateful to work with Congress and with the administration to make sure that those initiatives, which are really vital, and I share your commitment to that, to continue and expand if we could possibly can.
11: Well, we are today talking about the budget. But we also have to think about the second and third order consequences of what you're proposing. And I think it was illustrated quite well recently by the president of MIT, who indicated that their research portfolio shrunk by 10% and that their graduate student enrollment is shrunk by 20% with respect to the funding and also the reclaiming of funds by DOGE and other operatives and the immigration laws, which are frankly scaring people from coming here. Now, we are surrendering our leadership in the world on research, and your budget will reinforce that. Do you think about these consequences?
4: Well, Senator, we were grateful last year to receive the funding that we received from Congress. The previous year there was a lot of accusations that we weren't going to spend the money that Congress had allocated, and we did. We spent, and it's really the testament to the work of my colleagues here and the other institute directors to identify excellent science to make sure that every single dollar that's been that you all allocate to us goes to improving the health and well-being of the American people. We'll continue to do that, Senator. Absolutely.
11: Well, how do you explain the fact that our premier research universities, and I think I see many people here who can verify that they're Doctor, have you seen any effects up at the Harvard Medical School on research?
0: So of course, I'm no longer there.
11: You can think objectively.
0: So with respect to cancer funding, I think it's important to recognize that in 2025, despite what was a turbulent year, the NCI paid out more in extramural grants in dollars than we ever have in the past. And in 2026, we will be exceeding the amount that we gave to the extramural community in 2025.
11: Are you noticing, though, a decrease in overall research at medical schools, universities, et cetera, and a lack of students? Again, some of my colleagues talk about dominating the world healthcare research. We're not dominating. We're surrendering. That's what we're doing in this budget.
0: I completely am aligned with the priority of the United States biomedical research community maintaining its dominant role. And there's several ways to do that. I have not seen a decrease in cancer research over the last year or so. That's what I see as an important part of my job, is that we maintain our leadership in cancer research.
11: Well, I mean, there are indications, and I won't go on, that our leadership is slipping and the Chinese are moving up and funding aggressively, and this budget is heading us in exactly the wrong direction. Thank you. Thank you, Madam Chair.
6: Thank you, Senator Reid. So that will end our hearing today. I'd like to thank my fellow committee members for a thoughtful conversation, and particularly thank the director and your colleagues for joining us today. I appreciate it. For any senators who wish to ask additional questions for the record will be due May 28. The hearing record will remain open until then. For members who wish to submit additional materials for the record, and I think some members have already said they're going to submit some questions, the subcommittee now will stand in recess, and thank you very much.
2: Chair of the Senate Appropriations Subcommittee on Labor, Health, and Human Services, Education and Related Agencies, Shelley Moore Capito, concluding this budget hearing with NIH Director Dr. Jay Bhattacharya and other NIH officials. Dr. Bhattacharya is also currently serving as Acting Director of the CDC. This has been live coverage on C-SPAN Radio. Coming up any minute, President Trump will make an announcement with EPA Administrator Lee Zeldin, and we'll have live coverage of that here on C-SPAN Radio. 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
13: Theo Baker will graduate from Stanford University on June 14, 2026. About 1 month prior, his first book, How to Rule the World, An Education in Power at Stanford University, is being published by Penguin Press. 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Author William D. Cohen writes, Theo Baker's astounding reporting as a Stanford freshman led to the downfall of the university's president. Mr. Baker's parents are Susan Glasser of The New Yorker magazine and Peter Baker of The New York Times.
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2: Once again, we'll have live coverage of a White House event with President Trump and EPA Administrator Lee Zeldin coming up any minute. But now, here's some of the conversation on this morning's Washington Journal.
14: Joining us now to continue this conversation about the balance of power in Congress and all that Congress is doing today is Democratic Congressman from California, Scott Peters. Congressman, thanks so much for being with us this morning.
15: Thanks for having me, Jasmine.
14: All right, let's jump right in to start with something that happened in your home state. You represent much of San Diego. I wonder if you could respond to the shooting at the Islamic Center there.
15: Well, we're really grieving in San Diego over this horrible set of events this week. The Islamic Center of San Diego is what it says. It's the Islamic Center of San Diego. It's where that community comes together for worship, for education, and for fellowship. And to see it suffer what it did this week was really harmful for us. We're grieving for the victims and their families. We're really thankful for the rapid response of the local police, who did a wonderful job in responding, but also particularly the security guard who really put up a fight and immediately told the school to lock down. There were 150 kids just a few feet away from where he was. He fought back, he lost his own life, and he certainly saved a lot of people from dying. He was very committed, and we certainly mourn the loss of him and the other two victims that the shooters took out.
14: There's obviously a lot of concern about how those shooters got weapons in the first place. Is this a moment to revisit the conversation of gun control or further gun measures for the country?
15: I mean, it's very frustrating for those of us who wanted sensible gun laws, gun safety laws, to not see anything even brought up to the floor. We've talked a lot about background checks. I'm not sure that would have been relevant in this situation. The shooter took guns from his family. They may have been legally held. I think that the thing we wanted to talk about in Evans' law is safe storage. We've seen a couple instances where we have shootings where kids take their parents' guns that aren't secured. Maybe that would have made a difference here. But we can't even have a discussion in Congress. We can't get anything to the floor because the Republicans, on something that Americans widely agree we should be taking up in Congress, sensible gun laws.
14: Turning back to the Capitol this morning, Congressman, the House is expected to vote for a fourth time after initially postponing it yesterday on a war powers resolution that would require congressional approval for further military action in Iran. That vote has failed three times previously. You've supported it in the past. What will be your vote today?
15: I'll certainly vote for it. I'm shocked at my Republican colleagues in Congress not standing up for this institution. One of the explicit duties we have as Congress is the obligation, the right, the ability to declare war. That's not something you're supposed to do without Congress. And there's emergency situations. Usually those are considered to be defensive, where the president has some leeway. That time has run out. It's time for us all to say, no, if you want us to authorize this war, you explain to us what the strategy is, give us a budget, give us an end game. None of those have been given to us. I hear that they're going to ask us for quite a big increase in the defense budget. They'll have to answer those questions then. But it's really shocking to me that as an institution, we're not standing up for the Congress and saying, no, this is our job. But Republicans just aren't doing that. They've left the room on defense. They've left the room on fiscal responsibility. They've blown through the budgets. They've left the room on trade. They've left the room on law and order. I guess finally you see, as some of the primaries are resolved, you see Senator Cassidy is going to step up. Some other folks are going to step up and start to speak back to this abuse of power by the president. I will certainly welcome that and hope that more people will join them.
14: I think what you're referencing is the Senate passing a motion to move forward on the war powers vote for the first time after it failing multiple times in that chamber. Were you surprised to see Republicans voting to pass that motion along?
15: I'm still more surprised to see them not voting for War Powers Act. I mean, this is the kind of thing that Bob Dole or someone back in the 90s would never have put up with from any president. And Democrats, we're known for speaking back to our own president. I don't think we would have given carte blanche to President Obama or President Biden to do this. I mean, just think of if they had tried this, what the response would be. So I'm still more surprised that Republicans aren't standing up, but I guess I should be getting used to it by now.
14: I want to talk a little bit about the budget, but just a last question here. Do you believe that the economic impact of the Iran war is the main driver for perhaps senators to approve of moving that motion, or the American public now in multiple surveys saying that they don't back the decision to go to war in the first place?
15: I think so. First of all, I think no one believes that Iran is a friend. I think everyone believes that the regime is horrible. Unfortunately, the effect of this war initially has been to replace an older, horrible regime with a younger one that may be worse. So no one's crying any tears for Iran, but what you see is we're spending $1 billion a day again on a foreign war. It doesn't seem to have a strategy. It doesn't seem to have a defined end point, a defined end game, while people are suffering at home. And they were suffering at home before this war. Now you see gas prices up through the roof. You're going to see shortages in food with fertilizer prices going up. We're talking about shortages of fuel at airports. This is a huge disruption, and the president needs to pull the plug on this whole thing, stop throwing good money after bad. I think we all should recognize that diplomacy was the better way here. We had the Iran deal under President Obama. It was very controversial. Legitimate arguments at the time about whether that was the good way to go or not, because it only covered nukes. It didn't cover ballistics or funding terrorism. But looking back, all those three problems still exist after this war. Plus, Iran's learned it can close the Straits of Hormuz. We're in a worse position today than we were then. We're out a lot of money. We're out a lot of munitions. We really ought to end this thing and stop the bleeding as soon as we can.
14: From your perch on Capitol Hill, knowing that you get a little bit more information, perhaps, than the American public, what do you think comes next with the war? Do you believe that the president is going to resume strikes? Do you think that they're going to continue with diplomacy? Should he end the blockade at the Strait of Hormuz?
15: Jasmine, I wish I got more information than folks at home. I think, you know, I learned about this bombing when my wife saw it on her phone as we woke up on a Saturday morning. I mean, I'm a member of Congress. We should be getting information. We should be involved in this. As I said, it's our job to declare war, not the president's to do so unilaterally, which he's done in this war of choice, and without apparently an imminent threat. So I don't know what's going to happen. I think all of us here, though, should be calling for that information. He should explain this, his goal to the American people and to the Congress. And if he wants to go forward as a nation, unify us. I mean, one of the other things I think the effects of him not asking for permission at the beginning, he might have got support from Congress if he had asked, if he explained it. I'm not sure I would have supported it, but I bet he would have gotten some votes. Instead, the country's not unified. We're divided. People are angry, and they're really suffering from this war of choice that Trump has started.
14: All right, turning to the budget, you serve on the budget committee. Huntsman reports that Senate Republicans are eyeing passage of their $72 billion ICE and Border Patrol bill by the end of this week. They're pushing that package through reconciliation. Where does this stand in the House of Representatives?
15: I think it's going to be tough sledding. They've got such a thin margin here. And this is just ridiculous. It is all politics. I mean, the already ICE and Border Patrol are funded at a level from the Big Beautiful Bill more than the United States Marines, more than the entire Israel military, all to turn our tax dollars back on our own communities in a way that's not making us any safer. It's actually more often than not terrorizing our own communities, leading to horrible things happening. So they've got $150 billion today unspent from that allocation, and they want another $70 billion that they want to borrow, not pay for, again, without regard to the debt or deficit. It's just ridiculous. It's outrageous. And I guess that the ballroom has fallen away. That was supposed to be paid for by private donations, we were all assured. Now, because of some unrelated act of violence, apparently it's a national security imperative. That's ridiculous. And again, the president should not be doing these things on his own, and Republicans should be standing up.
14: I wonder, though, specifically on this reconciliation bill, Democrats said they would not approve funding for ICE and Border Patrol after what we saw in Minneapolis because of some demands. Those demands still have not been met. What is the Democrats' strategy going forward?
15: Well, I don't think we have to fund any. I think ICE and Border Patrol are really funded as much as they need for the foreseeable future. I don't even think that depends on reforms. But we've all called for reforms. I have a bill called the Stop Excessive Force and Immigration Act that would just ask ICE and Border Patrol, when they're in our cities, to hold themselves to the same standards of conduct with respect to identification, body cameras, and retaliating the force, measured retaliation of force, just to the same level that we would expect from our local law enforcement, police, or state troopers. We can't even get Republicans to agree to that. I think, you know, we've really seen these acts of that feel to our communities like that they're being terrorized from our tax dollars. I think it's way overfunded. I think it's way out of control. And I think Democrats can keep asking for improvements. If it's really about law enforcement, let's ask them to behave like law enforcement.
14: Now, you're right, Republicans are removing the funding for security, that $1 billion that would go to the East Wing ballroom.
15: Security.
14: But the Justice Department announced on Monday that it was establishing a $1.776 billion anti-weaponization fund after the president moved to dismiss a $10 billion lawsuit against the IRS over his leaked tax returns. This funding could give January 6 rioters pardoned by Trump a vehicle to seek taxpayer payouts for their claims of government overreach. Do you believe that this fund is legal?
15: Do I believe it's legal? I sure hope not. I think it is a level of corruption and criminality that we would have been hard to imagine out of any White House. Can you imagine if Joe Biden or Barack Obama had sued the government themselves, settled with themselves, put aside almost $2 billion to pay out to their friends without any notice or participation or ability to contest that? I mean, it is absolutely outrageous. It is a criminal enterprise that's being running out of this White House. And, you know, we just don't see anyone speaking back to it. Finally, I think, you know, maybe when you hear Leader Thune say, well, we've got to ask questions about it, maybe that's his way of saying he objects to it. But that's pretty damn soft. I mean, I think this is really the kind of thing where, you know, he talks about weaponizing the Justice Department. Imagine if Barack Obama or Joe Biden had fired an attorney general for not prosecuting their political enemies, which is what happened to Pam Bondi. And now you see this, actual money changing hands, actual money going into the pocket, essentially, of Donald Trump so he can pay it out to his friends, including potentially felons who stormed this Capitol, people who stormed this Capitol and were convicted by juries of felonies. He went and pardoned them all. Now he's going to pay them with your tax money. It is outrageous, and it is corrupt. And, my God, stand up to this, Republicans. You know better. We should all be united as a Congress against this kind of behavior. It was, you know, it was Richard Nixon got impeached for a couple of lies. It was a bipartisan effort because we stood up for our country. That needs to happen again.
16: 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Now we'll go to the White House, where President Trump and EPA Administrator Lee Zeldin are announcing changes to the regulation of refrigerants. 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
17: Today is my honor to be discussing the taking of a very historic action to substantially lower costs for consumers, protect hundreds of thousands of jobs, and save Americans well over $2 billion a year by officially terminating the Biden administration's ridiculous regulations imposing costly requirements on refrigerators and air conditioners. It's ridiculous, unnecessary, and costly, and actually makes the machinery worse. I want to thank EPA Administrator Lee Zeldin, Senators John Husted. John, thank you. I heard you're doing very well in your race, I hear. That's what the word is. And Ashley, I know you're doing very well also. Ashley Moody, Florida. Great. As well as Representatives Stephanie Bice, Zach Nunn, and Craig Goldman. Thank you all.
18: Thank you, boss.
17: Thank you all. Thank you. You look good. We're joined by Kroger CEO. That's a big one. Kroger, that's a big, I see those stores all over the place. Greg Farren. Where's Greg? Greg? Very good. You look like Central Casting. Just like you're supposed to look. Fairway Store CEO Reynolds Kramer.
19: Hey, Mr. President.
17: Okay. Hello, Reynolds.
19: Hello there.
17: Maybe I won't look around every time. Why Not Stop CEO and co-owner Ann Guthrie. Ann?
20: Yeah.
17: No, okay. Because it's Ann, I'm going to. Columbiana Foods co-owner Ron Graff Sr.
21: Right here. Right behind you.
17: Hello, Ron. Neiman Foods President Richard Neiman.
22: Right here, sir.
17: Hi, Richard. Piggy. Well, that's a nice Piggly Wiggly franchise owner. And that's a big company, too. It's actually a cute name. Kevin McDaniel. Who's Kevin? How's that name playing? Good?
23: Piggly Wiggly. Right.
17: Piggly Wiggly. I've heard that, actually. That's great. Franchise owner. Kevin, so you met Kevin, and Food Fresh owner Michael Gay.
24: Right.
17: Food Fresh? Hi, Michael.
24: Right.
17: How are you, Michael? And this is a representative group of very large-scale retailers. Under the Biden administration, the so-called technology transition rule, which was crazy, forced companies to adopt specific high-cost refrigerants, massively driving up the price of transporting and strong and storing refrigerants and various goods. Many grocery stores and restaurants had no choice but to replace their refrigerators entirely. They went out of business, half of them. And these costs rose. Americans faced higher grocery prices and reduced access to critical medical supplies. It was very catastrophic thing that they did. At the same time, this rule also drove up the cost of living by forcing consumers to purchase higher cost residential air conditioning units because they went up very substantially in cost, and also they were going to be obsolete very quickly. It created national security risk by adding additional hurdles to the already complicated process of manufacturing semiconductors. So it was a mess. Likewise, the so-called emissions rule imposed crippling leak repair requirements on virtually all existing large-scale refrigeration systems, hurting consumers and small businesses, making it almost impossible for many small businesses to even buy inferior equipment. And this is all across the country. The higher cost threatened thousands of jobs and was passed on in the form of higher prices and higher taxes. Today's reforms will deliver significant financial relief, saving American families and businesses more than $2.4 billion, think of that, each year. Thanks to today's reforms, the American people have lower grocery prices, cheaper transportation of goods, lower cost of air conditioning, at no detriment at all to our country. Zero, including environmental detriment. My administration's historic deregulatory agenda has already saved our country an estimated $1.2 trillion. That's been done over a relatively short period of time. $1.2 trillion with a T. We're committed to fixing the and really completely ending Biden's disastrous regulatory policies and delivering financial relief to each and every American, which is what we're doing. This was a tremendous burden, a tremendous cost. These people had to live with it. Not only refrigerants, but a lot more. And it was making the equipment unaffordable. And the actual benefit was nothing. It just made it worse, it made life worse, and it made it worse, and it drove up costs tremendously. So now I'd like to ask Administrator Lee Zeldin, who's absolutely fantastic. He's doing an incredible job. We're proud of you, Lee. Really, the job you're doing is incredible. Followed by Greg, Kevin, and Michael. Is that okay? Lee, go ahead, please.
18: Well, thank you, Mr. President. As you know, many Americans were expressing a lot of frustration and anger of this rushed, frantic, reckless sprint by the Biden administration to phase out reliable equipment for grocery stores, for restaurants, and for homes. And the consequences, well, they've been devastating. And once again, the Trump administration is answering the call, which will lower the cost of living for hardworking American families. Now look at this chart to your far right. Today's actions are saving over $2.4 billion for American families. It's safeguarding 350,000 jobs. Just in supermarkets alone, we're going to see a savings of $800 million, which Americans will be able to see when they go and buy their food.
16: EPA Administrator Lee Zeldin.
18: The Biden EPA face-planted when trying to jam through their restrictions. Americans who wanted to be able to fix their equipment were instead being required to buy far more costly new equipment, and that just doesn't make any sense. Refrigeration trucks were being handed impossible restrictions to meet. And once again, here we are in the Oval Office. President Trump is righting another wrong. At the Trump EPA, we are proudly implementing President Trump's agenda every single day and delivering for the American people.
17: Thank you, Lee, very much. Thank you. Please.
19: Thank you, Mr. President, and thank you, Lee. Look, on behalf of the Kroger Company, and we operate about 2,700 supermarkets, an orderly transition of equipment reduces both capital costs and operating costs. And at the end of the day, that's good for consumers because we're able to take that and put that into lowering prices, which is the key objective that we have in our business. So thank you very much.
17: And you were able to save a lot of money and put it elsewhere by not having to do this ridiculous.
19: Exactly. So it allows us, instead of having to outlay more capital at a faster rate and more operating costs to change that equipment.
17: Well, to replace the refrigerator that's working perfectly, right?
19: Yeah. So that allows us, you know, obviously these things have a lifespan, but an orderly transition allows us to move through that in a way which keeps the price of groceries down, and that's something right. That we're, you know, desperately focusing on, Mr. President.
17: Great. Thank you very much. Next.
20: My name is Kevin McDaniel. We operate 14 Piggly Wiggly stores in North Florida, Alabama, and Georgia. On behalf of NGA, the Piggly Wiggly family, which operates, has about 250 stores in the Southeast. We want to thank President Trump for rolling this terrible Biden legislation back, because without it, there would have been a lot of independents out of business. And what people don't realize is it's just not a refrigerant change. It was a equipment change. And those equipment per store, you take a store, our stores run from 25 to 50,000 square feet. You could look for $800,000 to $1.5 million per store to do a change out. That would have done.
17: And the new equipment would not be as good as the old equipment.
20: No, absolutely not.
17: It would be inferior equipment because you weren't able to use a refrigerant.
20: It was thrown together too fast. The technology's not there yet. It's just way too fast. That's the problem. Good idea, but it's terrible. So you would have had all these independents go out of business. You'd had independents out of business, and you would have seen grocery prices soar. That's what would have happened if this would have went through. President Trump, thank you very much. On behalf of all every independent in the United States, we cannot thank you enough for what you've done for us. Thank you so much.
17: I mean, just the bottom line is, so you have great equipment that works incredibly, takes care of your meats and foods and everything else, beautiful refrigeration systems. Take it out and replace it with stuff that barely works, costs a fortune, and it's no good. Think of it.

0: only major, Washington, D.C., which should be number one. We're the only important and major city that doesn't have one. We don't have a triumphal arch. So it was meant to be built for many years. The circle going up to the bridge, it was people pass that circle. They say, why isn't something built here? And so that's very good. We just got approval from Fine Arts. That's fantastic.
1: Right, but you need Congress to sign off on it.
0: No, we don't. No, no, we're doing it. It's the land is owned by Secretary, by the Interior Department. We don't need anything from Congress.
1: Are you attending your son's wedding this weekend, by the way?
0: He'd like me to go, but it's going to be just a small little private affair, and I'm going to try and make it. I'm in the midst. I said, you know, this is not good timing for me. I have a thing called Iran and other things. That's one I can't win on. If I do attend, I get killed. If I don't attend, I get killed. By the fake news, of course, I'm talking about. No, but he's got a very person who I've known for a long time, and hopefully they're going to have a great marriage.
2: Mr. President, actually, to add to the arch, I just actually passed by it on my way here.
0: Right.
2: I saw the painted flags, and
0: right,
2: there's just geese that are there all the time.
0: Right.
2: So how long will that take? And also, I have to say, I have to pass along something for my mother. She drove in with me. She was amazed by all the people she was seeing on the streets here in D.C. She doesn't get in here as much.
0: D.C. is hot again.
2: She was noticing how clean and beautiful.
0: It's clean.
2: So I'm passing it along.
0: That's right. Well, that's the way I do. Clean. You take a look outside. We had a broken... we had broken path. It was so terrible coming into the White House. It was slate. Slate's a roofing material. It's not a walking material. But the slate was all broken and chipped and terrible. And I put down a new granite floor and paid for it myself, by the way. But I put down a nice new granite floor. It looks beautiful. It's actually getting rave reviews. It's beautiful. It's a terrible having people walking up to the White House and they're walking over broken tiles and broken floors. So now we just... finished. It's going to be finished when the moldings are put on, but we just, you might take a look at it. I don't know if you've seen it, but it's beautiful.
2: Of
0: other things we're doing while you're at it, we have 31 fountains in Washington. Of the 31, not one worked. Now we have 21 working, and the others are going to be fixed, and people are calling and saying, it's amazing what's happened to the fountains, and they're working top level. And my most exciting is the reflecting pool between the Washington Monument and the Washington Monument Lincoln Memorial. It's 2,500 feet long by almost 200 feet wide. It's a massive structure if you think of it. It's taller than the tallest building in the world. If you sat the building down, the tallest building in the world would not reach the end of it. It's a very big thing. It hasn't worked properly since it was built in 1922. President Obama and Biden spent hundreds of millions of dollars trying to fix it. They didn't, of course they couldn't do that. They didn't fix it. It was a mess. So mostly they turned it off, collecting garbage. It looked horrible. And we are very close to getting it finished. And when it's finished, it'll be beautiful. It'll be blue water, dark blue. We call it American flag blue because that's the name of the color that we chose, American flag blue. Can't do better than that. It's a rich, dark blue, and it'll be, I think, very reflective, very, very good. Big project. I decided to do a much bigger job. I was going to just get it open, but I said, let's do it right. Let's get it open, and let's have it be good, because President Obama, President Biden spent hundreds of millions of dollars, much more than 100 million, but hundreds of millions. It never worked. In fact, when they finished it, it was much worse than it was before. It leaked at a higher level. They would have to fill it up every single day with water. The whole thing was ridiculous, so they ended up turning it off, and it became like a garbage dump. Well, it's pretty close to finished. So they were going to, they had estimates of $350 million to fix it. I'll be doing it for a tiny fraction of that. A bigger job than I originally thought I'd do it for $2 or $3 million, just do a base. But now we're fixing up the exterior of it. We're doing, so we'll probably be in there for less than $20 million. And the estimate was going to be using a different method, 350. It was going to take 4 years, $350 million. I'll be doing it in basically a couple of months for less than $20 million. That includes all of the exterior base, which I never included in my original numbers. When I went there last week, I saw the exterior was in very bad shape, as well as the interior, so I said, we're going to fix that too, the stone. It's going to be beautiful. When that's done, you might see it. It's probably three-quarters done. We have rain delays. We get a lot of delays, but that will be something special. The reflecting pool in front of the Lincoln and Washington monuments, I think it's going to be incredible. It's largely done. If you want to go see it, you can see it before we put the water in. The key is to have it done before July 4th. We want to see if we can have it done before July 4th. But we have about 20 or 21 of the water features in Washington open. And I can say we top of the line. They look better than they did the day they were built. Some of them have been closed for 25, 30 years. There's been no water for 25 or 30 years. And they're really beautiful. Some of the fountains are as beautiful as I've ever seen. And you probably see them. And in addition to that, you brought up something. Washington, D.C. is now a safe city. We had a city that was one of the most unsafe cities anywhere in the country. And now it's considered a very safe city. Restaurants are opening. Restaurants were closing. You couldn't go to a restaurant. The restaurants were closing all over because of the danger from during the Biden administration. Now you have restaurants opening. It's thriving. And it was very nice that you said that. I like this reporter. No, it's nice. We have a vibrant city again. People are going out. I have a lot of people in the White House. Every time I see somebody, they thank me. And I know immediately what. They thank me for making the city safe. They walk to work now. Before that, they'd take Uber or something, and they felt unsafe even in Uber. You know, we moved over 5,000 people out of the city, career criminals that came in through the open borders and other reasons. And we moved over 5,000. And an interesting statistic is that 2% of the population creates 91% of the crime. And the reason I like that is that you can handle 2% of the population. Mr. Kroger, I see, do you have sores in Washington? You see a big difference?
3: We do.
0: Boy, you said the right thing. That would have been the end of Kroger. All right, okay, we'll do one or two more. Please, Rebecca. Yeah, please.
4: Do you think Democrats are genuine in their focus on affordability, especially after the deliberate 40-year high inflation last time they were in power? And then, or do you think they're using it or focusing on it as a means to try and win midterms and begin the impeachment process?
0: Yeah, the second. Look, the Democrats had the highest inflation in the history of our country. 48 years, they say, but the history of our country. They had the highest inflation that we've ever had. When I inherited it, I inherited very high prices. And from day one, they said, affordability is a word, because they're good at that. They're good at words, but I'm good at words, too. But they hit me with affordability. I'd just gotten there. They hit me with eggs. We had a news conference on my third day, and they said, egg prices are through the roof. I said, I just got here. Tell me about eggs. And we got the prices down, way down, actually lower than it was 4 years before. But we've gotten everything. The thing that we have now, the only thing that's really of great concern, two things. Beef is coming down, and the reason is they put restrictions on beef under the Biden administration, and it takes a while to settle that, but prices are down. But the big thing is, of course, energy. We had the energy way down, but I had to do a journey to Iran. I had to say, you know, we just hit the best markets. By the way, the stock market today is at the highest it's ever been. And we've had 59 of them, 59 days out of a very short period of time where the stock market hit all-time highs. So we have a all-time high stock market. We have all-time high job numbers. We have 401ks just hit the highest number they've ever been. So many of you have 401ks. That means you're richer than you've ever been. And we're doing really well. But they came up with this word, affordability. But it's them that caused the problem. And they use that word, Senator, they use that word right from the beginning. I was in one day, and I heard somebody on television say, affordability. And I inherited this mess from them. But we've got it in great shape. The country is doing well. We're respected all over the world. This country is respected. We're the hottest country. We were a dead country 2 years ago, and now we're the hottest country anywhere in the world. So I think most of you appreciate that. Some of you don't. Yeah, please.
3: Harriet Pickett, Washington Times. If the Supreme Court doesn't rule in your favor on birthright citizenship, are there any other avenues that your administration has explored to remedy this? And did you talk with President Xi about Chinese foreign nationals taking advantage of birth tourism here in this country and how he could have
0: it? Well, it's a great question. No, if the Supreme Court hurts our country by ruling against us on birthright citizenship, that would be just between that and tariffs. What damage they've done. What damage they've done. Again, they could have said, which they said, do the tariffs a different way. But they could have said the money taken in, hundreds of billions of dollars, $149 billion we have to pay back. Kevin understands that better than anybody. All they had to do is say, any money taken in, because they agree you could do it a different way. Any money, this is a better way. But the other way is a very secure way. And maybe in many ways it's a stronger way. They could have said any money taken in thus far does not have to be paid back to, in many cases, the enemy, people that don't like our country. Or it was a half a sentence. The Supreme Court could have saved us $149 billion with a half a sentence. But they chose not to do that. Now they have a ruling which is a much bigger ruling, actually. Birthright citizenship. The cost, forgetting about the fact that it's wrong, the cost of birthright citizenship is barely not affordable by our country. It's going to cost hundreds of billions of dollars. And it's in their hands. What can I tell you? It's a common sense ruling. It's common sense. It was exact timing. And it's about the babies of slaves. Thank you for that question.
4: Thank you, Mr. President. So do you think if Democrats were to take control of Congress again, they would immediately begin the impeachment process?
0: I think if Democrats took control of the Congress, I think that, and let's say took control of the country, I think that this country's finished. These people are sick. They suffer from Trump derangement syndrome, but really they have bad policy. They have horrible policy. They cheat on elections. They get elected by cheating on elections. But you would have two states added. They'll terminate the filibuster immediately. Republicans should do that. They'll terminate the filibuster. You'll have Washington, D.C., and you'll have Puerto Rico as a state, which will be a disaster, which would be four Senate seats, tremendous numbers of electoral college votes. That's really bad, but you have the destruction of our country. They want to go to 21 Supreme Court judges. That's their perfect number. They talk about 13, but they want to go to 21. 21 Supreme Court judges. If they get in power, I think this country would be maybe finished. If I didn't win the election, I'll say this. We've become the hottest country anywhere in the world. We were a dead country 2 years ago. If I didn't win this election, we would have been a country that was essentially would have been, I don't even know that we would have been a country any longer. They were destroying our country. They were letting hundreds of thousands, millions of people pour through our southern border. Criminals, people from jails, people from mental institutions, drug dealers and drug addicts. Countries were sending everybody that they didn't want by the millions, 25 million people. If I didn't win this election, I believe our country would have been finished. Thank you very much, everybody.
5: Thank you, Brad. Thank you, guys.
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19: Paid.
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6: Now we'll go to a press conference with Democratic leaders from the House and Senate. They're talking about a recent settlement between President Trump and the IRS that created a $1.7 billion compensation fund. They stood on the Capitol steps, backed by about 50 Democratic House members and senators. Here's Senate Democratic Leader Chuck Schumer.
22: All right. Good morning, everybody. I want to thank all of my Senate and House colleagues for joining us this morning. So let me say it plain. The Republican agenda is one big broken promise. Americans across the country didn't vote for higher costs. They didn't ask for endless chaos, and they certainly didn't sign up for rampant corruption. Yet Republicans are doubling down on their failed agenda. Their rotten budget bill, which we still haven't seen because they're still fighting with each other, but it will give $72 billion to ICE and Border Patrol without any guardrails. The same agency is already sitting on $100 billion and sending masked agents to sow chaos in the streets of our cities. The Republican bill has $0 to lower Americans' costs. $0. Nothing to address health care, to cut gas prices. Not a word on housing, utilities, groceries. And of course, the Republicans did try to sneak $1 billion for Trump's corrupt ballroom, but the American people caught him red-handed, and now they're trying to drop that hot potato. In the coming debate, the Congress between Democrats and Republicans will be on full display. All of America will see it. We will show Democrats are fighting for lower costs for health care, for energy, for groceries, for gasoline, for child care. Trump and Republicans are making costs skyrocket. Democrats want to end the chaos threatening our communities at home and abroad. We want to put an end to this reckless Iran war. Trump and Republicans are fueling the unrest and keeping your gas prices high. Democrats are cracking down on corruption in government. Republicans are actively helping Trump steal from the American people to fund his ballroom and his multi-billion dollar MAGA slush fund. We must not allow any president to corrupt our democracy. Well, Republicans better wake up. Americans want their representatives to fight for them. They want Congress to lower costs, end chaos, stop corruption. Today, we will give Republicans countless chances to do the right thing, to join us, to help Americans in real concrete ways. But if Republicans don't, the American people will see it in black and white. The contrast will be glaringly clear. Ballroom Republicans are not working for you. They're busy fighting for Trump. Democrats are fighting for you. The American people are watching. And in November, they will be voting. Let me turn it over to soon-to-be Speaker Hakeem Jeffries. Good morning, everyone. Thank you, Leader Schumer, for your friendship, your partnership, and your leadership. It's a high honor and a distinct privilege to stand with our Senate colleagues. House and Senate Democrats united together in strong opposition to this reckless Republican budget. That will not make life better for the American people. It will continue to make things worse. Here in America, our country is far too expensive. The cost of living is out of control. Housing costs are too high. Grocery bills are too high. Gas prices are too high. Utility bills are too high. And health care costs are way too high. America is too expensive. And it's a direct result of failed Trump Republican policies. We believe in this country that there are far too many people struggling to live paycheck to paycheck. Hard-working American taxpayers who can't thrive and can barely survive. That is unacceptable in the United States of America, the wealthiest country in the history of the world, and things need to change. Democrats believe that in this great country of ours, when you work hard and play by the rules, you should be able to live an affordable life, a comfortable life, and the good life. We believe that in this country, every single American should be able to afford to go see a doctor when they need one. That in this great country of ours, access to high quality and affordable health care can't simply be a privilege available only to the wealthy, the well-off, and the well-connected. Access to high quality and affordable health care should be a right available to every single American. And that's what we're going to continue to fight hard to bring about. We believe that in this great country, we have a broken immigration system. We're committed to making sure we always have a strong, a safe, and a secure border. But this broken immigration system, it should be fixed in a comprehensive and in a bipartisan way. We believe that taxpayer dollars in this country should be used to make life more affordable for the American people, not subsidize corruption of Donald Trump and his cartel. That taxpayer dollars should be used to make the lives of everyday Americans more comfortable, more affordable, give them the ability to experience a middle-class life and beyond. And that taxpayer dollars, under no circumstances, which is one of the major problems with this reckless Republican budget, taxpayer dollars under no circumstances should be used to brutalize or kill American citizens or violently target law-abiding immigrant families. That's unpatriotic, unacceptable, and it's un-American. Which is why
6: House Minority Leader Hakeem Jeffries of New York.
22: We are strongly opposing this bill. Immigration enforcement in this country should be fair, it should be just, and it should be humane. But that's not what's happening in America right now. ICE remains out of control, and we're committed to reining them in. And so, there's a clear choice that the American people are going to be asked to confront over the next several months. Do you want an affordable country that Democrats are fighting hard to bring about? Or do you want a country that solely is benefiting the wealthy, the well-off, and the well-connected? Do you want a country that brings people together, which is what we are committed to doing, or a country where Republicans are continuing to tear us apart? Do you want to move America forward, or do you want to turn back the clock? That's the choice that the American people are confronting. And Democrats remain committed to driving down the high cost of living,
1: to fixing our broken healthcare system, to getting ICE under control, to ending this reckless and costly war of choice in the Middle East, and to cleaning up corruption wherever it's found, in the Congress, in the White House, and certainly across the street in the United States Supreme Court. Democrats are going to fight hard to make your life better. It's now my honor to yield to Senator Brian Schatz, who has the shortest commute of anyone in Washington, D.C., but so appreciative of his hard work, his passion, his strength, and his eloquence, I now yield to the distinguished gentleman from the great state of Hawaii, Senator Schatz.
2: Thank you, Leader. Thank you, Leader. Americans are struggling to get by. Gas is at $4.55 nationally, $5.65 in Hawaii. Food prices are rising at the fastest rate in years. Electricity is through the roof. Millions of people are losing health care. Hospitals are closing. Housing is unaffordable for many people. And everything from clothing to electronics costs more because of the tariffs. And what the Republicans are telling the American people now is not that there's not enough money. There is enough money, apparently, for a ballroom. Apparently, there is enough money to quadruple the size of ICE. Apparently, there is enough money to spend $1 billion a day on a regime change war of choice. There is enough money. What they are telling you is that there's no money for you as an American. And that's what we're fighting against. There is enough money in the richest country in human history. There is enough money if we allocate it properly. What they are telling you is that they want to enrich their friends and do escapades in Cuba and Venezuela and Iran and everywhere except your community, your kitchen table, your family. And that's why we're all so united in fighting this ridiculous proposition. I am now pleased to yield to my good friend, Representative Clark.
17: Thank you so much. Thank you. I am so proud to stand with these Democrats because they're standing with the American people. And we're about to mark Memorial Day, where we will honor those who gave the ultimate sacrifice for our freedoms. And what a disgrace to spend the days before this solemn commemoration debating this budget. This budget that puts over $70 billion into ICE, that is promoting and funding a gilded ballroom, and is putting together a slush fund for allies of the president. Think about that. Going into Memorial Day, funneling billions of dollars into a violent paramilitary force, handing taxpayer money to a militia that acts in our neighborhoods as judge, jury, and even executioner. Alex Preddy, Renee Good, killed in cold blood in broad daylight, not because they posed a threat to our security, but because they were exercising their fundamental freedom to protest. Republicans promised the American people their deportation would be about the worst of the worst. Instead, we've seen communities of law-abiding people be terrorized by their own government. They've witnessed the kidnapping and brutalization of their neighbors. And this week, we're seeing the GOP do everything in their power to fund ICE while doing nothing for the mom that I met recently. She makes a good income, but between childcare, her mortgage, and student loan payments, when her husband lost his job, they are simply not making it. He is now selling plasma to make sure that they can make their budget work. And we know that we have to do better by the people of this nation. And we know that what is being put before them is not only are we going to fund ICE to control and terrorize law-abiding citizens, but they are going to be asked to pay for it with their health care, with their kids' school lunches, with Medicare, with Medicaid, with cuts to medical research, and even the elimination of veterans' benefits. So this weekend, when we are hearing the nice tributes from our Republican colleagues, salutes to the service and our veterans, and of our veterans, our fallen heroes, and our military families, I'd refer them to the oft-quoted President Kennedy. The highest appreciation is not to utter words, but to live by them. Honoring the fallen means rejecting this investment in terror. Let's vote to invest in the working people of this country and create a future that is worthy of our heroes' sacrifice. And now it is my pleasure to invite to the podium another champion in this fight for working Americans, Senator Alsobrooks from Maryland.
0: Well, the president has finally done it. We've always known that he did not care about the American people and our rising costs, but now he has finally said the quiet part out loud. When questioned about the financial well-being of Americans, he responded, and I quote, "I don't think about Americans' financial situation." And the truth of the matter could not be any clearer. He could give a rat's ass about the American people or about our rising costs. Over the last year, the president and this administration have engaged in a tremendous smash and grab, enriching themselves, enriching his family, enriching his allies. They have loot hanging all out of their pockets. They have enriched themselves so much. Yet yesterday, the average gas price in Maryland hit $4.46. The cost, we understand, of keeping a roof over your head and food on your table continues to rise. And this is as bad a time as any. Any one of us can ever remember the expense, the growing pile of bills on the kitchen table, the people who wake up each morning and go to work and come home each day, two and three jobs at a time to make ends meet, and they're seeing that things just don't add up for them. And this is the same story all across our nation. I'm hearing it every day from Maryland residents. You know, I've always loved to go to Wegmans. I go there, in fact, every week to do my grocery shopping. But over the past year, I have to tell you, it has taken me an hour to an hour and a half just to make it through the grocery store, as my neighbors are stopping me and saying how distressed they are about the clear understanding they have that their government does not care about them, about whether they could afford the cost of groceries that continue to rise. The truth of the matter is that Americans across our nation are anxious. Families are forced to think about ways to cut back on expenses on the one hand, to afford bills on the other. And all of us in Congress here have a moral obligation to think about the people we represent. Yes. Unlike the president, who does not understand that we must be a nation of neighbors. Neighbors not because of our proximity geographically, but because we are morally obligated to care one for each other about their concerns, about their future, about their current situations. This is what we as public servants have been called upon to do, to represent our states and the residents who are in them. Unfortunately, the Republicans here in Congress have decided to be more loyal to this administration than to the American people. They have claimed that they would lower costs if they had control of Congress. Well, you know what? They control it all, and look at what they have done. Yet we're here with this bill that is, again, further proof of what they're thinking about. And trust me, it is not about working Americans. They're trying to give billions of taxpayer dollars to ICE and Border Patrol without holding them accountable for the reckless and, frankly, murderous way that they have caused chaos in communities across our nation. They want to give billions of your dollars, hard-earned taxpayer dollars to this administration for the wasteful ballroom that, if God is willing, and we know it's true, when the next election comes, he won't even be in office to dance in the ballroom. This is what we know, is that he won't even be able to dance in this ballroom. Nothing in this bill talks about relief on grocery prices. It doesn't talk one word about lowering gas prices. Not a single sentence dedicated to lowering health care expenses, cutting utility bills, or reducing the cost of housing. But congressional Democrats haven't forgotten. While we're here, we have not forgotten who we work for. We have not forgotten who we fight for. And whether it's today, tomorrow, next month, or next year, we will not stop fighting to drive down costs and ease the burdens that are weighing on American families. At this point, it gives me a great honor to introduce the final speaker of the morning, Chair Aguilar, who will come and give his comments.
1: Thank you, Senator Alsobrooks. Good morning. Americans were promised lower costs on day one. They were promised lower inflation. They were promised lower utility bills. And what have Republicans delivered? The highest gas prices and inflation in years. Multiple new wars. Massive cuts to health care and food assistance. And now $70 billion in taxpayer dollars to an out-of-control ICE without any reforms in place to stop them from terrorizing people. In my own community in San Bernardino, the place that I grew up and I'm proud to represent, I've seen the lasting impact of the violent immigration agents can have on innocent families. In August, my constituent Martin Rascone, a U.S. citizen, was lucky enough to survive a terrifying incident where masked federal agents fired multiple shots at his car. All of their windows were shattered, broken glass was everywhere, and Martin's family thought they were under attack. During this unlawful stop, agents refused to show their identification, and the police and the family was so scared for their lives, they called 911, their local police. They didn't know who these masked agents were, and they called the only people who they trusted, local law enforcement. Thankfully, no one was physically hurt, but this day could have ended very differently. And as our colleagues in Minnesota and across the country know, for many innocent individuals, it cost them their lives. Martin and his family and too many others have been traumatized for life and continue to experience the fallout. That's why Democrats are united in standing against this Republican bill, which wastes taxpayers' hard-earned dollars to fund an agency that is endangering American communities with no strings attached. Instead of investing even more in this brutal mass deportation machine, Republicans should be doing everything that they can to lower costs like they promised. If they don't, Democrats will when we take back the majority. Thank you so much.
3: So now we hope you'll all join us upstairs and you'll see the contrast between the ballroom Republicans and Democrats fighting for the American people. Thank you.
6: This was a press conference with Democratic leaders from the House and Senate. They were talking about a recent settlement between President Trump and the IRS that created a $1.7 billion compensation fund.
4: AP News. I'm Ed Donahue. Secretary of State Marco Rubio says there are some good signs of progress in talks with Iran.
7: If we can get a good deal done, that would be great. I'm not here to tell you that it's going to happen for sure, but I'm here to tell you that we're going to do everything we can to see if we can get one. But if we can't get a good deal, the president's been clear, he has other options. I'm not going to elaborate on what those are, but everybody knows what those are.
4: Rubio says a deal breaker is if Iran wants to charge tolls through the Strait of Hormuz. $1 billion in security funding for President Trump's White House ballroom is losing support among Republicans in the Senate. President Trump says the ballroom is a gift to America, built with private funds.
23: A tremendous amount of what's being done with respect to the ballroom is for national security, including, as an example, a drone port on top of which was top secret until litigation made it less than top secret.
4: Senate Minority Leader Chuck Schumer says Americans are seeing a glaring difference between the two parties.
22: Ballroom Republicans are not working for you. They're busy fighting for Trump. Democrats are fighting for you. The American people are watching, and in November, they will be voting.
4: Some Republicans are questioning the security price tag and asking for more details about how the ballroom money would be used. President Trump called off a signing ceremony for a new order on artificial intelligence because he's worried it could dull America's edge in AI technology. People set fire to an Ebola treatment center in one of the towns at the heart of the outbreak in eastern Congo as fear and anger are growing over a health crisis authorities and aid agencies are struggling to contain. His family says two-time NASCAR Cup Series champion Kyle Busch is in a hospital with a severe illness and won't compete at Charlotte Motor Speedway this weekend. Stocks are lower on Wall Street. This is AP News.
6: And this is C-SPAN Radio, WCSP-FM Washington. Now, Secretary of State Marco Rubio speaks to reporters as he prepared to leave for an official trip to Sweden and India.
5: You guys going with us?
8: We're coming with you.
5: Are you guys going? All right. Let's go. Come on. What?
8: We came by to pick you up.
5: Thank you. I'm sorry. My son graduated high school last night, so that's why we were here. Thank you.
8: Can you tell us today of Iran talking about trying to formalize with Oman a tolling system for the Strait of Hormuz? How could the U.S. view that?
5: Well, we've always said a tolling system in the Straits would be unacceptable, but we don't just say that. The world has said that. We have a resolution right now in the United Nations. We're trying to take it to the Security Council. It's sponsored by Bahrain. It has over 100-something in it. The highest number of co-sponsors in the history of the Security Council have signed on to our resolution. We were in China last week. We mentioned this about the tolling. They're against it. No one in the world is in favor of a tolling system. It can't happen. It would be unacceptable. It would make a diplomatic deal unfeasible if they were to continue to pursue that. So it's a threat to the world if they were to try to do that. And it's completely illegal, by the way. Go ahead.
9: Mr. Secretary, is Cuba's drone fleet posing a national security threat to the U.S.?
5: Well, I hope not, given the fact that we're sitting here in Homestead, Florida, only about 180. No, look. I'm not going to comment on military matters or national security threats directly linked to the United States in specificity. Here's what I can tell you. Cuba not only has weapons that they've acquired from Russia and China over the years, but they also host Russia and Chinese intelligence presence in their country, not far from where we're standing right now. So Cuba's always posed a national security threat to the United States. They, by the way, have been one of the leading sponsors of terrorism in the entire region. You look at the groups that work out of Colombia that have destabilized that country over the years, with full support from this regime over there. So Cuba's consistently posed a threat to the national security of the United States. And the other thing that poses a threat to the national security of the United States is to have a failed state 90 miles from our shores run by friends of our adversaries.
9: Mr. Secretary, is the U.S. administration offended that the regime has not taken you up on the offer of $100 million in humanitarian aid yet?
5: Are we offended that the Cubans have not accepted our $100 million? Well, they say they've accepted it. We'll see if that means it. Because here's the thing. We're not going to do humanitarian aid that falls into the hands of their military company that they have, and then they take that stuff and they sell it at the dollar stores and put the money in their pocket. That's
6: Secretary of State Marco Rubio.
5: That way. So I was in Rome a couple weeks ago and met with the Catholic Church again. They're prepared to step forward. A bunch of other NGOs, I have a letter in my pocket right now from a humanitarian organization that's already operating inside of Cuba that's prepared to do the distribution. We were able to do about $6 million after the, well, $6 million we've dedicated to it. Three of the $6 million were distributed inside of Cuba after the hurricane through the Catholic Church. Obviously, there's another $3 million that's being held up, by the way, by the Cubans through their permitting process. We might have just gotten a few days ago permission to do the other $3 million. But we're prepared to do more, but it has to be distributed by groups that are not linked to the regime or to that military company, Gaesa, because they'll just steal it and it'll never get to the people.
9: One more question, if I may, Mr. Secretary, right. On Ebola. You told us 2 days ago when you stopped by the bullpen that the WHO was a little late, were your words, I think, in identifying this strain. The WHO chief has now responded. He said it might be because you don't understand the global health policy system.
5: Yeah.
9: Do you have a response
5: well,
9: to that?
5: The World Health Organization has, unfortunately, not done well around the world. I think they failed miserably during COVID. They covered for China, and that's how we're getting out of it. That said, we're going to work with anybody who wants to fix that problem. Our number one objective on Ebola, before anything else, and we think it's terrible what's happening there to the people. We've been very involved with DRC on the peace deal with Rwanda and so forth. But our number one thing has to be we can't have it affect the United States. We can't have Ebola cases coming here. So you saw we're now not allowing people to come in. In fact, I think we had a flight last night headed to Detroit that was diverted because we have to protect the American people. So objective number one is to make sure that Ebola never reaches the United States. Objective number two is do what we can to help the people of DRC and neighboring countries so it doesn't spread. And I think we're up to 600 confirmed cases. There are probably more. We'll learn more about it. We're providing, I think we've offered to fund the first 50 clinics that pop up and are ready to step forward. So I wish we would have gotten started on this 2 weeks ago, that the alert had gone out sooner. I also recognize that the outbreak began in a war-torn country in a very rural area that perhaps doesn't have some of the support networks that some of the other places have. But again, I want to repeat to everybody, we care about Ebola. We don't want anyone dying or being affected by Ebola. But our number one priority will always be making sure it doesn't come to the United States. That's our number one obligation.
10: On NATO, Mrs. Secretary.
5: On what?
10: On NATO. There are some reports that the U.S. is going to say this week that it will reduce its contribution to the NATO force model to shrink the number of forces available in a crisis.
5: Well, that wouldn't, first of all, any changes to our posture in NATO would not be for me to announce. That's something that the President and the Department of War would do. This is a foreign minister's meeting. We'll talk about some of those issues. I don't think anyone is shocked to know that the United States and the President in particular is very disappointed at NATO right now and what it has meant. Understand that I've been a strong supporter of NATO my entire career. I've defended it. I believe it's important. I believe it's important. But the number one thing I used to tell people was the reason why NATO is good for America, because that's the question. Anytime you join anything, you have number one answer has to be, why is this good for America? The reason why NATO is good for America, I know why NATO is good for Europe, but why is NATO good for America? Because it gives us bases in the region that allow us to project power during a contingency in the Middle East or somewhere else. So when that is the key rationale for why you're in NATO, and then you have countries like Spain denying us the use of these bases, well, then why are you in NATO? That's a very fair question. Now, in fairness, other countries in NATO have been very helpful. But we need to discuss that. That needs to be addressed, and that's what I hope to address and to set the table for the leaders' meeting, which will be happening in Turkey, I think next month, if I'm not mistaken, in July.
10: Does the administration still believe that your NATO allies are cowards?
5: That what?
10: Does the administration still believe that your NATO allies are
5: cowards? Well, the president's been very disappointed. Understand that there are many countries in NATO that agree with us that Iran can't have a nuclear weapon, that Iran is a threat to the world. So the president said, fine, I'm going to do something about it. He's not asking them to commit troops. He's not asking them to send their fighter jets in. But they refuse to do anything. So I think the president looks at that and says, hold on a second. If all these countries around the world agree with us that Iran can't have a nuclear weapon, that this regime is a threat to world peace and security, that already have missiles that can reach Europe. They don't have missiles that can reach America yet, but they have missiles that can reach Europe. We're actually step forward and do something about it, and everyone goes into hiding. Yeah, I think we're very upset about that. The president has made that very clear.
8: What can the U.S. do for India? India has been deeply affected by the energy supply, the shutting of the Strait of Hormuz. Can the U.S. provide more energy itself, or what else can the U.S. do with that?
5: Well, we want to sell them as much energy as they'll buy. And obviously, you've seen, I think we're at historic levels of U.S. production and U.S. export. We want to be able to do more. We were already in talks with them to do more. We want this to be a bigger part of their portfolio. We also think there's opportunities with Venezuelan oil. In fact, it's my understanding that the interim president of Venezuela will be traveling to India next week as well. So there's opportunities. There's a lot to work on with India. They're a great ally, a great partner. We do a lot of good work with them. And so it is an important trip. I'm glad we're able to do it because I think there'll be a lot for us to talk about. And we'll also meet with the Quad there, which is important. Something I think my first meeting as Secretary of State was with the Quad. So I believe I got sworn in, I did the thing in the lobby, and then I went right upstairs and that was my first meeting. And I'm glad we're able to do it now in India, and we're going to do one later in the year as well.
10: Can I come back to Iran finally, just the latest on the negotiations? The Iranian state media is suggesting that the U.S. proposal has closed some of the gaps or is potentially closing gaps.
5: I don't want to get ahead of it. I think we've made some progress, but obviously we're dealing with a system that itself is a little fractured. So the Iranian system. But that said, there'll be a couple visits. I understand, the Pakistanis will be traveling to Tehran today. So hopefully that'll advance this further. The president's preference is to do a good deal. That's his preference. It's always been his preference. If we can get a good deal done, that would be great. I'm not here to tell you that it's going to happen for sure, but I'm here to tell you that we're going to do everything we can to see if we can get one. But if we can't get a good deal, the president's been clear. He has other options. I'm not going to elaborate on what those are, but everybody knows what those are. But his preference is always a deal. His preference is always an agreement. His preference is always diplomacy. So Let's see if we can get there. There's some good signs, but we understand, I don't want to be overly optimistic as well. So let's see what happens over the next few days.
10: And how do you intend to get Raul Castro to the United States?
5: Well, that was a grand jury in South Florida returned an indictment on Raul Castro. It had nothing to do with us. It's a grand jury. The evidence is clear. He admits to it. Raul Castro openly admits and brags about he shot down gave the order to shoot down civilian airplanes.
10: And how are you getting here?
5: Well, I'm not going to talk about how we're going to get him here. If we were trying to get him here, why would I say to the media what our plans are about that? I know you have to ask, but why would I answer that? The bottom line, there's a lot. He's at that point, he becomes a fugitive of American justice. And, well, you know, if there's an announcement, I'm probably, we'll tell you afterwards, not before. Okay, a couple more, and I got to get on.
13: Let's still go. Have conversations with Raul Castro's grandson, or
5: we remain. Here's the problem we have. We'll engage with the Cubans. We have. Our ambassadors met with them recently. The CIA director was down there a few weeks ago. There's some State Department communications that occur. I just don't see a lot of... At the end of the day, they got to make a decision. Their system doesn't work, right? Their economic system does not work. It's broken. And you can't fix it with the current political system that's in place. They just don't comprehend how to do it. And it's a failed state. Like, their economy and the model they're trying to follow in Cuba doesn't resemble what anyone is doing anywhere in the world. I mean... There are other ways to do it that can provide the people of Cuba prosperity and opportunity. And it's what I said in the video to them the other day. You look at Cuba, in the Bahamas, in Jamaica, in the Dominican Republic, here in Florida. Cuba's surrounded by places where people have the right to do things like own a business, work for themselves, and be able to vote and for the leaders that govern them and or replace them. So if that's possible all around Cuba, why isn't it possible? Why is that not possible inside of Cuba? And right now, there just doesn't seem to be people over there in charge of the regime who are in any way open to any of those changes. And the things they talk about economically are cosmetic in nature. They're not real, because that's what they've gotten used to all these years, is just buying time and waiting us out. They're not going to be able to wait us out or buy time. We're very serious. We're very focused. As I told you a moment ago, in the context of Iran, the president's preference is always a negotiated agreement that's peaceful. That's always our preference. That remains our preference with Cuba. I'm just being honest with you. You know, the likelihood of that happening, given who we're dealing with, right now is not high. But if they have a change of heart, you know, we're here. And in the meantime, we'll keep doing what we need to do.
10: It sounds a lot like nation building. And the administration doesn't believe in using force for nation building.
5: No, it's not nation building. It's not nation building. We are addressing something that's directly related to the national security of the United States. We are involved in places all over the world. You're asking me about Ebola. Important. But Ebola's in Africa. Cuba's 90 miles from our shores. So if you have a systemic meltdown in that country, which is where they're headed, there are power plants, by the way. The reason why their power plants break down, they've been having blackouts for years. They had major blackouts last year, and they were still getting free Venezuelan oil. They haven't spent a penny in fixing their energy production, their electrical grid. They don't spend any money on that stuff. They pocket it. They have a private military company named Gaesa who's sitting on $18 billion of assets, and not a penny of that transfers over to the state budget. Not a penny of that goes over to help the people of Cuba. Not 1 cent. So... Even if they had all the diesel in the world, they still wouldn't be able to generate energy because they've stolen the money and haven't invested in their energy infrastructure. So you're heading for a failed state. That's what you have now. But it's 90 miles from our shores. So we'll be impacted by the migratory crisis, by any violence and instability that happens there. It directly implicates the United States' national interest. So the future of Cuba belongs to the people of Cuba in terms of how they're governed, what the system looks like, and so forth. But the national security threat, that's 100% something we're going to focus on, because that's about America. All right, last one, guys.
8: The likelihood of the use of U.S. force to achieve a change in the Cuban political system as growing?
5: Our preference in Cuba and anywhere in the world is a negotiated diplomatic settlement, okay? And that's what I would say to you. The president always has the option to do whatever it takes to support and protect the national interest and national security of the United States. He has the option to do that if there's a threat to the national security of the United States. And he has shown his willingness to do that when he identifies such a threat. That said, our preference is always a diplomatic solution, always, a negotiated agreement. That's always our preference. But to answer your question, if there's a threat to the national security of the United States, the president not just has the right, he has the obligation to address that national security threat. All right, let's go. You guys ready?
8: All right. Thank you.
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16: 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Author William D. Cohen writes, Theo Baker's astounding reporting as a Stanford freshman led to the downfall of the university's president. Mr. Baker's parents are Susan Glasser of the New Yorker magazine and Peter Baker of the New York Times.
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6: Now, Justice Department officials give an update on the Minnesota fraud investigation.

0: My name is Colin McDonald, Assistant Attorney General for the National Fraud Enforcement Division at the Department of Justice. I am joined today by a lineup of committed public servants who are devoted to protecting the financial security of America. Today, we are announcing criminal charges against 15 defendants in Minnesota for fraud schemes that targeted over $90 million in taxpayer dollars. Let me be clear up front about something. This is not the end of our work in Minnesota. This is not the end of the beginning of our work in Minnesota. This is the beginning of our work in Minnesota. The fraud here in Minnesota is shocking. Our cases today involve seven different state-managed Medicaid programs that have been systematically pilfered by fraudsters who treated Minnesota-run programs as their personal piggy bank. One of the programs has been completely shut down because there's no money left. It's all gone. That was Minnesota's state-run Housing Stabilization Services Program, designed to help the homeless find and maintain housing. It was estimated in 2020 that it would cost only about $2.5 million a year to fund this program, but it ended up costing almost 50 times that much, over $104 million by 2024 due to fraud. And because of all the fraud, Minnesota had to shut the program down in 2025, and now these services no longer exist for these vulnerable homeless populations. The same trends exist for other Minnesota-run taxpayer-funded programs. An autism program that cost the taxpayer $600,000 just 6 years ago skyrocketed to over $400 million. And to be sure, that number is not driven by supply and demand. It is not driven by health care or charity. It is fraud. To tackle this crisis, and it is a crisis in Minnesota, earlier this year, the Department of Justice surged 11 strike force prosecutors from across the country to be here on the ground fighting the rampant fraud targeting our taxpayer-funded programs. And large numbers of agents from our partners at the FBI, HHS-OIG, HSI, IRS-CI, and others joined our prosecutors to rapidly unmask fraudulent actors in Minnesota.
1: Colin McDonald, Assistant Attorney General for National Fraud Enforcement.
0: These agents and prosecutors have been working around the clock to root out the criminals stealing taxpayer dollars, and I am proud of all they accomplished in such a short time. Their hard work made today possible. Make no mistake, today's charges are unprecedented. They include the highest loss amount ever charged in a Medicaid case in Minnesota, and the largest autism fraud scheme ever charged by the Department of Justice. The common theme throughout these cases is fraudsters exploiting vulnerable programs and vulnerable people to enrich themselves, no matter the consequences to the programs or to the people. For example, one defendant is charged with defrauding the Integrated Community Supports Medicaid program. This program is designed to help individuals with disabilities live independently. One patient was supposed to be receiving 24-hour care through this program, but he was actually being serviced by a fraudster and received no services. This patient was later found dead. Meanwhile, the architect of this fraud scheme was billing Medicaid as if he was providing care to this patient. The defendant even submitted a claim of over $400 for services he never provided the day before this man died. In another example, two defendants have been charged for defrauding a program designed to offer medical services to those with autism spectrum disorder. As alleged, the defendants paid kickbacks to parents who brought their children to autism centers, diagnosed children with autism regardless of medical necessity, and billed for autism services that were never actually provided. In one final example, two defendants have been charged in an over $22 million fraud scheme involving the Individualized Home Supports Program.

0: This program was meant to support disabled individuals who wanted to live in their own homes. Instead, these disabled individuals were used like lottery tickets by these defendants to generate millions of dollars, which these defendants used to expand their real estate holdings, purchase luxury vehicles, and splurge on expensive jewelry. We will not, full stop, tolerate this greed and deceit. We will not let fraudsters bankrupt Medicare and Medicaid the same way that they bankrupted the Housing Stabilization Services Program. As mentioned, this is just the beginning. With the support of President Trump, Vice President Vance, Acting Attorney General Blanche, Chairman Ferguson and the White House Anti-Fraud Task Force, Secretary Kennedy, Dr. Oz and his team, and the entire federal fraud-fighting apparatus, the Department of Justice will continue expanding our reach across the country to pursue all fraud, no matter how large, no matter how small, no matter how hard. Since April 1st, DOJ's Fraud Division has announced over 450 fraud enforcement actions nationwide, representing billions of taxpayer dollars, and this week already, we're delivering results coast to coast with a trial conviction in Brooklyn involving a $40 million drug distribution and fraud scheme and a trial conviction in Los Angeles involving a $40 million Botox injection fraud scheme. To expand our reach, we are announcing today the expansion of the healthcare fraud Midwest Strike Force to Minnesota and the hiring of 15 additional prosecutors dedicated to combating Medicaid fraud nationwide. These additional resources will ensure that the DOJ's fraud division will be better equipped to stop fraud and hold criminals accountable. My message to the Minnesota community and to all of America is this. If you see something that seems too good to be true, tell us. In some areas, such as in the daycare prosecutions we announced today, a culture of fraud has taken root, where child care centers even offer kickbacks to parents to enroll their children. If something sounds good to be true, it is. Do the right thing, speak out, help us win the fight against fraud. And now my message to the fraudsters is this. Eat, drink, and be merry today, because your days of frolicking and freedom are numbered. We are doing everything we can to find you. And when we do, we will prosecute you, and we will claw back every dollar you have stolen from the American people. We will not rest until every fraudster knows that the cost of stealing from the American people is far higher than any scheme is worth. Thank you all for being here, and I'll turn the podium over to Secretary Kennedy.
1: Thank you, Colin. hey, everybody. I want to start. I thought I was going to have a slide here. I want to call your attention to this, which is in your... Okay, here it is. Which is in your packet. This was the cost of the early intervention and development program in 2020. It was $38.1 million. This is what we expected to be paying every year. Instead, this year it hit $442 million. And that is, I'm showing you that because that's the magnitude of the fraud and the damage that we're talking about today. And I want to thank Todd Blanche, who couldn't be here today, Colin McDonald, and everyone at the Department of Justice for leading this effort. I want to thank also the FBI, who you're going to hear from in a little while, the HHS Office of Inspector General, CMS, and especially Dr. Oz, the White House Anti-Fraud Task Force, and Vice President Vance, and the investigators and law enforcement personnel whose relentless work made today's action possible. Today's arrests represent the largest autism fraud bust in American history. This was not a paperwork error. It was not a technical violation. This was organized threat, organized theft that exploited the most vulnerable children in America.
2: deceive families, stole taxpayer dollars meant to help children with autism access legitimate care and support. Investigators uncovered brazen schemes that billed taxpayers for non-existent services, fraudulent diagnoses, and fake care, while criminals enrich themselves at public expense. Every fraudulent autism diagnosis steals time, care, and resources from the children for whom this program was denied and who desperately need this care. Families with autistic children already face enormous challenges navigating therapies, specialists, and support systems. Fraud makes those barriers even steeper. America is facing a real autism crisis. Today, approximately one in every 31 children is diagnosed with autism spectrum disorder. Medicaid finances a significant share of autism-related services nationwide, and spending has risen dramatically over the last decade, and a lot of that spending is because of fraud. When criminals exploit these programs, taxpayers lose billions, and vulnerable children lose their access to care. Healthcare fraud now costs the United States tens of billions of dollars every year. Some estimates place the broader cost of healthcare fraud and improper payments at $100 billion annually. That fraud drives up healthcare costs for all Americans. It weakens public trust. It drains taxpayer resources and threatens the long-term stability of both Medicaid and Medicare. If we fail to confront the fraud aggressively, these programs will not survive for future generations in the form Americans rely upon them today.
3: HHS Secretary Robert F. Kennedy, Jr.
2: President Trump and Vice President Vance, this administration is carrying out the most aggressive anti-fraud effort in American history. And I want to be clear, this is an extraordinary bust today, because these kind of operations usually take many years, sometimes a decade. This was executed with a precision and speed that is unprecedented in the history of law enforcement. And it's unprecedented now, but under Vice President Vance's leadership and President Trump's direction, we are going to normalize this speed. We're restoring accountability, strengthening oversight, prosecuting criminal networks, and protecting the integrity of our public health systems. We will not allow criminals to treat children as billing opportunities while American taxpayers foot the bill. This administration will continue rooting out fraud, because every stolen dollar is a dollar taken from a child, a parent, a senior of a family who desperately needs help. We're going to protect these programs and protect vulnerable children and restore integrity to the American healthcare system. And now I want to introduce the United States Attorney Rosen.
4: Thank you, Mr. Secretary, and my thanks to Colin McDonald, who has led the Department of Justice's national fraud prosecution effort with a tenacity and an effectiveness that is really inspiring to all of us who are on the team. Here in Minnesota, we have the unfortunate distinction of being the place that brought to national attention the fraud committed against governments across the United States. Governments that turned the other way, either deliberately or negligently, while it was happening under their noses. The numbers that we have here in Minnesota are enormous, but I'm happy to tell you that we have more prosecutors prosecuting fraud, more law enforcement resources investigating the fraud, and we are identifying and investigating and prosecuting fraud at a pace that is unprecedented here in this state. I am happy to report to you all, although I imagine many of you know, that just a short time ago, this morning, Amy Bach, cornerstone operator in the Feeding Our Future fraud, was sentenced by Judge Brazel to 500 months in prison. That's 41.6 years. While Feeding Our Future while that fraud in and of itself was breathtaking, the truth is feeding our future is only a start, and we believe it's only a small fraction of the fraud that is actually ongoing here in the state of Minnesota. And I can say, so Secretary Kennedy and Dr. Oz, it's my pledge to you that we're going to do our best to deter future thefts from your department and from your agency, to recover as much of the losses as we possibly can, and to put the thieves here in Minnesota into prison. And with that, I give you Chairman Ferguson.
0: Good afternoon. When President Trump said he wanted an all-of-government approach to fighting fraud, he meant it. He wants us to stop fraud by preventing money from going out the door, and he wants fraudsters swiftly brought to justice. And that's why he created the Anti-Fraud Task Force and put Vice President Vance in charge of it, to coordinate both arms of the anti-fraud campaign. Today is about bringing justice to the fraudsters at an unprecedented pace, and the whole country owes tremendous gratitude to the Acting Attorney General, to Assistant Attorney General Colin McDonald, to the U.S. Attorney Rosen, to the Deputy FBI Director Rhea for today's indictments, and also to the healthcare fraud strike force that was sent here in Minnesota. And I just want to reiterate what was said by having met some of the prosecutors today. The work done at the speed at which it was done is unprecedented, and because of Attorney General Blanche and Colin McDonald, this is going to become the new norm for American fraud prosecutions. We saw last week an example of keeping money in the agency thanks to Administrator Oz and Kim Brandt. The task force helped keep billions of dollars in HHS rather than going out the door to fund fraud. And this week, the other arm of the pincher becomes apparent, with fraudsters who took money from the American people getting their just desserts. That is all about restoring deterrence. And restoring deterrence is important for two reasons. First, this is how we have to save these programs. Fraud is going to bleed our social programs dry. All of these programs are made possible by the most generous country in the world and the most generous people in the world, Americans, turning over trillions of their hard-earned dollars to fund social programs to help their families, their friends, and their neighbors through hard times. If fraudsters get to siphon off that money and put it into their own pockets, these programs, like Secretary Kennedy just said, will not survive in the form to which we are all accustomed. And Americans who've paid in expecting these programs to be around in the future will have doubts about whether they will be. So stopping fraud is how we save these programs. And no matter what your party identity is, that has to be one of our goals, saving programs by stopping fraud. The second reason that deterrence is so important is that all of our programs are built for a high trust society. We didn't set up these programs with layers and layers and layers of anti-fraud redundancy because we set it up for a people who are accustomed to be able to trust their neighbors, their families, and their friends to do the right thing, to be honest, and not to try to bilk their fellow Americans by raiding these programs. It's become clear that social trust has been diminished and that people have taken advantage of these programs. Deterrence is how we restore social trust. It's how we have Americans believing in one another again, believing in their government, believing in these programs. And that social trust is necessary for the entire American experiment to work. Like the Assistant Attorney General said, today's work is just the beginning. The Vice President, at President Trump's direction, is working incredibly hard every day to fight fraud in every agency, and DOJ to stop the fraud after it happens, arrest and prosecute the fraudsters. And I think today makes very clear to every fraudster, if you somehow get money that goes out the door that doesn't belong to you, the FBI is going to find you, put you in handcuffs, and prosecutors are going to throw you in jail.
3: Chair of the Federal Trade Commission, Andrew Ferguson.
0: I'm very grateful to the acting attorney general and his incredible team, including the strike force that sent prosecutors from all over the country to achieve today's results. President Trump promised justice, and today DOJ is delivering. With that, I'll turn it over to Administrator Oz.
5: Thank you, Andrew. I want us to think back to what life looked like here in Minnesota a year ago, because that's when we started hearing there were concerns in this state about programs that had been built to provide services that historically had been given by families to their family members who are struggling. Kim Brandt, who's standing behind me, received a phone call, and her team began to work with Minnesota, trying to understand some concerns that were raised, suspicious billing that didn't seem to make a lot of sense. But Minnesota Department of Health here said they had it handled. They were going to take care of it. And we didn't hear back from them until the last week of August at a conference, at an event around that conference. There was a comment made by someone who worked in that organization here in Minnesota that they actually didn't have it handled, and there were significant problems that had gotten so out of hand that panic was setting in. And it was at that point that we reengaged the process and realized that there were programs that had been created here with massive spending that had increased so rapidly that there's no way to save the program. The housing stabilization program, which takes care of people who are struggling with homelessness or substance abuse and many other reasons why they may need housing, especially in a place like Minnesota where in the cold that can be lethal, needed that program to survive. We are all up here because we love these programs. Medicaid is the fundamental payer of last resort for our most needy, most vulnerable citizens. And when we're unable to keep these programs alive because of fraudsters, it hurts all of us deeply. And that's what happened here in Minnesota. Housing Stabilization Program, which had gone from a tiny little program to over $100 million of spending just to find someone on the streets a place to stay, which had been doubling in its expenditures annually, was shut down. Now, these are not the outcomes that we desire, but when you have to force a shutdown, it's an issue. Now, along that way, Nick Shirley, just noticed standing there, came and started doing videos. I want to call out the folks who are angry and frustrated about this. Thank you, Nick. Who's want to, perhaps, if you want to serve, come join us. But if you can't serve, do what you can to shine a light on these cases. And with lots of folks beginning to tell us more and more of the different clues that we were able to put into a larger quilt to understand the magnitude of the catastrophe happening here in Minneapolis and in Minnesota in general, we began to take action. Now, I want to point out that a lot of this started during COVID. If you're asking how and why, COVID led to a general abandonment of principles around protecting these programs. The corruption that ensued grew rapidly. Total Medicaid spending increased by 50%. Since the start of COVID, 50% increase. Spending on prescription medications quadrupled in the last 6 years. Now, the president can work hard, and he has, to deal with fraud, and he made the most favored nation drug pricing a reality, which is going to save the American people $600 billion. But you cannot keep up with fraud if we're not actually getting it at the root cause of it, which is when states do not police their own systems. And so because COVID caused a lack of oversight, and because agencies like mine were gutted in their ability to provide program integrity, we have allowed this monstrous, outrageous increase in spending, which does not benefit anybody, to increase. The 15 arrests today, netting $90 million, is a very important symbol because it's a shot across the bow. And we've all going to say this in our different ways, but I'm telling you, if you're a fraudster, do not walk away from this press conference. Run, because we are coming after you. We have lots of weapons to be able to use in order to accomplish that. The kinds of reprehensible behavior that we've identified with individuals bribing parents to lie that their children have autism will carry that diagnosis for the rest of their lives. As a physician, that bothers me to my core.
3: CMS Administrator Dr. Mehmet Oz.
5: Selling our licenses as doctors when we allow this to happen. We're selling our souls, and there were doctors involved in some of these issues as well. It's rampant failure of this program is addressable, but we've got to be able to deal with it from within. There's a whistleblower. Her first name is Faye. She's on Capitol Hill today testifying, I believe. But she's spoken to me about the fact that there was within the health agency here of being called the racist. A fear that you'd be politically inappropriate, politically incorrect, and that's fear is what stifled much of the action that should have taken years ago, taking place in an effort to prevent why we're here today. But we will keep coming back and we will keep helping. So let me announce a few things that we are doing specifically on the Secretary Kennedy's leadership at HHS within CMS. We have deferred, as many of you know, $350 million to the state of Minnesota based on two sequential reports from the state of its spending over the last two quarters. This is all, again, money that we are going to defer because our job is to protect the federal taxpayer. And as Minnesota is able to justify some of these expenses, we will discuss these. We've also asked for a revalidation of all of the high-risk providers. Again, these are providers providing services to for the kinds of things like driving someone to the office or carrying the groceries upstairs, things that, again, your family would often do for you. These of the 5,600 people who are being revalidated, the state has told us as recently as May 7th that only 40% have responded, rather, 40% have not responded or their responses are clearly inadequate. We believe that by the end of this month, which is the deadline, that half of these providers may no longer be allowed to provide services. That is a lot of people doing things to other human beings that are not supposed to have been able to do them. Again, that is the humanitarian risk that we're facing. We're here to fix these problems. We love these programs, but we're going to crush the fraudsters who threaten with corruption the foundation of the social safety that we have built in this wonderful nation over the last 60 years since the foundation of Medicaid and Medicare. We're going to make as many visits as we need to Minnesota. I've been here. I'll come back. So is everyone else on this panel. And my colleagues at OIG, DOJ, FBI, and many others share our passion. Chris, to the FBI.
6: All right, thank you, Administrator Oz, and thank you to the fine men and women behind me who made this day possible. I also want to specifically thank Acting Deputy Attorney General Colin McDonald. I want to thank Secretary Kennedy. I want to thank FTC Commissioner and his White House Task Force on Fraud, Commissioner Ferguson, obviously Administrator Oz, who you just heard from, and, of course, none of this would be possible without U.S. Attorney Rosen. Before I begin my crux of my remarks, I need your help. On the screen, you will see a subject. You will see a subject depicted on the screen here of an individual who was a target of the investigation this morning. That individual is currently on the run after having jumped out of a fourth-story balcony. I want you to get a good look at him right now. You'll see him. You'll see him running here. He is currently on the run. We need your help. If you recognize this individual, if you know this individual, if you can provide any information related to this individual, I would encourage you to call 1-800-CALL-FBI, or go to the internet at www.tips.fbi.gov or call your local law enforcement. Obviously, this morning, our partners have gone into a lot of the details of today's charges, so I'll try not to repeat what was already said. What I would like to do, however, is speak briefly about about the FBI's work in this particular fraud space. The Bureau, as you know, is one of the primary agencies responsible for investigating and rooting out healthcare fraud, with jurisdiction over both federal health insurance programs and private insurance plans. At any given time, we're running roughly 3,300 investigations related to healthcare fraud across the country. And unlike some of our work in, say, the violent crime space or the national security space, this work doesn't always get the same amount of attention or national headlines as some of those other threats we work. But let me be clear. This work is just as crucial, just as important, because healthcare fraud is not a victimless crime. It targets our most vulnerable population demographic. It costs our country hundreds of billions of dollars each year, as you heard from the folks behind me. And that drives up the cost of health care for everyone sitting in this room. It's not lost on me, and it should not be lost on any of you or anybody in the public, that every single dollar stolen through these schemes is a dollar that came from the pocket of hardworking American taxpayers. And each of those dollars were meant to help somebody in true need, not to line the pockets of shameless crooks filing false claims. Unfortunately, too often here in Minnesota lately, fraudsters have turned government programs into their own personal ATMs. What is even more troubling is these programs are meant to help our most vulnerable population demographic, the sick, the elderly, the disabled, and the unprivileged. That's why, starting last December, the FBI has surged personnel and resources here to Minneapolis, and across the country for that matter, to help in these efforts.
3: FBI Deputy Director Christopher Raya.
6: We're announcing today are a direct result of those efforts. These cases are often complex and take a lot of time and effort to investigate. Simply stated, they can take years to come to fruition. Fortunately, at the FBI, we have dedicated teams working healthcare fraud in each of our 56 field offices, not just Minneapolis. We've also got specialized teams of agents, intelligence analysts, data scientists, and forensic accountants that we deploy to support these cases, just like we deployed here in Minneapolis. So I want to personally thank our hardworking team here in Minneapolis under the leadership of SAC Chris Dotson, our financial crimes team at headquarters, and all the FBI personnel who've been part of our work here to get the results for the American people. I told you I wasn't going to repeat what was said earlier, but I'm going to repeat this because I think this is important. The speed, precision, and effort that the folks behind me and their collective agencies have shown in the last several months is truly unprecedented. In my 23 years in the FBI, I've never seen a healthcare fraud case of this breadth, depth, and scale come to fruition so quickly. It's historic, and everyone who worked this case should be extremely proud of what you accomplished in a very short amount of time. The next step, as the acting Deputy Attorney General said, is we're going to normalize that speed for cases in the future. Obviously, none of this is possible without our partner agencies represented here today behind me and so many others who couldn't be here today. These fraud investigations truly are a team effort, and thanks to our teamwork, these criminals will now face justice. As I close, I want to send a message to anyone still defrauding the good citizens of Minneapolis, the good citizens of the state of Minnesota, and the good citizens of the United States of America. No matter how many shell companies you have, no matter how clever or how brazen your schemes are, if you steal money from taxpayers and people in need, the FBI and our partners will pursue you relentlessly. We will find you and ensure you feel the power of American justice. Thank you.
0: We'll take a few questions. Yes, sir.
7: Hi, I'm Ernesto with the New York Times. I'd like to ask for your assessment of the way immigration agents conducted themselves here earlier this year.
0: I'm not going to talk about that. Any other questions? Yes, sir.
8: Rich McHugh of News Nation. These prosecutions are vital, and it started here, and you know, going back to 2022 when the prosecutions started. So they're vital. The question I have is, what's the plan to go after the leadership that enabled this? There were whistleblowers going back to 2019 who said their careers were ruined. There were state employees here who raised this, and the administration has known about it, the government here, and have enabled it. So what's the plan to go after that?
0: Yeah, it's a very important question. The answer that I would give you is that the Department of Justice and our partners here on this stage, we are intent on building a fraud-fighting apparatus that's capable of reaching the full spectrum of fraud that we see wherever it is, and that there's no fraud that's too big for this team to solve, and we are intent in going wherever the facts require us to go and charge whoever we need to charge for those who are within the chain of criminal culpability. Anyone within the chain of criminal culpability, we are interested in finding you and prosecuting you. Those outside of the chain of criminal culpability, we are not. But it takes investigation, takes hard work, takes the agents and prosecutors working together to find the exact boundaries of those within the chain of criminal culpability, and that's what's underway.
8: But just a tiny follow-up. Is it your view that those who enabled this are part of this criminal enterprise?
0: I would hate to get ahead of any facts, of any investigatory findings. As I mentioned before, we are intent in uncovering and unmasking anyone involved in these schemes, including obstructing investigations into these schemes. That is our focus in this effort. Yes, sir.
9: You mentioned a new Medicaid fraud task force to be created here in Minneapolis. Can you explain what that entails and how it will function and what will be different than what currently exists?
0: Yeah, so we're doing two things. One is we are adding strike force prosecutors to our Midwest healthcare strike force team. That will be to put additional prosecutors on the ground here in Minnesota in a dedicated fashion to work for the American people right here from Minnesota. Our healthcare fraud strike force team, their work returns $106 for every dollar we spend The ROI is 106-1 for the work of these healthcare strike force prosecutors. So that's what we're doing there. The second thing is to build out a completely new Medicaid strike force team. We're going to start with 15 attorneys. Those are going to be deployable across the entirety of the United States to enter the places where Medicaid fraud is of utmost concern. That includes Minnesota. It includes California. It includes other places. But we're forming that team so that we can deploy them to the hot spots and make sure that we can reach the fraudsters across the country. Yes, sir.
7: With criticism of the Minnesota state governments over how this has all been handled, the attorney general here in the state has said that his team was involved in the investigations and the charges that you described today. So can you talk about collaboration with Minnesota? And on top of that, is the federal government satisfied with what the state has done in this past legislative session to move forward with tackling fraud?
0: I'll start by saying that to make this work happen and to do it really well requires very good partnerships with local law enforcement, with local prosecutors. That's what will really solve this national problem, is people setting aside ego and agenda and deciding, you know what, we're actually going to do the right thing. That's what is going to be required across the country for this.
3: Assistant Attorney General for National Fraud Enforcement, Colin McDonald.
0: To work. Has the cooperation from the Minnesota individuals met that standard? No, it has not. It's fallen significantly short of the standard that we are seeking to set in terms of what a strong state and federal partnership looks like.
7: What about the most recent investigation?
0: Yes, sir.
10: I'm wondering if within the recent raids, first off, Paul Bloom with Fox Channel 9 here in town, I'm just wondering, within the recent raids, do you continue to see ongoing fraud being committed? Or are these, obviously these charges go back several years. I mean, are the crooks still trying to get away with these schemes?
0: Yes, what we're seeing is these schemes are active, they are ongoing, and they frequently metastasize. When law enforcement shines a microscope on one area, they shift to another area. What we're seeing is that a lot of these fraudsters will actually cross-pollinate between different programs. They might be simultaneously defrauding a USDA program, Feeding Our Futures, for instance, while also simultaneously defrauding Medicaid. The fraudsters are agnostic as to whose money or what program they are defrauding. They just want our money. And so, yes, we are seeing that the fraud is ongoing, and we are interested in rooting it out.
11: Did the suspect in the ICS case you indicted, last I heard, you fled the country, is that still accurate?
0: So we are working rapidly to bring into custody everyone who is facing charges and who faces arrest warrants. I don't want to speak more specifically to any operational updates in that regard. But we are actively tracking that situation and others to make sure that folks are held accountable for the charges that have been brought. Yes, sir. The man in this video, he is a charged defendant named Muhammad Omar. Muhammad Omar is the man in this video. He is charged, one of the 15 defendants charged in the fraud cases that we have brought today. And I would encourage the public to help turn this man in to face justice for the fraud that he has perpetrated, and now to face the additional charges for seeking to flee from law enforcement and seeking to obstruct justice by virtue of his conduct today. Yes, sir.
12: One question for Dr. Oz.
0: Yes.
12: Are you satisfied with how the state government here is responding to what you want to see in order to lift those suspensions of the Medicaid reimbursements?
5: Not yet. If they had satisfied our needs, we would have released the money. So we're still waiting for the state to go through the multiple documents that were initially sent to us as part of our review of the last quarter of last year and the last quarter of last year and the first quarter of this year to identify the many areas where there's variability. Again, what we look for very specifically, and you would do the same thing, if your normal bill is $100 and then all of a sudden it's $500, someone needs to ask what happened. Sometimes there's a reason for that. But as Secretary Kennedy pointed out, and this, again, it's an all-government approach. So we have Treasury also helping us, looking at numbers. We have OIG and DOJ giving us support. Jay Foster is here, who runs the health group there. They do a lot of heavy lifting together with our CPI unit that Kim Brandt behind me runs to make sure that we're actually looking for all the variability. But we are able to identify enough concerns that it's caused us to defer $350 million to Minnesota. And as you know, we deferred last week with the announcement with the White House Anti-Fraud Task Force with Vice President Vance that we are also deferring $1.34 billion to the state of California for the exact same kinds of problems with the documents that we're seeing.
12: Is it a lack of cooperation here, or are they just slow rolling?
5: You know, I'm a heart surgeon. When you go out and talk to the family, the motivation is nice to hear, but you want the result. Is the patient alive? Is the bleeding stopped? We need actual numbers and factual written responses to the many areas that we've pointed to as evidence that that these documents are not satisfactory. Again, our job is to make sure that your tax dollars and the tax dollars of other Americans coming to the
3: CMS Administrator Dr. Mehmet Oz.
5: Appropriately spent. I did not go into this job that the president appointed me to stop people who need money from getting money. We just don't want the money stolen from people. I mean, this gentleman, this picture, he's one of the reasons that the housing stabilization program in this fine state is shut down. So all the people in Minnesota who actually might need those help, you know, the folks that we always feel badly by when we're driving by and we see them homeless, especially when it's cold outside or they're obviously strung out on drugs, those people need our help. Because of that man, they're not going to get the help anymore. And the state shut down the program. We helped, but the state shut down. They knew it was unfixable.
0: A couple more questions. Yes, sir.
13: Hi, thank you. My name is Aaron Johnson. I'm a community-based independent journalist. I'm a victim of HSS fraud. And I'm just wondering, you know, I hear all these plans to prevent it. Is there any course of action? Is there a plan to compensate victims like myself for damages? I've been housed by a single mother for the last several years until just this month I finally got help from a different program. There are people who lost a family member. Is there any plan to compensate people for damages?
0: So, sir, first let me say that I am hugely sympathetic to you and to anyone else who has suffered harm or injury by virtue of fraudsters taking advantage of you and exploiting you. Recently, the president issued an executive order that relates to the establishment of a fund for victims of fraud. President Trump announced that around 60 days ago, we are actively engaged in the development of a whistleblower program that will allow people to come forward to report fraud and to ensure that people both have their voices heard when they have been damaged by fraudulent conduct, and also have a chance to see some of the money that has been stolen from them be recovered. That is a focus of President Trump's administration and a tasking that he has given to the Anti-Fraud Task Force to consummate and seek to implement.
3: Assistant Attorney General for National Fraud Enforcement Colin McDonald. WCSP-FM Washington, this is C-SPAN Radio. We'll get right back to this press conference on the federal government's Minnesota fraud investigation.
14: AP News, I'm Ed Donahue. There was supposed to be a signing ceremony in the Oval Office on President Trump's executive order on artificial intelligence.
1: I didn't like certain aspects of it. I postponed it. I think it gets in the way of we're leading China, we're leading everybody, and I don't want to do anything that's going to get in the way of that lead. We have a very substantial on AI. It's causing tremendous good.
14: The push for some kind of government action to vet the most powerful AI systems follows growing concerns within the banking industry and other institutions about the leaps in AI's ability to find cybersecurity vulnerabilities in the world's software. Secretary of State Marco Rubio says he doubts the prospects of reaching a peaceful resolution with Cuba's current government.
15: A day after the U.S. indicted ex-Cuban President Raul Castro, Rubio called his parents' homeland a long-standing national security threat. And while the preference is to resolve differences peacefully,
16: you know, the likelihood of that happening, given who we're dealing with right now, is not high.
15: Rubio and other top Trump aides have met with Cuban officials in recent months to explore better relations, but were unimpressed just yesterday.
17: There won't be escalation. I don't think there needs to be.
15: But today,
1: other presidents have looked at this for 50, 60 years doing something, and
17: It looks like I'll be the one that does it.
15: Sagar Meghani, Washington.
14: Fear and anger are growing in Congo over an Ebola outbreak. An Ebola treatment center in eastern Congo was set on fire. An Air France flight bound for Detroit was diverted to Montreal after a passenger from the Congo boarded in error. Secretary of State Marco Rubio says there are new guidelines.
16: So objective number one is to make sure that Ebola never reaches the United States. Objective number two is do what we can to help the people of DRC and neighboring countries so it doesn't spread.
14: This is AP News.
3: And this is C-SPAN Radio. Now back to this press conference on the federal government's Minnesota fraud investigation.
18: Back into the hands of legitimate providers. I know a lot around the state are still waiting for those funds to get unfrozen.
0: So that might be a question for the administrator.
5: Just to put numbers out there, the state has a several $1 billion rainy day fund. So when we defer $350 million, we're not taking money out of the pockets of anybody. The money exists within the state of Minnesota. And that's why we want everyone in Minnesota to know that they are safe. And legitimate providers are our biggest allies. The people that we call to find out where the problems are folks who are actually working in these businesses who see the fraud, and they went into these jobs because they love these people and they love these professions, and they're not allowed to compete because fraudsters who have no cost of goods sold make a lot of money and they scale up quickly and they take over like pariahs the entire system. So our biggest allies are part of the community that we want to keep supporting. It is our hope that the state of Minnesota is able to reply to the questions that we have asked. It was $250 million in the first deferment. It was $100 million in second deferment. So there tends to be a trend. We'll see if it continues. When we get the responses that the federal government needs and requires and you would desire if you're taxpayers, which hopefully most of you are, then you'd agree with us. That's the right time to let the money go. I am very sorry that you were caught up in this, but this is an important story that you're sharing. We didn't talk about it much detail, but there was a man who passed away, and as was discussed by Colin, there were bills sent to the government for monitoring a dead person. I mean, I thought I'd heard it all because we're selling insurance policies through brokers to dead people, and quite a few times, unfortunately. I've never heard of us being billed for someone who died who was supposed to be monitored. But that's how egregious this has become.
0: Yes, ma'am.
18: But when you look across the country and we're talking about normalizing the speed of these cases, are you finding that U.S. Attorney's offices either don't have the knowledge of technology or experience to get these cases off the ground as quickly as the administration would like? And how do you in your position make sure that all of the U.S. Attorney's offices across the country have the education, the tools that they need to bring these cases forward quickly?
0: The U.S. Attorney's offices are proving that they are the best that America has to offer when it comes to prosecutors and capabilities to bring investigations, to move them forward rapidly. That what you see today is the result of the collaboration between the U.S. Attorney's Office here and our healthcare strike force team. Prosecutors across the country are equipped, they are resourced, and they are ready to implement the type of speed that we've seen here and to replicate that across the country. Yes, sir.
19: There was a pretty well-publicized exodus of prosecutors from the DOJ office a few months ago. I just wanted to know how that exodus impacted this work.
0: I would start by saying that the work of this office in the last 5 months has been historic, both on the reactive cases that this office successfully brought to bear, but also the fraud cases that you're seeing here, bringing to fruition charges at a rate never before seen. Mr. Rosen might be able to speak with even greater specificity, but I would say that the U.S. Attorney's Office here is in fantastic hands. The leadership here has cast a vision of one that is making sure that the public is safe and secure and that taxpayer money stays in the taxpayer's pocket, and that's due to the fantastic leadership of U.S. Attorney Rosen. We'll do one final question. Yes, sir.
20: Max Nestor, Minnesota Reformer. President Trump has granted clemency to numerous individuals who have stolen hundreds of millions of dollars in Medicaid funds. Can we expect Amy Bach or any of these folks to be shown the same mercy in the future?
0: I'll take a different question as the final question. Yes, sir.
2: In December, the U.S. Attorney here, Joe Thompson, estimated the fraud at, I believe it was $9 billion over, I think it was 14 different programs. Several weeks later, Governor Walz slammed that as hyperbole. I'm wondering if you could clarify if the number is, in fact, $9 billion or...
0: Yeah. So I don't have the exact number, because what I do is I look at individual people committing individual crimes, and at the end of all of our work, we'll tally it all up and we'll tell you exactly how much was stolen from the American people. We're focused on individual defendants. The fraud is enormous. I wouldn't be surprised if that number is accurate or even small. But today, the collection of cases reaches $90 million in intended loss from the pockets of the taxpayer. And like I said, we're just getting going. This is not the end of the beginning. This is the beginning. Thank you all.
3: Assistant Attorney General for National Fraud Enforcement Colin McDonald, concluding this press conference on the federal government's Minnesota fraud investigation. He was joined by HHS Secretary Robert F. Kennedy Jr., Centers for Medicare and Medicaid Services Administrator Dr. Mehmet Oz, and a number of other officials from the Justice Department, Federal Trade Commission, and FBI. Now, we'll go to the House Appropriations Subcommittee on Transportation, Housing, and Urban Development and related agencies. They're hearing testimony from Transportation Secretary Sean Duffy on his 2027 budget request. This is live coverage on C-SPAN Radio. Here's the subcommittee chair, Steve Womack of Arkansas.
21: The subcommittee will come to order. You'll have to pardon us a little bit. We're kind of running on fumes right now. Chairman Cole had us up till midnight, and I had our subcommittee up kind of early this morning. So they will earn a good rest when all is said and done. Today, this subcommittee welcomes the Honorable Sean Duffy, Secretary of the Department of Transportation, to testify for the fiscal 27 budget. Secretary Duffy, it's good to see you. Thank you for appearing before us today. The President's request for DOT is $26.8 billion in discretionary budget authority for fiscal 27. This amount includes an increase for air traffic operations to continue efforts to hire controllers and other safety personnel, another installment for air traffic modernization, and new investments in ports, shipyards, and rail safety. We're going to hear a lot about that today. This is the first year without advance appropriations from the IIJA, which totaled $184 billion for the department from 2022 to 2026. I appreciate your efforts and the efforts of your department to move things forward. Since you were in front of this subcommittee last, the obligation rate for the IIJA Division J dollars has increased from 39% to 51%. In the past year, the backlog of 3,200 grants has all but been eliminated. We appreciate that effort and would remind you of the requirements set forth in the Fiscal 26 law regarding proper execution of programs appropriated by this committee, along with new congressional notification requirements. Our hearing today serves as an example of the reciprocal relationship between this committee and the executive branch to ensure the appropriate resources are provided to DOT to meet our shared goals of safety, infrastructure improvements, and modernization of our transportation systems. The investments we've made together in air traffic control prove this concept. Funding to rebuild the controller workforce, combined with long overdue modernization of air traffic technologies, reflects the kind of sustained bipartisan commitment that a safety-critical mission demands. This work is far from finished, and the challenges ahead are significant. The progress we've made shows what's possible when Congress and the Department focus on common priorities and follow through with real resources. As we look to fiscal 27, we know more needs to be done. For the seas, we need to ramp up our investments in the nation's maritime workforce and infrastructure to ensure we have the commercial competency to compete globally. This will also support our national defense capability in the Indo-PACOM region and elsewhere. For our surface transportation infrastructure, we're on the precipice of a reset following the expiration of the IIJA. How we build upon what worked and how we course correct from those investments that were serving political pipe dreams is the key question, in my opinion, for fiscal 27. I look forward to seeing what our authorizing counterparts put forward. They're in the process of doing that as we speak. And we stand at the ready on the Appropriations Committee to cut the check when the time comes. I should be clear, however, that this committee has the sole jurisdiction on discretionary funding. Efforts to recreate the advance appropriations of the IIJA are ill-founded and not to be contemplated without the full involvement and deliberation of this committee. The invite remains, Mr. Secretary, to come down to Arkansas's 3rd District and see how the investments of your department are flowing into communities like mine. The department is a unique department in that way, as the impact of your work is seen in every single congressional district. As such, this committee enjoys a history of bipartisanship, and I look forward to continuing as we begin the fiscal 27 process. Speaking of which, I'd like now to recognize my dear friend and the ranking member of this subcommittee, Mr. Clyburn of South Carolina, for any opening remarks he prefers to make. I now recognize the gentleman from South Carolina for that purpose.
4: Thank you very much, Mr. Chairman. Welcome back, Mr. Secretary. DOT's primary mission is to invest in solutions that improve transportation safety. This includes safer transportation in our skies, on our rails, in our ports, and over and under our bridges. According to the American Road and Transportation Builders Association, there are more than 9,500 bridges across my home state of South Carolina, and more than 2,130 of them are in disrepair. To make matters worse, nearly 600 bridges are structurally deficient, a number that has grown over the last 3 years. As you might be aware, South Carolina is the fastest growing state in the nation. This means that as we welcome more people and businesses, there will be more wear and tear on our roads and bridges. At the same time, South Carolina ranks among the highest for fatalities on our highways. According to the Insurance Institute of Highway Safety, in 1 year alone, 2023, my home state has seen more than 1,000 fatalities on our roads, including in rural areas which face unique safety challenges. And this is not unique to South Carolina. In fact, the American Society of Civil Engineering gives United States infrastructure a C grade, although an improvement from C minus, which it was before. It is in part attributable to the major investments enacted by this body. The bipartisan infrastructure law made a historic 5-year investment in our nation's transportation systems. Whether it is helping to repair deficient bridges or improve our ports, these investments are intended to enhance safety, employ American businesses, put more people to work, and create new private-public partnerships.
3: Ranking member on this House Appropriations Subcommittee, James Clyburn of South Carolina.
4: I'm pleased that our colleagues in the House Transportation and Infrastructure Committee have begun their work to reauthorize so many of the programs important to our districts. However, I am concerned that this committee, is not at the table to support another tranche of much-needed supplemental advance appropriations. As you are aware, the bipartisan infrastructure law included an additional $36.8 billion annually over its 5-year span to help meet our transportation infrastructure needs. Unfortunately, no new supplemental funding will be available beyond September 30th of this year. I implore my Republican colleagues and you, Mr. Secretary, to impress upon our leadership and the White House to help ensure that this committee continues to help close the gap on transportation projects across the country. I believe this subcommittee can work in a bipartisan fashion to deliver safer transportation networks for the American people. And I look forward to hearing from you, Mr. Secretary, about how we can best use America's resources and talents to build a safer, more secure country. Now, with that said, Mr. Secretary, I would be remiss if I did not raise on this panel today my concern with your great American road trip. While I agree with the importance of having boots on the ground, so to speak, to learn more about the complexities of our transportation and travel needs across the country, it is important to keep in mind the millions of struggling taxpaying Americans who are not afforded the same opportunities. My hope is that as you're moving around the country, you will include some roads less traveled. Now, while I do not argue with Robert Frost, I believe that what really makes the differences in our lives are the people we encounter during our travels, irrespective of which road one might take. It is my collective duty, our collective duty, to make America's greatness accessible and affordable for all, not just some. And with that, Mr. Chairman, I yield back.
21: Thank you, Mr. Clyburn. And at the risk of patronizing the overall chairman, let me just say, as I said earlier today, reimagining the appropriations process for this Congress has been a challenge for a number of years, dating all the way back to the time, Mr. Secretary, that you were serving in this great body. But this guy to my right that's about to speak deserves a lot of credit for moving us toward a much more perfect and meaningful process. He's done it skillfully. He's done it very patiently and against great odds. And I want the public to know how grateful I am and how grateful this committee is for the work of our overall chairman, Mr. Tom Cole of Oklahoma. You're recognized, sir, for five minutes.
6: Thank you for that very generous and fulsome praise, but I can tell you any success I had wouldn't happen without my friend, the ranking member, because this is a bipartisan exercise and appropriation. It always is. And I'm particularly proud of this subcommittee because of the bipartisanship that exists between this chairman and its ranking member and how well they've worked together. So thank all of you and thank all the other members for being here. Secretary Duffy, welcome to Back to Thud. Thank you so much for appearing before this subcommittee again and for your continued leadership and service. I particularly want to commend you for your commitment to modern

0: do, and your leadership and urgency on this issue are exactly what is needed. As we move through fiscal year 2027, I remain focused on maintaining responsible investments in our nation's transportation system. As Chairman Womack has already stated, your team has already made exceptional efforts to ensure that we're investing taxpayer money in infrastructure and safety improvements that are worthwhile, taking a hard look at thousands of funding decisions to make sure they deliver real results for the American people. You're to be commended for that. This subcommittee furthered these efforts in the FY 2027 bill under Chairman Womack and Ranking Member Clyburn's leadership, supporting programs that improve infrastructure while scrutinizing those that are wasteful and duplicative. But make no mistake, we've not sacrificed DOT safety mission in that process. Over the past three fiscal years, this subcommittee has made the hiring and training of new air traffic controllers a top priority. In our FY27 bill, we're supporting 2,300 new controller candidates on top of the 2,500 we funded in FY26, reflecting the committee's commitment to rebuilding the controller workforce that keeps our skies safe and the economy moving. I also want to recognize your personal interest and support for the Mike Monroney Center in Oklahoma City and your determination to supercharge controller hiring across the board. That
1: House Appropriations Chair Tom Cole of Oklahoma
0: has made a real difference, and it reflects a genuine understanding of what this facility means to the safety of our entire aviation system. We have the land, the facilities, world-class staff in Oklahoma City to ensure that controllers receive in-person, focused, and state-of-the-art training. I'll continue to fight for the funding that this center needs to modernize and expand, and I'll frankly push back any efforts to decentralize or weaken what we've built there. This commitment extends beyond controllers alone. Aviation safety depends on a full complement of qualified safety personnel across the FAA. I will also reiterate my steadfast commitment to prioritize investments in tribal and rural areas, and the FY27 bill under Mr. Womack's leadership demonstrates that commitment. Nearly 70% of America's road miles are in rural areas, and about 145,000 of those miles are on roads that pass through tribal lands. These communities face notable challenges and have different needs from urban areas. As we move through the appropriations process, I look forward to working with my colleagues on both sides of the aisle to fund the critical safety missions and transportation infrastructure needs of the country. With that, again, thank you, Chairman Womack, for this hearing, and thank you, Secretary Duffy, for appearing before it.
2: I thank the chairman. And what I said about Mr. Cole goes for the ranking member as well, Ms. DeLauro of Connecticut. It is a true partnership, and we're grateful for your leadership as well, ma'am. And I recognize you for 5 minutes.
3: Thank you very much, Mr. Chairman. And it is an honor for me to work with both you and Ranking Member Clyburn, to work with you and Chairman Cole as we make sure that the appropriations process is as strong as it needs to be and that it is really where the power of the purse resides. And thank you very much. Thank you, Mr. Secretary, for testifying today. We look forward to your testimony and to hearing your answers to our questions. America's transportation infrastructure is crucial. It's crucial to the economic health of our country. It connects communities, expands prosperity, extends opportunities to people across this country, from big cities to small towns. Unfortunately, the President's budget request proposes substantial cuts to many of the programs and initiatives that Americans rely on. The budget proposes to cut $327 million from Amtrak, including $200 million from the Northeast Corridor and $127 million from the national network. Amtrak is crucial to my home state of Connecticut, where nearly 1,000 of their employees are based. More than 2 million travelers were served by Amtrak in Connecticut in 2025, and they facilitate an incalculable quantity of economic activity. Investing in this service they provide is essential for supporting so many of my constituents. So I'm disappointed to see such steep cuts proposed in the President's budget. It's crucial that this administration restore Americans' faith in the safety and security of air travel. Following a series of tragic incidents last year, I understand that the FAA recently revised downward their projections for necessary air traffic controllers, the staffing levels, to maintain safe skies by roughly 2,000 positions. And as we approach some

0: With the busiest travel months of the year, the administration needs to do everything it can to provide the American people with the assurance that they will be safe in our skies. We need to know what is needed as an Appropriations Committee to be able to provide the resources needed to keep people safe, to keep our aircraft moving, making the airspace more efficient. The American people are struggling every day with the rising cost of living. And robust transportation infrastructure is key to connecting people with the well-paying jobs that they need to stay afloat. Transportation, I think we all concur, is an economic engine, and our investment in it must meet the needs that the American people face. So, Secretary Duffy, I look forward to your testimony today, and I look forward to the interaction with our questions and answers. Thank you, and I yield back.
1: Thank you. Mr. Duffy, your full written statement will be included in the record. And at this time, I recognize you for 5 minutes to summarize your remarks.
2: Chairman Womack, Chairman Cole, Chairman Rogers as well, Ranking Member Clyburn, and DeLauro, thank you for having me. It's good to be back in the House. It's great to have such wonderful attendance, even though you guys are supposed to be gassed. You're all here. It's great for me. I hope today we do have a chance to talk about what Mr. Clyburn mentioned about the bridges. It's an issue. And he also mentioned, and we all know this, that our infrastructure has a C rating. And I think as we sit here together, this is probably the most bipartisan place in this whole body. We all work together because there is not a Republican road or a Democrat bridge. There's not a Republican safe airport or a Democrat safe airport. We are all in this together as one American family, and doing this together, I think is critically important. And, Chairman Cole, I would agree with you on tribal lands as well, making sure that is not forgotten, in rural places like where I come from. The road less traveled, is one that I have been on for a very long time. So, to the committee, thank you for having me.
3: Transportation Secretary Sean Duffy testifying before a House Appropriations Subcommittee.
2: Good to be back in the House. For the past 16 months, with your support, the Department of Transportation has been hard at work delivering wins for the American people. We have a once-in-a-generation opportunity to revitalize the critical infrastructure that millions of Americans rely on every single day. From our runways, to our roads, to our railroads, we have upgraded our national infrastructure, invested in the backbone of our economy, and made life safer for American families. We are aggressively moving to clear the backlog of 3,200 grants that were left behind in the last administration. Our goal is simple, to ensure that these grants deliver safe, enduring infrastructure that will serve Americans for generations to come. At the FAA, we have kickstarted a historic overhaul of our air traffic control system. This has been possible because of this Congress, and I'm grateful for that. Thanks to the Working Families Tax Cut Act, we received $12.5 billion as a down payment to begin deploying state-of-the-art equipment across our airports and NAS, and that work is underway. We replaced 50% of legacy copper wiring, converted 278 radio sites, installed 58 new surface awareness systems, and transitioned 17 towers to electronic flight strips. But technology is nothing without people. We need the people, our air traffic controllers. So since March, we've hired a record-breaking 2,400 air traffic controllers. And we had an innovative gamer campaign. We realized at the academy, as we surveyed the students, out of 250 surveyed, all of them but three are gamers. And so we made a pitch to the gamers. By the way, they have multiple screens. They're problem-solving and they're talking at the same time. We received over 12,000 applications in 24 hours to be an air traffic controller. It was quite historic. We smashed the old records. It was a great ad campaign. But it is truly bringing in the best and the brightest who want to serve their country and they're concerned about safety. And I think these are the young men and women we're bringing into this field that is so important. We're also restoring integrity and safety to the American trucking industry. It was a policy of the last administration to allow for unqualified foreign drivers to get behind the wheel of a truck. Those days are no more. We just saw an incident in California a couple days ago. Maybe it was yesterday. I think we all have to work together to have the right policy in place to make sure that our roads are safe. And what should that policy look like? I have my ideas on what we need to do together. We've worked with states to cancel 28,000 illegally issued licenses for unqualified foreign drivers, and we're holding some states that aren't cooperating accountable. We all need to follow the same rules. We've also knocked more than 20,000 drivers out of service for failing to meet basic requirements, like reading our road signs or being able to communicate with law enforcement. These changes aren't just keeping you and your family safe on the road. They have added benefits to boosting wages for the great American truckers who serve our communities every single day. Our commitment to historic safety standards is already delivering historic results. In 2025, we successfully reduced roadway deaths by 6.7% across the nation. Mr. Clyburn, I'd be happy to talk to you more about what's happening in South Carolina, but the numbers nationally have come down, and that is a good thing. This is the fifth largest drop in roadway deaths in the history of DOT. So we're making progress. We have a long way to go. We're at, 36,000 plus deaths a year, still way too many. But we're making progress. We're going in the right direction. We're working on our Freedom to Drive initiative, working on bottlenecks across the country, making sure we can alleviate traffic snares. I'm going to try to move through this quickly, but I want to talk about what we're doing collaboratively with states to finally make transit safe and clean and dependable. I'm a Republican, and I recognize that our states do not work. Our cities, not our states, our cities don't work if we don't have good transit systems. But I do think we should expect from those systems that they are clean, that they're safe, that people want to ride them. You should have your, your 16-year-old daughter should be able to take the subway or the transit system at 7 o'clock at night on a Saturday. And if we don't hit that standard, we have work to do together to make sure that is, the bar is high for us, to make sure that people want to ride and they can ride and they can safely ride, because a lot of people can't afford to ride other forms of transportation. So I think we owe it to our fellow brothers and sisters. I would like to just mention before I turn it back to you, Mr. Chairman, I would at one point like to talk about the Merchant Marine Academy. For those of you who've been there, that's wonderful. If you haven't been, I'd ask you to go. These are some of the most amazing young men and women, have such great heart. And their academy was built in the 1940s after World War II. And, it's as a service academy, as Americans, I don't think our young men and women deserve to have, the buildings, the heating systems, the lack of dishwashers. I believe that either we have to invest in this academy, and in these young people, or, I love that I have it and you have it on this committee, but if we're not going to make the investments, you got to shut it down. Maybe you got to give it to the Navy, and I don't want you to do that, but we can't let these kids, American men and women in this academy, have this kind of infrastructure. We can't, and because we let it go for so long, it's going to take a lot of money. And that's the decision that you all have to make, but I'll plead with you, because if you haven't been there, go see it and talk to the midshipmen, and you'll be heartened to see the men and women that want to serve this country and be mariners. So I've gone way over, Mr. Chairman. I apologize for that. Looking forward to your questions, and thanks for having me again.
1: Thank you, Mr. Secretary. And on the subject of the Merchant Marine Academy, there's a couple of kids from my hometown in Rogers. It will be incoming freshmen. Class of 2030. So you have my commitment to visit the Merchant Marine Academy.
2: Thank you.
1: We owe that to you. We have typically start with the leadership of the subcommittee, but today I'm going to yield first to Mr. Shreve of Indiana. He is performing double duty today. Not only is he a member of this subcommittee, but he's also engaged in the markup on T&I on the Surface Transportation Bill. And so at this time, I'm going to recognize Mr. Shreve for any questions he may have. You're recognized for 5 minutes, sir.
4: Mr. Chairman, thank you very much. I appreciate this privilege, Mr. Secretary. Thank you for appearing before us. Thank you for spending some time in my state looking at a bridge project and many other things. I am the newest member of this subcommittee, so this is a particular privilege. And I serve on T&I, where we're obviously wrestling with the surface reauthorization today. And so there's a lot going on two floors down. I'm looking at this as a new member, but through the lens of both the appropriator and an authorizer. I am from Indianapolis, where we met last time. My district runs south and east. Our motto back home is we're the crossroads of America, and that's not just a slogan. Indianapolis, my district includes material portions of I-65, I-70, I-74, I-69. I've got parts of I-465. We're a major short line rail state. We're talking a little bit about rail safety today and beyond, two floors down. The Indianapolis International Airport's in my district. It is the top-ranked mid-sized airport in our country, and it's the home to the second largest FedEx air hub. So there's my my pitch for Indiana 6th District. Hoosiers know how to move freight. And we also know what happens when the system fails. In recent years, Hoosier families have suffered tragedies involving commercial drivers who should not have been behind the wheel of 80,000 pound rigs. Secretary Duffy, you have taken steps at your department, including stronger English language enforcement for commercial drivers and broader push to remove unsafe drivers from our highways. I want to focus on what Congress, our Congress, can do to help you finish the job. Our protections are only as strong as the systems we rely upon. That's why I'm co-leading legislation to modernize DHS's SAVE system, so immigration status checks to non-domiciled CDLs come back currently and quickly. Indiana has been cracking down since April 1st. Just since April 1st, our state has revoked 1,800 non-domiciled CDLs. What else does this Congress need to codify or fund to help your department and FMCSA keep ineligible and unsafe drivers off of our roads?
3: Republican from Indiana, Jefferson Treve.
2: Thank you, Congressman. Not bad at freight and okay at basketball in Indiana. And I appreciate your work on the SAVE Act. That's important on the SAVE system. So here's, I want to be clear to everybody on the committee. The issues we've had with commercial driver's licenses has been a nationwide problem. There's not a difference between a Democrat state and a Republican state. Alike, all the states perform poorly, meaning they're giving commercial driver's licenses to people who maybe should not have been in the country at all. They were illegal. Or others who had come into the country in the last 4 years and they were given a driver's license for way longer than their work permit. And so we've now modified the rules, and we're not allowing for the new rules on commercial driver's licenses to operate that way anymore. One of the problems we have, though, is I don't have the authority to retroactively look at all the thousands, tens of thousands of commercial driver's licenses that were previously issued, and encourage or incentivize states to take those drivers off the road. And just one of the issues at play here is for an American truck driver to get a commercial driver's license, we look at their record. What, do they have drunk drivings? Do they have speedings? Like, who are they as a driver? We'll look at their criminal records. So we get a full purview into who these men and women are that are going to buy the drive these 80,000-pound rigs. When we've had people come into the country recently, it's very challenging for us to look at their records. And so we don't know who they are. What is their driving record? And I think that's creating some risk to the system. And if you're going to church or you're going to Walmart, you should be safe. These should be the best drivers on the road, not some of the ones that are killing our families.
4: So I'm hearing that you don't have the data sharing tools or all those tools that your department needs.
2: I don't have all the authority that I need, and I would like to work with this committee in a bipartisan way to talk about what should it look like, what should the rules be, and look forward and look back.
4: I appreciate that.
2: Can I mention one other thing? We just launched the MODIS system where we have a lot of these chameleon carriers. And they are, you'll have one address that has 100 or 150 trucking companies at one P.O. box or one address. And just, you guys see this across the spectrum. The technology's old.
4: Yeah.
2: And we have a hard time dissecting all the information. So MODIS has come out, a new software system that's allowing us to actually have purview. You can't have 100 or 10 or 5 trucking companies in one P.O. box. That'll be a sign of fraud. We should also have a conversation of, do we want foreign operators in Eastern Europe or somewhere else to own trucking companies in the U.S. and have 100 trucking companies. We're seeing some fraud with that as well. We could work together on tightening up those rules that will drive the safety and reduce fraud.
4: Ms. Secretary, I would love to delve deeper into the problem of chameleon carriers, but I so appreciate your indulgence, Mr. Chairman, and I yield back.
1: Thank you, Mr. Shreve. I'll recognize myself now for 5 minutes. Ms. Secretary, the 26 TUD bill requires build awards to be based solely on the selection criteria in statute. That criteria include the extent to which a project improves safety, quality of life, economic competitiveness, state of good repair, and cost effectiveness. Your FY26 build NOFO issued in December includes project labor agreements as part of the economic competitiveness consideration for applicants. But I want to talk about that for just a minute, because I think every state that has, and my staff can correct me if I'm wrong, every state that has an anti-PLA law is represented on this Appropriations Committee. So can you walk the committee through your rationale to add PLA preferences back into the NOFO?
2: So the PLA's option is in there, but I believe there's 10 criteria. So a state like Arkansas would not be penalized at all if you're one of the 22 states that don't allow for PLAs. There's no penalty to your state in access to the built grants. It's one of 10 factors that can be considered in the process. So it's not exclusionary at all.
1: What specific analyses or procurement reviews or economic calculations has the department conducted to evaluate whether a PLA preference is makes, you know, are economically competitive? Can you help me understand what background you have to make those determinations?
2: Well, we'll look at we'll ask for data to be submitted, information to be submitted, but we want good projects. And projects that we're not going to spend just a lot of money on to spend money, we want the deliverable. And does it make economic sense as well? And so we'll ask for information from the project sponsor, and then we'll analyze that. And I'm not to shock anybody, but sometimes people fudge information to us, and we have to go through and suss out the truth of the information that was submitted to make a determination.
1: Well, I asked the question only because we want to make sure that non-union states, like my state of Arkansas, can remain competitive, and it's good to know that they're not going to be punished for having those types of...
3: Chair of this House Appropriations Subcommittee, Steve Womack.
1: Finally, as you know, I've championed funding to address the chronic shortage of safe parking for American truckers. Our 27 bill made another installment in this priority. The trucking industry, state DOTs, and local communities are watching closely to see how the department moves on these grants. This is not a single agency problem. It crosses the Federal Highways Infrastructure Portfolio and the Federal Motor Carrier Safety Administration's Safety and Hours of Service mission. It's not just a convenience issue. Tired drivers who cannot find a legal, safe place to stop or a safety hazard. And you don't have to drive America's interstates, particularly at sundown, to understand where these truckers are finding some relief. They're on our exit ramps and entry ramps. Can you provide us with an update on the implementation of this program and specifically when you anticipate the release of a NOFO?
2: Yeah, so first I appreciate the committee's work in making sure. I believe it was $200 million. For truck parking, and you're right. You go to on-ramp or off-ramp on any freeway. At sundown, we have trucks pulled over. They're looking for places to park, sometimes spending upwards of an hour looking for a place to park, and it becomes a safety hazard and a safety risk for other drivers, but also for those commercial drivers. So I believe it's either this week or the start of next week that NOFO on the $200 million will come out. And if the money comes back for a second round of truck parking, I do think there could be an opportunity that we could work on. Is there a way we could expand the money that this body gives to have a public-private partnership where we bring in private capital to truly expand and give us more parking across the country on our freeways and interstates.
1: Are federal highways and the motor carriers working on a joint framework on this, how these funds are going to be deployed?
2: Well, OST is putting out the NOFO, and we've worked with all the modes, and we'll together work through the best applications. There's a thought process on how we could do that, and how we should look at where we do it. Is it sporadic, or is it on, you know, several different routes?
1: We have another installment that's in our bill that we marked up this morning and will be in front of the full committee in a couple of weeks, but I want to make sure that truck parking will continue to be a priority of your administration.
2: And I think we're going to ask for a quick turn off the NOFO so we can make determinations and get those dollars out relatively quickly.
1: I thank the gentleman.
2: Thank you.
1: Mr. Clyburn.
5: Thank you very much, Mr. Chairman. Mr. Secretary, I've got a safety question that is a two-parter, one involving manpower, the other methods. The first one is, you know, we've spent, what, $96 million to hire new air traffic controllers, and I understand that there's been a sort of a new supercharged hiring process that is being undertaken, but it's been called to my attention that the NATCA, the Air Traffic Control Union, is not involved in this process at all. Could you explain why the group representing the employed were not was not brought into this?
2: That's a great question. Thank you, Congressman, for asking it. So just if you give me, I'll try to be quick. The historic level of staffing up till 2024 was the 1.87, which is what we've gone back to right now. And it was bumped up to a higher staffing level for the last 2 years. But historically, that's the number that we've determined is a safe staffing level to operate the national airspace. But because of the disagreement between the FAA that wanted the historic number and NATCA that wanted the bigger number, you all told me to go to the Transportation Research Board and have the Transportation Research Board, independent, nonpartisan, look at this and tell us what's right, what's the right staffing levels. And they did come back, and they've said that the staffing level that we've come out with, the historic staffing level, is the right level, not the heightened one from NATCA. And I just, by the way, I do work very well with NATCA and the team, and I'm grateful for the controllers and have a wonderful relationship with them.
3: Transportation Secretary Sean Duffy testifying before a House Appropriations Subcommittee on Transportation, Housing and Urban Development, and related agencies. We'll come back to this hearing, but now we'll go to the Capitol, where Senate Democratic Leader Chuck Schumer is talking to reporters. Republican Senate leadership announced that no more votes are scheduled for today or for the rest of the week before the Memorial Day holiday. The Senate was expected to vote on a reconciliation bill to fund ICE and CPB this week, and President Trump had called on Congress to pass the bill before June 1st. This is live coverage on C-SPAN Radio. Here's Leader Schumer.
6: And good afternoon. So this afternoon, Republicans, so divided, so dysfunctional, so disorganized, are fleeing Washington. Their majority can't melt down fast enough, not when Americans' financial situation is melting down every day. Republicans are in complete disarray. They're at each other's throats, and the American people are suffering for it. Republicans are divided over things that Americans don't want, but Democrats are united around things that the people do want, for us to lower their costs, rein in the chaos, fight the corruption that is endemic to this administration. Republicans have tied themselves up in knots and torn each other to shreds over Trump's brazenly corrupt slush fund for his billionaire cronies and January 6 insurrectionists. They have soiled their reputation by fighting to fund Trump's billion-dollar ballroom at taxpayer expense. And all the while, Republicans haven't lifted a finger to lower Americans' costs. Trapped in a corner by their own president, Republicans have their backs to the wall with no way out, nowhere to hide, no end in sight. The only way for Republicans to get out of this box is to stop backing the slush fund, stop pushing the ballroom, and as soon as we get back, join Democrats in fighting to lower Americans' costs on health care, on housing, on power, on child care, and on so much else, and to join us in fighting the corruption that Trump just revels in. Republicans are in retreat, but Democrats are moving full steam ahead to fight Trump's costs, chaos, corruption. Senator Durbin.
7: Thanks, Chair. Is it possible? Is it possible on May 21st, 2026, the Republicans finally found an ethical bridge too far? I wonder, could it have been that golden ballroom for $1 billion that was supposed to be freebie that Mar-a-Lago golf buddies were going to pitch in for? Or perhaps it was this incredible slush fund. I don't know quite what to call it. It was a Capitol Police cop beaters relief fund so that those who were convicted of assaulting the Capitol and their violent attacks will get a special premium payment by the slush fund. Maybe that was the bridge too far. I'm not sure we'll ever find out. This much we know. When the Republicans return home this weekend, as we do, they're going to find that the American people are sick and tired of this baloney. They want to get down to basics. Gasoline at $5.49 a gallon in Chicago, that's what it was when I left. Grocery prices up, utility prices up, rent prices up, and nothing from the Republicans and nothing from Trump to help these families. That's the real message of today.
6: Thank you. Senator Merkley.
8: This battle over the reconciliation bill is all about costs, chaos, and corruption. Costs, $70 billion, and not a penny going to health care, housing, education, helping people with the price of gas at the pump, nothing that American families are suffering from. $70 billion. And let's talk about chaos. Not a single common sense reform for ICE or CBP, who have been acting like secret police terrorizing communities across this country. And then corruption. Well, certainly the $1 billion for a ballroom boondoggle worthy of Louis XIV, but totally inappropriate in a democratic republic, that's certainly corruption.
3: Senate Budget Committee Ranking Member Jeff Merkley.
8: But this settlement in which Trump sues his own administration and his former defense lawyer serving as acting attorney general proceeds to say, I know what, I'll give you $1.8 billion to hand out to whomever you want. I mean, that is really a world record in self-dealing. Think about any other country in the world where you've read about corruption. Have you read about a president giving himself $1.8 billion to hand out to his friends? I mean, all of this, finally, appears to be too much for our colleagues across the aisle. We are hoping that they will join us in tackling the issues that families face across this country, join us in tackling the misbehavior of ICE and CBP, and join us in taking on this profound level of corruption that has known no equal in our entire two centuries plus of history, and probably no equal anywhere in the world.
6: Senator Jones.
9: Jeff's got a point. People are really struggling out there. They can't afford their health care. They can't afford their utility bills. They can't afford to fill their gas tank. They can't afford their mortgage. They can't afford their rent. And you would think that if the political party in charge has basically two golden tickets to pass major legislation through this process, that they would prioritize making life more affordable for their constituents. But instead, they want to quadruple the size of ICE, they want to build a ballroom, and they want to provide compensation for the people that stormed this Capitol and beat up cops. And so don't let anybody tell you there's not enough money in the United States of America. What they are telling you is that there is enough money for a ballroom. There is enough money to pay off their friends and violent insurrectionists. There is enough money to quadruple the size of ICE. There's enough money to start multiple regime change wars. What they are telling you is that there's not enough money for you.
10: Senator Blunt, Rochester.
11: Thank you, Chuck. You know, today in this very present moment, this is actually a victory for the American people. When we go home to our states, we are hearing from people up and down in Delaware, up and down the state. I had a family reach out to us and say that we are no longer able to pay our bills. We are using a line of credit on our mortgage to pay our bills. We're not eating. This woman was 60 years old who wrote to us, and she said, she ended it by saying, I'm a Republican. Everybody is hurting across this country, and what this administration is doing is showing us what their priorities are. Their priorities are a gold-plated ballroom. Their priorities are a new reflecting pool, which we hope is not painted with the face of Donald Trump at the bottom. They're showing us that their priorities are building detention centers. In the 250th anniversary of this country, this is not the direction that we should be going. People are hurting, and this administration is acting as if the American people are their ATM. And so we stand here today to say we're glad that this happened today, that it was stopped, it was stalled, but we know this is not the end. This is the same group that last year brought you one big beautiful bill that gave money to ICE and CBP, but cut your health care. And so we're going to continue to fight. We're going to continue to stand up for the American people. And as my colleague said, we hope that this is a new day for Republicans in Congress, that we take our power back.
3: Because Democratic Delaware Senator Lisa Blunt Rochester.
11: Or stems from the people. So I just want to thank Chuck for giving us this opportunity, but just tell the American people to stay tuned. We know this is not the end of the battle.
10: Questions?
6: Yes.
12: You mentioned you hope Republicans stop backing the slush fund. Is it anybody's understanding that any of your colleagues, any Republicans, are actually backing that thing?
6: The whole fight that they've had today is about bowing down to Donald Trump and doing what the American people don't want them to do, whether it's the ballroom or the slush fund, or siding with the American people. And the bottom line is that too many of them are siding with Trump. They're either afraid of Trump, look what happened this week, or they are blind, so blind that they don't see that it's costs, costs, costs that's making the American people angry and frustrated. And frankly, we're angry and frustrated that Republicans don't join us. We want to help people feed themselves. We want to help people be able to go to work and pay for that tank of gas. We want to help first-time home buyers afford a mortgage. And they're busy fighting amongst themselves on something the American people don't care about.
13: Thank you, Mr. Leader. When you all return, the FISA deadline will be, I think, June 12th. Are you concerned that because they didn't handle this before Memorial Day, that this will impact a must-pass piece of legislation like FISA?
6: Look, the FISA needs reform. I think almost all of our caucus feels it needs reform, and we're willing to work with the Republicans to get that reform. I don't think they know where they're at. Yes.
14: Senator Schumer, sort of up until now, the main Democratic electoral message has been affordability, the cost of living, prices. Are you guys now going to talk a lot more about corruption going into the fall?
6: Look.
14: Because you've got now this fund.
6: Here's the link. Corruption often leads to the high prices. Donald Trump sided with the big oil and gas industries and cut off the cheapest way to get power on the grid. Donald Trump, listening to a few big industry people, put in the tariffs that raise the costs. The two are tied together. Our goal is to get the costs lower, but the corruption in this administration pushes them to do the opposite. Yes.
15: Can you talk for a moment about what some of these amendments would have looked like? When I talked to Republican senators, they all said in this Voterama, had it happened, They said you guys would have had certain votes that would have put them in tough spots based on the compensation fund. Can you characterize, describe what...
6: No, I'm not going to get into the specific amendments.
15: That was the whole threat.
6: But we were going to... We made clear that we felt that this corruption was so vile that we were going to do everything we can in reconciliation to try to get it undone. And that is the case. It will, if they come back and keep these things in their bill, we'll keep that fight, but we'll also be reminding people over and over again on the costs of living, the affordability issue, which is number one and always has been number one for us. And the reason we hate this stuff so badly is not just its innate corruption, which turns your stomach, but because it stands in the way of us doing what the American people want, what we were sent here to do. Get down those prices. Yes.
16: Thank you, President.
6: Look, the bottom line is that this war in Iran he still hasn't said what the goal is. He still hasn't said how much it's going to cost. He still hasn't said how long it's going to last and how he's going to pay for it. And so, yes, this war undermines all the other things that we think need to be done. Yes.
17: Mr. Leader, just to clarify, I mean, beyond possible amendments, is there anything that Senate Democrats plan to do legislatively to block this anti-weaponization fund? And separately, do you agree with the findings of this new DNC autopsy report?
6: Well, look, we'll do everything we can to stop this slush fund, whether it's in the courts, whether it's legislative, whether it's through reconciliation or any other legislative means.
3: Senate Democratic Leader Chuck Schumer, WCSP FM Washington. 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We'll get right back to this press conference at the Capitol.
18: AP News, I'm Ed Donahue. Republican leaders in the Senate are expected to abandon a proposal for $1 billion in security money for the White House complex and President Trump's ballroom.
19: The ballroom is paid for. It's a gift. I mean, I want to make it clear because so many people say, I thought you were giving this away. And all of a sudden, the money that they're spending is for security, having to do maybe around the ballroom and other parts of the House. But this is not for the ballroom.
18: Senate Minority Leader Chuck Schumer says Majority Leader John Thune faces two choices.
6: Side with Donald Trump and show the American people you're totally, totally out of touch with what they need. Or side with the American people, work with us, and get Donald Trump furious at you.
18: Some Republicans are questioning the ballroom security price tag and asking for more details about how the money would be used. The ballroom money is part of an immigration enforcement bill. Senators who emerged from a meeting with Acting Attorney General Todd Blanche were tight-lipped and indicated lawmakers would not hold a vote on the package before leaving Washington for a Memorial Day break. Tennessee Governor Bill Lee granted a one-year stay of execution for Tony Carruthers after difficulties establishing an intravenous line forced officials to call off his lethal injection today. His lawyer says officials struggled to find a vein for more than an hour. Carruthers was found guilty of the 1994 kidnappings and murders of three people in Memphis. The Trump administration is loosening a federal rule that requires grocery stores and air conditioning companies to reduce greenhouse gases and cooling equipment. President Trump says it will help lower grocery prices.
19: They're very, very substantial. They're going to be a big saving. We're breaking it down. In fact, numbers are coming out this afternoon sometime, but the average family will save a lot of money.
18: Democratic National Committee Chair Ken Martin is releasing a critical study of the party's performance in the 2024 campaign. This is AP News.
3: And this is C-SPAN Radio. Now back to Senate Democratic Leader Chuck Schumer.
6: I haven't seen the report yet. I've been kind of busy today. Last one.
16: What is your opinion on the lifting sanctions on Russian oil? And there are a lot
6: of... I think Trump has been far too cozy with Putin and not strong enough for Ukraine. One of the things we like to do is impose those sanctions on Russia, which still the Republicans aren't ready to go forward with. Thank you, everybody.
3: Thank you. Senate Democratic Leader Chuck Schumer and Senate Democrats Dick Durbin, Brian Schatz, and Lisa Blunt Rochester talking to reporters at the Capitol. Republican Senate leadership announced that no more votes are scheduled for today or for the rest of the week ahead of the Memorial Day holiday. This has been live coverage on C-SPAN Radio. Now we'll go back to the House Appropriations Subcommittee on Transportation, Housing and Urban Development, and related agencies. They're hearing testimony from Transportation Secretary Sean Duffy. We'll rejoin this hearing in progress.
5: Well, I hope that the relationship will continue because I do believe, irrespective of what one's feeling may be about organized labor, when there is a legitimate group representing employees, I think irrespective of whether or not we follow their suggestions, bringing them into the process, I think it's a good thing. My other question on safety is this. Now, I understand that our commitment to modernizing your efforts has been met with some skepticism about a fee that you talked about charging.
3: Ranking member on this House Appropriations Subcommittee, James Clyburn of South Carolina.
5: In order to facilitate that modernization, could you tell me a little bit about this fee?
2: No, thank you. That was someone had asked me a question about how could we fund this. So I would tell you, the $12.5 billion that you all gave me, by the way, that was a leap of faith. That was truly a leap of faith because this goes back to NextGen in early 2000s. We knew this was a problem, and you all gave billions of dollars, and you never got the deliverable. And so that you were seeing all the aviation incidents and you took a leap of faith on giving us that money, I'm grateful for, but that's not enough. So we're doing the infrastructure. I mentioned the telecom and the radios and the radars, all that's being done. But the deliverable for the American people, the magic for the American people is going to be the software, because I think people don't want to be delayed. They don't want to be canceled. If it's a mechanical issue or it's weather, like we can't control that, but we'll have more airplanes, commercial general, eVTOLs, drones in the airspace. And the software is a big part of it, and I don't have the money. I keep asking for money. I haven't got it yet. I'd love if you all wanted to give it to me. But if that wasn't the case, another option, I'm just an idea factory over here. If you wanted to charge a fee and put that on to, you know, come in and fund this, but I'd prefer that you all just gave me the dollars. And just if I can make one other clarification, the way this works is that you're very strict in how I could spend the $12.5 billion. I don't have a lot of latitude. I wish I had latitude to take some of the money and move it towards software development. I don't think we want to wait till the $12.5 billion is deployed and we got a better infrastructure. And then you're like, well, then let's take another 3 years and start to develop the software. Like I think we could do it all together. And that's what I'm.
5: Have you given us a plan of how you would do this and how much it would cost?
2: I think I did. I'm going to ask for, so I wanted another, originally I was at $31.5 billion. You gave me 12.5. Well, everyone here has a problem with a tower in their community. Everyone calls me about their towers because they're really old. I took the tower money out now, and I'm asking for $10.2 billion. I think you all are going to give me money for towers in your own districts because everybody has a problem because it's really old. But the 10.2 gives us some money for the Chicago, the Chicago tower, and then gives us the money for the software that we're going to need. And I'm happy to.
5: Our time has expired.
2: I'd welcome to sit down or give your team a call on what we want to do.
5: I'd like to know a little more about this fee.
2: Sure.
1: Thank you, Mr. Clyburn. Mr. Cole.
20: Thank you very much. And again, Mr. Secretary, as I said in my opening remark, we very much appreciate your focus on the Mike Monroney Center and getting a handle on this problem with the air traffic controllers, how many of them we have producing. I know that over many years, and we've gotten a high washout rate, which in some ways is reassuring because it means the standards are high and they're tough to meet. But I know you have a particular focus on trying to improve the student graduation rate. Could you tell me a little bit about what you're doing and what kind of success you're having in that regard?
2: So you bring up a good point. The washout rate is about 30%, and we want a washout rate. We don't want everyone that gets into the academy to graduate because you need the best ones and the right ones. 30% is too high. And so we've had some unique set of problems where we lost some students last fall. And that's brought our washout rate back up because they count as a washout. But what has been the ad campaign to bring in excited young people to be controllers, coupled with the time frame, we've truncated the time frame that you can apply until you get a seat in the academy. It's 39 days. It was pushing a year before. And by the way, that was not an easy problem to grapple with. Probably one of the most difficult problems to grapple with. How do we truncate the time, you know, get the physicals, get the testing, you know, and get a spot in the academy. So that is still a work in progress, but it should be lower than 30%, but we had some unique problems in the fall.
20: A couple of and I'm sure you're aware of this, recently we had the FAA director, Mr. Bedford, out there, which was, I think, the first time we've had a visit in 7 or 8 years. Really appreciated the team. Very, very impressive, group that you've assembled there. Could you talk a little bit about the importance when you're training of having literally direct trainers there with them, not trying to do all of this over the internet? Makes a big difference to have real instructors in a face-to-face relationship with students.
2: So just to be clear, I did beat the administrator to the academy. I've been there early in my tenure. So, and it's a remarkable facility. Oklahoma City is the hub and they do an excellent job, but you do want, hands-on skilled training. This is not something that you do, over the internet. We get experienced controllers, experienced professors to come in and give great instruction to the young men and women at the academy. And if anyone hasn't been to the academy, you should actually go and see the training facilities, in Oklahoma City. It's quite remarkable. One of the issues that we have is the throughput through the academy. You need to get the right professors in, the right, former air traffic controllers in, so we can move students through the system. We've also offered students, because if you fall behind, you're taken out. And so we've offered, tutoring services. So if you fall a little bit behind and you're an energetic, smart, young adult, we can keep you in the program. You gotta still meet the scores. You still gotta meet the benchmarks. But if you just need a little extra help, we're offering that to the young people, who are there to get them, you know, to get them through. And that can be helpful on the washout rate. Just a little extra time that you can give to someone can make a big difference for a greater.
3: Transportation Secretary Sean Duffy.
2: Controller.
20: Appreciate that. I'm running up on the end of my time, but I would like to ask you to, I know, you know, we've got the Olympics coming in 28. Unusually, Oklahoma City is actually a minor part of the site. We're not Los Angeles, but we have softball and water sports, and you've got a system of distributing the monies we vote, which seems to be working well. But could you sort of tell us where you're at in that process?
2: Yes. So you all sent a pot of money, and I could walk through how that money is being spent. But all of the locations for the Olympics are going to receive money. Obviously, Los Angeles is going to get a lot more. This for transit specifically, almost $90 million. But if you want Oklahoma City or Oklahoma, is going to be $2.5 million. And again, the less you have going on with the Olympics, the less money you're going to get in transit. Sure. The most is going to be California, and they're getting
20: not
2: the biggest
20: a,
2: chunk
20: of. Not a complaint.
2: Of the,
20: just wanted to flag it for
2: California
20: you.
2: California might object if we gave you as much as them.
20: Okay. Thank you very much. I yield back.
1: Thank you, Mr. DeLauro.
0: Thank you very much, Mr. Chairman. Mr. Secretary, I want to talk a little bit about rail, investments in rail, including Amtrak, critical importance to the economy, particularly to my constituents and those who live along the Northeast Corridor and rely on the service to connect them with their schools, with their jobs, including myself. I take Amtrak twice a week and love it. So I know that the Northeast Corridor rail line is a service, it's a lifeline. It's $6 trillion to the economic region, which spans from 12 states from Virginia to Maine. The budget request that we received from the departments through OMB, in addition to that, we've historically received a grant request directly from Amtrak. This year, the Amtrak Board of Directors, which you are a member, has chosen not to submit its independent funding request to the Congress. I appreciate receiving the department's request, your views on this. Having the separate request from Amtrak in years past has been critical. It helps the committee to fully understand how best to provide the resources to meet Amtrak's needs. The chair of the subcommittee and I may disagree on the overall T-HUD bill that passed out of the subcommittee this morning, I want to say a thank you to Chairman Womack for including language that will make it a requirement for Amtrak to submit a funding request in the future. Your budget request, Mr. Secretary, $2.1 billion for Amtrak. It's a cut of $327 million from last year's funding levels. To what extent did the Federal Railroad Administration consult Amtrak when it developed the $2.1 billion estimate for fiscal year 2027?
2: Well, Congresswoman, it's good to see you. If you recall, we started the Ovarian Cancer Caucus together, which was
0: very well.
2: And you have been a warrior on that issue. And I think America and those women who have ovarian cancer need someone like you to fight for them. So thank you for that. And if it's touched your life, someone in your life, you know how important it is, and this body needs to pay attention to it. So thank you for that. So we submit, as you know, there's a back and forth that we have with the administration, with OMB, and there are submissions that we make, and we work together and come up with a strategy and a set of numbers to submit to this body. But I would join you. I think that Amtrak is important. Our ridership is up. We're dynamically pricing, which as a business model, is great. As a rider, it's not great because some of my prices go up when I'm traveling. I'd like to
0: Did you consult with Amtrak, though, in terms of the $2.1 billion for fiscal
2: 2027? Amtrak weighs in on, you know, their viewpoint. And again, we work with, there's a lot of different components that go into putting this product together to submit to you.
0: It's my understanding, though, and I just wanted to your request is 327 below 2026, but the capital plan that Amtrak has laid out calls for $2.4 billion in federal appropriations, which is what they say is necessary to continue passenger operations, their capital state of good repair activities for 2027. So I've got some concern that capital and state of good repair work may go unaddressed at the lower level. What are the
3: House Appropriations Ranking Member Rosa DeLauro.
0: If any, if Amtrak is funded at the lower level.
2: Well, I think what's happened with Amtrak is our revenues are up.
0: Right.
2: Which is helpful.
0: Northeast Corridor.
2: People are riding, right? That's great. And by the way, in Connecticut, we've made, as I think you're aware, a lot of investments on rail. Mm-hmm. And you're a critical juncture,
0: right,
2: for rail. We made a lot of investments there. Mm-hmm. But I think with the ridership and the extra resources that are coming in, I think that's how we see the bridge being met. As we, you know, look at what does the Congress need to provide to Amtrak and what can Amtrak do on their own because of the great success of Amtrak in this environment and the ridership and the dynamic pricing.
0: Well, I would just say, look, I'm going to look forward to hearing from an independent Amtrak as well in the future. I appreciate that and to working with the chairman to fully understand what Amtrak needs to support its rise. I applaud, you know, the increased ridership, et cetera, because it is such a vital and valuable economic engine. So, I'm for continuing to invest in rail and building the progress that we have.
2: Can I mention one other thing on Amtrak?
0: Sure.
2: We've worked with the unions and we've worked with other stakeholders. I'd love to work with you as well when we get to that point, but maybe you heard of this. We're trying to look, I don't look to Europe all the time as a model of how I want to do things, but they do rail way better than we do.
0: Their rail is exquisite.
2: And so we want to take some lessons on how they've structured their rail and apply them here. We're the only ones that do rail this way, and I think if we think the model, how it's structured, not privatized, But I think if we do a different structure, it's going to be better for states. And I think we're going to get better purview into how the money is being spent. And so I would, as we work through that, I would welcome your input and insight into what we're thinking about. But I think we can do even better.
0: Look forward to that. Thank you, Mr. Secretary. And I yield back.
1: Chairman Rogers.
20: Thank you, Mr. Chairman. Mr. Secretary, welcome home.
2: It's good to be home.
20: You had a great career here in the House, and you're doing great work where you are. You mentioned in your opening remarks about that your job is to work the family, work for the family. Well, you're an expert in that field, too. Those nine kids, you and the missus. I want to talk to you about two things that matter enormously in my district. The first is the Appalachian Development Highway System. The program has been a bipartisan commitment for over 50 years and remains unfinished. The corridors that still need to be built,
4: through some of the most economically isolated communities in America, and completing that system would be genuinely transformative, as we've seen in parts of the area so far. Tell me where ADHS stands in the budget and whether the administration is committed to seeing it through.
2: I should also say, I think I said former chairman, it's like probably saying former Marine was chairman. Let me take a look. I want to see where that's at. I would be happy to follow up with you on where that is. And I would just note that in your state, you're right. I know in South Carolina, there's a lot of projects, big projects, and the population has changed throughout the country. And how do we look to those changes that can accommodate the American people and make the investments in the right places? So I'll follow up with you on that project.
4: Good. Thank you.
2: Yes.
4: The second issue is emergency relief funds. Eastern Kentucky has been hit terribly, time and again, with hundreds of roads and bridges destroyed. We also know the relief program has carried a significant national backlog, at one point exceeding $8 billion.

0: disasters take place. My communities can't wait years for the federal process to catch up to the damage on the ground that's there. What is the department doing to expedite emergency relief to states with outstanding disaster-related projects?
1: Well, the resources that you all give me, I don't have a lot of dollars there on the emergency front. I usually look to FEMA to be somewhat helpful. They have a way bigger pot of money for us. But it is looking to those areas that have been hit hard by disaster and looking how we can apply grant money to those hard-hit areas. Again, American citizens that need the help of their government and their federal DOT to make the critical investment. So if you want to talk further about what the needs are in eastern Kentucky, I'm happy to do that. And I'm not sure if where the application process is from the state and the state DOT, but I'll get briefed up and I can give you a call.
0: Good. Thank you. Good luck.
1: Thank you.
0: You're back.
2: Ms. Watson-Coleman.
3: Thank you very much. Thank you, Mr. Secretary, for your kind words about my retirement. And thank you for being here. Earlier this week, you were asked by Senator Gillibrand about the Gateway Tunnel Project. And so this time you're going to hear from the other side of the Hudson about it. Your department notified the development, the Gateway Development Corporation, Commission, I'm sorry, that it was reviewing the tunnel projects for civil rights violations. And on February the 9th, the Southern District of New York put an injunction so that the federal funds would continue to flow. Could you, first of all, do you appreciate how important this Gateway project is? Do you support it?
1: So first I will say congratulations, not just service in the House, but a long line of decades of government service. So thank you. And as I mentioned, you're going to, in an odd way, you're going to miss it. You're going to miss all the fights and the bickering and
3: you're not going to take all
1: times.
3: My time up I'm not, saying nice things to me.
1: But I will tell you, well, you deserve nice things to be said.
4: I do support that.
1: Yeah, this is, as I mentioned to the senator, this is the largest project in the Western Hemisphere.
3: It's so vitally important.
1: You have... You have no argument for me. What we have to also follow the law, and that's what the push was on the project.
3: I want to ask about that specifically. What is the status of the civil rights review? What were the reasons that was even an issue?
1: Well, it was there was three projects, and there was a lot of press and commentary about how they were going through race-based contracting. And DBE is important and, you know, disadvantaged businesses and looking at that. But the Supreme Court said you just can't base it. One factor can be race. One factor can be sex. But that can't be the only factor. And that's what we found was the way they were doing it. And they've admitted that. They said they'll change the way they contract. And so the money's flowing to the project right now. But and they've agreed, like, no, we can't do it that way and we won't do it that way.
3: What is the status of the review right now?
1: There's still pending litigation right now, and it's based on that review, and there's a couple factors at play, but we're going to be in a good place with the project.
3: So I spent a good part of my career in civil rights enforcement.
1: Yes.
3: The whole development of recognizing and remediating the impact of prior discrimination, which is a legitimate responsibility of government when putting out taxpayers' money. Can you tell me when you think that this review will be done and any barriers that exist or any concerns that raise can be addressed?
1: So I would tell you that this is more of a litigation issue than now, you know, probably where we're at in the process of the review. The project sponsors, Gateway, has been very cooperative at this point. And we're working through the finer details
3: that. Thank you.
1: But not long.
3: As the secretary then, could I ask you for a commitment that there won't be any lapses while we're going through this because someone high up gets mad because things aren't moving in the direction that they'd like them to move or whatnot.
5: Democrat from New Jersey, Bonnie Watson-Coleman.
3: We got to get this done. This is historic.
1: It's a very big project. So, versus something unforeseeable, of course, I'm going to move forward with the project.

0: So the ranking member of our committee basically took my thunder, was because I've, obviously if I'm going to talk about the Gateway Tunnel, I'm going to talk about Amtrak that goes through it all the time. Because I do have some information. I mean, there over 200 million passengers travel each year by approximately 2,100 trains. They run on the card each day, and this includes an average of 122,000 riders each and every day. So my question is, when we are reducing the funding towards Amtrak, that obviously has a lot of outstanding needs with so many people in it running, you know, 24/7. They need to have trains in good repair and systems in good repair. So if we're taking this money away from them, are you anticipating replacing that loss to Amtrak from another account? And if so, what might that be?
1: So I'm committed to making sure Amtrak functions and functions well and serves people. And if I could just underscore this point, yesterday we announced we are going to rebuild Penn Station. Now, if Gateway doesn't happen, does it make sense to do Penn Station? Probably not. And a lot of good work to be done, but it's also in New York. It's trains, and we are fully engaged going through that process. And the announcement, you know, came out yesterday. So I do care about the service that's provided, and I'm making investments to make sure that along the track we are going to well serve the people who ride.
0: I appreciate that. I have two really quick questions. Number one is, do you have any idea why Amtrak refused or did not put in a request?
1: I could double check that. I'm not sure.
0: Okay. My last little tiny question has to do with the safety issues that the secretary
1: raised. He's so generous.
2: Only because you're retiring.
0: And you don't have to deal with me anymore.
2: And all those great things that were said about you this morning in our markup. Go ahead. We'll permit it.
0: Yeah. Are you a member of the board?
1: I have a designee on the board, yes.
0: Okay, so I don't know why they didn't?
1: Well, I have
0: I'm curious.
1: S2 sits on the board, and who, by the way, is one who actually loves Amtrak a lot and cares about it. And listen, we're going to be in a good place.
0: Okay. I'm going to ask my colleague to ask that other question, that little tiny question I had.
2: Safety
0: and security for licenses, licensing of commercial trucks. You refer to it as a problem that we're having, and you kept saying that, you kept implying that it was non-American folks that were responsible for this. Do you have data that supports that they're the only ones, and what percentage of it are immigrants that are
2: very quickly,
0: driving these
2: very trucks? Quickly. We got to move on.
1: So, yeah,
0: okay, can I get an answer?
1: I'll provide data, but as a percentage, I think we're seeing a lot of these crashes, but I'll look at the data and send it over to you.
2: Thank you, Ms. Watson Coleman. Sheriff.
1: It's 2 minutes over, by the way.
3: Thank you, Mr. Chairman. Secretary Duffy, it's great to see you again. And, you know, one of my favorite parts of this job is nominating high school students to attend our military academies. And you meet some of the best and brightest of our children. And particularly as a coastal community representative, not only is Annapolis very important in our selection process, but also I push very heavily on the U.S. Merchant Marine Academy, which I was really glad to hear you bring that up, because I want to focus my questioning around our maritime industry and the needs there. And having seen your frequent visits to the Merchant Marine Academy campus, it's clear to me that you and I share that pride in our students at the Merchant Marine Academy. But you mentioned, even in your opening remarks, and I was glad to hear that, because I know what a focus you're putting on that. And I was also glad to hear the chairman kind of pick up that challenge to look at the Merchant Marine Academy in the really desperate needs there from a facility standpoint, modernization and rehabilitation of that campus. I know there's an academy modernization plan, and if you could talk just a little bit about that and how you think this committee, I want this subcommittee to hear about the Merchant Marine Academy as it exists now and where you think it should be going.
1: Congressman, I appreciate the question. I don't mean to keep calling out Mr. Clyburn, but he mentioned that the rating on our roads is a C. The rating for the buildings at the Merchant Marine Academy are an F.
3: Correct.
1: It's deplorable the way these kids are living. They didn't have hot water for 4 months. They had a dishwasher that didn't work, so eating off paper plates and plastic forks. And so one of the problems that the committee had, and I think this is fair, is you'd sent money, and the money wasn't being invested and spent. And the point you made to me was, hey, why are we going to give you more money if you can't spend the money that we've already given you? And I think that's a fair point from this body. We have hired the Army Corps. We have their A team from the Army Corps. They've developed a plan. But one of the issues is that there's so much work just to keep it operational and, right. I mean, keeping buildings from falling down, that a lot of the money goes to that. So I would say to the tune of, I mean, if this is the proposal and it's going to come in at, you know, for capital improvement, $70 million, shut it down. Send the kids home. And I don't want you to do that. I don't want you to. I want you to make the investment. But sometimes we can forget about shipping. Well, today we're not. We see how important shipping is. It is. I mean, absolutely. Almost all our products move on ships. And do we want to have American sailors sail those ships? If we come into times of conflict, these are the men and women who sail those ships to back up our military. They're a critical, you know, part of national security, and I think they're worth it. But we can't. If we did it really quick, it would be about $1.5 billion. If we take a long time, it's gonna be $3 billion. But every academy is getting, you know, $600 million for this. Some are getting brand new stadiums, and these kids don't have hot water. Right. And I would tell you, just please go see the young men and women. Come, they're gonna graduate on the 20th or 22nd of June. Come and see them, and you'll say they're worth the investment. They're worth the time. We should not. Cede the maritime industry to some foreign country. It should be ours. We were the best, and we should be the best in the future.
3: Amen. Thank you. And secondly, let me follow that up with the another issue here, and that is our U.S. maritime recruitment that I know you're behind. When I look at the two recent Jones Act waivers, the 60-day and the 90-day, that's 150 days that our U.S. flag vessels are not being utilized when they're available. Now, under the 501A waiver that's asked for by the Secretary of Defense, that precludes any even look for Jones Act vessel availability. If the waiver is under the 501B, that's done by the Department of Homeland Security, and then there's a look. MARAD has an opportunity to look, and if there's a Jones Act vessel available, they get that call as opposed to a foreign flag vessel. Can you talk about the importance of supporting our supply chain integrity and resiliency and the impact that these waivers are having on that?
1: So if first of all, that it did come from war and homeland together. We were advised at the end that this was going to happen, but we were not consulted. But if we can figure out how we get cargo on ships, we're going to get shipbuilding back in America. And I think that's a some work we can all do together, because I think we want to build ships in America. But if you think this is like cabotage, so we don't let a foreign carrier fly into the U.S., pick up passengers in New York and then fly to California.
3: Right.
1: We prohibit that. You can't do it. And it's the same philosophy in maritime, right? You can come in, but you can't sail around our ports. And I think if we didn't have the Jones Act, we wouldn't have a maritime industry at all.
3: Right.
1: And so this is a unique time, and we'll get through this time, and I don't see long-term waivers, but in this moment, I thought, again, war has different and probably better information on what they're seeing than I had, and so I don't I'm not going to comment on the decision they had to make. But thank you for bringing that up.
3: Sorry, Mr. Chairman, I yield back.
2: Thank you. And for the record, both sides are now even on time. Ms. Torres.
4: Maybe not for long. Secretary Duffy, thank you so much for being here today. I do appreciate you being here. The city of Claremont, they the city of Claremont was deemed ineligible for a fiscal year 2025 Safe Streets for All grant because one of your staff missed an email.
1: Missed an email.
4: But Secretary, mistakes happen. I get it. But the city of Claremont shouldn't be penalized for an in-house error or be forced to pay thousands more in filing for a new application. My ask of you today is to cure this mistake with the city of Claremont. They are asking for their fiscal year 25 application to be considered in fiscal year 26 without having to reapply. If they have to reapply, then they're going to have to cover the cost, thousands of dollars that they spent in the original application. I have an email here. I don't want to put it to the record. I'm happy to give it to your staff, which is the email that was missed by one of the staff.
5: Democrat from California, Norma Torres.
1: I would welcome that, and if that ever happens in the future, and you want to text me so I can work on remedying that more quickly, I would welcome a text from you to say, let's make this right now, not for the next cycle.
4: I appreciate that. I really appreciate that and your openness to discuss all of these different issues offline with us. I will reach out to you on some of the priorities that we have. I represent a freight corridor, the LA, including priorities for the LA 28 games. One of those is going to take place literally like 20 seconds from my front door. So I invite you to come and spend some time in my district during that time and bring
1: barbecue
4: that beautiful
1: at your house
4: family.
1: Maybe, or
4: yes,
1: I'm not sure.
4: Of course. So look, much has been said already in other committees that I don't want to talk about in that way about the road trip. I do want to say personally that it warmed my heart. It brought to me a lot of memories of my childhood. Growing up in a UAW household and being able to afford to take camping trips in the summer, in the winter. A road trip is a great way to show off our beautiful national parks, especially as we celebrate our 250th birthday. It's unfortunate that President Trump is making road trips unaffordable because of his illegal war in Iran, the tariffs, and a complete disregard for struggles of working families. The closest the families that I represent will get to seeing the beautiful sights is hopefully they'll watch on YouTube or whatever other channel that road trip that you were in, because I think it was beautiful. Your trip was filmed over the course of 7 months, 24 days between September 2025 and May 2026. I want to submit, Chairman, for the record, this article, which states that during the 43-day Republican government shutdown, we had air traffic controller, high absences, people working without pay, that at the very least three of those days of that trip, Secretary was on that trip. Can I put this to the record?
2: Without objection.
4: Thank you. Secretary Duffy, between September 2025 and May 2026, the National Transportation Safety Board Aviation Accident Database states that there were over 900 aviation accidents, 167 of them fatal. We have major DOT issues that you've outlined in your opening statement. And while I also want to celebrate the 250th birthday, we have a lot of urgent needs. You have a lot on your plate. I don't envy the work that you have on your plate. You stated that working remotely didn't affect your job performance. Being the Secretary of Transportation is a 24/7 job. My colleagues on the other side of the aisle were convulsing when the former Secretary of Transportation took parental leave when his twins were unfortunately ill and hospitalized. So I want you to explain to us or just talk to us about how did you manage that remote work? Is there anything that you can suggest to us as more and more of our staffs are asking to be allowed to do some of that work?
2: I'm going to allow him to answer the question. I just want to remind the subcommittee here that we have a five-minute rule for a reason. And if you're going to spend most of your time editorializing, that's your call. But to be respectful of everybody else's time, let's hasten along, Mr. Secretary.
1: Sure. Listen, I appreciate the kind question.
4: I don't want this to be a negative thing. I want you to talk about
2: Let him answer. Let him answer.
1: I don't take it. I appreciate the question, actually. So just to be clear for the committee, this was done to celebrate, as you mentioned, America 250. With my own mother, who passed away a couple of years ago, my dad wouldn't come with us, but my mom would drive us from Wisconsin to Arizona, or Wisconsin to California, or Wisconsin to Florida. Some of the finest memories I had with her, and as she had a long death, the kids talked to her about the road trips. So I've done those with my own kids, and I think it's a great way. You guys all are from beautiful places, and I know you want people to come to California as well, so to incentivize people to see their country, I think is a beautiful thing. And I'm not, I know you're not saying they shouldn't, but and it's one thing that actually unites us is our the 250th birthday, but also the beauty of our country. That brings us together. And so this was run through the career ethics that worked for me in the last administration and well beyond that said, yes, this this makes sense. It was in partnership with a nonprofit. It's in conjunction with America 250 and Freedom 250. And this body has told me that one of my jobs is to promote travel and tourism. I didn't make any money. I didn't get. I don't get anything. I did it with my children.
4: But how did you manage
1: to film it? And so to that question, I think that's a great question. But if you mentioned the shutdown, I think between everybody here, I was sick of seeing myself at airports all over this country. Mm-hmm. I was everywhere.
2: Thank you, Mr. Secretary.
1: I did it in a way.
2: We appreciate that. I'm going to reclaim the time here.
1: Okay. Just getting going, Mr. Chairman.
4: Thank you, Chairman.
2: I want our members. Heed the gavel. Heed the gavel. Mr. Zanke.
6: Well, thank you, Mr. Chairman. Mr. Secretary, how are you, sir?
1: Congressman.
6: And I wish you would have went to Montana during your trip. I'm glad actually you were on the front line looking at the roads as your job would entail, as I did when I was Secretary.
1: Maybe I did go to Montana. You just got to tune in.
6: Let's talk about Montana really quick. You're from Wisconsin, from Montana. You know, it's rural out there, and a lot of it is our essential air service. I see in the budget on page 23 that your recommendation is to identify a cut of $308 million to the EAS program. You know, Montana way out there, some of its regulatory, some of these security systems are adding a lot of cost, and we're not Chicago. We're Kalispell, or we're Butte, Montana, and some of these regulations may make sense in Newark, but they don't make a lot of sense out there. And on the cut, we would just want to make sure and have your commitment that you'll look at those and make sure we don't cut services, but cut regulation, which will end in the same place. Less money was spent, but the services, I think, are essential. So if I could have your commitment, you'll take a look at that with us and make sure we don't cut the services behind the EAS program.
1: Don't want to cut services. I had EAS airports in my district, and I would just – you as we didn't have funding for EAS during the shutdown, the president was in constant contact with him. We found resources to keep EAS operational. So we didn't lose service to the rural parts of America during that shutdown, the 43 days. So that, I think that underscores the commitment that I have with the president to making sure that, that we continue to provide for the rural parts of the country.
6: Not that appropriations is American interest or American Indians and tribal centric, but those smaller communities, you know, serve our reservations and our Indian nations as well. Let's turn really quick to drones. Love drones, but it's been a topic for a long time. I first started working in drones in 2003, and the attitude from the Department of Transportation is, you know how we safely fly drones? We just don't fly them. So when is the integration program of the drone integration into the NAS? Where is that? Are we going to give the drones 500 feet and below? Are we still going to require them to have pilot's license? Are we going to have Europe run roughshod over us on their ability to fly drones and technology? Where is the drone program in your assessment, and how can we move forward safely?
1: That's a fantastic question. And just to take one of your points,
6: of course I said it.
1: I don't want somewhere else to dominate the drone industry. A lot of information can come off of a drone for those who may not like us so much. We want American drone dominance. And so we have put out rules that allow it easier for a lot of these manufacturers and service providers to navigate in the NAS. And it does go to the point that we are going to have a more complicated airspace.
5: Transportation Secretary Sean Duffy testifying before a House Appropriations Subcommittee.
1: Drones and with eVTOLs, And how we manage that becomes critical, and what kind of a beacon or squawk does each of these have is critical to safety, but also making sure that we can continue to innovate in the country. I think we're going to all see, not in New York, not in D.C., but we're going to see drone deliveries far more frequently. It's happening in a lot of cities, but I think it's going to happen more frequently around the country.
2: And does the department have an articulated plan on milestones and timelines for integration into the NAS?
1: We did. We put out a proposal, and I can send that over to you as well. And by the way, you know, we're trying to manage. There's the commercial side of it. There's also, as you know this all too well, there's a military side of drones as well, and trying to marry those two things together on the national security front, but also allowing the commercial side of the innovation to happen is what we're working with WAR on right now to make sure we can do both.
2: I think we're both hogging the same sheet. We want to make sure we dominate drones, but some of it is precision farming, wildlife management, all those things
1: pipelines
2: that can be done more efficiently, and I appreciate your work on it. And with that, with the time, I yield back.
7: Thank you. Mr. Espeon.
8: Thank you, Mr. Chairman. Secretary, it's been about a year since you were last year. We were talking about air traffic controllers back then. I speak to the controllers often, and they're really unsung heroes and deserve our full support. I wanted to ask you that the House T-HUD bill provides resources that should lead to the hiring of an additional 2,300 controllers. That target number is not necessarily easy to obtain. I know that we are investing in the academy, but every candidate cannot go up and down to Oklahoma. Anybody from Oklahoma here? But I'm proud of my work to design and establish the Charles B. Rangel Infrastructure Workforce Initiative at City College in New York, which brings young talent from Harlem, the Bronx, and the Heights into the trades and onto jobs like Gateway, Second Avenue, Subways. It had more than 1,000 enrollees last year. I want to know if there's room for this type of initiatives to also build the capacity for ATC candidates, and are you willing to work with us?
1: We do have schools that we have a program where they can be trained in, and if you have a college or a school that would like to talk to us about how they could apply and make that happen, I would be happy to do that. Could I just make one other point on the controllers?
8: Sure.
1: One part is getting the controllers into the academy, and that's important, getting the right students into the academy. I think I've told you this, but we are paying controllers who are of the age where they can retire. They're the most experienced controllers that we have, and I want them to stay. So we've offered them a 20% upfront cash bonus. Sure. For every year they'll stay. I mean, again, new controllers are great, but they got to get trained up. If you have a controller that you already have the expertise, we don't want to lose them. And I've had, I think, at least 600 controllers have taken us up on that. And so we're trying to think of it through every different lens of keeping more in, and happy to work with you on the school that could bring more kids from Harlem into air traffic control.
8: Thank you. Thank you so much. Now, local hiring, our aspirations as members of Congress and representing our districts is that some of these projects like Gateway, Second Avenue Subway, my district, and, of course, Penn Station, which was announced this week, that we have local hiring, that people from our communities, our constituencies, get those opportunities. How are you guys committed to local hiring?
1: I got to look at the policies and the NOFOs and the proposals. I think it's hard for a community when, to your point, you bring in an outside workforce from some far off place instead of not just giving jobs, but giving training to people in your community where the projects happen. I think that's always best. But the requirement on local hiring, I'm not sure that I have that, but I would be happy to talk to you about it, and maybe we can modify how we do the NOFOs.
8: I'd love to discuss it with you, because I think many of these projects, in my case, Second Avenue Subway, we don't want it just to be 3 subway stops. We want it to be an economic engine for the community to move forward together with that initiative.
1: 100%.
8: And I look forward to working with you. Finally, Mr. Secretary, DHS Secretary Mark Wayne Mullen just told travel executives that he's serious about curbing international flights to U.S. airports in cities with sanctuary policies, which obviously could force airlines to reroute and inflict economic pain on travelers. What's your position on that?
1: Well, I'm not familiar with the statement from the Secretary. Listen, I view what I do through the lens of America. And I think all of you could attest that that's the way I've run this department. because again, I can't separate your district from my hometown because we all travel through each other's districts. So, I'd like to take a look at his comments and get the context and I'd even ask him a question of what he meant by that. But we have people from around the world and around the country that need to be able to fly into all different kinds of places. We shouldn't shut down air travel in a state that doesn't agree with our politics. It's again, because by the way, that rule will be reversed, right? We're going to switch. You all switch spots at one point. Hopefully not too soon, Mr. Chairman.
8: Well, I'll take that as an answer and I'll yield back. Thank you. Thank you, Mr. Secretary.
1: Thank you.
2: Mr. Joyce.
7: Thank you, Mr. Chairman. It's always a pleasure to see you, Secretary Duffy.
1: Good to see you.
7: First question, I think I asked you last time. You're going to look into it. I'm going to bring it up again just to refresh your recollection. But it involves the Port Infrastructure Development Program, and they have substantial investments in your ports nationwide. But since fiscal year 2019, the funding of the Great Lakes, despite playing a critical role, obviously, in domestic manufacturing, energy, transportation, strategic material movement, and supply chain resilience. These ports are essential economic and national security assets, and the continued investment will help us for our long-term competitiveness and the livelihood of the region. As the department looks ahead to future PIDIP, awards and broader infrastructure investments, how can DOT better position Great Lake ports to compete for federal funding opportunities? And additionally, what opportunities do you see in which we could expand federal investment in the Great Lakes and inland systems to strengthen domestic supply chains, economic resilience, and long-term regional competitiveness?
1: It'd be helpful to have a secretary who actually understood the Great Lakes, maybe lived on the Great Lakes, was near the Great Lakes.
7: That's why you got that one.
1: I'm from Wisconsin, and I lived actually in Ashland, Wisconsin, where I was the prosecutor there. It's, by the way, it's beautiful. But I think there's so many needs, and I think it's a competition between where are the biggest needs, where's the biggest bang for the buck. But I will put some attention on to the Great Lakes more so than I've been able to at this point because we're trying to get some of these other projects out. But I will – maybe we can work together on where do we get the biggest bang for the dollars we put in. But we can't forget the Great Lakes. It's an incredibly important artery that is beautiful and important for this country.
7: Thank you. And we just want to be competitive in the grant aware announcements. And if you can't get to it, I'm going to sick Marcy Kaptur on you. And Marcy is a storm when it comes to these things.
1: It's great.
7: Another question I have for you is, in the wake of the East Palestine derailment, rail safety and system resilience remain a major focus for communities surrounding my district and for Congress as a whole. One area that has received less attention in this conversation is the software systems railroads use to dispatch and route trains through there. In 2024, the FRA stated there are currently no regulations supporting the oversight of train dispatching software. These computer-aided dispatch systems provide rail operators with real-time information on train locations, track occupancy, and such. Given the rail industry's growing reliance on these technologies, how is the department and the FRA evaluating the safety and resiliency of train dispatching software today?
1: In the software, I don't have an answer for you right now, but I will take a look at that, and I could circle back to you with FRA. But rail safety, and we saw with East Palestine how tragic that was, and the long term implications. And one of the things I think that we do actually very well, whether it's in whatever our mode of transportation we're talking about, when bad things happen, and we don't want that because we're safety driven, but we actually learn from what's happened and try to improve our systems so we don't make the same mistakes over and over again. We continue to get safer with better policy and better equipment.
7: Well, this is one of the things that's being bantered about now and downstairs in the T&I hearing. But should additional federal standards, oversight, and reporting mechanisms be considered by the Department or Congress to help prevent widespread operational disruptions and strengthen rail safety?
1: Oh, listen, I think there's a lot that can be done in this body when you look at rail safety. And there's the Rail Safety Act, I know, which is being considered right now. Is it downstairs? Is this where this is happening? I know where the financial services room is, but yeah, I know that's being considered right now. But there's a lot we can do to continue to drive safety, and rail is one of these things that you can forget about if you don't work in it or you don't have rail close to you. But it's critical. Whether it's shipping or rail, the country doesn't work without these important modes of transportation. So I'm interested to see what the committee does and how they consider the Rail Safety Act.
7: Certainly
1: but a lot of good things in there.
7: Certainly appreciate it. Thank you. Keep up the great work. I yield back.
2: Thank you. Mr. Quigley.
9: Thank you, Chairman. Mr. Secretary, let's have a deal. Lightning round. Three quick questions, three quick answers.
1: Then we're done?
9: I'll write you a note.
1: Okay.
9: But you talk about big bang for your buck. O'Hare, busiest airport.
1: Yep.
9: Most flights transfer through there. You mentioned the tower there.
1: Yep.
9: Because that one tower is so understaffed, we got a runway that's barely used and it's brand new. How close are we to addressing that?
1: So first, I can I be kind of quick and not really quick, because you're right. If you've been up in the tower, I mean, the airport is massive, and how that airport functions is a testament to the great controllers that we have. But I do, in the request that I'm going to make, you have three towers. I do think that if we get a new tower, and we get better visibility, I think you're going to get better performance out of the airport. And again, as a Wisconsin guy from rural Wisconsin, it's one of the main arteries that we travel through.
9: If you want to go see a Packer game, you got to go through O'Hare. So that's fine. But we just respect this so we can finish.
1: We didn't get to the Bears this last year, which was challenging for us. It's been a long time.
9: I'm with you. But look, we just got to get it staffed.
5: Democrat from Illinois, Mike Quigley.
9: The red line.
1: Yes.
9: Extension. And it's hard for Chicagoans not to see that as some degree of vindictiveness of holding it back. And it drives up costs and it puts risk. But just put this in perspective. Big bang for your buck. Amtrak, 34 million riders a year. Chicago Transit Authority, 338 million. It means the world to the Southland to extend that. And these delays make it more and more expensive. Can we get through this and not have to have a court order to get the money continually going through there to extend?
1: And vindictive, not. Without even you asking me, I will tell everyone you did ask me. But listen, I'm looking at O'Hare. I haven't had any issue with Chicago, but it was how they were contracting. And we're in a good place now. Money's going, flowing to the project. What I would ask you, I think we do all have to work together. We do have to drive better safety. We do need better policies in place so riders are safe. And I think that's just good government. You'll get even more riders on your system.
9: Let me just stop you for a second.
1: Yeah.
9: This week I met with three bus drivers who had been involved in crime scenes, and they were victims of this. And we talked about what CTA can do better. So I acknowledge that, but you don't help when you cut money. Let's talk about changes in policies, but can you help us get more security? And, you know, it's a lot easier to meet in the middle where we don't all yell at each other.
1: 100%.
9: So let's keep talking on that.
1: Just on that one, if I could just quickly, I don't want to be the one that cares the most about it. I think, you know, locally, if there's a lot of care, if we can talk on a plan on what you'll do on safety and then what you're going to need me to come on the back end and help you with, I'm all in. I don't want to fight on anything.
9: Below, we're actually merging Metra, PACE, CTA functions. Yeah. And, you know, we'll get there and they're going to have a security force. So that's part of meeting the middle. To keep us on track, the interchange, everything being biggest and best there, Interstate 294 and Interstates 290, 88, this matters to the whole country because all the freight runs through this. Largest freight corridor in the United States, and obviously the improvements that are necessary there. This funding has not been obligated yet, and the delays are impacting IDOT's ability to move forward with phase two of the project. So friends in Indiana and Ohio and Iowa and Wisconsin, this is where everybody goes through. So if you don't have it now, if you could get back to us.
1: What was that again?
9: The interchange of Interstate 294 and Interstates 290, 88 in the Chicago region, the most congested freight interchange in the United States, according to the American Transport Research Institute. IDOT was awarded a $95.6 federal mega contract in 2024 for the interchange project.
1: Okay, I have a list of all
9: you could look into that.
1: I will, because I have all the list of grants that have not gone yet.
9: Okay.
1: And I don't have that one on, so I'd welcome
9: very good
1: that follow-up.
9: Let us know, and we return
1: we'll,
9: the time.
1: We'll work with your team. That was rapid fire.
2: Thank you. Mr. Strong.
10: Thank you, Chairman Womack, Ranking Member Clyburn, Mr. Secretary, I congratulate you. I noticed we had Chairman Cole here, Chairman Rogers, Ranking Member DeLora. Man, you bring all the heavyweights in here. Everybody likes to see the Secretary of Transportation. And I think everybody's been very good on this dice. I think we ought to all get extra project for each one of us, but that's just my opinion. Secretary Duffy, thank you for being here today. It's good to see you again. Also glad to see members of your staff that have joined us today. I know it's a hard job what they do. I appreciate your commitment to the American people and making the effort to see America's transportation industry firsthand, meeting with civil servants and specialists to keep this country running. I want to, I would be proud to host you in Rocket City, USA, Alabama's 5th Congressional District. Feel free to bring the wife and kids. We'll take you to Space Camp and the U.S. Space and Rocket Center, and I know you'll have a great time there. You start looking at the district, the work building up to our nation's infrastructure, modernization, and aviation systems, and ensuring federal dollars deliver real results for taxpayers. My district in North Alabama is home to Redstone Arsenal, where more than 45,000 people commute through the gates every day, making it the single largest employment site in the state of Alabama. Secretary Duffy, before thousands of Redstone civil servants, contractors, and service members can get on this base to carry out those critical missions, many face severe traffic congestion and infrastructure constraints surrounding the installation. These transportation bottlenecks do more than create commuter frustration. They affect operational efficiency and create vulnerability around facilities essential to our national security. My district has seen firsthand how transportation investments directly affect economic growth, innovation, and national security.
5: 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We'll get right back to this House Appropriations Subcommittee hearing with Transportation Secretary Sean Duffy.
11: AP News, I'm Ed Donahue. President Trump scrapped plans to sign an executive order on artificial intelligence hours before a White House ceremony. The AP's Sagar Magani has the story.
12: I postponed it.
13: Because he didn't like what he saw in the order's text and worried it could dull America's edge on AI technology.
12: You know, we're leading China, we're leading everybody, and I don't want to do anything that's going to get in the way of that lead.
13: The president seen AI as a way to boost the economy, but Republican allies are divided over whether to embrace the AI industry or side with voters skeptical of the technology. Vice President Vance said this week the administration wants to promote innovation while also addressing cybersecurity threats and data privacy. Sagar Magani, Washington.
11: Republicans in the Senate appear increasingly unlikely to meet their self-imposed deadline for passing a roughly $70 billion immigration enforcement bill over questions about security funding for the White House and President Trump's ballroom. This is Illinois Democrat Dick Durbin.
14: Is it possible on May 21st, 2026? The Republicans finally found an ethical bridge too far? I wonder, could it have been that golden ballroom for $1 billion that was supposed to be freebie?
11: A key federal agency approved the design for the triumphal arch President Trump wants to build at the entrance to Washington, D.C.
12: We're the only important and major city that doesn't have one. We don't have a triumphal arch, so it was meant to be built.
11: Forecasters say a developing El Nino could dampen the upcoming Atlantic hurricane season, but it won't eliminate storms. NOAA Administrator Neil Jacobs expects 8 to 14 named storms.
15: And 1 to 3 major hurricanes, that's your category 3 to 5, with winds at or above 111 miles an hour.
11: More information at apnews.com. This is AP News.
5: And this is C-SPAN Radio. Now back to the House Appropriations Subcommittee on Transportation, Housing and Urban Development and related agencies. They're hearing testimony from Transportation Secretary Sean Duffy.
10: Thank Chairman Womack for including $350 million in the build grant funding for direct investment in high growth areas, including the Huntsville metropolitan area. I served 26 years in local government, and I'm just telling you, I saw firsthand what these grants can do in local government. Serving as the chairman of the Madison County Commission, at that time the third largest county in the state of Alabama, now the second largest county. As the department evaluates build discretionary grant applications for projects like road widening, congestion relief, and capacity improvements, how will you implement target investments in high growth areas like Huntsville? And are you taking into account factors such as proximity to key national security assets in high growth areas?
1: So first off, I had NASA for a great 4 months, and I was going to go to take my kids to space camp, and I never did. Probably one of my regrets, and I could have come down and seen your district. I think I mentioned this before, but the country is changing. And we have to try to meet the needs of the growth areas. And I'd like to come down because nothing, you don't get the same perspective when you talk about it versus when you actually come and see it. But I have heard the stories about the congestion that you have in your district and how challenging it is. And men and women who are providing great service to our country are having challenges getting to and from work. You don't give me an endless amount of money. And so, figuring out what the right priorities are and what those bottlenecks are is what we work through. We're trying to use public-private partnerships for some of them where it can work to maximize our dollars or our loan capacity, to build more. Can I make one pitch with, I know you have a minute left, but if there's a way that we can all work together to, everyone has projects that they want done, if we could permit them faster, we're going to spend less money. And that doesn't mean permit just say yes. There might be issues with an environmental review that we just don't do a project, but they can't take four or five. And if we can do that better, we can build so much more. When 40% of a project can go to the permitting process versus turning dirt, I can get so much more done. And that's a bipartisan thing we have to do together. And I hope we would and still be responsive to the environment, but also have the money to build in all these places, which I think is important.
10: I totally agree. And another thing that I think that should be taken into account, the states and local government need to get skin in the ball game. If it's the number one priority in their area, they've got to find a way to bring dollars to the table. And I think that ought to be given consideration when you do it. Mr. Chairman, I yield back.
2: Thank you.
1: That's always helpful when the states will give some money, put some skin in the game. It's always helpful for us.
2: Yeah. Mr. Aguilar.
16: Thank you, Chairman Womack and Ranking Member Clyburn, and thank you, Mr. Secretary, for being back here before us today. Mr. Secretary, I was disappointed to see the FY27 PBR, the lack of critical funding for the LA Olympic and Paralympic Games, which will be held in Southern California, where Mrs. Torres and I represent. President Trump touted the games at the State of the Union this year, and don't worry, I stood up and clapped when he mentioned it. I know you guys.
1: Thank you for that.
16: I know you guys monitor that sometimes, so you can roll the tape. I had a decent seat. And you yourself have called these America's Games, yet the budget request doesn't reflect that enthusiasm. For historical context, a Republican-controlled Congress provided $2.1 billion in inflation-adjusted numbers for the 2002 Salt Lake City Winter Games. While I was glad to see the T-HUD bill we barked up this morning included $875 million for LA-28, thank you, Chairman Womack, it's an improvement from last year, despite the offset that we have concerns about. It still falls short of what's needed to showcase our country on the world stage. Mr. Strong talked about local impact and local skin in the game. The funding that we have proposed pales in comparison to the $17 billion our regional stakeholders have already invested in their own funds. So we have that skin in the game. I wanted to ask a few specific questions. First, will you and the administration commit to supporting LA-28 with the similar federal backing that U.S. Hosted games have received in the past?
1: So obviously every community is different and all the needs are different, but to your question, I think is, are you going to lean in and support the Olympics in LA? The answer to that is yes. I was actually
16: you know they're in 28, right? You know
1: they're coming up. Okay. They're coming up. And I know that the group from LA was here today and wanted to meet, and our team meets quite a bit with them. I'm here with you, so I didn't meet with them, but we want to listen. This is not LA. It is, but it's America. Like, we're showcasing America, and I think this is the point you're making as well. Beyond the security component of the Olympics, which is the biggest part of it, the second biggest thing is transportation and making sure I don't want you to have gridlock. That reflects poorly on all of us. I want a seamless system. We have to work with LAX. We have to, I think Archer is going to do the eVTOLs, but making sure we have the amount of money necessary for transit, bringing buses in, bringing drivers in, having mechanics in to make the flow happen. I commit to working with you to make that happen and with this committee because this reflects on all of us.
16: To what level is DOT coordinating and working? You just mentioned, obviously, the two big components are the transportation and buses and the homeland side on the security. So what efforts are underway to work closely between those two agencies?
1: So us and the homeland?
16: Yeah, you and homeland. Regional stakeholders and transit operators,
1: There's a task force that's all working together with the different aspects of the federal government with the Olympics. But then we also specifically meet with the Olympics, and what our role is technical assistance for the most part. They're on the ground, telling us their needs, what their thought process is on the routes and the plan and what streets are open, what's closed, and we provide assistance in how they're thinking through they're going to operate the transit system for the games.
16: And you feel
1: you both, you got both the Paralympics as well,
16: yeah,
1: right after.
16: Exactly.
1: It.
16: Yeah, I mentioned the Paralympics.
1: Yeah, you did.
16: The question. And your commitment is to push whatever resources this committee comes up with, whatever that top line number is. Your commitment is to get that out the door in advance, realizing, you know, this is coming up. I mean, this isn't just, you know, planning money out in the future. And based on where we have been historically, we are behind.
1: I'll shake hands with you if you want. No, I commit to getting
16: you already offered your text. Your press to text me. Nobody.
5: Democrat from California, Pete Aguilar.
16: Nobody on this side has your number to text. So it's very kind of you to offer.
1: Just for clarity, I get more texts from Democrats than my friends on the Republican side of the aisle on projects. So
16: I'll share on this committee. So that's fine.
1: Maybe that's good.
16: You know Congress, but this gets a little friend group sometimes, and maybe. Yeah, exactly.
1: But I'm going to text you back though. That's the problem. I have your number too. I commit to working with you, and I'll get the money out, and I want these games. And as you, I think you quoted the president. He also recognizes that. He's in office when these games go off. We want to showcase the country. And just even with, I mean, FIFA, you have big FIFA games coming as well, which I think if I can make it out, I'm going to come to the games on the 12th. Is it the 12th? In LA, I don't know.
16: I'm going to be here, so I don't know.
1: It's a Friday. Anyway, we've sent money there, too, to all the different communities that you give us $100 million, and we've divvied that up based on all the number of games each of the communities have. And I think you had $9 million in LA for the games.
16: I think that's right.
1: For transit.
16: You know, we have to make these, you know, games work. As you mentioned, I appreciate you, you know, we agree. These are America's games.
1: Yeah.
16: We want to make sure that they're adequately resourced and we get the money out the door. So appreciate it.
1: Thank you, Mr.
16: Chairman.
1: If you stick around, I'll give you my number.
2: Thank you.
16: Thank you.
2: Mr. Siskamani, bring us home.
17: Thank you, Chairman. Secretary, good to see you.
1: Good to see you, too.
17: Thank you for being here. I know you know Arizona well. We'd love to have you back where your schedule permits. There's some great things to see that I want to show you there. But the first one that I want to talk about is bus safety. And I think you know, it was briefly touched on a second ago. Growing up in Tucson, my dad was a bus driver. So he drove buses first for the school district, and then he drove buses for the city for SunTran. So ensuring that those behind the wheel of a bus, full of people feel safe and secure is a top priority of mine for the bus drivers themselves, but also for the people that they're carrying in the bus. Since 2020, the city of Tucson has operated under a no fares on buses. And this has led to an increase in assaults on bus drivers, a tremendous increase, actually. I want to give you a few headlines here of examples of what I'm talking about. In July of 2022, this is the headline, female SunTran driver assaulted at Tejana Odom bus terminal. On June 28th of 2025, this was the headline, SunTran bus driver assaulted by a knife-wielding man. On September 9th of 2025, bus driver assaulted as a suspect threw rocks at the driver. The suspect got off the bus and jumped onto another bus in the same direction. These are just a few examples. We're seeing hundreds of disturbing reports like this all over the country, not just in Tucson. Can you update us on your agency's efforts to stop cities like the city of Tucson from putting our transit operators in harm's way?
1: So first, I was a bus driver myself. That's where I first got my commercial driver's license, 7 months. So I take your point, seriously. I don't have a lot of authority, right? But to your point, one of the greatest success stories has been in San Francisco. They stopped fare evasion on their subway and crime plummeted. I mean, there's a correlation. If you open the systems up, you start to see more crime and the criminal element come in. And, I can't leverage the city to do the right thing, but hopefully the community would step up and look at the data and, you know, push their leaders to stop some of the policies that are not helping, but inhibiting safety.
17: Well, this is definitely no question, a majority responsibility all responsibility on the local, city council and mayor and decisions there to make these fares basically free and having the consequences that I just talked about. I do want to explore different ways. You mentioned the word leverage, different ways that we can at a federal level also try to impact this, because it's a safety issue. As you mentioned, I mean, you have City Holder. My dad was as well before he retired. This is a serious issue and it's getting worse. So I do want to explore ways that we can probably look at something there that we could do. I have to explore every avenue when the city where I live in and the major city in my district is not going to go the right direction. We need help.
1: I appreciate you bringing up the safety on our buses and our just the transit system. This is too much. I think our country deserves better. Our people Absolutely. Deserve better. And it takes leadership, and it's hard to, we don't want to do the leadership. That's not federal leadership. The communities need to lean in and serve people better. And we have to say this is for people moving from point A to point B. And if we have a homelessness problem, well, transit's not the place. Let's deal with homelessness, but let's not put them on transit. Let's not put criminals on transit. We have to reserve that for the good people who pay for it that need it.
17: I would take the bus, when I was a kid, to and from the first high school that I attended. After football practice and, you know, late in the evening, that's not something that kids do anymore. You just can't. You're not safe in that. Just a minute left. I'm going to drop this question real quick. You already kind of talked about this, the Terminal Radar Approach Control Facility, TRACON on Davis-Monthan Air Force Base. I've heard directly from the Air Force traffic controllers working there about the deterioration of the tower along with unsafe, outdated work equipment. Would ADOT be willing to look into the infrastructure needs here of what we were seeing on the air traffic controlling overall?
1: I would welcome that. Just the needs are so great. And we're getting out $1.7 billion that we had. That money's moving. Some of the towers are not ready to take it, but I'd be happy to work with you. But there's a huge need that you guys are going to have to deal with in the out years here. And everybody has a problem. By the way, Congressman Clyburn's getting money for his airport.
17: The air traffic controllers work hard, and I think this is one of the most bipartisan issues we'll find. We all need 100%. This, and we'll glad to work with you on that. Mr. Chairman, I yield back 2 seconds.
1: American safety.
2: Thank you, Mr. Siskamani. And that completes our round of questions. I'm going to, before I close, yield to my friend, the ranking member, for any closing comments he'd like to make. Jim?
18: Well, thank you very much, Mr. Chairman, and thank you, Mr. Secretary, for being here. You know, I'm a great lover of history. I'm not proud of all of our history, but I love all of it. In South Carolina, we have three National Heritage Corridors. The South Mountain National Heritage Corridor, the Gullah Geechee Heritage Corridor, that's the Low Country, and we have the, we call it the Southern Campaign Heritage Corridor. That's a Southern Campaign of the Revolutionary War. I don't want you all to mistake our reputation for having started the Civil War. I studied the Civil War, but I'm not proud of the heritage. So you're invited to South Carolina because all these heritage corridors are in South Carolina, though I don't know what congressional district they're in for another week or so. But I would love to see a tour like you've conducted to bring attention to the real history of this country. I think if you consider a trip like that to one or all three of these heritage corridors, it would be welcome in South Carolina, and I think it would highlight a history that all of us ought to grow to be proud of. Now, we also have three national parks. And you can come and go to the national parks. All six of these three parks, these three heritage corridors, are creations of yours truly. And so I would like to have you come down and bring some attention to it. I think your road trip will do that for us.
1: Well, I look
18: forward to doing that sometime between now and November.
1: Congressman, can I just quickly, 30 seconds?
18: Sure.
1: I can't tell you what and where the road trip went, but they could have gone to Charleston and they could have gone to the marina there that goes from the mountains all the way down through into the ocean, and it's a beautiful place, and I'll take you up on your invitation. And you, but just if I can make one last point, the infrastructure needs of South Carolina. You mentioned the growth of South Carolina. It's per capita, not total growth, but per capita growth, it's huge, and there's real needs of roads and even evacuation routes in South Carolina.
2: Thank you.
18: Thank you.
2: I'm not sure where all the road show went. But if in fact it didn't go certain places where you've been invited and the roadshow comes back, understand you will be welcomed with open arms and without any criticism from this panel.
1: There's no season two, I guarantee you that.
2: We appreciate you.
1: Thank you very much.
17: Walmart, right?
2: you will be most welcome in the great Northwest Arkansas. The chair detects that we have a few interns that are in the audience here today, maximizing their opportunity to see government in action from a very practical standpoint. Mr. Secretary, if you would, when this is over today, if you would stay for just a moment, give these kids an opportunity to engage you in conversation, maybe take a picture.
19: I would love that.
2: It'd be wonderful. Our time is concluded. I want to thank everybody for being here today. There may be some members who have remaining questions that they need answered, and if that's the case, submit those questions for the record. Please do so promptly. Secretary Duffy, again, thank you for your time. It's an honor and a privilege to have you here. We look forward to working with you as we complete the FY27 T-HUD appropriations process. And with that, our subcommittee is adjourned.
1: Thank you, Mr. Chairman.
5: Chair of the House Appropriations Subcommittee on Transportation, Housing and Urban Development and Related Agencies, Steve Womack of Arkansas, concluding this hearing with Transportation Secretary Sean Duffy. He answered questions on his department's 2027 budget request. 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

0: Tennessee, Lamar Alexander, author of The Education of a Senator, talks about his personal life and nearly six-decade career in politics.
1: So I had an excellent working relationship with Donald Trump. 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I wouldn't have time to do that. I mean, Senator Roy Blunt said by noon every day, Donald Trump has done almost everything our mothers taught us not to do. I didn't think I was elected to do that. 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They elected me. They elected him. They expected us to respect each other's office and work together when we could. And we did.
0: Lamar Alexander and his book, The Education of a Senator. 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
2: On May 19th, Democratic Georgia Senator Raphael Warnock talked about voting rights and the Supreme Court's recent decision on the Voting Rights Act. This conversation took place at the Center for American Progress's Ideas Conference in Washington, D.C. Here's MS Now's Simone Sanders.
3: Here we are. Greetings, greetings, greetings, everyone. Greetings, Senator. Thank you for joining us. I know there's many places you could be, like on the Hill, voting. And the senator does have some votes, so we're going to get quickly to the heart of the matter. Obviously, voting rights has been on the hearts and minds of lots of people in this country, Democrats, Republicans, and independents, and our democracy writ large. So I want to start there talking about some pushing the conversation forward, given some things you yourself have said as of late. You have called Calais, which is a decision, the most recent decision about the vote, the VRA, Jim Crow in new clothes. Yes, he did. Now, I think the deeper issue, frankly, is that we are watching the same playbook that dismantled Reconstruction. After the dismantling of Reconstruction, you have the courts aiding and abetting in what's going on. The state legislatures are moving at record speed. The federal government, is here playing a role. And so, what does the next phase of this actually look like? Is it enough to just restore the Voting Rights Act, or does it need to be bigger?
4: Hello, everybody. Good to be here with you. Thank you so much. It's really hard, if not impossible, to overstate how important this moment is. What the Supreme Court did the other day is devastating. It's a massive blow to voting rights in this country. And if there's anything that keeps me up at night is that, there are a whole range of issues, right? Mm-hmm. I'm about to go vote in a few minutes. We got a vote going on. But of all, there are a lot of issues we debate every single day. Mm-hmm. But the democracy is the house we live in. And MAGA politicians, some of them on the Supreme Court, are burning and looting the house. And so we have to take it seriously. I have been working ever since I came to the Senate to pass voting rights. I came in the 117th Congress, and we got a whole lot done that Congress. I sure wish we had passed the John Lewis Voting Rights Advancement Act. Nothing could be more important. But going forward, we're focused on winning the midterms. We've got to set the table so that when Democrats are back in power, we have to pass the Voting Rights Advancement Act. We've got to do something about all of this dark money that's in our politics that, quite frankly, is behind the Supreme Court.
3: So along those lines, then, how are you going to get that done? Democrats, it's not as though they haven't had an answer to what Republicans have been doing in terms of a power grab, as I would call it. I think at the end of the day, this is all about power. State legislatures, governor's races, so on and so forth. When it comes to voting rights in America, there have been a number of bills in the House and in the Senate, and none of them have passed. And so what is going to happen differently? Are you endorsing getting rid of the filibuster? How are you going to get it?
4: Let me be very clear. No arcane Senate procedure should block people's right to have their voices heard and their votes cast in their democracy. That is my position. And when we are back in power, we've got to pass voting rights. No more hand-wringing, no more delay. You can't fight for the people and then have the people send you into power.

0: and not fight to give the people the power for their voices to be heard in their democracy. So we need to pass the Voting Rights Advancement Act, which would ban racial gerrymandering, ban partial gerrymandering, or partisan gerrymandering. I think D.C. statehood is what we need. And we ought to provide a path for other territories of the United States, a democratic path, for them to decide whether or not they want statehood. Here we are approaching the 250th anniversary of a nation born fighting taxation without representation. And here we are sitting in this place. So I'm deeply worried. I'm angry that the democracy is on fire. I think the answer to fighting those who are trying to fight the democracy is more democracy, is to make sure that the people can that their voices can be heard. And so we need Supreme Court reform.
1: Okay, let's talk about Supreme Court reform. I was going there next. You, just as we were sitting here, you talked about MAGA politicians, and you said, well, some of them on the Supreme Court. Recently, you called some sitting justices on the Supreme Court political hacks. That's a quote. Look, for decades, I think it is safe to say that both parties, Democrats and Republicans, frankly tried to convince Americans that the court was apolitical. Now, in my estimation, I think the Republican Party apparatus, said that but acted differently. It seems like now both parties are waking up to the fact or have arrived at the same place that the court is maybe a little more political than folks let on. So what does court reform look like? Do you think we need more justices on the Supreme Court? Because if the current ones are political hacks, how do you counter that?
0: Here's what we know. We know that what we are witnessing right now is not working. I'm angry about the dismantling of the Voting Rights Act, Section 2.
2: Democratic Georgia Senator Raphael Warnock.
0: The same court that dismantled Section 2 dismantled Section 5. They are also the same court that is responsible for Citizens United. And so while black voters are at the center of the discussion right now, we can't lose sight of the bigger picture. They are after the coalition, whether it is giving billionaires and heavyweight donors and corporations an outsized impact and influence in our politics through Citizens United, or suppressing the vote by dismantling Section 2, or gerrymandering folks through Section 5, or trying to pass the SAVE Act, which would disproportionately impact women, black people, brown people, working class people. They are after everyday Americans. And so it would be irresponsible for us not to respond. The court has been reformed before. We certainly need ethics, a code of ethics. Let's try that. That'll be a good first step.
1: Well, there is currently a code, but it's not enforceable. Well, it seems like this is the early conversation.
0: That's the way to fix it. We need a code of ethics.
1: Okay.
0: And then there are a number of reforms on the table, term limits, expansion of the court. Wouldn't be the first time. I think given the crisis we're in, Simone, all of those things have to be on the table.
1: And you are willing to have, not just have those conversations, but that's a vote you're also willing to take.
0: Everything should be on the table.
1: Everything should be on the table. You all heard that. Look, I think that the American people, I think what you just said is refreshing to hear, because I don't know how any politician in this country can credibly say that our democracy is in danger and then not be willing to take the steps to address the democracy being in danger. And so there's a poem by Edgar Guest that talks about doing the things that haven't been done before. Do you think Democrats need to, not just when it comes to the courts, but voting rights, but also our economy, need to do some things that haven't been done before? And if so, what are those things?
0: We owe it to the people. On the voting rights piece, I just want to, you know, remind everybody that we had every Democrat on board for those voting bills that we were trying to pass.
1: So what happened?
0: At the end of the day, there were two United States senators who are no longer in the caucus, who were not willing to do what was necessary to pass it. And I thought then that we should have gotten voting rights done. I'm proud to have come into Congress at a time where, when you think about the amount of legislation we passed when I got elected in 21, and we wouldn't have done any of that had I not gotten elected, and John also. Georgia, I just want to say, Georgia saved the whole country. But we got to send John Ossoff back to the United States Senate. But think about what we did that Congress. We passed the American Rescue Plan, which included in that was the child tax credit. So we cut child poverty 40% for 6 months. We passed a bipartisan infrastructure bill. We passed a CHIPS and science bill, the most significant industrial policy we've seen in a very long time. We passed the first gun safety bill in 30 years. We passed the burn pits bill, which helped the veterans. We passed the Inflation Reduction Act, which was the largest investment in clean energy ever in human history, and it capped the cost of prescription drugs, gave Medicaid the ability to negotiate the price of prescription drugs. All of that, and all of those are things that I support. I'm proud that we did it, but we're watching them burn that stuff down right now. We're seeing them undermine it. And if I had all of those things and the John Lewis Voting Rights Advancement Act, on the other hand, along with court reform and an expanding democracy, I take the voting rights bill over all of those bills. We have to save the democracy.
1: You know, as we have this conversation, there is, talk about voting on Capitol Hill, there's a piece of legislation, the SCORE Act, that particularly deals with athletics, colleges, so on and so forth. And it was a bipartisan bill, it's my understanding. I bring this up because the Congressional Black Caucus, of which you are a member, the Congressional Black Caucus on the House side, they have said that they are not voting for that legislation or any other legislation like it until the schools and the administrators in the South speak to what is happening on the attack for black representation and black voters. I'm wondering your take on this. There have been a lot of folks that have said the athletes at these schools in the South need to speak up. I am somebody that believes the administrators and everybody needs to speak up, not just the athletes and not just the black athletes. But where do you come down on this? Because there is money to be made in the sports situation here. And I feel like if those folks were speaking up about the attack on our democracy, then maybe things would be happening a little differently. But maybe you disagree.
0: I think we all have a role to play. And I'm committed to doing my part. I love this country. I'm willing to take my chances at the end of the day with the people, with democracy.
2: Democratic Georgia Senator Raphael Warnock.
0: And so, you know, that's what I'm deeply committed to. I'm a child of the South. I was born and raised in Georgia. And, you know, I talk to Andy Young about this all the time. You know, people think about the Civil Rights Movement, which gave us the Voting Rights Act and the Civil Rights Act, as something that saved black people. The reality is it saved the country.
1: It was about democracy.
0: And it especially helped the South. The South would not be enjoying the prosperity that it enjoys. The Atlanta that we know that you just left this weekend with the big football stadiums and the super highways and the innovation that's happening in a whole range of human fields, all of that would not be happening on the other side of a Jim Crow curtain. And so we are witnessing right now with this attack on voting rights, Jim Crow and new clothes. We owe it to the whole republic. We owe it to our children to fight for it with all of our might. We need all hands on deck. And the good news is right now, as I'm speaking, Georgia voters are turning out in record numbers. We've got two Supreme Court seats up. They're taking it seriously. And at the end of the day, it's really the people. It is the people who are going to take their democracy back so that we can move forward and get some of these incredible things done, whether we're talking about child care or health care or dealing with the housing crisis, where we live in a country where the average age of the first-time homeowner is age 40. Mm-hmm. We can fix that, but we've got to think a lot bigger than we've been thinking. And really take seriously the moment that we're living in.
1: Let's talk about thinking a bit bigger. You mentioned all the things that did get done during the first couple years of the after you came into office in the Senate, and there are some things that didn't get done. You mentioned child care. That was the second part of Build Back Better. And now what we talk about is the affordability crisis in America is just really the care economy. It just keeps getting a new name. I'm wondering if there are any lessons that you learned during those negotiations when it came to the care economy part of Build Back Better, or even the failure of the voting rights bill in the Senate. What lessons did you learn that you will take into this next fight? Because there is a real chance that Democrats take back the United States Senate, and that's not something I would have said a year ago.
0: Courage. I mean, we need moral courage in this moment. And at every inflection point in this country, whether we're talking about the civil rights movement or women's suffrage or the advancements of members of the LGBTQ community fighting for their humanity, it's just been people who are willing to stand up and center the concerns of ordinary people. And so that's what we need in this moment. We need that kind of leadership. And, you know, as I sit here, here's what I'm not about to do. I'm not about to give in to those who are trying to weaponize despair. Because we'll win some of these battles, and if we're honest, we'll lose some. We'll win some elections. We'll lose some elections. But the battle we cannot lose is the battle between hope and despair. Because if we lose that battle, then we stop fighting. And then when we stop fighting, we don't. Here's why I can't stop. I mean, you see me sitting here. I'm a United States senator, but I'm also a product of good public policy, good federal legislation. I'm a Head Start alum, long before any of those other degrees. You know, I was a kid in Head Start. That program gave me access to literacy and learning and a love of reading. And then when I was in high school, my principal summoned me to the office. I thought I was in trouble. She wanted to tell me about a program called Upward Bound. A good federal program that put a kid growing up in public housing on a college campus on Saturdays and on the weekends. So I knew I could go to college because I was already on the campus. And then when I got ready to attend Morehouse, it was Pell Grants and low interest student loans that provided a path for me. And so every day I'm thinking about that kid, because it would be harder for me to do those things now.
1: All of those programs you just mentioned have been cut under this administration.
0: Yeah, attacks on the Department of Education. And so I'm fighting for that kid every single day who grew up on Cape Street, and kids like that all across my state and all across our country.
1: You know, I know we need to let you go. The last thing I'll say is often you are a pastor as well as a senator. And somebody said, And you pastored the same church in Ebenezer Baptist Church that Dr. King
0: That's right.
1: once helmed. And I have to wonder, oftentimes he is regularly quoted, you know, the arc of the moral universe has been toward justice. And I find myself struggling right now with the question of, does it bend on its own? Or do people, like it doesn't just bend on its own. People have to bend it. And so you talk about hope. What gives you hope in this moment that the people are going to bend the arc of the moral universe toward justice?
0: Absolutely. It does not bend on its own. That we've got to bend that arc. And it has always been the people. I'll close very quickly, and nobody believes a Baptist preacher when he says, as I close.
1: That usually means that means another 10 minutes, but he has votes.
0: But look, I walk around Atlanta, Georgia, which means I get to hang out with giants. Mm-hmm. C.T. Vivian, I was watching a video of him earlier today, the courage with which he stood up to just brute force fighting for voting rights. John Lewis, my parishioner, is gone. Andy Young is still with us. He tells me the story about when they passed the civil rights bill into law, Dr. King went to see President Johnson, and Johnson was celebrating the fact that they had passed the civil rights bill into law. Dr. King said, great. And without skipping a beat, he said, that's great. We need voting rights. Didn't waste a moment. And the president kept saying, Martin, you're right. I just don't have the power to do that right now. I just don't have the power. And they left the meeting, and the staff was feeling all demoralized, like some of us now, and dejected, and said, what are we going to do? The president said he can't get us voting rights. He said he doesn't have the power. Dr. King said, well, if the president doesn't have the power, I guess we're going to have to go to the South and get him some. And so that's what we got to do. We got to go to the South and get the people some power, because when we stand up, we win.
1: That is a perfect place to end. Senator Raphael Warnock of the great state of Georgia, thank you for your time.
0: Thank you.
2: MS Now's Simone Sanders concluding this discussion on voting rights with Democratic Georgia Senator Raphael Warnock. 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Coming up in about 20 minutes, it's Washington Today. 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White House advisor Stephen Miller just briefly spoke with reporters outside the White House. Here's what he had to say.
3: We have time for just a few because they got to run to a meeting.
4: May I ask you something?
3: Yes.
4: When you were in China recently, obviously at the summit, the president brought up Jimmy Lai and also Pastor Ezra Jin, who are in Chinese detention. Have you heard anything since then? Your request to free them?
3: I'll let the State Department answer any of those questions. Yes.
5: Hey, I want to ask you about Cuba. At this point, you know, earlier today suggested maybe a diplomatic path isn't the strongest likelihood. What's your take on that? And where do the considerations stand at this point?
3: Well, on Cuba specifically, the most important thing to understand from a national security standpoint is that you have a nation that is 45-minute flight time from our shores that has been a foothold for adversaries for generations. So when you think about it from a national security standpoint, which is a foundational way to look at your question, you could have an adversary of the United States send, for example, attack drones to Cuba that would then be within very short reach of the United States territory and its citizens. We can't have a foothold for enemies, adversaries, or terrorists that close to American territory, that close to our shores. So you saw the indictment yesterday, of course, of Raul Castro for murdering American citizens. You've seen the sanctions that have been put into place. You've seen the actions the administration has taken. Ultimately, it'll be up to Cuba whether or not they make the decision to reform, to have a free country, to be a friend and partner of the United States, or if they choose a different path. And so ultimately, in that way, their fate is in their own hands.
5: House and Senate are meeting to town. CPNI's funding doesn't like to look like going to make it to the president's desk by June 1st like you wanted. Who's he mad at for that?
3: Well, I would just, and I appreciate the way you framed the question, but I would just say that the president has been incredibly clear that there is nothing more important than ensuring full funding for federal law enforcement, especially and including the brave heroes of ICE and Border Patrol. I would note that in addition to ICE's work, very essential, on deportations, ICE also has one of the largest criminal investigative portfolios in the entire U.S. government. So major component of ICE is Homeland Security Investigations, which is a federal criminal investigative arm with the same set and body of authorities as the FBI. They do a huge amount of work with Secret Service, for example, on protecting America from assassinations and lethal plotting. They do the lion's share of work on child trafficking, child smuggling, child pornography, also drug trafficking, counter-cartel, and many other essential investigations that relate to public safety. So it is a huge threat to public safety to not have full funding for the heroes of ICE and Border Patrol. And, of course, on the southern border, you're dealing with threats every day from foreign terrorist organizations that operate on and control the territory all across Mexico on the Mexican side of the U.S. southern border. I have time just for one more question. I'm sorry.
6: Yeah. Yeah. Yeah. 2024 autopsy, sir. The DNC 2024 autopsy.
7: That there's information in Brazil that next week President Trump's going to meet the Bolsonaro son. Do you have this?
3: I don't have any update on that. Sorry.
6: That DNC 2024 autopsy. Have a chance to look at it.
5: Is there someone that the president is unhappy with?
3: Like, sorry, I don't have an answer to that question. Sorry, yes.
5: Republicans don't seem to be interested in the $1.8 billion fund. Is that clearly was a sticking point today up on Capitol Hill? Is there anyone that the president is reaching out to, making calls to? It's not going to be on his desk by June 1st, which I think is a deadline he had set earlier. So.
3: Well, that's a good closing question, only because it allows me to say this, which is that we lived through 4 years of, more than 4 years actually, but I'll just say 4 years in this case, of unimaginable weaponization of the federal government against innocent people. We've had so many lives. I think it really goes back, so I would say, further. But so many lives destroyed, so many livelihoods ruined, so many people who were deprived of their fundamental rights and freedoms as American citizens. And this settlement is just a small measure of the justice that they are owed. Anyways, thank you all for your time.
2: White House advisor Stephen Miller talking to reporters outside the White House moments ago.
8: Now, Secretary of State Marco Rubio speaks to reporters as he prepared to leave for an official trip to Sweden and India.
9: You guys going with us? Are you guys going? All right. Let's go. Come on. What? Thank you. I'm sorry. My son graduated high school last night, so that's why we were here. Thank you.
10: We have news today of Iran talking about trying to formalize with Oman a tolling system for the Strait of Hormuz. How does the U.S. view that?
9: Well, we've always said a tolling system in the Straits would be unacceptable, but we don't just say that. The world has said that. We have a resolution right now in the United Nations. We're trying to take it to the Security Council. It's sponsored by Bahrain. It has over 100-something in it. The highest number of co-sponsors in the history of the Security Council have signed on to our resolution. We were in China last week. We mentioned this about the tolling. They're against it. No one in the world is in favor of a tolling system. It can't happen. It would be unacceptable. It would make a diplomatic deal unfeasible if they were to continue to pursue that. So it's a threat to the world if they were to try to do that. And it's completely illegal, by the way. Go ahead.
11: Mr. Secretary, is Cuba's drone fleet posing a national security threat to the U.S.?
9: Well, I hope not, given the fact that we're sitting here in Homestead, Florida, only about 180. No, look, I'm not going to comment on military matters or national security threats directly linked to the United States in specificity. Here's what I can tell you. Cuba not only has weapons that they've acquired from Russia and China over the years, but they also host Russia and Chinese intelligence presence in their country, not far from where we're standing right now. So Cuba's always posed a national security threat to the United States. They, by the way, have been one of the leading sponsors of terrorism in the entire region. You look at the groups that work out of Colombia that have destabilized that country over the years with full support from this regime over there. So Cuba's consistently posed a threat to the national security of the United States. And the other thing that poses a threat to the national security of the United States is to have a failed state 90 miles from our shores run by friends of our adversaries.
11: Mr. Secretary, is the U.S. administration offended that the regime has not taken you up on the offer of $100 million in humanitarian aid yet?
9: Are we offended that the Cubans have not accepted our $100 million? Well, they say they've accepted it. We'll see if that means it. Because here's the thing. We're not going to do humanitarian aid that falls into the hands of their military company that they have, and then they take that stuff and they sell it at the dollar stores and put the money in their pocket. That's
8: Secretary of State Marco Rubio.
9: That way. So I was in Rome a couple weeks ago and met with the Catholic Church again. They're prepared to step forward. A bunch of other NGOs, I have a letter in my pocket right now from a humanitarian organization that's already operating inside of Cuba that's prepared to do the distribution. We were able to do about $6 million after the, well, $6 million we've dedicated to it. Three of the $6 million were distributed inside of Cuba after the hurricane through the Catholic Church. Obviously, there's another $3 million that's being held up, by the way, by the Cubans through their permitting process. We might have just gotten a few days ago permission to do the other $3 million. But we're prepared to do more, but it has to be distributed by groups that are not linked to the regime or to that military company, GAESA, because they'll just steal it and it'll never get to the people.
11: One more question, if I may, Mr. Secretary, right. On Ebola. You told us 2 days ago when you stopped by the bullpen that the WHO was a little late, were your words, I think, in identifying this strain. The WHO chief has now responded. He said it might be because you don't understand the global health policy system. Yeah. Do you have a response
9: to
11: that?
9: Well, the World Health Organization has unfortunately not done well around the world. I think they failed miserably during COVID. They covered for China. And that's how we're getting out of it. That said, we're going to work with anybody who wants to fix that problem. Our number one objective on Ebola, before anything else, and we think it's terrible what's happening there to the people. We've been very involved with DRC on the peace deal with Rwanda and so forth. But our number one thing has to be we can't have it affect the United States. We can't have Ebola cases coming here. So you saw we're now not allowing people to come in. In fact, I think we had a flight last night headed to Detroit that was diverted. Because we have to protect the American people. So objective number one is to make sure that Ebola never reaches the United States. Objective number two is do what we can to help the people of DRC and neighboring countries so it doesn't spread. And I think we're up to 600 confirmed cases. There are probably more. We'll learn more about it. We're providing, I think we've offered to fund the first 50 clinics that pop up and are ready to step forward. So I wish we would have gotten started on this 2 weeks ago, that the alert had gone out sooner. I also recognize that the outbreak began in a war-torn country, in a very rural area, that perhaps doesn't have some of the support networks that some of the other places have. But again, I want to repeat to everybody, we care about Ebola. We don't want anyone dying or being affected by Ebola. But our number one priority will always be making sure it doesn't come to the United States. That's our number one obligation.
12: On NATO, Mr. Secretary.
9: On what?
12: On NATO.
9: NATO.
12: There
9: okay.
12: are some reports that the U.S. is going to say this week that it will reduce its contribution to the NATO force model to shrink the number of forces available in the crisis.
9: Well, that wouldn't, first of all, any changes to our posture in NATO would not be for me to announce. That's something that the President and the Department of War would do. This is a foreign minister's meeting. We'll talk about some of those issues. I don't think anyone is shocked to know that the United States and the President in particular is very disappointed at NATO right now and what it has meant. Understand that I've been a strong supporter of NATO my entire career. I've defended it. I believe it's important. I believe it's important. But the number one thing I used to tell people was the reason why NATO is good for America, because that's the question. Anytime you join anything, you have number one answer has to be, why is this good for America? The reason why NATO is good for America, I know why NATO is good for Europe, but why is NATO good for America? Because it gives us bases in the region that allow us to project power during a contingency in the Middle East or somewhere else. So when that is the key rationale for why you're in NATO, and then you have countries like Spain denying us the use of these bases, well, then why are you in NATO? That's a very fair question. Now, in fairness, other countries in NATO have been very helpful. But we need to discuss that. That needs to be addressed, and that's what I hope to address and to set the table for the leaders' meeting, which will be happening in Turkey, I think, next month, if I'm not mistaken, in July.
12: Does the administration still believe that your NATO allies are cowards?
9: That what?
12: Does the administration still believe that your NATO allies are
9: cowards? Well, the president's been very disappointed. Understand that there are many countries in NATO that agree with us that Iran can't have a nuclear weapon, that Iran is a threat to the world. So the president said, fine, I'm going to do something about it. He's not asking them to commit troops. He's not asking them to send their fighter jets in. But they refuse to do anything. So I think the president looks at that and says, hold on a second. If all these countries around the world agree with us that Iran can't have a nuclear weapon, that this regime is a threat to world peace and security, that already have missiles that can reach Europe. They don't have missiles that can reach America yet, but they have missiles that can reach Europe. We're actually step forward and do something about it, and everyone goes into hiding. Yeah, I think we're very upset about that. The president has made that very clear.
13: What can the U.S. do for India? India has been deeply affected by the energy supply, the shutting of the Strait of Hormuz. Can the U.S. provide more energy itself, or what else can the U.S. do with that
9: relationship? Well, we want to sell them as much energy as they'll buy, and obviously you've seen, I think we're at historic levels of U.S. production and U.S. export. We want to be able to do more. We were already in talks with them to do more. We want to be a bigger part of their portfolio. We also think there's opportunities with Venezuelan oil. In fact, it's my understanding that the interim president of Venezuela will be traveling to India next week as well. So there's opportunities. There's a lot to work on with India. They're a great ally, a great partner. We do a lot of good work with them. And so it is an important trip. I'm glad we're able to do it because I think there'll be a lot for us to talk about. And we'll also meet with the Quad there, which is important. Something I think my first meeting as Secretary of State was with the Quad. So I believe, like, I got sworn in, I did the thing in the lobby, and then I went right upstairs, and that was my first meeting. And I'm glad we're able to do it now in India, and we're going to do one later in the year as well.
12: Can I come back to Iran finally, just the latest on the negotiations? The Iranian state media suggesting that the U.S. proposals close some of the gaps or is potentially closing gaps.
9: I don't want to get ahead of it. I think we've made some progress, but obviously we're dealing with a system that itself is a little fractured. So the Iranian system. And so, but that said, there'll be a couple visits. I understand, the Pakistanis will be traveling to Tehran today. So hopefully that'll advance this further. The president's preference is to do a good deal. That's his preference. It's always been his preference. If we can get a good deal done, that would be great. I'm not here to tell you that it's going to happen for sure, but I'm here to tell you that we're going to do everything we can to see if we can get one. But if we can't get a good deal, the president's been clear. He has other options. I'm not going to elaborate on what those are, but everybody knows what those are. But his preference is always a deal. His preference is always an agreement. His preference is always diplomacy. So let's see if we can get there. There's some good signs, but we understand this. I don't want to be overly optimistic as well. So let's see what happens over the next few days.
12: And how do you intend to get Raul Castro to the United States?
9: Well, that was a grand jury in South Florida returned an indictment on Raul Castro. Nothing to do with us. It's a grand jury. The evidence is clear. He admits to it. Raul Castro openly admits and brags about he shot down civilian, gave the order to shoot down civilian airplanes.
12: And how would you get him here?
9: Well, I'm not going to talk about how we're going to get him here. If we were trying to get him here, why would I say to the media what our plans are about that? I know you have to ask, but why would I answer that? The bottom line, there's a lot. He's, at that point, he becomes a fugitive of American justice. And, well, you know, if there's an announcement, I'm positive, we'll tell you afterwards, not before. Okay, a couple more and I got to get on. Let's
14: still
9: go.
14: Have conversations with Raul Castro's grandson or let's say,
9: look, we remain in. Here's the problem we have. We'll engage with the Cubans we have. Our ambassadors met with them recently. The CIA director was down there a few weeks ago. There's some State Department communications that occur. I just don't see a lot of. At the end of the day, they got to make a decision. Their system doesn't work, right? Their economic system does not work. It's broken. And you can't fix it with the current political system that's in place. They just don't comprehend how to do it. And it's a failed state. Like, their economy and the model they're trying to follow in Cuba doesn't resemble what anyone is doing anywhere in the world. I mean, there are other ways to do it that can provide the people of Cuba prosperity and opportunity. And it's what I said in the video to them the other day. You look at Cuba, in the Bahamas, in Jamaica, in the Dominican Republic, here in Florida. Cuba's surrounded by places where people have the right to do things like own a business, work for themselves, and be able to vote and for the leaders that govern them and or replace them. So if that's possible all around Cuba, why isn't it possible? Why is that not possible inside of Cuba? And right now, there just doesn't seem to be people over there in charge of the regime who are in any way open to any of those changes. And the things they talk about economically are cosmetic in nature. They're not real, because that's what they've gotten used to all these years, is just buying time and waiting us out. They're not going to be able to wait us out or buy time. We're very serious. We're very focused. As I told you a moment ago, in the context of Iran, the president's preference is always a negotiated agreement that's peaceful. That's always our preference. That remains our preference with Cuba. I'm just being honest with you. You know, the likelihood of that happening, given who we're dealing with right now, is not high. But if they have a change of heart, you know, we're here. And in the meantime, we'll keep doing what we need to do.
14: It sounds a lot like nation building. And the administration doesn't believe in using force to nation building.
9: No, it's not nation building. It's not nation building. We are addressing something that's directly related to the national security of the United States. We are involved in places all over the world. You're asking me about Ebola. Important. But Ebola's in Africa. Cuba's 90 miles from our shores. So if you have a systemic meltdown in that country, which is where they're headed, their power plants, by the way, the reason why their power plants break down, they've been having blackouts for years. They had major blackouts last year, and they were still getting free Venezuelan oil. They haven't spent a penny in fixing their energy production, their electrical grid. They don't spend any money on that stuff. They pocket it. They have a private military company named Gaesa who's sitting on $18 billion of assets, and not a penny of that transfers over to the state budget. Not a penny of that goes over to help the people of Cuba. Not 1 cent. So even if they had all the diesel in the world, they still wouldn't be able to generate energy, because they've stolen the money and haven't invested in their energy infrastructure. So you're heading for a failed state. That's what you have now. But it's 90 miles from our shores. So we'll be impacted by the migratory crisis, by any violence and instability that happens there. It directly implicates the United States' national interest. So the future of Cuba belongs to the people of Cuba in terms of how they're governed, what the system looks like, and so forth. But the national security threat, that's 100% something we're going to focus on, because that's about America. All right, last one, guys.
13: Do you see the likelihood of the use of U.S. force to achieve a change in the Cuban political system as growing?
9: Our preference in Cuba and anywhere in the world is a negotiated diplomatic settlement, okay? And that's what I would say to you. The president always has the option to do whatever it takes to support and protect the national interest and national security of the United States. He has the option to do that if there's a threat to the national security of the United States. And he has shown his willingness to do that when he identifies such a threat. That said, our preference is always a diplomatic solution, always. A negotiated agreement. That's always our preference. But to answer your question, if there's a threat to the national security of the United States, the president not just has the right, he has the obligation to address that national security threat. All right, let's go. You guys ready?
13: All right. Thank you.
8: Secretary of State Marco Rubio speaking to reporters as he prepared to leave for an official trip to Sweden and India.
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17: AP News, I'm Ben Thomas. Republicans' progress on an immigration bill stalled over questions about White House security funding and the Trump administration's new fund to compensate Trump allies who feel they were persecuted. Saga Magani has the latest.
18: Senate Republicans had a self-imposed deadline to pass the $70 billion bill before heading home for Memorial Day.
19: Y'all have a good week, guys.
18: But Louisiana's John Kennedy and others left the Capitol without voting.
20: So divided, so dysfunctional, so disorganized, are fleeing Washington.
18: Top Senate Democrat Chuck Schumer as Republicans sparred over adding the security funding to the bill and the compensation fund, which North Carolina Republican Tom Tillis bashed.
21: I mean, this is just stupid on stilts.
22: Is it possible on May 21st, 2026, the Republicans finally found an ethical bridge too far?
18: Number two Senate Democrat Dick Durbin asked if he's lost control of Senate Republicans.
23: I don't know. I really don't know. I can tell you I only do what's right.
18: Sagar Meghani, Washington.
17: President Trump's again raising the specter of U.S. military intervention in Cuba.
23: Other presidents have looked at this for 50, 60 years doing something, and it looks like I'll be the one that does it, so would be happy to do.
17: The renewed threat comes a day after the administration announced criminal charges against former Cuban President Raul Castro. Secretary of State Marco Rubio said this.
24: The president's preference is always a negotiated agreement that's peaceful. That's always our preference. That remains our preference with Cuba. I'm just being honest with you. You know, the likelihood of that happening, given who we're dealing with right now, is not high.
17: Oil prices settled lower today, but gasoline prices rose another penny overnight. AAA puts the nationwide average for regular grade above $4.56 per gallon. Modest gains on Wall Street, the Dow up 0.1%, the S&P 0.2, the Dow 0.6. That's 276 points. This is AP News.
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26: Welcome to Washington Today on C-SPAN Radio for Thursday, May 21st, 2026. Senate Republicans cancel floor debate and votes on a $70 billion immigration agency package known as the Budget Reconciliation Bill because of concerns among Republicans about limits to who would qualify to receive compensation under President Trump's $1.8 billion anti-weaponization fund. President announces a rollback of environmental regulations on greenhouse gas releasing refrigerants. He says, to lower grocery costs by reducing costs on supermarkets and transportation companies. Senator John Cornyn, Republican of Texas, is asked about President Trump endorsing his primary opponent, Texas Attorney General Ken Paxton. The Democratic National Committee releases a report on why the party lost the 2024 presidential election, along with a disclaimer saying the DNC cannot independently verify the claims presented. We'll talk about it with Dan Merica, co-anchor of The Washington Post Early Brief. House votes for a fourth time on an Iran War Powers Act resolution offered by Democrats to force the president to end the war. House votes on a National Women's History Museum bill, many Democrats opposing it now because the bill specifically excludes transgender women from being represented in the exhibits. Also, the Justice Department announces Medicaid fraud indictments in Minnesota. Actor Noah Wiley rallies on Capitol Hill on behalf of healthcare workers. And the National Oceanic and Atmospheric Administration predicts a below-normal Atlantic hurricane season. That more ahead on Washington Today. The Hill writes Senate Republicans have canceled plans to begin voting this week on a budget reconciliation package that would provide approximately $70 billion to fund immigration enforcement operations through 2029 amid a furious disagreement within their conference over the Trump administration's proposal to establish a $1.8 billion compensation fund for MAGA allies. Senate Republicans emerging from a lengthy meeting with Acting Attorney General Todd Blanche said they expect to leave Washington by Memorial Day recess without voting on the budget reconciliation package that has stalled over disagreements among Republicans over how to put guardrails on the so-called anti-weaponization fund. That was from The Hill. And about that meeting, Punchbowl News' congressional reporter Andrew Desiderio writing on X, nearly 2-hour meeting with Acting AG Todd Blanche and Senate Republicans was incredibly hostile, per multiple attendees. As many as 25 GOP senators spoke. This is very rare for these meetings, all in opposition to weaponization fund. Ours pitched specific ideas, such as dictating how the five commissioners are chosen and not allowing people convicted of violence against cops to be eligible for a payout. That was from congressional reporter with Punchbowl News, Andrew Desiderio. Senator Tom Tillis, Republican of North Carolina, spoke to Spectrum News this morning about this.
0: Do you believe this is legal, what the president is trying to do, what the Department of Justice is trying to do?
1: I'm not going to be an attorney and judge its legality, but I think it's stupid on stilts.
0: Why?
1: Because it will invariably put us in a position where your taxpayer dollars and my taxpayer dollars could potentially compensate someone who assaulted a police officer, admitted their guilt, got convicted, got pardoned, and now we're going to pay them for that? That's absurd. The American people are going to reject this out of hand.
26: Senator Tom Tillis, Republican of North Carolina, on Spectrum News. The House and Senate Republicans and the president had set a deadline of June 1st to pass the $70 billion budget reconciliation bill to fund immigration and customs enforcement and customs border protection within the Homeland Security Department. That apparently is going to be missed because they are out next week for Memorial Day holiday. President Donald Trump was asked in the White House Oval Office about some Republican senators' opposition to this anti-weaponization fund and also the $1 billion for White House ballroom security upgrades that the Senate parliamentarian has already ruled does not qualify for the filibuster-proof budget reconciliation process being used.
4: Mr. President, with many Americans concerned about affordability ahead of the midterms, there is some backlash among Senate Republicans to some of the other priorities, the ballroom and that anti-weaponization fund. You clearly still have a stronghold in the Republican Party. Your candidates did very well this week during the primaries. But are you losing control?
23: My candidates did well. All candidates did well.
4: But are you losing control of the Senate, sir? Are you losing control of the Senate, Senate Republicans?
23: I don't know. I really don't know. I can tell you, I only do what's right. I don't need money for the ballroom. You know, I'm making a gift of the ballroom. This is the biggest misreporting that I've ever seen. The ballroom is being built. It'll cost, it was going to be $200 million. I've doubled the size of it because we need it. And it's being done in conjunction with the military and with the, very much in conjunction with the military and Secret Service. We're on time, on budget. It's going beautifully. Have all the money I need. We're making a gift to the United States. They came along and they said, we want to make it the White House overall more secure. And I understand that. Not for me, because I'll be gone. You know, I'll be gone and you'll have somebody else in for hopefully hundreds of years. But that's what they're doing it for.
26: President Donald Trump answering reporters' questions in the White House Oval Office. He did go on a little bit more in that answer, talking about the ballroom funding, but did not address the anti-weaponization fund. Later, the Deputy White House Chief of Staff and Homeland Security Advisor Stephen Miller did talk about that with reporters in the White House driveway.
5: Federal Republicans don't seem to be interested in the $1.8 billion fund. Is that clearly was the sticking point today up on Capitol Hill? Is there anyone that the president is reaching out to, making calls to? It's not going to be on his desk by June 1st, which I think is a deadline he had set earlier.
3: Well, that's a good closing question, only because it allows me to say this, which is that we lived through 4 years of... more than 4 years, actually, but I'll just say 4 years in this case, of unimaginable weaponization of the federal government against innocent people. We've had so many lives. It really goes back, so I would say, further, but so many lives destroyed, so many livelihoods ruined, so many people who were deprived of their fundamental rights and freedoms as American citizens. And this settlement is just a small measure of the justice that they are owed.
26: Stephen Miller, White House Homeland Security Advisor and Deputy Chief of Staff, with reporters in the White House driveway. On Capitol Hill, the Senate Minority Leader Chuck Schumer, Democrat from New York, held a news conference with other Senate Democrats about the change in the schedule the budget reconciliation bill pulled from the floor.
20: So this afternoon, Republicans, so divided, so dysfunctional, so disorganized, are fleeing Washington. Their majority can't melt down fast enough. Not when Americans' financial situation is melting down every day. Republicans are in complete disarray. They're at each other's throats, and the American people are suffering for it. Republicans are divided over things that Americans don't want, but Democrats are united around things that the people do want, for us to lower their costs, rein in the chaos, fight the corruption that is endemic to this administration. Republicans have tied themselves up in knots and torn each other to shreds over Trump's brazenly corrupt slush fund for his billionaire cronies and January 6th insurrectionists. They have soiled their reputation by fighting to fund Trump's billion-dollar ballroom at taxpayer expense. And all the while, Republicans haven't lifted a finger to lower Americans' costs. Trapped in a corner by their own president, Republicans have their backs to the wall with no way out, nowhere to hide, no end in sight. The only way for Republicans to get out of this box is to stop backing the slush fund, stop pushing the ballroom, and as soon as we get back, join Democrats in fighting to lower Americans' costs on health care, on housing, on power, on child care, and on so much else, and to join us in fighting the corruption that Trump just revels in. Republicans are in retreat, but Democrats are moving full steam ahead to fight Trump's costs, chaos, corruption.
26: Senate Minority Leader Chuck Schumer, Democrat from New York, at a news conference on Capitol Hill with other Senate Democrats. Notice website summarizes what happened today. Republicans abruptly dropped plans to vote on an immigration spending package this month after many senators expressed grave concern about President Trump's proposed anti-weaponization fund. The Senate is now set to leave for a week-long recess without moving ahead on legislation, which it hoped to send to the House by the end of the week. Senate GOP leaders now expect to try again when the chamber returns in June. The Senate Majority Leader John Thune told reporters on Thursday that leadership plans to pick up where we left off after the recess. He said the White House needs to do more to build support for the package. That was from Notice. This is Washington Today. From the New York Times, President Trump announced on Thursday that his administration is easing restrictions on the potent planet-warming chemicals used in air conditioners and refrigerators, restrictions put in place because of a bipartisan law Mr. Trump signed during his first term. The move will slow plans to phase out hydrofluorocarbons, or chemical compounds sometimes called superpollutants, because of their enormous effect in driving climate change. The administration framed it as an effort to lower grocery prices that are testing voters' finances before November's midterm elections. That was from the New York Times. Here's President Trump in the White House Oval Office, along with his EPA Administrator Lee Zeldin and executives from some supermarket chains, including Kroger, Piggly Wiggly, and Fresh Foods.
6: Under the Biden administration, the so-called technology transition rule, which was crazy, forced companies to adopt specific high-cost refrigerants, massively driving up the price of transporting and strong and storing refrigerants and various goods. Many grocery stores and restaurants had no choice but to replace their refrigerators entirely. They went out of business, half of them. And these costs rose. Americans faced higher grocery prices and reduced access to critical medical supplies. It was a very catastrophic thing that they did. At the same time, this rule also drove up the cost of living by forcing consumers to purchase higher cost residential air conditioning units because they went up very substantially in cost, and also they were going to be obsolete very quickly. It created national security risk by adding additional hurdles to the already complicated process of manufacturing semiconductors. So it was a mess. Likewise, the so-called emissions rule imposed crippling leak repair requirements on virtually all existing large-scale refrigeration systems, hurting consumers and small businesses, making it almost impossible for many small businesses to even buy inferior equipment. And this is all across the country. The higher cost threatened thousands of jobs and was passed on in the form of higher prices and higher taxes. Today's reforms will deliver significant financial relief, saving American families and businesses more than $2.4 billion. Think of that,
23: each year. Thanks to today's reforms, the American people have lower grocery prices, cheaper transportation of goods, lower cost of air conditioning, at no detriment at all to our country. Zero. Including environmental detriment.
26: President Donald Trump in the White House Oval Office. Wall Street today, the Dow up 276, NASDAQ up 22, S&P up 12. This is Washington Today. Dallas Morning News writing, for months, Texans have watched Republicans John Cornyn and Ken Paxton unload on each other with ads about infidelity, ethics scandals, and who's more loyal to Donald Trump. State GOP Chairman Abraham George stepped in Thursday between the flying political shrapnel with a plea to stop unloading on each other and save some firepower for the general election. Paxton, fresh off President Donald Trump's endorsement, quickly embraced the idea. Cornyn, fighting for his political survival, rejected it. That was from the Dallas Morning News. The Republican primary runoff election between incumbent Senator Cornyn and the challenger, State Attorney General Paxton, is next week. Senator Cornyn campaigned today in Houston, meeting with voters, and then took reporters' questions.
7: After the March primary, President Trump said that he would be endorsing someone in this race and that he would ask the other candidate to drop out. You obviously are not dropping out. You're fighting through having events all over the state of Texas. Your message for President Trump about you staying in this race?
9: Well, I think it's significant that the president hasn't made that request. He's called me a friend. And that's no surprise, because I've supported him and his policies. You may have seen a commercial or two to that effect, 99.3% of the time. Actually, it's funny, a quick story. I was in Dallas and visiting at First Baptist Church there, and one of the associate pastors came in with his two young boys, and he said, we told him on the way to church they were going to meet Senator John Cornyn. And they piped up, he's voted 99.3% of the time with President Trump. And I said, well, that's great. The message is getting through, but it's the wrong demographic. But no, this is going to be, we're running through the tape, and we're here to ask for every vote that we can get. And I think that will be justice for Ken Paxton.
26: Senator John Cornyn, Republican from Texas, candidate for re-election today in Houston. His Republican primary runoff opponent, Attorney General Ken Paxton, Wednesday in Katy, Texas, spoke about being endorsed by President Trump as he met with supporters.
10: It's so much better when you have good guys in office. You can get so much more done. Instead of playing defense, you're playing offense. And obviously, Donald Trump came in and did an amazing job. And by the way, did you all notice he endorsed me yesterday?

0: agree.
1: I have to say, it was pretty amazing. It's been pretty amazing ever since. You know, when that guy, I always told people when I started working with Donald Trump, and Trevor, you know this is true. Whenever you're around him, I said, whenever I'm around him, good things happen. Good things happen to me, and good things happen for Texas. So I love Donald Trump because that's been the truth ever since I met him the first term. I love Donald Trump.
2: Texas U.S. Senate candidate Ken Paxton, the Attorney General of the state, campaigning in Katy, Texas, on Wednesday. Washington Post reports the Democratic National Committee released a long-awaited autopsy of the party's failed 2024 presidential campaign on Thursday, but party leaders took the awkward position of asserting that the report itself does not meet our standards. Dan Merica, co-author of the Washington Post Early Brief newsletter, joins us now. Thanks for being with us. Awkward might be a good word. What's going on here?
3: Yeah, usually I don't put out work and say that it does not meet my standards, and that's essentially what the DNC did today. I mean, this report has been a headache for the committee for a long time. DNC Chair Ken Martin had, while he was running for DNC's chair, said that they would put it out. That had been the plan for a while, and then they walked that back at the end of the year. And it caused so much drama and consternation among Democrats, among people who were really loyal to the DNC at times, that it became untenable for the party to not put it out. And that's kind of clear in what they said today. At one point, even, you know, Ken Martin admitted that he had made a mistake, and in a statement to the Washington Post and others said, "For that, I sincerely apologize." It's not normal that you hear a committee chair admitting that they did something wrong and apologize for that. There is a huge desire on the left and among Democrats to understand what went wrong in the 2024 campaign, why they lost. I've spent time chewing over this autopsy, and I have to tell you that there's no smoking gun in this piece, and it is an unfinished report as well. The report has citations from the DNC where they take issue with the authors, the conclusions that they have drawn and some of the points that they have made.

0: And what you're left with in the report is really a lot of thoughts and ideas that we had already known as reporters and people who covered the 2024 campaign, that Vice President Kamala Harris was not set up for political success in the way that President Joe Biden handed over power and handed over the campaign, that the White House did no favors to their vice president when they handed over that campaign. And in one point, it actually notes that the author doesn't think Democrats attacked Trump forcefully enough, believing instead that his negatives were baked in and that it wasn't worth the limited time to continue to attack him, given most voters knew how Harris felt about the president. I think there'll be more questions raised than answered in this report, it seems. And you've already seen some of that play out on the left with people responding, a whole host of folks responding that they were kind of left unsatisfied by this report.
1: I was going to ask you that. What has been the reaction from the Democrats and maybe some Republicans to the report's release?
0: Republicans love all of this. Anything that looks back on the 2024 campaign is good news for Republicans because they won and they ran a very strong campaign, and Democrats have been grappling with for over a year now. What went wrong and how do they correct those issues? It's interesting. It comes at a time when Democrats have been doing quite well at the ballot box. They have won a number of special elections. They won in the 2025 off-year elections. The atmosphere seems very good for Democrats heading into the 2026. So that was part of the reason that Ken Martin and others wanted to not release this report, because they would like to focus on what is going right for Democrats. And Republicans love the fact that Democrats are now kind of invested in this, finger pointing about the 2024 campaign. Many Democrats who are running campaigns this cycle probably don't really care about this report. I haven't heard from a lot of frontline candidates, for example, who are running in key states and key districts about the report, because really they're running their own races and looking backwards for them probably isn't a good idea anyway. There are plenty of operatives who have responded to this report with caustic statements about how this is a failure of the DNC, how they didn't take this seriously, how this whole process has been an embarrassment. But that was really going to happen no matter what came out, frankly. I think the Democratic Party is so wide and sweeping. There's so many operatives and with different perspectives that I'm not sure the committee could have put out a report at any point, really, that satisfied everyone.
1: We're talking with Dan Merica from The Washington Post. It sounds like the conclusions, even though they were unfinished in this report, point to what happened specifically in that race, that it's not a larger autopsy about the message of the Democratic Party or the overall strategy or the constituency that they're after. Is that true? Because previous autopsies after elections seem to be a little bit broader.
0: There is some broad takeaways in this report. They get into some of the attacks that President Trump leveled against Vice President Harris, most notably attacking her stance on transgender issues. I'm sure you'll remember the ads that essentially said that President Trump was for you and Kamala Harris was for they, them. That construct was very familiar. A lot of money spent on ads in the 2024 race. And the report found that those ads were, quote, very effective, and concluded that if, quote, the vice president would not change her position, and she did not, then there was nothing which would have worked as a response. That was one area that I think Democrats have grappled with in the wake of the campaign. There were some other takeaways on broader issues with the Democratic Party, going back as far as President Barack Obama's victory in 2008. The report found that Democrats have lost ground at every level of government and missed opportunities to invest in state and local officials at that time, thereby building a bench that could have withstood the kind of the Republican wins that have happened over the last decade. And I found this particularly interesting as someone who's covered politics for a while. The report also called for more Democratic focus on, quote, middle America and the South, and noting that the party, lamenting in fact that the party has come to be viewed as a party of urban America, a party of the cities, a party of the coasts, and not a party that includes middle America and the South in its vision. At one point, the report even says, quote, Vice President Harris wrote off rural America, assuming urban suburban margins would compensate. That obviously did not happen.
1: And a final question, what about the DNC chair Ken Martin? Is his job?

0: job safe?
1: It's a very good question. His job seems safe for now. I think there's a lot of folks who are not happy with the job he is doing. They point to this aspect of the job, the report that has just been released. They point to fundraising. The Democratic National Committee is light years behind the Republican National Committee on fundraising. The Democratic Committee has $18 million in debt with only $14 million in the bank. I believe the most recent numbers for the Republican Committee is somewhere over $100 million in the bank. So I think his job is safe for now. I'm not sure what the process would even look like to force him out at this point. But there are plenty of people right now inside the Democratic Party who are unhappy with Ken Martin, who are unhappy with his leadership. And I think Martin, in putting this report out and in apologizing the way that he did, is almost acknowledging the fact that he is A, aware of that, and B, trying to address and tackle that issue. Whether he is successful is another question altogether, but it does hint at this unease inside the Democratic National Committee with Martin and his future.
0: Dan Merica, co-author of the Washington Post Early Brief Newsletter. You can find his work at WashingtonPost.com and on X at Merica. Thank you very much.
1: Thanks for having me.
0: The Guardian newspaper reports that one of Jeffrey Epstein's longtime assistants has fiercely denied she was an accomplice of the convicted sex offender during a congressional interview, claiming she was sexually and psychologically abused by the late financier. I am here today to answer your questions, to dispel rumors and conspiracies, and to tell you the truth, Sarah Kellen told reporters on the House of Representatives Oversight and Reform Committee on Thursday morning as part of its ongoing review of the federal investigation into Epstein. A copy of her opening statement was provided to The Guardian, as The Guardian reported. The committee chair, James Comer, Republican of Kentucky, spoke to reporters outside the closed-door interview about what was learned.
2: Sarah Kellen has been very helpful. Of all the people that we've interviewed thus far, this was by far the most substantive and productive interview that we've had. She was very brave coming forward. I can't imagine how difficult it was for her to go into detail about the abuse that she endured at the hands of Epstein and Maxwell. One very positive thing today is she gave us three names of people that were involved in abuse. These were new names for us. So we'll be releasing the transcript as quickly as possible. I know there are some names of some victims that she also mentioned that we're going to have to agree on redactions and things like that. But as far as the men that were abusers, alleged abusers, then we'll the whole world will see that, and we'll be able to move forward.
0: Congressman James Comer, Republican of Kentucky, chair of the Oversight and Government Reform Committee, meeting with reporters in the hallway outside the room where Sarah Kellen was giving testimony. Congressman Raja Krishnamoorthy, Democrat from Illinois, another member of the committee, also spoke to reporters.
3: Well, now that you've had a chance to hear what she has to say, how was she as a witness, and what did everybody learn?
4: Well, I think that, unfortunately, I wanted to hear more from her about, certain specific topics that she was unwilling to talk about. So I think we may have to spend more time with her in another setting.
3: Did she talk about Trump and Mar-a-Lago?
4: It turns out that there was some interaction, but it doesn't appear to be, there wasn't a whole lot of interaction. I think that what I want to hear is more discussion about, other actors, other entities, other women, who else were potential conspirators in this. And unfortunately, this is a voluntary interview, and so we may have to go to some kind of subpoena or compelled testimony.
0: Congressman Raja Krishnamoorthy, Democrat from Illinois, speaking to reporters on Capitol Hill. Politico writing that Sarah Kellen was one of four women viewed as possible co-conspirators as part of the 2008 non-prosecution agreement. Many have argued allowed Jeffrey Epstein to continue to prey on young women and girls for years. Kellen, who was ultimately never prosecuted or charged, described the government's scrutiny of her as a total blindside. She said in her prepared remarks, the federal government, the United States, branded me a criminal in a secret deal with my own abuser without ever once speaking to me, reported by Politico. Washington Today continues in a moment.
5: 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Host Dasha Burns, in partnership with the Council on Foreign Relations, brings together two veterans and members of the Senate Armed Services Committee, Michigan Democratic Senator Alyssa Slotkin and Montana Republican Senator Tim Sheehy, for a bipartisan conversation on America's role in the world and the biggest foreign policy challenges facing the U.S., from the escalating conflict with Iran to countering China's growing economic and geostrategic influence. 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
0: 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A few more headlines from the Washington Post. The Supreme Court on Thursday chose not to weigh in on what standards states should use to assess whether a person who commits a crime must be spared the death penalty because of intellectual disabilities. High Court dismissed on procedural grounds the case of Joseph Clifton Smith, who was convicted of capital murder in Alabama, leaving in place a lower court ruling blocking his execution. And from Politico, the White House abruptly delayed President Donald Trump's signing Thursday of an executive order on artificial intelligence as the president publicly distanced himself from the AI policy his staff had crafted and read for his approval. The abrupt delay came after companies and trade groups had already been briefed on the forthcoming order, and AI company executives have been invited to attend the ceremony. President Trump told reporters, "I didn't like certain aspects of it. I postponed it. We're leading China. We're leading everybody, and I don't want to do anything that's going to get in the way of that." That was from Politico. An article from the Center Square: as negotiations to end the Iran war continue, President Donald Trump says one thing is certain: the U.S. won't let the nation have a nuclear weapon. Trump made the comments after the Center Square asked for clarification on Vice President J.D. Vance's earlier statements about uncertainty around a future deal. Vance said on Tuesday, "It's not sometimes totally clear what the negotiating position of the team is, and I don't know if that's sometimes bad communication, if that's bad faith. It's sometimes hard to figure out exactly what it is that the Iranians want to accomplish out of the negotiation." Again, that was from the Center Square, and here's how it played out in the White House Oval Office.
7: The Vice President mentioned the other day there would be accommodations, they were willing to make accommodations with the Iranian deal. Could you kind of expand on those possible accommodations? Does that include...
8: When you say accommodation of what?
7: Accommodations. He's talking about accommodations as far as making the deal go. I don't know.
8: I can't tell you. Right now we're negotiating, and we'll see. But either we're going to get it one way or the other. They're not going to have a nuclear weapon. You know, when people hear it, because oftentimes they won't put up the second part of the sentence having to do with, I'll say, this is more important than anything that we have to talk about. And usually they'll cut it off, the fake news. I said, because this is the nuclearization of a country that some people would say is somewhat crazy. And we cannot let Iran have a nuclear weapon. That's all it is. We can't let it. You will have a nuclear war in the Middle East, and that war will come here. That war will go to Europe. We cannot let that happen, and it won't happen. It's not going to happen. That's more important than anything else. We can't think, I can think of nothing that's more important than the fact that we cannot let Iran have a nuclear weapon, and we won't.
0: President Donald Trump taking reporters' questions in the White House Oval Office. A headline from Reuters: Trump vows U.S. will retrieve uranium from Iran. But another Reuters story: Iran's supreme leader has issued a directive that the country's near-weapons-grade uranium should not be sent abroad, two senior Iranian sources said, hardening Tehran's stance on one of the main U.S. demands at peace talks. The U.S. House today voted for a fourth time since the Iran war began on a War Powers Act resolution to require the president to end military hostilities for good. The vote scheduled for today, the House floor debate, was Wednesday. Here's part of it, starting with Congressman Jim Himes, Democrat of Connecticut, the Intelligence Committee ranking member, and then a back and forth with Congressman Brian Mass, Republican of Florida, the Foreign Affairs Committee chair.
9: The senator from Louisiana crosses the president. He's gone. the gentleman from Kentucky, crosses the president and he's gone. As a political matter, it's fascinating to me that any president has that kind of chokehold over his party. But that is not a reason to spit in the face of the Constitution. Lose your job for what you pledge to uphold and defend. No career is worth abnegating a pledge you took to the Constitution of the United States, especially when it is creating massive economic hardship for the people that we represent. Do you think this is ending quickly? It's not. The Iranians are now in the strategic position to decide when this is over because they know the pain that the closure of the Strait of Hormuz is causing. So the only responsible action, the only legal action, the only constitutional action is to debate this war and to stop it in the meantime. I urge the support of this resolution and yield back the balance of my time.
10: Chairman's time has expired. Gentleman from New York reserves. Gentleman from Florida is recognized.
11: I see the ranking member of intelligence running off. I don't think he wants to stay and answer questions. Good. Please stay. So, number one, imminence matters. My colleague, this being one of them, voted last week to say, let me read it again here, Iran wants to attack the United States, our allies, with ballistic missiles, terror proxies, and if obtained with a nuclear weapon. That, to me, is the definition of imminence. See him running off. I guess he doesn't want to explain whether that's a vote to say they're an imminent threat. Happy to yield him a couple seconds. I'll give you 30 seconds. Go ahead.
9: I think the chairman, he can say it over and over and over again, that we agree that the Iranian regime is evil. It therefore does not follow that we must attack them.
11: Did I say evil?
9: I
11: agree they're evil, but I didn't say that. Let's not twist the words.
9: Simply because a regime is evil does not authorize a war against it. The chairman knows that.
11: I'm going to yield some more time because I think he's going to run. I didn't say evil. You're still saying things I didn't say. I read what you voted for last week. Iran wants to attack the United States. Wants to attack. That means imminent. And our allies with ballistic missiles, terror proxies, and if obtained with a nuclear weapon.
9: If the gentleman will yield.
11: I'll give you a moment of time in just 1 second. Voted previously to say use any and all means necessary to prevent Iran from obtaining a nuclear weapon. We could go on and on about these things.
9: Does the gentleman,
11: are they an imminent threat?
9: If the gentleman will yield. Does the gentleman believe that the Iranian regime is the only regime on the planet that would like to attack the United States of America?
11: They're certainly not.
9: They are certainly not. So does the gentleman therefore believe that we should take military action at all the other regimes that would like to take, that would like to attack America?
11: You know, what I would give you is this, to present again imminence of them. I just gave you some examples, but we'll say just before this began in February, they attacked a U.S. flag tanker in the Strait of Hormuz. Just before that, they attacked IRGC, I'm talking about when I say they attacked another oil tanker in the Strait of Hormuz. Just before that, I mean December now, attacked another one. Just before that, IRGC attacked one in the Marshall Islands. Just before that, IRGC attacked MSC ship and raided with a helicopter in the Strait of Hormuz. I have pages and pages of these. It's the definition of imminent. As you know, before that, they killed three Americans at Tower 22 in Jordan. It's imminent.
9: Sir, the definition of imminent, and you can look it up, is that they are about to attack us. And I can tell you, as the ranking member of the Intelligence Committee who did not leave, that they were not about to attack us. So you can make up a different definition for imminent, but that does not make it correct.
11: They attacked us literally just before our operations began. I gave you one example. And, you know, to me, being a service member, if I see a foxhole, and one or two enemies in that foxhole with the barrel of a 50 cal pointed at me, just because they don't have two fingers on the trigger playing with that trigger doesn't mean that it's not an imminent threat. If they're aiming it at me, it's an imminent threat, and they're aiming it at us.
9: Well, if I could point out to the chairman, and I respect his military service, if he were, in fact, in a foxhole facing a 50 caliber machine gun, at least for the last 100 years, he almost certainly would have been in that position pursuant to an authorization for the use of military force by this body.
11: Thankfully, we've had a ceasefire since, I want to say the date was April 7, April 8. We are not in hostilities. We are out there with almost the exact same number of forces that we continually keep in the region. And so it brings me to another question I'd love to ask you as ranking member of the Intelligence Committee, because the bill literally says, calls for the removal of U.S. forces from the region other than those that may be necessary to defend the United States or an ally or partner from an imminent attack. End quote. That's what the bill says that you're voting on today. Probably you will vote for. So I would love to know which military assets would you like to remove?
9: Well, I think what we should do is pause our military activities while we exercise the constitutional and just the smart act of debating a war which has now affected every single...
11: We are paused.
9: If this body chooses to maintain the military action, I'll respect the body.
11: I'm going to regain my time, and I will reserve.
0: Congressman Brian Mass, Republican from Florida, the Foreign Affairs Committee Chair, reserving that time in exchange with Congressman Jim Himes, Democrat from Connecticut, the Intelligence Committee ranking member on the House floor on Wednesday as they debated an Iran War Powers Act resolution for the fourth time that, if it became law, would force the president to end hostilities against Iran. The House is scheduled to vote on this resolution tonight. But as we go to air in the 5 o'clock Eastern Time hour, they have not yet taken that vote. Al Jazeera writing that Iran's foreign ministry says Tehran is still reviewing Washington's latest response to proposed ceasefire framework after several rounds of message exchanges mediated by Pakistan. And from Fox News, two-thirds think the U.S. is winning the war in Iran, yet opposition to U.S. military action increased to 60%, up from 55% last month. Half think the war will last a year, 18% or more, 33%, unchanged since March. That was Fox News on their latest polling. New York Times writing the Supreme Court on Thursday sided with a U.S.-owned port business whose dock front property was seized in 1960 when Fidel Castro came to power and nationalized private property, possibly opening the door for similar claims from American companies and individuals. The 8-1 ruling in favor of the Havana Docks Corporation landed as President Trump was ratcheting up pressure on the communist country, which had experienced a humanitarian crisis after the U.S. blocked oil shipments to the island from Venezuela and Mexico. That was from the New York Times. That pressure includes yesterday's unsealing of an indictment for murder charges against Raul Castro, the former Cuban president and defense minister, related to the shooting down of two planes in 1996 with anti-Castro regime Americans on board. Today, Secretary of State Marco Rubio was asked by a reporter about how the U.S.-Cuba standoff might be resolved.
12: Cuba's surrounded by places where people have the right to do things like own a business, work for themselves, and be able to vote and for the leaders that govern them and or replace them. So if that's possible all around Cuba, why isn't it possible? Why is that not possible inside of Cuba? And right now, there just doesn't seem to be people over there in charge of the regime who are in any way open to any of those changes. And the things they talk about economically are cosmetic in nature. They're not real, because that's what they've gotten used to all these years, is just buying time and waiting us out. They're not going to be able to wait us out or buy time. We're very serious. We're very focused. As I told you a moment ago, in the context of Iran, the president's preference is always a negotiated agreement that's peaceful. That's always our preference. That remains our preference with Cuba. I'm just being honest with you. You know, the likelihood of that happening, given who we're dealing with right now, is not high. But if they have a change of heart, you know, we're here. And in the meantime, we'll keep doing what we need to do.
0: Secretary of State Marco Rubio speaking with reporters at Homestead Air Reserve Base in Homestead, Florida, as he flew off on a trip to Sweden for a NATO foreign ministers meeting, and then he'll be heading to India. Secretary Rubio saying today that Cuba has accepted a U.S. offer of $100 million in humanitarian aid. Cuba, though, says it's reviewing the terms of the offer. This is Washington Today. From the Washington Times, a women's history museum that once enjoyed broad bipartisan support is now a political battleground, and a single word may sink it. House Democrats plan to vote against legislation to establish a Smithsonian National Women's History Museum on the National Mall after Republicans amended the bill to limit the museum's mission to biological women. Leaders of the Democratic Women's Caucus announced their opposition, saying Republicans discarded years of cooperative work. That was from the Washington Times. Here's some of the House floor debate. Republican Congresswoman Nicole Malliotakis of New York in support.
13: We have more than enough women to display in this museum, that we shouldn't be fighting over the need to have non-biological individuals in there. So I don't understand why we're pulling bipartisan support from legislation to establish this museum. As a matter of fact, let me read so everybody at home knows exactly what this debate is over. It is over one sentence. The museum shall be dedicated to preserving, researching, and presenting the history, achievements, and lives experienced by biological women in the United States. That's what the disagreement is about. That's what the big controversy is about. I hate to alert my friends on the other side of the aisle, but a museum dedicated to women's history should have women in it. That's it. That's simple. That was just something that through this process, regular order, going through the committee process, a member put forward an amendment. It was adopted by the majority of the members on the committee, and it added that simple provision. The idea that President Trump, by the way, this because you guys are saying that the National Planning Commission is now a Trump commission. This is a commission that was established by Congress over 100 years ago. It's not a new commission. And in fact, the president only has 3 appointees to that 12-person commission. So to say that he has complete control is just simply not true.
0: Congresswoman Nicole Malliotakis, Republican from New York, on the House floor today opposing this bill. Congresswoman Emily Randall, Democrat from Washington State.
14: I rise today in opposition to the Smithsonian American Women's History Museum Act as amended. And frankly, that's disappointing because this bill used to be a bipartisan success story. Democrats and Republicans came together to support creating both the American Women's History Museum and the National Museum of the American Latino and the National Mall. But instead of building on that bipartisan agreement, this bill was turned into another political power grab with a last-minute partisan amendment in committee. Republicans inserted culture war language limiting the museum to biological women. That language was not added to improve the museum. It was added to erase trans women from American history. Whether my Republican colleagues want to acknowledge it or not, trans women are just as much a part of this country's history as anyone else. Museums are supposed to expand our understanding, preserve truth, and reflect the full complexity of this country. They went even a step further to corrupt this bill, handing President Trump extraordinary control over museum design and planning. Congress should not hand any president unilateral power over how American history is told, especially after we have seen this administration pressure institutions and whitewash history. This legislation also leaves behind the National Museum of the American Latino, even though Congress established both museums together under the same law. And let's be honest about why. We are watching a systematic effort by Republicans and this administration to strip out uncomfortable truths and erase marginalized communities.
0: Congresswoman Emily Randall, Democrat from Washington State, earlier today on the House floor. And as we head to air on Washington Today in the 5 o'clock Eastern Time hour, the vote on this bill has been held open on the House floor for quite a while. The total, as we speak, is 204 yes, 216 no, with 10 not voting. You can follow it on C-SPAN and on the free C-SPAN Now mobile app. National Public Radio writing that global health emergencies are back in the headlines with recent outbreaks of hantavirus on a cruise ship and Ebola in the Democratic Republic of Congo. The internet has responded accordingly, with the situation evoking painful reminders of COVID-19 for many people. Questions filled with fear have surfaced on Reddit. Comedic videos are all over TikTok and Instagram, and search terms involving the word pandemic have increased on Google Trends in recent weeks, reporting from NPR. Dr. Jay Bhattacharya, the acting director of the Centers for Disease Control and Prevention and also the National Institutes of Health director, spoke about the U.S. response to hantavirus and Ebola during testimony today before a Senate Appropriations Subcommittee. These questions coming from Senator Patty Murray, Democrat of Washington State.
15: Doctor, we are now dealing with a hantavirus outbreak and a deeply concerning emerging Ebola outbreak. I am very concerned because there is a void of public health leadership from this administration, especially as you now work to balance two roles, as we talked about yesterday, two full-time jobs. With less funding and fewer staff and stalled research, can you credibly tell us that we are better prepared for public health threats than we were a year ago?
16: So what I can tell you is that as the acting director of the CDC, the last about 2.5 months, 3 months. What I've just encountered is an absolute professionalism. A CDC public health staff who has devoted their lives to protecting this country and frankly the world from the kind of infectious disease threats you've seen. The hantavirus outbreak, for instance, which the CDC has played such an important role in addressing, is largely contained in part because of the professionalism of the CDC employees that I've had the privilege to
15: lead. I don't doubt the professionalism, and I greatly admire everybody who's doing this hard work, but the reality is we are behind. I just heard that at least 8 of the top 10 officials at NIAID are no longer in the roles, and that includes the Institute's director, its top allergy and immunology scientist of nearly 30 years, and the microbiology and infectious disease director. We need to have those people on the job right now, and this is, I think, deeply concerning to all of us as we look at that. And this administration has also terminated over 1,000 infectious disease research grants, terminated $500 million in promising mRNA vaccine contracts, our best bet for a rapidly developing vaccine as we are looking at hantavirus and Ebola. So I'm just really concerned that you have even terminated NIAID funding for a group that was studying the exact type of hantavirus that caused the deadly outbreak that we're dealing with right now. We've lost 4,000 expert staff. I know you're scrambling to rehire, but it just seems like we have dismantled our infectious disease research and developmental pipeline, and we will pay the price.
16: So let me just address that. So NIAID is such an important part of the NIH.
15: Yeah.
16: For many years, it has had civilian biodefense as among one of its goals. We've shifted the focus of the NIAID to address diseases and conditions that people actually have, including the hantavirus, including Ebola and so much else. And we also have shifted the priorities to prioritize allergy and immunology. That shift means that we need some new leadership. The folks you're talking about are still at the NIH, but they've been assigned to places where they can help with the changed mission of the NIAID to focus on infectious diseases and on allergy immunology.
15: I would say we need both, and I'm very worried that these people.
16: Civilian biodefense. I don't think the NIAID should play a leading role. We are a civilian agency, and we should be focused on the threats to health that Americans actually face. Ending the HIV epidemic, we need implementation science. So I've asked the NIAID to bring scientists who are excellent at implementation science. So we have the tools we need. The technological tools. We just need to understand how to use them to end the HIV epidemic. That's going to mean a new set of scientists and expertise at the NIAID. We have had that, but I've just increased the emphasis on that. I want to use the NIAID for addressing the health needs of the country.
0: Dr. Jay Bhattacharya, NIH Director and Acting CDC Director. Question by Senator Patty Murray, Democrat of Washington State, at an Appropriations Subcommittee hearing on the NIH budget. President Trump has requested $111 billion for NIH in fiscal year 2027, about a 10% cut from the current year. Dr. Bhattacharya was also asked today about the recent Trump administration decision to allow tobacco companies to sell some flavored e-cigarettes, reversing a policy from the Biden administration and reportedly leading to the FDA Commissioner Dr. Marty McCarry to resign. Senator Dick Durbin, Democrat from Illinois, raised the issue.
17: Do you see any connection between fruit-flavored vaping and children being attracted to it?
16: I mean, we'd have to do research, but I think that is probably inappropriate for children to be using fruit-flavored vapes.
17: Do you realize that the announced policy of this administration within the last 2 weeks is going to make it easier for these companies to peddle Fruit Monster vaping, Candy King vaping, Raspberry Slushy vaping to our children in junior high and high school now?
16: Senator, I think that vaping for kids is a dangerous thing. And I think that it's the role of the NIH isn't to set policy. It's to do research to document the ways to address these health problems.
17: But you've conceded the obvious. They're peddling flavors that attract children who don't have the maturity to make the decision. And they become addicted to a product which is dangerous to them, according to Dr. Volkow, which I couldn't agree more. So how can we in good conscience say that this administration has the best interests of children at heart when they're exposing them to this deadly product?
16: Senator, all I can say is about the NIH's commitment to make sure that we study this issue as fairly and evenly, objectively as possible in a rigorous way.
17: We don't need a study. We need action. We need to stop this.
0: Senator Dick Durbin, Democrat from Illinois, questioning Dr. Jay Bhattacharya, NIH Director and Acting CDC Director at today's Appropriations Subcommittee hearing. Minnesota Public Radio writes that federal authorities on Thursday said they filed criminal charges against 15 people in Minnesota for allegedly stealing from federal programs, including one meant to help children with autism, another intended to help people find stable homes. Those charges allegedly stole more than $90 million from those taxpayer-funded Medicaid programs. Colin McDonald, Assistant Attorney General in the Justice Department's National Fraud Enforcement Division, told reporters. That was from Minnesota Public Radio. Here's Colin McDonald.
18: Today, we are announcing criminal charges against 15 defendants in Minnesota for fraud schemes that targeted over $90 million in taxpayer dollars. Let me be clear up front about something. This is not the end of our work in Minnesota. This is not the end of the beginning of our work in Minnesota. This is the beginning of our work in Minnesota. The fraud here in Minnesota is shocking. Our cases today involve seven different state-managed Medicaid programs that have been systematically pilfered by fraudsters who treated Minnesota-run programs as their personal piggy bank.
0: Colin McDonald, Assistant Attorney General in the Justice Department's National Fraud Enforcement Division, at a news conference today in Minneapolis. Also there, Health and Human Services Secretary Robert F. Kennedy Jr. and Dr. Mehmet Oz, the head of the Centers for Medicare and Medicaid Services. The Hill writes that Noah Wiley is taking on the real-life role of advocate. The Pitt Star is making a return trip to Capitol Hill to lead a rally pushing for bipartisan legislation focused on health care workers.
19: I want to be super clear about who is talking to you right now. I am not a doctor. I am not a nurse. I am not a member in any way of the healthcare workforce that I love so dearly. I am an actor. I'm the son of a nurse who spent 50 years caring for other people, and I've spent decades trying to do justice to what she and the rest of you actually do. That is the only credential I am claiming today. Most of you know that I've been part of two shows about emergency medicine. ER, when I was younger, and a lot less wise, and now The Pit. The Pit is what happened when a group of us got obsessed with one question. What does the job actually look like right now? And to answer that question, honestly, we listened. We listened to emergency physicians. We listened to charge nurses. We listened to residents being asked to function on 3 hours sleep after working 18-hour shifts and then being asked to head right back in. We listened to social workers, to techs, to attendings, to chaplains. And we did not have to go very far. The reality was right there. You were all living it every day. And what I learned from this show and what is now in my bones is that medicine is hard enough, but so much of the damage is coming from everything around medicine. It is the prior auth that takes the surgery off the schedule. It is the staffing ratio that turns a manageable shift into a moral injury. It is the tuition bill from a decade ago that still dictates where you can live and what you can afford. It is the fear of telling the truth that could cost you your job. And I'm not telling you anything that you don't already know. You came to the Capitol today because you are tired of the gap between how this country talks about healthcare professionals and what the reality is. And you came because clapping is not enough.
0: Noah Wiley, actor and advocate at a rally for healthcare workers today on Capitol Hill. More from the Hill article. The star-studded show, it also included doctors, nurses, medical students, and lawmakers and other healthcare professionals, is aimed at pressing for funding for a trio of healthcare-focused bills, including the Healthcare is Human Act, which proponents say would provide thousands of dollars in tax credits for qualifying healthcare professionals serving in the thousands of federally recognized staffing shortage areas. That was from The Hill. The hurricane season in the Atlantic Ocean begins on June 1st. It runs through November 30th. And today, the head of the National Oceanic and Atmospheric Administration, Administrator Neil Jacobs, gave an update on what to expect this year.
20: For the Atlantic hurricane season, NOAA is predicting a below normal season for 2026, with roughly a 55% chance of being below normal, a 35% chance of near normal, and a 10% chance of above normal. This equates to 8 to 14 named storms with winds at or above 39 miles an hour. Of these, 3 to 6 hurricanes with winds at or above 74 miles an hour, and 1 to 3 major hurricanes, that's your category 3 to 5, with winds at or above 111 miles an hour. In the central and eastern Pacific, we're expecting a 70% chance of above normal activity. The eastern Pacific, we're expecting 15 to 22 named storms, 9 to 14 hurricanes, 5 to 9 major hurricanes. And in the central Pacific, we're expecting 5 to 13 tropical cyclones. These percentages are based on multiple factors that represent a probabilistic distribution, which includes a lot of information. But even though we're expecting a below average season in the Atlantic, it's very important to understand that it only takes one. We have had Category 5s make landfall in the past during below average seasons. What's driving this forecast is largely an El Nino event. There's a 98% chance of El Nino conditions occurring later this season, and an 80% chance that this El Nino will be moderate to strong.
0: NOAA Administrator Neil Jacobs at the NOAA Aircraft Operations Center in Lakeland, Florida. Again, Atlantic hurricane season starts June 1st and continues through November 30th. 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Remember to sign up for C-SPAN's evening newsletter word for word at cspan.org/connect to get the latest what's happening in Washington sent to your inbox every day. Have a good night.

0: AP News, I'm Ben Thomas. Senate Republicans have departed Washington for Memorial Day without voting on a roughly $70 billion bill to fund immigration enforcement agencies.
1: Is it possible on May 21st, 2026, the Republicans finally found an ethical bridge too far?
0: Democratic Senator Dick Durbin.
1: Could it have been that golden ballroom for $1 billion that was supposed to be freebie, that Mar-a-Lago golf buddies were going to pitch in for? Or perhaps it was this incredible slush fund. I don't know quite what to call it. It was a Capitol Police Cop Beaters Relief Fund.
0: The latter issue also bothered Republican Senator Tom Tillis.
2: These people don't deserve restitution. Many of them deserve to be in prison. Some of them deserve the pardon because they were over-prosecuted. But this is, this is just stupid on stilts.
0: In other news, Lisa Dwyer has a verdict from Minnesota.
3: Billed by officials as the largest COVID-19 fraud scheme in the country, Amy Bach has been sentenced to nearly 42 years in prison. Bach ran Feeding Our Future and was convicted in a staggering $250 million fraud case that helped ignite an immigration crackdown in Minnesota by the Trump administration. After the sentencing, authorities held a news conference to announce charges against 15 more people accused of fraud in receiving federal payments for a variety of social services administered through Minnesota's state government. Assistant Attorney General Colin McDonald.
4: We will not rest until every fraudster knows that the cost of stealing from the American people is far higher than any scheme is worth.
3: Audio courtesy KSTP. I'm Lisa Dwyer.
0: President Trump today called off signing an executive order on artificial intelligence over concern it could weaken the U.S. edge in AI. And the administration's loosening a federal rule on refrigerants in a bid to address surging grocery costs. This is AP News.
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6: Welcome to Washington Today on C-SPAN Radio for Thursday, May 21st, 2026. Senate Republicans cancel floor debate and votes on a $70 billion immigration agency package known as the Budget Reconciliation Bill because of concerns among Republicans over limits to who would qualify to receive compensation under President Trump's $1.8 billion anti-weaponization fund. The president announces a rollback of environmental regulations on greenhouse gas releasing refrigerants, he says, to lower grocery costs by reducing costs to supermarkets and transportation companies. Senator John Cornyn, Republican of Texas, is asked about President Trump endorsing his primary opponent, Texas Attorney General Ken Paxton. Democratic National Committee releases a report on why the party lost the 2024 presidential election, but includes a disclaimer that the DNC cannot independently verify the claims presented. We'll talk about it with Dan Merica, co-anchor of Washington Post Early Brief. House pulls a vote on the Iran War Powers Act resolution offered by Democrats to try to force the president to end the war. House defeats a National Women's History Museum bill, many Democrats opposing it because the bill specifically excludes transgender women from being represented in exhibits. Also today, the Justice Department announces Medicaid fraud indictments in Minnesota. Actor Noah Wiley rallies on Capitol Hill on behalf of healthcare workers. And the National Oceanic and Atmospheric Administration predicts a below-normal Atlantic hurricane season. That and more ahead on Washington Today. The Hill writing that Senate Republicans have canceled plans to begin voting this week on a budget reconciliation package that would provide approximately $70 billion to fund immigration enforcement operations through 2029 amid a furious disagreement within their conference over the Trump administration's proposal to establish a $1.8 billion compensation fund for MAGA allies. Senate Republicans emerging from a lengthy meeting with Acting Attorney General Todd Blanche said they expect to leave Washington for the Memorial Day recess without voting on the budget reconciliation package that has stalled over disagreements among Republicans over how to put guardrails on the so-called anti-weaponization fund. That was from The Hill. And on that meeting, Punchbowl News' congressional reporter Andrew Desiderio writing on X, nearly two-hour meeting with Acting AG Todd Blanche and Senate Republicans were incredibly hostile. And Senate Republicans was incredibly hostile per multiple attendees. As many as 25 GOP senators spoke. This is a very rare thing for meetings. All in opposition to weaponization fund. Ours pitched specific ideas such as dictating how the five commissioners are chosen and not allowing people convicted of violence against cops to be eligible for a payout. That was from Andrew Desiderio, reporter with Punchbowl News. Senator Tom Tillis, Republican of North Carolina, spoke to Spectrum News this morning about this issue.
7: Do you believe this is legal, what the president is trying to do, what the Department of Justice is trying to do?
8: I'm not going to be an attorney and judge its legality, but I think it's stupid on stilts.
7: Why?
8: Because it will invariably put us in a position where your taxpayer dollars and my taxpayer dollars could potentially compensate someone who assaulted a police officer, admitted their guilt, got convicted, got pardoned, and now we're going to pay them for that? That's absurd. The American people are going to reject this out of hand.
6: Senator Tom Tillis, Republican of North Carolina, on Spectrum News. The House and Senate Republicans and the president had set a deadline of June 1st to pass the $70 billion budget reconciliation bill to fund immigration and customs enforcement and customs border protection within the Homeland Security Department. That apparently is going to be missed because they are out next week for Memorial Day holiday. President Donald Trump was asked in the White House Oval Office about some Republican senators' opposition to this anti-weaponization fund and also the $1 billion for White House ballroom security upgrades that the Senate parliamentarian has already ruled does not qualify for the filibuster-proof budget reconciliation process being used.
9: Mr. President, with many Americans concerned about affordability ahead of the midterms, there is some backlash among Senate Republicans to some of the other priorities, the ballroom and that anti-weaponization fund. You clearly still have a stronghold in the Republican Party. Your candidates did very well this week during the primaries. But are you losing control?
10: My candidates did well. Not all candidates did well.
9: But are you losing control of the Senate, sir? Are you losing control of the Senate, Senate Republicans?
10: I don't know. I really don't know. I can tell you, I only do what's right. I don't need money for the ballroom. You know, I'm making a gift of the ballroom. This is the biggest misreporting that I've ever seen. The ballroom is being built. It'll cost, it was going to be $200 million. I've doubled the size of it because we need it. And it's being done in conjunction with the military and with the, very much in conjunction with the military and Secret Service. We're on time, on budget. It's going beautifully. I have all the money I need. We're making a gift to the United States. They came along and they said, we want to make it, the House, the White House, overall, more secure. And I understand that. Not for me, because I'll be gone. You know, I'll be gone and you'll have somebody else in for hopefully hundreds of years. But that's what they're doing it for.
6: President Donald Trump answering reporters' questions in the White House Oval Office. He did go on a little bit more in that answer, talking about the ballroom funding, but did not address the anti-weaponization fund. Later, the Deputy White House Chief of Staff and Homeland Security Advisor Stephen Miller did talk about that with reporters in the White House driveway.
11: Republicans don't seem to be interested in the $1.8 billion fund. Is that clearly was a sticking point today up on Capitol Hill. Is there anyone that the president is reaching out to, making calls to, who's not going to be on his desk by June 1st, which I think is a deadline he had set earlier?
12: Well, that's a good closing question, only because it allows me to say this, which is that we lived through 4 years of... But more than 4 years, actually, but I'll just say 4 years in this case, of unimaginable weaponization of the federal government against innocent people. We've had so many lives. Again, it really goes back, so I would say further, but so many lives destroyed, so many livelihoods ruined, so many people who were deprived of their fundamental rights and freedoms as American citizens. And this settlement is just a small measure of the justice that they are owed.
6: Stephen Miller, White House Homeland Security Advisor and Deputy Chief of Staff, with reporters in the White House driveway. On Capitol Hill, the Senate Minority Leader Chuck Schumer, Democrat from New York, held a news conference with other Senate Democrats about the change in the schedule, the budget reconciliation bill pulled from the floor.
13: So this afternoon, Republicans, so divided, so dysfunctional, so disorganized, are fleeing Washington. Their majority can't melt down fast enough. Not when Americans' financial situation is melting down every day. Republicans are in complete disarray. They're at each other's throats, and the American people are suffering for it. Republicans are divided over things that Americans don't want, but Democrats are united around things that the people do want, for us to lower their costs, rein in the chaos, fight the corruption that is endemic to this administration. Republicans have tied themselves up in knots, and torn each other to shreds over Trump's brazenly corrupt slush fund for his billionaire cronies and January 6th insurrectionists. They have soiled their reputation by fighting to fund Trump's billion-dollar ballroom at taxpayer expense. And all the while, Republicans haven't lifted a finger to lower Americans' costs. Trapped in a corner by their own president, Republicans have their backs to the wall with no way out, nowhere to hide, no end in sight. The only way for Republicans to get out of this box is to stop backing the slush fund, stop pushing the ballroom, and as soon as we get back, join Democrats in fighting to lower Americans' costs on health care, on housing, on power, on child care, and on so much else, and to join us in fighting the corruption that Trump just revels in. Republicans are in retreat, but Democrats are moving full steam ahead to fight Trump's costs, chaos, corruption.
6: Senate Minority Leader Chuck Schumer, Democrat from New York, at a news conference on Capitol Hill with other Senate Democrats. Notice website summarizes what happened today. Republicans abruptly dropped plans to vote on an immigration spending package this month after many senators expressed grave concern about President Trump's proposed anti-weaponization fund. The Senate is now set to leave for a week-long recess without moving ahead on legislation, which it hoped to send to the House by the end of the week. Senate GOP leaders now expect to try again when the chamber returns in June. The Senate Majority Leader John Thune told reporters on Thursday that leadership plans to pick up where we left off after the recess. He said the White House needs to do more to build support for the package. That was from Notice. This is Washington Today. From the New York Times, President Trump announced on Thursday that his administration is easing restrictions on the potent planet-warming chemicals used in air conditioners and refrigerators. Restrictions put in place because of a bipartisan law Mr. Trump signed during his first term. The move will slow plans to phase out hydrofluorocarbons, or chemical compounds sometimes called superpollutants, because of their enormous effect in driving climate change. The administration framed it as an effort to lower grocery prices that are testing voters' finances before November's midterm elections. That was from the New York Times. Here's President Trump in the White House Oval Office, along with his EPA Administrator Lee Zeldin and executives from some supermarket chains, including Kroger, Piggly Wiggly, and Fresh Foods.
10: Under the Biden administration, the so-called technology transition rule, which was crazy, forced companies to adopt specific high-cost refrigerants, massively driving up the price of transporting and strong and storing refrigerants and various goods. Many grocery stores and restaurants had no choice but to replace their refrigerators entirely. They went out of business, half of them. And these costs rose. Americans faced higher grocery prices and reduced access to critical medical supplies. It was a very catastrophic thing that they did. At the same time, this rule also drove up the cost of living by forcing consumers to purchase higher cost residential air conditioning units because they went up very substantially in cost, and also they were going to be obsolete very quickly. It created national security risk by adding additional hurdles to the already complicated process of manufacturing semiconductors. So it was a mess. Likewise, the so-called emissions rule imposed crippling leak repair requirements on virtually all existing large-scale refrigeration systems, hurting consumers and small businesses, making it almost impossible for many small businesses to even buy inferior equipment. And this is all across the country. The higher cost threatened thousands of jobs and was passed on in the form of higher prices and higher taxes. Today's reforms will deliver significant financial relief, saving American families and businesses more than $2.4 billion, think of that, each year. Thanks to today's reforms, the American people have lower grocery prices, cheaper transportation of goods, lower cost of air conditioning, at no detriment at all to our country. Zero, including environmental detriment.
6: President Donald Trump in the White House Oval Office. Wall Street today, the Dow up 276, NASDAQ up 22, S&P up 12. Dallas Morning News writing, for months, Texans have watched Republicans John Cornyn and Ken Paxton unload on each other with ads about infidelity, ethics scandals, and who's more loyal to Donald Trump. State GOP Chairman Abraham George stepped in Thursday between the flying political shrapnel with a plea to stop unloading on each other and save some firepower for the general election. Paxton, fresh off President Donald Trump's endorsement, quickly embraced the idea. Cornyn, fighting for his political survival, rejected it. That was from the Dallas Morning News. The Republican primary runoff election between incumbent Senator Cornyn and the challenger, State Attorney General Paxton, is next week. Senator Cornyn campaigned today in Houston, meeting with voters, and then took reporters' questions.
14: After the March primary, President Trump said that he would be endorsing someone in this race and that he would ask the other candidate to drop out. You obviously are not dropping out. You're fighting through, having events all over the state of Texas. Your message for President Trump about you staying in this race?
15: Well, I think it's significant that the president hasn't made that request. He's called me a friend, and that's no surprise because I've supported him and his policies. You may have seen a commercial or two to that effect, 99.3% of the time. Actually, it's funny, a quick story. I was in Dallas and visiting at First Baptist Church there, and one of the associate pastors came in with his two young boys, and he said, we told him on the way to church they were going to meet Senator John Cornyn. And they piped up, he's voted 99.3% of the time with President Trump. And I said, well, that's great. The message is getting through, but it's the wrong demographic. But no, this is going to be we're running through the tape, and we're here to ask for every vote that we can get, and I think that will be justice for Ken Paxton.
6: Senator John Cornyn, Republican from Texas, candidate for re-election today in Houston. His Republican primary runoff opponent, Attorney General Ken Paxton, Wednesday in Katy, Texas, spoke about being endorsed by President Trump as he met with supporters.
16: It's so much better when you have good guys in office. You can get so much more done. Instead of playing defense, you're playing offense. And obviously, Donald Trump came in and did an amazing job. And by the way, did you all notice he endorsed me yesterday?

0: Green.
1: I have to say, it was pretty amazing. It's been pretty amazing ever since. You know, when that guy, I always told people when I started working with Donald Trump, and Trevor, you know this is true. Whenever you're around him, I said, whenever I'm around him, good things happen. Good things happen to me, and good things happen for Texas. So I love Donald Trump because that's been the truth ever since I met him the first term. I love Donald Trump.
2: Texas U.S. Senate candidate Ken Paxton, the attorney general of the state, campaigning in Katy, Texas, on Wednesday. Washington Post reports the Democratic National Committee released a long

0: autopsy of the party's failed 2024 presidential campaign on Thursday, but party leaders took the awkward position of asserting that the report itself does not meet our standards. Dan Merica, co-author of the Washington Post Early Brief newsletter, joins us now. Thanks for being with us. Awkward might be a good word. What's going on here?
1: Yeah, usually I don't put out work and say that it does not meet my standards, and that's essentially what the DNC did today. I mean, this report has been a headache for the committee for a long time. DNC Chair Ken Martin had, while he was running for DNC's chair, said that they would put it out. That had been the plan for a while, and then they walked that back at the end of the year. And it caused so much drama and consternation among Democrats, among people who were really loyal to the DNC at times, that it became untenable for the party to not put it out. And that's kind of clear in what they said today. At one point, even, you know, Ken Martin admitted that he had made a mistake, and in a statement to the Washington Post and others said, "For that, I sincerely apologize." It's not normal that you hear a committee chair admitting that they did something wrong and apologize for that. There is a huge desire on the left and among Democrats to understand what went wrong in the 2024 campaign, why they lost. I've spent time chewing over this autopsy, and I have to tell you that there's no smoking gun in this piece, and it is an unfinished report as well. The report has citations from the DNC where they take issue with the authors, the conclusions that they have drawn and some of the points that they have made. And what you're left with in the report is really a lot of thoughts and ideas that we had already known as reporters and people who covered the 2024 campaign, that, you know, Vice President Kamala Harris was not set up for political success in the way that President Joe Biden handed over power and handed over the campaign, that the White House did no favors to their vice president when they handed over that campaign. And in one point, it actually notes that the author doesn't think Democrats attacked Trump forcefully enough, believing instead that his negatives were baked in and that it wasn't worth the limited time to continue to attack him, given most voters knew how Harris felt about the president. I think there'll be more questions raised than answered in this report, it seems, and you've already seen some of that play out on the left with people responding, a whole host of folks responding that they were kind of left unsatisfied by this report.
0: I was going to ask you that. What has been the reaction from the Democrats and maybe some Republicans to the report's release?
1: Republicans love all of this. Anything that looks back on the 2024 campaign is good news for Republicans because they won and they ran a very strong campaign, and Democrats have been grappling with for over a year now. What went wrong and how do they correct those issues? It's interesting. It comes at a time when Democrats have been doing quite well at the ballot box. They have won a number of special elections. They won in the 2025 off-year elections. The atmosphere seems very good for Democrats headed into the 2026. So that was part of the reason that Ken Martin and others wanted to not release this report, because they would like to focus on what is going right for Democrats. And Republicans love the fact that Democrats are now kind of invested in this, finger-pointing about the 2024 campaign. Many Democrats who are running campaigns this cycle probably don't really care about this report. I haven't heard from a lot of frontline candidates, for example, who are running in key states and key districts about the report, because really they're running their own races, and looking backwards for them probably isn't a good idea anyway. There are plenty of operatives who have responded to this report with caustic statements about how this is a failure of the DNC, how they didn't take this seriously, how this whole process has been an embarrassment. But that was really going to happen no matter what came out, frankly. I think the Democratic Party is so wide and sweeping, and there's so many operatives and with different perspectives, that I'm not sure the committee could have put out a report at any point, really, that satisfied everyone.
0: We're talking with Dan Merica from the Washington Post. It sounds like the conclusions, even though they were unfinished in this report, point to what happened specifically in that race, that it's not a larger autopsy about the message of the Democratic Party or the overall strategy or the constituency that they're after. Is that true? Because previous autopsies after elections seem to be a little bit broader.
1: There is some broad takeaways in this report. They get into some of the attacks that President Trump leveled against Vice President Harris, most notably.

0: attacking her stance on transgender issues. I'm sure you'll remember the ads that essentially said that President Trump was for you and Kamala Harris was for they, them. That construct was very familiar. A lot of money spent on ads in the 2024 race. And the report found that those ads were, quote, very effective, and concluded that if, quote, the vice president would not change her position, and she did not, then there was nothing which would have worked as a response. That was one area that I think Democrats have grappled with in the wake of the campaign. There were some other takeaways on broader issues with the Democratic Party, going back as far as President Barack Obama's victory in 2008. The report found that Democrats have lost ground at every level of government and missed opportunities to invest in state and local officials at that time, thereby building a bench that could have withstood the kind of the Republican wins that have happened over the last decade. And I found this particularly interesting as someone who's covered politics for a while. The report also called for more Democratic focus on, quote, middle America and the South, and noting that the party, lamenting in fact that the party has come to be viewed as a party of urban America, a party of the cities, a party of the coasts, and not a party that includes middle America and the South in its vision. At one point, the report even says, quote, Vice President Harris wrote off rural America, assuming urban suburban margins would compensate. That obviously did not happen.
1: And a final question, what about the DNC chair, Ken Martin? Is his job safe?
0: It's a very good question. His job seems safe for now. I think there's a lot of folks who are not happy with the job he is doing. They point to this aspect of the job, the report that has just been released. They point to fundraising. The Democratic National Committee is light years behind the Republican National Committee on fundraising. The Democratic Committee has $18 million in debt with only $14 million in the bank. I believe the most recent numbers for the Republican Committee is somewhere over $100 million in the bank. So I think his job is safe for now. I'm not sure what the process would even look like to force him out at this point. But there are plenty of people right now inside the Democratic Party who are unhappy with Ken Martin, who are unhappy with his leadership. And I think Martin, in putting this report out and in apologizing the way that he did, is almost acknowledging the fact that he is A, aware of that, and B, trying to address and tackle that issue. Whether he is successful is another question altogether, but it does hint at this unease inside the Democratic National Committee with Martin and his future.
1: Dan Merica, co-author of the Washington Post Early Brief Newsletter. You can find his work at WashingtonPost.com and on X at Merica. Thank you very much.
0: Thanks for having me.
1: The Guardian newspaper reports that one of Jeffrey Epstein's longtime assistants has fiercely denied she was an accomplice of the convicted sex offender during a congressional interview, claiming she was sexually and psychologically abused by the late financier. I am here today to answer your questions, to dispel rumors and conspiracies, and to tell you the truth, Sarah Kellen told reporters on the House of Representatives Oversight and Reform Committee on Thursday morning as part of its ongoing review of the federal investigation into Epstein. A copy of her opening statement was provided to The Guardian, as The Guardian reported. The committee chair, James Comer, Republican of Kentucky, spoke to reporters outside the closed-door interview about what was learned.
2: Sarah Kellen has been very helpful. Of all the people that we've interviewed thus far, this was by far the most substantive and productive interview that we've had. She was very brave coming forward. I can't imagine how difficult it was for her to go into detail about the abuse that she endured at the hands of Epstein and Maxwell. One very positive thing today is she gave us three names of people that were involved in abuse. These were new names for us. So we'll be releasing the transcript as quickly as possible. I know there are some names of some victims that she also mentioned that we're going to have to agree on redactions and things like that. But as far as the men that were abusers, alleged abusers, then the whole world will see that and we'll be able to move forward.
1: Congressman James Comer, Republican of Kentucky, chair of the Oversight and Government Reform Committee, meeting with reporters in the hallway outside the room where Sarah Kellen was giving testimony. Congressman Raja Krishnamoorthy, Democrat from Illinois, another member of the committee, also spoke to reporters.
3: Well, now you've had a chance to hear what she has to say. How was she as a witness, and what did everybody learn?
4: Well, I think that, unfortunately, I wanted to hear more from her about, you know, certain specific topics that she was unwilling to talk about. So I think we may have to spend more time with her in another setting.
3: Did she talk about Trump and Mar-a-Lago?
4: It turns out that there was some interaction, but it doesn't appear to be, you know, there wasn't a whole lot of interaction. I think that what I want to hear is more discussion about, you know, other actors, other entities, other women, who else were potential conspirators in this. And unfortunately, this is a voluntary interview, and so we may have to go to some kind of subpoena or a compelled testimony.
1: Congressman Raja Krishnamoorthy, Democrat from Illinois, speaking to reporters on Capitol Hill. Politico writing that Sarah Kellen was one of four women viewed as possible co-conspirators as part of the 2008 non-prosecution agreement. Many have argued allowed Jeffrey Epstein to continue to prey on young women and girls for years. Kellen, who was ultimately never prosecuted or charged, described the government's scrutiny of her as a total blindside. She said in her prepared remarks, "The federal government, the United States, branded me a criminal in a secret deal with my own abuser without ever once speaking to me," reported by Politico. Washington Today continues in a moment.
5: 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Host Dasha Burns, in partnership with the Council on Foreign Relations, brings together two veterans and members of the Senate Armed Services Committee, Michigan Democratic Senator Alyssa Slotkin and Montana Republican Senator Tim Sheehy, for a bipartisan conversation on America's role in the world and the biggest foreign policy challenges facing the U.S., from the escalating conflict with Iran to countering China's growing economic and geostrategic influence. 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
1: 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A few more headlines from the Washington Post. The Supreme Court on Thursday chose not to weigh in on what standards states should use to assess whether a person who commits a crime must be spared the death penalty because of intellectual disabilities. High Court dismissed on procedural grounds the case of Joseph Clifton Smith, who was convicted of capital murder in Alabama, leaving in place a lower court ruling blocking his execution. And from Politico, the White House abruptly delayed President Donald Trump's signing Thursday of an executive order on artificial intelligence as the president publicly distanced himself from the AI policy his staff had crafted and read for his approval. The abrupt delay came after companies and trade groups had already been briefed on the forthcoming order, and AI company executives have been invited to attend the ceremony. President Trump told reporters, "I didn't like certain aspects of it. I postponed it. We're leading China. We're leading everybody, and I don't want to do anything that's going to get in the way of that." That was from Politico. An article from the Center Square: as negotiations to end the Iran war continue, President Donald Trump says one thing is certain: the U.S. won't let the nation have a nuclear weapon. Trump made the comments after the Center Square asked for clarification on Vice President J.D. Vance's earlier statements about uncertainty around a future deal. Vance said on Tuesday, "It's not sometimes totally clear what the negotiating position of the team is, and I don't know if that's sometimes bad communication, if that's bad faith. It's sometimes hard to figure out exactly what it is that the Iranians want to accomplish out of the negotiation." Again, that was from the Center Square, and here's how it played out in the White House Oval Office.
7: The Vice President mentioned the other day there would be accommodations, they were willing to make accommodations with the Iranian deal. Could you kind of expand on those possible accommodations? Does that include...
8: When you say accommodation of what?
7: Accommodations. He's talking about accommodations as far as making a deal go. Would that include
8: I can't tell you. Right now we're negotiating, and we'll see. But either we're going to get it one way or the other. They're not going to have a nuclear weapon. You know, When people hear it, because oftentimes they won't put up the second part of the sentence having to do with, I'll say, this is more important than anything that we have to talk about, and usually

0: professionalism, and I greatly admire everybody who's doing this hard work. But the reality is we are behind. I just heard that at least 8 of the top 10 officials at NIAID are no longer in the roles, and that includes the Institute's director, its top allergy and immunology scientist of nearly 30 years, and the microbiology and infectious disease director. We need to have those people on the job right now, and this is, I think, deeply concerning to all of us as we look at that. And this administration has also terminated over 1,000 infectious disease research grants, terminated $500 million in promising mRNA vaccine contracts, our best bet for a rapidly developing vaccine as we are looking at hantavirus and Ebola. So I'm just really concerned that you have even terminated NIAID funding for a group that was studying the exact type of hantavirus that caused the deadly outbreak that we're dealing with right now. We've lost 4,000 expert staff. I know you're scrambling to rehire, but it just seems like we have dismantled our infectious disease research and development of pipeline, and we will pay the price.
1: So let me just address that. So the NIAID is such an important part of the NIH.
0: Yeah.
1: For many years, it has had civilian biodefense as among one of its goals. We've shifted the focus of the NIAID to address diseases and conditions that people actually have, including the hantavirus, including Ebola and so much else. And we also shifted the priorities to prioritize allergy and immunology. That shift means that we need some new leadership. The folks you're talking about are still at the NIH, but they've been assigned to places where they can help with the changed mission of the NIAID to focus on infectious diseases and on allergy immunology.
0: I would say we need both, and I'm very worried that these people.
1: Civilian biodefense. I don't think the NIAID should play a leading role. We are a civilian agency, and we should be focused on the threats to health that Americans actually face. Ending the HIV epidemic, we need implementation science. So I've asked the NIAID to bring scientists who are excellent at implementation science. So we have the tools we need, the technological tools. We just need to understand how to use them to end the HIV epidemic. That's going to mean a new set of scientists and expertise at the NIAID. We have had that, but I've just increased the emphasis on that. I want to use the NIAID for addressing the health needs of the country.
2: Dr. Jay Bhattacharya, NIH Director and Acting CDC Director. Question by Senator Patty Murray, Democrat of Washington State, at an Appropriations Subcommittee hearing on the NIH budget. President Trump has requested $111 billion for NIH in fiscal year 2027, about a 10% cut from the current year. Dr. Bhattacharya was also asked today about the recent Trump administration decision to allow tobacco companies to sell some flavored e-cigarettes, reversing a policy from the Biden administration and reportedly leading to the FDA Commissioner Dr. Marty McCarry to resign. Senator Dick Durbin, Democrat from Illinois, raised the issue.
3: Do you see any connection between fruit-flavored vaping and children being attracted to it?
1: I mean, we'd have to do research, but I think that is probably inappropriate for children to be using fruit-flavored vapes.
3: Do you realize that the announced policy of this administration within the last 2 weeks is going to make it easier for these companies to peddle Fruit Monster vaping, Candy King vaping, Raspberry Slushy vaping to our children in junior high and high school now?
1: Senator, I think that vaping for kids is a dangerous thing. And I think that the role of the NIH isn't to set policy. It's to do research to document the ways to address these health problems.
3: But so. You've conceded the obvious. They're peddling flavors that attract children who don't have the maturity to make the decision. And they become addicted to a product which is dangerous to them, according to Dr. Volkow, which I couldn't agree more. So how can we in good conscience say that this administration has the best interests of children at heart when they're exposing them to this deadly product?
1: Senator, all I can say is about the NIH's commitment to make sure that we study this issue as fairly and evenly, objectively as possible in a rigorous way.
3: We don't need a study. We need action. We need to stop this.
2: Senator Dick Durbin, Democrat from Illinois, questioning Dr. Jay Bhattacharya, NIH Director and Acting CDC Director, at today's Appropriations Subcommittee hearing. Minnesota Public Radio writes that federal authorities on Thursday said they filed criminal charges against 15 people in Minnesota for allegedly stealing from federal programs, including one meant to help children with autism, another

0: intended to help people find stable homes. Those charged allegedly stole more than $90 million from those taxpayer-funded Medicaid programs. Colin McDonald, Assistant Attorney General in the Justice Department's National Fraud Enforcement Division, told reporters. That was from Minnesota Public Radio. Here's Colin McDonald.
1: Today, we are announcing criminal charges against 15 defendants in Minnesota for fraud schemes that targeted over $90 million in taxpayer dollars. Let me be clear up front about something. This is not the end of our work in Minnesota. This is not the end of the beginning of our work in Minnesota. This is the beginning of our work in Minnesota. The fraud here in Minnesota is shocking. Our cases today involve seven different state-managed Medicaid programs that have been systematically pilfered by fraudsters who treated Minnesota-run programs as their personal piggy bank.
0: Colin McDonald, Assistant Attorney General in the Justice Department's National Fraud Enforcement Division, at a news conference today in Minneapolis. Also there, Health and Human Services Secretary Robert F. Kennedy Jr. and Dr. Mehmet Oz, the head of the Centers for Medicare and Medicaid Services. The Hill writes that Noah Wiley is taking on the real-life role of advocate. The Pitt Star is making a return trip to Capitol Hill to lead a rally pushing for bipartisan legislation focused on health care workers.
2: I want to be super clear about who is talking to you right now. I am not a doctor. I am not a nurse. I am not a member in any way of the healthcare workforce that I love so dearly. I am an actor. I'm the son of a nurse who spent 50 years caring for other people, and I've spent decades trying to do justice to what she and the rest of you actually do. That is the only credential I am claiming today. Most of you know that I've been part of two shows about emergency medicine. ER, when I was younger, and a lot less wise, and now The Pit. The Pit is what happened when a group of us got obsessed with one question. What does the job actually look like right now? And to answer that question, honestly, we listened. We listened to emergency physicians, we listened to charge nurses, we listened to residents being asked to function on 3 hours sleep after working 18-hour shifts and then being asked to head right back in. We listened to social workers, to techs, to attendings, to chaplains. And we did not have to go very far. The reality was right there. You were all living it every day. And what I learned from this show and what is now in my bones is that medicine is hard enough, but so much of the damage is coming from everything around medicine. It is the prior auth that takes the surgery off the schedule. It is the staffing ratio that turns a manageable shift into a moral injury. It is the tuition bill from a decade ago that still dictates where you can live and what you can afford. It is the fear of telling the truth that could cost you your job. And I'm not telling you anything that you don't already know. You came to the Capitol today because you are tired of the gap between how this country talks about healthcare professionals and what the reality is. And you came because clapping is not enough.
0: Noah Wiley, actor and advocate, at a rally for healthcare workers today on Capitol Hill. More from the Hill article, the star-studded show. It also included doctors, nurses, medical students, and lawmakers and other healthcare professionals. Is aimed at pressing for funding for a trio of healthcare-focused bills, including the Healthcare is Human Act, which proponents say will provide thousands of dollars in tax credits for qualifying healthcare professionals serving in the thousands of federally recognized staffing shortage areas. That was from The Hill. The hurricane season in the Atlantic Ocean begins on June 1st. It runs through November 30th. And today, the head of the National Oceanic and Atmospheric Administration, Administrator Neil Jacobs, gave an update on what to expect this year.
3: For the Atlantic hurricane season, NOAA is predicting a below normal season for 2026, with roughly a 55% chance of being below normal, a 35% chance of near normal, and a 10% chance of above normal. This equates to 8 to 14 named storms with winds at or above 39 miles an hour. Of these, 3 to 6 hurricanes with winds at or above 74 miles an hour. And 1 to 3 major hurricanes, that's your category 3 to 5, with winds at or above 111 miles an hour. In the central and eastern Pacific, we're expecting a 70% chance of above normal activity. The eastern Pacific, we're expecting 15 to 22 named storms, 9 to 14 hurricanes, 5 to 9 major hurricanes. And in the central Pacific, we're expecting 5 to 13 tropical cyclones. These percentages are based on multiple factors that represent a probabilistic distribution, which includes a lot of information. But even though we're expecting a below average season in the Atlantic, it's very important to understand that it only takes one. We have had Category 5s make landfall in the past during below average seasons. What's driving this forecast is largely an El Niño event. There's a 98% chance of El Niño conditions occurring later this season, and an 80% chance that this El Niño will be moderate to strong.
0: NOAA Administrator Neil Jacobs at the NOAA Aircraft Operations Center in Lakeland, Florida. Atlantic hurricane season starts June 1st and continues through November 30th. 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

0: 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Montana Republican Senator Tim Sheehy, for a bipartisan conversation on America's role in the world and the biggest foreign policy challenges facing the U.S., from the escalating conflict with Iran to countering China's growing economic and geostrategic influence. 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
3: AP News, I'm Ben Thomas. On Capitol Hill, senators are heading home, tabling a bill to fund immigration enforcement agencies amid objections over a nearly $1.8 billion settlement fund to compensate Trump allies. Senator Tom Tillis, Republican of North Carolina.
4: Under what circumstances would it ever make sense to provide restitution for people who were either pled guilty or were found guilty in a court of law? You want to talk about maybe providing restitution for people who weren't found guilty? Fine. But if you do this, why not for the poor, mostly peaceful protesters in Kenosha and Portland?
3: House Republicans struggled to find votes to dismiss a bill that would compel President Trump to withdraw from the Iran war.
5: Earlier votes have failed, but one by one, some Republicans have sided with Democrats to rein in the president's military campaigns under the War Powers Resolution. There was a tie vote last week. This time, sponsor Gregory Meeks thinks he has the votes to pass it.
6: We should not be reducing ourselves to be a rubber stamp.
5: Democrats argue the president cannot continue the war without congressional approval. The White House argues the War Powers Resolution does not apply here because of a ceasefire with Iran, echoed by Florida Republican Brian Mast.
7: We are not in hostilities.
5: The Senate advanced another War Powers Resolution yesterday, but GOP leaders expect they'll be able to block it during a final vote. Sagar Meghani, Washington.
3: President Trump's again raised the specter of U.S. military intervention in Cuba after the administration announced criminal charges against former Cuban President Raul Castro. And the president's called off the signing of an executive order on artificial intelligence.
8: I think it gets in the way of, we're leading China, we're leading everybody, and I don't want to do anything that's going to get in the way of that lead. We have a very substantial on AI. It's causing tremendous good.
3: This is AP News.
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10: Now we'll go to the White House, where President Trump and EPA Administrator Lee Zeldin are announcing changes to the regulation of refrigerants.
11: Today is my honor to be discussing the taking of a very historic action to substantially lower costs for consumers, protect hundreds of thousands of jobs, and save Americans well over $2 billion a year by officially terminating the Biden administration's ridiculous regulations imposing costly requirements on refrigerators and air conditioners. It's ridiculous, unnecessary, and costly, and actually makes the machinery worse. I want to thank EPA Administrator Lee Zeldin, Senators John Huston. John, thank you. I heard you're doing very well in your race, I hear. That's what the word is. And Ashley, I know you're doing very well also, Ashley Moody. Florida, great. As well as Representatives Stephanie Bice, Zach Nunn, and Craig Goldman. Thank you all. Thank you all. Thank you. You look good. We're joined by Kroger CEO. That's a big one. Kroger, that's a big, I see those stores all over the place. Greg Foran. Where's Greg? Greg? You look like Central Casting. Just like you're supposed to look. Fairway Store CEO Reynolds Kramer.
12: Thank you, Mr. President.
11: Okay. Hello, Reynolds.
12: Hello there.
11: Maybe I won't look around every time. Why Not Stop CEO and co-owner Ann Guthrie? Ann? Yeah. No, okay. Because it's Ann, I'm going to. Columbiana Foods co-owner Ron Graff Sr.
13: Right here. Right behind you.
11: Hello, Ron. Neiman Foods President Richard Neiman.
14: Right here, sir.
11: Hi, Richard. Piggy That's a nice Piggly Wiggly franchise owner. And that's a big company, too. It's actually a cute name. Kevin McDaniel. What's Kevin? How's that name playing? Good?
12: Piggly Wiggly's doing great.
11: Piggly Wiggly. I've heard that, actually. That's great. Franchise owner, Kevin. So you met Kevin. And Food Fresh owner, Michael Gay. Right. Food Fresh? Hi, Michael. How are you, Michael? And this is a representative group of very large-scale retailers. Under the Biden administration, the so-called technology transition rule, which was crazy, forced companies to adopt specific high-cost refrigerants, massively driving up the price of transporting and strong and storing refrigerants and various goods. Many grocery stores and restaurants had no choice but to replace their refrigerators entirely. They went out of business, half of them. And these costs rose. Americans faced higher grocery prices and reduced access to critical medical supplies. It was a very catastrophic thing that they did. At the same time, this rule also drove up the cost of living by forcing consumers to purchase higher cost residential air conditioning units because they went up very substantially in cost. And also, they were going to be obsolete very quickly. It created national security risk by adding additional hurdles to the already complicated process of manufacturing semiconductors. So it was a mess. Likewise, the so-called emissions rule imposed crippling leak repair requirements on virtually all existing large-scale refrigeration systems, hurting consumers and small businesses, making it almost impossible for many small businesses to even buy inferior equipment. And this is all across the country. The higher cost threatened thousands of jobs and was passed on in the form of higher prices and higher taxes. Today's reforms will deliver significant financial relief, saving American families and businesses more than $2.4 billion. Think of that, each year. Thanks to today's reforms, the American people have lower grocery prices, cheaper transportation of goods, lower cost of air conditioning, at no detriment at all to our country. Zero. Including environmental detriment. My administration's historic deregulatory agenda has already saved our country an estimated $1.2 trillion. That's been done over a relatively short period of time. $1.2 trillion with a T. We're committed to fixing the and really completely ending Biden's disastrous regulatory policies and delivering financial relief to each and every American, which is what we're doing. This was a tremendous burden, a tremendous cost. These people had to live with it, not only refrigerants, but a lot more. And it was making the equipment unaffordable. And the actual benefit was nothing. It just made it worse, made life worse, and it made it worse, and it drove up costs tremendously. So now I'd like to ask Administrator Lee Zeldin, who's absolutely fantastic. He's doing an incredible job. We're proud of you, Lee. Really, the job you're doing is incredible. Followed by Greg, Kevin, and Michael. Is that okay? Lee, go ahead, please.
14: Well, thank you, Mr. President. As you know, many Americans were expressing a lot of frustration and anger of this rushed, frantic, reckless sprint by the Biden administration to phase out reliable equipment for grocery stores, for restaurants, and for homes. And the consequences, well, they've been devastating. And once again, the Trump administration is answering the call, which will lower the cost of living for hardworking American families. Now, look at this chart to your far right. Today's actions are saving over $2.4 billion for American families. It's safeguarding 350,000 jobs. Just at supermarkets alone, we're going to see a savings of $800 million, which Americans will be able to see when they go and buy their food.
10: EPA Administrator Lee Zeldin.
14: The Biden EPA face-planted when trying to jam through their restrictions. Americans who wanted to be able to fix their equipment were instead being required to buy far more costly new equipment, and that just doesn't make any sense. Refrigeration trucks were being handed impossible restrictions to meet. And once again, here we are in the Oval Office. President Trump is righting another wrong. At the Trump EPA, we are proudly implementing President Trump's agenda every single day and delivering for the American people.
11: Thank you, Lee, very much. Thank you. Please.
15: Thank you, Mr. President, and thank you, Lee. Look, on behalf of the Kroger Company, and we operate about 2,700 supermarkets, an orderly transition of equipment reduces both capital costs and operating costs. And at the end of the day, that's good for consumers because we're able to take that and put that into lowering prices, which is the key objective that we have in our business. So thank you very much.
8: And you were able to save a lot of money and put it elsewhere by not having to do this ridiculous.
15: Exactly. So it allows us, instead of having to outlay more capital at a faster rate and more operating costs, to change that equipment.
8: Well, to replace the refrigerator that's working perfectly, right?
15: Yeah. So that allows us, you know, obviously these things have a lifespan, but an orderly transition allows us to move through that in a way which keeps the price of groceries down, and that's something right. that we're, you know, desperately focusing on, Mr. President.
8: Great. Thank you very much. Next.
12: My name is Kevin McDaniel. We operate 14 Piggly Wiggly stores in North Florida, Alabama, and Georgia. On behalf of NGA, the Piggly Wiggly family, which operates, has about 250 stores in the Southeast, we want to thank President Trump for rolling this terrible Biden legislation back, because without it, there would have been a lot of independents out of business. And what people don't realize is it's just not a refrigerant change. It was a equipment change. And those equipment per store, you take a store, our stores run from 25 to 50,000 square feet. You could look for $800,000 to $1.5 million per store to do a change out. That would have
8: and
12: done...
8: And the new equipment would not be as good as the old equipment.
12: No, absolutely not.
8: It would be inferior equipment because you weren't able to use a refrigerant.
12: It was thrown together too fast. The technology's not there yet. It's just way too fast. That's the problem. Good idea, but it's terrible. So you would have had all these independents go out of business. You'd had independents out of business, and you would have seen grocery prices soar. That's what would have happened if this would have went through. President Trump, thank you very much. On behalf of all every independent in the United States, we cannot thank you enough for what you've done for us. Thank you so much.
8: I mean, just the bottom line is, so you have great equipment that works incredibly, takes care of your meats and foods and everything else, beautiful refrigeration systems. Take it out and replace it with stuff that barely works, costs a fortune, and it's no good. Think of it. And everyone's going to go bankrupt because the equipment is much more expensive on top of everything else.
12: Right. Yep.
8: So the big thing now, we're going to get rid of the law that was signed quite a while ago, and we have to get rid of that because ultimately we want to make it permanent. There's no negative impact by having a good system. But there's a tremendous impact. I think it's going to be bad because a lot of people said the other stuff doesn't even, it doesn't cool your product.
12: No, there's a problem with it.
8: It's so crazy. Please.
16: Michael Gay, I have a single store, Food Fresh, in Claxton, Georgia. And exactly, I mean, to echo everyone up here, these refrigeration costs, I'm the only store in a county of 10,000.

0: I literally, 2 years ago, put in equipment that should have about 20 more years of useful life. And to replace literally every single piece of equipment in our store would have been unbelievably cost prohibitive, driving up costs as we fight every day to try to keep them as low as we can. And, you know, if that cost gets too high, especially attached to a regulation, do you have independent stores close in neighborhoods that once I go away, you've created a food desert? So it's very beneficial that this happened today. It's much more complicated than anyone thinks, and to try to rush this through was just the wrong way to go. So we are very appreciative of you today.
1: Thank you. I have one grocer who's a friend of mine. He's pretty big, and he said, I'm going to go ahead of the schedule. And he actually replaced a lot of his equipment. He called me up. He said, this crap doesn't work. It doesn't cool the food. So yep. You know about that, right? What a shame. Okay. Would anybody, Kevin, would you like to say something?
2: Yeah, I'd just like to say, sir, that this is part of your overall deregulatory agenda. And the big number, $1.2 trillion, is the savings so far. But we're going to be hitting that every year. And we're rolling back stuff that everywhere we look, there's stuff that's as awful as this. And I think that really one of the leaders has been Lee, because the EPA has been a holdup for so many years. But Lee is just out there saving Americans money. And right now, again, if you look at that number, it's $14,000 per family has been saved at reduced costs because of your deregulatory.
1: Do we agree that Lee is an MVP candidate? MVP. No, he's done a great job, and he sees what's good, and he's a big environmentalist. I mean, he wants to make sure everything's good, but he also sees stupid things like this. Senator, would you like to each speak for
3: us? Well, Mr. President, I'd like to thank you for this, because this hits our goal of trying to keep prices low for working families in America, cost of food. I have the Graff family here right behind you. They operate three grocery stores in Columbiana County. They had already upgraded their refrigeration systems a few years ago. This was going to cost them millions of more dollars in Columbiana County, which is not an affluent county. It has a grocery store in East Liverpool, Ohio, which is the hometown of the late, great Lou Holtz. And and these people, not only would it raise food costs, but it might force them to shut a grocery store down so that the town didn't even have a grocery store. So you're saving money for working families and their grocery prices. You're also saving grocery stores so that we don't have food deserts in rural places across our country.
4: Yep. Mm-hmm. Mr. President, I think it is so important that the people see what you choose to hang right by your desk, which is the Declaration of Independence, which is a reminder that government at its core is supposed to function in a way that allows people the opportunity to pursue happiness and not work against them by coming up with regulations that just make it harder to live, more expensive to live. And from day one, I remember standing with you with the same crew of folks. From day one, you have been digging into all of these regulations that are issued with no thought to how they affect real people and real small businesses and businesses trying to step up and provide jobs and lift up their communities. Thank you for that. Thank you for getting back to the core of what government is supposed to be, and that is working in the interests of the people.
5: This is C-SPAN Radio, WCSP-FM, Washington.
1: Thank you. Thank you, ma'am. Good job. Thank you, everybody. Right. So any questions, please?
6: Yes. Thank you, Mr. President. How much do you expect this will save the average American family every week on groceries, and do you expect this change to help promote change?
1: Okay, very, very substantial. They're going to be a big saving. We're breaking it down. In fact, numbers are coming out this afternoon sometime, but the average family will save a lot of money, and you're going to have stores. You know, nobody actually thought of it until it was mentioned this morning. You will have stores closing down in areas where they're not going to have a store anymore.
2: Sorry.
1: And you really are being forced to spend money, much more money, on much more expensive equipment that really doesn't work. This friend of mine is a very savvy guy, and, you know, big league stuff. And he put some in because he wanted to see, and he said the stuff doesn't work. It doesn't cool the food properly. That's why they call the thing that we're talking about a refrigerant. For a reason, it's a refrigerant. So that's it. Please, thank you very much.
7: Yeah, thanks, Mr. President Trump. Are there any assurances from grocery chains that they'll pass these savings down to consumers?
1: Well, let's ask Kroger about that. Come on. That's a very good question. You have the biggest right here.
8: Yeah. We're actually right in the middle of doing that at the moment. So we're concerned about the cost of living. It makes a big difference when you get your pricing right, and we certainly are interested in ensuring that all our customers right across the country are paying the right price.
1: You know, if it were the right thing to do, if it would be, you know, bad for the environment, what they had, or, and if, I'm all for it. I'm all for that stuff. But when you're forced to put in very inferior equipment that's not going to work, it's not, you're going to be wasting a lot of food product because it doesn't cool the food properly. And it's actually a bad thing, and it's the bad thing is more expensive than what they already have. And in many cases, they just put it in. You know, they just put in the other apparatus. And a lot of people have said they've spent money recently to do it. And then this rule came up out of nowhere.
3: Yep.
1: And the stuff they just put in, they have to change. I'd be all for changing if it, you know, if it was good, even if it was a little bit good. But this is actually bad.
7: Yeah, okay. Do you not have any environmental concerns? So
1: no, there is no environmental concern. And Lee covered that really well. There's no environmental concern. It's not going to have any impact on the environment.
9: Mr. President, with many Americans concerned about affordability ahead of the midterms, there is some backlash among Senate Republicans to some of the other priorities, the ballroom and that anti-weaponization fund. You clearly still have a stronghold in the Republican Party. Your candidates did very well this week during the primaries. But are you losing control?
1: My candidates did well. Not all candidates did well.
9: But are you losing control of the Senate, sir? Are you losing control of the Senate, Senate Republicans?
1: I don't know. I really don't know. I can tell you, I only do what's right. I don't need money for the ballroom. You know, I'm making a gift of the ballroom. This is the biggest misreporting that I've ever seen. The ballroom is being built. It'll cost, it was going to be $200 million. I've doubled the size of it because we need it. And it's being done in conjunction with the military and with the, very much in conjunction with the military and Secret Service. We're on time, on budget. It's going beautifully. I have all the money I need. We're making a gift to the United States. They came along and they said, we want to make it, the House, the White House, overall, more secure. And I understand that. Not for me, because I'll be gone, you know. I'll be gone and you'll have somebody else in for hopefully hundreds of years. But that's what they're doing it for. The ballroom is paid for. It's a gift. I mean, I want to make it clear because so many people say, I thought you were giving this away. And all of a sudden, the money that they're spending is for security, having to do maybe around the ballroom and other parts of the house. But this is not for the ballroom. The ballroom is being a tremendous amount of what's being done with respect to the ballroom is for national security, including, as an example, a drone port on top of which was top secret until litigation made it less than top secret. But we have a drone port. We have the glass that's 4 inches thick, bulletproof glass. We have bulletproof walls. We have things. You need a place like this. But this is being made as a gift from me and other people that are great patriots that spend a lot of money. We're building what will be the finest ballroom anywhere in the world. If they want to spend money on securing the White House, I think it would be very, very much a good expenditure. But the ballroom is being built.
9: But what if Congress doesn't sign off on the security money, sir?
1: Then the White House won't be a very secure place.
9: But regarding Cuba, there was an aircraft carrier that just arrived there this week. The aircraft carrier. Are you sending that there to intimidate the Cuban government?
1: No, not at all. It's a failed country. Everybody knows it. They don't have electricity. They don't have money. They don't have really anything. They don't have food. And we're going to help them along, and we're going to help them because number one, I want to help them. Don't want to on a humanitarian basis, but we have the Cuban American population, much of it living in Miami and Florida. That's a great group of people, amazing group of people, industrious, just they're great Americans. They've wanted this to happen. They want to go back to their country. They want to help their country. I hope they're going to stay here, but they want to go back. They want to invest in their country and, you know, see if they can bring it back. Other presidents have looked at this for 50, 60 years doing something, and it looks like I'll be the one that does it, so we'd be happy to do it. We want to open it up to Cuban Americans where they can go back and help.
6: The GOP released a report this morning, their report on the last election on why you won and Democrats lost. One thing that it mentions is how they failed to reach middle America, southern Americans. Do you think they've learned lessons from that election, and have you seen that report?
1: I think the elections are so rigged. And we have to do something about it, and we're going to do something about it. but we cannot continue to have. And frankly, the Senate and the House, they ought to get together and they ought to pass the Save America Act so that you have a voter ID. And it's so important you have proof of citizenship, little thing like proof of citizenship, and also mail-in voting, which is so crooked. So in Maryland, as you probably saw, they had 500,000 mail-in votes that were corrupt. They were corrupt. They said the printer made a mistake. Don't believe that. And they got caught with 500,000 mail-in ballots that were corrupt. We've got to stop it. We have a country that has a very corrupt. We have more corrupt elections than third world countries have. And we ought to get smart. Pass the Save America Act. That'll be a long way. You have voter ID, voter identification. The Democrats don't want to pass. Now, I'll tell you what, the Democrat voters do want to pass, 87%. But the Democrat politicians don't want to pass. And the reason is they'd never be elected again. Because with their policy of open borders, transgender for everyone, I call it transgender mutilization of your children for everybody, men playing in women's sports, all of the stuff that they do, high taxes, they want to tax high. They voted in favor of high taxes. They voted against a tax cut. They voted in favor of men playing in women's sports. I don't know what these people are thinking. The only way they can win is to cheat, and that's what they want to do. And we ought to pass the Save America Act. Yeah, please.
6: Yes, Mr. President. I have two questions for you. One of them was for Philip. First about the ballroom and the second about Iran. First, I'm curious, what is the stone that you're going to be using? And I ask that for a reason, because I live in Stafford County, and you know a lot about history.
1: Yeah.
6: And stuff like that. So, you know, the stone that was quarried for the Capitol
1: right.
6: in the White House is from Stafford County. They still have
1: right.
6: quarries. So, down there.
1: We're using marbles and granites.
6: Okay.
1: Mostly marbles and granites.
6: All right, excellent. And then my second question is, the Vice President mentioned the other day there would be accommodations, they were willing to make accommodations with the Iranian deal. Could you kind of expand on those possible accommodations? Does that include...
1: When you say combination of what?
6: Accommodations. He's talking about accommodations as far as making the deal, go.
1: I don't know. I can't tell you. Right now we're negotiating, and we'll see. But either we're going to get it one way or the other. They're not going to have a nuclear weapon. You know, when people hear it, because oftentimes they won't put up the second part of the sentence having to do with, I'll say, this is more important than anything that we have to talk about. And usually they'll cut it off, the fake news. I said, because this is the nuclearization of a country that some people would say is somewhat crazy. And we cannot let Iran have a nuclear weapon. That's all it is. We can't let it. You will have a nuclear war in the Middle East, and that war will come here. That war will go to Europe. We cannot let that happen, and it won't happen. It's not going to happen. That's more important than anything else. We can't. I can think of nothing that's more important than the fact that we cannot let Iran have a nuclear weapon, and we won't. Yeah, Jeff.
2: Following up on that, sir, Iran is negotiating with Oman to set up a formalization of charging tolls in the Strait of Hormuz. Is that acceptable to you?
1: Well, we're looking at it. We hear about it. They've negotiated. They've had a relationship with them before. And we'll see. We have total control of the Strait of Hormuz, as you know, with our blockade. The blockade's been 100% effective. Nobody's been able to get through. It's like a steel wall. It's our Navy. We have the greatest military anywhere in the world. We wiped out their Navy. We not wiped out their air. I think they're down to about, I would say we knocked out 85% of their missile capacity. It's very hard for them now to build missiles, to build drones. We have great drone technology, anti-drone technology now that, frankly, we didn't have even 2 months ago. We have unbelievable drone technology, both for making them and also for knocking them down. But look, we're going to either make sure they don't have a nuclear weapon or we're going to have to do something very drastic. And the people of the country, I believe when it's put to the people of our country, they will all agree that we cannot let Iran have a nuclear weapon. Yes. Daniel?
2: Just one follow-up on that. How do you want things to end up with the Strait of Hormuz, though? Would you like that to
1: happen? Well, we want it open. We want it free. We don't want tolls. It's international. It's an international waterway. They're not charging tolls. Right now, they are losing $500 million a day is what it's projected. I don't know, it sounds like a lot of money, but whether it's 500 or 200 or 300, they're losing a lot of money. There hasn't been a ship that's been able to get through without our approval. And the Navy has done an amazing job. And no ship is going to Iran, as you know, no ship is going to, or out of Iran without our approval.
10: Can they keep their highly enriched uranium?
1: No, no. We get the highly enriched. We will get it. We don't need it. We don't want it. We'll probably destroy it after we get it, but we're not going to let them have it. Okay?
11: Mr. President, I have two questions. First on deregulation, the second on the Supreme Court. You, coming from business, you've seen the effects of unnecessary red tape in big business. Do you believe that given the amount of deregulatory action taken along with this, the pulling back of endangerment finding, the CAFE standards,
1: right,
11: the tax cuts, the tariffs, do you believe that you've made the United States the most pro-business, pro-investment country in the world?
1: Yeah, thank you very much for that question, because we are... For every one new regulation that we add, we're getting rid of 20 to 30 to 40, and now it's actually at an even a number. In my first term, for every regulation that was added, we got rid of a minimum of 10. And I understand, Lee, that it's up to 43 or 44 right now. So if we add a regulation, we get rid of 43, 44. We're making it a much more pro-business, pro-people. You know, regulations are very costly for the people. They're bad for everybody. They're bad for jobs, bad for everybody. And we have, as of today, we have more people working in the United States than at any time in the history of our country. To me, it's one of my favorite stats. But we have more people today working in the United States than at any time in the history. And this is with the Iran conflict. That'll end soon, very soon. And when it ends, your gasoline prices will go down lower than they were before. You know, I left Iowa a few months ago, and gasoline was at $1.85 a gallon. And we'll be hitting numbers like that again.
11: Mr. President, on the Supreme Court.
1: But we'll be hitting them in a much nicer way, by the way. We will be hitting them, and we will have a country that will not have a nuclear weapon. Yeah, Daniel?
12: So one is today.
1: Yeah, let me just finish with him.
11: On the Supreme Court, sir, we're still waiting for the decision on birthrights.
1: Yeah, birthrights.
11: You presented the oral arguments of that. Can you just explain what's at stake with that decision, sir?
1: It's a big decision that we're waiting for from the Supreme Court. We had a terrible tariff decision. They cost our country a fortune. They said, do it a different way. We're doing it a different way, but we're going to most likely have to pay back $149 billion. All they had to do is put a little sentence in there, half a sentence, saying that any monies paid don't have to be paid back. You know, you're talking about the people in many cases that hate our country. Give them back money. It was a terrible decision. And it's not going to affect, because we do the tariffs a different way. The tariffs are what's bringing in all of this money. It's really made our country rich, modernly rich. Now we have another one coming up, which is birthright citizenship. And we're the only country in the world that has it. You step into our country and you're all of a sudden a citizen. You come in a certain way. This was not meant for Chinese billionaires to have their children become citizens of our country. This was meant, or other rich people, poor people. This was meant for the babies of slaves. This was signed right after the Civil War. You look at the dates alone, immediately after. This was having to do with the babies of slaves. And people have used it. And if this is allowed to stand, it will be a disaster economically for our country. And you'll have 25% of the people coming into our country coming in through birthright citizenship. And we won't have any control. This decision by the Supreme Court is a very big one. They'll probably rule against me because they seem to like doing that. I'm not happy with some of the decisions. Look at NIL. Look what they've done. Look what the courts have done to college sports. They're destroying college sports. They're destroying universities. But birthright citizens are a big deal. And literally, if that's allowed to stand, and again, this was a civil war. This was right after the Civil War, and it has to do with the babies of slaves. It doesn't have to do with the babies of very rich people coming into the country. One of them came in with 57 children. Okay, 57 children. They're using the system, and it's usually people that hate our country, if you want to know the truth. Birthright citizenship is done by no other country in the world the way we're doing it. We're a laughing stock. And if the Supreme Court approves that decision, they have done a great disservice to the United States of America, just like they did a great disservice by costing us $149 billion on tariffs by saying, do it a different way. Get the same result, do it a different way. We should have won that decision. We had a very strong, very powerful dissent. We had three dissents, so it wasn't like a unanimous decision by any means. We had very powerful dissents. When you read that dissent, people that read that dissent say, you really should have won this case. We should have won that case on tariffs. That case cost our country $149 million. It goes to people that hate our country. So now we have another one coming up, birthright citizenship. It would be a disgrace. It would be a disgrace if the Supreme Court of the United States allows that to happen. Remember what I said, 20 to 25% of the people coming into our country will come in through birthright citizenship. They'll become citizens through birthright citizenship, and it'll cost us numbers that are, I don't even think they're doable. And it's all up to a couple of people, and I hope they do what's right. Birthright citizenship is a disgrace. The fact that, look at the people that are bringing the suit. Study the people that are bringing the suit. These are not people that love our country, I can tell you that.
7: Mr. President, why are you opposed to today's executive order on AI being postponed?
1: Because I didn't like certain aspects of it. I postponed it. I think it gets in the way of, you know, we're leading China, we're leading everybody, and I don't want to do anything that's going to get in the way of that lead. We have a very substantial on AI. It's causing tremendous good. And it's also bringing in a lot of jobs, tremendous numbers of jobs. Again, we have more people working right now than we've ever had. I really thought that could have been a blocker, and I want to make sure that it's not.
7: Mr. President, wait one second. With President Xi last week, did you discuss AI safeguards?
1: Who, what?
7: In China last week with President Xi,
1: yes.
7: Did you discuss AI safeguards?
1: I discussed it. And he acknowledges how well we're doing. We're doing well. He's doing it. The two of us, the two countries are fighting for it. Other countries are way behind, way, way behind. They're fighting for it. They want it. Everybody wants it, but they're way behind. But I didn't want to do it. I postponed that meeting. It was a press conference. It was a signing, actually, because I didn't like what I was seeing.
9: Mr. President, a few moments ago, the Commission of Fine Arts approved your design, the design for your arch. Do you think you need congressional?
1: Oh, that's good news. I finally get good news. From what was the vote? Do you know what the vote was? What was the vote?
9: I'm just seeing the headline here. I don't have the exact vote.
1: So we're building what's called the Triumphal Arch right opposite the Arlington Memorial Bridge, right by Arlington Cemetery. It's beautiful. It's the Arc de Triomphe would be the one that you would probably know in Paris. It's one of the most beautiful. It's a very similar size, slightly larger. We have to do slightly larger. It doesn't have to be a lot larger. So. Otherwise, you'd all be disappointed in me. But it's even far more beautiful. And I think that the Arc de Triomphe is beautiful. It's, you know, a couple of hundred years old, but I think it's beautiful. And some arcs go back over 1,000 years. And it's called a triumphal arc. It's usually done for victories in war and things. And 59 of them in the world. And some are really beautiful. And we're the only major, Washington, D.C., which should be number one, we're the only important and major city that doesn't have one. We don't have a triumphal arch. So it was meant to be built for many years, the circle going up to the bridge. It was people pass that circle. They say, why isn't something built here? And so that's very good. We just got approval from Fine Arts. That's fantastic.
9: Right, but you need Congress to sign off on it.
1: No, we don't. No, we're doing it. It's the land is owned by Secretary, by the Interior Department. We don't need anything from Congress.
9: Are you attending your son's wedding this weekend, by the way?
1: He'd like me to go, but it's going to be just a small little private affair, and I'm going to try and make it. I'm in the midst. I said, you know, this is not good timing for me. I have a thing called Iran and other things. That's one I can't win on. If I do attend, I get killed. If I don't attend, I get killed. By the fake news, of course, I'm talking about. No, but he's got a very person who I've known for a long time, and hopefully they're going to have a great marriage.
13: Mr. President, actually, to add to that, I just actually passed by it on my way here.
1: Right.
13: I saw that the hang flags. And
1: right.
13: There's just geese that are there all the time.
1: Right.
13: So it's perfect. How long will that take? And also, I have to say, I have to pass along something for my mother because she drove in with me. She was amazed by all the people she was seeing on the streets here in D.C. She doesn't get in here as much.
1: D.C. is hot again.
13: She was noticing how clean and beautiful
1: it's clean.
13: So I'm passing it along.
1: That's right. Well, that's the way I do. Clean. You take a look outside. We had a broken... We had broken path. It was so terrible coming into the White House. It was slate. Slate's a roofing material. It's not a walking material. But the slate was all broken and chipped and terrible. And I put down a new granite floor and paid for it myself, by the way. But I put down a nice new granite floor. It looks beautiful. It's actually getting rave reviews. It's beautiful. It's a terrible having people walking up to the White House and they're walking over broken tiles and broken floors. So now we just finished. It's going to be finished when the moldings are put on. But we just, you might take a look at it. I don't know if you've seen it, but it's beautiful. Other things we're doing while you're at it, we have 31 fountains in Washington. Of the 31, not one worked. Now we have 21 working, and the others are going to be fixed. And people are calling and saying, it's amazing what's happened to the fountains. And they're working top level. And my most exciting is the reflecting pool between the Washington Monument and the Washington Monument, Lincoln Memorial. It's 2,500 feet long by almost 200 feet wide. It's a massive structure, if you think of it. It's taller than the tallest building in the world. If you sat the building down, the tallest building in the world would not reach the end of it. It's a very big thing. It hasn't worked properly since it was built in 1922. President Obama and Biden spent hundreds of millions of dollars trying to fix it. They didn't, of course they couldn't do that. They didn't fix it. It was a mess. So mostly they turned it off, collecting garbage. It looked horrible. And we are very close to getting it finished. And when it's finished, it'll be beautiful. It'll be blue water, dark blue. We call it American flag blue because that's the name of the color that we chose, American flag blue. Can't do better than that. It's a rich, dark blue, and it'll be, I think, very reflective, very, very good. Big project. I decided to do a much bigger job. I was going to just get it open, but I said, let's do it right. Let's get it open, and let's have it be good, because President Obama, President Biden spent hundreds of millions of dollars, much more than 100 million, but hundreds of millions. It never worked. In fact, when they finished it, it was much worse than it was before. It leaked at a higher level. They would have to fill it up every single day with water. The whole thing was ridiculous, so they ended up turning it off, and it became like a garbage dump. Well, it's pretty close to finished. So they were going to, they had estimates of $350 million to fix it. I'll be doing it for a tiny fraction of that. A bigger job than I originally thought I'd do it for $2 or $3 million, just do a base. But now we're fixing up the exterior of it. We're doing, so we'll probably be in there for less than $20 million. And the estimate was going to be using a different method, 350. It was going to take 4 years, $350 million. I'll be doing it in basically a couple of months for less than $20 million. That includes all of the exterior base, which I never included in my original numbers. When I went there last week, I saw the exterior was in very bad shape, as well as the interior. So I said, we're going to fix that too, the stone. It's going to be beautiful. When that's done, you might see it. It's probably three quarters done. We have rain delays. We get a lot of delays. But that will be something special. The reflecting pool in front of the Lincoln and Washington monuments. I think it's going to be incredible. It's largely done. If you want to go see it, you can see it before we put the water in. The key is to have it done before July 4th. We want to see if we can have it done before July 4th. But we have about 20 or 21 of the water features in Washington open. And I can say we top of the line. They look better than they did the day they were built. Some of them have been closed for 25, 30 years. There's been no water for 25 or 30 years. And they're really beautiful. Some of the fountains are as beautiful as I've ever seen. And you probably see them. And in addition to that, you brought up something. Washington, D.C. is now a safe city. we had a city that was one of the most unsafe cities anywhere in the country, and now it's considered a very safe city. Restaurants are opening. Restaurants were closing. You couldn't go to a restaurant. The restaurants were closing all over because of the danger from during the Biden administration. Now you have restaurants opening. It's thriving, and it was very nice that you said that. I like this reporter. No, it's nice. We have a vibrant city again. People are going out. I have a lot of people in the White House. Every time I see somebody, they thank me, and I know immediately what. They thank me for making the city safe. They walk to work now. Before that, they'd take Uber or something, and they felt unsafe even in Uber. You know, we moved over 5,000 people out of the city, career criminals that came in through the open borders and other reasons. And we moved over 5,000. And an interesting statistic is that 2% of the population creates 91% of the crime. And the reason I like that is that you can handle 2% of the population. Mr. Kroger, I see, do you have stores in Washington? You see a big difference?
14: We do.
1: Boy, you said the right thing. That would have been the end of Kroger. All right, okay, we'll do one or two more. Please, Rebecca. Yeah.
11: Do you think Democrats are genuine in their focus on affordability, especially after they delivered 40-year high inflation last time they were in power? And then, or do you think they're using it, or focusing on it as a means to try and win midterms and begin the impeachment process?
1: Yeah, the second. Look, the Democrats had the highest inflation in the history of our country. 48 years, they say, but the history of our country. They had the highest inflation that we've ever had. When I inherited it, I inherited very high prices. And from day one, they said, affordability is a word, because they're good at that. They're good at words, but I'm good at words too. But they hit me with affordability. I'd just gotten there. They hit me with eggs. We had a news conference on my third day, and they said, egg prices are through the roof. I said, I just got here. Tell me about eggs. And we got the prices down, way down, actually lower than it was 4 years before. But we've gotten everything. The thing that we have now, the only thing that's really of great concern, two things. Beef is coming down, and the reason is they put restrictions on beef under the Biden administration, and it takes a while to settle that, but prices are down. But the big thing is, of course, energy. We had the energy way down, but I had to do a journey to Iran. I had to say, you know, we just hit the best markets. By the way, the stock market today is at the highest it's ever been. And we've had 59 of them, 59 days out of a very short period of time where the stock market hit all-time highs. So we have an all-time high stock market. We have all-time high job numbers. We have 401ks just hit the highest number they've ever been. So many of you have 401ks. That means you're richer than you've ever been. And we're doing really well. But they came up with this word, affordability. But it's them that caused the problem. And they used that word, Senator, they used that word right from the beginning. I was in one day, and I heard somebody on television say, affordability. And I inherited this mess from them. But we've got it in great shape. The country's doing well. We're respected all over the world. This country is respected. We're the hottest country. We were a dead country 2 years ago. And now we're the hottest country anywhere in the world. So I think most of you appreciate that. Some of you don't. Yeah, please.
15: Harriet Pickett, Washington Times. If the Supreme Court doesn't rule in your favor on birthright citizenship, are there any other avenues that your administration has explored to remedy this? And did you talk with President Xi about Chinese foreign nationals taking advantage of birth tourism here in this country and how he could have
1: it? Well, it's a great question. No, if the Supreme Court hurts our country by ruling against us on birthright citizenship, that would be just between that and tariffs. What damage they've done. What damage they've done. Again, they could have said, which they said, do the tariffs a different way. But they could have said the money taken in, hundreds of billions of dollars, $149 billion we have to pay back. Kevin understands that better than anybody. All they had to do is say, any money taken in, because they agree you could do it a different way. Any money, this is a better way. But the other way is a very secure way. And maybe in many ways it's a stronger way. They could have said any money taken in thus far does not have to be paid back to, in many cases, the enemy, people that don't like our country. Or it was a half a sentence. The Supreme Court could have saved us 149

0: court's ruling. It's common sense. It was exact timing. And it's about the babies of slaves. Thank you for that question.
1: Thank you, Mr. President. So do you think if Democrats were to take control of Congress again, they would immediately begin the impeachment process?
0: I think if Democrats took control of the Congress, I think that, and let's say took control of the country, I think that this country is finished. These people are sick. They suffer from Trump derangement syndrome, but really they have bad policy. They have horrible policy. They cheat on elections. They get elected by cheating on elections. But you would have two states added. They'll terminate the filibuster immediately. Republicans should do that. They'll terminate the filibuster. You'll have Washington, D.C., and you'll have Puerto Rico as a state, which will be a disaster, which would be four Senate seats, tremendous numbers of electoral college votes. That's really bad, but you will have the destruction of our country. They want to go to 21 Supreme Court judges. That's their perfect number. They talk about 13, but they want to go to 21. 21 Supreme Court judges. If they get in power, I think this country would be maybe finished. If I didn't win the election, I'll say this. We've become the hottest country anywhere in the world. We were a dead country 2 years ago. If I didn't win this election, we would have been a country that was essentially would have been, I don't even know that we would have been a country any longer. They were destroying our country. They were letting hundreds of thousands, millions of people pour through our southern border, criminals, people from jails, people from mental institutions, drug dealers and drug addicts. They were sending everybody, countries were sending everybody that they didn't want by the millions, 25 million people. If I didn't win this election, I believe our country would have been finished. Thank you very much, everybody.
2: Thank you, Brad. Thank you, guys.
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4: American History TV, exploring the people and events that tell the American story. This Memorial Day weekend, it's 3 days of American history, focusing on America's 250th birthday. This weekend, tour grave sites and memorials connected to the Revolutionary War at Arlington National Cemetery. Watch a conversation between David Rubenstein and author Walter Isaacson on Lincoln, the Declaration of Independence, and the state of civic life in America at the annual Lincoln Symposium from Ford's Theater. Military scholars examine the formative years of U.S. maritime forces and discuss how they shaped the nation. And on Memorial Day, watch Revolutionary War reenactments all day long. 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
5: Now we'll go to the Capitol, where Senate Democratic Leader Chuck Schumer is talking to reporters. Republican Senate leadership announced that no more votes are scheduled for the rest of the week before the Memorial Day holiday. The Senate was expected to vote on a reconciliation bill to fund ICE and CPB this week, and President Trump had called on Congress to pass the bill before June 1st. Here's Leader Schumer.
6: And good afternoon. So this afternoon, Republicans, so divided, so dysfunctional, so disorganized, are fleeing Washington. Their majority can't melt down fast enough, not when Americans' financial situation is melting down every day. Republicans are in complete disarray. They're at each other's throats, and the American people are suffering for it. Republicans are divided over things that Americans don't want, but Democrats are united around things that the people do want, for us to lower their costs, rein in the chaos, fight the corruption that is endemic to this administration. Republicans have tied themselves up in knots and torn each other to shreds over Trump's brazenly corrupt slush fund for his billionaire cronies and January 6th insurrectionists. They have soiled their reputation by fighting to fund Trump's billion-dollar ballroom at taxpayer expense. And all the while, Republicans haven't lifted a finger to lower Americans

0: costs. Trapped in a corner by their own president, Republicans have their backs to the wall with no way out, nowhere to hide, no end in sight. The only way for Republicans to get out of this box is to stop backing the slush fund, stop pushing the ballroom, and as soon as we get back, join Democrats in fighting to lower Americans' costs on health care, on housing, on power, on child care, and on so much else, and to join us in fighting the corruption that Trump just revels in. Republicans are in retreat, but Democrats are moving full steam ahead to fight Trump's costs, chaos, corruption. Senator Durbin.
1: Thanks, Chair. Is it possible on May 21st, 2026, the Republicans finally found an ethical bridge too far? I wonder, could it have been that golden ballroom for $1 billion that was supposed to be freebie that Mar-a-Lago golf buddies were going to pitch in for? Or perhaps it was this incredible slush fund. I don't know quite what to call it. It was a Capitol Police cop beaters relief fund so that those who were convicted of assaulting the Capitol and their violent attacks will get a special premium payment by the slush fund. Maybe that was the bridge too far. I'm not sure we'll ever find out. This much we know. When the Republicans return home this weekend, as we do, they're going to find that the American people are sick and tired of this baloney. They want to get down to basics. Gasoline at $5.49 a gallon in Chicago, that's what it was when I left. Grocery prices up, utility prices up, rent prices up, and nothing from the Republicans and nothing from Trump to help these families. That's the real message of today.
0: Thank you. Senator Merkley.
2: This battle over the reconciliation bill is all about costs, chaos, and corruption. Costs, $70 billion, and not a penny going to health care, housing, education, helping people with the price of gas at the pump, nothing that American families are suffering from. $70 billion. And let's talk about chaos. Not a single common sense reform for ICE or CBP, who have been acting like secret police terrorizing communities across this country. And then corruption. Well, certainly the $1 billion for a ballroom boondoggle worthy of Louis XIV, but totally inappropriate in a democratic republic, that's certainly corruption.
3: Senate Budget Committee Ranking Member Jeff Merkley.
2: But this settlement, in which Trump sues his own administration and his former defense lawyer serving as acting attorney general, proceeds to say, I know what, I'll give you $1.8 billion to hand out to whomever you want. I mean, that is really a world record in self-dealing. Think about any other country in the world where you've read about corruption. Have you read about a president giving himself $1.8 billion to hand out to his friends? I mean, all of this, finally, appears to be too much for our colleagues across the aisle. We are hoping that they will join us in tackling the issues that families face across this country, join us in tackling the misbehavior of ICE and CBP, and join us in taking on this profound level of corruption that has known no equal in our entire two centuries plus of history, and probably no equal anywhere in the world.
0: Senator Jones.
4: Jeff's got a plane. People are really struggling out there. They can't afford their health care. They can't afford their utility bills. They can't afford to fill their gas tank. They can't afford their mortgage. They can't afford their rent. And you would think that if the political party in charge has basically two golden tickets to pass major legislation through this process, that they would prioritize making life more affordable for their constituents. But instead, they want to quadruple the size of ICE, they want to build a ballroom, and they want to provide compensation for the people that stormed this Capitol and beat up cops. And so don't let anybody tell you there's not enough money in the United States of America. What they are telling you is that there is enough money for a ballroom. There is enough money to pay off their friends and violent insurrectionists. There is enough money to quadruple the size of ICE. There's enough money to start multiple regime change wars. What they are telling you is that there's not enough money for you.
0: Senator Blunt, Rochester.
5: Thank you, Chuck. You know, today in this very present moment, this is actually a victory for the American people. When we go home to our states, we are hearing from people up and down in Delaware, up and down the state. I had a family reach out to us and say that we are no longer able to pay our bills. We are using a line of credit on our mortgage to pay our bills. We're not eating. This woman was 60 years old who wrote to us, and she said, she ended it by saying, I'm a Republican. Everybody is hurting across this country, and what this administration is doing is showing us what their priorities are. Their priorities are a gold-plated ballroom. Their priorities are a new reflecting pool, which we hope is not painted with the face of Donald Trump at the bottom. They're showing us that their priorities are building detention centers. In the 250th anniversary of this country, this is not the direction that we should be going. People are hurting, and this administration is acting as if the American people are their ATM. And so we stand here today to say we're glad that this happened today, that it was stopped, it was stalled, but we know this is not the end. This is the same group that last year brought you one big beautiful bill that gave money to ICE and CBP but cut your health care. And so we're going to continue to fight. We're going to continue to stand up for the American people. And as my colleague said, we hope that this is a new day for Republicans in Congress, that we take our power back.
3: Because Democratic Delaware Senator Lisa Blunt Rochester.
6: AP News, I'm Ben Thomas. President Trump's again raising the specter of U.S. military intervention in Cuba. Saka Magani has the latest.
7: Secretary of State Marco Rubio says he's doubtful about reaching a diplomatic resolution with Cuba's current government. A day after the U.S. indicted ex-Cuban President Raul Castro, Rubio called his parents' homeland a long-standing national security threat. And while the preference is to resolve differences peacefully,
8: the likelihood of that happening, given who we're dealing with, right now is not high.
7: Rubio and other top Trump aides have met with Cuban officials in recent months to explore better relations, but were unimpressed just yesterday.
9: There won't be escalation. I don't think there needs to be.
7: But today,
10: other presidents have looked at this for 50, 60 years doing something, and it looks like I'll be the one that does it.
7: Sagar Magani, Washington.
6: On Capitol Hill, lawmakers are leaving town for Memorial Day with unresolved matters. Backlash to President Trump's $1.8 billion settlement fund delayed Senate passage of a Republican immigration bill. While in the House, Republicans couldn't find the votes to dismiss a war powers resolution. President Trump called off signing an executive order on AI over concern it could weaken the U.S. global edge. And shocking news from NASCAR.
11: Driver Kyle Busch has passed away at age 41, just hours after his family said he'd been hospitalized with a severe illness and would not compete in the upcoming Coca-Cola 600 in Charlotte. Busch is a two-time Cup Series champion who won more races than anyone across NASCAR's three national series. He'd reportedly been struggling with a sinus cold and on May 10th radioed his crew at Watkins Glen to request a doctor meet him after the race. He went on to win the Truck Series at Dover Speedway on May 15th. His family, Richard Childress Racing, and NASCAR issued a joint statement saying our entire NASCAR family is heartbroken by the loss. I'm Jennifer King.
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5: From the people. So I just want to thank Chuck for giving us this opportunity, but just tell the American people to stay tuned. We know this is not the end of the battle.
0: Questions? Yes.
13: You mentioned you hope Republicans stop backing the slush fund. Is it anybody's understanding that any of your colleagues, any Republicans, are actually backing that thing?
0: The whole fight that they've had today is about bowing down to Donald Trump and doing what the American people don't want them to do, whether it's the ballroom or the slush fund.